0: Integrity Commission would need to be properly resourced to handle the investigations.
1: Victims or the like often are in a position where there is an inherent distrust of Tasmania Police, in particular, given if they are complaining about certain officers, that they feel, I suppose, a third entity is better.
0: A retired police officer who was allegedly attacked in a Greater Hobart supermarket last week after trying to stop teenagers shoplifting says a greater police presence is needed to reduce fear in the community. Three teenagers were charged after the alleged incident. It follows a separate incident last month where a Spotlight employee was injured after approaching two men allegedly stealing from the store. Former police officer Phil Pike told 936 ABC Hobart it's not enough to rely on people reporting crimes like shoplifting.
2: One of my local shops, people constantly walk in and steal from it. They have to report online to their own chain, through their own supply chain, to the management, plus do the police one. It takes them hours.
0: A banana farmer whose agreement with Coles ended due to the supermarket simplifying its supply chain is warning that small-scale farms could be priced out of markets. Ronnie Fletcher reports.
3: In recent months, Coles has announced it would stop selling Coffs Coast bananas, while Woolworths will stop selling Tasmanian beef. Experts say supermarkets are centralising in a number of ways, including by reducing direct sales from farmers, expanding own brand ranges and removing in-store butchers. Coffs Coast banana farmer Amrit Singh says local growers have no choice but to take the prices offered by supermarkets.
4: When we've got middlemen or wholesalers involved, there's no power for us.
3: Coles says it's consolidating its supply chain and Woolworths says it's expanded theirs.
0: Pre-COP31 has officially launched in Fiji and Tuvalu, and while 52 delegations will attend the climate talks, only five leaders are expected to take part. Lithe Mavono has more from Tuvalu.
5: The people of the Pacific, first of all, this week, want the leaders of the world to be here. What I've been told is they're crying and they're not sure who's listening to their cries. So the point of a leaders summit and on the sidelines of pre-COP31 was meant to give the leaders of the Pacific and therefore the people of outside of the Pacific an opportunity to show what it's really like on the front lines of climate change. And we've been here a little over 48 hours, and it's a picture that would have been wonderful for the leaders outside of our region to see.
0: Bachelor star and fitness influencer Sam Wood has been remanded in custody after facing a Queensland magistrate this morning. Owen Jacques reports from outside the court.
6: The 46-year-old Victorian man was arrested at a property in Noosa Saturday night and charged with assault occasioning bodily harm and strangulation in a domestic setting. He was denied bail and this morning faced the Maroochydore Magistrates Court by video link from the local watchhouse. Mr. Wood's lawyer told the court he would make a bail application at a future date and tender material relating to the charges. Earlier, Mr. Wood's wife, Snezhana Wood, posted a statement to social media and said the family was working through the difficult time. The matter will return to court on Thursday.
0: An organisation representing Jewish people in the UK has labelled Britain's Green Party as extremist after it voted to declare Zionism as a form of racism. The Board of Deputies says the move would stoke anti-Jewish hatred. Israel has also barred the Green Party's Jewish leader, Zach Polansky, from entering. To Tasmania's weather now, there's a strong wind warning for the far northwest coast, east of Flinders Island, the upper east and southeast coasts, and the southwest and central west coasts. Today, mostly fine with light showers about the west, partly cloudy in all population centres. Burnie, a top of 17 degrees, it's 13, Devonport reaching 16 degrees, Launceston, a top of 18, and Hobart, 19.
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14: Author and broadcaster Richard Glover is back on Conversations today. Richard Glover, I'm pleased to say, is a global expert on parenting, or more specifically on the parents, because he grew up with several of them and he's also had kids of his own. But the truth is that when you have kids, it's a bit like getting a licence to drive before you've ever sat at the wheel of a car. And so you look for books on parenting for advice. Richard's been looking at these theories over the last century, and he's discovered that they are almost universally full of ridiculous, misbegotten, and occasionally cruel tidbits of advice. From toilet training weeks-old babies to sticky taping outer ears. And when he looked back at the recommendations, well, even he was shocked. And so Richard's written a new of his own. But the truth is that when you have kids, it's a bit like getting a license to drive before you've ever sat at the wheel of a car. And so you look for books on parenting for advice. Richard's been looking at these theories over the last century, and he's discovered that they are almost universally full of ridiculous, misbegotten, and occasionally cruel tidbits of advice. From toilet training weeks

0: called How to Ruin a Child, a journey into the alarming, hilarious and ever-changing advice given to Australian parents. Welcome back, Richard.
1: Poor parents, always told that whatever they do, they're about to ruin a child.
0: It's always wrong. It's forever wrong, and you don't know what you're doing.
1: Yeah, and look, in some ways, this book is meant to be a bit of a cry of sympathy for all those parents over all those decades who've done their best and have endured the sleepless nights and have endured the crying and have endured the teething, only to be told that they're doing it all wrong. And to be told that by people who don't have children themselves in the vast majority of cases. So all this advice, certainly up to, you know, the 1950s and 1960s, is almost universally in Australia anyway, delivered by people who have no scientific training, have no children of their own, so there's not any observation in it. But the advice comes with this kind of enormous certainty that if you do it exactly our way, their phrase is often scientific mothering or scientific parenting, if you do it exactly our way, it'll all be so easy. And, of course, as we all know, it's never easy.
0: No. You've written in the past, and we've talked about this, about your own rather strange childhood. You wrote about how your mum's heart just wasn't in it. What was her general attitude to kids when they were around her?
1: Well, I think, you know, I suppose part of the reason for this journey for me was that, I wanted to see how much my parents were typical of the time and how much they were unusual for the time. And I think they were an extreme version. My mother was very concerned about, she didn't like really touching children, not me, and even when I had children of my own, she really didn't like touching them or coming near to them. I remember once taking my kids when they were maybe 4 and 8, driving the long way to Queensland to see her. And by the time we'd got there, she'd spread out this large sheet on the living room floor and she'd put a small plastic puff in the middle of the sheet and she required the two boys to sit on the puff so that, you know, she could presumably wash the sheet afterwards. And I still remember, actually, with great pride and fondness of my older son, who I think was about 8, and she'd put on my mother had thoughtfully put on the television, and Dan sat straight-backed, staring at a brick wall so that his little brother could watch the television.
0: Oh, that's lovely.
1: Good on you, Dan.
0: Good on you, Dan.
1: Good on you, Dan. But, you know, so is that typical or you know, obviously that's pretty extreme. But I think one of the things I discovered in the book is that some of the things that they were on about were not that unusual. In a way, they were doing what the experts said. This was the time of don't offer any praise to a child. Always say, you know, if the child shows off in any way, don't get too big for your boots. There was a whole language of don't get too big for your boots. No one likes a skiter. No one likes a bragger. And this sort of caution is in all the literature. That was what was interesting to me, that I thought, oh, well, maybe it's just my mother who was like that. But no, this is the explicit advice that comes from not only all the guidebooks written by nurses and kindergarten experts, but also, and psychiatrists, psychologists, but also from the official guidebook. There's a fantastic publication called Our Babies, which is published every year in most states and given free to mothers. So it's a great record. It goes from 1930 right up to the 1990s, and it's a great record of what the official view was. And the official view absolutely is stated in that for decades on end. Don't cuddle the child. If the child cries, don't comfort the child. That's its exercise. Feed the child. Don't feed the child on demand when it's always he actually in these books, but when he or she cries for food. Don't ever praise the child because then he'll get a big head in one of the books it says he'll probably become a criminal because he'll be so keen, he'll get so used to attention that if you can't get attention in a good way, he'll become a criminal. So, you know, I'm starting to think, now, obviously there were some parents who cuddled their children, and if you're listening to this and you think, well, my parents were very affectionate,
0: probably because they didn't read the books.
1: I say, well, they all read the books, but what was interesting to me was that the fact that the people who did break the rules were very conscious that they were breaking the rules and they felt guilty about breaking the rules. And there's lots of evidence in the literature about this. Vera Scantlebury Brown is a wonderful woman. She ran

0: infant welfare in Victoria from the 1920s until she died in the 1940s. An amazing figure who suffered from the usual ghastly limitations on professional women. She worked full-time in this more than full-time job for 20 years with great aplomb and was only ever paid part-time because the law in Victoria and other states forbade women being married, women being employed full time. So that was Vera's story, and she ran the. She was a compassionate woman in many ways, but she still ran the party line on cuddling. There's this very moving letter. The University of Melbourne has got all the letters she wrote to her parents, and they're amazingly moving. At some point, you know, there's one where they've been to the. I think her son Edward is maybe 2 or 3 years old, and they've been to Brighton Beach, maybe. And his teeth are coming through, and it's been a hot day, and he's very fretful as she tries to put him to bed. She gives him a quick cuddle, and she records this in her letter to her parents, saying how bad she feels about it. And she then offers these extenuating circumstances. It was only a little cuddle, she says, and he was teething, and he was so very good all day on the beach. And there's something so sort of heartbreaking about the guilt she feels for just doing a normal maternal thing or a normal paternal thing, which is cuddling a child. Dame Edith Lyons, she's pretty famous. She was the first woman in federal cabinet, the first woman to be elected to the House of Reps. She had 12 children. And she brought them up according to the rules of the time that she was, you know, they were never to be cuddled when they cried. And, you know, 12 children, that's a lot of crying to ignore, right?
1: Yes.
0: And she again, very movingly, you know, writes that she believes that maybe this was the wrong thing to do and that maybe one of the child's got this terrible nervous tick, and that she thinks it's probably the result of her following this crazy advice. So people were following the advice. I think, the country was full of... And, you know, this is not only in the 20s, this is right into the 50s and 60s and 70s maybe. The country is full of babies crying themselves to sleep on one side of a locked door while the mother is crying to herself on the other side because she's trying to overcome her natural desire to comfort that child. And look, a lot of the book is quite funny because some of the advice is really, sort of hilarious, but some of the book is quite miserable because there's so much human misery being created. Children told that they're not worthy of praise. Children not cuddled when they're discomforted. There's so much human misery created by these so-called experts over so many decades, and really on the basis of nothing, on the basis of no science, and not even on the basis of any practical observation of children themselves.
1: No, and that hasn't affected the confidence in which these pronouncements are made. There's lots of stories, these sources you've gone to in the archives on parenting advice. So often I've noticed that they're scolding parents for bad parenting and ignorance parenting. What are some of the results they say are likely to come from bad parenting if people who ignore their advice?
0: Yeah, well, there's nothing worse. There's, you know, people say that that motherhood is natural. Well, it's not. There's nothing worse than an ignorant mother, says one of the government pamphlets. Trueby King says a mother who doesn't. They're very keen on breastfeeding, you know, fair enough. But the tone is entirely vicious. You know, a mother who cannot breastfeed or fails to breastfeed, she shouldn't have the honour to look a tabby cat in the eye, says Trueby King, for instance. They're incredibly kind of vicious about the advice, vicious about particularly mothers, of course.
1: Yeah, well, that's just it. It's mothers, isn't it? Like, I'm not hearing fathers getting a lot of criticism here. It's the mother, isn't it?
0: It's usually the mother, yes.
1: For when it all goes wrong in the parenting.
0: Maternal culpability is the phrase. And over the decades, the mothers are blamed for everything. You know, they're blamed for schizophrenia at one point. They're blamed for autism at another point. They're blamed for...
1: Yeah, so that was the old theory of the frigid mother,
0: wasn't it?
1: The frigid mother would result in a kid with autism, which is complete nonsense.
0: Uh, this is all complete nonsense. If you, you know, there's lots of Maybank Anderson, who's actually a very significant woman in Australian feminism and the suffragette movement. She's very down on a pregnant woman who doesn't have a cheerful attitude because you'll affect the baby in the womb. You know, there's one saying that women who go dancing when they're pregnant, this is again an Australian guidebook from I think the 20s, the resulting child will have a complexion like mud.
1: Dancing leads to a muddy complexion.
0: I would have thought dancing would be quite good for you. And certainly then once you have the child, of course, if you cuddle it, you'll turn it into a spoilt tyrant. A spoilt tyrant is the phrase that is often used. They use incredibly similar language, and that sticks around over decades. I try to actually use that statistically to show how this advice starts to change. So you can track the use of the word spoilt tyrant in child advice literature over time. And it peaks at about sort of 1920 and then it peaks again in 1950. And then it peaks again sort of quite recently, maybe in the late 1990s into the 2000s. So, you know, throughout this 150 years, you do see this battle between the softies and the hard nuts.
1: I'm with Richard Glover. His book is called How to Ruin a Child, A Journey into the Alarming, Hilarious and Ever-Changing Advice Given to Australian Parents. You write about a story about when you were a kid in New Guinea. Your mum took you to hospital. Why did she take you to hospital on that day?
0: A terrible tropical rash had appeared on my forehead and she was, you know, concerned about this and, you know, no doubt or some, you know, beriberi or something, I don't know. She just takes me to Port Moresby Hospital and the doctor examines me and says, can't work it out. And then after a while, and this is my mother's story, this is a story she told about herself. The doctor, she said to the doctor, oh, I don't suppose it could be the sticky tape. And the doctor says, well, what do you mean sticky tape? And in order to combat my sticky out ears, she'd been wrapping sticky tape around my head to keep the ears down. And I used to tell this story to my friends as yet another mad tale about my mother. And yet, again, researching the book, this is the advice that's given. And again, the tone is very harsh. People say, if you see an adult with sticky out ears, so you've got your headphones on, so I can't see whether you are suffering from this affliction.
1: I think I'm okay.
0: Oh, you're all right.
1: Sticky tape worked for me.
0: Maybe your mother, yeah. But all the guidebooks say, if you see an adult that's affected by sticky out ears, don't blame them. Blame the mother.
1: Blame the mother. That's
0: because
1: it.
0: She didn't. And they say, look, the cartilage of the ear. So it's a sort of orthodontistry of the ears, isn't it? And they also say that the cartilage is pliable, but only in infancy. So you have to... You have to act quickly.
1: So when your kids were born, some 30-odd years ago, what was the orthodoxy about parenting then? Where did you turn, you and Deborah, your wife, turn to?
0: Yeah, well, I think by then, as I mentioned, the official guidebook kind of changes tone in Australia in 1980. That's where it goes full hippie. And before then, there's skirmishes with these new ideas in the 70s, in the pages of the Woman's Weekly, but it's still battling backwards and forwards. But by about 1980 into the late 80s, when we had our first child, early 90s, it is one of the times when the sort of softer parenting advice is starting to be mainstream. And we fitted in absolutely with that, just as my mother and father were absolutely typical, maybe extreme versions, but absolutely typical of the earlier advice. So we were typical of what was happening in that period. Penelope Leach was the very popular guidebook. It was advertised on the cover as the first parenting book, you know, from the point of view of the child. And I do remember standing in the hallway late at night, you know, no controlled crying or anything like that, but standing, singing The Road to Gundagai, the only song I knew, to a crying child. And
1: Sorry, The Road to Gundagai was your lullaby?
0: Well, it's the only song I know.
1: It's so jaunty.
0: It's the only thing I know. I do remember when they were a bit older, lying in bed, singing them, and one of them saying, I think it was Dan actually saying, Daddy, I'll go to sleep. Just stop singing. Stop the singing. And I think that was the orthodoxy. Mm. But then you get, towards the end of the 90s, a backlash. And that backlash, in a way, has stuck around. So there's now a culture war about parenting. These earlier periods, there was absolute dominance of the rigid clock theory of child rearing. Then there was, for most people, a more...
1: liberal parenting, yes.
0: More liberal parenting. I struggle with the words because I never want to use judgmental words about either side because they're all Each of these battle lines are full of people who love their children and are doing their best.
1: Yes, but so many of these theories are a bit one size fits all, aren't they? And maybe that's why they're all doomed to fail ultimately, You can't have a one size fits all program for raising children, can you?
0: It's really like a car manual, but in a world where every single individual car is differently constructed and garaged at a different spot. And, of course, a car manual's not going to work in those circumstances. I think the other thing that I would say is that the books, and whether they're in the rigid period or the more liberal period or the current battle lines that we see today with the Instagram experts and so forth, they tend to be extreme. They tend to present themselves as the only way of doing things and everybody else as being insane. And there's various versions of this. So there might be a book that says breastfeeding is so mandatory that if you don't do it, you know, you're an evil person.
1: Bad parent, bad mother.
0: And there'll be another book that says, no, breastfeeding actually is a status-enhancing project for white women to make black women feel bad about themselves because they're forced to go out and work and can't. You have to be wealthy. But again, they create this sort of image of breastfeeding. It has to go on for 4 years. It has to be absolutely exclusive. You can't have any bottle feeding. And once they've created this straw man, they say, well, obviously only people can do that are very wealthy people.
1: So people are constantly trying to hammer in the square peg into the round hole of what ideology that they have already existing in their head.
0: Yeah, that's right, because they're trying to create this image that everybody else is mad and the only true saviour is themselves, whether the saviour is being particularly liberal or the saviour is being particularly...
1: Pulling up by the bootstraps.
0: You know, I hope that's what's reassuring here is that, as I said before, most good parenting happens in this wide forgiving zone, actually, in the middle. And most parents understand this. Most parents try to balance the risk of allowing their children freedom with the freedom that they know they need. They try to have a loving environment, but also they understand that children like the security of rules and consistently applied rules. Most parents actually know this.
1: That.
0: But when you look in the bookstore or certainly online, you have this image that everybody's mad except for thee and me. And I'm not too sure about thee.
1: But I suppose that's what you're looking for as a new parent. You're looking for someone with a glad and confident tone. And if your book on parenting is going to sell, you need to adopt that tone. Have a certainty that you're either putting on or is coming out of an ideology. You mentioned earlier a man from New Zealand, an important figure in the whole philosophy of child raising in this whole part of the world, named Sir Frederick Truby King. Tell me about this august figure, Sir Frederick Truby King.
0: Well, Truby King is of a huge influence both here and in the UK. He's trained in Edinburgh, but he's a New Zealander. He's grown up as the superintendent of the biggest lunatic asylum, to use the term of the time, in New Zealand. And he goes to Japan on holiday with his wife. And he sees the very strong and fit soldiers of the Japanese army. And then on the same trip, he sees that Japanese women tend to breastfeed for quite extended periods, 12 to 14 months. And he assumes that that's the reason that the soldiers are so fit.
1: Right.
0: And he comes back with a mission to really change child welfare, introduce breastfeeding, and, you know, but again, you know, it's all about the empire, isn't it? It's all about...
1: discipline, going out into the empire, being rigorous and robust enough to stand under a foreign sun somewhere and tell the natives what to do.
0: That's right. And, you know, his theories are partly about breastfeeding to create these strong soldiers. But it's also about the regularity and discipline that empire requires. And also I think the sense that he does say this explicitly, they're very worried at this time in New Zealand and Australia about the fact that some women, Richard, are really letting the side down by having as few as 5 children. And what can be done about this appalling state of affairs?
1: Disgraceful.
0: And one of the theories is that if you made parenting simpler, there may be more people would be willing to do it.
1: Oh.
0: And more people, too, of a particular class, because we don't necessarily want working class people to have children. We want middle class people to have children. So if we make it by the clock and say, don't feed them on demand, feed them every 4 hours and don't touch them in between that. If they cry, they cry, just shut the door and forget about it. If we make it much simpler, then maybe more people will do it. Now, of course, the truth about these things is that doesn't make it easier. You know, it actually makes it more difficult. And we see this whole argument come around back. And then in the 90s, you know, you have this backlash against the more liberal parenting that's come about, and Truby King again comes into prominence. You've also got another really interesting backlash, I think, from two sides, both from the left and the right, against more liberal parenting. So you have feminists like Sharon Hayes. The book is called The Contradictions of Motherhood. It's a big, very influential book. That people like Penelope Leach have brought this intensive mothering, which is actually turning women into slaves. And it's destroying their, you know, because it's attachment parenting, it's destroying their ability to go and work for a living. And really, you know, it would be easier if, you know, if we, you know, what's wrong with spanking a disobedient child? What's wrong with, you know, feeding on demand, you know, feeding by the clock and not on demand? And meanwhile, the people on the right, particularly from a Christian background in America, they've got complaints too, because they're saying there's this period, you know, God's rules are being thrown about.
1: And this is the permissive society. This is the These are the roots of it. We let babies, the tyrant baby, run rampant, and therefore they think they're entitled and permitted to do anything.
0: A whole generation have been spocked when they should have been spanked, said one person. So that's so interesting, isn't it? That you have these ideas just don't die, and what? But you know, one of the things about viewing all this through the lens of history is you understand a lot of these ideas have been tried before and found wanting. And Sharon Hayes's question of, isn't it just easier to spank a child, or ignore its crying pleas? Well, the answer is no, actually. You end up with a miserable child and a miserable parent. You understand with that scene, you end up with that scene I described before of two people crying on either side of a locked door, and, you know, mothers and fathers as well, decades later, feeling guilty and miserable about the decisions they were kind of required to make.
1: So people are reading these books for a very long time that are presenting the baby as a kind of tyrant. A tyrant, and what they're suggesting is a kind of a baby boot camp. Mm. It seems to be rooted in an idea of human nature, doesn't it? This idea that babies or humans come into this world as inherently bad and need to be licked into shape, or they might arrive as little angels, and they need to be, I don't know, let the angelical side of them flourish. There seems to be a view of human nature at the root of this.
0: Well, it all starts with Hobbes and Rousseau, doesn't it? And Hobbes and Rousseau both have, they represent the two schools, which then go on for centuries.
1: Still with us today.
0: Hobbes says, you know, the child is innately pretty bad and needs to be corralled somehow. Rousseau says, no, all you need to do is stand back and let
1: them flourish.
0: Let them flourish. Now, interestingly, I say they're the two that start, they're the seeds of both trees. Neither of them had children either. Hobbes does talk about marriage in his book in a section called Eternal Torment, so I don't think he was a big fan. And now, this is the tragic bit. Rousseau did have children, but forced his wife to give them all away to the orphanage. And all the children, I think there were five or six children, and they were all given away to the Paris orphanage as soon as they're born, because he says, and he admits in his autobiography, this is somewhat against the wishes of the mother, they're given away because he believes he's not up to parenting them. So that tradition whereby this strong, firm advice is being given by people who have no children of their own starts right from the very beginning. I mean, I should say about the Australian experts in the 20s and 30s and 40s, it's important to say you can't blame them for the fact that they don't have children, because of the laws of the time, it's impossible to be a professional woman and also be married and therefore in this period to have children.
1: That's true, Richard, but I think you can blame them for the glad and confident tone, can't you?
0: Yes,
1: absolute self-righteousness, their absolute confidence in the truth of what they're saying when they don't have kids of their own to observe and be presented by the dilemmas of a crying child.
0: No, and that's right. And I think it's very interesting that once you get experts... Now, I mentioned Vera Scantlebury-Brown, who is from the earlier period, and she does have two children, but she's really the only one. In the 50s and 60s, you start getting people like Claire Isbister in New South Wales and Phyllis Salento in Queensland, and they have children. And this does seem to me to have an impact on the advice they give. It's some of the advice is still mad, but it's much more predicated on observation of children. And both of them are very keen on not blaming the mother for things. And both of them are very keen on the idea that to have forced them not to cuddle their first children left them and the child with scars.
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0: Today I'm with Richard Glover, author and broadcaster. His new book is called How to Ruin a Child. More parenting advice from the both of us after the headlines on ABC Radio. 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
1: Hello, Meg Whitfield with ABC News. An investigation has found veterans being put at risk of harm by companies aggressively targeting them with Department of Veterans Affairs-funded treatments like medicinal cannabis and ketamine. In the last 3 years, the DVA funding for medicinal cannabis has more than tripled. DVA says it's a funder of clinical treatment, not a regulator, and relies on the professional judgment of doctors for treatment decisions. More smokers are trying to kick the habit, with new data showing calls to the quit line more than doubled in the 10 days after Queensland's enforcement operations were introduced. Data provided to the Illicit Tobacco and E-Cigarette Commissioner shows sales of legal cigarettes also rose by 55% in the first month after the laws took effect. And the first deal of the AFL's trade period has been completed, with veteran forward Jesse Hogan moving to Collingwood from GWS. There'll be more news at midday.

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1: Author and broadcaster Richard Glover is here. His new book is called How to Ruin a Child, a journey into the alarming, hilarious and ever-changing advice given to Australian parents. You've got a lot in your book about the advice given to mothers and expectant mothers on how to keep a husband happy. Why is that so important in this context?
2: Well, they're very worried about the poor bloke in all of this. The theory is that he will feel ignored and his whole... or his place in the pecking order of the household will have suddenly been destroyed. So the first iteration of this is in 1902 in the Land newspaper, which talks about this dreadful calamity. But it continues in very similar terms for another 150 years, really. I loved a piece in the Woman's Weekly, probably in this, I think this is from the mid-60s, where they give lots of advice for the poor beleaguered mother. She's just had a baby, right?
3: Yeah.
2: She's up all night, sleepless baby. But in the meantime, she's supposed to go out to see exhibitions. And so I don't know what she's meant to do with the baby. And they give a list of things that she might do, examples. For instance, you could take an interest in old Eskimo art or speedboats.
1: Eskimo art and speedboats. Is that so you can have something to chat with the hubby about when he comes home?
2: But is the hubby really going to be that interested in what these arty farty Inuits are up to?
1: No, I don't know.
2: But, you know, you're obviously preparing meals for him, preparing breakfast. They also say in the weekly, I love the detail of this. They say, make sure you get a mirror and put it in a well lit hallway, so you can see, you know, how much you've let yourself go. I love the detail of that. Do they think if they don't specify that the hallway should be well lit, that the mothers of Australia are going to be putting the mirror into a darkened bedroom so they only look harpy adjacent? You know, I don't know. But they actually use that word harpy. You're looking like a harpy.
1: Right. So this is like that old Burt Bacharach song, Wives and Lovers, isn't it? The idea that you've been with the baby all day, you've had no sleep, everything you're wearing is covered with baby vomit that looks like white yogurt all over you. But then come 5 o'clock, put a cocktail dress on, fix your hair and stand there with a martini glass for the husband when he comes home.
2: There's a book from the 1960s. From Melbourne by Frank Richards, who's a marriage guidance counsellor, and he gives very precise advice about how to keep yourself. He says you've got to exercise after birth. No one wants your belly hanging. He's very sort of...
1: Yuck.
2: In the phraseology, you use lots of exclamation marks and he says, you know, you've got time to chat over the back fence with the neighbour. How can you possibly say you don't have time to put your hair in rollers and maybe apply some talc, shave your legs, not in front of your husband, but shave them nonetheless? He says, before going to bed, he says, you know, just before you get into bed, apply some lipstick and an eyeliner, because no one looks their best in the morning. And if you do this, once you wake up, you'll look...
1: You'll find it all smeared all over the pillow, won't you? I mean, that's not good.
2: So he might not realise what
1: that,
2: lipstick
1: the practicality
2: does
1: of that
2: because
1: is,
2: you know who he is. He's a Catholic priest, of course he is. So he might not have shared many beds.
1: So a Catholic priest is advising a young mum to put on eyeliner and lippy before she goes to bed.
2: With this very purient, sort of rather sexy...
1: So what you were saying to me, first of all, it sounded to me like a lot of the advice that's prevalent in these decades is from people who don't seem to like children very much, and nor... by what you're saying now, do they seem to like women very much either?
2: No, it's very misogynistic. It is, and she gets the blame for everything. And they're very keen on their own credentials, really. So the phrase they use all the time is scientific mothering, and they don't want...
1: Oh, what nonsense!
2: Rubbish! You're not to use your own instincts, and you're certainly not supposed to be informed by your own mother.
1: Right. And they don't present any science.
2: No.
1: Do they? Ever?
2: No, never.
1: This is all just, they call themselves scientific. Right.
2: No, so, none of them got qualifications. I mean, one of the interesting things I felt, is because I'm now a grandparent, is that the grandparents are demonised throughout the century.
1: They are?
2: And this really surprised me.
1: What do you mean?
2: They're demonised up to about 1960 for being too lax. because you're doing scientific mothering, as instructed by the official guidebooks and by the nurses at the baby health clinic, you're doing scientific mothering. So you're putting a lot of effort into not cuddling the child, into breastfeeding by
3: and then,
2: the clock.
3: And then granddad walks through the door with, like, bag of mixed lollies and cuddles, and he's ruining everything.
2: Ruining everything. And so, all again, this is all in every official guidebook. It says, don't let the grandparent near the child. If you must, then, you know, try to stand up to them. They're these soft-hearted nutters and they must be treated with disdain. One of the worst things about poverty, according to a couple of the experts, is you might be forced to live with them, and how terrible that would be.
3: And then, of course,
2: in the next bit of the story, the vice starts changing in the 70s and 80s. And again, the grandparents must be kept at arm's length, because by this time they're the strict ones who are going to be telling you you're cuddling that child too much, or you shouldn't be breastfeeding on demand, or you should be doing so the grandparents cannot win
3: either way. Okay, let's just strap ourselves in here for a moment, Richard, because I almost dread to ask, what was some of this early wisdom on toilet training?
2: Well, that's where it does get sort of bizarre, really. And some of the books, including by Trubby King's daughter, actually, the adopted daughter who goes on to write a pretty significant book in this country, it should start at 2 days old. It should be completed by 3 weeks.
3: How do you possibly toilet train to get it? Well, an infant?
2: Well, yeah, but I don't want to put people off their tucker, but...
3: Oh, speak euphemistically as you can.
2: Soap suppositories are mentioned. And,
3: oh, my God.
2: Other physical...
3: Not, really?
2: Yeah.
3: For an infant?
2: Yeah, yes, I won't list them all, but Trubby King starts talking about, you know,
3: the
2: instruments that you can use and the methods you can use. I wouldn't want to be doing the laundry in that household. but you know, I suppose the serious side of this is that there's this fantastic document for historians called the Royal Commission into Human Relationships, which is a Whitlam government thing. It became controversial in the end, and once the Fraser government took over, they really sort of closed it down. But it was this very odd, strange, wonderful idea that they had three commissioners. One was Anne Deverson, and they took evidence from thousands of Australians just about ordinary life, really, about the relationship between the sexes and bringing up children. And thousands of people made submissions, some conservative, some, more radical. And the report is still there, but also all the witness statements are still there. And it's a fascinating insight into what was going on in this period. So Dr. Kim Oates, who is quite, well, still well known for being the director of the Children's Hospital in Westmead in Sydney, he's a young doctor at this point, and he's giving evidence. So the date is probably 1974, and he's talking about these people, you know, armed by these books, who are coming in, and he's trying to treat the baby.

0: And they say, he's being naughty. He's being naughty.
1: The baby
0: is. The baby is 3 days old. And they say he won't toilet train. And Kim Oates is saying how distressing this is for him as a doctor. Or the baby won't stop crying. The baby's only 4 days old or 5 days old. This baby is manipulating me. This is their other
1: phrase. Manipulating?
0: This is the phrase that's used in all the books right up until 1960, is that a tiny baby is trying to manipulate the mother, and that this happens almost straight away. And the reason it's crying is an effort to get what it wants. And if you give in just once, you'll create this, and we're back to that phrase again, spoiled little tyrant.
1: But, Richard, this is so self-evidently nonsense. How does an idea of the manipulative infant that barely, we now know, has barely a sense of itself as an individual, really, can be seen as some cunning operator? Mm. That's just monstrous and stupid.
0: I should say toddlers can manipulate their parents, especially...
1: toddlers are a whole other thing.
0: Especially when ice creams are involved.
1: Like give me this or I'll hold my breath. That's different. We're talking about an infant here.
0: Yeah, and it's physiologically or psychologically impossible, and yet they're very strong on it, and that's why they say, if they all talk about this mother and how terrible it is when she gives in. And giving in means cuddling the child when it's crying or feeding the child when it's crying. And you only have to do that a few times and you've ruined this child. I mean, this is where I get the title from. You've ruined the child for life.
1: Thumbsucking. What advice do they have on preventing the devastating, dangerous habit of thumbsucking?
0: Yeah, well, you know, I quote Ross Campbell, who's one of my favourite columnists. He was a columnist in the 50s and 60s in Australia. And he's typically very sympathetic about, because he says it's like trying to give up smoking if the cigarettes were connected to the end of your hand, which I think is very accurate. But he's a rare sympathetic voice. Yeah. People say it's this terrible thing. It's going to create you know, all sorts of deformities to the face and the gums and more than that, it's the first lesson in self-indulgence that a child receives if you let them suck their thumb. That's what's going to psychologically. It won't only destroy their, you know, breathing and their adenoids and things like that, and their teeth, it will tell them that self-indulgence is all right. That's where all these ideas come back to ideas of empire and discipline and the clock and the factory, and it all kind of...
1: Breeding soldiers for civilization.
0: It all reinforces itself. But so you've got to do something about it. In fact, the reason why Spock gets... I mean, Spock's not a big figure here early on, in the 50s and 60s, even though he's in America. But Spock first gets into the area of child rearing because he's a junior doctor in Baltimore or somewhere, and he goes into a ward and sees all these children with these cardboard sleeves on their arms and stop them bending their elbows, because if you can't bend your elbows, you can't put the thumb in the mouth. And that was that was commonly recommended here, these cardboard elbows. You could also put them in a long sleeve shirt and tie the ends of the shirt up. You could put poisons, you know, not poisons, but acrid tasting chemicals on their fingers. You could install a rake, a steel rake, into the mouth.
1: A Hannibal Lecter type thing.
0: That was recommended by some of the Australian guidebooks. the thing that you couldn't do was ignore it, because that would be to let them indulge themselves and ruin them.
1: Richard Glover is here. His book is called How to Ruin a Child, A Journey into the Alarming, Hilarious and Ever-Changing Advice Given to Australian Parents.
0: You know, one of the other surprises, I suppose, is that sometimes practice... One of the things they really don't recommend is smacking. Which, again, surprises me, because there's a lot of it going on. I mean, you're my age and, you know, we were all smacked and caned.
1: Yeah,
0: and
1: sure.
0: The boys at school were, you know, caned constantly.
1: Yeah, yeah.
0: But that was never recommended. And from the 1920s onwards, all the experts are saying don't physically attack them. And in a way, it's hard to understand why then the parents and the school teachers took such pleasure in doing so. And I guess it's that even though the experts said, don't actually cane them, they were also saying, but don't let them have their heads. And it was that sort of combination of messages, because there's nothing worse than a spoiled tyrant. That's the worst thing at all, a child that's too big for his boots and all of that. So don't let that happen. And in that sort of mix-up of advice, it became incredibly commonplace to to SPAC and physics. I mean, I certainly remember I was cane constantly at school. My mother used to chase me around the house with a sort of jeweled slipper. The flat bit of the slipper for the normal infractions, the jeweled bit for more serious misdemeanors. My wife, Deborah, said she remembers it in primary school. This is in Sydney's Parramatta in the 60s. So she's going to primary school and the deputy principal has got a square of red carpet, which he tells the children is stained red with the blood of children who've been caned by him.
1: Oh, my God.
0: And he canes the children, but if it's a sort of slightly less serious infraction, he's got the cane sort of on the wall, horizontal, at a nine-year-old's eye level, and the child's got to stand on the bloody square and stare at it. So they realise their mistake. And I'm not telling that story as some extraordinary story of Deborah's. This is absolutely commonplace. I remember, for instance, being with a friend when his mother washed his mouth out with soap and water. You know about that, don't you?
1: Yeah.
0: This is for swearing.
1: This happened to a school friend of mine.
0: Yeah.
1: He told me he was caught lying by his mother and his mouth was washed out with soap and water.
0: Yeah, I mean, it was done in front of me. And I, even though we were only 10, I still remember it so vividly as if it was yesterday. I remember her fingers digging into his neck and forcing his neck towards the sink in the bathroom and this bar of soap being sort of shoved into his mouth and the poor boy sort of spluttering and wriggling and frothing at the mouth.
1: And retching, I suppose.
0: And retching. Yeah. I still have such a strong memory. But again, not a special story. These are all really commonplace stories. You know, I then look at the internet right now, is particularly from America. There's a new thing which is a vulgar acronym, so I won't particularly bother you with it. But it's basically if you stuff around, you'll find out what happens. And this is a school of parenting advice, which involves, you know, they complain about something, you just get their iPad and throw it out the window, smash it. The 6-year-old is getting weepy. Put him out the front door, lock it. And, you know, these videos, the people film themselves doing this and the comment thread is full of people saying, ah, that's great, that's terrific. And again, what I want to do by looking at all this history to say, these ideas have all been tried before. And listen to the voice of Vera Scantlebury-Brown or of Phyllis Cilento or of Dame Enid Lyons and realise that people who have tried this with their own children back in 1920 or 1940 or 1960, decades later, they realised it made life more difficult, not less difficult. It left them with lasting scars of guilt, and it wasn't great for the kids either.
1: Now, you grew up as an only child. What was the issue with only children as far as these experts were concerned?
0: They hated us. They really hated us. There's a fantastic document called the 1904 Royal Commission on the Birth Rate. This is a New South Wales one. And they're just absolutely concerned. And they're worried about the fact that condoms are suddenly flooding Sydney, or in their view, they're flooding Sydney. They list all the most popular brands that have come in through Sydney's Customs House in January 1904. The most popular brand of condom is called Never Rips.
1: Which had to be a lie.
0: I think
1: it was made out of stainless steel.
0: It's a commendable, it's a commendable feature of a condom. I would have thought there are these pessaries which are being sold door to door in Sydney by slightly older women dressed as nurses. You know, it sounds like a rather saucy period drama, doesn't it? You know, is Helen Mirren available to play the role? You know, their family size is starting to fall, and they're concerned for two reasons. They're concerned about filling up Australia. So Australia needs a big population, parents aren't providing enough children. But they're also worried about another thing, which is that the smaller the size of the family gets, you don't only get fewer people. You also get less quality.
1: Right.
0: Because you increase the number of only children or of children or of families where there's only a couple of children.
1: And what's wrong with only children?
0: The corrective salt of juvenile criticism is what's lacking. This is their brothers and sisters smashing them over the head.
1: Did you say corrective salt?
0: The corrective salt of juvenile criticism.
1: Like salt on the wound or something?
0: Yes, right. Yes. Yeah, so right. you need yeah. to form your character properly. Right. You need to have an older brother or sister who's going to...
1: Right, call you a dickhead or something.
0: Well, one of the sources says, give me a boy who's had his head punched in by his brother. Actually, he says that. And so they're very worried about these only children because they're

0: oil tyrants, of course, because they've had no one to give them some salt. But
1: so you're saying that only children, therefore, are by their nature being salt children, they're the recipient of all the too much love and attention from the parents, therefore more likely to be spoiled and have not had the correct salt getting their head punched.
0: Well, Irma Shriner, who's a fascinating figure, an Austrian Jewish refugee who comes here in 1930, her story is amazing. But she is one of the experts who has a child of her own, an only child, and she says it's so dangerous giving them too much love that it possibly might be required that you try to pretend that you don't love them.
1: Oh, that's terrible.
0: And there are points in this book where you laugh, and there are points where you just... There's another point where Trubby King... Where I did feel really teary sitting in the library reading it. He talks about these weak mothers who give in to their children and supply the snuggling warmth of a cuddle. And I just think it's such an interesting phrase that this austere man, Trubby King, uses that phrase. He uses such a tender phrase, snuggling warmth. And it's almost as if I think he's saying to us, he understands how this thing is a natural thing, but wants to say to us, therefore, it is even more admirable if it's repressed.
1: I don't hear that. I hear a sneer in that.
0: Maybe.
1: I hear a sneer. You might as well put, scare quotes around snuggling cuddle. That's what I hear. Well, there's contempt, I think, there. It's not good either way. So only children like you are no good. I'm the eldest of two siblings. We're no good either, are we?
0: Oh, that's the worst. You're absolutely... Well, what is hilarious is...
1: Why am I defective?
0: You go through... So you're the oldest.
1: Yeah.
0: Okay, but that's because... So you have been knocked off your perch. So you've been on the perch. You've been the spoiled tyrant. Actually, we all know this is true.
1: It's actually true.
0: Yeah.
1: This is all true.
0: Producer nodding.
1: Yeah, yeah.
0: You've been there absolutely luxuriating like some pen...
1: Getting it all.
0: Like some monarch.
1: Yeah.
0: And suddenly you're pushed off your perch. Now, Irma Shriner, she says such children are the worst of them all because they will just... they will turn murderous in their intent. And she says there are actual cases...
1: Murderous?
0: She says there are actual cases where the oldest child is murdered. The youngest, so you must be careful.
1: Okay.
0: Have you ever murdered your sibling?
1: No. So I'm more degenerate than defective then. Is that what I am as the eldest?
0: Yeah,
1: probably.
0: they're pretty bad. The last to arrive, particularly after a gap, is terrible because there's a psychological thing happening with the parents. They refuse to grow old. The mother is trying to hang on to motherhood so she'll baby the child even. They're terrible as well. The middle child is terrible.
1: But us first kids, though, we're sort of like a TV pilot, aren't we? We're sort of like where you actually... We're crash test dummy of children, so that the second time they're going to get it right. That's the theory, isn't
0: this
1: it?
0: This is the dropped pancake theory of child rearing.
1: What is that theory?
0: The dropped pancake... Well, the second pancake theory, sorry. The second pancake's always better than the first, isn't it?
1: Well, that's true.
0: That's true. But I think the reason,
1: that's science right there.
0: I mean, the truth is, and there was a big, large data study by the US Academy of Science a couple of decades ago, which says there's no truth in any of this, actually. The only children actually do maybe have slightly higher IQs, strangely enough, possibly because they're not subjected to so much childhood illness because they don't have germy siblings. But aside from that, there's no differential according to birth order, according to the Academy of Science. I think what is true, though, even though it might not have an impact on our personalities, it is true that standards fall. I think it's definitely true. You know, the first child, only allowed to watch a very limited number of Attenborough nature documentaries, no other screen. They'd be prepared organically reared meat and in a hand mincer by the parents.
1: And they absorb the anxiety, don't they, of the parents?
0: Oh, the parents are dancing around doing ethnically diverse dances and, trying to play Mozart to the child, taking constant photographs of what we took to be the first smile, but was actually colic. Second child arrives. Standards immediately fall.
1: Yeah, should be right.
0: They're still only allowed to watch Attenborough documentaries, but Attenborough documentaries are now defined as involving the season finale of The Block. Limited photographs are taken. Instead of the sort of neat uniforms from Oshkosh, there are sort of $5 knockoffs from Target. With the first child, the sporting fixture is attended by the parents, the grandparents, one uncle from New Zealand who happens to be over. By the second child, the sporting match is attended by the father with a hangover who's anxiously looking at the sausage sizzle. Third child, of course.
1: Yes.
0: Total disaster here. Third child, the clothing is handed down from a fifth cousin in Cessnock. It's been soaked in Nappy Sam. Not to be critical of Nappy Sam, but it hasn't done much good. Attenborough documentaries, still only Attenborough documentaries. They now seem to involve Bruce Willis shooting things at a New York airport. And, of course, there's no photos. The only photo that exists of the third child is his or her foot in the edge of a photo of what is really a photo of the dog.
1: So, Richard, your whole life can be seen as a series of disasters, really. You started out as an only child, which by definition is also an eldest child. So you've got the double whammy there, aren't
0: you? Yeah, yeah. Spork tyrant.
1: So you're a terrible human being. And now you've arrived at grandparenthood. How are you messing things up now? How badly is it going? How wrong have you got it now? Or more and more appropriately, more or less stupidly, do you have a philosophy of grandparenting, or how are you approaching it?
0: Well, I certainly think that it's for the parents to decide what the standards are and what the rules are and all of that. And I think that part of the anxiety of the previous generations was that certainly the experts thought that the grandparents would try to interfere. And we don't try to interfere. They're perfectly decent parents. We set things up as they set things up. I just love it. I mean, I love how close to joy this age group of kids are. You know, when they're 3 and 4 years old, joy is just below the surface all the time. The sense of magic and of play, the way a plastic tea set can entertain them for hours, and they can feed cups of, fake tea to all the soft toy. I mean, my anxiety, I suppose, is when they arrive in the morning. And I'm just so determined that they're going to have a fabulous day but not hurt themselves in any way. And I really think it should be like rental cars. When the father hands over the child to me, there should be a sketch. You know those rental car sketches of the outline of the vehicle?
1: I think
0: there should be an outline of the child's. There's a knock here and a little scratch already there. And then when they come back and pick them up at the end of the day and say, look at his state of his knee, you can say, mate, that was there. That was there on delivery.
1: I can show you the photo. There it is on my phone right there.
0: Right there. I didn't do it. Not on my watch.
1: And if that's one lesson that we can take from this is that you didn't do it. I go, that's right.
0: Yeah.
1: Well, Richard, this has been massively informative and such a joy. And thank you so much.
0: Well, you're doing it nearly however you're doing it, providing there's a lot of love available. There's no way, whatever the experts say, of ruining a child.
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1: Richard Glover is the author of How to Ruin a Child, A Journey into the Alarming, Hilarious and Ever-Changing Advice Given to Australian Parents. Today's conversation with Richard Glover was made on the lands of the Gadigal people. The producer was Alice Moldovan. The executive producer is Nicola Harrison. I'm Richard Feidler. Thanks for listening.
3: Good afternoon, Meg Whitfield with ABC News. An ABC Four Corners investigation has found veterans are being put at risk of harm by companies aggressively targeting them with Department of Veterans Affairs funded treatments like medicinal cannabis and ketamine. In the last 3 years, the DVA funding for medicinal cannabis has more than tripled to $125 million. DVA says it's a funder of clinical treatment, not a regulator, and relies on the professional judgment of doctors for treatment decisions. The national president of the RSL, Peter Tinley, says he's received multiple complaints about for-profit companies targeting veterans.
4: I think the average Australian would be absolutely aghast at what's happening to veterans who, quite frankly, have paid enough. We suspect that what's happening is the veterans being passed around.
3: A teenager is fighting for life while the clean-up continues on a residential street northwest of Melbourne after three cars were set alight early this morning. Olivia Sanders has the details.
5: Residents of Woolwich Way and Taylor's Hill were awoken to loud bangs around 5 o'clock this morning to discover two cars in one driveway had been firebombed. Neighbours have told the ABC a third car was also burnt. A teenage boy has been taken to hospital with severe burns after he also caught a light. A neighbour named Joe said he used his garden tap to try and help the injured teenager.
6: He didn't have a hose, so I used my hand. Turned the tap full blast and I tried to splash as much water as I can possibly can on him.
5: Police believe the injured teenager was attempting to flee the scene in a stolen vehicle. It is believed two others he was with managed to run away.
3: Tasmania's Director of Public Prosecution says any pathways to report misconduct need to be robust. A parliamentary committee inquiring into police misconduct is holding hearings today and has heard from the acting DPP. There are proposals for alternate ways of reporting police misconduct to give victim survivors more confidence in the process. Acting DPP Linda Mason said she wasn't opposed to that.
7: Our only concern would be if we are tasked with assessing the evidence and the integrity of a prosecution, we would want to make sure that at that point in time, the evidence isn't compromised.
3: A Tasmanian woman has been charged with multiple offences related to alleged Facebook marketplace fraud. Rani Fletcher has the details.
8: Police say the 31-year-old Midway Point woman would arrange to meet Facebook Marketplace sellers to buy their items. They allege she then showed them fake completed bank transfers or would cancel genuine transfers before the sellers received the money. Police say a search of the woman's home allegedly resulted in the recovery of several high-value tech items, as well as jewellery, a gaming console and diesel generator, with a total value exceeding $11,000. She'll face the Hobart Magistrates Court today. Police are urging people to be cautious when buying and selling items online.
3: The RACT says the state government's next long-term road safety strategy must focus on infrastructure upgrades. The state's previous strategic plan set a goal of fewer than 200 deaths and serious injuries annually by 2026. But last year, Tasmania recorded 325 incidents. The RACT is calling for a number of safety measures to be implemented, including speed reductions on select roads, to bring those numbers down. Chief Executive Mark Mugnononi told 936 ABC Hobart, long-term road infrastructure improvements must be prioritised.
9: Do we have a clear view of what's next? No, we don't. Let's get a genuine long-term plan for all of our road infrastructure so that people know what's next, know what's coming, industry can plan for it, and we can work methodically through it, and we can approach the feds for appropriate funding.
3: In sport, the first deal of the AFL's trade period has been completed, with veteran forward Jesse Hogan moving to Collingwood from GWS. The forward played 100 games in six seasons at the Giants and won the 2024 Coleman Medal. After his stints at Melbourne and Fremantle earlier in his career, 31-year-old Hogan is set to become just the 14th player in the AFL era and only the fourth this century to play for four AFL clubs. To the weather now, there's a strong wind warning for the far northwest coast, east of Flinders Island, upper east, southeast and southwest coast and central west coast. Partly cloudy in all population centres today, Burnie reaching 17, Devonport 16, Launceston a top of 18 and Hobart a top of 19 degrees.
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11: Coming up on the program today, unpacking the inequity in supermarket supply chains.
12: The farmer relies upon the trade with that supermarket chain for a substantial part of their business. Clearly, there'll be a power imbalance, but that's what the Code of Conduct is designed to restore, is to bring about a balance between the supplier and the major retailer.
11: And chasing canola markets in Europe. Is it worth it?
13: Premiums have sort of varied from $10 to maybe $25 or higher. I think, you know, for most growers, if they're doing good agricultural practice and they've got good records, there's not a lot of extra requirement that they need to do. And so it's an opportunity to participate in a higher value market.
11: We're talking canola production a little later. And former chairman of competition watchdog, the ACCC, reflecting on last year's inquiry into the major supermarkets and if there's been any tangible benefits to the farm sector. Hi there, Larissa Smith in the chair for Monday's edition of The Country Hour. Great to have your company this afternoon. How dry is it at your place? What are your dams looking like? And centre pivots earning their keep if you've got irrigation? We'll chat to soil specialist Marek Matusek from AgLogic about some of the trends with soil moisture in different parts of the state and how it's impacting irrigation decisions. You might even have some thoughts on this. Send them through via the text line on 0438 922 936. That number is 0438 922 936 to the farm sector. Hi there, Larissa Smith in the chair for Monday's edition of The Country Hour. Great to have your company this afternoon. How dry is it at your place? What are your dams looking like? And centre pivots earning their keep if you've got irrigation? We'll chat to soil specialist Marek Matusek from AgLogic about some of the trends with soil moisture in

0: Well, let's start with supermarkets because industry experts have claimed Australian supermarket giants are centralising their supply chains in a bid to cut costs. And that's through removing in-store butchers, introducing more own brand products, and buying from wholesalers instead of directly from growers. Ronnie Fletcher has this story.
1: For the last 30 years, Coffs Coast banana farmer Amrit Singh has sold his produce to Coles through a wholesaler, an agreement he claims was worth hundreds of thousands of dollars a year. In August, the supermarket confirmed it would stop selling Coffs Coast bananas, cucumbers and pumpkins in a bid to simplify its supply chain. And Mr. Singh says his business has taken a hit.
2: If Coles don't reverse their decision, we'll have to start looking for merchants in Sydney markets or Brisbane markets or the Melbourne markets and look to sell our Cavendish bananas there. But unfortunately, freight costs to getting access to those markets are going to be extremely high, and where we didn't have those costs at the moment.

0: often we are, as a farmer, you're a price taker. You can't set the price of your produce, but there are exceptions to that. And those are probably your large growers or your corporate farms that have direct Woolworths or Coles contracts, and they can negotiate terms. But when we've got middlemen or wholesalers involved, yeah, there's no power for us.
1: Samuel Miller is the principal economist at New South Wales Farmers Association and says Coles and Woolworths have long been centralising their supply chains. He says one way they do so is through buying produce from a packhouse or middleman, which sells on behalf of a group of growers instead of buying directly from them. He says farmers who don't deal directly with the supermarkets have less power to negotiate their trade agreements.
2: For one thing, from the supermarket's perspective, it's probably a lot simpler for them to manage very few large supply agreements rather than hundreds or possibly even thousands of individual agreements with individual farmers. But it also minimises the potential risk exposure to them, since they're not dealing with all those farmers directly and potentially having to deal with conflicts, issues. There may be interruptions in supply. If they can consolidate that down to just a few suppliers, then it's sort of up to those suppliers to take on all of that risk, then I imagine from their perspective, they see that as a very attractive proposition. Most farmers whose produce actually ends up on supermarket shelves are not actually dealing directly with Coles and Woolworths, those supermarkets. They're going through a supplier in the middle who's consolidating all of that, packing it up, sending it away according to what those supermarkets require. And so when those supermarkets make a decision like consolidating their suppliers or rejecting some produce because they feel like they have a surplus, it affects not just that supplier in the middle, but it can affect dozens, 40 or 50 other farmers down the line. And while it's painful for that packhouse or farmer or supplier in the middle, the Food and Grocery Code of Conduct, as it's written, doesn't really seem to allow all of those other farmers who are nonetheless affected by that decision to have any recourse at all through that code of conduct.
1: The Food and Grocery Code of Conduct is mandatory for large grocery businesses and enforced by the Australian Competition and Consumer Commission, also known as the ACCC. It requires supermarkets to give suppliers a reasonable amount of notice when they change or cancel an order, along with ensuring they negotiate in good faith. Professor Gary Mortimer is a retail marketing expert with the Queensland University of Technology and says meat is one area where the supply chain has been centralised.
3: We go back 15, 20 years. What shoppers would have seen is full-line butcheries in stores, trade butchers and apprentices working in stores, individually cutting down carcasses and preparing meals and meat, and then placing that on show. Over the last 10 to 15 years, what we've seen

0: is that reduction of in-store processing back to centralized processing, where we see less trade butchers in stores and more of that processing taking place centrally and then distributed to stores.
1: Over the years, Professor Mortimer says there's been significant growth in own brand products being introduced by Coles and Woolworths, and this could put some producers at risk of disappearing from shelves.
0: It's estimated now that almost 1 in 3 products bought at a supermarket, over 30%, is a private label or own brand product. What we've seen is range rationalisation, so slowly cutting those ranges back, which makes, I guess, in some cases, easier for shoppers to make decisions when in store. Now, naturally, you're not going to get your big famous national or global brands disappearing, but there is a risk that probably smaller bespoke brands that might be important in a particular town or particular area might disappear.
1: Tasmanian farmer Richard Bovill used to work at Woolworths as a produce distribution manager. He believes centralised supply chains have their benefits.
2: I think Coles and Woolworths are continually looking at the efficiency of their business. And in the case of what we heard recently with meat, it's affected growers there. But Tasmania's been the beneficiary of a lot of the aggregation that they've made, particularly with fruit and vegetables. 6 months or more of all their berries come out of Tasmania. Most of their onions, most of their carrots, their broccolini, a lot of apples, a lot of cherries. Now a Tasmanian-based, or they're their major supplier through 6 months of the year. And that didn't exist 20 years ago. So, it's roundabouts and swings. And if we have good products and good suppliers, we're the beneficiaries.
1: In a statement to the ABC, Coles says it's misleading to suggest that own brand product, fresh produce sourcing and changes to store operations are one centralisation strategy. It says aggregators, or middlemen, play an important role in fresh produce and give smaller growers a pathway to sell to major supermarkets. Woolworths says it's expanding and strengthening its supply chain network and has added several distribution centres in recent years.
3: That report from Rani Fletcher. Well, in March last year, the Australian Competition and Consumer Commission conducted an inquiry into the supermarkets and their supply chains. It found some suppliers who relied heavily on Coles and Woolworths for business were forced to take on extra costs and risk. Reporter Rani Fletcher spoke to former ACCC Chair Graeme Samuel about why he believes the inquiry made no significant recommendations or changes.
4: The purpose of the inquiry started a couple of years ago was ostensibly in response to the claims that the supermarkets were price gouging. And so the ACCC inquiry was set up. The purpose was to examine all aspects of the supermarkets and the way that they operated.
1: And so usually after an inquiry like that one, what could we expect to see further down the track, maybe 12 or 18 months later?
4: Well, first of all, I'd expect the inquiry to produce something that required something to be done. And as it turned out, that inquiry didn't produce anything. It didn't find any concerns in relation to the way that the major supermarkets were operating. It said that they had a significant share of the market. We all knew that. A lot of the focus of the inquiry, as it turned out, was on the issue of the supplier relationships with the major supermarkets. And that was a bit surprising because that had already been the subject of another inquiry conducted by Dr. Craig Emerson just a year before. And his recommendations had been fully implemented by the federal government. So I'm not so sure what the ACCC thought it was doing in re-engaging in that particular area.
1: Do you think much has changed since that first report on the state of the suppliers was made? Do you think suppliers' conditions in which they're actually negotiating with the supermarkets has actually improved?
4: The net effect of it all is that there has been established over the past decade now a series of processes which enable suppliers, if they are concerned about their dealings with supermarket chains, including IGA Group, to take their concerns to arbitrators, to mediators who might be able to deal with them very quickly and to make recommendations or proposals to the supermarket executives as to how these concerns might be dealt with. Now, that appears to have been very successful.
1: And so since that code of conduct was made mandatory, what do you think's actually changed? Have conditions for those suppliers changed?
4: We've always had in place a code that is enforceable. We've had in place a mediation process that has been working very well indeed. And I'd long advocated that the mediation process was the appropriate way to deal with supplier complaints. We have to remember that once you try to invoke an investigation and enforcement process by the ACCC, you're looking at about a two-year time frame. And by that time, of course, the poor supplier, if it's a small business, has gone broke. So I thought the better process was to have a mediation that could be completed maybe in days, you know, weeks at the stretch. Do we have still difficulties with suppliers and major supermarkets? I think sporadically there may be. But broadly speaking, the code has worked very well, at least for the past decade.
1: In your view, how much power do you think suppliers have to actually challenge those big supermarket chains?
4: Well, the power that they're given is the power under the code of conduct. Now, if you're dealing with a small farmer, medium-sized farmer, doesn't matter, and you're dealing with a very large supermarket chain and the farmer relies upon the trade with that supermarket chain for a substantial part of their business, then clearly there'll be a power imbalance. But that's what the code of conduct is designed to restore, is to bring about a balance between the supplier and the major retailer.
1: How will we know that this ACCC inquiry actually has been successful? Like, how will we know that it's actually delivered on what it was intended to do?
4: Well, let me repeat. I don't think the ACCC supermarket inquiry was of any great relevance at all. I don't think its report actually recommended anything of great significance. I thought some of the inquiries that it conducted through the course of the 12-month inquiry were, I don't want to be too harsh, but I thought they were quite inane.
1: When it comes to Coles and Woolies supply chains changing over the years, what have you noticed? Like, how have you noticed that they're being centralised?
4: Look, I haven't examined it in detail. I do know that Coles and Woolies are taking steps to have a bit more control over the quality of product that is produced to them. And so in some cases, there'll be a supply chain where Coles or Woolies will actually try and own or have significant influence over the suppliers that are involved, be it, you know, going back to the farmer and then right through to the wholesaler, the processor and the like.
3: It's former ACCC Chair Graham Samuel talking to reporter Rani Fletcher. And you can read more about that story on the ABC website and catch it on the 7pm news tonight. We'll head to the Weather Bureau next.
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3: Past 12 on the Country Hour. We're going to catch up with Marek Matusek from AgLogic, talking all things soil moisture and irrigation in just a tick. But before that, let's check the latest on the weather with Michael Conway from the Bureau. Afternoon, Michael.
9: Good afternoon, Larissa.
3: Any rainfall of note this morning?
9: None since 9 a.m. There was a few very light falls on the west, but nothing of significance. In the gauges in the 24 hours to 9 a.m. this morning, though, Upper Esk was the highest at 6.8 millimetres, followed by Scottsdale, 3.2 millimetres there, and Pine Garner had 3 millimetres. So up in that kind of northeast quadrant of the state, there was a few minor showers yesterday. The weather story, Larissa, is there's a weak ridge over the state that's weakening further today. So we got relatively fine weather today, although winds will be northwesterly winds will be picking up. We've got a fairly strong cold front moving over tomorrow during the day, and that's going to bring a strengthening southwesterly winds. So northwesterly winds fairly strong early, coming around to southwesterly during the day for most parts. And the snow level dropping down to around 700 metres during the day tomorrow, and the winds will be quite fresh and gusty, so like around 50, 60 kilometre hour winds for most parts of the state through the day tomorrow. But then it's a pretty quick dose of unsettled weather. On Wednesday, we get a high pressure ridge coming over us, and that'll maintain through to into Friday and even into it maintains Thursday and even into Friday. Although on Friday we'll start to get fairly warm winds coming down. So around the south of the state on the Friday will be about 10 degrees above average. So a warm day on Friday for most of the state with these northerly winds.
3: And when's the next sort of rain event likely to occur? Into next week?
9: I didn't even say tomorrow.
3: Tomorrow, yes. I knew there was some rain coming tomorrow.
9: Yeah. I totally missed that. 15 to 25 millimetres in the west and up to 5 millimetres pretty much everywhere else. So the west will get the most of the precip and some of the snow tomorrow. After that, though, it looks like on the weekend we get a few isolated showers about with a weak trough moving over, and then the suggestions of in the longer short term into next week we could get a few fronts and troughs moving through, so it could get a bit wetter, but that's highly uncertain at the moment.
3: Okay, what's happening with coastal waters and swell today?
9: Yeah, so I'll start with the warnings today. Strong wind warnings today for the far northwest, east of Flinders Island, upper east, southeast, southwest, and central west. Tomorrow we've got gale warnings out for the lower east, southeast, and southwest. Strong wind warning for all other coastal waters. Also for all southeast waters except for the Derwent Estuary. The winds out about today out in the waters, we got west to southwesterly generally at 10 to 20 knots, increasing to 20 to 30 knots by the evening. Tomorrow, west to northwesterly is 25 to 35 knots about the south, 20 to 30 knots elsewhere. Winds will be backing around to west to southwesterly during the day, and gusts to 35 knots extend to the lower east as well. The swell's about in the western south today. There's a southwesterly at 3 to 4 metres. Tomorrow, west to southwesterly swell picking up, building to 4 to 5 metres. In the north today, there's a westerly to 1 metre. That'll be continuing on into tomorrow. There's also a westerly at 1 to 2 metres developing offshore during the day tomorrow in the north. In the east, for both days, there's a northeasterly around 1 metre and a southerly around 1 metre. Larissa.
3: Thanks for all of that, Michael.
9: Cheers. Bye.
3: Michael Conway there at the Bureau of Meteorology.
8: Coast to coast, this is the Country Hour with Larissa Smith on ABC Radio Hobart and ABC Northern Tasmania.
3: Well, let's stay with the weather because it's been a fairly dry start to spring. So how do conditions, I guess, compared to previous seasons, and how are farmers approaching irrigation scheduling ahead of summer planting programs which are underway at the moment? Consultant Marek Matusek from AgLogic has been looking into this. Afternoon, Marek.
10: G'day, Lisa. How are you going?
3: Very well. When was the last time the start to spring was this dry?
10: Well, if you want to look around the state, I guess you split it into two halves, or actually three halves, but if the divide seems to be this year is pretty much Longford. Everywhere north of Longford, we're tracking similar to where we were last year, and anything south of that, we're probably tracking similar to a lowest on in the number last 4 or 5 years. And then if you go towards the Fingal Valley in the East Coast, this is the driest it's been for quite a while for this time of year. But the thing that's really, the thing that I've been keeping an eye on over the last couple of months is May. So May was our warmest on record, and June and July weren't far behind. And I've learned in the game there's no free lunch when it comes particularly to pasture growth and the available soil moisture. And we had another Goldilocks winter, so it wasn't too wet and wasn't too dry, but this season we had that warmth to go with it. So we had really good pasture growth, similar to what we saw last year. So coming out of spring, things have just gone into hyperdrive really. And so we look at the uptake in moisture that we'd expect this time of year. It's probably matching that

0: similar uptake based on in a month? What would you just see in a month's time? So as I'm looking at it, it's not so much last year that we're going to look like we're tracking. It's look like we're tracking the year before. And the year before last was quite dry. And the only thing that really saved us, particularly in the north of the state, was a 100 to 130 mil rainfall that we got at the very start of December. So yeah, it's not rocket science to say this, but we really are relying on some good spring rains in the next 2 or 3 weeks to keep things ticking along.
1: So where are farmers playing catch up with winter refill then?
0: So yeah, anything south of that Longford divide,
1: So that's
0: really.
1: it.
0: Yeah, we never hit our winter refill point. So it's particularly with our subsoil moistures are quite dry. So that's really important to understand. And I say this all the time, and people get sick of me saying this, but understanding your soils and where how your water moves through them and where your water sits within the profile. So if you're coming into irrigation season, if you're looking to, if you've got your spring sown crops that you're putting in, you're going in there with no subsoil buffer. And so understanding what you're irrigating for is particularly important this time of year. Are you irrigating to keep up? Are you irrigating to catch up? Or are you just irrigating to see what the hell is up? I mean, what is our soils doing? Are we actually going to be efficient with our irrigation? Do we actually have the capacity to hold on to it in the profile? Or is it just going to drain straight through to the bottom if you've got, say, a cracking clay that hasn't gone through its winter refill?
1: So last year, spring was a pretty memorable one for a lot of people. It was so windy. Are the models predicting a repeat of this? And what will it mean for evaporation?
0: So we have, yeah, so last year was one out of the bag when it came to winds, and so far we haven't seen that, and hopefully we don't get the same repeat. But I don't think so. In terms of evapotranspiration demand from your water demand from your crops, I don't reckon it'd be wind that will be driving it. It will be temperatures. So we look at the forecasts that the BOM have come out with, and one that we can be pretty sure on is our increased temperatures for the rest of the year. And so that's going to drive up your evapotranspiration. And this is the catch. You think, oh, it might be a couple more degrees here and there that it's going up. But if it means half a mil or a mil extra in plant water use per day, yeah, that can add up to that 6, 7 mils per week. And you can fall behind pretty quickly. So yeah, making sure that you take that into account, understanding your plant water use, so understanding the difference between evapotranspiration, so ETO and ETC, which is your crop factor, making sure that you've got a really good handle on your crop factor and your crop coefficient curve in terms of where your plant's sitting at for water demand.
1: We're chatting to a farmer on Flinders Island shortly. The season has pulled up there. What are you seeing with the numbers with your weather stations on, Flinders and King at the moment?
0: Yeah, so they're tracking very similarly, and they are pretty much bang on with 2 seasons ago in terms of that stored soil moisture, and that's everywhere. So if I look at Flinders on their sandier soils down towards the bottom of the island, as well as their heavier soils up through the centre and up through the top end, they are pretty much tracking bang on. And again, reminding that we had that rainfall in December that really helped. So even if we were to get a decile 5 rainfall season to the end of the year, we still won't be where we were same time last year. So we're looking, so anything that you did that did work or didn't work, so this is where record keeping becomes really important as we start to collect more and more of this detailed soil moisture. Anything that you did or anything in particular that didn't work 2 years ago, they're the kind of things that you want to start to look back on in terms of, when you shifted cattle, when your grass really started to slow down. And same with King Island. I'm looking at that, and this is the difference that we've had in terms of rainfall. I just had a bit of a look at some graphs, and in September there was 10 days where we had above 10 mil rainfall events. I had a look just going through just quickly just then. I think we just had one. So that same amount of rain, that rainfall that we had in September, we just had last year, we haven't had this year, and so that's now getting us towards our that 2020 24 season. So yeah, keeping an eye on that's really important, and that's happening all over King Island as well, semi-coastal country all the way down to your heavy country around Lynwood area as well. So yeah, keeping an eye on again, digging holes and seeing where that moisture start to draw up, because as soon as you start to draw moisture past that 60 centimeters in a pasture, it's not really contributing to any pasture growth. So that's a really good indicator there for you to when things start to really slow down.
1: Marek, appreciate your insights this afternoon.
0: No worries, anytime.
1: That's Marek Matusek, an irrigation and soil specialist with AgLogic. It's time for the latest news headlines with Meg Wickfield.
2: Good afternoon. In news today, Prime Minister Anthony Albanese has departed Australia for the pre-COP event in Fiji and Tuvalu. The four-day United Nations event will feature high-level climate talks ahead of next month's main conference. In a statement, Mr. Albanese says the event will allow the world to hear directly from those on the front line of climate change and see the solutions that these nations are leading. The car that hit Newcastle Knights fans on the weekend, injuring 10, is undergoing forensic examination as crash investigators continue to piece together what happened. Four people remain in hospital days after the roadside crash at Wallsend. A teenage driver is facing 9 charges and was yesterday refused bail. And ecologists and horticulturalists have teamed up to save a species of gum tree, which has survived in the wild since the Ice Age. Only 6 eucalyptus recurva are known to exist in the wild, in a pocket in southern New South Wales. But work at the Australian National Botanic Gardens in Canberra is having some success in cloning the wild specimens. They hope to eventually produce seeds. There'll be more news at 1 o'clock.
3: Some stories warrant deep investigation.
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3: Murder in the skies. 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
1: Coming up between now and one, chasing canola markets in Europe, is it worth it? And we'll also look at the rising price of copper as well. Before the news, we were chatting about seasonal conditions. A good dump of rain would be pretty handy for farmers right across the state, especially those that don't have access to irrigation, like Tom Yule. He runs a beef operation on 2 properties on different parts of Flinders Island, and he joins us now. Afternoon, Tom.
11: G'day, Larissa. How are you?
1: Really well. Can you paint a picture of what the feed situation is looking like on the island right now?
11: So after a pretty mild winter and a kind autumn, it's sort of the handbrake's been pulled on pretty quick for us. We're not growing sort of as much as we should be at this time of year. So yeah, feed's running out. So we're sort of in the decision making process of getting rid of some surplus cattle early. So like moisture stress starting to kick in the banks of some of our farms. Heavier areas are still growing, but it sort of reminds us of about 2 years ago when it all sort of happened a bit earlier than we would have liked again.
1: So what feed has value and what feed is shutting down?
11: So ryegrasses on banks areas, it's starting to shut down. Coxfords are hanging in there. We did get a bit of rain over the weekend just to keep things tickling along a bit, but it was sort of somewhere in the range between 5 and 15 mils sort of broadly around the island. So we were chasing a couple of inches really, just to liven things up again. But this will buy us a few days of growth and then we'll be back to square one again.
1: And I guess you've had that experience from 2 years ago, like you mentioned. So you knew there was a trigger point for when to call it and get cattle on the boats. But this is about 2 months early. Is this right?
11: Yeah. So, yeah, it's a bit earlier than 2 years ago for me, but I sort of made the call about 2 weeks ago that I was going to exit all my steers. So they're booked in to go later this week and early next week. So, yeah, both shipping lines are working at the moment. I think Bass Strait freighter booked up till the end of October, and Eastern Line, they're sending the King Island to here. They've got a couple of trips booked this week with trailer boats. So, it's shaping up to be a busy time, and I think the Flinders 4's off the run again. So, yeah, we're waiting to get that back so we can free up a bit of space to get on boats again.
1: So obviously a few other farmers are in a similar situation. They're all making that early call.
11: Yeah, I think that most of the heavily stocked farms are sort of, they've got to make these decisions quick and fast, otherwise you'll get caught at the back end. And with joining coming up in November, the last thing you want is to underfeed those stock you want to get pregnant.
1: Where are the cattle heading to, Tom?
11: So Tassie's where, well, predominantly all mine go. Yeah, asking the agents, it's, I think 80% plus are going south to Tassie, so feedlot's a big buy for us, and Greenham's have bought a fair few stores as well this year. So, no, they're good. They get around us really quickly, and they know what the situation can do here. So, yeah, to all of them, like, and just getting trucks organised quickly, all the truck drives and stuff down there, it's amazing how we can get it all happening really quickly and smoothly. So, yeah, Tassie's does a great job in taking predominantly most of our cattle. So, yeah.
1: Well, cross fingers you do get a rain soon, hopefully some tomorrow by the sounds of it.
11: Well, yeah, we might get 40 knots of wind with it too. So
1: try it all out.
11: Anyway, we'll take what we can get at the moment. It's that's the joys of farming in a remote area. We've just got to be a little bit more organised than some.
1: Tom Yule, thanks so much for your insights.
11: Thanks, Larissa.
1: That's Flinders Island beef farmer Tom Yule there, obviously turning off some steers a few months earlier than planned. Well, let's switch to grains now. If you're a canola grower, is it worth chasing European markets? The International Sustainability and Carbon Certification Scheme provides premiums of about $10 a tonne, but strict on-farm environmental criteria must be met. The scheme is overseen by Sustainable Grain Australia. Angus Verley spoke with its chair, Rosemary Richards, about how it works.
9: The European government a number of years ago put in place a renewable energy directive, obviously trying to decarbonise and promote biofuels use in Europe. And that provided a market opportunity for Australian canola to access that market, which does pay a premium, provided that we were participating in the certification process.
12: Now, there's plenty of detail to it and we can't get into all of that, but just in basic terms, can you explain what compliance or what paperwork is actually required on the grower's side of things to meet ISCC?
9: Yeah, so the industry's come together under Sustainable Grain Australia to streamline that process for growers. And what that means is that growers now have can do one self-assessment process, one declaration, but they can sell to multiple traders, to multiple marketers who are participating in the Sustainable Grain system.
12: And so these are things, just to give an example, you talked about chemical sheds today, so making sure your chemical shed is ticking all the boxes, you're disposing of all your empty drums in the right way through drum muster, all of those sorts of things?
9: Yeah, so the scheme has a number of principles that it's looking at, and good agricultural practice is one of those. And obviously in Australia we farm at a very high, our farmers have very very high standards around environmentally practices that suit our farming environment. But it also covers things like land use change, biodiversity, safe use of chemicals for people and as well as the environment. And then things like labour practices and things like that. So it's a broad scheme covering environmental practice, people safety, environment safety, and just good agricultural practice.
12: So in your view, for the average farmer, and it's hard to talk about an average farmer, but for the average farmer, if we could, do they need to one, change many things that they're doing on their farm, and secondly, do much paperwork to actually meet the scheme?
9: Oh, look, I guess that varies from individual farmers, but generally in Australia today, our farmers have pretty good records do things right. The vast majority of the scheme can be covered under good agricultural practice today or Australian regulations, so there's nothing inconsistent around the chemical requirements particularly around chemical sheds and et cetera, under Australian regulation to what's required under the scheme. And look, yes, there are a few, a few documents that people need to have as part of the process, but we provide templates for those on our website, and you know, we provide support to growers to help them put in place any specific documents that they might need that they might not typically have in their record system.
12: And it's not just an honesty policy, is it? It's the grower declaration is legally binding, and you can and should expect to be audited at some stage?
9: Yeah, so there's an annual audit pool for the growers. We have a mass balance system, and that mass balance is closed out annually. And so all the growers who have supplied ICC grain into that pool in that 12 months, the square root of that pool is audited each year, and that's randomly selected. So yes, when growers sign the declaration, they are agreeing that they're saying that they are compliant with the requirements, and that they are agreeing to be audited if they randomly selected.
12: I think people were saying today it's about a $10 per tonne premium for ISCC canola compared to non-ISCC. Are people seeing the value in it?
9: Yeah, look, the premiums vary from year to year. So, roughly, the premiums have probably been over the sort of decade or more that we've been doing this, been participating in the scheme. Premiums have sort of varied from $10 to up, maybe $25 or higher. I think, for most growers, if they're doing good agricultural practice and they've got good records, there's not a lot of extra requirement that they need to do. And so, it's an opportunity to participate in a high value market and get that reward for doing that little bit extra.
1: That was Rosemary Richards, the chair of Sustainable Grain Australia, speaking with Angus Verley.
3: Some stories warrant deep investigation.
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1: It's 1:45. Well, copper prices are on the rise at about $20,000 per tonne, up from about $14,000 this time last year. Mineral economist Alan Trench says demand is high due to the energy transition and AI boom, but global supply is pretty tight.
14: I think people would probably point to the global sort of electrification of everything, and that includes the sort of AI and all of the sort of copper wire and needed in air conditioners and cooling systems, everything through to electric vehicles have more copper in them than normal vehicles. But this is pretty much the new normal, really. So I wouldn't say that copper demand's only increasing typically at sort of first world type GDP rates of 3% or so per year. But because it's a big market, that means you almost need a new million tonnes of copper supply every year.
15: Can you tell us, about that supply issue for copper?
14: It's a struggle. I think it's been going on for quite a long time, even to pre-global financial crisis times. Copper miners put timelines together to actually develop projects, and they quite often struggle to meet those timelines, quite frankly. So the new copper coming to market is usually a little bit delayed. That's compensated somewhat by the existing copper mines lowering their cutoff grades, producing more copper from the existing mines. But you can only do that for so long. You're going to need new mines. Hence the sort of excitement around new mines coming to market.
15: In the territory right now, we have a number of prospective copper mines, particularly the Jervois project, but also some existing gold mines that have significant copper mineralization. What is the prospect there for copper mines in the territory to potentially be able to substantially fill that demand?
14: I think there's sort of good news that the copper mines in the territory, they're pretty modest in size and fairly small, and it's actually a bit easier to get a smaller mine into production than a super giant mine. Think of your Olympic Dams in South Australia, or your Tolgoi in Mongolia, or your large copper porphyries in Chile. The sort of smaller mines, as I understand it, Jervois is thinking around about 30,000 tonnes per annum copper, which is a perfectly decent mine, but it's a modest scale development. And the good news is those are usually relatively more simple to get to market than a mega project.
15: You mentioned there was good news and bad news. What's the bad news on that front?
14: Well, I suppose the bad news is that you can get them to market, but they are sort of small, I suppose. But in some ways, it's good news and good news in the fact that you need lots of Jervois to even coming to market every year. My back of the envelope calculations say you'd need about 30 of these coming to market every year to just service that incremental demand growth. And then copper mines get older, of course, so they can't all increase production all of the time. So some of them fall away, and there's a natural requirement to bring more to market. So I suppose you could say it's good news that they can get to market, inverted commas, bad news that they're not super big. But in some ways, that's a positive in the fact they will get to market, and there's plenty that they only marginally fill that extra demand required. So they don't flood the market by any means.
15: We do have these prospective mines coming towards the territory, but they are prospective. Some of them are still 2 to 3 years at least away from production. Do you think prices are going to hold for them for when they do come into production?
14: I suspect that some of those are a bit more than 2 or 3 years away in some ways, Jervois aside. Yeah, look, the copper demand thematic is not going to go away for decades. And in fact, people are arguing with the greater and greater electrification over time, that the thematic will get even stronger. So the demand side's going to be there. It's hard to see in the world that we're in now, where quite rightly we place very strong environmental constraints on any new mine developments. We require social license to operate to get new mine developments into play. It's hard to see that getting these things into production is going to get easier. So the consensus feeling is that this sort of structural deficit in copper is not going to go away anytime soon. In fact, actually may get more of a challenge. The way we've handled it up to now is, as I mentioned previously, that the larger copper mines lower their grades, produce a little bit more copper, but they can only do that for so long that we are going to need new projects.
1: That's mining analyst Alan Trench speaking there to Charles Geary. Well, imagine you're at work on a remote mine site and you have a serious, life-threatening medical episode. You could be hundreds, even thousands of kilometres from a major hospital. And this is what happened to Mitch Pascoe just a few weeks ago when he was working in the mining industry on the NT's Gove Peninsula. Mitch survived going into cardiac arrest twice after his peanut allergy, which he already knew about, got a whole lot worse. This is his story.
13: I'd gone into the kitchen for night shift, had my dinner, packed my lunch, and I thought as a bit of a dessert, I'll grab what I thought was a caramel slice. Turns out that it was actually peanut slice. So me being allergic, I've started to have a reaction, and it just progressed into something a lot more serious than anything I'd ever experienced. Usually my symptoms... best way I describe it is hay fever mixed with a bit of asthma. I'm asthmatic as well, so usually antihistamines will clear me right up. But this time when I got down to the shop to buy antihistamines, my nose was running, just a phlegm running out of my nose. I was coughing a bit more. And as I left with the medication, I realised that it was a lot more serious than anything I'd ever experienced.
16: And what was happening this time?
13: My throat was starting to close. I was starting to sweat a lot. I could feel my heart beating quite hard. So everything sort of just came on quite quick.
16: So this was an anaphylactic reaction.
13: Yes. Yeah, for my first time ever experiencing anything like this.
16: This is quite rare what happened next, but you went into cardiac arrest?
13: Yes. What happened is after I called 000, I managed to get to the street and a passerby took my phone. She started talking to the operator. From what I've been told, obviously my memory of it all is quite blurry. What I've been told, my lungs gave out before my heart did, which isn't as common as the other way around. The doctor that was on the scene that day, when I had a catch up with him, he told me that more often in adults, the heart will give out before the lungs. But he said I was sort of lucky enough that it was the other way around. But yeah, I went into cardiac arrest on the street.
16: And there, so St John paramedics attended and you were taken to Gove Hospital?
13: That's correct, yep.
16: Okay. Do you remember any of that process?
13: Not really. Last thing I remember, I was on the side of the street. I looked over to where my colleagues were. I saw the ERT, so the emergency response team from the mine, one of those guys, he was running over. Seeing that, it was a bit of a relief. So I figured he's medically based, you know, he'll be able to help more than, the average person on the street. So then I have a recollection of one of my co-workers exclaiming, you know, he's going blue. And then from there, I can remember noises in the ambulance, you know, the sensation of driving, the bumps in the road, rocking of the bus, you know. But then I woke up in hospital.
16: It's, I'm sorry to hear that this has happened to you, and it's obviously a relief to you and everyone listening that it's got a happy ending. This sort of thing is terrible at the best of times, but you're in such a remote place, the Gove Peninsula.
13: Yeah.
16: Did that remoteness cross your mind at the time or soon afterwards, you know, how far away you are from the highest quality medical services you can get in a place like Darwin or a larger city?
13: Yeah, it did, you know, as I was just standing on leaning against a fence post, I was closed my eyes, just tried to calm myself. It did cross my mind how remote we are. But then a part of that gave me, I guess, a little bit of relief, the fact that it is such a small town, a small community. The ambulance isn't far away. You know, it only took them like 90 seconds to get to me.
16: I'm sure you got the best possible care at Gove Hospital as well. How quickly were you sort of back up and about, or not up and about, but, sort of back conscious and aware of your surroundings? How long did that take?
13: It wasn't long. From what I understood, from what everyone told me, once we got to the hospital, it was within 20 minutes of being admitted to hospital. I was up walking around. I walked myself to the toilet. I was ready to go home, you know. obviously couldn't do that, but everyone was quite surprised how quickly it turned around.
1: Wow, he's a lucky man. NT mine worker Mitch Pascoe speaking to Tom Robinson about how he survived going into cardiac arrest twice while on site. He says he wants to share his story to encourage people to take their health, especially allergies, more seriously. And he says after his incident, several colleagues on site who also have food allergies have bought EpiPens just in case. Well, on the banks of the River Murray at Mirtho, once there were grapevines as far as the eye could see, but Tony and Cherie Townsend's property is one of many that have removed their 40 acres of vineyards amid the wine industry crisis. But rather than grow another crop, the pair have replanted their property with native vegetation. Jackson Byrne visited them to hear their story.
17: Well, when we bought the property, yeah, the vineyard was obviously part of, you know, what was here and its makeup. But look, in all honesty, you know, managing vines, whilst it does take you time commitment, it was in the area that we live, it was a great job to be able to do that as well, overlooking the river.
18: How do you feel about it, Cherie?
19: Oh, look, it was a beautiful view coming in the driveway. It was it would just made the entrance to the property quite luxurious,
17: yeah.
19: But it was a lot of time and effort and wasn't the reason why we bought the property in the first place. So to make the decision was probably not as hard as what it has been for some other local growers.
18: What was the decision to buy this property in particular?
19: the river frontage.
17: Yeah, the views, and I mean, the moment you drive in the top of the driveway and look at undulating hills with the river in the background and the wetlands out that little bit further, it's just an amazing place. You know, the property's name is Paradise Gully, and it was given that name prior to us, and it certainly fits, you know, what the place really represents.
19: Yeah.
18: When did you make the decision to remove the vines?
17: We've done 8 harvests here, and it was after the 2022 harvest, and it wasn't too bad, but it was, you know, sort of at that time where pricing was heading south, and, you know, we really sat down and you know, looked at what the future was going to hold for us within the wine industry, and we didn't really see a future for ourselves in that industry.
18: Do you do anything else besides, or at that time, growing? Are there other ventures you have?
17: No, not personally. I was doing some off-farm work in the tourism industry, hosting tours around the region, so not other work or our own commitments, but, yeah, working for other people.
18: And the decision to return this property to native vegetation, how did that come about? Was that something that you always wanted to do?
17: Yeah, look, we probably scratched our heads when we first decided to push the vines out. It was like, what are we going to plant? And we didn't say we battled with it, but we threw it around for a while and really settled on native vegetation. We don't get an income from it, but we get an emotional return from it. So there's a lot of goodness in just revegetating the land back to what it was. And I think for us, certainly for me, you know, that's, I'd like to, you know, leave it better than what we found it.
18: Sheree, your thoughts?
19: Yeah, basically the same. I probably knew before Tony did that it was going to happen. But yeah, just to have the native bushes, the flowers that they bring, the birds that they bring, is just a really good for the soul.
1: That's former South Australian wine grape growers Tony and Sheree Townsend speaking with Jackson Byrne. Time to find out what is happening on Afternoons from 1:30. Hey, Joel.
20: G'day there. Look, we've got the king of random rambling, Ross Noble, on the program today. He's coming down to Tasmania in a week. It seems that Tasmania is its own little leg of his national tour, like separate to all the rest of the tour. So he's coming down on Thursday, Friday and Saturday next week to do gigs around the state. So I'm going to ask the audience, because half his show is just responses to things the audience has said. Help me out. Send me something quirky and weird and interesting to talk to Ross Noble about, or a question for him. 0438 922 936. I'll put it to him during the show.
1: That sounds quirky. That's all coming up from 1:30. That is it from me. You can catch a podcast of this program after the show. It's time for news now and 1 o'clock.
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21: Good afternoon, Guy Stainer with ABC News. Tasmania's Integrity Commission says its oversight of Tasmania police complaints is working well. The Integrity Commission reviews the handling and outcome of police misconduct complaints and has the ability to start its own investigations if it's not satisfied. A 2024 review of a paedophile police officer recommended giving the Integrity Commission greater investigative powers, while some have suggested it should take the lead in those matters. Chief Executive Alan McKenzie has told a parliamentary committee on police misconduct that it has a good relationship with police professional standards.
22: We undertake an oversight and compliance triage process in relation to all of those matters, and in some of those matters we decide to take further action depending on what's arisen in those matters.
21: Prime Minister Anthony Albanese has departed Australia for the pre-COP event in Fiji and Tuvalu. The 4-day United Nations event will feature high-level climate talks ahead of next month's main conference. Australia won a commitment to hold the gathering with Pacific nations as part of its agreement with Turkey. In a statement, Mr. Albanese says the event will allow the world to hear directly from those on the front line of climate change and see the solutions that these nations are leading. Health experts are hoping Queensland's crackdown on shops selling illegal tobacco is replicated nationally, as new figures show legal cigarette sales are on the rise. Queensland new laws took effect in November last year, with data provided to the Illicit Tobacco and E-Cigarette Commissioner showing legal cigarette sales jumped 55% the following month. Calls to Quitline also more than doubled in the 10 days following major enforcement operations. Professor Coral Gartner from the University of Queensland's School of Public Health says it's a positive outcome.
0: We're probably going to get a combination of the two, some people switching back, but also some people deciding, you know, this is time for me now to quit smoking. And that's what we ultimately want with all of these public health measures, including the high tobacco tax.
21: Oil prices have climbed after Yemen's Houthis announced they'd launched strikes at sites belonging to Saudi Arabia's top oil exporter over the weekend. The Iran-backed group says they targeted Aramco sites in Riyadh and Kuwait areas. Meanwhile, the internationally recognised government in Yemen says it's starting a military operation to take back all territory held by the Houthis, but security sources say the group has encircled the city of Taiz. This man in Taiz says he's preparing to defend the city.
2: We will defeat and crush anyone who enters the city. It's a centre of culture and learning. This is a message to the Houthis. We will not allow you to advance a single inch into the city.
21: Brazil's electoral authority says the presidential election will go to a second round after no candidate managed to attain a majority vote. John O'Wakeley has more.
11: Senator Flavio Bolsonaro is now set to face President Luiz Inácio Lula da Silva in a runoff presidential election later this month. With almost all the ballots counted, the right-wing Senator Bolsonaro, who was also the son of the previous president, Jair Bolsonaro, took home more than 47% of the vote, compared to the incumbent president, who got just under 45%. They've both beaten out a field of 12 candidates, the remainder of which trailed far behind the two frontrunners. A victory for Senator Bolsonaro would extend a wave of wins across Latin America by right-wing candidates aligned with US President Donald Trump, while President Lula's re-election would create a headache for Washington, which has clashed with his government over trade and security.
21: In sport and to the AFL, Port Adelaide's list boss Jason Cripps says it's still early days in any Zach Butters deal. The AFL's trade period has only just opened today, with Butters among some of the biggest names seeking a new home. The midfielder has requested a trade to the Western Bulldogs, with Cripps saying the club is weighing up pick five as compensation.
23: But we've also got the capacity to match and force a trade if we choose to do so. So it's just a little bit early. Testing the market, working through all those options, but yeah, not sure which way we'll pivot at this stage.
21: Meanwhile, Collingwood has traded pick 75 for Giants full forward Jesse Hogan. Hogan has kicked 409 goals in 190 games. To Tasmania's weather, there's strong wind warnings for the far northwest, east of Flinders Island, the upper east, southeast and southwest coasts, as well as the central west coast. Today, mostly fine with light showers about the west. It's currently 14 degrees in Burnie, 15 in Devonport, 16 in Hobart and 18 in Launceston.
24: G'day, welcome to The World Today. I'm Nick Grimm, coming to you from Gadigal Land in Sydney. This Monday, Queensland's illegal tobacco crackdown. Could it be the blueprint for the rest of the country to follow? And secrets for longevity. We meet Australia's oldest person turning a remarkable 113 today, surrounded by his proud family.
25: He grew up in a country town, he had a family, he worked, but he wasn't remarkable. And so to me, it's remarkable that just an ordinary man has lived this long. I'm just thankful that he's also my grandfather.
24: Energy Minister Chris Bowen has launched high-level climate talks in the Pacific this morning with the message that the discussions matter now more than ever. The four-day conference begins in Fiji today ahead of the main global COP31 event to be held in Turkey next month. The talks this week, though, will focus on the challenges for small island nations that are already bearing the brunt of climate change and sea level rise, as Bridget Fitzgerald reports.
26: In the Pacific, the climate crisis is acute and the need to find a solution is urgent.
27: Recent COP meetings have resulted in decisions and dialogues which have moved a number of issues forward, but the big picture remains unchanged.
26: Linda Tabuya is Fiji's Minister for Environment and Climate Change. She's addressed the pre-COP opening ceremony in Nadi.
27: 1.5 degree overshoot is imminent. Finance is not flowing at the speed or scale required. And many core challenges within the agenda issues remain unsolved.
26: The four-day event is a precursor to the main COP conference in the Turkish Mediterranean city of Antalya in November. Australia, which had originally bid to host COP31, is instead holding this preliminary conference in partnership with Pacific nations. Climate Change and Energy Minister Chris Bowen was also appointed the president of negotiations as part of the hosting deal with Turkey. He officially launched proceedings this morning.
4: Pre-COP is about exchanging experiences and knowledge and ideas about how we can make COP31 a success. And no one is more important in that process than the Pacific. The Pacific, which has done so...
26: ...conference in the Turkish Mediterranean city of Antalya in November. Australia, which had originally bid to host COP31, is instead holding this preliminary conference in partnership with Pacific nations. Climate Change and Energy Minister Chris Bowen was also appointed the President of Negotiations as part of the hosting deal with Turkey. He officially launched...

0: little to cause climate change and has so much at stake in combating climate change.
1: The pre-COP event is an opportunity to showcase the climate threat in the Pacific and make the strongest case possible for climate action at COP31, including illustrating the devastating effects of sea level rise on the tiny island nation of Tuvalu.
0: No country has fewer visitors in the world than Tuvalu, and tomorrow we are taking 34 leaders, influential people, presidents of multilateral development banks, to lift the profile of these issues on the world stage.
1: Australia's acting as a regional leader in these talks, but there's been criticism of the fact there are few global leaders from beyond the Pacific in attendance. Shadow Energy and Emissions Reduction Minister Dan Tehan says the coalition estimates the cost to Australian taxpayers is over $25 million. He's accusing the government of sidestepping questions around the conference.
2: They won't tell us which world leaders are going, which aren't. They won't say whether they were all invited or not. I mean, the whole thing, the secrecy around it. I mean, what have they got to hide? If this is so important, why the secrecy around it all?
1: Australia is also facing criticism from some Pacific leaders on its continued reliance on fossil fuel exports. Dr. Simon Bradshaw is the Senior Climate Advisor and COP31 lead at Greenpeace.
3: There is undeniably some weariness at what's often seen as a doublespeak from Australia. On the one hand, a commitment to climate leadership on the world stage. On the other hand, continuing to approve new coal and gas projects back home.
1: He says this week is about showcasing the resolve of Pacific nations facing real and immediate climate challenges.
3: It's absolutely crucial that this COP focus on keeping alive the goal of limiting warming to 1.5 degrees, that we see an acceleration in the transition away from fossil fuels. The best way to see that happen is to listen to the determined frontline voices from the Pacific.
1: Prime Minister Anthony Albanese travelled to Fiji to join the summit today.
4: Bridget Fitzgerald reporting. The federal government is hailing the success of a crackdown on shops selling illegal tobacco in Queensland after legal sales there jumped by 55% and calls to quit line doubled. The illicit tobacco trade is a growing national problem with governments across the country under pressure to shut down the black market, as Christy Sexton-McGrath reports.
5: There are signs Queensland's crackdown on illegal tobacco is starting to bite. Tough new laws have given authorities greater powers to shut down shops selling illicit tobacco, and new figures show legal cigarette sales are on the rise. The Federal Assistant Minister for Customs is Julian Hill.
6: It's strong and it's compelling, and it shows that street level enforcement is critical, urgent, and has a real impact on curbing the illicit tobacco trade.
5: Queensland's new laws took effect in November last year, with data provided to the Illicit Tobacco and E-Cigarette Commissioner showing legal cigarette sales jumped 55% the following month.
6: Queensland's results build on South Australia's pioneering approach that shows that this sustained enforcement disrupts illegal markets and can drive consumers back to legitimate products, as well as prompt more Australians to quit smoking.
5: Data available up until June reveals the jump in legal cigarette sales wasn't just a short-term spike, remaining 40 to 45% above previous levels. More than 300 illegal tobacco shops have been closed down in Queensland since November. Professor Coral Gartner is from the University of Queensland School of Public Health.
7: The changes that they've implemented in Queensland are working and are going a long way to starting to address this problem of illicit tobacco.
5: The Illicit Tobacco and E-Cigarette Commissioner's Office says calls to quitline also more than doubled in the 10 days following major enforcement operations.
7: So we're probably going to get a combination of the two, some people switching back, but also some people deciding, you know, this is time for me now to quit smoking.
5: Governments across the country are battling the illicit tobacco trade. Queensland's crackdown builds on similar laws in South Australia, which came into effect in 2024, while Victoria implemented tougher laws last month, allowing authorities to shut down illegal tobacco shops. The state has been hit hard by violence linked to the illicit tobacco trade, including fire bombings and turf wars. Professor Gartner would like to see Queensland's approach replicated nationally, including free nicotine replacement therapy for eligible groups and counselling.
7: Really need to be rolling out more of those programs, more

0: access to free quit support across the country and really encouraging people to use that, because that's ultimately what is going to be the best thing for everyone.
1: Theo Fokeray is the chief executive of the Australian Association of Convenience Stores. He wants to see greater law enforcement and government funding to curb the issue at a federal level.
2: Yes, you need more enforcement to shut down the shop fronts, but you need to address the root cause of the issue. And the issue is you can buy an illegal pack for $12 to $15 and that same equivalent for anywhere between $40 and $60.
1: New South Wales Premier Chris Minns, along with the Federal Coalition and One Nation, have called for a cut to the tobacco excise to make the legal product cheaper. But Assistant Minister Julian Hill argues that's not the answer.
3: We're not in some race to the bottom or bidding war with organised crime. That's not the government's policy. We're not going to surrender our health policy to these people.
4: Assistant Minister Julian Hill ending that report by Christy Sexton-McGrath. Tech giants at the forefront of the development of artificial intelligence are being called to appear before a parliamentary inquiry set to get underway in Canberra tomorrow. OpenAI, Anthropic, Microsoft and Google will send executives to give evidence to the inquiry and face questioning over what safeguards could help protect Australians from data intrusion by rogue AI agents. There's also expected to be evidence from the creative sector and other copyright holders concerned that their intellectual capital is being hijacked to help train AI to get smarter. For more on that, I spoke to the chair of the Joint Select Committee on AI. Joe Briskey, what can we expect when the Joint Select Committee sits tomorrow?
5: You'll expect to hear some really important evidence. Tomorrow we've got copyright holders and creatives appearing before us, as well as some of the big hyperscalers. We've got OpenAI, Anthropic and Microsoft and Google. Really important stakeholders in the conversation around how do we shape Australia's AI future.
4: Yeah, what commitments have you received from the likes of OpenAI and Anthropic about who's going to attend and what evidence they'll be providing?
5: They are sending some of their most senior executives, people who have the ability to answer some of our important questions that will be put to them by the committee. Obviously, don't want to anticipate or preempt those discussions, those questions, but ultimately we're seeking from those big players about what it is that we can do to help ensure that Australians are safe and that they are doing the right thing by Australians, and how we can make sure we get the best outcome.
4: Yeah, and when you say those important questions, obviously those rogue artificial intelligence agents that penetrated the Medicare data portal, that will be first and foremost on the line of questioning, won't it?
5: Absolutely. The Prime Minister made a point in the inquiry in that direction. He's very keen for this inquiry to ask some of those questions to OpenAI about that incident. Most importantly, what we do next. How do we make sure that OpenAI can make a commitment to Australians that doesn't happen again?
4: How much leverage can Australia apply to these tech giants at the end of the day, and how should the Albanese government go about applying that leverage, in your view?
5: I think we've got some significant leverage. I note that OpenAI made a very important public apology to the Australian people for what happened and how long it took them to let us know about it. We've got an opportunity right now to help set the standards for Australian AI. The leverage we have for these companies who want to be here, they want to come here, we're going to use that to our advantage to make sure that we get the best possible outcome for Australians.
4: Yeah, there is so much riding on getting this right, isn't there, Joe Briskey? I mean, decisions are being made right now about artificial intelligence that could hold big consequences, not only for those of us grappling with the technology right now, but future generations too, of course.
5: Absolutely. This is a pretty significant time, not just for us here in Australia, but across the globe. That's what we are seeing. And Australia is really well placed to help shape that outcome, not just for Australians, but also the global response. So it's a really important and exciting opportunity for us here in Australia. And the inquiry provides an opportunity for the public to help ventilate some of the key conversations that we need to be having in order to get this right.
4: How unnerved are you by the development of artificial intelligence at the moment yourself?
5: Look, it is, when you hear some of the concerning reports about where artificial intelligence can go, the, you know, autonomous nature of it, it is scary. But I also recognise the incredible opportunity that this can help shape fantastic outcomes for us, to help tackle some of the biggest challenges that we have here in Australia and across the globe. This could be a really, really exciting time for us. And I think about my kid, I've got two daughters. I think about their future, what it could mean for them. But we've just got to make sure we take the opportunity. We've got to make sure we mitigate the risks as well.
4: Joe Brisky, Chair of the Joint Select Committee on Artificial Intelligence. Thanks very much for talking to us.
5: No worries. Thanks very much.
4: And thanks for listening to us here on The World Today on ABC Radio across Australia and on ABC Listen. Germany is ramping up its support for Ukraine as it tries to defend itself from a surge of Russian air attacks. The Kremlin has been hitting cities across Ukraine with ballistic missiles and jet-powered drones, while Ukraine has been using its own drones to strike Russia's oil industry and other infrastructure. And speaking on a visit to Ukraine, German Chancellor Friedrich Merz announced a new aid package worth more than $2 billion. David Sparks has more.
6: Workers clear debris after yet another Russian airstrike on a Ukrainian bridge. This one is the North Bridge over the Dnipro River in Kyiv. Attacks like this are causing chaos for traffic, including buses, and upending the lives of residents like Larissa.
7: We don't know what the Russians are thinking over there or what they'll come up with. If they cut the bridge off, they're doing it on purpose.
6: The Russian Defence Ministry says it hit the North Bridge in Kyiv because it's on a route used by Ukraine to transport troops and military cargo. Russia's aerial attacks on bridges and other infrastructure are escalating. In a show of support, German Chancellor Friedrich Merz has visited Ukraine to stand alongside President Volodymyr Zelensky and send a message to Russian President Vladimir Putin.
8: I can only say it again. Mr. Putin, put an end to this senseless war. We're ready for talks. We're ready to discuss bringing this war to an end. But these barbaric attacks on the civilian population of Ukraine must stop.
6: President Zelensky says Vladimir Putin is trying to break the will of the Ukrainian people.
9: I am simply astonished by this animalistic desire to escalate the situation every day. So Vladimir Putin is counting on a constant escalation.
6: And he says Ukraine has no choice other than to respond, continuing its own strikes on targets inside Russia, including on oil refineries, which it's already hit multiple times this year. Chancellor Merz used his visit to announce a new aid package for Ukraine worth more than $2.1 billion Australian dollars. Most of that is for military aid, including long-range strike weapons, combat drones and satellite technology. Chancellor Merz says the technology will help Ukraine target Ukrainian launch pads and intercept attacks.
8: And this comprehensive package from Germany includes funding for the development of new interceptors specifically to counter missiles.
6: Also in the German aid package is $560 million for energy assistance. Germany and other EU nations are dealing with a rising wave of what are called hybrid attacks by Russia on their territory. It can be anything from drones flying into their airspace to cyber attacks and sabotages on undersea data cables and oil pipelines. Associate Professor Matthew Sussex is an expert on strategic policy at Australian National University.
10: First of all, it's related to European security that if you're Germany, and you see an aggressive Russian state that seems pretty keen on taking territory, but not just that, undertaking sabotage attacks across Europe, then it makes sense to continue to assist Ukraine so that it can repel the Russians.
6: Germany is already Ukraine's largest donor, sending around $70 billion worth of aid since the war began 4 years ago.
4: David Sparks there. Well, now to an update on a story we brought you back in August here on The World Today when Australia's top porridge maker was crowned at this country's inaugural championships. Well, our top porridge maker has now just competed at the top international event, the Golden Spurtle, held in the home of porridge, Scotland. Sydney man Robert Reid was there to represent Australia and he's been filling me in on how he fared preparing his own version of the filling breakfast dish. Robert Reid, how did an Australian like yourself end up in Scotland competing for the coveted Golden Spurtle?
11: Oh, it's been a wild ride from my wife watching the Golden Spurtle documentary to hearing about the Australian competition and entering me into it. And then by stroke of luck, I guess I won that one. And then it's been a couple of months of crazy porridge taking over our lives and a lot of fun.
4: What is a spurtle, by the way?
11: So a spurtle is a Scottish, basically a kitchen implement to stir porridge with. It's a stick. It looks a little bit like a wand and it's the idea is that it kind of moves through the porridge and gets out the lumps and gets to the bottom corners of the pot, so there's nothing burning in the sides of the pot.
4: Okay, and you didn't claim the top prize. That's pretty hotly contested, the Golden Spurtle, but you were able to take out a pretty important category as well. Tell us about it.
11: Yeah, so I won the specialty contest. You kind of enter into both the traditional and specialty, and you do both at the same time. So you just got 30 minutes and you've got to make your porridge and your specialty dish. And so I've been working pretty hard on my porridge cannoli for the last couple of months and perfecting the recipe. And I think I got it pretty well down pat, and I was pretty happy with it when I was sending it into the judges. I don't know if I thought I was going to win, but I knew I'd kind of put forward my best effort. So I was pretty happy and obviously did come away with the win in the end.
4: Did I miss you explain what the actual version of porridge was?
11: Yeah, so what I made was porridge cannoli. I made it with somewhat traditional cannoli with traditional porridge mixed in. So it's got ricotta and mascarpone in it, and then also with the porridge cream and in a masala snap twill instead of like a normal traditional cannoli shell, because there was no way I was ever going to make a cannoli shell in 30 minutes without a deep fryer.
4: Yeah, well, that's giving me hunger pangs all by itself. So what about next year? Are you going to be serving up another bowl of your porridge in the hope of even greater glory, Robert Reed?
11: Yes, So I've got the invite back as a champion. I get the automatic invite back, and I've accepted the invitation. I'm keen to go. So I'm keen for the next 12 months. I'll be perfecting my traditional porridge in hopes that I can get the Golden Spurtle, but also I'll be coming up with a new specialty dish as well.
4: And finally, how controversial is this Golden Spurtle contest? Overnight oats. Now, is that an initiative that's welcomed at the competition, or is it seen as being a bit of a crime against porridge?
11: I think they're pretty open to all different kinds of, everyone's just pretty happy with porridge getting out there. Honestly, it's such a wholesome event, and everyone's so just keen on the event itself and porridge being popular. So the competition is about traditional oats. So no overnight oats, no quick oats, no anything. Yeah, so I think that they just want to get the name out there, the Golden Spurtle, and get porridge out there, get people eating it.
4: Robert Reed, congratulations on your win. Thanks very much for talking to us here at The World Today.
11: No worries. Thank you so much for having me.
4: And that is how you make porridge. Robert Reed there. He's the winner of the specialty category at the World Spurtle Championships in Scotland. Now, finally, today, as the population ages and more Australians focus on making sure their senior years are as healthy and rewarding as possible, it's something Ken Weeks knows a bit about, given that today he's notching up his 113th birthday. Eloise Farris-Smith caught up with him for his secrets to a long and happy life.
12: Ah! It's been more than a century since Ken Weeks last heard that school bell.
13: They took the bell in town. I can't remember.
12: In a trip down memory lane, Ken, in a vintage car, was visiting his old haunts, including the place he went to school, Carrs Creek Public, in the northern New South Wales town of Grafton. Ken is a gentle soul. Meeting him for the first time, I was taken by his warm handshake and peaceful presence. His granddaughter is Eunice Weeks.
14: I would describe Grandpa as a very determined person, and I think as a granddaughter, he's always been really kind and caring to me.
12: Ken's son, Ian Weeks, says his dad is still fairly agile, despite his voice having tired after 113 years of use.
15: He has trouble talking because he's so deaf and he doesn't speak very well.
12: So what's the secret to living to 113?
15: He lived a plain, simple life, no drinking, no smoking. Although he ate white bread, he wasn't into today's health stuff, but it was all plain, simple, not very much sweet stuff.
12: Ken Weeks raised two children, Ian and Noel, and was married to his wife Jean McPhee for 45 years before she died in 1986. He lived at home until 105 before moving into an aged care centre in Grafton.
16: No. Road, but we'll get there.
17: Still good on his feet, isn't he?
14: Yeah, he does well.
12: The residential services manager at Widden Grafton is Sandra Osborne.
16: Even though at 113 his mobility has decreased a little bit, he still manages to do 2 laps of the upstairs floor twice a day. It's just amazing.
12: Eunice Weeks says even though her grandpa now lives in care, he's still very independent, even making his bed if someone doesn't beat him to it.
14: If he can do it for himself, he will want to continue to do that. So he wants to feed himself, he's still organising his bed, and he likes to choose his own clothes. He's also still curious about the world, so he still listens to the news and he will have questions about what's going on in the world. So I see his cognitive ability really shining through.
12: 113 years cements Ken Weeks' position as the world's second oldest man, and this year he exchanged birthday wishes with the world's oldest man, 114-year-old João Marinho Neto, who incredibly shares October 5 as his date of birth too.
17: He's wishing you a happy 113th birthday.
18: Thank you, Paula. Happy birthday, Jan.
14: Jal's family had sent us a picture of him wishing Grandpa happy birthday. Grandpa just smiled and was amazed that there was someone else that had the same birthday as him, who was a whole year older.
12: According to data from the Australian Bureau of Statistics, there were around 4,300 people aged over 100 in 2019. Today, there are more than 8,300. And looking to the future, the ABS estimates that by 2070, there will be close to 60,000 Aussies having notched up a century.
17: Happy 113th birthday, Grandpa!
12: Ken Weeks is enjoying his birthday surrounded by his friends, with no shortage of candles to blow out, and continuing to live life on his own terms.
14: He grew up in a country town, he had a family, he worked, but he wasn't remarkable. And so to me, it's remarkable that an ordinary man has lived this long. I'm just thankful that he's also my grandfather.
4: Remarkable indeed. That's a proud granddaughter, Eunice Weeks, ending that report by Eloise Farrow-Smith. And that's all from the World Today team for this Monday. Thanks for your company. Join us again at the same time tomorrow. I'm Nick Grimm. Have a great afternoon.
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23: You know, sometimes you get to the end of the weekend and you think, I really need a weekend after that. For once, I'm not feeling that way. And you know why it is? I think it's because I had no plans for the entire weekend. Well, I had one plan, that was to go to the Ben Folds concert, which was cancelled on Friday, or it was postponed, I should say, on Friday. And so I had no plans for the weekend. And so I just did kind of household pottering around. I'm actually feeling rested. That's the trick, I think. Don't plan anything on your weekends. Just do a bit of nothing. Sometimes you need to do a little bit of nothing, don't you? Now, our financial advisor is coming in a little bit later this afternoon. And it's interesting, trying to give people positive, forward-thinking financial advice can be difficult because anything can happen. You know, stocks that look like they're going to tank can take off, and investments that look like a sure thing can fall over and suddenly die for all sorts of reasons. So it's kind of impossible to give out specific advice to people and know you're going to be accurate. It's a bit different when you can give people advice on what not to do, because there are some common mistakes that really cause huge problems for people. And so that is where we're going for today. Our financial advisor is having a look at the errors that you are likely to make in your first 5 years of retirement. and why they are a problem and the sort of things that they lead to down the track. You know, the big one being spending too much too early. Blowing all your money in the first couple of years, I'm going to have the big holiday in the caravan, and suddenly realising you've got very little liquid left going for you. So we're going to talk through a dozen different issues, big mistakes that people make in their first few years of retirement, so you can hopefully avoid those. And postcode bingo's coming as well. 7259 is where we find ourselves, up in the northeast, Myrtle Bank, Nunamara, Patasonia, Targa and Tayeen. Now, we did get a text from Kerry Blythe saying, Joel, I live in Devonport, but I'm currently travelling in my camper van through South Australia. I listen to you when I can, and it made me smile when you picked Myrtle Bank for postcode bingo. Just before leaving home, I self-published a family history called Blythe and Kaufman of Myrtle Bank. An English convict meets a free German immigrant in Tasmania. Robert Blythe and Louisa Kaufman married in 1857 in Bothwell, then slowly moved north via the Highland Midlands and finally into northeast Tasmania. I may have copies to sell and I'm happy to be contacted. And her email address is mythblythe@gmail.com. So myth, M-Y-T-H, Blythe, B-L-Y-T-H, at gmail.com. We can give you that detail if you would like. If you want to give us a call, as you always can, 0438 922 936 is the text number. Or a call 1300 222 936. Now, there's no sensible way to interview comedian Ross Noble because his show doesn't really exist until he arrives on stage. He doesn't plan it. He's a rambling man and he will follow his muse wherever it may go. So I guess we're going to do that today too. So strap in and by all means heckle. If you've got something to say to Ross, he welcomes it. Half of his live performances are his reactions to silly things the audience says. So fire away. Text us. What do you want to tell Ross? What do you want me to ask Ross? 0438 922 936. Ross Noble's touring Tassie next week. So Thursday the 15th of October in Devonport at Paranapple Arts Centre. Friday the 16th in Lonnie at Albert Hall. And Saturday the 17th in Hobart at the Odeon Theatre. Ross, g'day. How are you doing?
0: I'm very well, thanks. I'm glad you did a little... I'm glad you did a little chat there about that person's book, because when I was first waiting on the phone, I could just hear you going, and this is what happens when things absolutely tank. And I thought you were going to go, and speaking of tanking, here he is. I thought, oh, God, no, this could be a segue too far. I don't think my ego could have taken that. So, yeah.
23: Well, look, Ross Noble, though, you strike me as a bulletproof man when it comes to that you could tank and you wouldn't really care.
0: Well, no, that's the, would I care? Or it depends on the situation, really. I think it's one of those things where it's like you said there, you just go, he hasn't really got a shot, he doesn't care if he tanks. That's not, I'm there to give people a good night out. We're there for a laugh. That sounds like quite a sort of, when I used to do comedy clubs, it was one of those things where when an audience has come specifically to see you, it's a different vibe, because you've got a responsibility to give them the best night out you possibly can. But when I used to do comedy clubs and it was a lot of drunk people, especially in London where there's a lot of business people, and I used to go on there and just try and make the other comics laugh. That was always the thing. You could sort of. I remember one of the biggest laughs I ever got was doing this gig in front of a load of sort of city boys, you know, and they're all there with their ties around their heads and they're all drunk. And there was a guy sat in the front row. It's Christmas gig, and he had a crown, a paper crown, from a Christmas cracker, and just halfway through he just went, oh, entertain me more. And he was just sat there with his crap. And I turned around and I went to the other comics at the bar and I went, he's not even a real king. And they were all rolling around. And the audience didn't like that at all. They probably turned on me. But yeah, that's the joy of the great thing about stand-up is the fact that it's not necessarily about an audience. You just doing something at an audience. You're doing something with an audience. So it's that thing of, right, you might be telling a story, but it's how they're engaging with it, how you're kind of spinning your ideas. And especially now where, you know, everything's so, especially with the sort of the way that the algorithm works now, people just get fed exactly, you know, yeah. It's like junk food, you know? Whereas with stand-up, it's the sort of thing where there's an actual, it's all about like what people are feeling in that moment, in that room, and you're coming together rather than kind of just these sort of disparate sort of little hits of stuff that's specific for people. And it's weird. Over the, I've been doing stand-up a long time now, and it's one of those things where because of the way that the way that things have gone online, it's made the live experience just so much better, like for audiences and for me as well, you know.
23: I'm trying to imagine what you were like in a comedy club, because you're very much in the moment when you're on the stage and going in the tangents audiences are taking you on. Back in your, you know, early days, were you doing what, you know, they used to call it a tight five, where you'd come up with 5 minutes of really hot material? Did you have something like that? Or did you just come on and do what you're doing now and see where it went?
0: Well, you know what it was? When I first started, I used to have... I know this sounds, and it was, I must admit, terrible. I used to have a little suitcase full of just silly props, you know. And I used to have, they were just sort of like, I had things like, do you remember those Garfields, those stick-on Garfields that you used to have?
23: Yeah.
0: You'd stick them on the windscreen. They were all different costumes. And so, you know, they'd have them dressed up as different whatever. And so I had one dressed as Yasser Arafat, and I used to pull it out and talk about how it was a conspiracy that you never saw Yasser Arafat and Garfield in the same room. It was just rubbish. It was just stupid things. And it was when I used to have like an I Spy book of Windsor Castle, and it was just after Windsor Castle had burnt down. So I burnt half the book, and it was rubbish. I used to pull stuff out. And then what happened was I'd go on with the case, and then I would get, because of the way I am now, I just get sidetracked. And then sometimes I would forget to go back to the case. And then it was the sort of thing where after I did about a couple of months where I'd take the case on stage, and then I just would never get round to go back to it, you know? And then in the end, I just went, I won't bother taking the case. And that's how what I do now kind of is basically at some point. And that's not an encouragement for people to come to the show and go, you can do with your case, mate.
23: Did you find people coming to you after the show going, what's in the case?
0: You know what? There was a lot of times, there was a few times where the other acts kind of got the hump because they thought that that was my bag and I had just taken it on stage because I didn't trust them to leave it in the dressing room. And I'd have to open it and then explain to them why I had all these rubbish props in there. So,
23: because you will go on tangent after tangent after tangent in a live performance. Do people come to you afterwards and ask for the end of the story that you first started telling that you never got back to?
0: Sometimes, yeah. I try. I'm pretty good. I'm getting better now where I'll sort of... but I might start something at the start of the show, and it might be like an hour and a half later till I get back to finish it, you know? And sometimes you can see people sitting there going, what about this thing? I'll get back to it, and I normally do. But every now and again, I'll forget. And there's been many a time where myself and my tour manager will be in a cafe the next morning after the gig having breakfast, and somebody will kind of sidle up and just go, I was at your show last night. What was that thing that happened to you when you got mistaken for the bloke off the thing with the... And I go, oh, yeah. So I've ended up finishing a show sometimes over croissants the next day.
23: You are listening to Afternoons with Joel Reinberger on 936 ABC Hobart and ABC Northern Tasmania. Comedian Ross Noble's with us at the moment because he's going to be in Tassie next week. Thursday at Devonport, Friday at Launceston, Saturday in Hobart there. You've kind of made a separate little leg of a Tasmanian tour, separate to the rest of your Australian tour.
0: Yes, I have. So what happened? Do you want the honest answer? It's because I had done a massive Australian tour, and then I had to go to hospital, so I had to have 2 months off. But I still hadn't done Tassie, so I just went, you know what, let's bung it in. And then, yeah, now people are going, it's all fine. I just had to have a bit of surgery. But now you're just thinking, oh, has he had a nose job? No.
23: Hair transplant, hair transplant.
0: Could you imagine? Imagine somebody going in for a hair transplant and discovering that I was the donor. I mean, I wouldn't wish that. Even on the most shiny-headed, bald man, I wouldn't wish that on anyone. He just wakes up and just goes, oh, God, I thought I was going to look like a movie star, and instead I look like a homeless wizard. And that's, but I will donate. I'll donate it at some point. Anyway, so the upshot is that I hadn't been to Tassie for ages. I wanted to get back, but with the timing of it. So, yeah, so there's been like a gap and then like an extra little bit. But that was, that was all just due to my scheduling conflict. Was that the schedule issues?
23: Yes, yeah. Yes. Yeah. Now, I've got a couple of audience participation notes here for you, Ross.
0: Lovely.
23: Steve the Truckie says, has Ross ever been impressed by how funny a heckler has been?
0: Not often, but sometimes. Sometimes you'll get one but you know what? It's always somebody that kind of says something and they'll kind of join in. But it will never be a negative one. It'll always just be like a sort of my favourite one that made me howl with laughter. I'll have to tell you when we're not on air, because it was absolutely one of the worst things anyone's ever said. But it made me laugh a lot.
23: We're done, Ross, I'm going to pass you back to producer Lucy, and I insist you tell her.
0: You know what? Come to the show, and at the end of the show, I usually go, any questions? And you ask any questions you want. And I'll tell you what the guy said to me.
23: Okay.
0: And it was very rude, but also funny.
23: Okay,
0: yeah.
23: Then. So there was
0: one time actually. I can clean this up. There was one time I had I dyed my hair bright red. It was like shocking red, and I thought I looked really cool. And I walked on stage, and the very first gig I did with a bright red hair, broke in the front, just went. Your hair, and I went, what's up with it? And he went, let's just say, in effect, he went, did your mum have relations with a fraggle? And that made me laugh.
23: Carol in Snug says, at one of Ross's Hobart gigs a few years back, there was a huge explosive sound from the dock area. No one flinched. Ross was taken aback by how unconcerned the audience was. The Theatre Royal crowd was super chill. Do you remember that?
0: Yeah. Normally, if there's a massive, people kind of freak out. But yeah, I don't know whether it's just because Taz is a chill place, but everyone's just like, yeah, whatever. And you go, okay, that's fair enough. But I mean, it might be because I was standing potentially under something that could have fallen and killed me, and everyone else who sat in the auditorium just go, oh, well, we've never seen somebody die before, so this could be an interest. or I did a gig once, right, where I did this, it was actually an old communist hall in Prague, and there was a guy in the audience, what do you call it, like a sack. There was these sort of like grain sacks. They were like the brewery had put these sacks on, all very rustic. And I picked one up, and just for a laugh, I threw it at this bloke, and I just went, come on, mate, let's have a pillow fight. And I threw it, but it knocked over all the drinks. And the thing was, the guy didn't speak very good English. So all he saw was me throw a sack at him, knock his drinks over, and he heard the word fight. And he snapped, and he jumped up on the stage. And he was trying to hit me, and I got him on my back. So I was like holding his arms, he's on my back, and we were sort of spinning around on the stage. But because the bouncers down the front had never seen stand-up before. They thought it was part of the show. And everyone was like rolling around laughing, going, oh, this is brilliant. We should see more of this. I'm going, it's not part of the show. So, yeah, I think sometimes people just think, oh, yeah, that's what's meant to happen. So, you know,
23: going with it. Now, Ross Noble, you did some proper theatre for a little while there. You appeared in a few musicals. How do you cope with following the same script every night?
0: Oh, you know what? So the last one I did was Young Frankenstein. It was the musical version of the Mel Brooks film.
23: Yep, yep.
0: And I played Igor, you know, the Marty Feldman character. And the thing was is that...
23: Typecast, so Ross Noble, typecast.
0: Well, no, exactly. Well, at the moment in the UK, and hopefully it'll get shown over here, I've just done a sitcom where myself and Bill Bailey play a couple of gargoyles on the outside of it's a vampire show, and it's a sitcom about vampires. And Bill and I are these two gargoyles. And when I first got offered that, they were like, oh, I've got a vampire show. And I was thinking, oh, wow, brilliant. I'm going to be like some dashing vampire. I'm going to be like Lestat or something like that. And they went, nah, you and Bill are a couple of gargoyles covered in pigeon droppings. So, typecast indeed. So, anyway, I was doing that. But Mel Brooks came over and he was there for about 4 months or something, like all through the rehearsal process, and he kept rewriting everything. So like if a joke didn't work or it wasn't landed, he would just constantly keep writing and rewriting. And the amount of effort that he put in to just like everything was about tightening it up and getting it to the point where it was like a machine, you know. It's like this sort of like, even though he's a pretty sort of out there character, he's got this like, it's like an incredible craftsman when it comes to like even things like, so if you know, somebody would say it like, they would say that is instead of that, or that's instead of that is. And he would be like, no, no, no, you've got to hit it exactly. And he was really precise about how, and weirdly, when he got it in front of an audience, when you did it the way that he, you know, it was like, do it like this. And if you did it like that, it got twice the laugh that it would have done. Like if it, you know, if it hadn't been that way. So it's one of those things where seeing, because he cared so much about it, it just meant that doing the show, not deviating from, you know, you could sort of, you could change the energy and that sort of stuff, but the precision of it, because of the way that he had kind of crafted it, that was actually just as much fun as, you know, it's a different discipline. So it was, yeah. So I loved it. I love the fact that, and also you knew exactly what the person you were talking to was going to say before they said it. So it was that thing, if you just go like, they say a thing and then you just bang and then you do it. And it was just, it was, you know, it was like a well-oiled machine, you know? So no, I absolutely loved it. But then again, it was a great script and he's a genius. Yeah. So if it had been somebody that was rubbish who didn't really care, I think it might have been a lot harder, you know. But yeah.
23: Now, it's a team sport doing musical theatre. It's very unlike your usual lonely life on the road, because, I mean, you don't even have a manager with you. You're just on a motorbike a lot of the time touring around the country, aren't you?
0: Oh, no, no, I've got a crew. I do. If when I'm on my bike, I've always got... No, no, I bring people with me. Like, I'm... There's a little gang of us. So, that's what's great about it. Like, you know, that's what I love doing the musicals. And like I say, I've just done this sitcom thing. It's one of those things where I do my thing. It's all about me. Just my, when I think of an idea, I say it out loud. The audience gets it instantly. And then, you know, you go and do these other projects. And yeah, it's a team sport, and that's a different thing. But it's just a, you know, I don't know if I could be in a stand, like a double act with stand up. That would drive me insane, I think, because then you're sort of, it's the worst of both worlds.
23: Yeah, yeah, yeah. Are your castmates kind of expecting you to go off the rails? Because it sounds like you're quite disciplined when you're actually doing these things. But I don't know if other people would necessarily expect that of you.
0: Well, I mean, like when we were doing Frankenstein, it was one of those things where it was quite funny, actually, because the director, she basically said, because she had directed the original producers on Broadway, and she said that, like, with Matthew Broderick and Nathan Lane,
23: yep.
0: She said she's like really strict about sticking to the script. She said she gave them permission. She said I give them permission. If something goes wrong, then you're allowed to improvise, but if everything's going fine, then you're not. So when we were doing previews, because we had the lab and things were exploding, and we had like the, you know, it was the full, you know, Frankenstein's, you know, the big lab with all the big machines and all that sort of stuff. And then there was a lot of technical stuff. And in the previews, a couple of times things would break and they'd have to stop the show. And she said, if that happens, you're allowed to improvise. So things would break. So myself and Hadley, who was playing the doctor, I basically said, right, let's go with like front cloth and let's just stay in character, but let's just improvise around the fact that the castle's being refurbished and all that sort of stuff. And the first time it happened, he looked at me as if to go, oh, I mean, he's a brilliant actor, but it's one of them things where it was like, oh my God, we haven't got a script, and we're just gonna, and we went out there and we were just mucking around in character. And then like the next night, something broke down again. And he was out front before I'd even got to say, let's go. And I was like, all right, that's how it works. And we had a, there was one, when, so the set broke down. We were talking about how I'd had this door had broken, you know, and there was, it was a door, but it was also the sort of fireplace where the doctor gets trapped inside, and that stopped working. So we go on there, and I'm talking about how I've refurbished the castle from B&Q, using stuff from B&Q, which is the sort of the equivalent of Bunnings, you know, the UK versus Bunnings. And it's getting these massive laughs, and the doctor's there. It's, oh, B&Q, you say, and it's going through. And then afterwards, the audience are laughing their heads off. Anyway, we get backstage, and afterwards, Mel Brooks comes backstage, and he goes, oh, my God. That was hilarious. Oh, that was brilliant. Well done. And then he stopped and he went, what the hell is a B&Q?
23: This is Ross Noble, who's on his way to Tasmania for a comedy tour on 936 ABC Hobart and ABC Northern Tasmania Afternoons with Joel Rheinberger. Now, this is obviously something you spoke about last time you were here. This has come through from Dave, and he says, is Ross aware that someone has found the chicken suit from the chicken feed ad? They were dancing around in it at Dark Mofo.
0: Oh, brilliant. Yes, I have an obsession. I have an obsession with chicken feeds. I've done since I first came there. What I do is basically wherever I am in the world, sometimes, you know, I might be in London or I'll chat with somebody, you know, you'll get Aussies in the audience. And I go, oh, where are you from? And if they go, oh, I'm from Tassie, I go, oh, okay. And I just go, chicken feed is all you need. And like, I'll just stop like that. I go, because a little goes a long, long way. And they'll go, cheep, cheep, cheep, cheep, like that. And the, and much like the B&Q thing, the Brits have no idea what I'm on about, but it's hilarious because if you do it in London, I think I've done it, he literally goes, because a little goes a long, long way, and all over the theatre, you'll get people from Tassie going, cheep, cheep, cheep, cheep. And there's just confused looks on people's faces. And somebody brought me a chicken feed, a bag, you know, like one of those Bag for Life things. And which I still have, which I've got a mug as well, a chicken feed mug. So,
23: You do know the chicken has a name?
0: Oh, does it?
23: Yeah, cheaper. As in chicken goes cheap, it's cheaper.
0: Yeah. And then and then chicken feed closed down and then shiploads took over. That's correct.
23: Yes, that is right.
0: Right, yes. And then, Don't go thinking I don't know about the retail history of Tasmania. I love that shipload. It's brilliant. Such an Aussie thing, that. I have this obsession. And people know that. And even though I go, you know what, I'm not going to talk about chicken feed, somebody always brings it up. And the actual costume was
23: has been located, and someone was wearing it at one of our festivals, dancing around in it. Apparently,
0: that's absolutely magnificent. That sort of yeah.
23: Just imagine what it smells like inside that chicken head, Ross.
0: Oh God, it probably actually smell worse than the insides of an actual chicken.
23: See, that's what I did for my pocket money all while I was a kid, was wear that sort of costume for shopping centres. And yeah, there is a particular smell of old sweat and fiberglass and foam rubber all combined that evocative to this day for me. I'll write books about it one day.
0: I did that once. I did a when I was a kid, I was inside the he was called Richard the Ironheart, and he was a king. He was a heart with a crown on, and you look through the crown, and he was encouraging families to get into a healthy lifestyle. And if they knew the state of the person inside of that, I would have instantly lost my job. But there was, very noble. About, no pun intended, something very normal about people who go inside those costumes. It's I did a gig once where I shared a dressing room with a company of people. They were called the Crazy Bears Roadshow, and they were like a sort of Care Bears knockoff.
23: Ross, just so you know, I've got 30 seconds left for you.
0: Well, anyway, all I'm saying is you haven't lived until you've seen two people who are clearly in a relationship dressed as bears, swearing at each other backstage at a family event. That's all.
23: Skip to the end of that one. I got rid of the tangents. Ross Noble, thank you so much.
0: What a pleasure. Take care.
23: Comedian Ross Noble playing next week, Thursday the 15th at Devonport Parnapple Arts Centre, Friday the 16th at Launceston at Albert Hall, Saturday the 17th at Hobart at the Odeon Theatre. You are with Joel Reinberger on Afternoons on 936 ABC Hobart and ABC Northern Tasmania. Coming up is Postcode Bingo, which takes us to the northeast of the state, 7259 Myrtlebank, Newnamurra, Patasonia, Targa and Tayene. Stay with us to meet some people there.
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0: afternoon, Guy Stainer with ABC News. The Tasmania Fire Service says it can't say if anyone was trapped in a blaze north of Hobart until it completes a thorough investigation. Beck Pridham reports.
1: Firefighters arrived at New Norfolk early this morning to find the abandoned former mental health hospital, Millbrook Rise, engulfed in flames. It took them nearly 2 hours to bring it under control. Fire investigator James Foster has described the building as a total loss, saying the roof has collapsed and all that's remaining is the building's facade. He couldn't rule out any fatalities or injuries, saying authorities need to do a thorough investigation to make sure there was no one occupying the building. He says it won't be a straightforward investigation given the complexity of the structure.
0: Australia's Treasurer has told business leaders in Japan the artificial intelligence investment boom provides enormous opportunities for both nations. Jim Chalmers is visiting Greater Tokyo for 2 days this week, where he's due to meet with dozens of CEOs and investors from some of Japan's largest companies. During a speech to the annual Australia-Japan Joint Business Conference in Chiba, Mr. Chalmers has highlighted the government's work on developing national mandatory standards for AI.
2: Australia is already one of the world's top 10 markets for data center capacity, and we are developing world-leading AI standards. That will help provide long-term policy certainty to investors.
0: National Party leader Matt Canavan has criticised the government's organising of pre-COP as a total waste of money. The four-day United Nations event will feature higher-level climate talks ahead of next month's main conference. Australia won a commitment to hold the gathering with Pacific nations as part of its agreement with Turkey. Energy Minister Chris Bowen has refused to outline the total cost of organising the event, but Senator Canavan says it's not a good use of public money.
3: I mean, what a total waste of money this is. People are struggling to afford their fuel, to afford groceries, and we are spending over $150 million on a climate talk fest in the Pacific Islands.
0: Investigations are underway into any potential Australian links to a pilot who attempted to crash a plane flying from Dubai to Tel Aviv last week. Hamam Al-Hamami is accused of taking an axe to his co-pilot on board a Fly Dubai flight. The Australia Federal Police is looking into whether he was radicalised in Australia, given he studied in the country from 2015 to 2017. Dr. Roger Shanahan from the Australian National University Security College says at this stage there's no evidence to suggest he was radicalised in Australia.
4: The security authorities in Australia will be going through all of their records. Obviously, at that period of time, 2014, 2015, 2016, there were radicalised elements in Melbourne.
0: Olympic champions are headlining a national campaign to boost plasma donations across Australia this month. Murray Olds reports.
5: Champion swimmer Michael Klim won more than 20 Olympic, Commonwealth and World titles during his career. But now, nearing 50 years of age, he receives up to 25 plasma donations every 6 weeks to treat a rare autoimmune disease. Klim's former Olympic teammates, Kathy Freeman and Ian Thorpe, are among the other athletes involved in the campaign. 15,000 donations of plasma will be needed this month alone to boost supply in a post-winter shortfall caused by winter illness that's led to a sharp drop in donations.
0: A former chief fisheries scientist is warning Western Australia's shark population could be more than triple the previous estimate of around 3,000 sharks, which was recorded 8 years ago. WA has had three fatal shark attacks so far this year. Jim Penn says increasing salmon stocks and the statewide ban on the fishing of great white sharks in 1997 have caused shark numbers to steadily rise. He's told ABC Perth what scientists once thought about shark breeding cycles has now been revised.
6: All the indications are the population is increasing, and historically it was always thought it wouldn't increase very much because sharks have low numbers of pups and they're slow growing.
0: To Tasmania's weather, there are strong wind warnings for the far northwest, the east of Flinders Island, the upper east, southeast, southwest, and the central west coasts. Today, mostly fine with light showers about the west. West to southwesterly winds tending northwesterly this afternoon. Partly cloudy in all the population centres. It's 14 degrees in Burnie, 15 in Devonport, 17 in Launceston, and 18 in Hobart.
7: 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Joel Reinberger for Afternoons.
8: A very good afternoon to you. Coming up on the program, what are the errors you can make financially in early retirement? That's what our financial advisor is having a look at. It's very hard to give people perfect advice about what to do in the future, but it's a little bit easier to tell them what not to do. There are some common mistakes that are always going to cause you issues. And our financial advisor is going to go through a bunch of those. So if you are approaching those years of early retirement, or maybe you're in those years of early retirement, you definitely want to be listening after 3 o'clock when we have a bit of a walk through that idea. What are the retirement errors people tend to make in those early years of retirement? And how can you avoid making those? First, though, it's time for a segment which is a favourite of a lot of listeners, as it turns out. I get more comment about this than about anything else.
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7: Postcode Bingo on afternoons.
8: Oh, hang on, before I get to that, just letting you know, there's a couple of smoke alerts south of Hobart this afternoon due to fuel reduction burns. There's one because there's a fuel reduction burn the TFS are conducting at the Lee, and smoke from that might be heading towards the Lee, Mount Nelson and surrounds. That's going to disperse within the next 4 to 6 hours. The other burn is at Paradise Road in Grove, and so you might be seeing that in Margate, Snug, Sandfly, Longley and surrounding areas. No threat to communities from either of those fires, but just a bit of smoke around. Careful if you're driving through it. Turn your headlights on and drive slowly. Be aware there may be fire crews working on the burn. Keep your ear out here and we'll look after you if anything should change. Now, for Postcode Bingo, we are at 7259 in the northeast of the state. That's in between Launceston and Scottsdale. It's a sparsely populated hunk of Tasmania, including Myrtle Bank, Nunamurra, Patasonia, Targa and Tayeen. We're going to start at the Nunamurra store with co-owner Tim Lockery. G'day there, Tim. How are you doing?
10: Oh, very well, thank you.
8: A weather report, please. How are things looking?
10: Look, just stuck my head outside and a beautiful blue sky, lovely day.
8: Oh, very nice. Very nice indeed.
10: You'd be nowhere else in Tassie, would you? Than Tassie, would you?
8: That is absolutely right. Now, you're not from Tassie. You're a Sydney-sided.
10: Yeah, some 10 years ago, yeah, we decided to escape the hustle and bustle of Sydney and move down to Tassie, get away from it all with a couple of young kids and, yeah, off from a better lifestyle.
8: Now, what were you doing?
10: Oh, very well, thank you.
8: A weather report, please. How are things looking?
10: Look, just stuck my head outside and a beautiful blue sky, lovely day.
8: Oh, very nice. Very nice indeed.
10: You'd be nowhere else in Tassie, would you? Than Tassie, would you?
8: That is absolutely right. Now, you're not from Tassie. You're a Sydney-sided.

0: Being in Sydney, what was your life there?
1: We had a publishing and importing company. So that was all great. Until it wasn't really. It just became a bit overcrowded and too many people getting road rage just trying to get to work and then again getting home and big changes. So we sort of thought, well, it is lovely up there, but it's time to go. It was all changing.
0: Now, did you go looking for a place? Did you go looking for a business? How did you approach your move to Tassie?
1: Certainly didn't go looking for a business. The approach to Tassie was really for the tree change. So we looked around all sorts of different areas around Tassie, and we found a beautiful place in Noonamarra, and it's just so close to town. It all made sense. So now we've got a farm, and the kids are growing up down here now. They've got old friends still from the mainland, but they're quite happy to stay down here now. They've got no desire to go back to the mainland and live there. They're quite happy with the lifestyle down here.
0: Now, did you have a bit of culture shock moving from the most densely populated part of Australia to Noonamarra?
1: I guess I hadn't really thought about it, but I guess there is a bit of a culture shock. It sort of takes in the whole of the Sydney Basin. You can grab all those different pockets and those segmented areas and put them all into a spot down here in Launceston that might only be 20 kilometres across or less. So yeah, it's quite unique coming down here and then moving through those areas, and seeing all the different people, different places, where normally in Sydney you drive a long way. And even if it wasn't that long, it was just a long time to get there in Sydney because the traffic is just horrendous.
0: Yeah. Now, describe what you see
2: Describe what you see
0: at your front door.
1: Well, right now I'm down here at the Noonamarra Hub, which is the little general store in the middle of town. So if I look out the front door, I see a couple of fuel bowsers. But if I look to my left, I look straight down to the St. Patrick's River, which is beautiful. A lot of people come here for the trout fishing, and just to spend a lot of time on the river because it is a lovely spot to be.
0: Are you a fisher yourself?
1: I never have been. I've given it a bit of a try down here, a bit of trout fishing, and thoroughly enjoy it. But time is probably the hardest thing for me because I've got the farm and I've also got a little general store as well. So getting out fishing, although we do have daylight saving now, so I might find that I'll have a bit more time and I'll be able to get up the river a bit and maybe catch a fish. That'd be great, catch a trout.
0: It's funny, if you were to name two businesses that are likely to suck up every single moment of your spare time, they would be farm and small retail store.
1: Yes, I must admit that's probably very true. And we didn't really have our intention wasn't to come down here and take on a retail premises, but and the way it happened was another story in itself. But
0: Well, what's that
1: we're
0: other
1: here
0: story?
1: now.
0: How did that happen?
1: Oh, well, originally the Noonamarra general store burnt down, and the people who owned the premises and the store, they actually lived in Coffs Harbour, so they had leased it. So when that burnt down, they came down here just to try and do what they could, maybe to get things going. And we got to know them very well. So, cut a long story short, we got to know them very well. Randomly, we've got a place on our property that we rented to them, and so we got to know them well while they were here trying to work out what they were going to do next with this block of land and everything. And they went to work on sort of trying to get it going again and removing all the burnt stuff and everything else. And probably about a year and a bit later, we're sitting down with them having a chat, and they'd been through a lot of struggle being here for so long because they've got, kids and grandkids back up Coffs Harbour way, and they really, really needed to go back. So, but we got on really well, and one night we were just drinking a little bit too much scotch and a little bit too much red wine together, and we were talking about things, and I just said, "Look, you know what? I live a kilometre up the road. I'll just buy it. Go home." So I woke up in the morning and my wife said, do you know what you did last night? And I said, well, I'm not.

0: I'm like, sure, what do I do again? She said, you bought the shop. All right, okay. Terrific. All right, well, that's just another little part of our adventure of life together, darling. So there, and here we are, you know, and it's a great place. And we've named it the Noonamara Hub because this town just outside of Launceston, the community here is really close knit. So we just tried to make it something that everybody can be a part of. So often at times in the store here, you can't hear yourself think. Everyone's chatting away, they're telling jokes. I've had people standing up the back before that have been sort of just traveling through, and they're looking going, am I in some sort of a, are you recording this or something, you know? They can't believe what's going on in this little store. So, no, that's just our life now.
1: And, you know, had you ever managed a grocery store before?
0: No, it can't be too hard, can it? You know, you just buy something and then you sell it and that's okay.
1: Are you part of the IGA system or anything else which allows you to kind of plug and play, or have you just made it up as you've gone along?
0: Just made it up as we've gone along.
1: Wow.
0: And met heaps and heaps of wonderful people we didn't know. So we've built the wall of fame here now. So all the local people, all the people who support us are all on the wall now. We've done caricatures of them all. They're covering the wall. So, you know, everybody feels a bit special. It's a great spot.
1: You are listening.
0: We'll help each other out.
1: You are listening to 936 ABC Hobart and ABC Northern Tasmania. This is Joel Reinberger on Afternoons. Tim Lockery is with us from the Noonamara Hub. We're in that part of the world because postcode bingo takes us to 7259. Myrtle Bank, Noonamara, Patasonia, Targa and Tayeen. Now, you also farm Wagyu beef.
0: Yes. So that's the other little bit that takes up my time. So when we got here, I always had a bit of a passion for the land and always wanted to do something with cattle. I've always found them to be a bit of a friend, I suppose, weirdly. So we did that for a while. And then I sort of, only a little while ago, sort of morphed into breeding some Wagyu. And I thought, you know, a great way to do it would be if I could supply it just to people, just to, you know, anyway, mums and dads, not to stores, not high end, keep it really, really low price, like normal meat, you know, rather than making it exclusive and everybody can enjoy it. So yeah, we just sort of started on that adventure a little while ago, breeding up, and we're website now, and yeah, so I'll just be going direct to people who would like to have high quality meat for normal meat prices.
1: Now, we all know Wagyu beef. It's become quite famous. What are the actual cows like?
0: They are, they're a newborn calf like I've never seen. So we're going through, we're birthing at the moment. So the cattle are calving, and these calves, once they can walk, which doesn't take them long, before you know it, they're running, and weirdly, they're running, but they're kind of eating grass as well. Now, there's not a lot of calves that are born and come out and eat grass. They're quite happy to go onto the milk for quite a while.
1: Yep.
0: But these little calves are heads down, eating grass, running around, so young, so full of hybrid vigor that, yeah, it's really unusual. Yeah, different to anything I've seen before. So a lot of fun. Good animal, great animal. I mean, you got to get to know cows, I suppose. And once they get to know you and you can be quite calm around them, they're actually a much calmer animal themselves. So it takes a bit of time and a lot of talking to them. But that's what I do, I suppose, when I'm not here at the shop.
1: You're talking to cows?
0: talking to the cows.
1: I do remember when Wagyu first became a thing, there were these, you know, lovely stories about how the Japanese farmers would massage them and feed them beer and stuff. Do you have to do anything special like that to get that marbling?
0: All
1: or is it just a matter of having witness?
0: Chocolate baths, you know. I massage a bit of rum into them, you know, just to get a bit of sweetness. No, not at all. Not at all. No, we do a real organic approach where I'm not organic because I want to be organic. I'm organic because all I think about is minerals in the soil, you know, and the meat we eat needs to, and the food we eat should be full of rich minerals. So we don't put anything on our ground that takes away from the animal. Everything we put into our ground is to make the soil better, so the minerals are better, so the animal eats the minerals and you eat the animal full of the healthy minerals as well. So everybody's healthy. But it's, even though on our website we call it organic, we're not organic because we're trying to be organic. Bring the proper minerals and look after the animal. Animals' health's better, humans' health's better.
1: Now, this is something I've wanted to ask a Wagyu farmer for a while. Is there any point in having Wagyu in a burger when it's all ground up? Does it make any difference?
0: All right, okay. Okay. Yes. I'm going to say yes.
1: Yeah?
0: Because the fat of a Wagyu is unsaturated.
1: Oh.
0: So it's like eating an avocado. We're drinking olive oil, extra virgin olive oil. Yeah, yeah.
1: Okay.
0: So, I didn't know that. So I've learned that. So yes, you will have a great flavour, and you will have a beautiful residue, like that fat residue you get from really nice patties. But it's unsaturated, so you're not actually doing yourself as much harm, and you're having a really tasty beef burger.
1: Tim Lockery is a co-owner of the Nunamara Store and Hub. He's also a Wagyu grower. Good to talk to you, Tim. Thank you so much for being with us.
0: Oh, look, anytime, guys, anytime. Come on out to Nunamara and have a coffee. We do great coffee and burgers. I'm not doing Wagyu around here, but we do great burgers and fish and chips and stuff, and have a look
1: well,
0: at our
1: look,
0: website.
1: I've got to tell you, Tim, my habit is every time I do an outside broadcast somewhere, I eat one of the local burgers. I go to the local cafe and try the local basic burger and see how good the local is. Good on you, mate. Thank you.
0: Yeah. Terrific.
1: Tim Lockery from Nunamara on 936 ABC Hobart and ABC Northern Tasmania. And we will have some more people from that part of the world in just a moment.
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4: 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Afternoons with Joel Reinberger.
1: We interrupt this postcode bingo to bring you the latest bowl scores happening in Launceston as we speak. Long-time Patersonia resident Cheryl Towns is very kindly taking a break from her game to speak with us. Cheryl, g'day. How's the weather in Lonnie?
5: Slightly overcast, but it's nice, yeah.
1: And how are conditions on the green itself?
5: Oh, it's indoor bowls, so we're on carpet.
1: Okay, now who's playing? What are the scores?
5: Well, we just go from team to team and just changes around. We won our first game 8-5, yeah.
1: Very nice, very nice. Are you enjoying a nice cup of tea and a biscuit? That's really what you want when you're in between bowls, isn't it?
5: Yeah, when we finish this team will have a biscuit and a cup of tea, yes.
1: Yes. Now, you lived down the road in Patersonia before, didn't you?
5: I live at Patersonia.
1: Oh, you do live at Patersonia. I thought you were from somewhere else. Whereabouts were you from when you were younger?
5: We moved from Longford up to Patersonia in 1972.
1: Yeah, and what brought you there?
5: My family moved. My dad was sort of into sawmilling and he started a job there at Nunamara, yes.
1: Rightio then. And you married a farmer?
5: I married a farmer in 1974.
1: Okay, what sort of farm was that?
5: Beef and sheep.
1: Oh, nice. Now, did you consider yourself a farmer too, or were you busy on other fronts while your husband farmed? How did it work at your place?
5: We had our children early, you know, so looked after them. And then as they got a little bit older, I got a bit more into farming, helping on the farm.
1: Okay. Yes. What were your jobs on the farm?
5: Oh, gate opener, road roads, stopping traffic on the road when we're moving stock up and down the road, and
1: You'd take your stock on the road.
5: Oh, we used to, yes. When I first started farming, we used to move our stock from Upper Patasonia to our house to drench the cattle, and then we'd take them back. But now we've got stockyards on all our blocks of land. Yes.
1: Okay. What was that like? How were you doing that? Were you on motorbikes? Were you on horses? How did you manage your stock when you were moving them like that?
5: Well, I was in the ute. We had a light on top, and so people would be a bit more wary. And then my husband used to walk behind with the dogs. Yes.
1: Okay. Were people generally cool with that, like other people on the road?
5: Oh, most of the local people knew. Yes, that was fine. We just you had to be a bit more wary of visitors.
1: Yes. You've always got to watch out when you're on the road, don't you? You never know what's going to be coming. Do you ever have any trouble doing it? Ever get any of your animals hit with a car or anything like that? Or is it always pretty safely and easily done?
5: No, once we had a few cattle died. I was late coming home from town. My husband decided he was going to start moving, and yes, so we got onto a Browber Hill, which is right at a bad spot, and someone just comes. We always get a bit of a one speedster in the district, and that was a particular day that we got the speedster. But anyway,
1: Now we've just been talking about Wagyu cattle. What sort of cattle did you have?
5: When we started farming, we had crossbreds, which is sort of like an Angus Friesian cross or a Hereford Friesian cross. We used to breed vealers, but now we just got straight Angus, and we hold them over till they're about 18 months of age. Yeah.
1: Right, yeah. And what are they actually like as animals to deal with?
5: Oh, it's like if you're quiet with them and you buy quiet bulls, they're just like any other cattle. Yeah. They're fairly quiet, most of our cattle.
1: Well, that's good. And do they all know you? Do you kind of do what our previous guest Tim does and talk to them all day so they know who you are and are calm around you?
5: Well, I did when I was farming, but I'm not farming now. My son's taken over the farm after my husband passed away. And so they don't know me. So they're a little bit, wary.
1: Okay, yeah. But are you still living on the farm?
5: I'm still living in that house, yes, on my farmhouse.
1: Oh, very nice, very nice. You're happy to let the farming go because it's bloody hard work, isn't it?
5: Oh, it is, but, it's just after my husband passed. I just couldn't do it on my own, so...
1: Yeah, yep.
5: So my son was doing a fair bit of work before my husband passed away. So he's sort of just taken over the role a lot more.
1: It's lovely too, isn't it, to see it pass down the family and continue on.
5: Oh, yes, yeah. So my husband and his father sort of started farming together, and then Peter and I, then now our son, yes.
1: Now, you drove the school bus for a while. What got you started doing that?
5: I started driving because one of the drivers gave up, so they asked me if I'd like to do it. So I've done that for 10 years till the school closed down in 1997, yeah.
1: Did you already have the heavy licence?
5: I had a medium rigid, yes.
1: Okay. And
5: it wasn't a real big bus, it was just a medium.
1: Yep. How are you at keeping control of unruly kids?
5: Oh, well, most of my children were very good, actually. I think if you show a little bit of respect to the children, they show you respect back. Yeah, so no, I didn't have to chastise them very often.
1: Only occasionally. How long have you been playing bowls for, Cheryl?
5: This is my second year this year, yes.
1: Okay.
5: So not very long.
1: Okay. What's attracted you to bowls?
5: My sister-in-law invited me to come and just to sort of get out of the house and yeah, so just to keep my mind busy. Yeah, it's after Peter passed away. Yeah.
1: What does it take to be a really good bowls player, Cheryl?
5: Oh, just learning. Just control and just go on different mats and know speeds of your mats, slow or fast.
1: How tempted are you sometimes to just pelt it down there hard as you can and smack everybody into kingdom come?
5: Oh, well, you're not supposed to do that in indoor bowls.
1: Bowl overarm, Cheryl, overarm.
5: You're allowed to do that in lawn bowls, yes, but not in... you can hear the reasonably firm, but not to slam dunk.
1: Good to talk to you, Cheryl. Have a fantastic day. Hope you keep winning.
5: Okay, thanks, Joel.
1: Cheryl Towns there from Patasonia on 936 ABC Hobart and ABC Northern Tasmania.
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1: Just warning, there's a bit of smoke around Hobart due to fuel reduction burns. There's one at the Lee. You might see smoke at Mount Nelson and the Lee and areas around there. The other one's at Grove at Paradise Road. There might be smoke there around Margate Snug, Sandfly, Longley and... the surrounding areas there. No threat to communities. There's fires on it, taking care of that. And just be aware that there's some smoke around and slow down and put your lights on if you end up driving on through that. Coming up on the program a little later in the show, we're going to meet one of the winners from the Paper on Skin competition. Now, you've got to be pretty amazing to win this. We've spoken to some of the artists who've been working on these incredible wearable paper art creations, and they've been putting hundreds of hours and hundreds of layers into these things. Absolutely amazing these creations are. So we're going to meet one of the winners and find out a bit more about what it takes to do well in the paper on skin competition. But we continue postcode bingo next.

0: 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We'll be back to our postcode bingo in 7259 in just a moment.
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0: We're off to Tayeen now, and according to the last census, 25 people live there. So we were very lucky to find one of them. And it's another farmer, as you would expect in this part of the world, which is mostly farms. Joseph Orton is from Orton's Free Roam Farm at Tayeen. G'day, Joseph. How are you doing?
7: Yeah, good, thank you, mate. How are you?
0: I'm terrific, thank you. Weather report, how's things looking in your part of the world?
7: Beautiful at the moment, but I think we're going to get a bit of rain later on this afternoon, which will be good.
0: Well, that is almost the perfect farmer's day, isn't it? Like sunshine while you walk around and rain in the evening? Have I lost you, Joseph? Yep, I have. I've lost him. I don't know what's going on there. We will try him again to see if we can come back to him. There's something going on with the phone call. You are with Joel Reinberger this afternoon on 936 ABC Hobart and ABC Northern Tasmania. This is the afternoon show. This is Postcode Bingo, which we do on a weekly basis on a Monday afternoon, where we choose a postcode in Tasmania and see where we can go. We have lost, unfortunately, our guest there, Joseph Orton from Orton's Free Roam Farm. So hoping to talk to another farmer there. We've also got a couple of fireys of the local fireys to talk to as well. Oh, there we go. He's back. Let's see how that's working. Joseph, have you raised your leg in the air, etc.?
7: I have. You got your tongue hanging in the right spot?
0: Yep. Exactly that. Now, tell me about your farm. How big is it? How many animals do you have?
7: Okay, well, we only own 35 acres, but we lease a big chunk of plantation off the timber industry. And we use halter virtual fencing collars.
0: Okay, how does that work?
7: It's absolutely fantastic. So you have an app on your phone. You get your area mapped and a big tower put up at your highest point. Each cow has a collar on it with two solar panels on it. Totally takes care of itself. You draw or you map out your farm, or you can draw a paddock wherever you like, strip feed, and it's all virtual real time. Yeah, it's got an electric fence, like a dog collar.
0: And so if they go too far, it just gives them a little zap and says, no, thank you, turn around.
7: It gives them a couple of warning beeps. And as they get closer, sort of like the reverse signal in your car, the closer they get to the fence line, the louder and, closer together the beeps get. And then they will get a shock to get them back in. But you can also use it. It's very clever. It's got a beep in each ear to be able to steer them. So you can draw a laneway down the middle of your farm. I could have the cattle waiting in the stockyards for me in the next hour.
0: How long does it take them to kind of figure out the beeping in the ears and what to do and what not to do?
7: Very, very quickly. They're very smart. And no longer than training to a normal electric fence.
0: That's absolutely amazing. Now, you said you lease plantation. Is that kind of a lovely use of an otherwise unused resource, all the grass under those trees?
7: Yeah, I think so. It was a beautiful farm not too long ago. This is the second lot of nightings that have been grown on there since it was a farm. But obviously, it's still got beautiful lush grass growing all underneath it. The trees are mature enough so that the cattle don't hurt them or affect them in any way.
0: Yeah.
7: So one, we get rid of all the fire danger by clearing all the undergrowth.
0: Yep.
7: And two, it's a bit of a free feed for for the cattle. It's not the most nutritious grass, but what we lack in quality, we try and make up for in quantity, really big areas.
0: Yeah, yeah.
7: Moving every day.
0: And then the cattle are, of course, leaving some food behind for the trees.
7: That's exactly right, yep. And we've had so many, like the wildlife's thriving up here again. All the little smaller animals that we didn't see very often are all back, the little bandicoots and quolls and devils and things. And it's as they go through new areas, they trample down the bracken and tea tree and things, clearing as they go. And then 12 months later, when they go back through it again, totally different area.
0: Okay, what changes? What changes over that 12 months after they've been through it once?
7: Just after they sample down the bracket, all the competition for the grass, really. The grass ends up being shaded by the thicker undergrowth, the bracken ferns and things.
0: Yep.
7: And then once they trample that down and you run them through probably two or three times over a six-week period. And that gives the grass a chance to get a bit of sunlight and water into it and come back with a vengeance. Mm.
0: Okay, and then it gets better and better for the cattle as time goes on.
7: Each cycle, the first areas we started doing probably about 2 years ago, and now it's just lush grass and trees.
0: Mm. Now, look, you like this method so much that you've actually named your farm after it, Orton's Free Roam Farm. Why is that important to you?
7: I don't know. I like watching the dairy cattle and stuff, and just I'm not sure. Like it's so great seeing our cattle run and skip and jump and be cattle again. It's like they move around huge areas, whereas if you had to fence it, it'd be all penned in very small lots. Because they got so much room and space to run, they act like a herd of wild cattle, I suppose. We always make sure they're big enough areas where they got several water holes, or say the wind gets up, they choose where they want to go and get out of it. And I'm not sure. It just seems to be a lot better quality of life for the cattle.
0: A bit more of a natural life. They go kind of where they want to go.
7: Yeah, they get a choice. That's right.
0: Okay, then. Does it make them a bit wilder when it comes time to handle them?
7: Not at all. Probably actually the opposite, I find. When you do go over there in person, they come looking for you. They're like, I yell out, and they come running and skipping, hoping you got a bit of food or
0: they're used to you being a provider of rewards, are they?
7: And then because you do that most days, when it is time to put them through the yards or whatever, they know you. They're relaxed.
0: What sort of cattle are they, by the way?
7: We got mostly Black Angus, a few Herefords, and we've got some crosses, dairy cross, so Angus cross Friesian.
0: Okay. And is it purely for meat that you're breeding them, or are you doing some dairy as well there?
7: Only beef farm.
0: Only beef farm. But you just happen to have a few cross because, hey, they all make perfectly good meat, don't they?
7: That's right. And for our own personal one, they're just a lot cheaper to buy and raise. You don't get quite the same return, but do more of them.
0: Now, where does your beef end up?
7: We the last couple of years we've sort of grown them out and then sold them onto a finisher with some of them with really good quality to finish them off those last few months.
0: Ah, okay. So you're getting them from birth to, I don't know, is it 12 months, something like that?
7: Yeah, 12, 18 months, yeah.
0: And then you hand them over to someone else to do the next step in their growth.
7: Yeah. To get the big weight on them and get the abattoirs happy.
0: Okay. You got enough water at the moment? How's the winter been?
7: Not too bad. No, all our dams are refilled now. So we should be right for a little while, hopefully. But apparently they're pretty dry summer coming, so we'll wait and see.
0: Let's hope that the dams can see you through. Good on you, Joseph. That's good to talk to you today.
7: Yeah, running our cattle through obviously helps with the fire danger a lot too.
0: Well, that's right. Yeah,
7: all the undergrowth gone and things. So.
0: No undergrowth. That's exactly what they, you know, that's exactly what they're burning off outside of Hobart as we speak. It'd be much better if you could have cattle eating it off. Good on you, Joseph. Yep. Thank you kindly.
7: No worries at all. Thank you, mate.
0: Joseph Auton there from Auton's Free Roam Farm at Tayeen on 936 ABC Hobart and ABC Northern Tasmania.
5: What do you get when you put a bunch of comedians, criminologists and Australia's most compelling crimes on telly together? 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
0: And postcode bingo brings us to 7259 in the northeast of the state between Launceston and Scottsdale. The next couple of residents we're about to meet are probably most recognisable when they're wearing head-to-toe high-vis. Brian and Christine Medcraft live in Paterson and they're both volunteer fireys. G'day, how are you both?
2: Oh, great, thank you.
8: Very well, thanks.
0: Now, what is your local brigade?
2: At St. Patrick's River Volunteer Fire Brigade.
0: And did you join up pretty much as soon as you moved in?
2: Yes, yeah, once we moved into the area, we joined the brigade.
0: Now, what brought you to this part of the world?
2: I was living in Launceston, still with the Defence Force, and our children had horses, so we wanted somewhere else to where we could live they could run their horses without having to pay adjustment, et cetera. So we found this property and purchased it and moved here.
0: Okay. And Christine, did you join the fireys as soon as you moved there as well?
8: Yes, we moved here in 1989, and probably about 2-3 weeks after we moved here, we joined the local brigade.
0: Are there many women at the local brigade?
8: Yes, we had at the time. We had about 3 or 4 of them. One was a long-serving member and probably close to being an original member, Brenda, and she was the secretary at the time and was very, very good at it. She used to drive the fire truck that we had at that stage as well.
0: Now, what made you both go, yep, we should join the fireys?
2: Oh, I guess to be part of the community and because I'd already been in the Defence Forces, an organisation like that suited me once retired from the army.
0: Because your one night a week of volunteering has kind of snowballed, hasn't it, Brian?
2: It has a wee bit, yes.
0: So what are you doing now with the brigades?
2: So I'm now currently the group officer, which looks after the Mount Arthur group, which includes St. Patrick's River, Lilydale, Lebrenner and Dilston brigades.
0: Now, what does that mean you do? What's a group officer?
2: Right, so the group officer oversees supplying logistics if required at incidents, keeping an eye on training, assisting with getting resources, and if necessary, managing and assisting in large-scale fires.
0: Now, what is the outlook for your part of Tasmania for the fire season?
2: It's as bad as any year, I guess. Just this El Nino thing could possibly push us into a more dangerous fire season, but even on an average year, we have bad fires in the area. But our area is mainly a bush area, so we've got a lot of bush of different ages and plantation. So potentially that can cause us quite a few problems.
8: We're fortunate that the people in this area are very conscious of how quickly a fire can spread, and they do maintain their properties and they do look out for any fire, any smoke and that around the place. So they're very vigilant, which is really good.
0: Have you had enough bad fires there over the years that people know what they need to do?
8: 2016 is probably our last biggest one, when a lot around Unamara like from the bottom of the siding towards town when somebody sort of delivery lit fires all the way along. We'd sort of had a couple of months of intense fires. But that's probably our last biggest one out here.
0: Mm. Christine, tell me about the place where you live, about your little property.
8: Oh, it's a beautiful area to live. We're Patersonia, but the whole St. Patrick's River district is a beautiful area to live. We've got the streams going through. We've got St. Patrick's River going through Newnamara, and it's peaceful. And it's not far from town. It's only half an hour from town. The people in the area, you know, they're lovely. People who want to live in the country, they come here for a reason. And they're sort of like-minded like us. So they just like the open space. They like the freedom, the freshness. And we're only half an hour from town. So if you want a coffee, it's not far to go.
0: That's been a pretty common refrain today of having that space and freedom and yet also, only being half an hour away from a major supermarket being a really helpful thing. Now, you moved there for horses. Do you still have horses?
8: We have one here. We've got an old sort of Clydesdale horse. Our daughter seems to collect horses where they've got nowhere to go. We've had a couple of race horses that have come off the track. And we moved here when the girls had horses, as my husband says, just so that we didn't have to travel for adjustments for them, for them to go and look after them. And our son liked fishing. We've got a couple of streams here so he can go fishing. He used to go fishing when he was young, whenever he wanted to. The lifestyle's good. We've got the old Clydesdale. Her name's Gypsy, and she's a bit like, if you can imagine, the gypsies from years ago sort of thing, those sort of horses dragging a caravan sort of thing around.
0: Yep.
8: And that's what she's like. She's a big plodder. And she's beautiful.
0: I've been described much the same way, Christine, so I can understand that. Brian and Christine Medcraft are with us from Patersonia on 936 ABC Hobart and ABC Northern Tasmania. Now, before moving to Tassie, you're in the Army, Brian. Did you sign up or did your number come up in that infamous game of bingo?
2: No, I signed up. I joined the regular Army.
0: Okay, then, and you found yourself in Vietnam.
2: Yep, yeah, I joined when I was 18, and then after a couple of years, I got posted to an infantry battalion, so I went to Vietnam as a combat medic with 7th Battalion.
0: Now, there's a lot of Mozzies in Vietnam, but after you got back, you did a lot of work with them.
2: Yeah, I did a pathology course and ended up being posted to a place called Malaria Research Unit, which is it's unusual within the Army to have a research unit such as that. So I spent another 11-odd years doing research on malaria.
0: Now, what did the Army want to figure out about malaria?
2: It's like a lot of other people were working on the same thing. One was to control the mosquitoes, but the main thing was to try and find some way of killing the parasites, whether it was with a vaccination or whatever. So, and that research is still ongoing today.
0: So what was your part of that? As a soldier, what was your part of that?
2: My part of that was as a laboratory technician, but my main part was actually raising colonies of mosquitoes.
0: Wow. How do you go about doing that? How do you feed them?
2: Put them in a cup and shove them under your arm and walk around for 5 minutes.
0: You are kidding. Is that really what you had to do?
2: Definitely is. It's the best and easiest way to do it.
0: Wow. So you just had like 100 mosquito bites under your arm every day of your life?
2: Pretty well when I was working with them, but when we wanted them to breed, because the females need the blood to mature their eggs, so it was easiest to do it that way.
0: Wow. Well, you very much earned your OAM, didn't you?
2: I don't know whether I earned it or not. It was a team effort, but that was a bit of a surprise, that was.
0: Do you ever think we'll totally eradicate it?
2: Probably not. We won't eradicate mosquitoes. It's the same as any other insect. We're not going to get rid of them. And malaria, I suppose they're making advances, but I'm not sure what the future holds with malaria and where the current research is.
0: Well, look, great to meet you, Brian and Christine. Thank you so much for being with us today.
9: Thank you for your call.
2: Thank you.
0: Brian and Christine Medcraft, volunteer fireys from Patersonia on 936 ABC Hobart and ABC Northern Tasmania. We will get the box of mystery out and draw out our location for next week in just a moment.

0: That's not the drums of the Bad Loves. That is the box of mystery rattling, full of its beautiful load of Tasmanian postcodes. And our postcode is going to be next week 7179, Eagle Hawk Neck, the start of the peninsula. Do you know someone at Eagle Hawk Neck who's a good chat, who's interesting, who knows the history, who's a bit of a local character? Then by all means, dob them in. Give us a text with their name and some details about why they're worth having a chat to, and we will chase them up for next week's postcode bingo. 7179, Eagle Hawk Neck. Who do you know there? We will talk to them on Monday next week. But on Monday this week, well, we're going to be talking to our financial advisor, Charles Badenack, soon about the errors commonly made in the early years of retirement and how to avoid them.
1: When you need the facts,
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1: If it's relevant to you,
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0: Good afternoon, Guy Steiner with ABC News. A parliamentary report has found the Tasmanian government has been leasing out the Derwent Entertainment Centre to billionaire and NBL owner Larry Kesselman for less than it would cost to rent most houses in the area. Lucy MacDonald reports.
1: The Public Accounts Committee's report found the proposed sale of Wilkinson's Point to Mr. Kesselman has exposed serious and long-standing failures in the management of a public asset, and negotiations should be paused until some of its recommendations are implemented. The report found that despite 6 years of negotiations between the Tasmanian government and the LK Group, there is no binding sale, no business case, and no agreed master plan. It also found that the LK Group was effectively leasing the deck for less than $30,000 a year. The government says it's committed to the project.
0: The Tasmania Fire Service says a more thorough investigation is needed to determine if anyone was killed when an abandoned mental health facility burned down in the state south overnight. The original Millbrook Rise building in New Norfolk was destroyed overnight, with investigators still working to determine what started the blaze. The building was previously part of the Royal Derwent Hospital, but it has been vacant since 2001. Fire investigator James Foster says the TFS hasn't been able to enter every room, so it can't rule out whether anyone was inside.
2: Over the years, I think there have been squatters in similar buildings like this, and so we're still treating it as that we'll have to do thorough investigation to make sure that it is totally clear of any serious fatality that may have occurred from unnecessary occupancy.
0: A Fly Dubai pilot who allegedly stabbed a colleague in a flight over the Middle East last week has reportedly revealed his plans to investigators. Israeli news site Ynet, citing officials, reports that the pilot intended to continue flying normally before crashing into Israel's Ben Gurion Airport. Investigators have told a separate outlet, The Times of Israel, that the pilot had planned to carry out the attack in July, but did not follow through after forming a personal relationship with one of the crew members. The Omani national is being interrogated in the United Arab Emirates. Back home, Nationals leader Matt Canavan has repeated calls for a cut to the tobacco excise, saying law enforcement alone is not enough. New data has revealed legal tobacco sales rose by 55% in Queensland after a state crackdown on shops selling illegal cigarettes. While the government maintains cutting the tobacco excise to make legal cigarettes cheaper would create a race to the bottom with the black market, Senator Canavan says the coalition's policy will help stamp out organised crime.
3: We're not raising money from the tobacco excise. It is funding organised crime, and it's increasing the amount of nicotine used in our country. It is failing on all levels. And so more of the same is just ridiculous.
0: Brazil's President Luiz Inácio Lula da Silva says he was surprised by the first round of election results that put him behind the right-wing Senator Flavio Bolsonaro. Senator Bolsonaro, who is aligned with US President Donald Trump, took around 47% of the vote, just ahead of the incumbent president, who's sitting at 45%. The vote will now proceed to a runoff between the two later this month, with 10 minor candidates now eliminated. In sport and in the AFL, Port Adelaide's list boss Jason Cripps says the Power is still weighing up what a compensation pick for Zach Butters would get the club. The AFL's trade period opened today, with Butters amongst the biggest names seeking a new home. The midfielder has requested a trade to the Western Bulldogs, with the compensation pick 5 on the table for the restricted free agent, or Port Adelaide can force a trade. Cripps says it's early days in the talks.
4: We've got pick 4, pick 5. What does it give you as a combination? What does it give you individually? Clearly, we're in the market for picks and points in terms of what we're going to do this year and next year.
0: To Tasmania's weather, there are strong wind warnings for the far northwest, east of Flinders Island, the upper east, southeast, southwest and the central west coasts. Today, mostly fine with light showers about the west. Partly cloudy in all the population centres today. It's currently 14 degrees in Burnie, 15 in Devonport, 18 in Launceston, and right now it's 19 in Hobart. Tomorrow, showers about the west extending statewide from late morning and easing during the evening, falling as snow above 800 metres about the south. Fresh and gusty northwesterly winds.
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8: Look, this is a challenge. Artificial intelligence can improve economic growth.
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13: So in Devonport over the weekend, they had Paper on Skin, their biannual competition where wearable art made of paper is put on display. And I've got a picture of the winning piece in front of me, and it's extraordinary. It's a mask with a pair of antlers and with this incredible kind of paper vest and a belt around the corner and fish scales coming down the front. It is just the most amazing thing that you've ever seen. We'll meet the artist behind that and talk a little bit more about the kind of effort that people are putting into their paper creations and how far you can go to make something out of paper. Because these antlers, it must have like a 6-foot wingspan to them. It's a huge thing to have made out of paper. Absolutely amazing. Up first, however, this hour, our financial advisor is coming in and talking about the mistakes that you are likely to make in the first 5 years of retirement. Because a mistake you make in that first year, if you're going to end up being retired for 20 years or 30 years, a mistake that you make in the first couple of years can just dog you for the rest of your life and cause you financial issues for the rest of your life. I mean, the obvious one, number one, is spending too much too soon. You see this lump sum and go, woohoo, let's go to Disneyland. Let's buy a gigantic caravan. Let's et cetera, et cetera. Do those things you've always wanted to do, not thinking that's got to last me for 30 years, thinking, woohoo, that's a big lump of money. I've never seen that much in my account before. So there's 9 mistakes there. We're going to have a look through those together with our financial advisor in a moment. If you've got a thought or a question about those early years of retirement and the best way to handle that and mistakes you might make, or maybe you've made one of those mistakes, then by all means, write in and tell us about it. You can call us 1-300-222-936 or you can send us a little text 0438-922-936. We've had very little music on this whole program so far. It's just kind of the way it's worked. We've had so much to talk about. So I think it's our first tune of the day pretty much, and it is our 3 o'clock banger.

0: ABBA and Waterloo on 936 ABC Hobart and ABC Northern Tasmania. My name is Joel Reinberger. Now, when it comes to investing advice, it's impossible to tell you exactly what to do with your money because the future is unpredictable. Seemingly solid investments will crumble and pie-in-the-sky ideas will take off. But what we can tell you is what not to do, because there are certain mistakes that can haunt you for the rest of your life. So today, Charles Badenek, our financial advisor from Main Street Financial Solutions, is going to look at the top mistakes to avoid in the early years of retirement. The advice you're about to hear is general in nature. Please see a financial professional for personal advice before you make any groundbreaking decisions. Hello there, Charles. How are you doing?
1: Hey, Joel. Very well, thank you.
0: Excellent. Now, before we get started on that, Margaret and Lonnie has a question for you, if that's all right.
1: No problem.
0: G'day, Margaret.
2: Oh, hello. I've told the lady there what I want. Apparently, if you have shares and there are franking credits added to your dividend, if you are eligible for income tax, you can claim them there. But I understand there is another way of claiming them. If you don't have an...
0: All right, Charles, okay. give us the idea of what happens with... Okay. What is a franking credit and how does this work?
1: So when you own a share, you often get your return two ways. You get your capital growth, which is one way, and you get your income or a dividend the second way. So with Australian shares, they'll often give you what's called fully franked dividends, which means that they've already had tax paid on those dividends, okay, at the company tax rate of 30%. So let's say, for example, you're a retiree and you're not working, and your income is under sort of the tax-free threshold of, say, $18,200, you can get a refund of those franking credits. So the tax already had tax paid on the investment, so you will actually get the refund of that tax back. Or alternatively, let's say I sat somewhere between the $45,000 and the $135,000 tax bracket where my tax rate is 30%, okay? So I've already had tax paid on my share investments at 30%, so I'd pay no tax on that investment income. So franking credits have been a really attractive source of income for both retirees and workers because of the franking credits.
0: So that's how that works, Margaret. I hope that's helpful to you. And yeah, that's something you really want to take to your accountant, I reckon, at the end of the year.
1: Yeah, well, what actually happens now, there's an auto system. So back in the day, you used to have to provide a form and send it to the tax office for a refund of your franking credits. But once you've done it once, it's now often automated. So a lot of the systems talk to each other within MyGov. So you know, your banks will put your details in. So actually, if you do it once, it should all happen automatically. So
0: okay, there you go. Hopefully that's helpful for you. All right, let's talk about these early retirement years. I really like this as a subject matter, Charles. I think it's a quite

0: but a smart one, because, you know, you make a big financial error early on, it can haunt you, can't it?
1: It can have a compounding effect. So those first few years are very important. They determine how the next 30 will be shaped, really.
0: Is that how long people are retired for now, 30-odd years at a time?
1: No, so you look at sort of someone who retires, say, between 55 and 65, the average life expectancy is somewhere between 80 and 90 for most people, so that's a good sort of 30 years. So need some foresight and planning to get through that time with enough money.
0: Yeah, absolutely. Okay, then. Mistake number one.
1: Well, spending too much too soon, Joel. This is a common one. So many retirees, when they are able to access their super, they kind of feel like they've won the lottery. Okay, so you go through this sort of what we often refer to as retirement honeymoon period, where you upgrade the car, you renovate, you help the kids, you travel extensively. So none of those things in themselves are bad, but potentially if you do them all at once, it can have a pretty big hit to your bottom line. So just need to sort of plan things out a little bit with that. It's because it can be quite a costly period, those first 1 to 2 years, and we sort of get the lump sum muddled up with how long it's going to last. And we see this a lot with people that receive a lump sum compensation payment, for example. So let's say you're 30 and you've received sort of $3 million, but it's meant to last you for the rest of your life. And when you actually factor it out over that period, it's actually not that much money.
0: And if you spend it all in the first year, none of it is earning you interest over time, is it? You know, it's not an investment anymore. It's just a thing in your house. And if your holiday can wait until year five, well, that holiday money's earned you interest for 4 years, hasn't it?
1: We have. And one of the common questions we'll often ask a client is, you know, have you ever calculated how much that dream renovation is going to really cost you in terms of the lost income for the next 20 or 30 years?
0: Yeah.
1: And are you going to use it?
0: Yeah, exactly, exactly. How often are you going to use that platinum toilet you're planning to install? That's the important question there. All right then. Now, mistake two, market falls in early retirement. Now, that's an interesting one because how's that my mistake? It's not my fault the market's falling.
1: Well, unfortunately, this is the luck of the draw, Joel, but this is a risk nobody talks about. So if we say the market downturn in the first few years of retirement, it has a really big impact because that's when you have your biggest pot of money. So let's imagine, for example, we retired in 2009 with $1 million, okay? And it's the global financial crisis during that time. And we put all the money in Australian shares, not that you would put all in one asset class, but let's say we did in this instance. So we have $1 million in Australian shares. 12 months later, we've got $500,000. So we've actually halved it because markets fell 50% that year. And let's say we took out $100,000 to live during that year, just to make the numbers easy. So we've got $400,000 left. And we've got to get back up to our capital, we've got to get a return of somewhere between 130 and 140%. So in 1 year, we've just fluffed it. So you've got to be really, really careful. So if there's a black swan event, for example, like a COVID or a GFC or something like that, then you're potentially better to work for a little bit while to work through that period. So you've got some clarity in markets going forward because it makes a really big difference.
0: Okay, so don't stop and retire in the middle of a massive dip if you can avoid that.
1: Yeah, because one of the things, you actually get a double hit because often you're drawing down, you're no longer saving. So you've moved to the spending phase rather than the accumulating phase and you're drawing down your assets when they've fallen. So unless you've actually adequately prepared for that, so what we would normally talk to clients in terms of having 2 to 3 years worth of retirement income sitting in cash, that's okay. But if you're selling down growth assets during that period, that's a really dangerous time for you.
0: All right. Mistake three, becoming too conservative. So the opposite of mistakes, that number one.
1: Yes. Somewhere in the middle generally works, Joel. So I suppose when people sort of retire, you often think, goodness, so now I've got to be quite conservative. But if we look at from an investment sense, potentially you've got 25 to 30 years of still investing. So from an investment time frame, 5 to 7 years is considered long term. So you've got quite a few long term horizons there. And so you've got, like, cash feels safe, but one of the problems with it is inflation quietly erodes the purchasing power of that money. So if we imagine, for example, we had, you know, something costs $100 in 2026, okay, we've got a 3% inflation rate. Well, in 10 years' time, that's going to cost $134. So you've got to make sure that your income actually keeps pace with inflation, because if we don't, so yeah, inflation is certainly like the smoking of the cash flow in retirement world.
0: Mistake number four, helping adult children too much. And here we go, right here on the text. This texter says, my big mistake was lending my children money from our retirement funds, thinking we would get it back quickly. Unfortunately, 6-odd years later, circumstances have delayed any repayments and they don't seem to be in any hurry to repay it. unlike the bank.
1: That is a very common situation. And I think as parents, we naturally want to help. And whether it's a deposit for a home, whether it's loans that don't get repaid, whether we act as guarantors, whether we agree to fund our grandchildren's education, there are a whole lot of ways which you can potentially help. And generosity is great, but essentially don't let sort of generosity today get in the way of causing financial dependence tomorrow.
0: Yeah.
1: And I think that's really important, because you've got to look after yourself first, and then you can certainly help your grandchildren and your children.
0: Put on your own oxygen mask first.
1: Exactly. And you may do it over in stages. So rather than actually give them $100,000 or $200,000 at first day one of retirement, you might spread that out over a 5 or 10 or 15 year period where it's more manageable for you and them.
0: You're listening to Afternoons with Joel Reinberger on 936 ABC Hobart and ABC Northern Tasmania. 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And we are talking about the errors commonly made in the early years of retirement. If you've got one you'd like to share, or a thought or a question, you can text it through. 0438 922 936 is the number there. Mistake number 5, ignoring health and aged care costs. Yes, look, we had someone with us last week talking us through aged care costs. Wow, they are substantial, aren't they?
1: Yes, it's like a pre-death tax on your cash flow in your 80s. It's pretty substantial now.
0: Yeah. So we're looking at like a $500,000 deposit just to get in, and then there's an ongoing cost as well on top of that.
1: Yeah, there are, and also the other one is the health though as well. So I have a friend who, for example, who's got an issue with his L4 and L5 spine. He's got private health cover, but he's having an operation and it's $15,000 out of pocket. So we need to be very conscious of those large lump sum expenses, because at the end of the day, your health is your wealth.
0: Yeah. Nothing else matters in the end.
1: No.
0: You know, if you don't have your health, you've kind of got much less joy in your life.
1: Yeah. And you need to factor that in terms into your cash flow as well, and prepare for the unexpected.
0: Yeah. Don't just budget food and electricity. Have an extra budget on top of that for your health spends there. Now, mistake 6, this is interesting, losing purpose and overspending. Now, we've already spoken about spending too much too soon, but losing purpose.
1: Yeah, I suppose when you retire, it's a lifestyle change, and purpose can be just as important as portfolio returns, like having something to do, having a purpose, feeling fulfilled, feeling connected. And there's some really interesting sort of TED videos on this. So for anyone thinking about retiring, a couple of years to retire, I'd actually recommend you go on TED and have a look at a couple of them. So there's Dr. Riley Moynes, The Four Phases of Retirement, which is a fascinating insight into retirement. Retirement, The Best Years of Your Life by Gary Usher. And then there's a TED Talk by Robert Wardinger about what makes a good life. That was the largest study on happiness in retirees. It's gone for about 100 years. It's fascinating in terms of what the key thing is in retirement. It's about social connection and purpose. And it's often overlooked. Like, we can talk all about the money, but it's actually the connection, the social side of things, it's just as important.
0: So how is losing purpose connected to overspending there?
1: Well, losing purpose, so every day potentially, and we've seen it from clients, that some retirees spend excessively because they're bored. Okay.
0: And if you go, I'm going to volunteer to help the local fire brigade, or I'm going to go and drive cancer patients to the hospital so they don't have to do it themselves, you get up every day with a purpose and you talk to people and you do things. Whereas if you're sitting at home alone, and then there's online shopping at your fingertips.
1: Yeah, or you might go on a holiday. You might do another renovation project. So you're actually it's important to have purpose.
0: Okay, I like that. Look, I spoke a few years ago to a careers counsellor who'd been doing that. And when he retired, he kind of realised that you need to do the same thing in your retirement. You need to have a purpose. You need to have something you want to do and achieve. You know what they say? You need a place to be and a person to love and a thing to do. Is the basic happiness of a human. And he said, yeah. And so he actually had started assembling the same sort of advice he had for young people and careers. He started developing a similar set of advice for retiring people. What are you going to do with your retirement? How are you going to spend your time?
1: And I think it's really important, particularly for a lot of retirees that wear their sort of their work as their badge of honour and their identity.
0: Yep. Look, all the happiest retirees I know are people who say, I am busier than I have ever been. But the things I want to do, and I think that's fantastic. All right, mistake number 7, big one right now, particularly falling for scams.
1: Yeah, I think as we get older, we become more sort of vulnerable in a sense for a couple of reasons. Firstly, our pot of gold is bigger than what it was when we were 20. But also, technology is moving so quickly. So once you disengage from the workforce, you disengage from those 20, 30, 40-year-olds that actually can warn you and teach you these things. So I think we need to be a little bit conscious of this. And so they tend to exploit fear in older people. There's always urgency in it in terms of we've got to act quickly. And that's generally a warning sign. So for anyone out there, I suppose there are three tips I'd give. Take your time, verify it, and get a second opinion. There's no hurry when it comes to money.
0: Yeah.
1: Slow and steady wins the race.
0: Absolutely right. And even if it's something like that, because the scary one now is getting a phone call from your grandchild saying, help, I'm stuck here and I need $5,000 or I'm in huge trouble. You know, I'm under arrest in Guatemala on my world travels or whatever it might be. And it's their voice.
1: Yeah, it's frightening.
0: It's absolutely frightening. It's like, okay, stop. Here's some urgency that's been presented to you. Contact that person via another method.
1: And you've got to have the secret family password, Joel.
0: Oh, so, okay.
1: In that sort of situation, so I can't really tell you mine in this circumstance. We've got a family password. But all the family knows. So, I mean, that's such a situation, you use it.
0: What did your mother call me last time we had a fight in public? She called you a dink, Dad. Yep, that's definitely him. Mistake number 8 in early retirement, failing to adopt the bucket approach. Not the bucket list, the bucket approach.
1: The bucket, it's correct, Joel. So the bucket approach really separates your retirement savings into different buckets based on when you'll need the money. Okay, so to start off with, you've got a bucket for today or the short-term stuff. So that's you're paying the bills, the day-to-day living expenses, providing with peace of mind. So that's generally sort of 1 to 3 years. So you'd have that in quite a conservative sort of portfolio. So whether it's term deposits or cash management trust, that sort of thing.
0: And easily accessible.
1: Yeah, easily accessible, yeah. Then you'd have the bucket for tomorrow, which is the medium-term bucket. So this is the bucket that's for 3 to sort of 7 years in a sense. So it helps refill bucket number one. You tend to have quite a diversified portfolio of investments for that. And it provides another layer of protection before you access the long-term bucket, which is really the long-term bucket is a growth bucket. So that's the money looking out to 2035, 2045, 2055, that sort of thing. So you've got quite aggressive allocation with that. So having those buckets works really well, particularly in periods of volatility and downturn, like the global financial crisis, if you're retired.
0: Yep. So you've got some cash, you've got some medium-term stuff, and you've got some long-term stuff, and you can look at that and go, no, it's all going to keep trucking in a few years.
1: Yep.
0: It'll all come even again. And mistake number 9, failing to investigate Centrelink.
1: Yeah, so initially when people retire, you might say, well, I'm not eligible for the age pension, or I'm not eligible for the Commonwealth Seniors Healthcare Card, but the thresholds change. So generally the thresholds go up, and potentially your assets might go down depending on what you're drawing. So generally, you'll draw more in the early years of retirement than you will in the later years of retirement. So, and the thresholds are actually quite generous in a sense. So for the Commonwealth Seniors Healthcare Card, which would give you cheaper medicine, you know, as a couple, the income threshold's just over $168,000. So if you earn under that as a couple, you're potentially eligible for that. Or as a single, it's just over $105,000. So they're quite generous. And even with the age pension now, so for a couple, it's over $1.1 million if you're a homeowner and $745,000 if you're a single homeowner. So $745,000. So they're quite generous. So I think it's really important that every year in retirement that you review your entitlements to that, and because it can potentially save you quite significant amounts of money over your journey.
0: Now, I've got several people saying, can you please put the retirement TED Talks on the ABC website or repeat them? If you just put in TED Talk retirement, I can see that two of them have come up as top of the list, and you can find them at YouTube or at the TED Talks website. But very briefly, Charles, what are the who are the people who that they should pay attention to there? Those TED Talks on retirement.
1: So Dr. Riley Moynes. So Moynes is M-O-Y-N-E-S. He's done a few. The one I like is the 4 phases of retirement. That's a really good one.
0: It's the top result if you Google that. Yep.
1: And Retirement, the Best Years of Your Life is by Gary Usher. That's another TED Talk. And the third one is What Makes a Good Life by Robert Wardinger. So that's a really good one as well. So I think if anyone watch those three, it would certainly set you on the path for a happy retirement, hopefully.
0: A few questions for you, Charles Badenack. Dale says, Charles, can you lend money to your child to help them and their partner buy the house? But if they separate, the money for the child is then halved or less. How can that be avoided?
1: Okay, this is a really common question, because what parents want to help their child, but they want it to be a bloodline gift in a sense. So that what you could do there is you could have a loan agreement. So you might loan your child sort of $50,000, have that properly documented through a lawyer. So it may just be a simple, straightforward loan agreement. You may have a second mortgage over the property. So if, let's say, your first mortgage, one of the major banks, and you'd line up behind them. Or alternatively, you could have what's called an equitable charge over the property, which enables you to put a caveat which protects it. So yes, you can, but you really need to see a lawyer and have that properly documented, because if you don't, it's not going to work out if you haven't got any paperwork to prove it, if the relationship goes south.
0: Yeah, yeah. And it is going to significantly complicate the real estate buy as well.
1: Yep.
0: So there's going to end up being several lawyers involved in this, yours, your children's, the people on the other side of the purchase, et cetera.
1: And it's always more expensive when you're in dispute.
0: Yeah, exactly. Joe says, what does your guest think about the inevitable black swan AI bubble? Is it inevitable, the AI bubble bursting?
1: I certainly think they're very frothy, those valuations. They remind me a lot of the internet bubble back in the early 2000s. In terms of some of the years, some of the companies need to earn money. SpaceX is probably a classic with that. There will be, in my personal view, without providing any personal view, I believe there will be a correction at some point. Markets go up and markets go down. And I think in certain areas of the market, things have got a bit hot.
0: Are any of the AI companies actually making profit?
1: You know, certainly. Remember we talked last time, we talked about sort of the AI companies in one thing, but also we talked about the picks and shovel businesses.
0: Yeah, yeah.
1: So they actually provide things like NVIDIA is a classic example, which provides computer chips. So there are some, certainly are companies that make money there, but there are companies that don't as well, and companies that are very speculative. And we've probably got one of the most speculative IPOs in Australia's history coming up in a couple of weeks with Firmus. So that's coming on board in a couple of weeks, assuming they're just working through the IPO and the pricing, but it's got a lot of risks, suffice to say, John.
0: Yeah. Charles Badenach is financial advisor with Main Street Financial Solutions. Thank you so much, Charles. Appreciate it.
1: Thank you, Joel.
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0: Looking at today, it's been mostly fine with light showers about the west, patchy morning fog about the northeast, west to southwesterly winds tending northwesterly this afternoon. Current temperatures around the state in Burnie, it's 13 degrees. Launceston, it's 17. In Tunnock, it's 16 degrees. In Strawn, it's 12 degrees. In St Helens, it's 18 degrees. And in Hobart, it's currently 19 degrees. We do have a strong wind warning around for the far northwest coast, east of Flinders Island, the upper east coast, southeast coast, southwest coast, and central west coast. And even more wind warnings for tomorrow. There is a bushwalkers weather alert for the Western Forecast District. So snow is going to be coming as low as 700 metres tomorrow in the Western Forecast District. So watch out for that, bushwalkers. And a sheep graziers alert for the Southeast Forecast District. Cold temperatures, showers and strong westerly winds expected during tomorrow in the southeast there, so a risk of loss of lambs and sheep exposed to those conditions. Tomorrow, showers about the west, extending statewide from the late morning and easing during the evening. Showers falling as snow above 800 metres in the south. Fresh and gusty northwesterly winds turning southwesterly throughout the day. And Wednesday, mostly fine, with patchy morning frost, southwesterly winds becoming variable early. In Burnie tomorrow, showers becoming windy, 14 degrees. Wednesday, partly cloudy, 13 degrees. Launceston tomorrow is also going to have showers and wind easing, 16 degrees. Wednesday, partly cloudy and 17. Bishano tomorrow, showers and 18. Wednesday, cloudy and 15. Strawn tomorrow, showers and windy, 14 degrees. Wednesday, partly cloudy and 15 degrees. Campbelltown tomorrow, showers and 14. Wednesday, early frost, partly cloudy and 15. And Hobart tomorrow, showers and 15. Wednesday, cloudy and 16. So that is remarkably consistent across the state. Showery tomorrow and around 14, 15 degrees. cloudy on Wednesday and a similarish temperature.
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0: It is the first day of the school holidays, so as you might expect, there's no school pickup traffic today. Things are therefore quiet on the roads right around the state. No incidents or major delays that we know about. So good news on the roads at the moment, which is a lovely way to start the holidays. We do have a couple of smoke alerts in Hobart. There's fuel reduction burns at the Lee. And at Grove, you might see some smoke around those over the next few hours. If you're driving through that, slow down, get your lights on. If you've got a lung issue around that, please take the usual care. I'm sure your doctor has already told you exactly what you should do. Stay inside, stay in pleasant filtered air, and keep your medication close at hand. Here's a text from Matt at Craddock saying, Joel and company, I've been playing a lot of Farnham lately. Yes, as have we. Love him, and I'm growing a bit of a silver mullet in his honour. My wife has decided to take the subtle piss by texting me this image of the great man. And that's just him singing with the mega mullet as he had kind of mid-career there. If you get 4 spare minutes, please play Help for me. Matt, we've kind of overplayed our hand on John Farnham, so I won't grant you that one today.
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5: Yeah, whose names come to mind when you think who shaped us? 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
0: Some brand new music for you from a voice you know but you may not recognise. This is Brandon Flowers, who's best known as the front man of LA rock band The Killers, Mr. Brightside, etc. He's doing a kind of countryish album. It's called Thrasher. And this brand new tune is called Plans.

0: Would you have ever guessed that that was the lead singer of The Killers? That is Brandon Flowers and Plans on 936 ABC Hobart and ABC Northern Tasmania. Nashville is infectious. Apparently, and I say this because I've spoken to a couple of people who have done it, apparently making music in Nashville is just the nicest thing ever. It's just the best place in the world for a musician to be. But the country is catching. And that's what has happened to him there. Challenge for you, says this texter. Start a new word for banger, i.e. thrasher. Just how you said it now. Plenty of body in that. Oh, I'm not going to try and invent a new word at this point. Another texter has given us a thought about who we might speak to at Eagle Hawk Nick. So next week's Postcode Bingo is taking us to Eagle Hawk Nick. Who do you know there? And they've suggested a family who've lived at Eagle Hawk Nick for many years, many involved in the fishing industry, and there's a son and a father and a brother there who'd all be a good chat. Thank you very much. I've got their name and details. We will chase them up. Much appreciated. If you know somebody down the neck, my boss used to have a shack down the neck, and that's, you know, I'm off down the neck, she used to say. So if you know somebody down the neck who we can talk to, then please give us a text, 0438 922 936. We're off to Devonport, though, in just a moment for Paper on Skin.
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0: On the weekend, Devonport got very dressed up in paper. The biennial wearable paper art competition Paper on Skin had its triumphant glide down the catwalk. Lyndall Thorne is the Paper on Skin coordinator. Hello, Lyndall. How are you?
11: I'm fabulous, Joel. Now, very, very excited about the events of the weekend, actually. It's been quite amazing.
0: Now, how did this competition come to life?
11: It came to life back in probably 2011, was the first little spark of an idea, actually from my mother, who is quite a well-known Northwest Coast paper artist. And she's done a lot of different paper art, but she thought a wearable paper art event would be a really good idea. And it was supported by the Burnie City Council at that stage and held in the Burnie Regional Art Gallery for probably the first four or five of its iterations. And since 2022, we've been based in Devonport, and the event has really grown. It certainly feels like a festival this year. We've already had four events over the weekend, and people have come from all over the world. And I've actually just pulled our major award winner out of a workshop. You could probably hear it going on in the background, because we've got 4 days of workshops now with a tutor from the US. So everybody's busily working on very flamboyant but quite intricate and skilled neck pieces just on the other side of the wall where we're sitting.
0: Was there a big public art installation being built somewhere, is that right?
11: Oh, we always like to bring the community in through the Paper on Skin activities. And in 2024, so our last event, we built a huge 180 square metre paper forest in the Market Square Pavilion in Devonport. And it was just extraordinary. People came from all corners of the state to see that. And approximately 450, I think, in the end, community members actually contributed to the various forest components of that paper forest. We haven't gone quite as ambitious this year, but those patrons at the gala on Saturday night at the Paranapple Arts Centre were certainly treated to a beautifully, very elegantly decorated foyer, which continuing the forest type theme, but there were lots of oversized flowers and colour and vertical hanging gardens, and it was really special for the people to have that, be having that very immersive paper experience really from the minute they walked in the door.
0: Now, what happens at the end of the festival? Does it all just get baled up and put in the recycling?
11: For the installation, some pieces are definitely salvageable because they're really gorgeous and will stand alone as artworks in and of themselves. As far as our finalists' work, so we're moving from the community-based work to what we're actually showcasing through the Paper on Skin competition. Those works very meticulously do get repacked and sent back to the artist. And Ilka, who is our major award winner, who I'm going to pop on the phone in a moment, her packaging was absolutely immaculate. There was not one piece in her three packages that she sent all the way from Canada. There is not one piece that moved. It did take us quite a long time to unpack it. I will say that, Ilka. There were lots and lots of ties. You must have very nimble fingers because as you spoke about earlier, Joel, when you previewed this interview, Ilka's headpiece is antlers, and that's it. It's actually a five, it's in five individual pieces to make that whole head arrangement actually work. So all of those were very, there is no way, Ilka, I'm going to be able to repack it the way you packed it. You did such a beautiful job. But it came and it was perfect, absolutely perfect. And just as well, because it's going to be, the photographs of that piece are going to be shared all over the world, and you've seen it, you know how amazing it is.
0: Yeah. Now, what are the judges looking for in this final competition where these outfits are paraded?
11: Well, there's several criteria, and our judges were incredibly thorough. They did not draw breath all the day that they had with the works, because we do have 11 awards all up. And look, overarchingly, if I talk broadly rather than get into the granular specifics of the criteria, it's execution in terms of the construction of the garment. Wearability is really important, and durability as well. So these aren't garments that are only going to hang together for one event. These are very well put together pieces of art.
0: How much last minute gluing and taping are you seeing happening backstage?
11: Less and less every year. Simply because the standard of work that's being sent to us is really quite extraordinary. And for that reason, we actually had two events this year. Normally, we just have our big public gala. But yesterday, we actually had a really special afternoon event, which was called an up-close showcase. And that was because we knew that the works that we're getting now could withstand being on models and being paraded publicly more than once. And that was just a fabulous opportunity for people who were really invested in seeing the works up close. They were able to do that. And because many of our artists are here, and we're absolutely blessed that the artist who won the major award came out from Canada. So she was actually able to be part of a Q&A panel. So we learned a lot about Ilka's process and the themes behind the work.
0: Now I'll get you to pass me on to Ilka, if that's all right now.
11: Okay. Here she is, the star of the show.
12: Hi, Joel.
0: Hello, Ilka. How are you doing?
12: I'm okay. I have never done radio before, so we'll see how this goes.
0: Well, you've done phone calls before, I'm sure, so you'll be fine.
12: I have done phone calls, yes.
0: How did you hear about a paper, wearable paper competition in Devonport in Tasmania from the other side of the world?
12: I'm not actually sure I remember the exact moment, but I suspect it was through IAPMA. So IAPMA is the International Association of Paper Makers and Paper Artists. And they are a very active international group, and they have members in about 50 countries. And one of the things that they share are open calls. So we hear about paper-related calls from all over the world if we're active within IAPMA. And I know, I think I first found out about it about 4 years ago, so not the last iteration, but the one before that. And I kind of marked it down at the back of my head as, oh, I would be interested in doing that one day. So this time around, I applied.
0: So you are a paper artist. That is your specific medium.
12: I do both paper art and I also draw. So they are sort of two very specific things that I do. I started out in drawing. I actually have a non-arts background. I'm trained as a biologist. But I started drawing and then it was actually just before COVID and then during COVID that I really got into doing paper art. And I just love the medium.
0: Now, I'm looking at what you've done where it's like the skull and antlers of a creature. Tell me, what is the creature? What is the inspiration behind this?
12: It's the inspiration for the creature specifically is the European red deer. And there is it's a red deer stag. And if I can sort of take one step back, the history or sort of the motivation behind the piece, it's basically about sort of our relationship. Well, it's a very personal piece, actually. So I spent a lot of my life, like I studied biology. I also have a law degree. I've sort of spent a lot of time trying to think about how do we fix our relationship with the environment. And doing biology, I realized more knowledge is not going to do it. And then I studied law, and I think where I ultimately arrived is that a key element of this problem that we're having is the loss of cultural kinship with the non-human. We tend to think of the environment as being quite separate from us. And as modern science, again, I'm trained as a scientist, actually played a part in creating that rift. So when I started studying biology, I did so because I felt this really intense connection to nature. But the way the scientific process works is that it's very empiric, it's reductionist, and it completely disenchanted nature for me. So now I know in my head that everything in nature is connected, but I no longer feel it the way that I used to when I was younger. So the piece is actually an attempt to reground myself in sort of my own presumed roots in sort of the pagan cultures of Northern Europe. And when I go back to the image that comes to my head when I sort of think about this intense connection I felt as a child is a red deer stag standing in a beech forest in northern Germany, which is actually where I grew up. So the headpiece is the stag. There is a reference to sort of the beech forests is in the skirt of the piece. And it also brings in my scientific training. So there is actually a reference to DNA. We are all related by descent. So there's a reference to DNA in the bodice. So it tries to sort of put all these pieces together.
0: How did you put on the mask yourself, the skull mask yourself, to try it out?
12: I have never worn it, no. It's because it's composed of five pieces, it's actually very hard to put on yourself, and I actually suspect it may be slightly too small for me.
0: Oh, no.
12: So I put it on a friend, and he said it was great. But I was actually stunned at the gala. Kat, the model who modeled the piece, they did choreography and she did an excellent job actually bringing this creature to life on stage.
0: What was she doing?
12: she was sort of, well, walking, but she was also crouching and kind of looking at people sideways. And it was very, yeah, she really got into the mood of the sort of the old and sort of powerful mood of that imagery. And she represented it really, really well. So that was, as an artist, that was, it was a surprise for me, but it was wonderful to see.
0: This is Ilka Bauer, who has won the major award at Paper on Skin in Devonport over the weekend. And yeah, her work's extraordinary, absolutely the most beautiful thing. Ilka, great to talk to you. And thank you to Lyndall Thorne for being with us as well.
12: All right, thank you. Should I pass you back to Lyndall?
0: No, that's okay. We will move on. Cheers, bye.
12: All right, bye.
0: That's Ilka Bauer there, and Lyndall Thorne on beforehand, who's the coordinator of Paper on Skin on 936 ABC Hobart and ABC Northern Tasmania. Now, we've got a text here from Brian saying probably six or more whales showing off out off of Burnie at the moment, Joel. That sounds absolutely delightful. Thank you very much there. And Mike in North Hobart says, Joel, I could be wrong, but didn't the band The Killers play at the AFL Grand Final a few years ago? Yes, indeed they did play at the AFL Grand Final a few years ago. That sounded like

0: Red and Baby Arm, I Want You on 936 ABC Hobart and ABC Northern Tasmania. We are listening to the last 22 seconds of Afternoons with Joel Reinberger. Coming up on the program tomorrow, Tim Martin is looking at the new Tom Cruise film, Digger. It looks like Tom's really going all out to get himself an Oscar with this one. And remembering when you learned how to drive. I want to hear your learning to drive stories. For now, though, what's Drive doing today?
1: Thank you, Joel. Lucy Braden here with you on Drive. What if I told you that the Tasmanian government has been leasing out the Derwent Entertainment Centre to a billionaire for less than it would cost to rent most houses in the northern suburbs? Would you wonder, what's going on? How could that be? A new parliamentary report released today has found the proposed sale of the deck to NBL owner Larry Kestelman should be paused, and that despite 6 years of negotiations between the Tasmanian government and the LK Group, his business, there is still no binding sale. So what else can we glean from this report? You'll find out after the news on Drive.
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0: ABC News, good afternoon. I'm Ashley Barraclough. A nearby resident who watched a former mental health facility burn down in Tasmania's south overnight says the building was completely engulfed in flames. The original Millbrook Rise building in New Norfolk has been vacant since 2001 and was destroyed by a blaze in the early hours of the morning, with only its facade remaining. The Tasmania Fire Service is still working to determine the cause of the fire. Boyer resident Michelle Edwards watched the blaze from her house across the River Derwent.
1: It was a huge fire, you know, and I was surprised that this morning that the actual buildings are still standing. It was only gutted and the roof gone. But the amount of flames, I would have thought that it would have been burnt to the ground.
0: Health experts are calling for other jurisdictions to replicate Queensland's crackdown on illicit tobacco after the state legislated stronger powers to shut illegal shops. Data provided to the Illicit Tobacco and E-Cigarette Commissioner shows sales of legal cigarettes rose by 55% in the first month after the laws took effect last year. Some premiers are calling for a cut to the tobacco excise, but the University of Queensland's Professor Coral Gartner would like to see more states adopt Queensland's approach, including free nicotine replacement therapy for eligible groups.
2: I think we really need to be rolling out more of those programs, more access to free quit support across the country, and really encouraging people to use that, because that is ultimately what is going to be the best thing for everyone, for both their finances and their health, is to quit smoking.
0: Climate experts say Australia has to get serious about a managed phase out of fossil fuel production as high-level climate talks get underway in Fiji. Prime Minister Anthony Albanese is joining global leaders for the four-day pre-COP conference ahead of next month's main event in Turkey. Some Pacific leaders, including Vanuatu and Tuvalu, have repeatedly called for Australia to stop expanding fossil fuels. Dr. Simon Bradshaw is the Senior Climate Advisor and COP31 lead at Greenpeace and says there is wariness about what's seen as doublespeak from Australia.
3: On the one hand, a commitment to climate leadership on the world stage. On the other hand, continuing to approve new coal and gas projects back home.
0: An ABC Four Corners investigation has found some for-profit providers are aggressively targeting veterans with government-funded treatments like medicinal cannabis and ketamine. Over the last 3 years, the Department of Veterans Affairs funding for medicinal cannabis has increased threefold to $125 million. One veteran couple from East Timor believe Valentinus, a company that prescribed them medicinal cannabis for chronic pain, shared their details with another company, Goodmind, but both companies say they have no record of sharing information. National RSL President Peter Tinley says veterans have been through enough.
4: Nobody's got any oversight like that. So if they've passed the data between two businesses, then that veteran's at risk of being harmed, greatly harmed.
0: The state government has doubled funding available to junior athletes representing Tasmania at national championships. Families of athletes aged 12 to 18 will be able to apply for $400 to spend on flights, accommodation and necessary uniforms through the Junior Travel Assistance Program. The state government says the program has supported 1,700 young Tasmanians since it was introduced in 2023. Ruby Leedham represents Tasmania in touch football and basketball and says the funding will make a difference.
5: I'm always thinking about what my parents are giving up to let me go away to these different sports, and I'm thankful for them for helping me get there, but always thinking about like what they have to pay for and their flights and accommodation for me and for them to go away.
0: The AFL's games record holder, Scott Pendlebury, is officially a Gold Coast Sun on the first day of the trade period. Collingwood have traded the 38-year-old in exchange for a fourth-round draft pick. Pendlebury spent 21 years at the Magpies, where he won two premierships, five club best and fairest awards, and played a record 442 games. He announced his decision to continue his career at the Gold Coast in late August. Tasmania's weather: there are strong wind warnings for east of Flinders Island and the far northwest, upper east, southeast, southwest, and central west coasts. For the state today, mostly fine with light showers about the west to southwesterly winds tending northwesterly in the afternoon. It's currently 14 degrees in Burnie and Devonport, 17 degrees in Launceston and 19 in Hobart. 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
9: Good afternoon on this beautiful, sunny Monday. Isn't it truly lovely? The start of school holidays as well, and there's nothing to report in terms of your traffic because school holidays are in full swing. Traffic is flowing really nicely in all directions. So unless you hear otherwise, there hasn't been a crash. There's no congestion. But if you do have any details of that going on in your neck of the woods, please let me know. 1-300-222-936 is the number you can get me on. A little later on the program, what if I told you the Tasmanian government has been leasing out the Derwent Entertainment Centre, or My State Bake Arena, to a billionaire for less than it would cost to rent most houses in the area, in the northern suburbs? Would you wonder why? Why so cheap? What is going on and how could that happen? It's come to light from a new parliamentary report. It was released today and it found that the proposed sale of the deck to NBL owner Larry Kestelman should be paused. And it found that despite 6 years of negotiations between the Tasmanian government and the LK Group, Larry Kestelman's business, that there is still no binding sale. So we'll talk about that a little bit later. If you would like to share any other details, your thoughts on this, if you think we should be progressing with this sale or halting it altogether, let me know. 0438 922 936. First up, though, supermarkets. What is going on with the produce you can buy from your supermarkets? Some industry experts are claiming that the two major supermarkets are centralising their supply chains in a bid to cut costs, but it's not good news for small-scale producers. So exactly what could this look like in Tasmania? I'll bring you that in a moment. But I did want to say hello to Nick Crawford, ABC's fishing guru. He's currently in St Helens, but wait, where are you right now, Nick? Hello.
10: Well, how are you going? I'm not actually in St Helens. I'm driving along the northwest coast, and I'm just coming up to Roundhill, but out off, not Roundhill, off at the Blythe, and there's whales breaching. Absolute monsters, and they're clearing right out of the water.
9: How special.
10: They're a little way out. We saw them the other day off Devonport, but these ones are pretty excited. So if you want to see a whale, I reckon Roundhill or any of those little points around the where Tarkside used to be, that's where they are. Take a pair of binoculars.
9: Oh, but you can see them with your naked eye?
10: Oh, yeah. Absolutely.
9: That is so special.
10: Even my naked eyes, which aren't that flash.
9: Okay.
10: There's another one just went up. Okay.
9: So how many can you see at the moment?
10: There's about four there, I think, that were spotted separately. The ones the other day were holding their breath and going down and travelling a fair distance, but saw those up on the bluff at Devonport. But these ones are pretty excited or agitated or something. It got them going.
9: Yeah, something's happening. Are there any boats on the water as well?
10: Oh, a little bit rough up here at the moment for small craft. I wouldn't suggest anyone went out, but you certainly don't. You don't need to. If you've got a decent pair of binoculars, go out to Roundhill or up on those hills around Burnie. They'll be coming along that way fairly shortly, I reckon.
9: Oh, incredible stuff. Nick, thank you so much. Okay. It's wonderful to hear that. Anything about any marine life, we want to know about it right here on ABC.
10: Yeah, it's a bit left of centre for fishing, but travel on a fair distance. But saw those up on the bluff at Devonport. But these ones are pretty excited or agitated or something. It got them going.
9: Yeah, something's happening. Are there any boats on the water as well?
10: Oh, a little bit rough up here at the moment for small craft. I wouldn't suggest anyone went out, but you certainly don't. You don't need to. If you've got a decent pair of binoculars, go out to Roundhill or

0: Look, they're in the water, Nick, so nail on the head there. Thanks for your time. Okay. Cheers.
1: Righto.
0: Nick Crawford, their fishing guru, currently on the northwest coast. But you can catch Nick's fishing report every Friday on Statewide Mornings with Leon Compton at 10:45. Each and every Friday, he's always got the top news for you, but he's giving you not fishing news as such, whale news. If you are on the state's northwest coast, head to Round Hill or anywhere you can kind of see the water, anywhere near Burnie, there are whales breaching right now. Very special stuff. Can you see it? Anything where you are in the state south? 0438922936. Let me know.
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3: This is Drive with Lucy Braden.
0: So in recent months, Tasmanian produce has taken quite the hit from the supermarket giant Woolworths. Woolworths announced they will no longer stock Tasmanian beef from early next year, and they'll also stop selling some Tamar Valley dairy products in their store from next month. So as these supermarket giants continue to centralise their supply chains and cut back on ranges, what are the risks for small-scale producers? What does it mean for you? And I'd love to hear from you if you have been affected by this. What does it mean for you, for your business, for your very own company? 0438922936. Let's check in with Gary Mortimer. Gary is a professor of marketing and consumer behaviour at the Queensland University of Technology. Hello, Gary. Thanks for your time.
4: Hi, Lucy. Great to chat again.
0: So what is going on right now? Can you break it down for us in layman's terms?
4: Yeah, listen, I guess in very simple terms, do you want to pay more for your food and groceries? And essentially that's what it comes down to. It's a tough question to ask ourselves. I think it's a tough question that supermarkets, and we would include all supermarkets in this, so including Aldi and Metcash, that also have centralised supply chains and deal with large volumes of inventory. Ultimately, having a smaller range, having centralised supply chains reduces, I guess, fragmentation and logistics costs. And what happens is you get more inventory on the shelves, less out of stock, less complexity, less cost, and therefore lower retail prices. The example used of some Tamar Valley products not being ranged in store, that could be simply a decision around sales volumes. It may be a case where they may have 20 products from Tamar Valley. Three don't sell very well. Three are sort of always being marked down, going to waste. How do I reduce those waste? How do I reduce that space that's not selling? I remove those three items and I give extra facings to, say, a really popular vanilla Tamar Valley yogurt, so I can hold more inventory, I can meet demand, and less waste, less cost, therefore lower retail prices.
0: So this may be paying off in some ways for the consumer. It's certainly paying off for Woolworths, but not so much for small-scale producers like, for example, potentially Tamar Valley.
4: Yeah, a really good question. Obviously, that's a very popular brand, and that brand is ranged across the nation in many retail and food and grocery stores. Ultimately, the question needs to be asked is, where do you want, if you're a small player, a small bespoke boutique food manufacturer, where do you want your product to be sold, and where do your customers expect to find it? And I had a really interesting conversation with another ABC online journalist recently about Tasmanian beef not being ranged in one of our supermarkets. And I'll be honest, I love a Cape Grim fillet steak, but I'm not going to go to Aldi, Woolworths, Coles or IJ to buy that. I'm going to go to a premium butcher, I'm going to go to a premium grocer to find that product. So what I will go to a supermarket for is a very basic grain-fed cut of beef. So sometimes as a small player, really the question is that where I want my product to be really placed, where it'll be intense competition? I need to be able to provide significant volumes so I don't run out of stock. There needs to be consistency of supply. I'm constantly on promotion. Or do I want my product to be ranged in a bespoke, a higher-end food grocer where my customers would expect to find that premium product?
0: Lucy Braden with you on 936 ABC Hobart on The Drive Show. And this is Gary Mortimer, Professor of Marketing and Consumer Behaviour at Queensland's University of Technology. We are talking about some big changes that are happening with the two major supermarkets,

0: Coles and Woolworths at the moment, where it seems that they are centralising their supply chains. They're cutting back on ranges, like we've seen that happen recently, as you heard Gary say, with Tamar Valley Dairy products. They're stopping selling some of their products in stores. What does this mean, Gary, for farmers and other producers? Can they go under if Woolworths says, no, we're not buying your products anymore?
1: Well, if you think about fruit and vegetables, for example, many farmers will deal with aggregators. So basically, they will sell their produce to an aggregator, which is a commercial market. But up here in Brisbane, where I'm located, we have the Rocklea markets, but there'd be big commercial fruit and vegetable markets around the country. Farmers will sell their product into that deal directly with the big supermarkets. And if you're a big supermarket, you're not buying a couple of cartons of banana, you're buying pallets and pallets and pallets of bananas to service your, potentially 850 to 1,200 stores. So if you're a small producer, you will still probably sell in via an aggregator who will put your product together with everybody else's product and then on sell to the supermarket. The same would go for most dairy producers. They'll sell their milk to larger groups like Parmalat or Lion, who will put all that milk together and then dispatch to supermarkets.
0: Okay. So could there be benefits here for smaller producers?
1: Yeah, listen, I think it comes down to smart marketing. And you often hear retailers and supermarkets, for that matter, complaining about intense competition. So obviously Woolworths are competing with Coles and Aldi's competing with them as well. But also farmers also compete with other farmers. And we refer to this as intra-competition. And I read a really interesting article about a New South Wales, Coffs Harbour banana grower who'd had his contract ended with an aggregator who was supplying the supermarkets. And the aggregator said, listen, you just don't have continuity of supply. And we can't a supermarket can't sort of hope that you're going to grow X amount of ton of bananas. So we're going to go with North Queensland banana growers who can guarantee supply. And the farmer said, listen, I can't compete with that. And that's the problem. So it's not necessarily farmers competing with supermarkets, actually farmers competing with other farmers. And if you're a small farmer that's producing a small volume of bananas, then what can you do to differentiate your product in a very crowded market? And that's just basic what we see across all food retailing. How do I differentiate my product so I get a better price premium for it and I don't have to compete with the generic mass market products?
0: And that's where smart marketing comes in, which I feel like that's hard. That is really hard when you are competing with so many other farmers or producers.
1: Yeah, I mean, a really good example. Next time your listeners are wandering through a big supermarket, have a look at the ranges of bananas. So we all think bananas are bananas, but in fact they're not. So I was in a local supermarket recently. Obviously, there was a range of kids' bananas. They were just a very small-sized banana. They were grown specifically to fit inside kids' lunch boxes. There was the red-tip banana. There's the organic bananas. And then there's the Cavendish banana. So the main banana. Yeah. You've got lady fingers, you've got gold fingers. So we're already starting to see a bit of a differentiation across ranges of simply bananas. You see the same thing with apples and the same thing with citrus as well. So sometimes if you don't want to compete with a very crowded market with a mass marketed product, differentiate your products. Examine how it can be seen as different and therefore go for a price premium. Yeah.
0: You're so right. Like those little bags that you can buy of the smaller apples are so popular. Yeah. My son will always say, can I have a smaller apple, please? Because, the Jazz or whatever they may be, too large but for a 5-year-old. But the smaller one's perfect for a lunchbox. Smart marketing there, popping them together and selling them for kids' lunchboxes. Same with, as you say, the smaller bananas. Lucy Braden with you, 936 ABC Hobart. We're talking about supermarkets, especially the big two supermarkets that we have here in the state and some of the changes that they are making right now to try and cut back on costs. One texter says on 0438 922 936, it seems every time I go to the supermarket, I increasingly can't find brands or products that I used to buy. The big two seem to be replacing private brands for their own labels. It's one of the many reasons I'm giving them less and less of my money. That's a good point, Gary Mortimer. So Woolworths and Coles, for example, they do produce their own products, and so many of them as well. Is that where they are making some money?
1: There's certainly more margin, and we know that Aussie consumers like buying private label products. So since the introduction of Aldi on the mainland, supermarkets have really invested heavily in building and broadening out their private label products. So we know that around about 36% of products bought in a supermarket, more than one in three, is now private label own brand supermarket brand. We have more sophistication. So we still have the very plain packaged generic product usually sits on the bottom shelf. Mm. We have the good sits in the middle, and we've got the better and the best sits on the top, things like, you know, Coles Finest, Woolworths Select. But we're also seeing the growth of what we refer to as phantom brands. So these are private label supermarket brands, but actually not have any sort of branding on them. They, you know, might be called Baxter's dog food or Koi hand wash. So, and again, this is an Aldi strategy. Aldi doesn't carry Aldi moisturiser or Aldi chocolate. It creates brands. So greater sophistication. What consumers are doing is going, listen, we understand that the supermarket bread is not imported in from India. It's produced by the same bakeries, commercial bakeries we produce all the other mainstream bread are. Same with the milk, same with the dry rice and the pasta and so on. So smart consumers are looking past the label and going, listen, if I can save a few bucks, I'm going to buy the private label supermarket brand. It's just as good as the national brand, in some cases probably even better, but I can save my money. So more savvy consumers buying private label products. So you're right, there's probably more private label being bought, nearly 36% now today. You'll never lose your big brands, so your big brands will still maintain space. But if you're a very tiny supplier, maybe, you know, the big supermarkets is not a channel for you any longer. You need to be looking at probably a Foodworks or an IGA or a bespoke grocer. Mm.
0: Yes, you hit the nail on the head there. And I've just thought of a couple of brands that I've bought. I Googled them as you were speaking, and I realised that these brands are owned, created by the big supermarket chains. One texter, Andrew from Grove, says, Gary Mortimer has nailed it. Producing something is not a licence to guarantee that somebody wants it. That's on 0438 922 936. I think we're all becoming a little more wary, maybe sceptical of the big supermarkets and what's going on. And I dare say more people are shopping at IGA or their local butcher. Gary Mortimer, great to have you on as always. Thanks for your time.
1: Thanks, Lucy. Cheers.
0: Cheers. Gary Mortimer there, Professor of Marketing and Consumer Behaviour at the Queensland University of Technology, talking about what supermarkets are doing right now, centralising their supply chains, cutting back on broad ranges of products. For example, Tamar Valley dairy products. Are you noticing that? Glenn, you say the supermarkets have no interest or care in customers. It is all about shareholder satisfaction. Thank you, Glenn. Just quickly, there has been a crash in the far right lane as you come off the Tasman Bridge. This is outbound. The lane is blocked with emergency services on the scene. So if you are in the area, please expect delays or seek an alternate route. Lucy Braden with you, 936 ABC Hobart. Great to have your company today. In just a moment, we're talking all things pasta. Where are you buying the ingredients right now to create a beautiful spring or summer pasta dish? Are you bypassing the big supermarkets, heading to your IGA? What's your favourite as we come into spring? What are you creating right now to make it not as hearty as those winter pastas you eat, but beautiful, light, fresh? Let me know, 0438 922 936.
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0: Great to have your company today. You, a pasta person, is it on the menu at your place tonight? Let me know. How are you cooking it? I mean, we all boil pasta with a bit of salted water, don't we? But what are you kind of serving in it, alongside it? And how are you choosing the pasta itself? Because I dare say that each pasta shape has a sauce or pairs really nicely with a particular sauce or style. Let's find out more with Lizzie Hewson, a food writer and home cook who has spent a lot of time in Italy as well. Hello, Lizzie.
5: Hello, Lucy. How are you?
0: I'm well. Pasta, like, I have it at least once or twice a week. How about you?
5: Oh, same. I mean, it's my favourite topic. I wrote a whole book about it.
0: Yeah, so. Exactly. I'm on your website as we speak, just having a look at the different types of pasta you produce. And that's what I also love about spring, heading into summer too, that you can have pasta salads, but also just some really nice light pasta dishes for dinner.
5: Absolutely. I mean, there's a pasta for every occasion, whether it's, you know, you need to rustle something up from the deep, dark depths of your pantry for dinner, or you've got friends coming over and you want to do a bit of a showstopper. You know, maybe it's a slow cooked beef shin, or maybe it's beautiful prawns. You know, there's a pasta for every occasion and for every person and every budget.
0: Every budget. I love that, because a bag of pasta, if you're not, I mean, making it from scratch is, it's actually pretty easy, but very cheap for a bag, or making it from scratch. It's cheap.
5: Yeah, it is. And look, making it from scratch is a beautiful way to unwind. I love it. It's really easy and it can be done at home. You don't need any fancy equipment. But, you know, following on from your supermarket chat just before, I think it's really interesting because pasta is perceived to be really cheap. But actually, the cheap stuff, when you have a good quality pasta that's been pushed through a bronze dyed instead of a Teflon plastic dye, which is what all the mass produced pasta is, and it's been slow dried for 48 hours, the difference in not only the quality and taste, but how you digest the pasta, the nutritional benefits, I mean, it's like chalk and cheese. So I always say to someone, they go, oh, is it worth it? And I said, just try it and then come back to me.
0: Do you need to have a pasta, your own little pasta machine to do it, or is there another type of pasta you can create?
5: Okay, so if you want to make pasta at home and you don't have an egg, if you don't have a pasta machine, so traditionally egg pasta is pushed through a machine, but you can use it with a rolling pin, and that's actually how all the nonnas did it. And in fact, when I went to pasta school, my pasta teacher was really, you know, stuck her nose up about a pasta machine because she does it all by hand, but it takes a lot of experience and skill to get it right. Because you need to get an even thickness. But the pasta I love to make at home with no equipment is actually a semolina pasta dough, and it's a different type of flour, but you can get it from all Italian grocers. It's called semolina, and actually I'm sure some supermarkets are stocking it now, and water, and that's it. You knead it together, and then you can roll it out over sieves, graters. It's called cavatelli, and it sort of just rolls over your thumb. Or you can roll out big noodles like peachy. It's really easy to make at home. And lots of fun, especially for school holidays.
0: Yes, lots of fun. Actually, that's so true. Getting the kids in the kitchen, the grandkids, get them in there, whip up something for dinner, keep them occupied. What about like orecchiette as well? Could that be made by hand?
5: Yes, you can certainly make that by hand. It's a little bit more tricky than, say, like a cavatelli or a peachy, but it is totally doable. And it's just, you know, practice makes perfect, right? And it's no bad thing because you're just eating more and more pasta.
0: Oh, my. Is there anything bad about that? No.
5: No.
0: The dream.
5: No.
0: I love
5: the
0: pasta.
5: Dream.
0: Lucy Braden with you. Oh, yes. Sorry. Go on, Lizzie.
5: Sorry. I would just say, though, fresh pasta and dry pasta, not one is, you know, they're both created equal. And I think it just depends on what sort of pasta dish you want.
0: This is Lizzie Hewson, food writer, home cook. She has a cookbook on pasta. She spent a long time in Italy as well, going to pasta school, spending lots of time with nonnas, you know, finding out the real way how pasta is made. And I'd love to know your favourite spring summer pasta dish on 0438 922 936. Michael at Taruna says, my go-to spring pasta dish is tagliatelle with asparagus and ham.
5: Oh,
0: beautiful.
5: Yum.
0: Another texter says, give me a flamb. I might need pronunciation checks on this. Smoked chicken, pesto penne, or a venison lasagna for a hearty wallaby spaghetti bolognese.
5: Oh, I like that.
0: Beautiful. And Sally at Bell Reef, hello, says, I had a beautiful, simple dish presented to my hubby and I by our hostess on the Amalfi Coast. Sublime raw tomato with olive oil. I can still taste it, and what evocative memories it brings back. Yes.
5: Yum. And I think that's the thing about pasta. It is simple. It doesn't need a lot of ingredients. A beautiful tomato pasta in the height of summer, raw tomatoes chopped up, bit of garlic, a little bit of salt and olive oil, and then just toss that hot pasta within that. And that is the most beautiful, luxurious dinner.
0: Oh, yeah. And what about creating or combining some lemon in there?
5: Yeah, lemon zest should. I love lemon zest in pasta. Mm. And what I think most people get wrong when they're making their pasta is they just put their pasta in the bowl and then put sauce blobbed on top.
0: Yeah.
5: But really, you should be bringing them together with a little bit of that pasta cooking water and stir really, you know, vigorously in the pot. And that's what makes it creamy and silky. Little dollop of butter at the end makes it extra glossy.
0: Say no more. Don't tell my husband that, though, because he thinks I put too much butter in everything. But it just makes it all taste better. I know.
5: Totally.
0: Sorry, darling, if you're listening. Lizzie, what is on the menu for you tonight?
5: Well, we are having pasta. I actually picked up some beautiful tuna from the markets on the weekend. So I'm going to cook some orzo or risotto pasta with a bit of olives, cherry tomatoes, and then sear that tuna and just pop that over at the end with some parsley.
0: Oh, that is beautiful. Mm. Oh, my goodness. It's funny you mentioned orzo or risotto because I'm making for dinner tomorrow. We're having some sausages, and alongside that's like a pasta salad, but using risotto.
5: Yeah.
0: Some chorizo. Barbecued corn. So just like all bringing it together with a yummy kind of creamy sauce. Anyway, I'll let you know how it goes.
5: Please do.
0: Who knows? get in touch. Let me know your favourite spring, summer, beautiful pasta dishes. Lizzie, it's been a joy as always. Thank you so much.
5: Thank you. Enjoy. Bye.
0: And enjoy your dinner. Yum, yum. Lizzie Houston there, food writer, home cook. Hello, Greg at Carlton says, tonight, oh, I love knowing what's on the menu tonight. Tonight we will be eating pork meatballs poached in stock with fresh sage and thyme, all on a bed of fresh spaghetti. Delicious. Thank you for letting me know, Greg. I think we're getting some inspo from you. And another Greg. This is Greggy. Says, after being fed really horrible pasta dishes over the last 70 years, I've never met a pasta dish I have ever liked. No, Greggy, I'm so sorry about that. Hopefully, in your next chapter of life, you and pasta will come together and have a beautiful relationship. I think it's truly magical. 28 minutes to 5, Lucy Braden with you on 936 ABC Hobart. I'll let you know about some traffic incidents going on in just a tick, but first let's get your ABC News headlines with Ashley Barraclough. Hello.
6: Good afternoon, Lucy. The state's health department is reminding Tasmanians of the dangers of taking illicit substances following a death possibly associated with a drug laced with a strong opioid. Acting Health Secretary Dinesh Iyer says it's the state's first known detection of the novel synthetic opioid. Professor Iyer says use of the drug can have serious health outcomes, including organ damage, unconsciousness, or death. US President Donald Trump has created a new task force focused on artificial intelligence, which will be led by Director of National Intelligence Jay Clayton. In a post, Mr. Trump says the Super Intelligence Force will work to ensure that the US continues to lead in the technology's development and will coordinate the government's engagement with the public. It comes after the president signed an executive order last week to rename AI as Super Intelligence, after previously saying the word artificial made it sound fake. The RACT says the Tasmanian government's next long-term road safety strategy must focus on infrastructure upgrades. The state's previous strategic plan set a goal of fewer than 200 deaths and serious injuries annually by 2026. But last year, Tasmania recorded 325 incidents. The RACT is calling for a number of safety measures, including speed reductions on select roads, to be implemented to bring those numbers down. Full bulletin at 5 o'clock.
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0: Okay, if you are stuck in traffic heading outbound on either the Tasman Highway or the Domain Highway heading towards the bridge, there has been a crash in the far right lane as you come off the bridge outbound. The lane is blocked right now with emergency services. They're on the scene. If you are in the area, expect delays. Seek an alternative route if you can. Maybe take the Bowen Bridge. But we have been told, thank you to Mark in Risdon Vale, that the scene of that crash is being cleared, so hopefully traffic will be flowing very, very soon, but it is causing quite a bit of congestion throughout parts of the city. Traffic is blocked up all the way to the Hobart Cenotaph right now and the Brooker Highway as you just hop on to the Domain. Lucy Braden with you, 936 ABC Hobart. Very soon, some new right to information documents that have been obtained by Labor reveal that more than $30 million has been spent on prison overtime in just over 2 years, while leaving almost 40 prison officers, officer positions unfilled. So why do we have such a tough time filling these jobs and retaining staff? What is going on? Is it because working in a prison is really tough work? It can be dangerous. People don't want to do it. How do we make that job attractive to people? We'll be taking a look at that in a few minutes' time. If you have some tips, I mean, one of my guests earlier said, in terms of supermarkets, it's all about smart marketing. What can we do to make that an attractive job? 0438922936. Before we get there, though, let's have some music. Taylor Swift, lots of people have been talking about Taylor Swift recently. She's got 4 new songs out at the moment. This isn't one of them, but this was written for the newest Toy Story movie. It's called I Knew It, I Knew You, and it's a nice one.

0: some Taylor Swift for you on this Monday afternoon, this really sunny Monday afternoon. Are you having a barbecue tonight, by the way? You may be making some pasta off the back of that conversation with food writer Lizzie Hewson, but you may be having a barbecue just to celebrate daylight saving. It's finally here. We've got a lot of sunshine. Yesterday wasn't the best introduction. It was quite moody, overcast, cool. But today the sun is shining. It's barbecue weather. And it's school holidays. Why not? Make the most of it. If you are travelling outbound from the city right now to the Eastern Shore, there are delays because of a crash that happened earlier. One lane blocked just as you get off the bridge. I understand it's been cleared, but traffic is really slow in each direction. So on the Domain Highway and the Tasman Highway all the way to the Hobart Cenotaph. Keep that in mind. Take an alternative route if you can, or just cop the delay. It may take you an extra 10, 15 minutes. 20 minutes to 5, Lucy Braden with you in just a moment. Some new RTI documents, right to information documents, obtained by Labor reveal more than $30 million has been spent on prison overtime in just over 2 years, and there are 40 prison officer jobs unfilled. So why is it so hard to fill those jobs? Why is the government having such a tough time doing that and retaining staff? That is next.
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6: 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Have your say. 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
0: So we often hear about staffing shortages in the state's hospitals, and new details reveal it's also happening in the Tasmanian prison service. This leads to regular lockdowns and millions of dollars spent on overtime hours. So new RTI documents obtained by Labor reveal more than $30 million has been spent on prison overtime in just over 2 years, and there are also dozens of prison officer positions unfilled. So what does this mean for the people behind bars? Maybe people in custody, inmates as well. Let's find out with Jake Smith, the CEO of the Tasmanian Aboriginal Legal Service. Jake, hello. Thanks for your time today.
7: Thanks, Lucy. Good afternoon.
0: So what did you make of this news when you learnt about these RTI documents, the overtime that we're seeing? Are you seeing that in practice right now when it comes to the prisoners, the inmates that you represent?
7: Yes, we are. And we weren't surprised to see the information come through this morning, particularly the Tasmanian Prison Service staffing shortages. And obviously overtime would be an outcome of that. We see regular lockdowns at prison, most days particularly. And it's a detrimental impact to those people in custody. And when we think about the Tasmanian Prison Service's vision to take care of those people in prison, to deliver social and economic benefits to community, the impact of overtime, the cost of that is one thing, but also the people that they're in there to support rehabilitating is absolutely another thing.
0: So in your understanding, why do staff shortages result in lockdowns?
7: It's due to the ratio of staff to the number of people in custody. And look, when a lockdown happens, that really limits the ability for those in custody to be released, to have time out of cells. That limits their ability to make phone calls, connect with family. It also limits their opportunities to access programs to support rehabilitation. And when we think about programs, we're talking about about, you know, family violence programs, education programs like trade courses and so forth. So, you know, being locked in your cell day after day really doesn't support rehabilitation, and it's a real concern for not only those people in custody, but I think for the Tasmanian community. When we want to see a safer community, we want to see people released and reintegrated into community, it's a real concern.
0: Yeah, you say it's hard to deal with. How are inmates dealing with that physically and mentally as well?
7: Look, it really takes its toll. We hear that, you know, not being able to connect with loved ones and loved ones not being able to connect in with those, you know, in custody, you know, that really does something, you know, to you, to your heart, your mind, and it's a real concern. So, you know, there are, we have our inmates that really sort of, you know, try to do activities to keep their, you know, their minds active, their physical
0: activities, I guess.
7: Activities, yeah. You know, you can't go out for a run, so there's only so much you can do within that small confined space.
0: And you represent Aboriginal inmates. I mean, that must be tough as well, not being able to connect with family, with culture.
7: Yes, certainly. When we know that roughly 33% of those in custody are Aboriginal, that's an overrepresentation of our community, and 54% of those are unsentenced. So when we look at that, and, you know, Aboriginal people not being able to connect with their family and with their culture, and we look at the government commitments under the National Agreement on Closing the Gap, there are some real big concerns there in the government not meeting those commitments.
0: It's 14 to 5. Lucy Braden with you on 936 ABC Hobart. On The Drive Show, this is Jake Smith from the Tasmanian Aboriginal Legal Service. We're talking about some RTI documents that have been released today from Labor, revealing more than $30 million has been spent on prison overtime in just over 2 years. There are also around 40 prison officer positions unfilled. Jake, what would you like to see happen here? What type of commitment do you need?
7: We really need to see the government filling those positions and limiting the overtime and the ability for those in custody to be released. We really need to see people out of cells, the Tasmanian Prison Service meeting their commitments of rehabilitating those in custody to deliver what they stated on their website, to deliver social and economic benefit. And we really need to see that change, particularly for Aboriginal people in this state, but all people in custody, everyone inside is impacted by these staffing shortages.
0: We'll leave it there. Jake Smith, thanks so much for your time.
7: Thank you so much, Tal.
0: Jake Smith there from the Tasmanian Aboriginal Legal Service. If you'd like to have your say, please do get in touch on 0438922936. Scott says it is interesting to hear the impact on prisoners, but the shortfall of employees in the prison services is an issue with the employment conditions for the staff. Management is a major issue, and Scott believes there are incompetent people in the roles. If you'd like to have your say, please get in touch, 1300 222 936. Just letting you know, if you have just joined me, there has been a crash outbound on the Tasman Highway. So it's just near, on the eastern shore of the bridge. So just as you get off the bridge, there has been a crash, one lane blocked. It is causing quite a lot of traffic issues on the western shore over the bridge as well. So traffic is banked up along Macquarie Street, trying to get onto the bridge, and also right along the Brooker Highway as well, and along the Domain Highway. Take an alternative route if you can. If you are listening and you can jump on to the Bowen Bridge, I would do so, because, yeah, traffic is pretty congested as we speak. It is 11 minutes to 5. Lucy Braden with you on 936 ABC Hobart. I do want to let you know as well about a burn-off happening today, a fuel reduction burn. The Tasmania Fire Service is currently doing a fuel reduction burn at the Lee at Kingbra. So this burn is approximately 15 hectares in size. It will likely take 1 to 2 days to complete. There's no threat to communities, but there is a bit of smoke around. You may have noticed it. So people at high risk from the effects of smoke, including those with medical conditions, should enact their personal plan for avoiding smoke from the burn, managing their health as well. If you are in the area, be careful if you are driving through smoke. Turn those headlights on, drive slowly, be aware there may be fire crews working on the burn. And if you are near that burn off, stay informed in case conditions change by continuing to listen to ABC local radio or check out online tasalert.com.
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0: And by the way, you may have just heard a little promo there for Rick Goddard, who this Thursday is giving you the chance to come to the ABC and be part of a special Hobart Lord Mayor Candidate Forum, where you get to ask all of the Hobart candidates for Lord Mayor a question directly. We are calling it the Candidate Speed Date, and it's happening on Thursday, the 8th of October, from 10 a.m. to 11 a.m. right here at the ABC Studios in Hobart. If you want to be a part of it, text me now, 0438 922 936. Text the words Lord Mayor. That's two words, Lord Mayor, to 0438 922 936. Now, on Drive this half hour, we have been talking about some issues going on right now with prison overtime and a lack of people being able to fill prison jobs, prison officer jobs in the Tasmanian prison system. So RTI documents obtained by Labor reveal that there's more than $30 million spent recently on prison overtime. That's in just over 2 years. 40 jobs as well currently vacant. Mark is at Risdon Vale. Mark, hello. You wanted to comment on this.
9: Yeah, hey, Lucy. So I visit young Aboriginal fellas in prison. There are about 8 of them at the moment. And I find that due to the lack of guards is affecting, so they're locked down so much, you know. And I see these kids when they come out have been locked down for up to 10 days, and they're running, walking up and down the room. They're just off their heads because they're just so frustrated and been locked in that cell for so long. We've got no idea. And when I see these kids, how they are, they're like animals and they're that angry when they get out. Mm.
0: That must be so difficult for them. And, yeah, you would see the anger, the upset that this causes them.
9: Yeah, and, you know, and I've had, so over there, workers over there that are in charge of recruiting guards, they've tried to recruit me as a guard because they've seen me, and I'm really good at talking people and talking people down. And then they put all this stuff towards me, and I said, the only problem is I'm frightened of violence, so I would be no good. Mm. Well, you know, I could help, but violence, the violence that happens there is terrible, but it works both ways because a lot of them guards are very nasty to the inmates.
0: Well, it sounds like what you were doing, Mark, is the right thing. Just continue talking to them and being there when you can.
9: That's all we can do, yeah.
0: Yeah, thank you for showing us, you know, what it looks like in the inside and how that's affecting people as well. Thanks for your time.
9: No worries. Thanks, Lucy. Bye.
0: Good on you. Mark there at Risdon Vale, who works with young offenders, young Aboriginal people who are in the Tasmanian prison system. It is 7 minutes away from your ABC News at 5 o'clock. I've got a weather update for you as well in just a few minutes' time. But I did want to let you know about two things. Firstly, traffic crash. There has been one on the eastern side of the Tasman Bridge. It looks like it's been cleared, but traffic is still really banked up. So along most of Macquarie Street right now as you try to get onto the Tasman Bridge. Also along the Brooker Highway. Bear that in mind. Really slow outbound trying to get onto the bridge. Also, Australian story tonight. It's all about Chrissy Amphlett. So in the late 90s, Chrissy Amphlett had left Divinyls and Tim Finn had exited Split Enz. The two singer-songwriters were looking for a new musical challenge. They recorded three songs and then they just packed them away. Now, 25 years later, Finn has found that master tape and he's sharing the songs for the first time on tonight's Australian Story. Certainly worth the view, but here's a sneak peek.
10: Back in 1998, Chrissy Amphlett and myself wrote three songs around an old Bechstein piano. And I probably started by playing these chords to her. I'd come out of Split Enz, but Chrissy was seemingly emerging from the Divinyls, and so we were both similar kind of animals. It was a good time for us to meet because she was looking for something new, something different in her life musically.
11: They decided that they would book a studio and just record the songs.
10: After that, we just moved on. We never saw each other again. For 25 years, I didn't really think about it. We didn't know where the tape was, big old 2-inch reel, but we thought it was lost for sure.
11: I knew that I wanted to look for this tape because I really wanted to hear these songs again.
10: Here's the garage.
11: My prayer was answered one day when Tim reached out to me and said, I have found the master tape.
10: Chrissy Amphlett and Tim Finn, 30th of the 11th, 98. I was really excited. Yeah. It's like, here it is. Sometimes I'm crazy, sometimes I'm lazy. People are going to hear Chrissy Amphlett's voice again, fresh, you know.

0: So you can catch Australian Story. It's called Wild. Chrissy Amphlett. It's on tonight, 8 o'clock on ABC TV and iView. And if you missed part one, you can watch right now on ABC iView, which is awesome. Lucy Braden with you. Let's get your weather update now with Robert Urbaniak, forecaster with the Bureau of Meteorology. Hello, Robert. We've had a lovely sunny day today, haven't we?
1: Yeah, good afternoon, Lucy. Yes, it wasn't bad, was it? Temperatures about 20 degrees most parts of the south. Hobart itself at 20 degrees. Certainly some of the higher country and some of the southwest that was a bit cooler at about 11 to 13. But yeah, most places nice and warm and sunny.
0: Yeah, beautiful stuff. Perfect barbecue weather, I've been saying. What about the coming days? I'm noticing some rain tomorrow.
1: Oh, for sure. No, all that's about to change tomorrow. So, look, the early morning will still be dry other than in the southwest. And then sort of by around 10 a.m., you'll see those showers make their way through to Hobart. And they'll stick around till the late afternoon, really, if not the early evening. And the very late evening, around 10 p.m., should have mostly moved on. But, yeah, no, from 10 a.m., from 10 a.m. tomorrow, there'll be showers across most of the south. It'll be fairly windy as well at times. Plenty of wind gusts of 40, 50 k's an hour, even up to 60 and over higher parts of the landscape. There is actually, not so much in the south, but there is a bushwalker's warning for some of the higher country in the west because snow could fall about above 800 metres on the central plateau. So, it's a bit of, it's kind of like winter's last sort of gust or something almost.
0: Yes.
1: You know, the last bit of winter, really.
0: Yeah, here's a sprinkling of snow as well. Okay, yeah. Good to know, though. We can enjoy the barbecue tonight and then we can get the winter clothes back out. And
1: pretty much.
0: Get on with it.
1: Yeah, but look, after that Wednesday and Thursday are not bad. Like, I don't want to oversell how bad the week's going to be. Thursday will actually be warmer than today, even. Like, it'll be up to 22 degrees. In Hobart and most of the south. So, just one day of showers and the rainfall amounts, like, they're not extreme or anything. Like, in the southwest, about 5 to 15, but that's pretty normal for around that area. Hobart in the ballpark of 1 to 5 for the most part, and then Bishano, Swansea, just a few millimetres.
0: Lovely.
1: Yeah, nothing crazy, but, definitely wintry.
0: Yes, absolutely. We can deal with it for a day. Robert, thank you.
1: All right, see ya.
0: See ya. Robert Urbaniak there from the Bureau of Meteorology. Now, after your ABC News at 5 o'clock, have you wondered recently what's going on with the sale of Wilkinson's Point that's next to and it wraps around the Derwent Entertainment Centre? It's up for sale. The government was in negotiations with billionaire Larry Kestelman, but nothing has really progressed. Now, a parliamentary committee is calling for that sale to be halted immediately. So more on that for you next.
2: In your neighbourhood...
3: I haven't come across a more ludicrous idea than turning a construction site into a classroom.
2: Around the nation...
4: We do rely on backpacker labour, working holiday visas, in order to fill the jobs that Australians don't want to do.
5: 936 ABC Hobart.

0: ABC News, good afternoon, I'm Ashley Barraclough. The Health Department is reminding Tasmanians of the dangers of taking illicit drugs following a death possibly caused by a strong opioid. Beck Pridham reports.
1: Acting Health Secretary Professor Dinesh Arya says an overdose-related death may be associated with an illicit drug containing a strong opioid the person may not have known about. He says it's Tasmania's first known detection of the novel synthetic opioid. He says there's limited information available on how U-class opioids affect people, but warns they can have serious health outcomes, including organ damage, unconsciousness, or death. The signs of opioid overdose include slow, irregular or stopped breathing, reduced consciousness or difficulty waking someone, unresponsiveness, pinpoint pupils, and blue or grey lips or fingertips.
0: Tasmanian Labor says NBL owner Larry Kesselman shouldn't be paying less to rent the Derwent Entertainment Centre than the average family in Glenorchy is paying to rent a home. A report from the Public Accounts Committee found the LK Group is effectively paying less than $30,000 a year to the government for the venue at Wilkinson's Point. The report into the sale of Wilkinson's Point found that despite 6 years of negotiations between the government and the LK Group, there's no binding sale, business case or agreed master plan. Labor MP Jem Butler says Tasmanians should be getting the best value.
2: It doesn't pass the pub test when Larry Kesselman can rent my state arena for less than an average family in Glenorchy can rent a home. It doesn't pass the pub test.
0: Overseas, the US military says it's attacked a boat suspected of smuggling drugs in the Caribbean Sea, killing 4 people. The latest attack brings the total number of people who've been killed to at least 235 since the Trump administration began targeting those it calls narco-terrorists in September 2025. US Southern Command says it targeted the alleged drug traffickers along known smuggling routes. The military did not provide evidence the vessel was ferrying drugs. The UN climate change chief is warning rising temperatures are putting pregnant mothers and newborn babies at increasing risk. The BBC's Sophie Glass-Ryan reports.
3: The picture is clear and very disturbing, according to Simon Steele. Climate-driven extreme heat during pregnancy is increasingly linked to premature birth, stillbirth, low birth weight and maternal complications. Mr. Steele calls pregnancy and birth the new fault line in the global climate crisis and one which is potentially fatal. This year, around 33 countries reported their hottest July since records began.
0: Back home, a football club on Hobart's Eastern Shore is calling for better investment and relief from council fees, which it says have increased significantly. Lauderdale Football Club says it pays roughly $50,000 a year for its facilities. Yesterday, sporting clubs met with Clarence City councillors to discuss the issue and push for investment. Club president Andrew Lydon says climbing fees impact all parts of the club.
4: It goes right down through to your juniors, our ability to supply decent equipment for our children. Just our facilities are 40 years old, the ground's prone to a bit of flooding. Eastern Shore is a big growing area and it needs a bit of investment.
0: Sydney Roosters fans and players are continuing to celebrate after winning the men's and women's NRL grand finals. The club has completed a rare double after the men's team edged the Newcastle Knights by a point yesterday, 19-18, and the women's team thrashed longtime rivals Brisbane, 30-6. Speaking at Fan Day celebrations at the Sydney Cricket Ground, Captain James Tedesco says the passion of Roosters fans may be unappreciated by the rest of the competition, but he and his teammates always feel the love.
5: They were here all last night and then they're here again today, so we had a bit of stick about our fans and the way they turned up, but they turned up all year for us. I was so happy and proud of the way they've done that.
0: Tasmania's weather, there are strong wind warnings for east of Flinders Island and the far northwest, upper east, southeast, southwest and central west coasts. For the state tomorrow, showers about the west, extending statewide during the morning before contracting and easing to the west and south during the evening. Snow above 700 metres in the south, above 900 metres elsewhere. There's a chance of thunderstorms about the southwest. There'll be showers in all the population centres tomorrow, Burnie 14 degrees, Devonport 15, Launceston 16 and Hobart 15. ABC News.
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9: Soon for you on Drive, what is going on with the sale of Wilkinson's Point? That is the land that is next to and kind of around the Derwent Entertainment Centre in Glenorchy. It's up for sale. It has been for quite some time. The government was in negotiations with billionaire Larry Kestelman, who owns the NBL, but nothing has really progressed for years and years and years. Now a parliamentary committee is calling for that sale to be halted immediately. So why? Why did it look into this Crown land, Wilkinson's Point, as well? What's going on there? I'll have those details for you in a tick. Also this half hour, voting in the upcoming local government elections. How do you do it? What do you need to know? When can you vote as well? I'll have all those answers for you in about 10 minutes. So stick with me for that conversation. First, though, there was a crash just on the Tasman Bridge. How is that faring? How's traffic faring? Let's find out.
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9: Guy Neave joins me from Building Tasmania. Guy, hello. Look, it's school holidays. We shouldn't be expecting much traffic, but a crash will do that, won't it?
10: Yes, yeah. Good evening, Lucy. So heavy traffic conditions currently, which is not what we were expecting. And this is due to an early incident just off the Tasman Bridge on the Tasman Highway on the Eastern Shore near Rose Bay High School, which has caused outbound traffic on the Tasman Highway to queue back right up to the top of Macquarie Street. It's also affecting outbound traffic on Bathurst Street and those travelling eastbound on the Domain Highway. So for those heading outbound on the Tasman Highway, it's slow until past Rose Bay High School, where it's a clear run right through to Sorrell and beyond. Inbound on the Tasman Highway, great run through to Davey Street. Davey Street is looking good throughout. And outbound on the Southern Outlet, it's a clear run, no delays at this stage through to Kingston. Inbound on the Southern Outlet, it's a clear run through to Macquarie Street, where traffic, as I've already mentioned, is slow. On our feeder roads, Campbell, Murray and Barrack Streets are all looking to have light traffic currently. Outbound on the Brooker Highway, it's a steady run all the way to Granton. Inbound on the Brooker Highway, it's looking busy with slow traffic from Bowen Road, Ariston Road area, till past the main highway exit, and that's due to the traffic queuing in the left-hand lane from Ariston Road trying to gain access to the Domain Highway exit there. Eastbound on the Domain Highway, it is slow throughout till the Tasman Bridge, and northbound on the Domain Highway from the Tasman Bridge to the Brooker Highway is looking clear. That's it from me, and have a good evening.
9: Cool. You too. Thank you. Guy Neave there, Building Tasmania, with your traffic update.
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9: What if I told you that the Tasmanian government has been leasing out the Derwent Entertainment Centre to a billionaire for less than it would cost to rent most houses in the northern suburbs? Would you wonder why? What's going on? Surely we could get more money for the Derwent Entertainment Centre if we really tried. A new parliamentary report released today has found the proposed sale of the deck to NBL owner Larry Kestelman should be paused, and that despite 6 years of negotiations between the government and the LK Group, which is Larry Kestelman's business, there is still no binding sale. 6 years, no sale. What's going on? Ruth Forrest is the chair of the Public Accounts Committee that has released this report and joins me now. Ruth Forrest, hello. Thanks for your time.
11: Hi, Lucy. Good to chat to you.
9: And you're also, of course, the independent member for Murchison. And we're talking about what's going on with the Derwent sale of the deck to NBL owner Larry Kestelman should be paused, and that despite 6 years of negotiations between the government and the LK Group, which is Larry Kestelman's business, there is still no binding sale. 6 years, no sale. What's going on? Ruth Forrest is the chair of the

0: Entertainment Centre. So let's start with the reasoning behind the committee looking into the proposed sale of Crown Land, Wilkinson's Point. Why was that?
1: Well, there were a number of reasons why the Public Accounts Committee decided to look further into this matter. One of the main triggers, I guess, was the Auditor-General's report into matters related to the Wilkinson's Point potential sale of land there. Found a lack of transparency, lack of proper process, no proper business case. So there was so many things that were lacking, and we were hearing repeated announcements from the government that the sale was imminent or basically a done deal when clearly it wasn't, of land. In fact, the government still haven't moved past the first step in the legislative process around disposal or selling of Crown land. So there was many reasons why it should be looked at. It was during the course of the inquiry that other matters came to light, like, as you've alluded to in your opening comments, about the lease arrangements with the deck and how what a lucrative deal that is for Mr. Kesselman.
0: Yeah, can you tell us more about these lease arrangements and what we have learnt, or what you have learnt, over the course of putting together this report, this committee?
1: Well, the lease arrangements are quite a complex document. When we've attached to the report, if anyone wants to go and read it, the actual excerpt of the agreement for members of the public to have a look at. But it's pretty clear that the hiring fee or the lease adjustment, lease payment is not a huge amount, and there's still the state has an obligation to pay an annual CPI adjusted hiring fee contribution of up to $175,000 to support community access, which effectively reduces the loan agreement. That wasn't disclosed during the Public Works Committee assessment of the works on the Dillon Entertainment Centre, now My State Bank Arena, for the purposes of rebuilding it to facilitate the NBL Jack Jumpers team. So there's still a lot of questions that need answering around that, but we wanted to report what we'd found to date, particularly, and ask the government to pause the negotiations until they do properly inform the Parliament and the public of the status of those negotiations, to look at when and how will that lease be reviewed, and also to look at should we be using an open and transparent process to dispose of any land on this site? It is a highly valuable site. And now that the Dowsing Point land is potentially available, has been announced through the disposal through the Commonwealth Government, it makes a very large and riverfront parcel of land that you would think would increase the value. The other thing is the valuation that was most recently done is now out of date, would need to be redone anyway. So there's a whole range of reasons why we think we needed to report to raise these matters and ask the government for a more transparent update to the Parliament, and also to use a much more transparent and market-based approach to disposing of the land, particularly as it has quite a high, well, in our view, has a higher value now with Dowsing Point also potentially being available.
0: 13 minutes past five, Lucy Braden with you, 936 ABC Hobart. And this is Ruth Forrest, independent member for Murchison in the Legislative Council, also chair of the Public Accounts Committee. And they have handed down a report today that they have done into Crown Land at Wilkinson's Point that essentially wraps around the Derwent Entertainment Centre and this kind of ongoing proposed sale of that land to the LK Group or Larry Kestelman, a billionaire. So have you heard any word back from the government in regards to this and your recommendations of putting this process on ice?
1: No, we only released the report today, so we wouldn't expect to hear from them for a few days at least. But the other thing too is that there is significant works that need to be done on that site to make it investment ready, if you like. And there's been no agreement. This is one of the other things that the committee found, that in spite of 6 years of to-ing and fro-ing and a master plan in the making but never finalised, there's also no agreement on who pays what costs. And we know there's significant works that need to be done in terms of

0: servicing the lot, you know, the land with water and sewage, and there's a road upgrade that's needed with Lloyd Road that goes through that site. Yeah, I think the people of Tasmania need to know if the state is going to be funding the things like the car park that's proposed, the road upgrades, water and sewage infrastructure, other infrastructure to the site. We need to know what we're paying to facilitate that, and should in fact a developer who may get the benefit of the land be actually contributing all or some of that cost. So there's a whole heap of unanswered questions still. There's been quite a vast range of suggested cost of what that might be, from I think from maybe $25 million up to $100 million that it would cost to make that site investment ready. We could argue that if a developer is going to make significant profits out of this site, they should perhaps be paying some or all of that cost.
1: Lucy Braden with you, 936 ABC Hobart. We know that billionaire Larry Kestelman's LK Group currently holds the lease for the venue, which is, as people are noting, this is the home of the Jack Jumpers NBL team. When does that lease expire?
0: Well, there was a, from our understanding, there was, when it was entered into, there was a 10-year initial lease and then 5 plus 5 after that. It's a little, we haven't been able to ascertain whether that can be renegotiated earlier than that, or because you do understand that Stadiums Tasmania is taking over the management of the MyState Bank Arena, as it is with UTAS Stadium in Launceston, for example, and whether there's an opportunity with that change to renegotiate it. So these are matters that will obviously can be followed up since now we've tabled that report. But I think, you know, Tasmanians deserve to know. We deserve to know what we're getting for our assets that we own. And yes, the Jack Jumpers have been fantastic for the state, but we do need to ensure that where we've got public assets being utilised by private owners or investors, that we do get a rate of return that is reasonable for the state.
1: Do you think $30,000 a year to rent out the Derwent Entertainment Centre is laughable?
0: Oh, well, it's hard to know if that was actually the intention, to be honest. Like, I think it is laughable in that, if that's, and I think, you know, it's been brought up by other members of the committee that effectively you've got a billionaire paying for the lease of a very large sporting venue and you know, significant asset, not just for the Jack Jumpers, but it's got event space and can host other events as well for less than what you might pay for a three-bedroom property in the northern suburbs. I think we do need to look at that, and particularly as the money that was spent to upgrade the deck was mostly public money, as I understand it too. So when we're making decisions as a state about our public land, about our public assets, we should do it through an open and transparent process. We should test the market. This is not my electorate. You know, it's Bec Thomas's electorate, and she's very passionate about this. But I know that the community down in that region, and the whole of the state for that matter, have a very real interest in making this work and getting the best bang for our buck, if you like, that we can. And ensuring that where we do enter into arrangements like this, there is a benefit to Tasmania. And that's the critical part. And there's been a lack of transparency. The government have continued to announce the land's been sold when it hasn't. We call on them not to say that. Just, you know, until there's a binding agreement, don't mislead and say that there's, you know, basically we've got a deal when there is a deal. Is only a deal when you've got a signed document. So, it's been going on for 6 years. And when we did actually hear from Mr. Kestelman in a public hearing, I did put that to him, like, this has been going on for nearly 6 years at that point. From what I understand, there's no business, there's no master plan, there's no deal, there's, you know, no agreement on who pays for what. I mean, why are you still there? And he did say to me something along the lines, well, when you say it like that, it looks pretty stupid, doesn't it?
1: And I think he was saying, this is my last straw. Like, it seems like he may be ready to pull the pin. So it will be interesting to actually see what happens.
0: Well, the government have re-engaged, apparently just in more recent months have re-engaged, but we don't know the nature of those discussions. We did ask about what the re-engagement involved, and it seems like it's perhaps early days again, but early days after 6 years seems like an odd description.
1: Mm.
0: But I think the public, they do have a right to know, and we have asked, our key recommendation was that the government prior to the 30th of November. So that is a fairly short turnaround, but that's why we wanted to table this report as soon as we could. We're asking them to set out to provide a report to Parliament. And we do sit plenty of weeks in October and November for this to happen, but on the status of the negotiations, any revised development proposal, if there is a development proposal on the books, and what the public cost of that would be, how much would Tasmanians be expected to pay, as well as progress on the Auditor General's report, which has been out for some time now. Mm. They would have had time to respond to that.
1: Yeah, well, hopefully we'll get some answers before the end of the year. Ruth Forrest, we have to leave it there. Thank you so much for your time.
0: Thanks, Lucy.
1: Ruth Forrest there, independent member for Murchison in the Legislative Council, but also, of course, the chair of the Public Accounts Committee who released this report today. Rayma from Dromedary wants to know, do we not need the land at Wilkinson's Point for car parking for the ferry terminal? Greg, you say, regarding the My State Arena deal, I'm surprised this government is charging that much, $30,000 a year. Surely they would have tried to give it away for free. Thank you for your text. Winston says no public funding to support mega wealthy entrepreneurs. And another texter says, I seriously question the competency of this state Liberal government, one calamity after another. On 0438 922 936. If you are after some more info on that, jump online, abc.net.au. State political reporter Lucy McDonald has done a great story on this ongoing proposed deal between Larry Kestelman and his LK group and the Tasmanian government. In just a tick for you, voting in the upcoming local government elections. How do you do it? What do you need to know? Have you familiarised yourself with the candidates? And do you know how to vote in the upcoming elections? Have you got your little pamphlet yet? Have they arrived? Have they been sent out? We'll find out some more details really soon. Stick with me for that.
2: I don't remember leaving.
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1: Okay, are you ready for the upcoming local government elections? You are probably seeing dozens and dozens of caw flutes in your neck of the woods. In just a few weeks, you will be asked to cast your vote. So what do you need to know? Let's find out with Dr. Richard Eccleston, the director of the Tasmanian Policy Exchange, who joins us now. Hello, Richard.
12: Hi, Lucy. How are you?
1: I'm well. Which municipality do you live in? Are you seeing like dozens of caw flutes about?
12: I do live in the city of Hobart, but driving around the state over the last couple of weeks, there are caw flutes everywhere. I think more than in a state election campaign, which I guess on one level is really good for local democracy. And look, disclosure, as a political scientist, I love an election. but local government elections are different with the postal vote. I was going to say mail-in ballot, which is what they say in the US. I mean, following the grim American politics a bit too much recently. But also some changes. And just before the last local government elections in 2022, listeners might remember that they moved to a system where voting's compulsory. So we can talk about that.
1: Okay, so compulsory voting via post. That are we waiting for our pamphlets or voting, what do you call them?
12: The ballot pack, or they call a ballot pack. Yeah, absolutely. And don't be alarmed if you haven't received it. Because according to the Tasmanian Electoral Commission, the TEC, who run the local government elections, they've just started mailing out these packs today. So keep an eye out over the next week or so. You should receive a ballot in the mail if you're registered on the Tasmanian electoral roll, or it sounds a bit undemocratic, some people might be voting or be able to vote twice, and that is if you own a property in another municipality, a business or perhaps a shack or something like that. You are, if you're on the mayor's roll in that electorate, you're actually able to vote twice because you're, I guess the logic is that you're a ratepayer in that count local government area.
1: I never factored that in, and that would make sense. I mean, yes, you are paying rates. You are affected by the council's decision.
12: You're disclosing the fact that you're a landlord mogul with 300 investment properties.
1: I have just one property. I'll be voting in the...
12: You and me both.
1: Yeah, in the Clarence municipality, and I've been seeing a lot of signs around. I think one candidate who's running for mayor has actually done some hand-drawn signs as well, which I found quite interesting. Is this the first time these elections have been postal?
12: No. Last time we did it with a postal ballot. So what happens is they're sent out over the next week or so. So keep an eye out.
1: Yeah.
12: If, and I think the commission's advising by the 12th of October, so a bit over a week away, you haven't received a ballot pack and you believe that you should, then you can contact them. Similarly, there are, you know, provisions to vote over the phone if you've got the right identification to make it easier, or if that's a more convenient or appropriate way to you to vote. When you receive your pack in the mail, what there will be is a list of all the candidates who have nominated, including a brief statement prepared by them and a photograph. So there's a bit of information, and obviously you can go online to make your choice. Mm. You make your vote. Works a little bit like lower house elections using a version of Hare Clark. I think you need to cast up to have a preference for five candidates. You also vote directly, and this is variations across the country, but in Tasmania you also vote directly for mayor and deputy mayor. So you'll see a lot of the candidates who are running for council also seeking to be elected for mayor or deputy mayor. So that's a separate ballot. Within, there are two envelopes. There's a sealed one where you put your ballot, and then there's a return postage envelope to post it back.
1: And is there a date it needs to be back by?
12: Yeah, absolutely. So this period of postal voting finishes on the 27th of October. So we've got about 3.5 weeks. Then the envelopes will be opened and the Electoral Commission will count the vote.
1: Wow, they have a big task ahead of them. A lot of postal votes coming back in. And it's compulsory, as you said. Do we know how much people can get fined if they don't hand it back in?
12: It's a really good question, and there are sort of mixed views about whether we should make local government elections compulsory. Mm. When they announced it, I was kind of sitting on the fence, but I do think it had a really positive impact in those 2022 elections, because we've got about an 80% return rate and a really significant increase in voting in council elections, particularly among younger voters who are really underrepresented. So I think that's a good outcome. We should talk to the Commissioner, Andrew Hawkey, about this. Mm. Certainly the approach in 2022 was more of an educational approach. Mm. So if you were on the roll and you didn't cast a ballot, you sort of got to please explain and do better next time. There are a few debates around some of the by-elections when councillors retired about people not voting. But there's a small fine, and it's, I think, about $40 if you don't vote. But look, I had a lot of reviews about local government, how effective it is. I think it's really important in terms of key services and representation. So I'd urge listeners to have a think about it, and, you know, work out who their preferred candidates are and cast a ballot.
1: It's exciting. It's great to be part of democracy, even at the very local level. At 29 past five, Lucy Braden with you, 936 ABC Hobart. Dr. Richard Eccleston is here from the Tasmanian Policy Exchange. Reg asks, if we vote for someone for Lord Mayor, are we also voting for them as a councillor?
12: Good question. Yes, but they're actually separate ballots. So in theory, you could vote for a candidate for Lord Mayor, but not to be a member of council. And an interesting scenario that I don't think is eventuated, if it's pretty unlikely. If someone was actually elected as mayor or Lord Mayor in the city of Hobart or as deputy mayor and they weren't elected to council, what would happen?
1: Yeah.
12: And that's, I think there are provisions for that. But as you can imagine, it's very unlikely. The flip side of that is I suspect a lot of candidates who are perhaps primarily focused on being elected to council also nominate to run for either deputy mayor or mayor to indicate that they're kind of serious and they're aspiring leaders and hopefully it'll kind of spill over into the broader vote. And that's, you know, that is a bit of a phenomenon.
1: Okay. If you have received your ballot, let me know. Has that come in, being sent out this week? I haven't got mine yet. I'm in the Clarence Municipality, 0438 922 936. Lucy Braden with you on The Drive Show. Dr. Richard Eccleston is here, Director of the Tasmanian Policy Exchange. Now, you have been, you and your team at the Policy Exchange have been doing a lot of work on AI data centres, looking at the pros, the cons. You've got a new part to the PIMBY that has been launched. Tell us a little bit about that.
12: Yeah, that's right. I mean, a lot of discussion and debate here in Tasmania, nationally and globally, about hosting AI data centres. It's a really complex issue with difficult trade-offs, and we've really spent, well, quite some time, but particularly the last few weeks in the context of the parliamentary inquiries and the government consulting about guidelines, thinking about it in the Tasmanian context. And as part of our PIMBY series of articles, and PIMBY is just P-I-M-B-Y, Policy in My Backyard, and listeners can Google that, we've published two. One, an overview around data centre models, what the investment is all about, you know, what some of the broad arguments are. And then we published a piece last week, which has got a lot of interest and really positive feedback, which is trying to take a balanced view. What are the particular risks and opportunities in Tasmania? And I guess there are three or four key points. The biggest one, I mean, the one thing to understand about data centres, in the short run at least, they're likely to be incredibly profitable. There's this wave of global investment in data centres in terms of trying to build computing power. But they've got a really unusual business model in that they don't employ many people directly. Because of that, they pay very little state, or thinking about local government, local government tax. And, you know, unlike a lot of other really important industries, there's probably not that spillover benefit for the community in terms of jobs, taxation and broader businesses hanging off them. So we do think we need a considered and distinctive approach. The one big impact that they had is both a blessing and a curse, is that they use a lot of energy and a lot of electricity. Your listeners might be familiar with Firmus, who within 3 weeks are going to likely to be listing on the Australian Stock Exchange. They've put in a request for up to 450 megawatt hours of energy, which is almost a third of the current generation in Tasmania. I guess the positive is that here in Tasmania, we still essentially own the electricity system. So what is clear, because these data centres are so lucrative, is that they would be paying a full commercial cost for electricity. That is essentially the cost of new generation if we were to build new wind farms and the associated transmission infrastructure. But there are difficult trade-offs there. And particularly, and one thing that we've landed on is over the next 4 or 5 years, there's actually not that much surplus energy. So how will they bridge that gap? And even if they do, and there are some risks with this, but even if they do manage to support new generation projects, new wind and solar projects, so that they are meeting their energy demands with new renewable generation, and that's the expectation, it's going to be 4 or 5 years until that comes online. So there are issues there.
1: Yeah, this is, I mean, speaking of local government, this is a question that you can put to your local members or candidates to try and find out more. I mean, if this is really important to you, if you want to know if they will be built in your backyard, put that to your local member. But also policyinmybackyard.org, check it out online. You can take a look at this PIMBY, this policy in my backyard, brought to you by the Tasmanian Policy Exchange. There's been a lot of people putting a lot of work into this. Scroll down, have a look. There's some really interesting stuff on there. You mentioned Firmus as well, Dr. Richard Eccleston. Lucy Braden with you, by the way, on 936 ABC Hobart. Firmus. So Firmus is one of these data centre companies. They have a pretty big week ahead. They're looking at listing on the ASX. What's the latest there?
12: Yeah, I mean, they're trying to raise nearly $10 billion for a $50 billion valuation. So they'll be going from a relatively small company that it's not actually turning a profit to one of the most valuable companies in Australia. And this is part of this broader AI boom. What they're doing now, if you read the financial press, is working with fund managers and institutional investors to try to get support. And there's a discussion about whether Australian institutional or professional investors will actually buy into the business. And part of the reason there is we know that they're going to be very profitable for 4 or 5 years, although we don't have full information about the contracts and who they're supplying and for how long. We understand that the data centres in Tasmania will basically be supplying tokens or compute to Meta. So essentially Meta is their customer. So our data centres will be driving Facebook and Instagram and other services that Meta provide. But because of the uncertainty around the whole AI boom and industry, you know, there's a legitimate question is, are these companies and are ultimately we as consumers going to be paying enough money for access to AI and computing to sustain these businesses for 10, 20 or 30 years?
1: Mm.
12: In a sense, that's a private risk. That's a decision to make by investors. But we do need to think about the long-term risks to the state. Having said that, and I think we're pretty balanced in this, I'm certainly of a view that we desperately need private investment in Tasmania to support innovation if we are going to have the sort of innovative and competitive economy that we need to sustain living standards in the future. I guess the view is that we should be doing it on these terms, and what can we do to ensure that there are long-term public benefits from these massive investments in data centres.
1: Mm.
12: So one is paying the right price for energy. I do think, and I'm not usually a tax and spend guy, despite having spent half of my career researching tax policy, for better or for worse, I do think we need innovative ways of capturing some of that private value to ensure that it's reinvested in community and economic development. And we've looked at some of the approaches that they're now starting to adopt in North America. I think we really need to think intentionally about how we can build a business ecosystem around it. And again, one model there is to provide some of this vast computing of power for local ITC firms, for research organisations and for government, so you can start to build a broader and sort of more diverse kind of ecosystem around these data centres.
1: Mm.
12: We don't just want them to be built consuming energy, but paying for it. And then essentially for offshore users or consumers. We just need a lot more transparency around that. And this is something that both governments around the world are asking for, but also investors to understand the long-term value of these, really large and interesting businesses.
1: Mm, absolutely. And just your everyday person at home wanting to know more. It's been awesome having you in, as always. Dr. Eccleston, thank you so much for bringing us a little bit more on local government elections, data centres and Firmus, which someone just texted me saying, I thought it was called Firmus. Just found out it's Firmus. Thanks, Lisa.
12: Well, they do generate a lot of heat, don't they?
1: They do. It makes sense.
12: Maybe we could use it to keep our coffee warm.
1: Thanks so much. Dr. Richard Eccleston, Director of the Tasmanian Policy Exchange. Lucy Braden with you at 21 to 6. Guy Stainer along in a tick to let you know what is on the news tonight at 7.
6: Tasmania's courts have seen a 40% increase in applications relating to breaches of family violence orders.
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11: 936 ABC Hobart. You're with Lucy Braden.
1: It is 20 to 6. Lucy Braden with you. Great to have your company. Just reminding you that there was a crash earlier on just off the Tasman Bridge on around Rose Bay, but the traffic is still pretty congested along Macquarie Street all the way up to almost Dunearn and through the Glebe as well. I think that's just because of the earlier issues, but if you do have any other details, please get in touch. Let me know. Great to have your company today. Guy Stainer joins me now from ABC TV News, your presenter on the 7 p.m. Bulletin tonight. Good
10: Hello,
1: afternoon.
10: Smiley.
1: Hello. And it's great to see sunshine at this hour.
10: Yeah.
1: It's so funny. Every single year, it never fails to make me happy.
10: Well, I was just thinking of John Denver. Sunshine on my shoulder makes me happy.
1: Yeah. It's true. It is so true. How's your day been?
10: Yeah, all right.
1: Just another day in paradise?
10: Yeah.
1: Well, that's good to hear. We have got this Thursday a candidate speed date kind of session with the Hobart Lord Mayors and the public. We're just trying to look at who will be Hobart's next Lord Mayor. If you want to get involved, if you would like to come on in, because it's happening in Hobart in the ABC offices, get in touch. Text me 0438922936. Text me the word Lord Mayor. So two words, Lord Mayor, to register your interest to attend. Rick Goddard is presenting it and is hosting it. And it's going to be a lively forum. Maybe Guy Stainer will pop his head in.
10: Yeah, wouldn't mind popping my head in there. I'm sure it might be a little bit spicy based on what's going on in social media about Lord Mayor. So,
1: I think it will be really spicy indeed. I think there's one Lord Mayoral candidate who has refused the opportunity to come along, but the rest have all said yes, keen as a bean, and there are a lot of them as well, Guy Stainer.
10: You look like a candidate too, because as you said that, you pulled your sleeves up. It's like you're getting ready for business.
1: I'm just hot in here. Hobart turns on the sunshine and I can't deal with it. I was saying that to my local coffee, my local barista the other day.
10: Right, they were just a coffee person a second ago and now they're a barista.
1: Coffee guy, but I'm like, Lucy, use the correct terminology. It was like 18 degrees, the sun was out. He's like, how are you? And I said, I'm so hot. I can't deal with this weather. So,
10: all right,
1: yeah.
10: Self-declared. You were so hot.
1: Oh, yes, exactly. It's 17 to 6. Guy Stainer has your news at 7. What's coming up, Guy Stainer?
10: A parliamentary committee slams serious failures with the deal to sell Hobart's Wilkinson's Point to MBL owner Larry Kesselman. Also being rented, the deck's being rented for less than $600 a week. So I suggested to the office we could all have a chip around and we could all live at the deck. There's plenty of room for all of us. And
1: yeah. Doesn't take much, does it? Yeah, it's quite cheap. We did speak to Ruth Forrest earlier, who chairs the committee, the Public Accounts Committee. She did have to say this.
0: Effectively, you've got a billionaire paying for the lease of a very large sporting venue for less than what you might pay for a three-bedroom property in the northern suburbs. Ask the government to pause the negotiations until they do properly inform Parliament and the public of the status of those negotiations to look at when and how will that lease be reviewed.
1: So where is it up to? We might find out some more on the news tonight with Guy.
10: Yep. The abandoned new Norfolk mental health facility, Millbrook Rise, destroyed by fire. The Omani pilot that hijacked the Fly Dubai jet is reported to have told investigators that he wanted to crash the plane into the Tel Aviv airport. So interesting developments there. Alastair Smart, people would remember him as one of the long-time presenters of Play School, has died at the age of 90. We'll have a look at falling house prices, supply chain problems that affect Tasmania, and also an interesting one where supermarkets at Coffs Harbour can't even get bananas from Coffs Harbour because they've now got supply chain deals with Northern Queensland banana farms. And, of course, it's day one of AFL Trade Week. Zach Merritt's off to Hawthorn. Scott Pendlebury's gone to Gold Coast. I still kind of can't believe
1: that. Weird. That'll be bizarre seeing him in those colours.
10: 430-odd games with Collingwood. Now he's going to be at the Gold Coast. And Jesse Hogan has gone from the Giants to Collingwood.
1: And you get
10: to meet Australia's oldest man. The second oldest man in the world. He's 113, and I just had a look at the vision of him. He still has a spring in his step.
1: Oh.
10: He is going at a clip with his walker down the corridor. He makes his own bed, or at least he tries to, if he can get in before the nursing staff. So he's an absolute cracker. 113, and I reckon he is walking at probably 2 to 3 kilometres an hour. He's still going at a clip.
1: Good on him. Do you know if he said what it is that has kept him going for 113 years?
10: I haven't got to the bottom of that yet. I just had a search for some vision because I just wanted to see what he looked like and what he's moving like, but he moves quickly.
1: Oh, keep the flu away from that man. Protect him at all costs. He looks like someone's made him a card, 113 on it. There he is making his bed. I'm just looking at some beautiful pictures of him. What would it be that would keep you alive for that long? I'm trying to think what it would be. Like, what do you do every day that you credit to some good health?
10: The only thing that could possibly keep me alive that long would be my regular 5:30 chat with you.
1: Oh, well, we'll be keeping this going forever then, Guy. You and I will be in our hundreds. Chatting here.
10: Don't let it go to your head, though. I only enjoyed the conversation with your producer, Greer, before I come in.
1: The heartbreak. Don't worry. I prefer it when I see you leaving, all right? So there's something in it for both of us.
10: Toodle pip. You can see me leave now. Yeah. That'll put a smile on your face.
1: Oh, God. Doesn't sound right, does it? 14 to 6. Lucy Braden with you guys, strutting on out as we speak. Great to have your company today. And I'm really looking forward to that story. Ken Weeks, 113 years old. It's his birthday today. He's Australia's oldest man. He's the second oldest person in the world. So I certainly wonder what it is that, has kept him going for so long and his zest for life. We'll have to wait and see. Oh, here he is. He lived a plain, simple life. No drinking, no smoking, though he ate white bread. He wasn't into today's health stuff, not very much sweet stuff, but it was all plain, simple food. That's what his son said. Okay, so it sounds like I will be dying in about 20 years, but good on him. You can see that story tonight. Lucy Braden with you, 936 ABC Hobart. Great to have your company. Really, really soon, you are going to hear about how a Hobart theatre production went on. The show went on despite the lead actor losing her voice. They had to cancel one show. How did they get it back up and running that evening without the lead actor? You will hear all about it really, really soon. Let's just say it's a good news story, and I think we all need one of them. Before we get there, though, some music for you. This is Missy Higgins.

0: Some Missy Higgins for you. 10 days. Lucy Braden with you on 936 ABC Hobart at 6:09. I wonder, could you ever see yourself acting in a play? Would it take a lot of courage? It would take so many rehearsals, knowing the cast, all of your lines. What if you hadn't prepped at all and you had merely a few hours and one full run through to familiarise yourself with it all? Does it sound like an impossible task? I'm sure to the majority of people, yes, it would, but not to the actors among us, because that is exactly what one woman did over the weekend. Let's find out a little bit more with John X, who is an actor. He's also the founder of John X Presents, which is bringing you this show where it all went down. Hello, John X.
1: Hello, Lucy.
0: Wonderful to have you back on our airwaves.
1: Great to be on.
0: So tell me a little bit about what went down over the weekend.
1: Oh, so one of our actresses was had something. You know when you feel something coming on, I think there might be a lure. And was struggling vocally on the Friday night. And I was flying back from Sydney at the time. And so we got a microphone in for her. We actually mic'd her up. She's the only one, because there's no miking in the show. It's just a play. There's no band you got to sing over. It's just so good old school theatre. But she was just to boost her a bit. You couldn't tell. I went and caught the last sort of 20 minutes of the play after I landed, and you couldn't tell she was mic'd. It was great. And she was fantastic. She's fantastic, which is why she's in the role. Her name's Lucinda Smith, and she's great. And then the next morning, Saturday morning, my wife, who's a co-producer, rang her to check up on her, and she was not good.
0: Oh,
1: her
0: like
1: voice,
0: voice
1: was going, yeah.
0: Gone.
1: And of course, in the mornings, we're all a bit like that. Then we sort of we checked, so but we went into action straight away, which we've got to do, and we thought, well, we can't do the show this afternoon because she's not ready to go on. She can't go on, which is totally fine, which happens, but just doesn't happen often here in Tasmania. Never happens in shows on stage in a theatre, you know, with reserved seating. Never happens. So we rang Natalie Venetaci, who I think might have auditioned for the role, possibly. That's about it.
0: And she's a Hobart actor.
1: Yeah, absolutely. She's great, and she does TV and film and you name it. So she came in and watched the show Friday night already. So we contacted her beforehand. So she came in to watch the show because we knew that Lucinda was probably going to go down. So she watched it from the back of the ring with the script, just seeing what happens. So we rang her Saturday morning and said, okay, you've got to come in because you might have to go on tonight. We've cancelled the matinee. So everyone comes in to do the normal show, minus the audience. So the theatre all were fantastic. They jump on the computers and stuff and they start emailing and messaging people to say the show's cancelled. You can refund your money. You can move to another show. So people came in. And even then, there was a queue of people out front just before the show would have started. Lovely oldies who turned up who didn't bother checking their mail or their... You know, the text messages.
0: We understand
1: as if you
0: that.
1: Would. They're not like you and me who check it every 5 minutes. And it's gone really well. A lot of people relocated. Very few people have refunded. I mean, sometimes you just can't go. So we spent that whole time literally running the show stop and go, doing what we call a tech run, like teching it. So we've got to tech an actor in, even if it's someone who we had as a backup anyway. If they weren't teched in, they wouldn't be allowed to go on stage.
0: What does that mean? What does a tech
1: run mean? We start the show, and every lighting cue, sound cue, fighting cue, you name it. There's a lot of sort of hand. There's a lot of physical stuff that character does at the end. Also, I don't want to create any spoilers.
0: We're not giving anything away.
1: So all that stuff has to be teched, and where she comes on from, where she's going, when there's a blackout, how she gets herself off stage. I mean, because she was going to be script in hand. There's a scene where the power goes out and they've only got candles. So she's going to need an extra candle to read the script. So she basically did that, but she very cleverly also learnt the last scene where she couldn't really hold a script and do everything she had to do. So she actually learnt the last six pages in 8 hours or whatever the hell it was.
0: What a legend, John.
1: Yeah, and went on. I announced it at the start of the show. And audiences, like my friends from the main, they'd say, audiences love this stuff. They love it.
0: Because we love it.
1: No other audience would have seen that. Only one audience has now seen Natalie go on with the script. People were coming out to me at interval going, hey, we don't even realise she's got a script anymore. She has did all the changes and the cast were fantastic. You know, supporting her through the whole thing. You know, we went and got stuff from Chemist Warehouse stuff, because when you wear those backless gown dresses thing from the 1930s, you need things to prop things up and
0: stick.
1: Yeah,
0: you need to make sure everything's no nipples.
1: I went to get booby tape, and guess what it's called? It's called booby tape.
0: That's at least you knew what to ask for.
1: This old bald bloke in the Chemist Warehouse asking for booby tape. It was very funny. But we got all that stuff, you know, and we got on stage, and she was amazing. I don't know. I don't think I could have done it. I mean, I would have done it, but I would have been to coin a phrase, pooing my pants. You but she would was have been extraordinary.
0: Incredible. But you needed a woman for role. I don't think you could have. You had the booby tape on
1: hand. The booby tape.
0: You could have done it.
1: That still wouldn't have got me in that dress. But yeah, so it was a swell because we got, costume had to come on board. Wardrobe, Susan Parnell, who's the wardrobe, the costume designer, she had to get other costumes for her. She's different, slightly different body shape to Lucinda. Yeah, so it all came together and people were very happy. And Lucinda's on the mend and looks like she's going to be back on Tuesday night. But, you know, Natalie's now on the payroll and on standby, I guess, for this week.
0: And so she saved your bacon.
1: Pretty much. Otherwise, we'd have to cancel that show as well. And then you're looking at, you know, nearly 1,000 people cancelled and having to try and relocate them. So we've got an extra show on. So the show is going to finish Saturday the 10th of October this week. Six shows. We've got a seventh show this week. 2 p.m., a matinee, because we've still got a matinee on the Saturday, 2 p.m., on Sunday the 11th.
0: And if you're wondering, this is Agatha Christie's And Then There Were None. Mm-hmm. It's being put on by John X Presents at the Theatre Royal.
1: Yep. Cast of 10. It's the biggest sort of professional cast of a play we've had, I think, almost ever, certainly this century. You know, you can't really afford to put 10 people on. We're just crazy. Yeah. We like to risk a house or two. It's expensive, but it's good. You know, that's the only way you're going to get top-level actors we've got. And they're all Tasmanian. Two of them have flown in, like Lucinda and James Coburn Keogh. He's flown in from Melbourne, but they're both Tasmanians who have gone off and studied. They're young and they're starting off their careers, so they've come back. Eric Thompson, of course, who people know from All Saints and Packed to the Rafters, and he's doing his debut at the Theatre Royal and in Tasmania. Never done a show before.
0: Oh, how special.
1: And he's fantastic, yeah. And Gabe Adkins and Scott Burns and Colin Dean and Nathan Spencer, who's like a NIDA graduate, and Alex Scott Fairley, who is from the UK and has worked on the West End. All these people live in Tasmania now, you know, so it's great. And Lockie Brown, who's a medical student, year two, was in Anne Juliet with me, but he's doing his debut. It's his first professional show. He's the youngest guy in the company. And, and they've let him off. He's that smart. They've given him time off medicine to do this show.
0: Medical student.
1: Amazing.
0: Coming along. Well, so thank you so much.
1: Oh, that's okay. Bill Height, I must remember her. I keep forgetting to mention just one cast member.
0: Yeah,
1: and then they go, you didn't mention me. Yeah. I think I've mentioned everyone.
0: Lucy Braden with you, 936 ABC Hobart. This is John X, actor, founder of John X Presents. He's a performer and he has currently got a show running at the Theatre Royal, Agatha Christie's And Then There Were None. It's going for 2.5 weeks.
1: Mm-hmm.
0: And thankfully they had an actor step in at the very last minute because one of the leads came down, no voice.
1: Which happens.
0: Made
1: and it happens
0: it
1: to casts that have, you know, Book of Mormon, when I was doing Waitress, they cancelled and they had,
0: they have
1: like a dozen covers and swings and they still couldn't put a show on between Sunday matinee and Saturday night.
0: Devastating.
1: Like, it happens, but it doesn't happen to us very often.
0: No, and that's the thing. You try and stay in the best of health. John X, wonderful to have you in as always. Thank you,
1: Lucy. My pleasure.
0: And we'll be back with you. Well, just me, not John X. I'll be back with you tomorrow from 4 o'clock. Great to have your company. Have a safe evening. It's 6 o'clock.
2: In your neighbourhood,
3: 288 megawatt data centre to be built near Bell Bay was approved despite staunch community opposition.
2: Or across the globe,
4: Saudi Arabia has cut oil shipments to Europe after drone attacks.
5: 936 ABC Hobart.
6: ABC News. Good evening. I'm Ashley Barraclough. Tasmanian Labor has accused the government of wasting money after it was revealed the prisons spent almost $30 million on overtime for corrections officers over the past 2 years. A document obtained by Labor through right to information laws shows corrections officers worked 144,000 hours of overtime last financial year, costing $15 million. That's slightly up from 138,000 hours the previous year, which cost close to $14 million. Labor Corrections spokesperson Jen Butler says it would be better spent on more full-time workers.
7: We know that for many people it is an amazing career, but what we are seeing is the same people stretched just because they don't have enough corrections officers within the Tasmanian correction system.
6: A nearby resident who watched a former mental health facility burn down in Tasmania's south overnight says the building was completely engulfed in flames. The original Millbrook Rise building in New Norfolk has been vacant since 2001 and was destroyed by a blaze in the early hours of the morning, with only its facade remaining. The Tasmania Fire Service is still working to determine the cause of the fire and can't yet rule out whether anyone was inside. Boyer resident Michelle Edwards watched the blaze from her house across the River Derwent.
8: It was a huge fire, you know, and I was surprised that this morning that the actual buildings are still standing. It was only gutted and the roof gone. But the amount of flames, I would have thought that it would have been burnt to the ground.
6: Energy Minister Chris Bowen has announced a new funding package for renewable energy in the Pacific at the pre-COP meeting in Fiji this week. The $7.3 million deal will support engineers and experts to develop grid modelling so Pacific countries can better access renewables. Australia has also signed a Memorandum of Understanding with Vanuatu to help integrate more solar energy into the nation's grid. Chris Bowen says the plan will bolster the Pacific's energy sovereignty.
9: This is the sort of practical action that Australia takes to help the Pacific transition away from fossil fuels. Some Pacific countries spend 25% of their GDP on diesel. 25%. That's terrible for emissions, it's terrible for respiratory health, and it's terrible for the economy.
6: Israel has begun National Memorial Day commemorations, marking the events of October 7 by lowering Israeli flags to half-mast at the president's residence and the Knesset. Official state ceremonies marking 3 years since the attacks are expected to take place later today in Jerusalem, with Israeli officials in attendance. Around 1,200 people were killed and 251 abducted in the October 7 attack. The Palestinian death toll in Gaza since then has surpassed 74,000. Back home, WA Premier Roger Cook has hit out at the federal government over what he says is its failure to prevent the import of illicit tobacco. The federal government says it expects states and territories to shut down outlets selling illegal tobacco with urgency and says a street-level approach is critical. Mr. Cook says while he accepts law enforcement is an important role of state and territory governments, they're fighting a losing battle against tobacco smuggling.
10: The federal government has more work to do in this space, quite frankly. The reason why we have illegal tobacco operations is because illegal tobacco is entering the country.
6: To sport, Hawthorn and Essendon have shocked the AFL world by getting a deal done for Zach Merritt on the opening day of the trade period. The two clubs agreed to a swap that will see the Bombers receive picks 15, 25 and a future second-round selection in exchange for the 31-year-old seven-time club champion. Merritt had attempted to break his Essendon contract last year, but the club wouldn't agree to terms with the Hawks and the deal fell through. Merritt's new contract will run through to 2030. Tasmania's weather, there are strong wind warnings for east of Flinders Island and the far northwest, upper east, southeast, southwest and central west coasts. Tomorrow, showers about the west, extending statewide during the morning before contracting and easing to the west and south during the evening. Snow above 700 metres in the south, above 900 metres elsewhere. There's a chance of thunderstorms about the southwest, possible small hail about the west and south. There'll be showers in all the population centres tomorrow, Burnie 14 degrees, Devonport and Hobart 15 and Launceston 16. It's currently 15 degrees in Burnie, 14 in Devonport and Launceston and 16 in Hobart. 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
11: Good evening, this is PM. I'm Barbara Miller on Gadigal Land in Sydney. Tonight, Pacific nations sound the alarm as climate talks begin in Fiji and Tuvalu. Also, a ban on card surcharges changes the way some renters can pay, and concerns about security checks on pilots after last week's mid-air emergency on a flight to Tel Aviv.
12: How it should ideally work is that there should be greater sharing of security concerns between airlines. And that really doesn't happen, and there's no international requirement for that to happen.
11: Anthony Albanese has touched down in Fiji at the start of pre-COP 31, 4 days of climate meetings in preparation for the main conference in Turkey next month. Australia is co-hosting the pre-COP with Fiji and Tuvalu, with the event being held in the Pacific as a way of highlighting the region's challenges as a result of climate change. Former Australian and New Zealand leaders Julia Gillard and Jacinda Ardern are two of the headline speakers. But the Albanese government is facing criticism from the federal opposition that the event has not attracted enough senior figures and is costing too much. The ABC's Fiji reporter, Live Movono, is in Tuvalu. Live, some political debate here about the value of pre-COP 31. How is the event being viewed there?
13: To be quite honest, in Tuvalu, speaking to the people at the community level, but also at national leadership, there is some skepticism about the value of COP 31 itself. But pre-COP is being seen as a way for the leaders of the Pacific to first get onto the same page about those issues that's important to them. But the invitation that had been issued to other leaders from around the world outside of Oceania had been an attempt on the part of Pacific leaders, and that's Fiji, Australia, and Tuvalu, to get the rest of the world to see what it's really like to be on the front lines of climate change. And that has implications for the goals that the Pacific countries have set for themselves at pre-COP 31. And it's three key priority areas, the first of which that they need for the world to agree to halt global warming at 1.5. The second priority is a better mechanism around climate financing for projects in the Pacific. And the third of which is a bigger call for the oceans agenda to be part of the climate change agenda. So pre-COP is seen as a necessary step to unify, if you will, the positions of the Pacific and to hopefully go stronger to COP 31.
11: And Australia wanting to send a strong signal about the Pacific, as you say, on the front lines of climate change by hosting pre-COP 31 in the Pacific. Yet countries like Australia also copping flak for their continued support of the fossil fuel industry. You've been speaking to the Prime Minister of Tuvalu. Tell us about his message for developed nations.
13: Yes, and it's a pretty interesting relationship that Australia has with the rest of the members of the Pacific Islands Forum, of which Australia is, of course, a member, in that they see Australia as a big brother, if you will, who comes to their aid, but also who helps to strengthen the Pacific position on a number of issues. But then at the same time, the countries of the Pacific don't mince their words when they call on Australia to live up to its promise, to live up to its position of being a brother and being part of the Pacific Vuvale, which means family, in that family don't do what harms the rest of the family. However, in speaking with Tuvaluan Prime Minister Feleti Teo, he doesn't name Australia specifically when he calls on the carbon-emitting countries of the world to fulfill their part as being contributors or protectors of the climate system, is what he calls it.
14: For us, it's not a financial conversation or an economic conversation. It's a matter of survivability for us. So we cannot wait until they are in a situation to sort out the economic situation.
11: And I just want to pick up on one of those key agenda issues you mentioned, climate financing. Just give us an overview of the frustrations that I believe nations, including those in the Pacific, have around the issue of climate finance.
13: Barbara, over the last 2 to 3 weeks or so, the ABC has worked with our partners in the region to talk to communities. And I myself spent 2 weeks up in Vanualevu, which is a more remote northern part of Fiji, speaking to communities, one of which had relocated 12 years ago, but is continuously...
14: ...to sort out the economic situation.
11: And I just want to pick up on one of those key agenda issues you mentioned, climate financing. Just give us an overview of the frustrations that I believe nations, including those in the Pacific, have around the issue of climate finance.
13: Barbara, over the last 2 to 3 weeks or so, the ABC has worked with our partners in the region to talk to communities. And I myself spent 2 weeks up in Vanualevu, which is a more remote northern

0: actually plagued by some of the difficulties of relocating, and that's to do with a cultural disconnection. And it's also to do with simple things like drainage and having a church and having, you know, kitchen extensions to their homes. And then on the other hand, other communities that I've visited have been living in tents for 5 years, waiting for climate financing to come through the government so that their new village can be built and they can move in. So a lot of the frustration we're hearing is around the formal and complex nature of climate finance mechanisms. And Tuvaluan Prime Minister Feliti Teo talked about it last night when he said that sometimes it can take up to a decade for climate financing to come through a project in the Pacific through to completion. So that's going to be a key agenda at the pre-COP, and it's also going to be possibly the number one agenda going into Turkey in a month from now.
1: A decade, that is an awful lot of red tape. Live Mavono in Tuvalu, thank you so much.
0: Vinaka and Fathetai.
1: A national ban on credit and debit card surcharges was intended to stop nasty surprises. But a few days into the ban, the change has caught some Australians off guard. A system used by many renters and those who pay strata fees is no longer allowing credit card payments. Isabel Musali reports.
2: Perth woman Liz Millwood has been using a credit card for years to pay her strata fees. It was an option through a payment system called DEFT.
3: I don't have to worry about my strata payment going through. If it's on my credit card, you know, it'll be automatically debited. And when I get my credit card statement, I'll pay it.
2: The 76-year-old says this approach allowed her to collect frequent flyer points and made it easier to manage her money. But now credit cards aren't accepted, so she set up direct payments from her bank account.
3: That's the other point now. I have to make sure there's enough money in my account every month to pay my DEFT.
2: DEFT is owned by Macquarie Bank. It's used by strata companies and more than 1,200 real estate agencies who provide it to tenants for rent payments. From this month, DEFT has stopped accepting credit or debit cards in response to new reforms that ban businesses from adding a card surcharge. Liz Millwood thought DEFT would just stop the card surcharges.
3: City of Vincent are still letting us pay council rates with credit cards and not charging an excess. So, I don't know why DEFT had to do it.
2: It's a point the New South Wales Tenants Union is making too. Here's CEO Leo Patterson-Ross.
4: I think it's more of a question here about how much choice tenants get. And the big problem with this decision and with the system generally is that it's not the person who is paying the fee or actually utilising the service in the most real sense of paying the rent who gets to choose the provider.
2: In a statement, a Macquarie spokesperson said it's evolving the payment options to focus on fast, fee-free methods and continues to support customers with alternative payment options, including BPay, Direct Debit and PayID. Another option is to pay in store at Australia Post via FPOS or cheque. And in some cases, people can still pay by card on BPay, but that's decided by the agent or strata company.
5: Macquarie is a very strategic bank. It makes business decisions, and this is obviously a business decision that they're not going to absorb those costs anymore.
2: Dr. Meg Elkins is an associate professor in economics at RMIT University.
5: But we've also seen the same from ATO, and ATO is not a business. So it seems like particular organisations are trying to streamline this rather than factor it in.
2: The Australian Taxation Office will accept credit card payments until the end of November, saying it's not tenable to absorb the costs and credit card companies decline to offer a sufficiently low rate.
5: As good as policymakers can be, no one will be 100% happy. And it's just looking at who the winners and the losers are here. And in this instance, it's potentially renters and it's potentially small business owners with the ATO.
2: It's understood less than 2% of rental and strata payments through DEFT were made through credit and debit cards. Dr. Elkins warns some of those customers would have been relying on credit cards as a buffer or because they don't have the funds when it's due.
5: I don't think anyone wants to go into arrears, but it might, for some people, it might be the reality.
2: Whereas before they might just be accumulating the credit

0: card debt, which they would.
1: Absolutely. Yeah. It feels to some extent like Macquarie is protecting them, like being a good parent. But at the same time, you know, we're in a difficult economic state right now. It's not like people necessarily have as much choice as they did previously. So I feel like it's a double whammy. Not only are you subject to higher inflation, we're also now subject to not being able to put things in credit.
0: She says tenants should consider speaking to their real estate agents if they're struggling.
2: Isabel Musali reporting. The joy and relief that passengers on board a Fly Dubai plane involved in an alleged attempted hijacking managed to avert disaster is giving way to a bitter debate in Israel about the apparent security failures that led to the incident. According to media reports, Oman Air banned the co-pilot alleged to have attempted to down the Tel Aviv-bound plane over concerns he'd been radicalised. Opposition leaders in Israel are now calling for the Transport Minister, Miri Regev, to resign over what they allege is a failure to properly vet lists of crew and passengers. And Prime Minister Benjamin Netanyahu has announced a review of all aspects of security of foreign flights to Israel amid a blame game over which agency is ultimately responsible for vetting. Ron Bartsch is chairman of the aviation consultancy Avlaw.
3: How it should ideally work is that there should be greater sharing of security concerns between airlines. And that really doesn't happen, and there's no international requirement for that to happen.
2: There's no requirement for an airline that has concerns about an employee to share those concerns.
3: Well, look, what happened in this particular instance is that one of the other airlines had actually detected that there had been issues, but Oman Air did not pass that information on to Fly Dubai.
2: Yeah, that's according to reports citing officials involved in the investigation. But what you're saying is that worldwide, an airline that has concerns about the views and possible radicalization about any employee does not, as a matter of course, pass those on to other airlines.
3: Yes, look, that's it. There's very strict requirement on the medical requirements for the International Civil Aviation Organization, but psychological testing isn't one of those areas. And even though a medical examiner may have concerns about psychological issues, that really is at the discretion of the individual medical officer. And part of the problem, and big part of the problem, is that pilots are very reluctant to admit to any psychological issues with the fear that their license may be suspended or cancelled. But I do think that ICAO, the International Civil Aviation Organization, could introduce a standard to require formal psychological assessment by a psychologist. And at the moment, that's at the individual discretion of each airline.
2: Is it the case then that there's a wide variation in the rigor of testing that a pilot might be put through depending on the airline employing them?
3: Absolutely. Each of the 193 countries that are part of Chicago Convention and the International Civil Aviation Organization standards require high levels of medical, usually a medical once a year for a Class 1 medical. But in terms of psychological assessment, that's left purely to the airline standard, but so too is competency standard. So it really does depend on the individual airline's recruitment and ongoing monitoring program as to the level of safety and security that's provided. But I think it's worth noting that this particular instance seemed to be extremism rather than mental illness. The difficulty is psychological testing may not have picked that up. So ongoing monitoring of crew's behaviour and that by other crew members and other personnel within the airline is probably a good way to get feedback that may not have come from the individual themselves. Having a healthy reporting culture within an airline is absolutely essential.
2: That's aviation consultant Ron Bartsch. You're listening to PM. I'm Barbara Miller, and you can hear the program live or you can catch up anytime later on ABC Listen. New New figures from Queensland show that tougher laws targeting illegal tobacco shops have led to a 55% increase in legal cigarette sales in the state. The federal government says the numbers prove that tougher policing works and wants other states to follow Queensland's lead. But premiers say their police forces are already stretched and Canberra needs to do more to stop illegal tobacco from entering the country in the first place. Christy Sexton-McGrath reports.
4: The federal government was out and about today spruiking Queensland's crackdown on illegal tobacco. Assistant Minister Julian Hill says other states should be taking note.
5: Queensland's magic formula, which I've been talking with other states about, includes closure orders, so not just a long weekend, but the 90-day closure orders, but landlord penalties. So it gives the landlord the power to terminate the lease, but then says to the landlord, if you don't terminate the lease, when the shop's been caught selling illegal tobacco, the landlord suffers a penalty.
4: There are some big numbers behind the sales pitch. Legal cigarette sales jumped 55% in the first month after Queensland tougher laws came into effect in November last year, according to the Illicit Tobacco and E-Cigarette Commissioner. Sales of legal cigarettes also stayed 40 to 45% higher than before the crackdown for the next 6 months. An illegal packet can sell for around $12 to $15, compared with $40 to $60 for a legal packet. But the states aren't exactly lining up behind Canberra. WA Premier Roger Cook says the federal government should be doing more to stop illegal tobacco entering the country.
6: Ultimately, law enforcement is an important part of what state governments do. The federal government has more work to do in this space, quite frankly. The reason why we have illegal tobacco operations is because illegal tobacco is entering the country. So if the federal government thinks the states should do more in this space, well, right back at you.
4: New South Wales Premier Chris Minns has also questioned how much police time should be spent chasing illegal tobacco, saying it's diverting resources from frontline policing, including responding to domestic violence incidents. Dr. Vincent Hurley is a former police officer and criminologist.
7: It's draining police from frontline resources, you know, attending motor vehicle accidents, attending domestic arguments, spotting their own organised crime, whether it be state or local drug trafficking, investigating homicides.
4: There's also a lot of money riding on where smokers buy their cigarettes. Tobacco excise is the tax the federal government puts on legal cigarettes. Queensland expects its crackdown to generate an extra $89 million in tobacco excise and $11 million in GST for the federal government over 2 years. The Federal Coalition and One Nation want deep cuts to the excise, arguing the high price of legal cigarettes is fueling the illegal market. Here's Nationals leader Matt Cavanan.
8: We're not raising money from the tobacco excise. It is funding organised crime and it's increasing the amount of nicotine used in our country. It is failing on all levels.
4: The federal government is ruling that out. Here's Assistant Minister Julian Hill.
5: But even if you imagine a world where you wiped out all tobacco excise, the illegal cigarettes are still cheaper.
4: Dr. Hurley says lowering the tax won't necessarily reduce the impact of organised crime groups.
7: The organised crime syndicates are not going to find it as profitable, so they're just going to move into, say, illegal drugs or human trafficking or firearm trafficking.
4: He says one option is to give states and territories a share of the tobacco revenue to help pay for enforcement.
7: If the states and territories believed that they were going to get some of that excise and then fed back into their police, so the states and territories then could employ more police or get the police to do overtime on their own state-based issue.
4: The federal government says it's targeting the illegal tobacco trade at the border through Australian Border Force seizures and is working with states on law enforcement.
2: Christy Sexton-McGrath there. Two of the biggest names in Brazilian politics will face off in a runoff election for president later this month. Senator Flavio Bolsonaro, a Trump ally and the son of former President Jair Bolsonaro, has won the first round of voting with 47%. The incumbent president, former trade union leader Lula Inácio Lula da Silva, came in with 45%. Although close, the result was unexpected, with polls predicting it was President Lula who would emerge ahead from first-round voting. Thiago Nascimento da Silva is a Brazil specialist at ANU.
9: I think there are a lot of reasons that we can include here for why the poll

0: almost got it wrong. I think the answer is, first, Lula got 45%. That is like aligned or expected to what the pollsters were telling us. But I see two reasons for why we saw a different result, especially with Flavio being the first. I think the first is the strategic voting on the right in Brazil. So we had several small candidates in the right, adding up to around 10 to 12% a few weeks ago. And then on Sunday, they got 7.5. So that difference went to Flavio Bolsonaro. And it went in the last 2 days to Flavio Bolsonaro after the polls closed their field work. Also, I think another reason is the turnout. So abstention hits 21%, so it's the highest since 1998. And abstention in Brazil is higher among poor and less educated voters who lean to Lula.
1: Jair Bolsonaro is serving a lengthy jail term, 27 years, for masterminding the events of January 2023, a failed coup after the last election. Flavio Bolsonaro says that he would grant his father and jailed supporters amnesty. If that happens and he does that, do you think we would see further unrest in Brazil?
0: Yeah, so politically, this is the strangest part of the election. We have a candidate who leads the race, promising to free the man convicted of trying to overturn the previous election. Lula said he wants to win presidency, precisely to keep that conviction standing. So yes, this is in part a referendum on accountability for a coup attempt. The next day, I think, Lula already said that he will accept the results. He said that he will congratulate Bolsonaro, and that's what leaders should do in a democracy. Flavio Bolsonaro was not as clear as Lula about that, because he claimed that his father has been claiming that there are some fraud in elections in Brazil, that is, they were not able to prove, especially because we have a reliable electronic vote in Brazil. But the thing is, Bolsonaro's are the ones that have been in the past not accepting the results and then mobilizing their base and their supporters to go to streets, as it happened in January 2023.
1: I just want to talk a little about the regional implications of a win by each candidate. Flavio Bolsonaro has aligned himself with the Trump administration. What do you think it means in broader terms if Lula retains the presidency, or conversely, if Bolsonaro wins?
0: Yeah, the regional context, I think, is very clear. What the region tells us is that security beats everything, apparently, as an electoral issue in the region. Also, the conservative idea of family, religion. And I think also the Bolsonaro family is much well aligned with Trump, and Trump has been very friendly with the family. So we have to remember Brazil is under some economic tariffs that Trump already indicated that if Bolsonaro wins, he will revoke them. And with Lula, he's trying to make Lula's life more difficult. And so Lula has been used that in a way to show that he's defending the country and the sovereignty of the country. So I think the relationship with the United States will be an important one to see after the elections.
1: Thiago Nascimento da Silva, a senior lecturer in politics and international relations at ANU. And that runoff will take place on October the 25th. That's it for PM this Monday, a public holiday for some of you. Hope to catch you at the same time tomorrow. I'm Barbara Miller. Good night.

0: ABC News. Good evening, I'm Ashley Barraclough. The public sector union says problems recruiting and retaining prison staff in Tasmania are behind a skyrocketing overtime bill. Figures obtained by the state opposition show $15 million was spent on 144,000 hours of corrections officer overtime last financial year. The community and public sector unions, Thurza White, says there are too many vacant positions in the prison service.
1: It is a really difficult job that exposes correction officers to risk every single day. But what we're also seeing is that we have rosters that are really damaging to workers as well.
0: Tasmanian Labor says NBL owner Larry Kesselman shouldn't be paying less to rent the Derwent Entertainment Centre than the average family in Glenorchy is paying to rent a home. A report from the Public Accounts Committee found the LK Group is effectively paying less than $30,000 a year to the government for the venue at Wilkinson's Point. The report into the sale of Wilkinson's Point found that despite 6 years of negotiations between the government and the LK Group, there's no binding sale, business case or agreed master plan. Labor MP Jen Butler says Tasmanians should be getting the best value.
2: It doesn't pass the pub test when Larry Kesselman can rent my state arena for less than an average family in Glenorchy can rent a home. It doesn't pass the pub test.
0: Overseas, a Fly Dubai pilot who allegedly stabbed a colleague in a flight over the Middle East last week has reportedly revealed his plans to investigators. Israeli news site Ynet, citing officials, reports the pilot intended to continue flying normally before crashing into Israel's Ben-Gurion airport. Investigators cited in the Times of Israel say that the pilot had planned to carry out the attack in July, but did not follow through after forming a personal relationship with one of the crew members. The Omani national is being interrogated in the United Arab Emirates. Brazil's presidential election is heading to a second round runoff after neither the left-wing president Luiz Inácio Lula da Silva nor his right-wing challenger Flavio Bolsonaro won a majority. Mr. Bolsonaro, a son of the detained former president Jair Bolsonaro, will take a lead of 2 percentage points into the runoff in 3 weeks. He says he's confident Brazil will choose what he calls a modern government.
3: What I have to say is that Lula is fighting for power. He has already contested 7 presidential elections. 7 presidential elections. He cares about power. I care about Brazil's future.
0: Back home, the state government has doubled funding available to junior athletes representing Tasmania at national championships. Families of athletes aged 12 to 18 will be able to apply for $400 to spend on flights, accommodation and necessary uniforms through the Junior Travel Assistance Program. The state government says the program has supported 1,700 young Tasmanians since it was introduced in 2023. Ruby Leedham represents Tasmania in touch football, football and basketball and says the funding will make a difference.
4: I'm always thinking about what my parents are giving up to let me go away to these different sports, and I'm thankful for them for helping me get there, but always thinking about like what they have to pay for and their flights and accommodation for me and for them to go away.
0: To sport, Essendon has signed off on a deal to trade Zach Merritt to Hawthorn on day one of the AFL's trade period. The 31-year-old had hoped to move to the Hawks last season, but the clubs couldn't agree to a deal. Meanwhile, Giants forward Jesse Hogan has signed with Collingwood. The Magpies will also receive a 4th-round pick after veteran Scott Pendlebury's move to the Gold Coast. Port Adelaide and the Western Bulldogs are still in talks over Zach Butter's future after the restricted free agent requested a trade to the Dogs. Tasmania's weather, there are strong wind warnings for east of Flinders Island and the far northwest, upper east, southeast, southwest and central west coasts. Tomorrow, showers about the west extending statewide during the morning before contracting and easing to the west and south during the evening. Snow above 700 metres in the south, above 900 metres elsewhere. There's a chance of thunderstorms about the southwest, possible small hail about the west and south. There'll be showers in all the population centres tomorrow. Burnie, 14 degrees. Devonport and Hobart, 15. Launceston, 16. It's currently 14 degrees in Burnie, Devonport and Launceston and 15 degrees in Hobart. 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
10: Are you kidding me? I'm back on air. Hang on, just got to make a coffee. Did you make a coffee today? Or did you go and buy a coffee? Seems as though the prices of coffees are climbing and climbing, and it's giving us pause for thought. So the thought I'm putting to you right now across Melbourne and Hobart is, did you make or buy your coffee today? Text in. Let's do a quick poll on this one because it'll be interesting to see whether the trend is reflected in the ABC news story. 1300 222 774 to text in, make or buy your coffee. Make or buy. Send through one word only, make or buy, and let's see what the poll tells us. It's my chance too, while I'm just taking the crema off this coffee, to thank Matt Tribe for doing such a Herculean job, a superb job, a wonderful job, too good a job. In fact, if I was critical, he is a fabulous producer who's also an even better host. And it's great to hear that you responded so warmly to Matt and to Tima, who did the show last week while I had a bit of a break. And believe me, I was buying more coffee than I was making. Make or buy, send it through on the text line 0437 774 774. Great to have Hobart on board. We've got all Tassie and all Victoria after seven. But let's find out what's happening Melbourne-wise with traffic from a bloke who knows about his coffee, Louis Zacca.
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5: Traffic.
11: David, great to hear from you. Yes, we have a pretty good run on our freeways and arterials this afternoon. Earlier delays on the M80 Ring Road still just about to clear. An extra 10 minutes needed heading Greensboro bound between Sunshine Avenue and the Hume Freeway. That's following three separate collisions throughout this afternoon. It's also a little heavy for you on the Western Freeway outbound between the M80 Ring Road and Hopkins Road. And a reminder, you've heard about this in ABC News in Melbourne, the new drive to the airport kicks off. So from 9 o'clock tonight, the Old Faithful ramp to the airport pickup and drop-off zone will close permanently. So head there if you're a fan of that before nine to have your last little drive. And make sure you have your coffee early tomorrow morning, because from 4 a.m. the new Terminals 1, 2 and 3 pickup and drop-off car park area will open. Now, it is the earlier exit on the Tullamarine Freeway. Normally, you take that exit number 20. You need to take exit number 19. Look for Nam Way and follow those signs that say pickup and drop-off. All opening from 4 o'clock tomorrow morning. That is the latest traffic and transport.
10: Wait. Are you a maker or a buyer of coffee, Louis Zacca?
11: Well, we thought it would be more efficient to buy one of those fancy coffee machines that does it for you.
10: You've gone the full TARDIS, have you?
11: I don't know if we've broken even yet, purely because we are consuming much more coffee. My wife and I are consuming much more coffee now than we would have previously. So the price of coffee beans, maybe we've broken even.
10: I think it's the gastronomic equivalent of an electric vehicle, Louis. I think the more you use, the more you will start to save, and I'm sure you'll be in the black before you know it. Thanks for that. Good to hear from you back on the airways, and looking forward to chatting with you down the track, mate.
11: Thanks, David. Take care.
10: That's the wonderful Louis Zacca from Transport Victoria. You are with David Astell, if you've just joined me, right across Hobart and also right across Melbourne. And we're asking you the question about, do you make or buy your coffee? We have got a fabulous barista who'll be joining us very shortly. Not only is she going to tell us coffee trends, but she's got some coffee hints. And with the squeeze of coffee price and our addiction to coffee, I think it's something like 3 million Australians who have to go and get their annual coffee, as if their daily coffee, 3 million plus. What are we doing differently? What are the rising prices doing to our coffee drinking behaviour? Send through your make or buy response. Let's get a quick snapshot of where we stand as coffee consumers. And you can text it through on 0437 774 774. Currently, it is at 71% make their own coffee. So we're far more resourceful than I anticipated. And I'm wondering if that percentage is going to climb on the other side of this tune. I went looking for a coffee track, and would you believe I came across this? This is Hoodoo Gurus. This is Bittersweet. Welcome to Evenings. David Astor with you. Coming up, some hot hints from a brilliant barista.

0: Did I say 3 million Australians every day get a coffee from their cafe? Make that five. I'm just having a closer look at the data here. 5 million Australians visit a cafe daily for their caffeine hit. Is that you? Has the rising cost of the green bean and the cup and the milk and barista wages and electricity, the cup is costing a little more. How has that influenced your own behaviour when it comes to coffee? And if you'd like to send through your coffee orders right now, I'm behind the machine. So too is Jamila, who'll be joining us very shortly. Jamila Hargraves, we're taking your orders now. So if you want to send through what your coffee order is, we're getting the machine ready to go. Send through. What do you need? Almond milk? Do you want a cold coffee, maybe? Maybe you're a ristretto. How many shots do you want? Send through your coffee order. I'll give you the poll results too about the make or buy, and we'll get to meet a barista with some hot hints after this.
1: Are there any winners in the cost of living crisis? Has gambling become our national sport? How much more can our farmers survive? What's causing the algal bloom? Can we afford the energy transition?
2: Questions. They've never been more important. So the one thing we'll never question is our duty to keep asking. ABC News. Keep asking.
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0: And the poll results are in at this stage. We've had something like 100 respondents to that question of make or buy coffee. 82% of us are very much the makers of coffee. And I wonder if that applies to a barista and a writer on coffee. Jamila Hargraves joins me now. G'day, Jamila.
5: Hey, how you doing?
0: Maker or buyer?
5: I used to buy out a lot more, but I'm making it more at home, you know, the past year. Not alone in that one.
0: Yeah, no, you're not alone by the sound of it. So 82% of us are doing that very same thing. But is that to say that you've got the full sort of medieval contraption there at home as we expect to see in a cafe?
5: You know what? I think my standards for a coffee machine at home would be about $20,000. So I just have a French press at home because you want to have the best. Once you've worked with the best machines, you need to have the best machines. If you can't go for a $250 machine. So honestly, a French press or a stovetop is ideal. I love a black coffee and that's perfect for me.
0: Is that to say you grind the bean? You're grinding per cup?
5: So I'll give you a good tip. If you want to get good beans, you can go to a local roastery. We've got plenty in Melbourne and some in Hobart. So you're welcome to go down to the roastery and they'll have the full selection of beans that you can buy. My favourite beans are from Peru. So if you want to talk to the baristas there and they'll be able to grind it for you to how you have it at home. So if you've got a French press or a stovetop, it will depend on what they need to do for the grinding.
0: How much tasting does it take to settle upon the bean that you like?
5: I already know it. I get the Femenino from Jasper. Because I love the flavour of Peruvian beans and it also has a really good cause. It empowers women in Peru. So I like, because it goes directly to the farms. Uh-huh. But if I was in a cafe and I had to make coffee and adjust the grind at, you know, 6:30 in the morning as you do, you just have to be able to watch the extraction on the shot. And anyone who's worth their salt as a barista can tell you what a good shot's going to be or not. So if it's extracting too quickly, it's going to taste sour. If it's extracting too slow, it's going to taste burnt.
0: Ah, so you want that steady stream, basically, when it's being extracted. That's what you're looking for.
5: Yeah. You want it to drip out like honey.
0: Ah, nice description. We're getting some great text coming through. We're getting some orders as well. We'll get to the orders in a minute, Jamila. But here's a couple of questions. Hi there, David and Jamila. Just bought an expensive coffee machine and its cost has been recovered in 4 weeks. So there is good news if you are a coffee fiend. This is a question about from Pat. Hey, Jamila, please, when I'm asking for extra shots at a cafe, does it really make the coffee stronger? So Pat is usually in the habit of getting the 4 shots. How much difference does that make
5: in terms of...
0: Yeah, that's Pat. Pat's probably doesn't sleep at night. But what does that do to the potency of the cup?
5: Four shots is really strong.
0: Yeah, I know. That's zombie-like, but that's Pat.
5: I couldn't order a flat white without ordering it strong. It's too weak for me. So to give you the precise measurements, it's 30 mils. So 30 mils is one shot and then 60 mils is two. So he's getting 120 Like, that's basically an espresso martini at that point.
0: That's a hell of a way to start, Pat. We respect you for that.
5: That's working hard, dude.
0: Yeah, that is working hard. Now, Haley's getting some orders coming in. This is from Haley saying, a long black, please. I've been enjoying filter coffee for a long time. Yeah. Double espresso, please. Much needed in Hawthorne. And flat white, two shots, lactose-free milk. That's from Dave, who's in Moggs Creek. What are the orders that's that – what's spiking at the moment? What's really trending across the garage here?
5: What's trending? You know what? I think that black coffee is actually making more of – I'm such a coffee nerd. I looked this up the other day because I was like, is it just me or are more people drinking black coffee? And I think because of the price of milk, people are more likely to just go, you know what, I'll just have it black. And they, once you've drunk enough coffees, you can kind of just drink black coffee and it doesn't, you know, it doesn't bother you. But probably the most popular would be, you know, your standard lattes.
0: Yeah.
5: People like a latte. People like a flat white. A Magic? Has anyone had a Magic?
0: Well, I'm a Magic
5: there?
0: Drinker, but I'm keen to ask whether Magic has taken root in Hobart. If you're a Hobart listener, tell us about whether Magic has landed there in Tasmania. 1300 222 774. If you'd like to join me, David Astill, and Jamila Hargraves, who's giving us some lowdown into getting our caffeine hit, whether it's at home or whether it is at the cafe, you can join us as well through the text line 0437 774 774. This one is another text, another order coming in. Hi, David and Jamila. My go-to is a double ristretto, three-quarter full of oat milk, one pump of hazelnut. Would never order this, but I'm lucky to get it. I know. I love how particular. That's from Doris.
5: That sounds pretty good, though.
0: It does sound delicious, doesn't it?
5: I respect someone that orders a double ristretto. You go, yeah. What? And if you want to get respect, order a double ristretto, and you can tell who's a good barista.
0: Oh, okay. So what am I looking for if I'm really sort of, you know, trying to throw some charisma around the place?
5: A good barista will go, respect, because that's probably what they're drinking.
0: Okay. Soy latte with honey, says this texter. Hi, David and Jamila. I have been roasting my own coffee beans at home since 2004. Ooh. This is from Harrants, who's in Pasco Vale. And I usually do a roast every week, so I have always got fresh beans on hand. With my little espresso machine, I can make any coffee I want. So that sounds fantastic, Harrants. You've really got that sorted out. Can I ask you this? That is professional. When it comes to the cafe experience, what about the price shock? Do you think it's going to really put a major dent on our coffee habits, our social habits, or do you think that being Melbourne, is going to just push through and cop that extra expense?
5: I think, okay, so the thing about Melbourne is that people are somewhat, like, it's a part of their lifestyle. They, mm-hmm. A lot of people, it's actually... You know, I used to work at a cafe in Elstonwick, shout out Medellin. And for people in that neighbourhood, you know, they go and get a coffee, but that's where they see all their friends. And they sit there, they may, you know, maybe they're on a pension or something, but they know that they can get their community there.
0: Yeah.
5: So it really depends on what your lifestyle is. For me, I used to get a coffee, you know, every morning, but I've cut back because, you know, I just prefer to buy in bulk and make it at home now. But it just depends on what people... you know, can afford, and maybe if they cut out the coffee during the week but then go out for brunch with their friends and make it more of a social thing, that can make it more reasonable.
0: It's a really good point, because that coffee experience at the cafe, it's not always about the bean. The bean is very important, but so too is that connection, whether it's with the barista or social circles. Magic. Someone's just asked, what is a Magic coffee? I'm glad that you are in the house here, Jamila Hargraves. Could you tell us what a Magic is?
5: Yeah, so it's double ristretto, three-quarter flat white.
0: Oh, you are an expert. Wow, you just said that like Einstein's final theory of relativity. Paul and Otways, hi, David and Jamila. Espresso, please, with 30 seconds of mandarin organic skin slice with the traditional Italian Jaffa flavour. Wow. Have you got a mandarin handy, Jamila?
5: Mandarin. You know what? I don't at the moment, but they are in season, aren't they?
0: They are. Yeah, they're delicious. I have to say the best is the Samurai. That's very few pips. Someone's also asked for coconut milk. I haven't come across that. Or coconut sugar, please, says Kath.
5: Yeah, coconut sugar's around. Coconut milk is definitely common. You know what? When I first started as a barista, I was 18. There was three kinds of milk, soy, full cream, skinny. I think there's eight different kinds of milk.
0: There's almond, there's oat. I mean, they're just making it up now, aren't they?
5: Lactose-free. So if you can see your barista's a bit flustered, it's probably because they've got 20 coffees and they're all in different milks.
0: Now, you're part of a group called Moral Fairground. It's a great title. What's that about, Jamila?
5: Oh, Moral Fairground. So it was a way for social enterprises across Melbourne and around Australia and Asia Pacific to connect. So we used to do the Moral Fairground Conference and Awards every year. And they've rolled back now. They're more so based at RMIT. But if you're a social enterprise, everything from people with a disability getting into work to, you know, sustainable coffee chains or, you know, fashion design from fabrics in Africa. And there's all different kinds of things.
0: That sounds great.
5: With Moral Fairground. So connect with Susanna from Moral Fairground if you're into ethical business.
0: Okay. So that's all one word, Moral Fairground. And that includes coffee consumption too, making sure that you are doing the best thing for the creator of the fabric or the creator of the grower of the bean, whatever it is, moralfairground.com.au. Jamila Hargraves is part of that group. At it's 5 minutes now to seven. David Astor with you as well, right across Melbourne and Hobart. A couple of questions that people are asking. One is about, do you have instant coffee, Jamila?
5: I would never. Okay. I would just drink a tea.
0: All right. But what about if I was going to have an instant coffee, without mentioning brands, how could I make it the most palatable possible? Throw it out. Put ice cream.
5: Blend it with ice cream.
0: The old affogato.
5: Like, I would only ever have it blended with ice cream and some sugar.
0: All right.
5: That's the way to have ice coffee.
0: I'm hearing that's a very strong opinion coming through the line on that one.
5: I need it with milk, like a lot more milk, and you need to be very precise on how much you put in, and you need to put sugar because it's not the same. And yeah, no, I feel like I can't even drink it.
0: Okay, all right. I have a friend who always carries salt. I love all these. I'm popping some myths here and also learning a whole lot of stuff. Hey, Jamila and David, I have a friend who always carries salt with her. A tiny pinch will make a bit of coffee just taste that little better. Tastes great. Whoever knew? Is that a hack you've tried, Jamila? A bit of salt?
5: I'd have soda water probably more so than because you want to clean your palate. Yeah, because it's a palate. So the way that you taste the beans, right?
0: Yeah.
5: Whereas salt might be, I've never heard of that. Maybe chocolate is more like a thing that you'd pair with a coffee.
0: We spoke to Ziggy. I don't know if you guess baristas know each other. He's in Perth, and clearly you would know him because he does the same job as you do. And he thought salt was becoming more of a trend in coffee consumption. So
5: maybe in WA.
0: Might be WA thing. They still
5: The water in WA is also weird. So they've got to work hard out there.
0: Now Chris is coming in hot on this and saying, I reckon coffee is the most overrated and overpriced commodity on earth. Tea is king. Now, that is a ball that's just landed at your feet, Jamila Hargraves. What are you going to do with that ball?
5: You know what? The East India Tea Company, you know, he might be right, but I'd actually say that coffee has overtaken tea, and it's more addictive as well. So people, there's whole cities that run on coffee, New York, Seattle, Melbourne. And the thing I love about coffee is that it creates a lot of jobs. So we may say, oh, it's this, it's that. But Australia, like, cafes are the backbone of our, you know, small business. And it's also a thing that we export. If you go to New York, you will find the cutest little Australian cafes. And I've seen this when I was a barista in Vancouver. You can tell they're Australian because they're like hunting for a flat white and they just want to get a good coffee. And they're like, do you know what a flat white is? And they're like, yeah, I'm from Melbourne. And they're like, oh, thank God.
0: Apparently we've exported Avo on toast too. We've done a huge job when it comes to coffee and breakfast in general.
5: Avo on toast, and yeah, no, we are known, like, if you want to go work in London or Vancouver or New York and they go, oh, Australian barista, instantly.
0: Now, someone just wants to clarify, a French press, is that the same as a plunger, Jamila?
5: Yes, mm-hmm. Yes, it is.
0: And you can get all sorts of sizes. I've got a little plunger at home, but I once upon a time I did the grind, but these days I usually get the pre-ground. Is that a problem if I'm getting pre-ground coffee in a vacuum-sealed pack, or should I really be going saying hello to a roastery?
5: You can do both. You know, it depends on, sometimes I can only run to the supermarket and I have to, you know, go from there. But if I've got the time, I'll go into, you know, one of the local roasteries and have it ground, and you get more of a selection. So it is more worth it if you can actually go into a small business and support them than just buying from Woolies. And you want to check, if you are in Woolies or Coles, just check the price point, because it might be cheaper to buy a kilo than it is to buy. And you may go, oh, this is, you know, $30, but you're going to have a more sustainable coffee supply.
0: That's where I'm really glad that I stuck with maths till year 12, so I could basically calculate what is the cheapest way of buying my coffee. Hi, David and Jamila. In general, salt. This is the salt in World War II. Salt was a very popular means of making coffee a little more palatable. That was in Germany, at least, says Ivana, who's in Kresik.
5: In Germany?
0: Yeah.
5: In World War II?
0: Mm-hmm, yeah.
5: Weren't they on Fanta?
0: Yeah. I don't know about that.
5: They're on a few things.
0: Yeah. In general, salt definitely reduces bitterness. So at least coffee, you ingest the bean.
5: The acorns. I think they're referring to Paris.
0: Yes.
5: because of the occupation of Paris, and this is in a Ted Hughes poem, if anyone wants to know about Ted Hughes and Sylvia Plath, and it's about the bitterness of acorns because they ran out of coffee, so they would have to actually grind it up with acorns to make it last longer.
0: Well, funny you should mention Ted Hughes because he's in our quiz coming up after seven because it's all things Ted. And do you still have your teddy bear? That's related to a topic we're also doing later tonight, Jamila.
5: I love Ted Hughes. I have his books. You guys must know your
0: audience. I love Ted Hughes too. But what about your teddy bear is what I asked. Do you have a teddy bear still from your childhood?
5: I'm born on Christmas Day. I had a Rudolph.
0: Oh, you did. You got ripped
5: Rudolph
0: off.
5: Rudolph is gone. I love Rudolph, but I don't have a teddy bear.
0: Well, your shiny bright nose at least has really shone a light onto the coffee world. Moral Fairground, if you'd like to know more about fair practice, and Jamila Hargraves, barista to the stars and barista at home as well as there in the store. Thanks heaps for being part of the show tonight.
5: No worries.
0: Check out moralfairground.com.au. Coming up, we do have the quiz and we've also been talking about teddy bears. Yes, we'll be asking you about your teddy bear and remarkable birth stories. That's all coming up.
6: ABC News, good evening, I'm Ashley Barraclough. The Tasmanian government says it's recruiting new corrections officers as a skyrocketing overtime bill is revealed. Figures obtained by the state opposition show $15 million was spent on 144,000 hours of overtime last financial year. The community and public sector union is blaming understaffing. Government Minister Nick Digan says the prison population has been growing.
7: And we are in the market recruiting for more corrections officers. Again, we need to provide a safe public, space for people, and that has an impact on our prison system. We're working on delivering an outcome there as well.
6: Tasmania's Integrity Commission says its oversight of Tasmania police complaints is working well. The Integrity Commission reviews the handling and outcome of police misconduct complaints and has the ability to start its own investigations if it's not satisfied. A 2024 review of a pedophile police officer recommended giving the Integrity Commission greater investigative powers, while some have suggested it should take the lead in those matters. Chief Executive Ellen McKenzie has told a Parliamentary Committee on Police Misconduct that it has a good relationship with police professional standards.
8: We undertake an oversight and compliance triage process in relation to all of those matters. And in some of those matters, we decide to take further action depending on what's arisen in those matters.
6: Spanish Prime Minister Pedro Sanchez has announced an early election after his government suffered a bruising legislative defeat last week on emergency measures related to the country's housing crisis. The vote will be held on November the 29th. In recent weeks, Spaniards have demanded solutions from the government over housing affordability. Protests have been held in cities across the country after public outrage grew over the televised eviction of an 87-year-old woman in Madrid last month. The French education minister says up to 500 schools across France will be partially or totally closed after clashes between riot police and student protesters in recent days. Edouard Geoffrey says lessons will be totally or partly suspended in some 400 to 500 high schools as security conditions have not been fulfilled. He also says 24 schools had been burned or ransacked since the start of the protests. Thousands of students have been demonstrating over education standards, and the protests, which started last week, have spread from Paris to other cities. Ecologists and horticulturalists have teamed up to save a species of gum tree, which has survived in the wild since the Ice Age. Only six Eucalyptus recurva, or Mungalo mallee, are known to exist in the wild in a pocket in southern New South Wales. But work at the Australian National Botanic Gardens in Canberra is having some success in cloning the wild specimens. They hope to eventually produce seeds. The New South Wales Saving Our Species ecologist Genevieve Wright says the species does not look like any other gum tree.
9: Got these really small, beautifully recurved leaves. And when it was first found, it was a real botanical curiosity. People had never seen a eucalypt that looked like that before. It's incredibly unique, and I think it could hold information about the evolution of eucalypts.
6: To the AFL, the Adelaide Crows list boss says the club will listen to any pitches for contracted defender Nick Murray, but it's unlikely to let him go. North Melbourne says the defender is keen to join the club and it would propose a deal to the Crows. Murray is contracted until the end of 2028, but hasn't been a regular feature in the Crows side this year. Crows list manager Jared Rufford says Murray understands he's contracted for two more years, but Adelaide will hear out an offer.
10: I think out of respect to Nick and North Melbourne, you definitely listen, but with obviously the departure of Jordan Butts last week, it makes it really difficult to entertain or think that we're going to trade another key defender when we have no one coming in.
6: Tasmania's weather. There are strong wind warnings for east of Flinders Island and the far northwest, upper east, southeast, southwest and central west coasts. Tomorrow, showers about the west extending statewide during the morning before contracting and easing to the west and south during the evening. Snow above 700 metres in the south, above 900 metres elsewhere. There's a chance of thunderstorms about the southwest, possible small hail about the west and south. There'll be showers in all population centres tomorrow. Burnie, 14 degrees. Devonport and Hobart, 15. Launceston, 16. It's currently 13 degrees in all the population centres. 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
4: Evenings with David Astle.

You know what that song is, and if you do, you could and should call in for the quiz, which is looming very shortly, 1300 222 774. That will be the first question I'll ask you. What is the name of that hit? We also, a moment ago, we're talking about coffee, and lots of responses to that came through. And it's great to have your company wherever you might be listening, across Tasmania and Victoria. And a big thanks to Matt Trier for doing a stupendous job while I was taking a break last week. Matt, if you're listening, turn off the radio right now and stop living your crazy radio life. This is a bloke who looks after, thank God it's Friday, who's also on statewide week at Saturday mornings, who's also a brilliant producer and stepped in and did a seamless job looking after the show while I was away. So big thanks to you, Matt, and to Tima Halloum, who's there in the chair as the wonderful producer that she is. We are about to play the quiz. And if you'd like to join me, you can call in right now, 1300 222 774. It was about coffee, our previous chat. And to that person who's complaining about the 5 million takeaway cups, I never suggested they were 5 million takeaway coffees. They were 5 million coffees bought in a cafe. So there'd be a percentage of those which would be takeaway and possibly in a keep cup. So it's not necessarily a reflective number on the takeaway numbers. Rod in Geelong wants to know about the French thingo. That's basically a little plunger. And we should get Jamila Hargraves back because lots of people want to know about some good tips for using a stovetop and the different sorts of beans and almost getting our palates educated for distinguishing what makes a good coffee. What are we tasting? What are we looking for? What are we sensing? Teddy bears is what we're talking about a little later in the show. Hence tonight's quiz. Every answer or every question has got the word Ted in it, including the name of that song. So that's a hint about where we're going tonight. And I might ask you about whether you still have your teddy bear and what was the name of your teddy bear or the soft toy that got you through childhood. A little later, before 8 o'clock, we have got the vet. Yes, the pet doctor, the dog whisperer coming in. So if you've got a pet question, you can beat the queue and send through your vet query. If you've got a groodle that is grieving, or if you've got a rabbit that is being reckless, you can text through on 0437 774 774. Quiz time, though. If you feel like getting busy, seeing how many TED questions you can answer, give us a call. 1300 222 774, 1300 222 774. And of course, we've got the vet coming up a little later in this hour. Let's turn to a bestial song. This is The Horses by Daryl Braithwaite. Welcome to Evenings. David Astor with you right across Tasmania, Victoria. Quiz time, 1300 222 774.

0: And would you believe, quite by a beautiful coincidence, playing The Horses by Darryl Braithwaite, that Doris has texted in, Berwick, David, my pet toy, not a teddy bear, was a young horse called Foley, which was the German diminutive for a young horse, a little Foley. She's 52 and still with me. Lovely to hear from you, Doris. And when it came to the orders coming in, I was asking about what your coffee order is. A couple more late orders have come through, including this one. Hi, David. I like an iced latte, but I order a double espresso and then bring it home to add the milk and ice myself. Well, that is saving pennies, because the iced coffees, I think, are tipping $9 or $10 at this stage, so they really are going through the roof. That's a very good hack. Double shot espresso for me with coconut sugar. And Dax, good to hear from you too, Dax. Welcome back, David. Make and buy. The poll results were about 80% of us are now making our coffee versus buying. But I like the point that Jamila made too about the social connection of being out there in the cafe, as well as the jobs that are protected. Lots of those small businesses are relying on your patronage. So find your favourite cafe, be loyal, but also be thoughtful in terms of planet and budget. Best of both worlds for Dax, buy and make. Who's the backup singer? Well, I don't know. Doesn't have it here in front of me, but if anyone knows the backup singer from the Darryl Braithwaite tune, I think it might be Margaret Ulrich on backing vocals. Exactly who it is, Margaret Ulrich. Time now is 14 minutes past seven. David Astle with you, and the quiz about to start. Are you on board? I hope so. Join me now if it's not too late at all. There's still plenty of spots on the board. 1300 222 774. Quiz time after this.
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0: All right, I confess I did look up where Nanango was. If anyone knows where Nanango is, feel free to have a guess, because I did look it up here on my smart map and was delighted to see that someone is listening from interstate. I won't tell you exactly where. I will reveal where Nanango is in a minute or two. But if you want to have a guess, feel free. You can send through your best guess on 0437 774 774. What state do you think it is? Perhaps it's in a different country. Or what is a nearby town? We're about to play the quiz, and Nanango will not be asked. Everything Ted-related will be asked, because Ted and teddy bears is our topic with the philosopher and the shrink coming up after nine. Hence, I have looked for answers, or questions for that matter, that have got Ted, T-E-D, those letters, sitting inside them. Our very first caller, quick on the invitation, is John in Smyresdale, which is near Ballarat. G'day, John.
6: Hiya.
0: Do you know where Nanango is?
6: Absolutely not.
0: No. Don't worry. That's not a quiz question. Not a quiz question, but this one is, I'm afraid, although I think you are more than across the brief. Name this tune.

0: John.
1: Tainted Love by Soft Cell.
0: Exactly right. So there's your Ted. So look for the answer, Ted. It's either Teddy's in the answer or Teddy's in the question. You get a bonus life for being our first caller, but every caller after you will get a chance to work out our mystery voice for their bonus chance. John, good luck. Did you have a teddy bear growing up?
1: I did when I was little, and it was a hand-me-down from my parents, my grandmother.
0: Oh, wonderful.
1: And it ended up with my sister, and then from my sister to me. And then from me, rather than our own kids, I actually handed it back to her so that she could have it for her kids, because her kids were born a lot earlier than ours, yeah. So it's been a family for a while.
0: I might collect names as we go. What was the name of your bear, John?
1: I've got no idea, to be quite honest, but I know that it was quite large and the arms and the legs could move. And it was made out, it had like a proper wool, and if you rocked it from side to side, it would make a noise of a bear.
0: Wow.
1: But it was old.
0: Yeah, that's amazing. That would have been quite innovative in its day. By the way, someone's guest is Nanago near Kingaroy. Congratulations, you get a packet of peanuts. It's in the mail at the moment. It is, exactly. It's in southeast Queensland, and we've got a listener there. All right, John, good luck. Let's get into the questions. I've got a bunch of questions, and I've got a bunch of songs, and they have Ted in the question or Ted in the answer. What does UK stand for?
1: United Kingdom.
0: There it is. There's the Ted in United. What does USA stand for?
1: United States of America.
0: Exactly right. Where did the Olympic Games originated? In which country?
1: Greece.
0: Correct. So Ted was in the question, originated. Which animated movie features a snowman called Olaf?
1: I suppose you're going to tell me to let it go as well.
0: Well, you can let it go because you've got a life. That's very clever, by the way.
1: Oh, yeah. Hang on. Let me think for a minute.
0: This is John from Smythe with the anonymous bear.
1: Yeah, no idea.
0: All right, it's Frozen. I guess it's in the question Frozen. Too. Yeah, the snowman. You're right. Let It Go was the Academy Award-winning song from that. All right. What French artist created the sculpture The Thinker?
1: French artist.
0: Yep. It's
1: famous. I've got no idea.
0: August. No idea. It's not a Ted name. It's Ted is in the question. Do you know the bloke who made The Thinker, John?
1: Nope.
0: It's been good to chat with you. Thanks for telling us about that beautiful bear, too. Keep well. Thanks for being part of the show, John. It's 18 minutes past seven. Let's go next to Charlotte in Greensboro. G'day, Charlotte. Hello, Charlotte.
2: Hi, David.
0: Hey, how are you?
2: I'm very well, thanks. How are you?
0: I'm very well. I had a good break. I went down to the Apollo Bay and didn't do a whole lot. Looked at the rain, did some walks, and read a big book called The Bee Sting. Loved it all. So feel
2: that
0: refreshed.
2: Delightful.
0: Yeah, it was excellent. Excellent. All right, so you've got the chance to work out our mystery speaker. You only get 2 seconds. So it's not a lot, Charlotte, but if you work out who this is, it's a free shot, you get yourself a bonus life. See if you can work out who our mystery voice is tonight. Good luck.
3: I'm taking over for Bruce Valanche.
0: I'll give you another burst of that because it's only 2 seconds. Here it is again.
3: I'm taking over for Bruce Valanche.
0: Any thoughts who that might be, Charlotte?
2: No, I can't even really work out what he's saying. No. I wouldn't even hazard a guess, I'm afraid.
0: That's okay. But let's get back to these questions. Do you know the Frenchman who created The Thinker, Auguste?
2: Rodin?
0: Well done. Nice work. What was the name? Do you still have a teddy bear? Do you have a teddy bear when you were growing up?
2: I did. I certainly went through a soft toy phase when I was a teenager, as many teenagers
0: do. Yeah, you bet.
2: Days.
0: Beanie Kids, huge in our family.
2: Yeah, definitely. And most of them were named after rock stars, I would say. But when I was younger, yep. I had a teddy and a stuffed dog that I called Batman and Robin.
0: Okay, I'm writing all these down. So we're going to do a big shout out at the end of the show to all the soft toys. Teddy, Batman and Robin are getting the shout at the moment. Charlotte, good luck. Here's your next question. It's a song question. Name this tune. Charlotte.
2: I think that's downhearted.
0: Downhearted. There's your Ted in the answer. By the way, lots of spots on the board if you'd like to join in. 1300 222 774. It's a mixed bunch of questions where we're dabbling into all sorts of things. So long as there's Ted in the question or Ted in the answer, and every song has got Ted in its title. This is Charlotte, who's the previous owner of Batman and Robin. He's doing quite well. Started well. And the next question is this. Name the gorilla who debuted in 1981 in the arcade game, and basically he was the barrel thrower to try and stop the people progressing along the track. What was the name of the gorilla, also the name of the game?
2: That would be Donkey Kong.
0: Donkey Kong, nice work. Who invented the telephone?
2: Alexander Graham Bell.
0: You are flying at the moment. Which animated movie did Art Garfunkel write Bright Eyes for?
2: Oh.
0: You know the song. Bright Eyes, burning like fire. Doesn't help you at all, my very poor shower singing.
2: Gosh, no, see, I'm more of the Frozen era.
0: Oh, okay.
2: My kids are, so I don't think I can help you with
0: that. No worries, Charlotte. Nice to chat. Thanks for being part of things.
2: Thanks, David.
0: All the best. 22 Bye. Past 7. Call on in, 1300 222 774. Batman and Robin so far. What was the name of your toy? Don't forget we had Little Philly as well. I think that was the name of Doris's stuffed horse. Yes, is it Nanango? Nanango. Someone's corrected me on it's not Nanango, it's Nanango. Thank you for that. Karen in Altona Meadows. Hey, Karen.
4: Hello.
0: Did you look after Matt?
4: Who's Matt?
0: Matt was the bloke who filled in for me while I was away.
4: Yes, he's very good.
0: I'll pass that on. Who's Matt when I next see? Karen wants to know who you are. Now, Karen, did you have a teddy bear growing up?
4: Yes, I did, yes. It was very small.
0: What was their name, the teddy bear?
4: I didn't have a name for that.
0: That's the same as John and Smyster. We've got two anonymous bears. I can't believe that there are bears out there that don't have names, Karen. That's very cruel of you. Well, you're always welcome to have Nanago or maybe Kingaroy. See how you go with this mystery voice. It's not much. Tima's really chopped it up fine, but I think if you think about the theme tonight, you'll do a very clever deduction. Good luck. Who is our mystery voice?
3: I'm taking over for Bruce Valanche.
0: Who do you think that is, Karen? I know what you're going to say. You're probably going to say, that could be anyone. And I'll say, well, it's not the Queen of England.
4: The only one I can think of. Only Ted, I know,
0: is
4: Ted Hamilton.
0: Not Ted Hamilton. All right, let's get down to this next question, which is, what was the name of the animated movie that Art Garfunkel sang the song Bright Eyes for? Think rabbits.
4: Watership Down.
0: Watership Down, Karen. Nice work. Who painted the Mona Lisa?
4: Let me think.
0: Mm-hmm.
4: Not him.
0: Was it the other one?
4: Yeah.
0: Are you working your way through Ninja Turtles at the moment? Wasn't Raphael.
4: Hang on a second.
0: Yes.
4: It's right.
0: No, not Vincent. No, this bloke had both his ears. No, it wasn't Vincent. Karen, thanks for calling in. And you do need to name your teddy bear before it's too late. Thanks for calling.
4: Okay.
0: All the best. 1300 222 774. It's nice to be back with you on the airwaves, mucking about, see how Cameron in Mombok fares. Good evening, Cameron.
5: Good evening, David. How are you?
0: Good, good. Did you have a bear, my friend?
5: I didn't, but my little sister did. It was a koala bear.
0: Uh-huh.
5: And she named it Tar, which I think that was just a contraction of koala.
0: I think so.
5: As, you know, a lot of little kids can't.
0: Yeah, that's right. It's exactly what it was, I'd imagine. She could manage essentially half that first syllable, and that's all that mattered. Car is gorgeous. I wonder where Car is. Is Car still with us, Cameron? Hello. I wonder if Car is still with us, because sometimes these old bears, these old koalas and pandas can still be hanging about. All right, good luck.
5: It was completely pulled. It was almost leather. I haven't seen it for years, but she plucked out all the fur.
0: It's in the demolition yard, that car.
5: Oh,
0: all right.
5: My God,
0: now, think along the lines of Ted. A lot of people are thinking, Dave, it's too short, too hard. It's not. It's not. There's a very clever connection to tonight's mystery voice. Have a listen, Jason. Oh, beg your pardon. Have a listen, Cameron. See if you can work it out.
3: Yep. I'm taking over for Bruce Valanche.
0: Cameron.
5: Is it Ted Lasso?
0: The actor who plays Ted Lasso is?
5: I can't remember.
0: Oh, what are we going to do? You know what? I'm going to give it to you because everyone's going to call in and say Jason Sudeikis anyway. It's Jason Sudeikis who is Ted Lasso. You did well, Cameron. I'll give you that. All right, you get a bonus life. Who painted the Mona Lisa?
5: That would be Vincent Van.
0: Had both his ears.
5: Leonardo.
0: Yeah, that's right. I think I'm not sure what colour turtle he was, but that's exactly who it was. Who painted the Sistine Chapel, or at least the ceiling?
5: Michelangelo.
0: And what about the girl with the pearl earring? Who painted that, Cameron?
5: Vermeer.
0: Oh, you are showing your erudition now, my friend. All right, good luck. Name this Ted song. Now, you haven't slipped since identifying Jason Sudeikis, so you're doing well, Cameron. Do you know the name of that tune?
5: The tune is very familiar. I feel like it's by the guy who did Jim Croce or something. But
0: it's a bit like that. It's an early BG song. That's all right. You can let that one go straight through to the keeper. It's called I Star Ted a Joke, but that's all right. You're still in the hunt, Cameron. You're still in the hunt. What natural landmark is located at the intersection of Zambia and Zimbabwe?
5: Natural landmark.
0: Yep.
5: Victoria Falls.
0: Exactly what it is. What Viking drink is made from fermented honey?
5: The Viking drink. I'm having a brain blank.
0: It sounds like sitcom actors and Viking drinks. That might be your weak spot, Cameron. Which is fairly good. If that's all you've got in terms of your Achilles heels, it's two fine heels you've got there.
5: Viking drinks, it's mulled wine.
0: It's not mulled wine, nor is it Fanta, as someone suggested. Cameron, we might have to leave it there. Thanks for playing.
5: No worries.
0: All the best. 28 past 7. This is insane. This is why we love the quiz. And there's still a chance for you to be part of this chaos too. 1300 222 774. And don't forget, if you've got a question about your disgruntled dachshund, or maybe even a dyspeptic Siamese, you can text in with your pet question. Make sure you get ahead of the jump, because when Dr. Jess joins us in about 15 minutes or so, she can answer all those questions for you. So you can send through your pet question now. Make the most of Jess when she joins us at about 1:45. Send it through on 0437 774 774. Getting some lovely Ted stories too. I was gifted a pink Ted when I was a baby, and also my mother's brown Ted, who was purchased for her by her grandmother as World War II was announced, along with a doll, a train set, and a children's encyclopedia set. Oh, we should talk about encyclopedias one day, Tima. I do love the idea of people with encyclopedias. That would be a great chat. And this one too. Hi, David. I gave my beautiful old Teddy away to a little girl just last week. He was 102 years old, and I got him in 1954 when he was 30 years old. That's amazing, Chris. He was to go to my daughter who passed away. What a beautiful legacy that is, Chris, and thank you for sharing that story. Let's say good evening to Jim in Ballarat, who's ready to go. G'day, Jim.
6: How are you?
0: Good. I'm well. And tell us, did you have a bear growing up?
6: No worries.
0: Wow. That's okay. Well, look, I don't presume everyone will, but what was your favourite toy then growing up, Jim?
6: First thing I remember getting was a billy cat.
0: Actually, yes.
6: Called Smiley after the movie, a character in a movie.
0: Yeah, I do remember that. That was with, what was his name? The actor. It's Rooney. Mickey Rooney? Is that right?
6: Was it? Okay.
0: No, I don't know. No, that's going to come to us. Who was in Smiley? We've got to do billy cats. We've got to do encyclopedias. But right now we've got to do this quiz, Jim. And the one that threw our last caller, that was, is all to do with what is the name of the Viking drink made from fermented honey?
6: All I can think of, and I didn't know it was from that, maybe is mead.
0: Mead is exactly what I wanted to hear, Jim. All right, I don't know how your musical taste extends in terms of the punk variety, but this is one of the punk classics, Jim. Name the tune. Ramones, I Wanna Be What? I'll give you a clue, Jim. If you're going in for a serious operation in hospital, I think this would be a very appropriate song to play because you want to be... It's got Ted in the answer. I want to be...
6: Anaesthetized.
0: It's another word for anaesthetized. It's another word for anaesthetized, Jim. Have another guess. Basically, to be knocked out.
6: Sedated.
0: Well done, Jim. It's only fair you get a hint. It's your first question. It's too hard. All right, let's go on. Who directed Reservoir Dogs, his maiden feature movie? He went on to make Pulp Fiction. He went on to make The Hateful Eight. His name, Jim.
6: It's not coming to me.
0: No worries, Jim. Hey, we've talked about your billy carts. Tell me about this. When it comes to pets, have you got a pet on hand?
6: We've got our dog, Matapa. Yep.
0: And how's Matapa been coping with this switching of seasons and kind of earlier get-ups in the morning?
6: Well, it's the least of his problems because we moved from Alice Springs to Ballarat only 3 weeks ago.
0: So. Well, hold on. So is it Matapa the name of your dog?
6: Matapa.
0: It's an African name, is it?
6: It is. It's a dish in Mozambique.
0: Oh. And what breed is Matapa?
6: Sorry?
0: What breed is Matapa?
6: He's a Kelpie cross.
0: I'll ask. Stay listening, Jim, because I'll ask about Matapa. I'll ask about, you know, how you can help with dogs when they move house. It's a really good scenario you've just painted, Jim. Thanks for being part of the show.
6: Pleasure.
0: All the best, mate. 28 minutes now to H. Let's say good evening to Christy, who's listening in. She's in Portland. By the way, I haven't heard from a Tasmanian, so don't be shy. Join us, because coming up, we've got a few Tasmanian questions too. 1300 222 774 if you'd like to be part of the show. Colin Peterson was smiley, and he was also the drummer with the Bee Gees. Small world, Pete. Thanks for that. Let's say hello to Christy. Good evening, Christy.
7: Evening, David.
0: I tell you what, I've been a bit underwhelmed by the roll call of soft toys. We've so far had Car the Koala, and we've had Smiley the Billy Cart, which doesn't quite help, and Batman and Robin. Did you have a soft toy or a teddy bear growing up?
7: Well, I had a Humphrey B. Bear when I was very little, so he was naturally called Humphrey.
0: How could you call him anything else? You wouldn't get him and call him Garfield, would you? All right.
7: No.
0: Good luck. Here we go. The next question is this. Who directed the movie Reservoir Dogs?
7: Well, that was Quentin Tarantino.
0: Quentin Tarantino, exactly who it was. Good luck with this song. Here's your next tune. This has got Ted in the title, Christy. I believe in you. You've got this. Christy.
7: Oh, my goodness, no. The Ramones was so much more my style. I have no idea what that was.
0: I said this is something to you? This is something to the one I love.
7: Devoted?
0: I'll give you
7: dedicated.
0: I'm going to give you that because you said dedicated to devoted. You see how kinder I am than Matt Tribe. He was a bully when it came to the quiz.
7: He was tough.
0: And people really think, bring tough back, David. This is far too soft. People get angry if I'm too soft. Which state or territory is Three Capes Walk located in?
7: Three Capes Walk?
0: Three Capes. Not cakes. Ooh. Three cakes.
7: Ooh, ooh, ooh, ooh, ooh.
0: is it Balaclava. Where?
7: Is it Victoria?
0: Not in Victoria, no. I can't give you that, Christy. Thanks for dropping
7: in. That's the Three Bays Walk.
0: The Three Bays Walk. You mixed up your capes and your bays.
7: Do
0: it every time. Good on you, Christy. Thanks so much. Tell you what, there should be there on Ackland Street a Three Cakes Walk. Take that, Tasmania. Well, did I give the answer away? 1300 222 774. Spiros is next in Ringwood. Hello, Spiros.
8: Good evening, David.
0: This is where you say Tasmania.
8: I'm going to say Tasmania.
0: Correct. Did you have a soft toy growing up?
8: It wasn't fabric soft. It was rubbery soft, little Noddy.
0: Oh, Noddy. Yep. We had a Noddy. We had a Gumby too, and Pokey the pony. All right. Good luck. What is the name? What TV series, a sitcom, follows the lives of the Bluth family? And Ted is in the title of this show. It had Jason Bateman playing the starring role.
8: Can you just run that question past me again?
0: Yeah, look, I'll give you the initials of the show too. AD, And it the TV series starring Jason Bateman follows the lives of the Bluth family.
8: I was going to say On the Family, but it's not that. No, I haven't got it.
0: Sorry about that. Sorry that it was such a tricky question on the first visit. But Spiros, thanks for joining us.
8: Come on.
0: All the best. 1300 222 774. Well, I threw the gauntlet down, and Joe in Sloping, Maine in Tasmania has picked up that gauntlet, and she goes, I'm not having many more of this state baiting. Good evening, Joe.
9: Hi, how you going?
0: Good. I'm hoping you know what the name of that sitcom is, starring the looks at the Bluth family, and it's the initials are AD, and it has Ted in the name too. What is the name of that TV show, Joe? Hello, Joe.
9: Yeah, I'm here.
0: Oh, sorry, I thought you might have passed out.
9: I think I have.
0: It's a bit hard. I might give you a hint. I might give you a hint. What about if I said Arrested? We're going to put that on the table, Joe. I love the fact.
9: Arrested Development.
0: Yes! I love it. All right, good luck. Next question. This is all on your own now. What does UAE stand for, the country UAE? The Ted is in the answer.
9: United Arab Emirates.
0: Well done, Joe. By the way, after Joe is Andrew, and then you. If you're quick, 1300 222 774. But right now, Joe's got the talking stick, and she's doing very well once we got past Arrested Development. Did you have a soft toy growing up, Joe?
9: I had lots of soft toys, but when my son was born, who's just turned 21, he got bought a... you know Wallace and Gromit?
0: Oh, yeah, love Wallace. Yep, love a bit of Wensleydale.
9: So he got Gromit.
0: Oh, Gromit, the beautiful dog. Yeah, he's great. In fact, there's a new one coming out. There's a new show coming out.
9: Is there?
0: Yeah, there is. I don't know if the 21-year-old wants to see it, but this 63-year-old wants to.
9: But I took over his Gromit toy.
0: I took over his Gromit.
9: I did, and it's been – I think I've finally stopped taking Gromit on planes and to people's houses to sleep with me.
0: Oh, Gromit, we've got the wrong trousers.
9: Gromit's gone into retirement.
0: Gromit's there in the little the cupboard where toys go and sleep.
9: No, he's still sitting in my
0: bed. Oh, okay. He just doesn't go on the big international trips anymore. Good luck. No. What does metho stand for?
9: Methylated spirits.
0: There, methylated spirits. What country is the Terracotta Army located in?
9: China.
0: Nice work. Name this song if you can. Good luck, Joe. Nice big slice of that, Joe. What's it called, that song? Has Ted in the title. This is Joe from Tasmania working her way through the jukebox of memories.
9: Ted in the title. Yeah, no, I don't know.
0: Put Gromit on. I reckon he might know it.
9: Will he?
0: Yeah. You got Gromit handy?
9: No, he's in bed.
0: Let him sleep. Let sleeping Gromits lie. Joe, thanks for being part of the show.
9: No problem.
0: All the best. 21 minutes now to eight. Andrew's next in Haddon. Hey, Andrew.
10: Hey, David.
0: Did you know the name of that song? I hope you did.
10: No, I did. I knew Arrested Development. That's why I rang up.
0: Well, what about if I said that my ex and I have got back together? So that's another way of saying we have... Oh, God, where's this going, this answer?
10: Sure, we have.
0: We have.
10: We have.
0: We have re...
10: Reattached. Remarried.
0: Well, I would have accepted reconnected because that has 10 in it at least, but it's reunited. All right. I'm obviously giving people a free shot with the questions too hard if they call in because I want people to play and I'm having fun with Andrew and Haddon. Now, what was the name of your soft toy, Andrew?
10: I've still got him. He's Humphrey B. Bear.
0: Oh, there's two Humphreys. Had Christy had a Humphrey?
10: He hasn't got any clothes. He's got one eye and he had a broken leg at one point, so he's got tape around his leg. I've tried to pull him up for the grandchildren, but he looks too hideous.
0: Well, he never had pants to start with, Andrew, just for the record. So you'd say that he's naked, but it's only that he lost his shirt.
10: I did meet him too.
0: The real Humphrey.
10: The real Humphrey came to the Mirraburra Anglican Pet Fair to be the judge.
0: And did you manage to get a word out of him? He seemed quite a laconic type, Humphrey. All right, good luck. Next question is this. What famous US poet did the equally famous UK poet Ted Hughes marry?
10: Sorry, I missed something.
0: So Ted Hughes, who's a very well-known UK poet, was married an equally famous US poet. And there's a movie coming up about it. It's a Billie Eilish is playing the character. Her name, Sylvia who?
10: Oh, no, that's not my field.
0: Not your area of expertise. Maybe I should have, what's your special topic, Andrew?
10: Probably sport or sport. Geography.
0: Wouldn't you know, I've got a sports question coming up, but it's not the poetry one. Thanks for playing, Andrew.
10: Thank you, bye.
0: Still plenty of time to text in a question about your cat, dog, rabbit, whatever it might be. Text it through now because Jess is going to join us in about 3.5 minutes, which means that we've got that long to play with the quiz. 0437 774 774. The person who's just waited, it's a close thing, 1 second ahead of Dan, is Michael in Southport in Tasmania. Hello, Michael.
11: How you going?
0: Good. Well, I've taunted everyone and from Tasmania, and everyone has responded and done very well too, I'll have to say. It was great to hear from Joe, who did strongly. Now, what is the name of that US poet, Sylvia who?
11: I have no idea. I've got no idea at all.
0: Gosh, how can I give you a clue for this one? Well, maybe I'll just give you the answer and we'll move on, but you do need to get this one. Sylvia Plath was the name of the poet. That's okay, but who directed the 1982 science fiction film Blade Runner?
11: I'm going to guess and just say Steven Spielberg.
0: Not Steven Spielberg. Before you go, Michael, what was the name of your soft toy growing up?
11: I had a dog and it was called Oggy Doggy.
0: Oggy Doggy. Finally, we're getting some wonderful names joining us on the census. Thanks for being part of tonight's show, Michael. And we're going to go from Southport to Uggbrook, which is near Mole Creek, nice part of the world here in Tasmania. Hey, Dan. Good evening, Dan. Good evening. Well, it's hard to beat Doggy Oggy. Did you have a soft toy growing up?
12: Yeah, mine was also a dog. He was called Scruffy.
0: Scruffy. I wonder if Scruffy and Oggy would get along if they met. Good luck. Next question is, name that director who was directed Blade Runner. What was his name?
12: One of my favourite directors. He did Alien Trilogy.
0: He did.
12: Just a brilliant catalogue of films. Ridley Scott.
0: It's exactly right. He did Napoleon too, if I remember rightly. Nice work, Dan. All right, good luck. Name this tune. Has Ted in the title. Dan.
12: Yes.
0: Name of the song, please.
12: As soon as I heard it play, I
0: blacked
12: out.
0: It was
12: one of these characters in a High School Musical.
0: It was from Greece, and the name of the song is
12: Totally Devoted to You.
0: Yeah, I'll give you that. Hopelessly Devoted. There's your
12: Hopefully
0: Ted.
12: Devoted.
0: All right.
12: Yeah, sorry,
0: what is the better known name for light amplification by stimulated emission of radiation? There's a clue in the question. What is the better known name?
12: Light amplification.
0: Light amplification by stimulated emission of radiation.
12: A laser.
0: Nice work. All right. If you get this, you are tonight's winner, but it is a song. If you get it, you are in the win. Well, you're not in the win bin, but you're in with a round of applause. Dan, you are just one step away from greatness. Good luck. Name this tune. For the win, Dan.
12: Yeah, look, I do know the name of the song. Have you got anyone else waiting?
0: Yeah, we've got Peter, Sam and Paul.
12: Okay, good, because I was in the trivia a couple of months ago and I did win, so I do know the name of the song.
0: All right, you're being very gracious. I'll give you this round of applause anyway for being such a good sport. Also, it could be a great con if you don't know the song but you're pretending to be gracious. I'd be most impressed by that gesture as well. Either way, I'm impressed, Dan. And I can tell that Scruffy has got a very fine odour indeed. Thanks for being part of things.
12: No worries. Good evening.
0: All right. It's Peter in Ballarat. No, it's not. Sorry, Peter. Looking at Sam, and he's been waiting for about 4 minutes longer than you have. It's Sam in Keilor. G'day, Sam.
13: G'day, how are you going?
0: Big shout out to Dan there who passed on the baton. If you can tell me the name of this song, you are tonight's winner. Good luck. Sam.
13: So excited.

0: Sorry, Peter. Sorry, Paul. We didn't get around to it. Big shout out to Dan for passing on the baton to you, Sam, so you get the pleasure that Dan experienced last week when he won the quiz. Sam, before we get talking about cats or dogs, tell me, did you have a teddy bear or a stuffed panda or a tortoise or a... What did you have?
1: Well, actually, I only had a cat, and his name was Myxomatosis.
0: Oh, Myxomatosis. Jeez, you have a dark sense of humour there. Who was that? Was that Father's idea?
1: Yeah, because it was a shot. It looked like it was all over the place. So, yeah.
0: Or Myxo, or Myxy for short, I take it.
1: Myxo was the go, yeah.
0: And do you have a pet now? And talking because we've got the doctor vet, Dr. Jess, coming in. Have you got a pet question?
1: I've got a reptile cat called Pepe Pepino.
0: You really have got some eclectic names in your household, Sam. Any cat questions to report?
1: Is it okay to shave a rag doll during shedding season?
0: Okay. Shaving a rag dog, and right now there's plenty of fur around the place, I take it. This is shedding season. I'll ask that very question. Sam, thanks for being part of the quiz tonight. Well done.
1: Thank you.
0: All the best. 1300 222 774. Dr. Jess is coming in very shortly. We've already got a couple of questions, including about shaving a rag doll. And Matapa, who's the Kelpie cross, who's come all the way back from Darwin, just moved into a new place there in Ballarat. How do you help a dog adjust to a new home? There are two questions. Maybe you've got one to join us as well. Text through or call through 1300 222 774. 1300 222 774. David Astor with you. Great to be back. Christy's a bit upset that the three capes question was the hardest of the lot. Hang in there, Christy. Three cakes walk. We should be organising that. This is our lips are sealed. Dr. Jess coming in.

0: Well, don't seal your lips if you've got a question about things veterinarian. If you'd like to pester Dr. Jess with something that's been pestering your pet, call now 1300 222 774. Already some texts have come through. We'll get to those questions and you can do the same on the text line 0437 774 774. I did promote Jess coming in by saying perhaps your Dachshund is disgruntled, and I love the fact that Brian and Carol have texted in saying, David, just a heads up, Dachshunds don't get disgruntled. They get even. It's 10 to 8.
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5: Now, Dr. Jess Wilde, I've always been meaning to ask you this question. As the Chief Veterinary Officer at the Lord Smith Animal Hospital, did you grow up with a stuffed cat or a stuffed dog? I'm not talking taxidermy. I'm talking about a soft bed toy. Did you have one as a kid?
6: Yeah, absolutely. I had the really particularly creepy looking back now, the dog where it had puppies actually in it as well.
5: Oh, my Lord.
6: So like a Velcro puppy-style cesarean situation.
5: So did you, even then, did you think that that was, you know, your calling, that veterinary practice was the way you're going to go?
6: Look, all of my stories from growing up are all very much animal centric. You know, the typical doctor's kit that you get as a kid. I had one of those, but I used to use it on my grandma's basset hound. So I think the writing was on the wall pretty early.
5: That's very funny. Someone's saying my dog is eating grass. What's going on there?
6: So look, it tends to be very common and people often associate it with dogs being unwell. I don't think we're really too sure why they go to grass, but I think there is a natural soothing mechanism that they feel with the texture associated with mm-hmm. grass. And so I often do think that dogs do it around the time that they're maybe feeling a little bit unsettled or their stomach's unwell. So I just watch out for them in terms of vomiting or loose bowels after eating grass. It could definitely be associated with stomach upset.
5: We had one of the quiz players who had Metapa, who was a Kelpie cross. And the Kelpie cross only 3 weeks ago had gone from Darwin to Ballarat. How do you help a dog or cat, for that matter, adjust to a new home?
6: And a huge temperature change point. But not only just moving to Melbourne, moving to Ballarat, very cold there. Look, I think always it's with slow introductions. So starting them in a smaller space and then gradually expanding their world allows them to feel comfortable. So if you're sort of moving to a larger house or a larger property, combine them to one or two rooms of the house really helps to start with, and then you gradually expand their world, just makes them feel secure. I think from a temperature point of view, obviously, thankfully, we're heading into the warmer months in Melbourne, but Ballarat will still be a bit colder. So I would definitely just pay a bit of a close attention to see how they're doing from a comfort point of view. But look, dogs are pretty resilient. They provide they're with their people, and I think that's the main thing.
5: The continuity is still there.
6: Exactly. Yeah. Their environment is probably just exciting for them in a lot of ways.
5: But don't overexcite them. That's probably the message there.
6: Yeah, just keep them calm. Keep their routines relatively similar. Mm-hmm. You know, so I think that's really critical. Feed them at the same time of the day. Walk them at the same time of the day. Look, animals thrive on routine.
5: This one from John in Smyresdale, again, one of the first callers in the quiz. Hey, David and Jess. My daughter is getting her cat's eye removed due to the fact that it has developed a cancer in it. Just wanted to know about recovery time. Cat's about 7.
6: Yeah, so look, animals do particularly well with these sort of salvage style procedures. I think humans, when we have limb amputations mm-hmm. or eyes removed, obviously we have a huge mental capacity around knowing what's happened. Animals don't. So if anything, they recover pretty quickly and they adjust pretty quickly. If there's been a cancer in that eye, there's probably been pain, discomfort in that eye anyway. So your cat's probably been adjusting through that period. The main thing is to be really cautious, and your veterinarian will be very cautious about the fact of making sure during that removal procedure that there isn't any damage to the optic nerve of the other eye. With cats, we do know there is definitely some contralateral, so some both sides, the nerve can be interrupted. So just making sure, and I'm sure your vet will be, to be really cautious around during that procedure and doing it really carefully.
5: This is from Amber, Ilya and Rumi the cat from Reservoir. Hey David and Jess, what is the best way to introduce a new male Devon Rex kitten to a 3-year-old Devon Rex female?
6: So look, I'm going to assume that the female is de-sexed. Mm-hmm. So it's all about slow introductions once again. So depends on the personality of the female that's in the house already. If they're pretty chilled and relaxed, probably don't need to be as cautious. If they're a little bit more skittish or a little bit more scared, it's starting a really slow process. So giving the kitten a smaller space and gradually expanding the kitten's world and allowing the cat, the adult cat, to have still full reign of their house and keep their routine. Definitely doing things like introducing them through a door so that they can smell each other but can't see each other is really critical. And then slowly introducing feeding them at the same time and playing with them at the same time so they start to associate positive things with each other.
5: David Astle with you, chatting to Dr. Jess Wilde, who's the Chief Vet Officer at the Lord Smith Animal Hospital. And we're trying to solve a couple of your furry conundrums, if you like. text through or call through. We'll get to a couple of calls in a moment. 1300 222 774 to call in and keep your text coming through. We've got about 5 minutes, so make the most of it. 0437 774 774. We've got Asha, who's calling in Altona with a question about separation anxiety. Asha.
1: Yes. Hello, David.
5: G'day.
1: How are you?
5: Good.
1: I've just sort of come in from a different perspective. Mm-hmm. I've had dogs my whole life. I've got two pointer crosses who are amazing dogs who I got through lockdown. One was a rescue, one was a puppy. And I've found that just post-lockdown, even though I work full-time and they've got each other during the day, I'm struggling to go away anywhere for a holiday, for a weekend, just because I think I've got separation anxiety. I'm just wondering from a dog owner's perspective.
5: I love that. Yeah, that's a good point.
1: Yeah, because we've just spent so much time mm-hmm. together. And I get anxious about even the thought of leaving them, putting them in a kennel or, you know, any ideas?
5: It's a really good point, Asha. We haven't always presumed that the anxiety was within the owner, the pet, but could well be the need for the owner to inoculate. What's some good advice there, Jess?
6: So, I mean, dog-friendly holidays, first
5: dog-friendly
6: up.
5: Holidays. Yep,
6: bring them with you. Have a lovely experience. But if you can't take them with you, I think finding someone that you trust is really critical. So I think the main thing is often, obviously, yes, you enjoy their companionship, but I think, obviously, you care a lot about their wellness. That's lovely. So I think either developing a really close relationship with a dog sitter that you trust and you know, if you want to keep them mm-hmm. in the home. If you want to send them to a kennel, a lot of kennels are fantastic now at allowing you to come out and visit the property, visit where they're going to go, bring the dogs to get to know the staff. And I think then you automatically feel a little bit of a comfort level with who you're leaving them with. I think the main thing is you've got to be comfortable with who you're leaving with so that while you might miss them, you're not worried about them.
1: Right. Exactly. Thank you.
5: I understand that anxiety very well. We just went on a dog-friendly holiday last week, so I get where you're coming from. Thank you for being.
1: That's you.
5: A great
1: Thanks
5: question.
1: For that.
5: Thanks for calling in.
1: All right. Thank you.
5: Hi, David
1: Bye.
5: And Jess. I would like to know if my cat, 12 years old, has one very long canine tooth. Should I be worried? Take him to the vet? No problem eating. It's just hanging over his lip.
6: So it could be absolutely something that he's just got and he's born with and there's no problems or issues. So we do sometimes see one particular fang moving down or changing its position if there might be dental disease. So I think it's worthwhile getting checked the next time you're at the vet to see whether or not it is something that's more problematic or if it is just he's got a little fang and it's just his cute little way.
5: Very endearing. I'm sorry we won't be able to get to all calls, but this one has got in early and I think it's a good one. It's about this. My Staffy Cross dog started to chew and pull on my pool-type fence to push his way through. So how can I stop a dog from chewing his way through that?
6: So it'd be interesting to work out whether or not he's trying to chew it because he wants to get to the pool on the other side or whether or not he's just chewing it to be destructive. If it's the chewing it to be destructive, it's probably related to texture. So is that particular pool fence got a nice rubber feel, got a nice mm-hmm. plasticky feel that he's really enjoying? And in which case it would be maybe making toys associated with that, so distracting it away from the pool fence or changing what the pool fence is made of, if that's not too costly. Okay. But if he's trying to get through to the other side in order to swim and have a good time, then it's probably going to be about a bit of restriction from that area to start with and then developing into a routine when it's okay to be in the pool.
5: What's your go-to karaoke song, Jess?
6: I actually really love Bohemian Rhapsody because I think you can play a whole bunch of different voices. So like, you know, high, low, got a lot of robust, like, yes, let's do it.
5: And what do you reckon radula means? R-A-D-U-L-A.
6: I have been sort of, it feels like a spatula. It feels like some kind of instrument to do something. It, for me, I'm thinking radiographs. I'm thinking maybe something, but I can't really come
5: the
6: up
5: with the X-ray of a spatula is what I'm hearing.
6: Let's go. X-ray of a spatula.
5: Dr. Jess Wild, she looks after all things great and small at Lordsmith Animal Hospital. Thanks for coming in, Jess.
6: Perfect. Thank you.
5: What does radula mean? We'll find out after.
7: ABC News with Satyam Weinstein. Prime Minister Anthony Albanese is in Fiji for the pre-COP31 summit ahead of the UN climate conference in Turkey next month. Here's ABC's Fiji reporter, Lethe Mavono.
8: It's a pretty interesting relationship that Australia has with the rest of the members of the Pacific Islands Forum, of which Australia is, of course, a member, in that they see Australia as a big brother, if you will, who comes to their aid, but also who helps to strengthen the Pacific position on a number of issues. But then at the same time, the countries of the Pacific don't mince their words when they call on Australia to live up to its promise, to live up to its position of being a brother and being part of the Pacific Vuvale, which means family, in that family don't do what harms the rest of the family.
7: The Cancer Council says a cut in the tobacco excise would only benefit the tobacco industry, pointing to the success of Queensland's crackdown on the illicit trade. New data shows state legislation strengthening powers to shut down illegal tobacco shops has led to a 55% jump in legal cigarette sales. Some premiers are calling for the federal government to slash the tobacco excise, but Cancer Council CEO Jacinta Reddin says the tobacco industry can't be trusted.
9: I just returned from the World Cancer Congress, where we heard that while the tobacco sector is responsible for the deaths that have been caused due to smoking, they're now trying to repaint themselves as part of the solution. We can't fall for that, because at the same time, they're peddling cigarettes in developing economies around the world.
7: Human Rights Watch is warning 13 Australian men held in an Iraqi jail on suspicion of links to the Islamic State militant group could face inhumane treatment behind bars and potential execution. Middle East correspondent Matthew Doran reports.
10: Almost 5,700 prisoners who'd been held in jails in Kurdish-controlled northeastern Syria for years were abruptly transferred to Iraq by the United States earlier this year, where they've faced interrogations over their alleged links to the failed Islamic State. Among them are believed to be 13 Australians, including 22-year-old Yusuf Zahab, who was taken to Syria by family when he was just 12 years old. Human Rights Watch is warning Iraq's prison system has a documented history of torture and unlawful executions and is urging Australia to insist on the men's repatriation. The Albanese government has said it is providing no assistance to help the men return home.
7: Yemen's Saudi-backed government says it's launching a major military campaign to recapture all areas of the country controlled by the Iranian-backed Houthis. Meanwhile, the Houthis say they've launched ballistic missiles and drones at Aramco sites in Saudi Arabia. Over the past 2 days, the group has made gains over the Saudi-backed government forces near the city of Taiz. This man, who lives in Taiz, says he's preparing to defend it from the Houthis.
11: I will remain steadfast in this city. I was about to go to the front line, but I'm waiting for a friend and we'll go together. Although I work to support my family, I will go to the front line to defend Taiz.
7: Spanish Prime Minister Pedro Sanchez has announced early elections after his government suffered a bruising legislative defeat last week on emergency measures related to the country's housing crisis. The vote will be held on November 29. In recent weeks, protests calling for protections for renters have been held in cities across the country after public outrage grew over the televised eviction of an 87-year-old woman in Madrid last month. Britain's judicial office says a court hearing will take place later this week after Andrew Mountbatten Windsor requested that a judge examine the lawfulness of search warrants that preceded his arrest in February. Mr. Mountbatten Windsor was arrested on suspicion of leaking government documents to the late American sex offender Jeffrey Epstein when he was a special representative for trade between 2001 and 2011. Britain's Thames Valley Police has confirmed the force is engaging legal proceedings in relation to the issuing of warrants. A man's been treated for an arrow wound in the foot in the remote Northern Territory community of Wadare. NT police received reports of the incident in the early hours of this morning and say officers took the man to a local health clinic. Police seized two arrows and have sent them for forensic testing. Authorities believe it's linked to ongoing unrest between family groups in the area. And a man's been charged with assaulting a volunteer ambulance officer at Bowman's in South Australia's mid-north last month. SA police say the volunteer officers attended the 71-year-old's house to conduct a welfare check. It's alleged the man then assaulted the female officer by biting her on the upper part of her body. The man is expected to appear in court at a later date. You're up to date with the latest from ABC News. 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
12: Tasmania's courts have seen a 40% increase in applications relating to breaches of family violence orders.
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5: It's the game that I love to play, and I know that Matt played a few other games, Clanger or Banger. We might do a bit of Clanger or Banger later in the week. But the game that I love to see how resourceful you are, how desperate you are, how persuasive you are, is about trying to contrive an authentic sounding answer for an authentic word. The word is radula, R-A-D-U-L-A, radula. Now, Dr. Jess Wild thought it sounded a little bit like the X-ray of a spatula. It's not the answer, but that's the kind of thing that we're encouraging you to try and confabulate. Send through your best idea for what radula might mean. Don't look it up, make it up. It does actually mean something, and I'll put the actual answer into the list and see if our next guest, Mez Coleman, who is a karaoke queen and an art pop musician, singer and songwriter, should be trying to work out the radulas from the Furfies. Send it through on 0437 774 774. I'll make a little radula roster to see if Mez can work it out and see if you can make the cut. You are with David Astle across Victoria and Tasmania tonight, wherever you might be listening. Thank you so much for being part of the show. And a big thanks to Matt Tribe, who looked after things so fabulously while I was away last week. Coming up, we do have Mez, who'll be joining us with a new tune. I think she's got there's talk of a new album too that's around the corner. She's got some new singles to talk about, and we'll be asking her about her favourite karaoke song. I'll be asking you about what is that karaoke tune that you go to, because that is something that is close to Mez's heart. So if you'd like to call in and tell us your karaoke tale of glory or maybe of infamy, feel free, 1300 222 774, 1300 222 774. I can't believe that some people will choose things like Bohemian Rhapsody that is so difficult that even Freddie Mercury is, it seems that only Freddie Mercury could possibly do justice to that multifaceted kaleidoscopic song. But that is in the top 10 of popular karaoke tunes. What is the one that you choose? Have you given it a crack? Mez coming in. What does radula mean? Karaoke. And just to give you a glimpse of where we're heading after that, what about we talk about some astonishing birth stories? Because we've got a theatre group joining us later in this hour called Born in a Taxi. And I dare say there may be someone listening now who was born in a taxi or on a median strip or wherever it might be, perhaps born overseas. Love to get your birth stories a little later in this hour. What does radula mean? Send through your best suggestion right now, 1300 222 774. I'll put them in a list while we play a tune, and then we'll get to meet Mez and hear about her karaoke exploits and a beautiful new single too, which we'll get to hear as well. A tune before we get there. This is Ben Lee. Despite how wonderful and uplifting this song is, it has the most sinister title. It's Cigarettes Will Kill You. Ben Lee, welcome to Evenings. DA in the house. Send through your best radula and tell us your karaoke story.

0: There you go. Ben Lee, Cigarettes Will Kill You. I love the fact it's such a sinister title, but such a sweet song. It came from the album called Breathing Tarandos. Again, a very enigmatic title. 1998 was the year. Ben Lee is the artist. It's 13 minutes past eight. David Astor with you right across Victoria and Tasmania. Coming up, we've got a bunch of radulas to sort out, and we'll also be talking karaoke exploits. What is your tune of choice if you get behind that magic microphone? Love to hear if you had a moment there in the spotlight and you absolutely nailed it, or perhaps you just had a moment that you can put down to experience. 1300 222 774. 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
1: 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Call 1300 222 774.
0: Now, Ms. Coleman, are you a Mary by birth or a Meredith or some other name that I haven't come across before?
7: Good guess. I'm Marianne.
0: Marianne?
7: Yeah.
0: How's your coconut cream pies?
7: I don't even know what you're talking about.
0: There you go. That is a generational gap right there. Have you never heard of a TV show called Gilligan's Island?
7: I have heard of the show.
0: And well, Marianne was famous for her coconut cream pies.
7: I think I even knew there was a Marianne on the show, but I obviously haven't dived in deep quite enough.
0: You've got so much to enjoy. Marianne was always my favourite. I thought Ginger was far too. She was too posh. Marianne was, she was the sweetheart.
7: Marianne's definitely not posh.
0: Fun fact, if I was born a female, I would have been Meredith.
7: So
0: I think they call that the nom de womb.
7: Yes.
0: You know when a parent has a few options about what they might call their child?
7: Yes, I was going to be called Andrew.
0: Andrew!
7: Mm-hmm.
0: Tell us what your nom de womb was. Love to hear from you, 0437 774. This is going wrong in the best kind of way right from the start, but we need to sort out our radulas and then we've got some karaokes. By the way, Ms. Coleman, we can put the Gilligan's Island behind us. She's an art pop musician. She's a singer. She's a songwriter. She's also a singing teacher.
7: Mm.
0: And we've got some beautiful new tunes to play from Ms. very shortly. But let's see if we can work out what the radula might be. Good luck.
7: Okay.
0: Here we go. It's a concave side of a circle. So it's basically the opposite of a radius. It is a small bone in the middle ear.
7: Ooh.
0: It's a barnacle's tongue. It's a groundswell of support for a new fad. It's the spoke on a wheel. It's a porridge-like breakfast made from barley, popular in the Andes. Or it is a cross made from a radius and an ulna used to mark a pirate's grave.
7: Wow.
0: I know.
7: There was more to choose from than I thought.
0: Well, you know what? There's probably a few more that I've boiled it down to about seven. So it's a concave side of a circle, different from the opposite of the radius.
7: Mm-hmm.
0: It's a small bone in the middle ear. It's a barnacle's tongue, a groundswell of support for a fad. Spoke on a wheel. It's a porridge popular in the Andes. Or lastly, it is pirate's cross that marks a buccaneer's grave. Which do you think it is?
7: Okay. I obviously have no idea, but I'm going to go for spoke on the wheel.
0: It's a very good guess, and I do believe, Stephanie, you have conned another fabulous judge.
7: Damn.
0: It's that raspy, weird tongue that limpets and barnacles have that helps them to feed or to

0: anchor upon rocks. So next, if you pull up a barnacle and see this kind of weird thing hanging out, you can say, my God, look at this radula.
1: Wow.
0: You've learned something.
1: I've learned something. I'll try to remember.
0: You've learned two things, actually, Gilligan's Island and a radula. What's your go-to karaoke tune?
1: Oh, I love karaoke. I spent a long time thinking I didn't like karaoke and then got roped into it with my friends a few years ago and realised it's my favourite thing in the world. I love a bit of Bon Jovi.
0: Wow. It's My Life.
1: Yeah, It's My Life. They had a massive, like, pop, like, power ballad, Always. Mm-hmm. Love that one.
0: How are you on the Bon Jovi range?
1: Well, he's got quite a high voice for a male, so I actually don't find it too hard. Like, it's not too low for me, if that makes sense.
0: So why were you so karaoke reluctant to begin with?
1: I think I was a musical snob for a while, which many musos are.
0: But can't you play some fabulous music through karaoke?
1: Yeah, totally.
0: They're not all. I mean, you know, that's a great tune always.
1: Oh, totally. Yeah. I think I'd done a bit of karaoke as a younger person, thought it was so much fun, and then I got really, really serious about music and then just thought, oh, no. And then, funnily enough, it was actually with all my muso friends that I rediscovered how much I love it.
0: Mm. We've got a couple of people who are game to share their karaoke choices. And their karaoke stories. We'll get to Meza's music too shortly. And possibly, given that you have also a qualified singing teacher, we might give you a few hints about how you can find that right karaoke tune for you.
1: Great.
0: 18 past 8. Our first caller is Melinda, who's in Bundoora. You've got the headphones on there. Mez Coleman. G'day, Melinda.
2: Hello.
0: Now, you've got Mez here, who's very much gone from a karaoke agnostic to a karaoke evangelist. What is your karaoke tune of choice, Melinda?
2: My friends and I would, every time we'd have karaoke, we would always put on Drowning Pool, and there would be five or six of us all going off and dancing.
0: Do you all take turns and sort of singing different lines, or you're just in concert right from the start?
2: We would all do different kind of lines because there's a big, very deep, you know, like graspy part, and then there's high part. So we eventually kind of found our little place.
0: Do you want to give us a little burst of it, Melinda?
1: Yes, please.
0: Come on. You probably haven't had that third Shiraz that is vital, but do you want to give it a crack?
2: Okay, well, the chorus would be, let the bodies hit the floor, let the bodies hit the floor, let the bodies hit the floor. And that's how we do it.
0: My God.
1: Wow.
0: You got some pretty heavy karaoke bars. I don't know if that was even on the selection panel that I had at a certain casino next door. Is that your kind of taste of music too? Do you really like that? You know,
2: I love metal. Yeah, I metal. Don't know what that song's about though. To be honest,
0: isn't it amazing? Because metal, I don't associate metal with karaoke, but I love the fact that it's there. Or is it something that you've actually bespoked your way to put on the machine?
2: Because my friends, we like it, so we would choose it. But I had it at my birthday party with my other friends, and no one was really into it. It's definitely selection.
0: Hey, well done you. That was really sporting and very game of you. Melinda, thanks for sharing that. Good on you.
2: No worries.
0: All the best.
2: Thank you. Bye.
0: Now, metal, I know that your kind of genre of choice is pop.
1: Mm.
0: Tell me about pop as being something that explores the emotions, because I know that you, before we get to Ted, you are very big on the three L's, as I call it, which is love, longing, and loss.
1: Mm.
0: How is pop your ally to help you express those complicated emotions?
1: Pop music is such a broad term, isn't it? Like, you can think
0: it's
1: of pop
0: huge,
1: and you can think of, like, just the cheesiest, you know, anything. But then you can think of pop and it's the Beatles. You know, pop is just so broad. I think what I like to do is use music to explore my own human experiences, hopefully in a way that is personal to me but universal in some way. And there is something, I would like to think that my music is on the more interesting and experimental side of pop music, but it still is accessible to people. And I think, you know, when there's a chorus that they can sing along to, I think that's part of what makes pop interesting and special, is that there's something it can catch people pretty quickly.
0: We'll hear that very tune, one of the tunes that you've put forward for us, and listen to the idea of pop as being such a beautiful means of expressing some pretty intricate and complicated emotions. The gift of our guest, Mez Coleman, She's got an album coming out. Well, album came out recently called I Never Said a Word. I understand there's another album that might be sort of coalescing at the moment in the in the wings.
1: Yes, so I released an album a few years ago and I've had the wonderful good fortune of making another one.
0: Well done.
1: Yeah, so that will be out next year and we're just slowly sharing a few songs from the record as we go.
0: We'll get to one of the tunes shortly, but let's say good evening to Ted, who's got his karaoke story to share. Good evening, Ted.
3: Good evening.
0: So is it metal for you?
3: No, it's Chris Isaak.
0: Are you kidding me? Chris Isaak, you man, this man with a soaring voice, this a little bit like this.
1: Ooh.
0: Ted, that is very ambitious of you. How do you fare as being a Chris Isaak?
3: So back in early 1990s, I lived in Perth.
0: Mm-hmm.
3: And there's a karaoke bar called Ferrara's.
0: Mm-hmm.
3: And we all go there weeknights and sing songs.
0: And why did you gravitate towards Chris Isaak, a gorgeous vocalist, but a really tricky vocalist to get behind with your own range? How did you fare? Why did you choose that tune in particular, Ted?
3: It fitted my range.
0: All right. Do you want to give us a bit of a wicked game? We've got a singing teacher here who'll give you some few notes if you're game, Ted.
3: Do you want me to sing it?
0: Yeah, go for it.
3: Oh, here we go. I'll embarrass myself. Here we go.
1: No. You'll be fine.
3: Hang on. The world is on fire and no one could save me but you. It's strange what desire will make foolish people do. I never dreamed that I'd meet somebody like you. And I never dreamed that I'd lose somebody like you.
0: Tell you what, you're getting some nods here from...
3: I don't want to fall in love. That is good what I can do.
1: Hey, well done.
0: Ted, I loved how you sold that song. I felt as though you were really living that emotion. That got me over the line, Ted. What do you got? Any notes, kind notes for Ted?
1: Of course. No, well done.
3: It's a bit off key.
1: No. Well, it's very hard to stay in key when you don't have the track or the accompaniment there. Yeah. So I think you know, a cappella singing is the scariest singing of all. So I think you did really, really well. And it's a tricky song. It's very deceptive because it's so slow and gentle. We don't realize how hard it is to sing until we go and sing it. It just gets higher and higher, doesn't it? You know, the verses are quite low and then the next bit's higher and then the chorus is even higher again. I think you did really well. And the main thing is you've got to feel it. And I could tell you were doing that. So well done.
0: Yep. Well, lovely work. I felt it. Ted, I would have turned my chair around just to see the man who was living the wicked game in real time. Well done. That was so beautiful, Ted. Thanks for being part of it. Very, very plucky on you and well done. 24 past 8. Mez Coleman is, well, she's doing all sorts of things. She's judging Radulas. She's being a very simpatico singing teacher. She's also got her own new single to share. By the way, some of the tracks that you might know, including Lion or Chasing Light, the one that you did too, which was a bit of a remix, was much more than this. Mm. You've got you really do like to kind of explore just what pop can do. And tell me about, are you a journal keeper?
1: I am such a journal keeper, yeah, every morning.
0: And how does that help you as a songwriter?
1: I mean, I think just, you know, when you don't know where to start with a song, well, for me at least, you know, how I'm feeling is a pretty good start. It doesn't mean every single song is just, I feel this, but, you know, it's always a good catalyst. And when you're journaling regularly, you're pretty in touch with your own feelings. So that's a great one. And you can always go back and remember something. And, I find a lot of my songs are almost journal entries in a way.
0: Hmm. Well, we'll hear this new song. Just want to share this one from Danielle in Elwood. We'll get to Pete in a little while. But, Pete, if you don't mind, just sit back and let's hear from Mez. Danielle, I'll share Danielle's story as well after this. But Mez, we've got lined up Junior Soldier, which is from your forthcoming album, is that right?
1: It is, yeah.
0: Do you want to give us a little bit of a prelude for this before we hear it?
1: I would love to. So Junior Soldier, we were just talking about how we can use pop but get a little bit experimental with it. So this is a very short little pop tune, but if you want want to count along, you might find it's a bit tricky because we really played with time in this song. You know, there's bars that have seven beats in it, there's bars that are four, and yet we still wanted it to flow, which I think the vocals do. This is a song about being quite young. So this was one that was, I think, a journal entry mm-hmm. did help with this, looking back at my childhood. It was about growing up with a lot of curiosity and a lot of some, not all, but some tension around growing up in the church. Mm-hmm. There were some really awesome things about that, and there were some things that were a little bit challenging, and I thought it was time to explore that through song.
0: Mez Coleman, Junior Soldier.

0: Junior Soldier is the name of that tune from a forthcoming album. It's available now as a single by Mez Coleman, who's here in the studio. Art, pop musician, singer, songwriter, singing teacher as well. And you can find out more about Mez Coleman. That's with two Zs. Mez Coleman, C-O-L-E-M-A-N. Music, if you head for that on socials. The next single is 30 Days and 30 Nights. That's available in about another month or so.
1: 40 Days and 40 Nights. 40 Days and 40 Nights. But that's okay.
0: We'll get to Pete in a moment, but just as, I've got to share this one. It's a very funny story from Danielle in Elwood. Good evening, David and Mez. A cringeworthy karaoke story I need to share with you. I caught up with a high school friend in Hong Kong after 25 years, and after dinner, he suggested karaoke. So Danielle thought, fantastic. In a blind panic, trying to choose a song, I picked whatever I knew. I chose Get in the Groove by Madonna.
1: Awesome song.
0: That song is so high-pitched. Within 2 seconds, I realised I'd made a terrible decision. Within 3 seconds, I'd cleared the bar.
1: Oh, my goodness.
0: That was a very high note you just hit there in Junior Soldier. What's the secret of hitting high notes?
1: I mean, there's a part of it where I'm going to put my singing teacher hat on for a minute. You can work on your range, of course, and there are things you can do. There is a part of acceptance. Some people have higher voices than others, you know, so you've got to like learn to love the voice you've got and work with it. But, you know, breath support helps, really boring stuff like working on those scales and exercises.
0: Work on the scales. Chamomile tea.
1: Yep.
0: Let's say good evening to Pete and Ballarat. I think he's got the opposite problem. He's going down the other end of the range. G'day, Peter.
2: Hey,
0: g'day, Peter. You got Mez here too, who's being a very friendly karaoke ally. Are you going to go Madonna?
2: I love that song. Goodness me.
1: Oh, thank you.
2: Mez, I'm an ex-army muso. Like I said, we've done a lot of singing, and I'm going to a reunion next week in Brisbane. I'm taking your song, okay?
0: Aww. Well done, Pete.
2: Yeah, but on karaoke...
0: Yeah, what is it?
2: Down to the Freight Bar in the Rat on a Wednesday night karaoke. I just love belting out US Forces.
0: Here we go.
1: Wow.
0: You got the moves too, Peter?
1: Yes.

0: up bed. And pack all your
1: cans. Oh, yeah, keep it going.
2: Yeah.
0: Bombs and trenches all in a row. Bombs and threats to add for more.
2: Yeah.
1: You got it. Woo-hoo. Your namesake Peter Garrett would be most impressed with that, Peter.
0: I'm not as tall as him, but I can dance like him, and I still got a bit of hair.
1: No need to throw shade at the great man himself. Peter, thanks so much, mate. Lovely to hear from you. And all the best with your reunion too.
0: I'll let you know. I'll call you from
1: there. Yeah, no, I'd love to hear that. Love to hear. And thanks for passing on the love of Mez Coleman too. Thanks, Peter.
2: Yeah, thank you.
0: Love that song, Junior Soldier.
1: Junior Soldier is exactly that. Yeah. Good on you. Thanks, Peter.
0: Thanks, Dave.
1: All the best, mate. And Megsy in Brunswick West, g'day, David and Mez. The only song I've ever karaoke'd, I think that is a verb, let's make it a verb, is Changes by Tupac. And I've done it because, I can't sing, so I rap.
2: Oh, what a great idea.
1: I've got to ask you this, and this is the, you did mention how this song we just heard, Junior Soldier, is about addressing, growing up in a church. And I know that when it comes to those songs that might expose those that we love or even expose ourselves to the past, how did you negotiate that space? Because it's so tricky, whatever art you pursue, whether it's writing or whether it's music, or whether it is things like filmmaking, exploring your past without absolutely damaging those people that you love. How did you manage to weave that maze?
2: I found it really hard. Mm-hmm. I didn't want to upset or offend anyone who I love, who, I attended church with when I was a kid, or, family members who still attend and love it, and it is a really important part of their lives. And this song wasn't about saying it was terrible and everything about it sucked. But I also felt like there were certain things, especially certain churches have very strict rules about behaviour, and when you're very young, it's pretty confusing.
1: It is.
2: Especially when you're a creative young person, and a lot of those rules don't maybe sit with you so well, but it's pretty loaded, I guess. I tried to be honest and truthful, but respectful and loving at the same time through the song, but also through all my communication around the song,
1: Done with love, and it certainly touched a lot of people, including Peter from Ballarat.
2: Thanks.
1: Novak listening in too. I just got told off for singing along with Barry White with my baritone voice while cooking. Not 15 minutes ago, I had singer's nodules scraped off my throat when 10 years old. Loud and proud third child, says Novak. Are you a singer at home?
2: I have children. Oh, they're actually quite grown up now, but like teenagers who kind of would prefer me to stop singing. I get told to stop. But yeah, we're a pretty musical household.
1: And what about in the car trip? Is it a bit of a sing-along? I mean, they're probably at that age where that is far too embarrassing.
2: So we've come full circle. So when the children were little, lots of singing in the car. My son was obsessed with David Bowie at one point, which was really great. I was like, this is great. And then there was a very long period of time where it was like, Mum, shut up. But I have a teenage daughter who herself has become a really good singer, and we share some musical taste. There's some things she likes that I don't like so much, but like basically when I drive her around, because that's a big part of my job now, right?
1: Tell you what, that's the good thing about L plates, right?
2: Yeah.
1: Yeah. I mean, you have so much quality time with your children.
2: It's beautiful. Mm. She's not quite there yet. I'm still just driving her everywhere.
1: Well, you've got 120 hours to look forward
2: to. Yeah, I think it's actually really special, that side-by-side time. But the rule is, I know, I'm pretty generous. I just let her choose the music. So I've been introduced to all sorts of cool bands I would never have heard of, and we'll sometimes sing along together, and she's really good.
1: Ah, that's great.
2: Yeah.
1: Mez, we have got some theatre makers coming in called Born in a Taxi.
2: Oh.
1: So we're going to be asking everyone for their birth stories, whether it was their birth or maybe a birth that they were part of.
2: Yeah.
1: Did you have a dramatic birth, or did you have was there something unusual about your own birth story?
2: So what I know about my birth that my mum has told me is that there was a thunderstorm. So I was born during a thunderstorm. Mm. And I think that I had quite a thunderous personality as a little kid.
1: Wow.
2: So I think sometimes that was like, interesting.
1: You could have been called Donna, I think. Yeah, that's why the reindeer is called Donna and Blitzen. That means lightning and thunder.
2: I didn't know that.
1: You could have been called Donna. Donna
2: missed
1: Coleman.
2: Missed opportunity. Donna Coleman's nowhere near as cool as
1: Mez Coleman. And next time you come in, please, let's talk about coconut cream pies. Mez Coleman. has been my guest. You can check out more of her music through whatever your platform might be. But Mez Coleman Music, all one word, Mez with two Zs, Coleman, C-O-L-E-M-A-N Music. Check her out. And there is that tune that we just played, which is from the forthcoming album, allegedly called Yes Sir, was called Junior Soldier. Mez, thanks for coming in.
2: Thank you so much for having me.
1: Love to hear your birth stories. In my case, well, I'll share a story about I was on page 38 of the birth notices of the Sydney Morning Herald. My father, who was not at the birth, was on page 5. Why? I will explain that very shortly. If you've got a birth story, let's hear from you. 1300 222 774. Born in a Taxi, the theatre group, will be coming in. They've got a terrific new show, which is all about social engagement and improv as much as social theatre. Love to hear from you about a dramatic birth story. Feel free to call in 1300 222 774. And while we are talking about some extraordinary voices, let's hear from the Righteous Brothers. A very tricky karaoke tune, this one.

I reckon that would be a very ambitious tune to cover on the karaoke. We're going to go from the microphone to the birth ward, asking about birth stories, or maybe you didn't even make the birth ward. Maybe you were born in a taxi. That's the name of the next ensemble, a theatre group that's been up and creating some fabulous theatre around the world, almost 40 years now. It's quite the dynamo. We'll be talking about what Born in a Taxi is up to, but asking about your own

0: birth stories or a birth story that you were attending. Maybe it was your child, maybe it was a friend, maybe it was a birth story that is very much part of the folklore around the dinner table. Give us a call. Let's talk about some dramatic and some beautiful births as well. 1300 222 774, 1300 222 774, and feel free to text in as well on 0437 774 774. David Astor with you across Victoria and Tasmania. And shortly, we're all going to be born in a taxi after this.
1: Breakfast with Rick Goddard.
2: Yeah, whose names come to mind when you think who shaped us? Is it, you know, Sally Wise putting cookbooks out defining who we are more than it is three novels about grim fatherhood and masculinity? I don't know.
1: Rick Goddard.
2: Nothing says stop, start, stagger like the Tasmanian screen industry, but with so much talent and experienced crews, what could get made here? You'll hear from someone with the vision for it next.
1: Rick Goddard.
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0: 18 to 9. Born in a Taxi is the name of the theatre group, and for almost 40 years, Born in a Taxi has been making some dynamic shows that are about social impact, that are about improv, that's about experiment, but also the whole thing is one rich pastiche of engagement with community and tackling stories of diversity and stories of urgency. And Primetime is the name of the new show, and I'm joined now by Penny Barron, the co-artistic director of said company and the director of the new show called Primetime. G'day, Penny.
4: Hello, David.
0: When I was asking you off air about your birth story, you said you don't remember yours very well.
4: Well, no, I'm nearly 60. It was a while ago and it's in New Zealand. But what I did remember was that I was at the birth of the co-artistic director's children and she was at mine.
0: That's incredible. So you two have been pals for 40 years, but you were there. What do they say? Attending the birth of the children that came from both.
4: You're really there to cheer them on. Yeah. And, you know, they've got to scream at someone. And it's handy if it's not your partner. But let's just say the first one she had was enormous. She won't believe that I'm actually talking about the birth of her children.
0: Right now, I'm surely she's probably having a nice little cup of tea and you know, just listening to some music. So go on.
4: Yeah. Well, let's just say the first one was absolutely enormous and came out with this remarkable cone head. He's gorgeous now. He's 20. But we've worked together. Well, I joined Taxi in 93. Are you a good mathematician,
0: David?
4: Yeah,
0: I am. Well, actually, I'm pretty poor. So I'm going to say that's 33 years ago.
4: Oh, well, that was very good because I would have had to think about that. So quite some time. And Carolyn, I think, joined 3 years after me.
0: That's amazing.
4: So 30 years.
0: So what's the secret? I mean, that takes theatre, just like music, can be quite a challenging path to pursue, whether it's economic pressures or whether it's about keeping things dynamic. What is the secret of that longevity?
4: I reckon there's a few secrets. I think love of our art form is a shared love of our art form because, you know, our practice is ensemble movement, improvisation. And I think that practice has meant we have taken our work out into public space, experimental places. It enables us to create real time with an audience, and it's a thrilling edge. We love that edge, and because we have the shared vocabulary, it means that we can, often in nonverbal, we can create events which feel kind of magic, although we've had years of just training, mm-hmm. so that we can really work with the moment.
0: It's a beautiful answer, and Primetime is a perfect illustration of that, because you are dealing with a cast of 14 people that range in age from 5 to 93. Now, that's that edge you're talking about. How do you wrangle those cats? That's an ambitious show right there on paper.
4: Look, I don't think I knew the meaning of cat wrangling until attempting this, and it's quite extraordinary because actually we started the project 3 years ago, mm-hmm. And actually we initially were at Braybrook Hub where we interviewed about 80 people across that age demographic, and I wished I was a podcast because we got all this content.
0: So what were you looking for in those series of interviews?
4: Look, I just was so, the kind of idea of this, it just came to me as this image of wanting to see people of different generations mm-hmm. moving and dancing on stage and hearing hearing what it's like to be the age they are. And I think when we interviewed people, we were like, well, you know, you get an idea, David.
0: Yeah, you do.
4: But then once you start it, you're in service of the idea. You just follow it. It's not your idea. It's like, what is emerging here? So we just went, well, let's just ask people about what it's like to be their age, what's great, what's difficult, when they feel most empowered, when they don't. And so we just got filled up with everybody's stories, and we were like, oh, wow, if only we were in radio. But no, we aren't. We were in theatre. Then we had a process of workshops, and then we had to select from these workshops where people would ask each other questions. So different generations mm-hmm. would ask different generations
0: things.
4: Of course,
0: we were naturally curious. What's it like to be 90? What's it like to be 7 these days?
4: Exactly. Mm. And it's different for every person. Mm, so sure. You've got personality, all these things that influence who they are. But to cut a long story short, is then we selected a group of 14. And so everybody was 3 years younger.
0: So is that to say that the 5-year-old who's now part of the show was 2 when they were interviewed?
4: Well, we didn't really interview.
0: You fudged the 2-year-old.
4: No, she was 2, but it was more like, you know, just come along because, you know, it was like, how do you, it was an experiment. We do someone with a 2-year-old and we said, well, why don't you just join in? And they did. So it's not like you really interview people. We just kind of got these people we did a workshop and we went, well, come and join. But what's been interesting is, and 93-year-old, she actually did pass away last year.
0: I'm sorry to hear that.
4: And someone else couldn't do the show because they had surgery. I mean, the thing is, we've rediscovered some mm-hmm. more people who've joined that cast. We didn't even meet for a year because we didn't have any funding. So,
0: so my guest, I must say, is Penny Barron. She and her partners at Born in a Taxi have put together, including Carolyn Hannah, who's had the... Is that she the one who had the cone-headed son?
4: You don't quote me on that. You're killing me. But that's normal because...
0: It is normal.
4: It's a suction situation, David. It goes back in a few days. It just was a bit of a moment.
0: Okay, yeah. It was a moment. All the ensemble themselves have put together a show called Primetime. And as you've just heard from this suite of interviews and suite of encounters that were conducted some 3 years ago at Bray Book Hub, have coalesced into a theatre show called Primetime. And we're also asking you, on the strength of the theatre company's name, Born in a Taxi, about your birth story or a birth story, and feel free to jump into 1300 222 774. I can tell you that my daughter, when she was born like a torpedo. And I was told that that's how wallabies have their young, because she shot out so quickly, the umbilical cord snapped. So that was one birth story I will never forget. Call in, if you like, 1300 222 774. Or feel free to tell us what it's like to be your age, which is the spirit of Primetime 2. What is it like to be your age right now? Feel free to share that as well. Love to hear your voice. 1300 222 774 at 10 to 9. You can text in too on 0437 774 774. We've got Tasmania listening tonight, Penny. Now,
4: yeah.
0: The show, is it heading towards Tasmania anytime soon?
4: Well, it's the world premiere mm-hmm. in a couple of weeks. But what we do is we've got this touring model where we take the core performers and this beautiful set and the soundtrack, and then we run workshops for local community and list the local
0: Great.
4: Community in the work. But we are going to Burnie in June with
0: Fantastic.
4: Another work next year.
0: So that's Born in a Taxi, but the one that we're talking about tonight, Primetime, that's based at the substation in Newport. Now, that's happening, it's in about a week's time, October 14 through to October 17. What can people expect walking in? I mean, how do you, because I know that theatre, and it's very important to your practice, it's creating that right feel, whether it's the light, whether it's the design, whether it's the look. How have you created the cauldron of Primetime?
4: It's such a great question. We have worked with designer Jenny mm-hmm. Hector, who has created this beautiful, huge yellow room
0: mm-hmm.
4: and this bespoke chandelier light, which is programmable, which is the main and
0: wow.
4: probably light
0: yeah.
4: source. And so because it's a celebration of age and all its stages, she just ran with this yellow theme. And so, and we've really tried to make a really simple, elegant frame to frame the vulnerability and reality of the people on stage in a really beautiful aesthetic and an amazing sound design by Michael Javier, where we have woven into his music tiny snippets of the interviews that we took. So you hear all these other little perspectives in the audio, because it's, you know, I'm fascinated with the meeting place and the intersections of dance and theatre. So it's a physical work, but also, you know, the cast will talk real time, asking each other questions.
0: And none of these cast members are trained actors.
4: We have a core of performers.
0: Okay.
4: And so there's about five who out of the 14, and then the others are, you know, like, for instance, the 93-year-old now, he's never been in a theatre production and he's loving it, and he reckons...
0: What a time to break your duck. Well done.
4: Yeah, he's talking about perhaps this is his next big thing.
0: Well, I tell you, my mum is 94. She just went away from she had a weekend away at Mudgee. She got out, she hit the pubs, she went to the hardware store. I'm thinking, oh God, I wish I have a little bit of that longevity in me. What did you learn from the whole kaleidoscope of ages? What were some of the surprises? Because we make presumptions. We think, I guess 94 is a good example. We presume that is where you're thinking about twilight, the winter of your life. But in fact, it can be the opposite. It's where you just seize the day. What sorts of insights did you gain as a theatre maker and as a listener in this project?
4: Well, possibility, what's possible, what I assumed I could and couldn't do. And an example is, and I say this respectfully to Helen, who is no longer with us, when we first met Helen, we went, oh, so, you know, 93, you know, what keeps you going? She says, well, I have a lover and he's 52, 52-year-old lover. And I just went, right, so 93... Oh, absolutely. Well, she was just one out of the box. But that's the point.
0: Yeah.
4: It's like, don't be in the box.
0: Don't presume. And this whole thing breaks the box down, breaks the whole stereotype idea. It is called Prime Time. It's put on by Born in a Taxi. You can find out more through The Substation, which is the venue, thesubstation.org.au/program. Prime Time is the name of the show. And it's 40 years and still going strong. What's the secret of... the question I want to ask you is about what have you learnt? You said that you're almost 60. I'm 64. One thing I've learned at 64 is you can still have a blast in life. You can still do so many things, but I can't run as well as I can. I used to, and I can't dance as well as I used to. But what have you learned at 60 or nearly 60?
4: Oh, look, I think one of the things I've really learned actually working with the people on this show, and I would say didn't matter what age they are, people talked about when they felt most alive. And every age talked about crossing their own personal boundary, like going out of their comfort zone, or just whether it was going out of the door or doing something, just a fear zone. And I think I've learned to really appreciate that thing of keeping learning, extending, and just cross over the lines you have that you're afraid of. I don't mean break them open necessarily. And I just see the people just being so, and like, keep learning. You know, challenge yourself.
0: Preserve spontaneity. I know that sounds ridiculous, but I think spontaneity starts to evaporate the older you get. I think you just need to be open to ideas and open to whims rather than having everything kind of programmed and presumed and prefigured.
4: Yeah, I really value chaos and mess as an artist. And, you know, I think understanding that as well, like to go, you know, like with this work, there's a risk element because I'm like, I don't really know how people will be in front of an audience. And I'm, you know, my job's to just be the shepherd for the sheep and frame them. And I'm really excited by the magic that happens when the unknown meets the known.
0: If you want to visit that sacred yellow room, head to the substation. The show is called Prime Time. Born in a Taxi, I've been chatting to Penny Barron, who's the co-artistic director of the company and the director of Prime Time. It runs only for... 3 or 4 nights, so you need to be quick if you'd like to get some tickets. October 14 through to 17. You can get tickets right now through thesubstation.org.au. Look for the program Prime Time. And Tasmanian listeners, fear not, because the same company will be heading their way to Burnie next year with a new show too. But thanks so much for being part of the show tonight. Penny, it's been lovely to chat with you.
4: Thank you. Thanks for having me, David.
0: Coming up, it is the philosophy of teddy bears. Would you believe, did you have a teddy growing up, Penny?
4: Yeah, Custard.
0: Custard. A bear?
4: A bear, still got him.
0: It still got him? We've got Custard, we've got Blinky, we've got Scruffy, we've got Oggy Doggy. We'll be talking about the philosophy and the psychology of bears. This is Leonardo's Bride, Even When I'm Sleeping. It's now 3 minutes to 9.

0: 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Teddy Bears coming up after.
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3: The federal government yesterday unveiled its draft digital duty of care legislation.
1: 936 AB.
4: ABC News with Satyam Weinstein. Australia's co-hosting the pre-COP conference with Fiji and Tuvalu, with the meetings being held in the Pacific as a way of highlighting the region's challenges as a result of climate change. The ABC's Fiji reporter Lethe Mavono is in Tuvalu.
5: Pre-COP is being seen as a way for the leaders of the Pacific to first get onto the same page about those issues that's important to them. But the invitation that had been issued to other leaders from around the world outside of Oceania had been an attempt on the part of Pacific leaders, and that's Fiji, Australia, and Tuvalu, to get the rest of the world to see what it's really like to be on the front lines of climate change. And that has implications for the goals that the Pacific countries have set for themselves at pre-COP 31.
4: A former police officer and criminologist says simply cutting the tobacco excise won't necessarily reduce the impact of organised crime groups. Legal cigarette sales have jumped in Queensland after a crackdown on illegal tobacco, but the states say they're being left to pick up the bill, with police pulled away from other frontline work. The federal government is pushing back on calls for cuts to the excise to make legal cigarettes cheaper. Dr. Vincent Hurley says one option is to give states and territories a share of the tobacco revenue to help pay for enforcement.
6: If the states and territories believed that they were going to get some of that excise and then fed back into their police, so the states and territories then could employ more police or get the police to do overtime on their own state-based issue.
4: Israeli media reporting a Fly Dubai pilot accused of attacking a colleague in the cockpit of a flight to Israel planned to crash the aircraft into one of the city's buildings. The BBC's Yolande Nell reports.
7: More details are emerging as the co-pilot of the Fly Dubai flight, Hamam Al-Hamami, is being interrogated in the United Arab Emirates, with Israeli representatives updated. He's reportedly told investigators that having attacked the captain of the plane, he planned to continue to fly it as normal to hit a target in Tel Aviv in the style of the September 11th attacks. Sources are quoted as saying that he was most likely to have acted alone. Questions are now being asked about major security lapses, including how the attacker, who'd been barred from flying in Oman because of concerns about his extremist views, was recruited by Fly Dubai.
4: Britain's former Prince Andrew has filed legal action to quash warrants that led to searches of his homes. A judicial spokesperson has confirmed that Andrew Mountbatten-Windsor has filed a claim with the High Court in London, and a hearing will take place later this week. The Daily Telegraph had previously reported that Mr. Mountbatten-Windsor claims the searches may have broken the law. He's been granted permission to challenge the searches relating to his arrest in February. The French education minister says up to 500 schools across France will be partially or totally closed after clashes between riot police and student protesters in recent days. Lessons will be totally or partially suspended in some 400 to 500 schools. Officials also say 24 schools have been burned and ransacked since the start of the protests. Thousands of students have been demonstrating over education standards, and the protests, which started last week, have spread from Paris to other cities. Norway's government says it plans to propose a temporary ban on the use of AI glasses in selected places, saying it's concerned people could be photographed, filmed, or audio recorded without their knowledge. In a statement, the government says the ban would apply to public places, including parks, beaches, museums, shopping centres, and public events. The government says it's not eyeing a total ban and that private use would still be allowed. Brisbane Broncos fans have welcomed the club's NRLW team back home after their bruising loss to the Roosters in yesterday's grand final. Joshua McIntosh reports.
8: Brisbane was outclassed by the in-form Roosters, falling to a 30-6 defeat at the hands of the Sydney Siders. Despite the loss, spirits were high at the team's fan day at their Redhill base today. Many supporters are already looking forward to the 2027 season.
9: I believe they will win the grand final next year.
10: Never give up. Always keep trying.
8: There was a send-off for club legend Ali Brigginshaw, who's hanging up the boots after a successful career representing Brisbane, Queensland and Australia.
4: And Essendon has signed off on a deal to trade Zach Merritt to Hawthorn on day one of the AFL's trade period. The 31-year-old had hoped to move to the Hawks last season, but the clubs couldn't agree to a deal. Meanwhile, Giants forward Jesse Hogan has signed with Collingwood. The Magpies will also receive a fourth-round pick after veteran Scott Pendlebury's move to the Gold Coast. You're now up to date with the very latest from ABC News.
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0: Oh, and they're so cute. We love teddy bears or a soft toy, whatever it is, whether it's a scruffy little dog called Oggy or whether it is a pony called Folly or whether it's a koala called Car. We are talking about the importance, the symbolism, the role that the teddy bear or the soft toy companion that we have in childhood has played in our lives and in our psyche and in the philosophy of things too. That is the topic tonight, teddy bears. And it's Patrick Stokes who joins me now, Associate Professor of Philosophy at Deakin University. You didn't bring your teddy in.
1: I didn't.
0: No. Where's he now?
1: Big boy now. I've always wondered that. I had an enormous big mouse called Mickey. And I hope a certain highly litigious US entertainment giant doesn't hear this because I don't think he was licensed. But I've always wondered what happened to Mickey because Mickey was enormous, or it seemed to be when I was a kid.
0: Okay, so Mickey has got, if anyone's seen Mickey, get in touch with Pat Stokes. He works at Deakin University. He'd appreciate contact. There's an APB out for Rob Seltzer's bear as well. He's an adjunct associate professor in the Department of Psychiatry at Monash University. Although you would not be so brutal as to throw your own teddy bear out, Rob. Who was your comfort toy?
2: No, I did have a teddy bear, and I remember my dad replacing the eye of the teddy bear. This is when I was probably about, I was before school, so probably about 4 years old.
0: Yeah.
2: And then when I was moving house, probably when I left home at about 18, I actually looked for my teddy and couldn't find it, and I still hold a grudge against my parents for chucking out teddy.
0: Oh, you really reckon, you're calling your father out for doing the
2: ditch? Oh, no, he repaired it. But I don't know where it went. Look, maybe, I don't know, maybe he ran away.
0: Well,
2: he's in a better place.
0: Obviously, the question to fall into now is, why was it so important to you?
2: Well, that is such a great question. I think, you know, teddy bears and other soft toys from our childhood and I think you wrote this, Pat, so I'm going to steal your line, emissaries of the past. They bring the past into the present. And your teddy bear was with you. It was with me on my very first holiday down to the beach. We went down to Sorrento. Mm-hmm. And I remember actually taking my teddy bear and all the sand was in him. And, you know, first day of school, I remember Teddy. And I know friends of mine, you know, when they had their first crush and they broke up with their first crush in school, they cried into a teddy. And it's very hard to let go of those memories.
0: To stay with that line, Pat, the mysteries of the past, that suggests they've got a message. What's the message you think the teddy bear bears?
1: There's something about them being there. Like when you see a toy from your past and it's like, oh, my God, that's it. And also from your kids' past too, right?
0: True.
1: So, I mean, my kids' stuffed toys have got all these, which are all stuffed into a box somewhere now because they're teenagers. But, you know, there's something about the fact that it was the one that was there. Walter Benjamin, who was one of the Frankfurt School philosophers, the ones who were commonly associated with the phrase cultural Marxism, I'm not sure it's a term they actually used, but Benjamin talks a lot about toys, actually. He was an avid collector of toys. Mm-hmm. But he also talks about the idea of the aura, right, the sense that a work of art has. This is in his famous essay, The Work of Art in an Age of Mechanical Reproduction. He talks about the way in which things like an artwork have an aura, which is, this is the actual one. This is not a copy. This is not a reproduction.
0: This is all the loose cues to see, to see the original.
1: Yeah,
0: to
1: exactly.
0: See the bunch.
1: And it's like that, I think, with stuffed toys. It's like, this is the one that was there. This is the one that testifies to a childhood that, and Rob can speak about this much more intelligently than I can, that we've largely lost contact with just because of the way memory works. Like, so much of before the age of eight or even older is just gone. Huge chunks of memory get lost, whereas we remember huge amounts of... I mean, Rob, correct me if I'm wrong. I'm out of my lane here, but...
2: No, you're spot on. In fact, I was just teaching this the other day, that a lot of what is laid down as foundational in our psyche is pre-verbal. You know, when we're, you know, before two, we really don't put sentences together, and yet so much of the important stuff, the nurturing, the warmth, the observing, happens during that age, and yet we don't have the words to describe it because we didn't have words at that point. And so then when you try and access it later as an adult, you're kind of chasing after meaning. You can't find the exact words. And so these objects, in fact, Winnicott, the great pediatrician and psychoanalyst, called, you know, that blanket or that lammy or that teddy bear, a transitional object. And the child will imbue, or a young baby or child will imbue that teddy bear with the qualities of, say, the mother or the caregiver, because it's soft and cuddly and it's got nice eyes and it will look at you and you can hold it. And it's a way of keeping the mother in mind. And that's why it's called a transitional object, because it's halfway between the real mum and halfway between an imaginary object. And the kid or the child knows it's not real, but also kind of thinks it is too. And so you can hold those two ideas at the same time.
0: I'm also curious to know about, yes, it is a symbol or it's something that embodies or represents the caregiver, but isn't it a confidant too? Isn't this where we start to pre-verbally confide? It's our witness. It's our companion. It's our accomplice. I mean, I feel as though the role that these soft toys play is so much more than just the thing that we cling to.
2: They play a lot of roles. And, you know, we do confide in, well, kids do, and I guess adults do as well, in soft toys. And one of the things that, and you see kids do that, they project their own fears and desires onto the soft toy. So just imagine the child's alone in bed at night and there's thunder outside.
0: Bodies or represents the caregiver. But isn't it a confidant too? Isn't this where we start to pre-verbally confide? It's our witness. It's our companion. It's our accomplice. I mean, I feel as though the role that these soft toys play is so much more than just the thing that we cling to.
2: They play a lot of roles, and, you know, we do confide in

0: guard, he'll grab Teddy and say, Teddy, I know you're scared.
1: Oh, I see.
0: I know you're really scared, Teddy, but it's okay because Mum says that thunder is just the clouds bumping against each other, so you'll be okay. So by soothing Teddy, the child learns to soothe themselves as well.
1: Pat, we haven't just touched the surface of the philosophy of soft toys and bears. I'm curious why bears. I mean, is it because they are all those things that Rob foreshadowed, the idea of they are furry, they're warm, they're big? I mean, why bears? What do the philosophers say about this whole idea of that soft toy, that sort of constant childhood touchstone?
2: Yeah, so I was actually worried when Rob suggested this because I thought there's not going to be a lot on this.
1: Understandable.
2: But it turns out there is actually quite a bit. Benjamin, as I say, was a collector of toys, but he was also interested in the way in which children don't necessarily need something that's like a clear anthropomorphic figure or something that looks exactly like the real thing. They can just pick up an object and use it in their play. Benjamin says at one point, children produce their own small world of things within the greater one. That is, they make their own little world where things mean things. Kendall Walton, American philosopher who wrote a lot about play and make-believe, talked about this, and he says, you know, a child riding a broom, the child doesn't literally believe that the broom has become a horse, but the broom has become a prop, by which he means it is the thing that makes it true in the play world that the child is riding a horse.
1: There's that wonderful Nietzsche quote about the challenge of adulthood is to maintain the seriousness of the child at play. This is the important part of it. While play, at core, is about exploration and imagination, there's a real seriousness that sits at the heart of it, including that, the magical broom.
2: Yeah, but also, interestingly, one thing that philosophers have talked about too is the tendency children have to destroy their toys.
1: Mm. Yeah.
2: So it's interesting, you know, Rob, you talked about the idea of the teddy bear as a transitional object for the mother. Jacques Derrida would destroy his toys as a child, and he said explicitly he was doing it because of anger towards his mother.
1: He was always a problem child, though.
2: He would deconstruct the teddy bear.
1: What's going on there?
2: So, well, it's interesting. You might think, oh, well, that's just destructive or it's, mindless or whatever. Charles Baudelaire, 19th century French poet, essayist, philosopher, Baudelaire actually wrote a text which is usually translated as The Philosophy of Toys. It's something like The Moral of Toys or something. And he talks about children ripping their heads off, and he says it's not necessarily destructive. He says it is a metaphysical impulse. What the child is trying to do is it desperately wants to find the soul inside the toy. It wants to find the principle of aliveness inside that toy. And he says this is our first metaphysical principle, is to rip it open and say, where is the life in it? Mm. And when you don't find it, he says, this is the beginning of melancholy and gloom.
1: And metaphysics too.
2: Yeah.
1: This idea of what is alive is dead, or what seems alive is not. What about the psychology around this sort of world?
0: Yeah. I mean, just if I can just pick up, David, on why a bear? Because I was fascinated. Why, of all the things, why wouldn't it be a sheep or something like that? Why
2: rabbit.
0: A bear? A rabbit? Because we do have those things, but it seems to be a teddy bear.
2: My kids had a rabbit.
0: Yeah.
2: Mm-hmm. Quite a rabbit.
0: So did my kids.
2: Shout out to Waldo.
1: We have a lamb called Bedlam, but go on.
0: That's fantastic. So where was I? Yeah, so the story goes like this, that President Roosevelt, Teddy Roosevelt, was out hunting one day and didn't shoot anything. There was nothing around for him to shoot. So his mates held down a bear or captured a bear and said, here, shoot this. And he said, no, that's not very sportsmanlike. I don't want to shoot an animal that you've just captured. Anyway, a local newspaper found out about this. They drew a cartoon about it, and the bear was seen as this sort of a very sympathetic character. A local couple made a Teddy's bear for their young child. They then sent Teddy's bear off to President Roosevelt for his approval. He approved it, and thus was born the teddy bear. It became a huge seller and the start of the Ideal Toy Company.
1: That's amazing, which is also a huge brand in
0: it's
1: toys.
0: A huge brand.
1: I should do a little bit of a bookmark on this chat and invite you as well to join us right across Victoria and Tasmania. We're exploring what is that link and what is that sacred connection that the child feels with the bed toy. You've just heard there from Dr. Rob Seltzer, Adjunct Associate Prof in the Department of Psychology.

0: psychiatry at Monash who came up with this topic, and we're just discovering why there's so much rich tangents to be explored. And Pat Stokes is also with us, Associate Professor of Philosophy at Deakin University. The time now is 17 past nine. David Astell is my name right across both states, and you can join us at any point, 1300 222 774. If you've got thoughts about this powerful connection that we have with these inanimate objects that feel animate. And you can also text in on 0437 774 774. Rob, I'll stay with you, and I want to ask about the role that these toys and toys in general can have in healing young people, because I know that it's often used in therapy. Is it an area that you've explored?
1: Yeah. So child psychiatrists, and years ago when I was practicing, I was a child psychiatrist. Mm-hmm. Kids will often not have access to words to put to feelings. It's something that we develop an abstract concept as we get older. We can think about thinking and we can think about feelings, whereas young kids often feel it, and it's hard for them to describe it. So often, therapists will use paintings or drawings or plasticine, but often toy dollhouses and things like that, because the child can actually much more readily understand the physicality of that. And as Pat was saying as well, that oftentimes, if that toy represents something that the child doesn't like, they might start ripping at it and tearing at it, and you can access the feelings that way. And then you're talking about reparative or about self-soothing. We all learn to self-soothe, that, when we're very little, the world's a pretty scary place as a baby. You're hungry, yeah. You're cold, you're lonely, and where's mum? I want food. And eventually we layer an internal world where we can say, no, it will be okay. Mum's coming, dad's coming, I'll be warm, I'll be fed. And that way of self-soothing, sometimes, quite often, we can do that, as I said before, with the teddy bear, by saying, hey, teddy, it's okay, because mum's going to be coming. And by talking it through, by expressing it with the toy, the child can interject, can understand it within themselves.
0: Which invites that phrase that you also drew to our attention, Pat, the voiceless voice. We're using them as much as conduits of the voice, as much as they don't have a voice. What's going on there?
2: Yeah, so this is actually brand new work, or pretty new work, that I've become aware of, or written a little bit about. We have to go back a little way, right? It's to do with this question of why we tend to anthropomorphize things, and basically anything with a face, anything that appears to present a face.
0: The dragon in the bathroom tiles. Yeah.
2: So in the 1930s, the Japanese philosopher Tetsuro Watsuji, was writing about this in the context of the masks that they use in no theatre, which are these blank masks. Yeah. But a skilled no performer can, just by changing the angle of their head, seem to make facial expressions appear on this blank mask and convey emotion. And Watsuji talks about the way that the mask appears to be wearing the actor, not the other way around. Yeah. It's like the mask has appropriated a body to itself. And Masahiro Morioka, who's a contemporary Japanese philosopher who I actually met just recently in Tokyo, I was there for a conference, he's written about this, what he calls the animated persona, which he says appears on the surface of things like masks, like dead bodies, like sleeping people, or even things like mannequins, or one of the examples he uses is like a robot waiter that appears to have got a little animated cat's face on it. And he says the animated persona is, a voiceless voice that says, I'm here. And it gives these things a kind of a charisma that we get drawn into. And, of course, part of the context of this and why people are finding Morioka's work on this interesting is that it kind of explains some of the ways in which we get sucked in by AI, because it gives us a kind of a face in the way it talks
0: it to
2: us.
0: You can't help but
2: think there's a soul there. Mm.
1: Yeah, I was, when Pat and I were talking about anthropomorphism, which is the ascribing of human characteristics to inanimate things or to non-human things, I was thinking about a conversation we had with some friends last night. They just bought a new car and they'd called the car Tootsie.
0: This is it. Cars have names.
1: Yeah. And we didn't go into the whole psychology of it because, don't want to get too deep over dinner. But, we do this all the time. And I was trying to think, why do we anthropomorphize? And one of the reasons is because often say a teddy bear or a cute cat or dog will have a kind of human-like qualities, two eyes, a nose, all those kind of things. But we do it for other reasons as well. One is that we spend so much cognitive energy, brain energy, trying to think about what another person is thinking in our day-to-day life. Like, I'm trying to think, what's David thinking about? What's Fatima thinking about? What are you thinking about, Pat, as you're looking at me? And so,
0: what are you thinking about?
1: I'm thinking about him. You then translate that to other objects in your world as well, because we just sort of naturally frame shift to that. So we ascribe them that kind of mental space. Also, it tends to simplify things, rather than say, oh, the carburetor's not working. You just say, oh, come on, Tootsie, why are you doing this to me? So it's a way of simplifying things. And it also gives things a sense of agency. Mm-hmm. And from an evolutionary perspective, we always try and ascribe things agency because, is the rustling in the bush just the wind or is it somebody in the bush trying to come get me?
0: Yeah.
1: So that's why we like to give these inanimate objects a sense of their own identity.
0: And their own voices. We do it with our dogs. I know that. We'll do it with our children with their pre-verbal. We tend to project voices and we pretend to project, and we presume the dog is the tired or the dog is curious. We anthropomorphize all the time. Mm. And this sort of new interface with computers and how we personalize them, now they've got names like Claude and Siri. Mm. And they've become part of our household.
2: And we say please and thank you.
0: We say please and thank you.
2: Even though that's using up electricity that we probably don't
0: need. We could probably not do that and say, give me this now. Yeah. But it does create this world of the uncanny valley, just as much as a teddy bear does, as it looks back at you blankly, Mickey, the lost Mickey. And you suddenly have this sense of, wow, it's like a mouse but not a mouse.
2: Yeah. I mean, it's true. And I've found myself apologising to stuffed toys before when putting them away for my kids. So I stepped on them. I was like, oh, sorry. If I step on Walter Rabbit, sorry, Walter. Or don't do that to Walter or whatever.
0: As you should.
2: And it's interesting because, Immanuel Kant, unlike most subsequent philosophers, can't believe that you don't have any duties to animals because animals, non-human animals, mm-hmm. he felt could not be part of our moral community because they weren't rational beings. A lot of people have since rejected that idea. But Kant thought you should still be nice to animals because it makes you nicer to people, right? And so he says that in passing in the laws. And it feels like it's a bit of a... He knows deep down you have to be nice to animals. He's just trying to come up with a justification for it. But it's an interesting thing that, we still kind of treat even inanimate objects that have got faces that sort of, mimic in some way the form of a living thing. We treat them in that way, even though we know they're not. We're not under any weird illusions about
0: it. In the same way that I think having a rabbit or a frog or whatever it is that you've got in a bed as a seven-year-old can help you socialise in a funny way because you can have these one-sided conversations that give you a little bit more confidence in expressing yourself. So this idea of developing good habits or developing good or sort of sociable habits could be sustained.
1: Yeah, so Winnicott called this the transitional guy. He called this the play space or the transitional space. It's imaginary play that you can use to kind of sort out ideas in your head that then become useful for later on in life. And just to Pat's point about saying please and thank you to your AI bot, I do that all. I catch myself doing that all the time. And the way I rationalize it is, come the AI apocalypse where it takes over, say, hey, you're the guy that really polite.
2: Yeah.
0: He's the good guy. Yeah. Greg has shared a beautiful photo. Hi, David, Rob and Pat. A few years ago, I was caring for my father in his last months and was staying in a room with my childhood toys on a bookshelf, relics of the past. To the grandchildren who visited, but a great source of comfort and or distraction at a difficult time. There you go. That's that touchstone. That's that comfort they offer. Thanks, Greg. We've got Lisa joining us in the CBD with her thoughts on this topic. Good evening, Lisa.
3: Oh, hi, David. I just wanted to talk about the teddy bear that I was given. Mm-hmm. As you know, I had that big bike accident.
0: I do remember that accident and the story behind it too, Lisa, yeah.
3: Yeah, yeah. So I was in hospital for about 4 months, and I especially remember when I was in the Alfred, when I was in the most serious condition, my family came in as my father's teddy bear.
0: Oh.
3: And he used to use it in his medical practice to entertain the children.
0: And
3: he gave the bear to me, and that bear has been with me now always, 12 years later. and he's always in my bed, and I speak to him as if he's my father, and he consoles me through my time in hospital, and he always had to be there.
0: That's a transition that Rob was talking about. There's, you know, he had a father-like dimension to him, as much as it was. I'm sure it was. Tell me about the difference that made from the night without the bear, suddenly having the bear in your company there in that long period of hospitalisation.
3: It was security. Mm-hmm. It was comfort. It was almost like my father's spirit was with me. And, that's what it was. And I remember once, he'd been... Somebody came and helped me at home, and they'd made up the bed, and they'd sort of pushed him to the side, and he was dropped on the ground when I got home, and I was quite upset.
0: Mm,
3: I said, you can't do that. that is a sacred... I know it was loony. I know he's not dad, but to me it's... security and
0: I understand. I hope you apologise to that beautiful bear too for such neglect, Lisa, when that carer made that bed.
3: I actually do.
0: Understandable. Yeah. We've just been talking about how important that is. What's the bear's name?
3: Oh, he's just Ted.
0: No, he's Ted. It's a beautiful story.
3: He's just Ted.
0: Look, it really underscores what we've been talking about just now, Lisa, just how sacred these connections are. They're so difficult to express all the deep layers behind it, but you've just done that brilliantly, Lisa. Thank you.
3: Yeah. Thank you, David.
0: Big shout out to Ted, too. Thanks for listening in. And I was asked once if dogs ever talk back. Absolutely. They do not say exactly what I need to hear. What about this? Lastly, Rob. This thing called, is it Kindenskema?
1: Kindenskema. You speak a bit of German, don't you, Pat? No? Is it Danish?
0: Yes, Danish, yeah.
2: A little Danish.
1: Danish? Yeah. Kindenskema, yes.
0: I'm a little Danish now, actually. Go on.
1: yes, could I? Why this caught my eye is because it was a term coined by Konrad Lorenz, who was a Nobel Prize winning studier of animal behaviour, an ethologist. And he said that there is a particular physical pattern in a toy or an animal that evokes caregiving in humans. And it is a large head, big eyes, but a small nose and mouth, in a round face, chubby cheeks and limbs, and a rounded body shape. They tend to evoke a very strong caring attitude from the person looking at them. And if you think about it, that's what babies are like.
0: It is.
1: Kittens and teddy bears.
0: Teddy bears. It's so true. So it essentially gives us that template of care. And we have got this visceral connection to such a thing. Our next topic coming up is all to do with making blood, can you believe? Mm. So the question I'm going to ask you both is, what is your blood type, Rob?
1: O neg.
0: How did you know that?
1: How did I know that? I don't know.
0: Do you know, Pat?
2: B positive, and I again don't know. I was just told as a child.
0: Is that a dad joke?
2: No, it's an actual B positive. It does not explain my personality, I can tell you that.
0: This is a lovely text. Hi, David, Rob, and Pat. I never recovered from reading The Velveteen Rabbit. And would you believe we just had Penny Barron, who joined us as the co-artistic director of Born in a Taxi. And for all those in Tasmania, just by sheer coincidence, the next show that Born in a Taxi is doing in Tasmania is called The Velveteen Rabbit and explores the profound and multiple connections that we have with soft toys as children. Can you believe that? That was the adjacent guest, Penny, and here we are exploring it. So I'm going to leave you... talk about, you're going to pick your own topic next month because I love that you've come up with such a maverick but a really insightful topic. What's the chances of you ever retrieving your beautiful...
1: Well, my teddy bear? Well, you know, not that I hold a grudge, but you don't become a psychiatrist out of a clear blue sky. You know, like my teddy bear went missing.
0: There you go. So that explains a lot. Rob Seltzer is an adjunct associate professor at Department of Psychiatry at Monash. Thanks for coming in, Rob.
1: Thanks.
0: And your accomplice in that this segment tonight. Great to have you too. Pat Stokes, associate professor of philosophy at Deakin University. Thanks again.
2: Thank you.
0: Love to know if you know what your blood type is and why do you know? Because I'd say a lot of us probably are a little oblivious of blood type because it's only something that we need in an emergency. But there you go, both Rob and Pat knew. We'll be talking about the manufacturing of blood. We'll go to a short tune. We'll find out what Philip Clark is up to. This is Badfinger. Come and get it. Manufactured blood coming up after this.

0: Magic Christian Music, the album from 69, Bad Finger, is the band behind that tune. Come and get it. I do not know my blood type. Perhaps I should. Do you? Love to hear from you if you do. And how is it that you do know? 1300 222 774. And if you're a blood giver, let us know about it. And let's know about when you did need blood, because coming up we have got a research director who is in the business of manufacturing blood. It's this new world of laboratory yields, and we'll be talking about how that is possible. And you can join us too on that number, or text in on 0437 774 774. Well, he's the lifeblood of evening's radio. He is the lifeblood of the nightlife. But Philip Clark, do you know what blood type you actually possess?
1: I'm cheating here, you see, because I'm a regular blood donor. So,
0: oh, okay. What is it?
1: O.
0: You're O.
1: Yeah.
0: Isn't that the universal donor? Isn't that exactly what people need?
1: No. I'm O positive, which is not.
0: Okay.
1: Might be O. I don't know. But there is. I know what you're talking about. Yeah. I just don't know which one it is.
0: So what are you up to tonight, mate?
1: Anyway, yes, in our first hour, we're going to get the very popular Rod Sinclair back. He's a professor of dermatology at the University of Melbourne. He's a skin guy. And we're going to talk about skin. We're going to talk about your skincare regime.
0: Yeah, it's good.
1: Which you would have one, of course, David, wouldn't you?
0: Well, I've just recovered from having some precancerous cells removed from my cheek, so I'm very aware of skin health at the moment. Yeah.
1: Well, there you go. Because I'm thinking to myself, my skincare regime is basically run my head under the cold tap in the morning and vigorously rub dry. But other people, of course, have much more sophisticated regimes. But there is a growing trend to have small mini fridges in the bathroom where you would keep your stuff.
0: Really?
1: And this apparently it's a big trend. And, is that a good idea or not? And any other questions about your skin? But you're quite right. David Astle has told you, so please take attention
0: and
1: keep looking at your skin. Mm-hmm. Rod's very good about all this, so ask him in the first hour. What else? Quentin Dempster would lead the Nightlife News Breakdown. Dan Lambeth on science. Mm-hmm. He's a pilot as well as a science writer. So I wanted to ask him tonight about what do we do about aircraft security in the wake of the Fly Dubai hijacking? I mean, if you're protecting yourself against other passengers is one thing. You can do that with screening. What about how do you protect yourself against the pilots?
0: That's right. And sort of psych vetting as well.
1: Exactly. Mm. I think that's one of his points that he wants to make is, airlines have got to be a lot more careful about who they actually put in their planes in the first place. Yeah. So travel with Rod Army Monday night. We're going to Morocco. Mm. So we'll do that. And we'll have an edition of American Insight as well. All coming.
0: Fantastic. There he goes, Mr. O himself. Have a great show, Phil.
1: See ya.
0: It's Philip Clark on The Nightlife, and we're getting lots of responses. I'm an O positive, says Sue in Ballarat, because I'm an ex-blood donor. And thanks again, Philip. Robbie, we don't do requests at this stage, Robbie, but thank you for being in touch. And Rosalind and Dandenong, the cheapest and best way to find out your blood type is to donate. Donate at the Red Cross Blood Bank. You not only get your free drink, but also a plastic card telling your name and blood type. Perfect for emergencies. By the way, says Rosalind, I'm an O neg and 75 plus donations. Good on you, Rosalind, until I was too old. Love that. Let's talk about blood. Let's talk about being positive with our blood. Let's talk about knowing what our blood type is. And let's talk about the creation of blood in a lab that is just taking place in this modern era.
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3: Kim Hoon shares his story of escape and sacrifice and how caring for his elderly father returns that gift. 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
0: Well, one message is very clear from a rash of texts that has just arrived, that if you want to know your blood type, you're best to donate blood. And that way, not only are you doing a very good thing for the community, but you're also discovering what it is that you've got running through your veins. Someone who knows all about that is Dr. Becky Griffiths, who's a research program head at Australian Red Cross Lifeblood. Good evening, Becky.
7: Evening. Thank you for having me.
0: So when did you find out what blood type you have?
7: So I'm from the UK originally, and I work for NHS Blood and Transplant, which is the equivalent of Lifeblood. And yeah, when I first donated blood in the UK, I found out.
0: Is it, short of giving blood, how else do we find out what our blood type is?
7: When you go to the doctors and you have a blood test, they'll be able to tell you that. But that's the easiest and simplest way is to donate blood, really.
0: Well, let's talk to Russell in Springvale about that, because I think he's been very active in the donation stakes. Good evening, Russell.
8: Good evening. Good evening. Yes, I'm an O positive, an ex blood donor.
0: Yes,
8: I'm 79 now, but I had to give it away because they discovered I have a cancer, and I ended up as a type 2 diabetic.
0: Russell, thank you for being such a generous donor over the many years, but was it helpful to find out that diagnosis as early as it took place?
8: Oh, yes. And my GP tumbled to it very quickly and all. But, and the fact that I had a card that from the blood bank that mm-hmm. said, you know, that I was no positive, there was no question about what I received and the treatment.
0: Wonderful.
8: And all the rest of it. And I tell you what, you know, it is the best thing possibly you can do.
0: You are speaking for many, Roslyn included, Sue, who's also an ex-blood donor. Russell, thank you for your generosity of blood donation, and thank you for also sharing that very important story about how it can be an early detecting method. Stay positive, Mr. O Positive. Thank you for joining us tonight, Russell.
8: Thank you.
0: Nice to hear from you. Let's talk about this idea of blood donating, because that is essentially how we've been getting blood over the years, Becky. But and the research group that you're part of is starting to explore the possibilities with success of creating blood. How does that even begin to happen?
7: So we can grow red blood cells in the lab, and we've been able to do that for some time. We can grow fully functional red cells. So what we do is we can take stem cells. So when you donate whole blood, we use the red cells and we use the platelets, and then we also use the plasma, but left over from that is some cells that we don't use, but in there are stem cells. So these are stem cells that everybody has going around in their blood. There's not very many, but we can take those out and we can grow them in the lab for about 3 weeks until they become red blood cells.
0: And if, in Russell's case, he's an O positive donor, if it was a stem cell from Russell's donation, would it create mm-hmm. O positive blood?
7: It would, yeah. So whatever stem cell we start with, that's what the red cell of that person, of that donor, we create their red cell, basically. So, yes, whatever blood type they are, we will create that red cell.
0: Now, let's imagine that you're talking here to a six-year-old who's curious but a bit naff, who doesn't really understand how this blood yielding takes place. How would you go from a stem cell to even a teaspoon of created blood? What's the process, Becky?
7: So we can, we pull out the stem cells. So we use special magnetic beads, and they take the stem cells out, and then we grow them in the lab in a cocktail of food, basically. So it's a big tank. It starts off quite a small volume, and then we get bigger and bigger as we make more and more cells. And then we grow them in special food and growth factors. And as much as we can, we then expand them, and they do what they need to do. So they actually know with the growth factors we put in, they become red cells. But it's quite inefficient, to be honest with you.
0: Okay, well, that's my next question about, you know, is it going to surpass the likes of Roslyn and Sue and Russell, who are the generous spirits stepping forward to give? Is this going to eclipse blood donations as a whole?
7: No, definitely not. So, definitely not ever. Mm-hmm. So the body can make millions of red cells every single second, whereas we take 3 weeks to actually only make a teaspoon, so it's very inefficient. But what we're trying to do is fill a gap where, you know, so the majority of red cell need in Australia is fulfilled by the matched blood group antigens for A, B, and O, which most people know about, so either and an RhD, so you're either positive or negative. But the red cell's actually really complex. There are about 400 different blood group antigens or proteins that we need to think about. And so we need to match all of these. So it's not just A, B, and O. And this complexity can sometimes cause real difficulties and challenges in the blood supply. So if somebody has a very rare blood group, we can actually find that a big challenge to find a donor to match. So the idea is that we can grow, well, we can have the stem cells of somebody with a very rare blood group, and then we can grow red cells for people with very rare blood. So that's kind of what we're looking at.
0: Stay with us on this one, ladies and gentlemen, because we're about to hear an astonishing story of Joe in a moment, and that will be told by Dr. Becky Griffiths, who's a research program head at Australian Red Cross Lifeblood. If you'd like to donate, like to learn more about giving blood, given that it's Plasma Awareness Week, which is right in the midst of International Plasma Awareness Week, you can head to lifeblood.com.au. It's 9:45. David Astor with you as well, right across Victoria and Tasmania. Plenty of texts coming in about the giving of blood. You can call us at any time about this topic too. Maybe you've got a rare blood type and you're very aware of how rare it is, 1300 222 774. Or maybe you've had a need to need blood. It's not just about the giving. Sometimes it is about the needing of. Feel free, again, you can text in on 0437 774 774. Someone's to know how to get coffee stain out of a carpet. This is not stains. We're not doing blood stains. And if you want to know how to remove blood stains from the garage, we're not doing that either. Rosalind, we've talked about her generosity with over 75 donations. O positive, says Sue. This one is, I've donated blood, 272 donations over 22 years, and I'm O positive. I grew up in Singapore, David and Becky, and they tested our blood type so that it ends up on the national identity card, says Mohammed. They've stopped doing that some time ago, the turn of the millennium, however. And I found out I was AB positive, says Julia, in 1977 as a Form 4 student in science class. My identical twin's blood tested AB negative. So, of course, the science teacher just had to repeat the finger prick test in front of the entire class. The result was a definitive AB positive. It has been proven since as adults. Now, Julia's story, Becky, is reminiscent of the story that Joe is, which is how close family can often share blood types. Tell us a little bit about the story of Joe and how this really is underpinning the research that you're doing.
7: Yeah, so Joe is he's got a very rare blood group, JK null, and it's really rare in Australia. We've only got 14 active donors in the whole of Australia who are JK null. So, you know, the occurrence of a blood group, especially rare blood groups, it can be quite population dependent. So, you know, if you were born overseas or your grandparents or your parents are born overseas, then you may be have one of these special rare blood groups that we need. So, you know, so if you do have a very rare blood group, it can make getting compatible blood really difficult. So sometimes we have to put a call out internationally in order to be able to provide that blood. So for Joe, for example, he has 3 units of his blood frozen in the rare blood bank in Sydney, just in case it's needed. But, you know, some people, as you said, they don't actually know what blood type they are. So a lot of the time you don't know that you need this rare blood group until you actually are ill or you're pregnant, for example, and then you can't give for yourself. So, you know, this is why we need donations all the time, because people don't actually know sometimes until they need the blood.
0: I mean, that's a remarkable story about Joe and the JK null, which I've never heard of before as a type of blood. How do we account for, I'm just interested in this from an anthropological point of view, how is it that there are all these many, many subdivisions of blood types around the world?
7: Well, every blood, you know, so every blood, when we talk about blood groups, on the surface of the red cell, there are different proteins, and they all have different functions. Not that we don't know all of them, but this is can be what causes a blood group antigen. But in some parts of the world, we do think that certain types of blood have evolved because of a resistance to malaria, for example, in some parts of the world. Other things we don't actually know, we don't understand yet why there are certain rare blood groups. Some people have them and some people don't. But yes, we do think that's why we do have these sort of pockets of population differences.
0: So how are things tracking in terms of the efficiency of creating blood, this lab-grown blood? How have things fared over the last year or two, Becky?
7: In the UK, there is a clinical trial. It's just finished. It's a phase one clinical trial. And that's using the technology that we worked up quite a long time ago. And really, if you think of it as technology that's like a Nokia phone, and really we need to be a smartphone right. technology, really. So this is where the Smart CRC and the funding we've got at the University of Queensland comes in. So we really want to advance how we grow the red cells and make it more efficient and increase the yield and also decrease the cost. So really what we're trying to do is we have lots of new technology coming forward in cell processing and growing cells. So what we need to do is apply that and stop and try and overcome some of the bottlenecks that we've got in growing red cells, so specifically for red cells.
0: John in Geelong joins us now. I think he's been a donor for many years. John, good evening.
9: Yeah, how you going? I'm the king.
0: You're the king. Tell me what.
9: O negative.
0: Universal. Oh, you're Mr. Universal. So does that mean that you get an extra special drink or biscuit when you go in?
9: No. They know me by first name and everything. But my biggest concern is that they say O positive is universal too, which is incorrect. It's only O negative. But the biggest concern is worldwide, O negative donors are going backwards.
0: Well, let's ask Dr. Becky Griffiths. Are you aware of that?
7: So if you have an O blood group, you can be given to anybody, A, B, or O. If you're an O positive, then you can't be given to somebody who is a negative. But if you're O negative, yes, you're correct. You can be given to nearly everyone as long as the sort of the more minor blood groups do match. But in terms of donations, we really need everybody to donate, and if you're O negative, then that's wonderful. But yeah, at the moment, we really need everybody. If they haven't donated in a while or it's their first time, then we'd really encourage everyone who's able to come and donate.
0: We salute the king, John. Thank you for calling in and making that making that point.
9: Yeah, thank you.
0: All the best.
9: Bye.
0: I'm an A positive, David. And Becky, this is Janine in Buninyong. And I know because I was a blood donor for 15 years, and thank God for the Red Cross. They always need more donors. Tell me about this, whether it's J.K. Noel. And what, if people would like to give blood, please give blood. Is there also the possibility that as years and research are developed, I should say as research is developed over the years, that our giving of blood might create more blood than we actually give through this lab manufactured blood in the future, Becky?
7: I think, yeah, I mean, we need to, so even if we can grow blood, we still need people's stem cells to start with. So we'll never not need donors. But the idea is that we can have, what we'd hope to have in the future is a library of frozen stem cells because we can freeze them and that's fine. And then as soon as we need, so we have a stock all the time. So there'll be no problems with getting a stock out of the freezer and some growing some red cells for anybody who might need a special match, if you like.
0: Well, that might occur in this case because this texter says, "Hi, David and Becky, I'm an A positive and having hemochromatosis meant giving blood every week for 18 months gives you puts you on the donor leaderboard. And I'm O negative as my parents, brothers and sisters, but used to donate because that's the blood used to make the injections given after giving birth." I think that's where Ro is going to take us in Geelong. Hey, Ro.
10: Hi.
0: Yeah, tell us about your experience.
10: I'm O negative, which I've known since I was a child. I think my mum was a nurse and, knew. Mm-hmm. But I had four kids, and with every pregnancy, I had to have anti-D injections, I think it's called, and they test your baby's blood type at birth to see if they're positive, and then you get an extra injection if they are, so you don't get antibodies against future babies. I think that's...
0: Does that ring true, Becky?
7: That does ring true, yes.
0: Wonderful. Wow, I've never been aware of that. Yeah. And all well? I mean, everything went well at birth stage, bro?
10: Yeah, I have... My husband's A positive, which I made him find out at one point just to see whether I actually needed the injections. Mm-hmm. But we had... The first three were a combination of O and A negative, and then my last baby, she was A positive, so I had to get that extra injection.
0: I understand.
10: But yeah, all good.
0: That's great, right? Well, thank you. I was not even aware of that stage of how blood donation is so vital, even at birth stage. Ro, thank you for calling in.
10: Thank you.
0: All the best. And this one, David and Becky, can you give blood if you have to take medication or if you're a type 2 diabetic is the question.
7: I think it's important that everyone, we all have, before you give blood, you have a donor health check. And I think that's where a nurse will go through the medications. If you take medications, what medications and what health issues you may have. So I think it's really important that you talk to, if you really want to give blood, then just go on lifeblood.com.au and you can even do an initial sort of questionnaire on there, so a few ones. But then if you book your appointment, then they'll go through all of this and make sure that everything's fine for you to give blood, because that's really important.
0: Save a life, make a difference, be part of the healthcare solution. If you'd like to give blood, get in touch with the lifeblood.com.au. It is International Plasma Awareness Week, and I've just been made aware not only of Rowan Geelong, the whole idea of how childbirth is such a vital stage for potential blood donation, but the whole area of blood creation is also just as fascinating. That's you can read more about that in the conversation about the lab-grown blood that my guest, Dr. Becky Griffiths, has been part of as the research program head for the Australian Red Cross Lifeblood. Thank you for being part of tonight's show, Becky. Really enjoyed the chat.
7: Thank you. Thank you for having me.
0: Pleasure. Let's find out at 5 to 10 what's happening across both states. I'm hoping that Rod Dixon is fully briefed for both Victoria and Tasmania. If not, he's a very adaptable meteorologist. Rod, good evening.
11: Good evening, David.
0: What's the picture for Victoria tomorrow?
11: Yeah, look, we've got a cold front on the way tomorrow, and that'll be affecting both states. We've had some shower and thunderstorm activity in the far east earlier today. That's just in the process of clearing out eastwards at the moment. And then we should start the day fine tomorrow, but that cold front will move into the southwest of the state during the morning period, reaching central districts during the early afternoon and then out into Gippsland towards mid to late afternoon. But there's not going to be much associated with that front, so nothing in terms of rainfall or trouble. Still a couple of minor to moderate flood warnings for the Thompson River catchment through the east. Expecting just a millimetre or two with that in the south and barely more than a sprinkle across the northern plains. Temperatures tomorrow around about the high teens through central parts and into the low 20s through East Gippsland, where that front comes through a bit later. But at coolest in the southwest with around 15 or 16 degrees there, and warmest along the Murray up to 24 degrees in Mildura. In Melbourne, we'll looking at a maximum of 19 degrees with a shower or two, probably around about the middle of the day, with a cooler afternoon to follow, with temperatures dropping back to the mid-teens. But that system, covering Tassie tonight as well, are we?
0: Yeah, we are. Sorry, yeah. So is that similar picture in Tasmania?
11: Yeah. Although Tassie's going to cop the coldest air with that front, so a much cooler forecast for there with showers spreading across the state with that front tomorrow. High chance of showers for Hobart tomorrow and perhaps up to around 5 millimetres with that. Even cold enough for some small hail and snow down to about 700 metres. So Tassie really copping the brunt of that front tomorrow.
0: Fantastic. Good on you. Rod, thanks for the latest.
11: No worries.
0: All the best. It's Rod Dixon, Senior Forecaster at the Weather Bureau. Lovely text that just come through from Georgie in Ascot Vale. David, I work for Lifeblood from 2014 to 2023. So DSNA, which was followed by, I did the needles, the red cells and the plasma, and then I was the front desk, part of which the role was needed to find the platelet donors for what was needed on the day. There's a long text, but really what it makes clear is just how important it is for donors to keep stepping forward. If you, but also Georgie makes the point, it's not a simple process. So many people want to donate but can't because of medications. That was something Elizabeth brought up. Or travel, or just the pragmatics and the reality of whether your veins are robust enough and physically can cope with donating, or if you have a medical condition or state of health that puts you at risk if you donate. So that's an important point to make. It's not open to all, but why not find out if you are eligible? because it does exclude some parts of the population. There's an age barrier too, I understand. Given the text, it seems as though 75 plus is not a donor bracket. So let's get involved with Lifeblood as it is International Plasma Awareness Week or whatever week it is. It doesn't matter. We do know what matters is giving blood. It's coming up to 10 o'clock after the 10 o'clock news. You've got Philip Clark with you. It'll be all those questions that you've got about your skin, looking at airport security in Morocco is the Monday night travel. On tomorrow night's show, we've got Kate Burridge is back. I'm not sure if Tasmania, if you're going to be joining us, but you're more than welcome at any point to drop by. What's your midnight snack? We've got Naomi Crisante with some sweet ideas. And a little later, we'll be talking about the birth of chatbots, a new show that's happening at the MTC. Thanks for your company tonight. Great to be back with you. I'll catch you tomorrow.
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15: ABC News with Satya Weinstein. Energy Minister Chris Bowen has announced a new funding package for renewable energy in the Pacific at the pre-COP meeting in Fiji. The $7.3 million deal will support engineers and experts to develop grid modelling so Pacific countries can better access renewables. Australia has also signed a memorandum of understanding with Vanuatu to integrate more solar energy into the Pacific nation's grid. Mr. Bowen says the plan will bolster the Pacific's energy sovereignty.
16: This is the sort of practical action that Australia takes to help the Pacific transition away from fossil fuels. Some Pacific countries spend 25% of their GDP on diesel. 25%. That's terrible for emissions, it's terrible for respiratory health, and it's terrible for the economy.
15: Spain's Prime Minister Pedro Sanchez has called a snap election. The vote will be held on November 29th after the country's parliament rejected his bid to introduce protections for workers. Anger over the country's housing crisis has led to widespread protests across Spain. Mr. Sanchez, who leads a minority government, says he wants to seek a broader mandate to push through reforms.
17: We must take action and ensure that Parliament gives us a much broader progressive majority with which to bring the elites to heel, secure further social progress, and continue to transform Spain. I have therefore decided to convene an extraordinary Council of Ministers this very morning to dissolve the Spanish Parliament.
15: Brazil's presidential election is heading to a second round runoff after neither the left-wing president Luiz Inácio Lula da Silva nor his right-wing challenger Senator Flavio Bolsonaro won a majority. Senator Bolsonaro is the son of former President Jair Bolsonaro, who's under house arrest after being convicted of plotting a coup. He takes a 2 percentage point lead into the runoff in 3 weeks' time. He says he's confident Brazil will choose what he calls a modern government.
18: What I have to say is that Lula is fighting for power. He has already contested 7 presidential elections. 7 presidential elections. He cares about power. I care about Brazil's future.
15: The US military says it's killed 4 people in a strike on a small boat in the Caribbean, claiming the victims were narco-terrorists. The BBC's Jacob Evans reports.
19: There's been a lull in American attacks on supposed drug boats in the Caribbean and the Pacific in recent weeks. Surveillance footage released by Southcom of this latest incident shows a small vessel travelling across the sea before a long and thin projectile utterly obliterates it. A UN report last month said more than 220 people have been killed in similar strikes over the last year. The legality of the attacks has been questioned by rights groups. A special UN report said they could constitute crimes against humanity and murder under international law.
15: The Nobel Prize for Medicine has been awarded to an American neuroscientist and 2 German biophysicists. The laureates, Carl Dieseroth, Peter Hagemann and Georg Nagel, were selected by the Swedish Nobel Assembly for their work on optogenetics. The method makes it possible to show how nerve cells shape memories, feelings and behaviours in the human brain. Northern Territory police say there have been 3 instances of pepper spray being misused since the NT government allowed the private purchase of OC spray a year ago. Since the trial began 12 months ago, authorities have recorded more than 5,800 canisters being sold, most of which were purchased in Darwin and Katherine. Local retailer Warren Smith says his business has sold more than 1,000 units, mainly to women.
20: Most people, the ladies, that they say, just to make them feel safe when they go for a walk of an evening or a morning.
15: To the AFL, Port Adelaide's list boss, Jason Cripp, says the Power is still weighing up what compensation pick for Zach Butters would get the club. AFL's trade period opened today, with Butters among the biggest names seeking a new home. The midfielder's requested a trade to the Western Bulldogs, with the compensation pick 5 on the table for the restricted free agent, or Port Adelaide can force a trade. Cripp says it's early days in the talks.
1: We've got pick 4, pick 5. What does it give you as a combination? What does it give you individually? Clearly, we're in the market for picks and points in terms of what we're going to do this year and next year.
15: Meanwhile, former Essendon captain Zach Merritt will play for Hawthorn next season after the two clubs agreed to a deal on the opening day of the AFL trade period. The Bombers will receive picks 15 and 25 in this year's national draft and a 2028 second round pick. Merritt played 274 games for Essendon over 13 seasons and won 7 Best and Fairest awards. You're now up to date with the very latest from ABC News. 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
21: The forecast for Tasmania for Tuesday: showers about the west, extending statewide during the morning before contracting and easing to the west and south during the evening. Snow above 700 metres in the south and above 900 metres elsewhere. The chance of thunderstorms about the southwest with possible small hail about the west and south. In Hobart, showers with a top of 15 degrees.
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2: Yes, well, hello and how are you? Philip Clark with you on ABC Radio. This is Nightlife on the local radio network all the way around the country, wherever you are. It's the first hour, 10:06 in Eastern Time. It's six past nine in Queensland, 10:24 in the Territory and South Australia, and in Western Australia it's 8:06 as daylight saving begins its long march through summer. I hope you're well. Through the Pacific, of course, we're courtesy of Radio Australia, Port Moresby, 9:06. Tuvalu, Fiji and Kiribati at 11:06. And Honiara and Port Vila, 10:06. Very good to be with you as well. I hope you're well. I hope you enjoyed the weekend. And if you're a big fan of the Roosters, then what a weekend it was. Hey, the Roosters, despite the fact that everyone thought and knew they were a better team and did control the match, just hung on for a famous victory. But gee, hats off to the Knights, hey, for what a... They were the absolute underdogs, did not control the game, and, you know, to all intents and purposes, shouldn't have won, but they nearly did. So tremendous effort by them as well. So I hope your team won, but it seemed to be a case of, look, you know, there was plenty of pride to be taken away by either side, wasn't there, at the weekend. 1-300-800-222 is my number if you'd like to get on to me tonight, or text 0467-922-702. If you had a public holiday today, which half the country did, good luck to you. If you didn't, well, then your turn will come, I guess. But we've got lots on tonight to keep you entertained and informed. So if you want to listen to us, there's lots of ways. Of course, our broadcast, listen to us on your TV, Channel 25. Grab us on the website, abc.net.au/nightlife, or listen up on the ABC Listen app, which is a great way to listen anyway. If you're on the Listen app, it's easy enough to find our podcasts too. Just put Nightlife into the search bar and everything pops up. Christine Layton was filling in on the weekend Nightlife, and you might want to check in with her discussion with Gazella Kaplan, professor in animal behaviour at UNE. She was talking about, she was the author of The Australian Magpie, Biology and Behaviour of an Unusual Songbird. And here's a little from it.
3: Most people think that the magpie is the only bird in the world that defends its nest site by swooping or warning people, you're getting too close to my nest. In fact, almost all songbirds in Australia do the same thing. I mean, I had the case where a rufous fantail actually hit me on the head. More like a ping pong ball. I had my hat on and I thought, what was that? And I looked up and there was a rufous fantail flying away. I said, that's a bit cheeky. So even very small songbirds will do that and will try to tell you in one way or another that you're getting too close to the nest and you're not welcome in their lane.
2: There you are. That and all of our Nightlife interviews are up on the Listen app. In fact, today someone was asking me about an interview we did on tea some weeks ago here on the program, and I was able to whiz that off to them as well. So, look, there's plenty of things there. Check it out. Coming up tonight, has your skincare routine officially become so high maintenance it needs its own fridge? Are you putting your serums, creams and beauty products in the fridge? We're going to look at all of that and skin products generally with our dermatologist, Dr. Rod Sinclair. We've spoken to Rod before, as you know, particularly about frontal alopecia in women and also other issues concerned with hair loss. So we'll talk. Any questions dermatological, give Rod a call. 1-300-800-222 is the number. Leading the Nightlife News Breakdown tonight, Quentin Dempster will join us. Quentin's going to look at this pre-COP conference in Fiji. And also get Quentin's take on new Greens leader David Shoebridge, who's promising big things. But can the Greens ever break out of where they are? It's a question. We'll talk about that as more polls continue to consolidate One Nation as the number two choice, it seems, of Australians politically. So, science news tonight. SpaceX has just set a new record getting to the International Space Station. But while getting into space might be getting faster, we're learning a lot more about how grim it is for humans in space. We're not meant to be there. We'll talk some more about that as well. Armchair Travelling, we always do on a Monday night, as you know. And Rod Imey is taking us off to Essaouira in Morocco tonight, a city you might recognise from Game of Thrones, of course. We'll have a chat about all of that. We'll play the Mighty Challenge, of course. And issues of the day. Well, there's plenty around, aren't there? Plenty of things around. You might like to debate the season that once that was and the things that might have been. But let's take a hat off tonight to that old Aussie. How about that, eh? The oldest bloke in Australia. He's 113, Ken Weeks. 113 might seem pretty extraordinary, but apparently, according to the people who look at the population of Australia, there might be around 4,000 Australians aged 100 or over at the moment. But by 2070, that number could rise to almost 60,000. Wow. All right. So that's the population's getting older, but literally we are getting much older. I wonder what you make of all of that. Would you like to live that long yourself? 1-300-800-222. Lots of things to do and lots of places to go tonight as well. So I hope you can stay with us. Get that number handy and ready for Rod Sinclair in our first hour as we try and tease out what's good for your skin and what is not.
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2: Yes, I wonder whether you have a skincare routine. Maybe it's a quick splash of water, a moisturiser, sunscreen, slop on some sorbolene. What do you do? Maybe you didn't do anything. There's a new question out tonight, because if your bathroom cabinet looks like a beauty laboratory with serums and creams and masks and oils lined up everywhere, does your face have its own fridge? Skincare fridges are becoming a thing. Do moisturisers need a fridge? What does good for your skin and what does not, and what actually makes no difference at all? You know how they say you shouldn't wash your face with soap? Is that true or not? Joining us in the Nightlife studio tonight is Dr. Rod Sinclair, Professor of Dermatology at the University of Melbourne and the Director of Sinclair Dermatology. Out tonight, because if your bathroom cabinet looks like a beauty laboratory with serums and creams and masks and oils lined up everywhere, does your face have its own fridge? Skincare fridges are becoming a thing. Do moisturisers need a fridge? What does good for your skin and what does not, and what actually makes no difference at all?

0: not. Joining us in the Nightlife studio tonight is Dr. Rod Sinclair, Professor of Dermatology at the University of Melbourne and the Director of Sinclair Dermatology. If you've got questions at all of any aspect of skin or skin ailments or skin care, give him a call. 1-300-800-222 is the number. Text 0467-922-702. Rod Sinclair, good evening to you. Welcome back to Nightlife.
1: Thank you, and good evening, Phil.
0: Well, it's terrific to have you with us. We're getting used to having a bath, a shower, and a vanity in the bathroom. Are we now adding a mini fridge, are we?
1: Well, what we're seeing is that there's a big uptake of moisturisers, cleansers, skincare routines by men, not quite at the same level as women, but it is becoming something much more popular. And whilst most of the moisturisers, the perfumes, the eye creams can survive very well in just a dark cupboard, some of the substances that are being used are sensitive to light, or they can have ingredients in them that will deteriorate with warm weather and will benefit from being in the fridge. And you know what we also know is that there are some people who are collectors of skincare products, and certainly things like Chanel perfumes from the 1970s and 1980s mm-hmm. are still a bit of a thing. And those sort of products, if you're investing in skincare products and doing it as a speculative thing, then those do really benefit from being stored in the fridge, because that will give them lifespan of decades rather than 1 to 2 years.
0: What is it? This is people who collect old perfume.
1: Yep, that's a thing.
0: Is it a thing? Is that okay?
1: It's a thing, just like the mini fridges. It's becoming a thing.
0: Just trying to think whether you know, Californian poppy would still be a thing. I'm thinking maybe not, but
1: maybe not Old Spice, but there are some of the other products out there. But I think, you know, that on a more serious note, some of the things that we use, like sunscreens, do actually have a shelf life, and they do benefit from being in a cool, dark cupboard. They hate being left in your car when it gets very hot,
0: right.
1: And you can't really rely on a sunscreen to last you 2 summers. I think you probably need a new bottle at the start of each summer, and you want to look at the use-by date. Don't go past the use-by date. And if they start to change in texture, if they start to become very runny or overly thickened or slightly granular, or even change colour, that's a sign that your sunscreen's gone off and you probably need to get a new one.
0: Explain how they work again.
1: So there's two different types of sunscreens. There's reflecting sunscreens that act like a mirror on the face, and they often have tiny little particles in them that reflect the light in multiple different directions. So when those reflective sunscreens, these mineral sunscreens, were first developed, they used to produce a white ghosting on the skin as they were reflecting the light away from the skin. Now they use nanoparticles, and it disperses the light in a different way. The other type of sunscreens are absorptive sunscreens, where they actually absorb the energy of the sunlight, absorb the ultraviolet radiation, undergo a chemical reaction, and stop that ultraviolet light penetrating into the deeper layers of the skin.
0: You mean they undergo a chemical reaction and turn into something on your skin?
1: Yeah, they usually turn into something totally inactive, but they've taken the pain of the ultraviolet light coming into the skin, so they take the hit for the skin.
0: Is one more effective than another?
1: The mineral sunscreens tend to have a broader spectrum, so they'll cover both UVA and UVB.
0: The mineral ones are the reflective ones, are they?
1: Yeah, the mineral ones, yeah. Whereas the other ones are a little bit more selective, and they tend to be more active against UVB. But, of course, UVB is the bad one, B for bad.
0: Mm-hmm.
1: That's the one that causes the sunburn, and that's the one that causes the skin cancers on the whole. But UVA is the one that causes skin aging. And so for the people with the mini fridges who are concerned about the quality of their skin, then they want some protection against the UVA as well.
0: Yeah.
1: And so that for them, some of the mineral sunscreens can be beneficial.
0: How do you know what's what? Is it on the bottle, is it?
1: Well, on the bottle, it'll have an SPF rating.
0: That's right.
1: And that SPF will be for UVB. But a lot of them will also say that they've got broad spectrum activity, and that means that they're going to be covering UVA as well.
0: Yeah.
1: But glass also filters out a lot of the UVB. Some UVA still gets through the glass, so you can't really get sunburnt through glass, but you can still get the anti-aging effect of sunlight through glass.
0: Okay, sure. You know how the SPFs come up to, I think, 50 is the maximum.
1: Mm.

0: Never used to be, by the way. It used to be about 25, but then it's gone to 50. What does that actually mean, and should you always get the maximum that's around?
1: So the SPF number, that maximum of 50, is a legislative issue rather than a biological or chemical issue.
0: Right.
1: So the SPF is rated by how much protection you get from a sunscreen. So if you use an SPF 2, that means you could spend twice as long out in the sun. In other words, it's blocking 50% of the UVB. An SPF 4 means you could spend 45%, four times as long in the sun. It's blocking out 75%. An SPF 8 means eight times in the sun. It's blocking out about 87%. After which, the issue often becomes how well you've applied the sunscreen rather than the SPF. And so when the sunscreens first came out, they were only allowed to advertise SPF 16 because they thought that people are sort of having this race paying more to get a higher SPF when in fact it's often you need to reapply it after you've been right. in the water. You need to reapply it properly so that all the areas are covered. They thought that they were the more important things to focus on rather than the SPF. But then there was a realization that some people do benefit from that higher SPF because they're out there for long, intensive hours. They then relaxed it to SPF 32 and then now 50. But many of the sunscreens out there will have very high SPFs. But of course, what we also learned a few months ago is that the SPF scoring is a little bit subjective. There's not really a highly automated, effective way of scoring SPF. And so we saw a couple of sunscreens last year withdrawn from the market because they weren't being fully reproducible in the testing for the SPF so that they couldn't rely on the sunscreen, the SPF sunscreen protection factor that was being advertised. So there's a little bit of wobble in the okay. SPF anyway.
0: Yeah. Someone's asking if your sunscreen's been kept in the bathroom cupboard in the cool for one summer, is it still okay to use it again next summer?
1: You might get away with it, but probably at the end of the summer, if it's been in a nice cool area, then that should be okay. If it's been refrigerated, it'll probably last a little bit longer. You can't restore sunscreen that's gone off by putting it in the fridge because once it's gone off, it's gone off. But if you wanted to use it for the next year, then keeping it at the back of the fridge may not be a bad idea.
0: Okay, Rod Sinclair's with us back in the studio, Professor of Dermatology at the University of Melbourne and Director of Sinclair Dermatology as well. He knows a lot about skin. Rod, you know when people put skin products – well, actually, just go back to the fridge, actually, well, before I ask that question. Things that you should keep in the fridge, vitamin C is the one we hear a lot about. Does keeping vitamin C serum in the fridge preserve it?
1: Yes, it does. So vitamin C is very sensitive to irregularities of the temperature.
0: Mm-hmm.
1: The things that a lot of these moisturisers don't like is exposure to the air, exposure to heat. And vitamin C is sometimes used as a standalone ingredient in moisturisers, but it's also used as a preservative in depigmenting creams. And so a lot of people, particularly women, get areas of pigmentation around their lips or cheeks or forehead. And there are creams that are used to lighten the skin and to remove those areas of pigmentation. Those creams often contain hydroquinone or niacinamide or tranexamic acid, and they often have some vitamin C in there to give them longevity because these creams have quite a short shelf life. They start to change colour after 2 to 3 months and deteriorate. And keeping them in the fridge can greatly prolong their use, allow you to get 4 or 5 months out of these creams, which is quite useful because, like many creams on the market, they can become quite expensive.
0: Yes. Sunscreens, and maybe this is the case with the developing area of men's skincare, as you say, can be horrendously expensive pots of cream. Can we dig into whether these things work or not? Or, understand that they may be pleasant to put on and smell good and all of that. But do moisturisers, when people say they're moisturising their skin, for example, can that actually be done by rubbing cream onto it?
1: Yes, and so there's a huge variation in the community in terms of skin dryness.
0: Mm.
1: And people predisposed to eczema often have a lot of trouble with skin dryness. Some people get the rough, bumpy skin on the outer arms, and some people have exposure to irritants or occupational exposures that dry out their skin. And so you can moisturise the skin. And there's two ways you can moisturise the skin. One is you can put a waterproof seal on the outside of the skin, a bit like Glad Wrap, for example, and that stops the water leaving your skin, what we call transepidermal water loss, which is normally about a cup of water each day. And so the way we do it is not with Glad Wrap, but we do it with Vaseline-type products, or petrolatum, or oils that are put on the skin, and they form a physical barrier that stop the water leaving the skin. And the other type of moisturisers are what we call hydroscopic moisturisers, which actually draw the water out of the humidity in the atmosphere, and they sort of draw it into the skin. And that's products like urea cream is a classic example, and some of the alpha hydroxy acids can actually draw in the water from the environment. So you can moisturise skin, but the definition of a cosmetic is a product that doesn't alter the biology of the skin. So the moisturisers that dry the skin, they're going to be a temporary effect, and so you've got to keep reapplying your moisturiser, you know, once, twice, three times a day.
0: But do they actually moisturise the skin, or do they just put a greasy layer on the skin which feels as though the skin is moist?
1: Well, the barrier moisturisers, the petrolatum-based ones, just put a greasy barrier on the skin, essentially.
0: Yeah.
1: But they do trap some of the water in the skin on its way out, so it doesn't allow it to leave the skin.
0: Okay.
1: So it does add moisture. And then the hydroscopic ones do draw water in out of the air, the humidity in the air.
0: Right. It's a very common before-going-to-bed procedure, particularly for women. Men also do it, I know. That is the idea of facial cleansing and then application of a moisturiser before you go to bed. Is this regime useful or not?
1: It can be. So if you have oil on your skin, then dirt will stick to the oil. And the way you remove the dirt is by removing the oil. And so the classic example is, you know, if you sit by the open fire, your hair will smell of smoke for maybe a day or two.
0: Yeah.
1: Because the oil on the hair traps the particulate matter from the open fire. And so when you shampoo your hair, you use a detergent to remove the oil from the skin, and that takes away the dirt. Now, if you have oily skin, then you will use a soap or a detergent-type product to actually remove that layer of oil from your skin. However, if you have dry skin, then you don't trap the dirt as much, and you can just wash your face with water. And so there'll be different phases in your life where your skin's a little bit more oily or a little bit drier. And so at different phases of your life, you'll need to use a little bit more soap or a little bit less soap. And I think people are, on the whole, pretty good at working out what their skin type is and working out what sort of routine they need to use to remove the oil and along with the oil, take the dirt off with it.
0: So I think I've grown up with the mantra that, you know, washing your face with soap is not a good idea. Is that a myth?
1: Well, if your skin is dry, it will accentuate that dryness. So if your skin is dry, then you rely on that small amount of oil that you produce to keep your skin integrity maintained. If your skin is oily, then a little bit of soap to remove that oil is good. So it's horses for courses to a degree. So it's not, there's no one rule for everybody.
0: All righty. Rod Sinclair's with us. He's Professor of Dermatology at the University of Melbourne. If you've got questions, lines are free. 1-300-800-222. Phil's in Launceston. G'day, Phil.
2: Yeah. Hi, Phil. Hi, Rod.
0: Hello.
1: Hi.
2: How you going?
0: Not too bad. What's your question?
2: I've had dry skin in my left hand for the last probably 5 years. Well, it's a bit of dermatitis, but I've always had oily skin. I've had like lots of skin issues as far as acne and things from a young age, lots of sebaceous cysts cut out, that sort of thing, and growths. And I was just wondering, I've always used mum's oil of Yulan, I've always moisturised. I've been to like shallow howl in a way, so then like I want to sort of conserve my age, hopefully.
0: Mm-hmm.
2: Have I used too much of those products earlier?
1: Well, I think we've got to go back a step, because it's unusual to just get a dermatitis in one hand only. Normally, dermatitis would affect both hands, but if it's just one hand, it raises the possibility of an infection. And so you can get a form of tinea called tinea manis. It's called tinea manis because it affects the hand, and that can sometimes be concealed. or you can get a contact dermatitis. And the classic one was people who become allergic to garlic or onions, and they hold the garlic or onion in their non-dominant hand. And so are you right-handed or left-handed?
2: Right-handed, but I'm dominant with the left. I like using my left hand, the one that's actually not that great.
1: Right. Well, with the garlic, it was often people, the right-handed people, got the garlic dermatitis in their fingertips on the left hand. And so there may be some exposure to chemicals that's happening more prominently on one side, or alternatively, it could be an infection, but it does raise the possibility that it's something exogenous coming from the outside world rather than something endogenous, like an eczema that comes from within. And so diagnosis can be helpful, but if it is just a case of dryness and moisturiser, one thing to keep in mind is that the palm of the hand doesn't actually have any oil glands. It's got lots of what we call eccrine sweat glands, but it doesn't have the sebaceous oil glands because there's no hair follicles on, certainly on my palm of the hand, I've got no hair follicles. I don't know about you, but you shouldn't have any hair follicles on the palm of your hand.
2: No hairy palms. They're not called a hairy palm.
1: So,
0: I don't want you dragging your knuckles either, Philip. But I mean,
2: no.
1: That's right.
2: That's really cool because, I think I've you sort of answered that because my left hand, I'm a gardener too, so I use a fair few chemicals also.
0: Yeah.
2: But I try to do the right thing, so that's concerned. But, yeah.
1: And also, there are some bulbs, if you're pulling out weeds or pulling out bulbs with your left hand predominantly, you might be using the implement, the digger in your right hand. So there can be some occupational exposures. And so simple moisturisers, regular moisturisers can be quite good. And for the hand, there are special moisturisers designed for the sole of the foot. And the skin on the palms is very similar to the skin on the sole of your foot. And so if you go into the pharmacy and ask for a heel balm, you'll get a moisturiser that's really good for the hands. And the ones that I like are the urea-based ones, which are not petrolatum-based, and so they're not greasy. So you're not going to be dropping things or smearing glasses or things like that because it's absorbed well into the skin. And so you can get a urea cream as a heel balm that's going to be ideal for the quality of the skin on your palms.
2: And urea is good for the grass too, isn't it? You can grow good grass for urea.
1: Well, good for the lemon trees.
2: But that's awesome. Thank you.
0: Okay. No worries, Phil. Thank you. Glad we can be of assistance. Rod Sinclair is with us, skin expert. He's a professor of dermatology. Sandy at Morford Vale, if you'd like to call 1-300-800-222. G'day, Sandy.
3: Hi, thank you for taking my call.
0: Pleasure.
3: I also garden, but no chemicals. I'm an organic gardener. But I wanted to know, does the temperature that you bathe in really affect the dryness of your skin? Because I've been doing cold showers for 4 years, and I find that I don't probably moisturise as much as I should, but mostly it's my elbows that get probably dry. But, if I wash my face, should I be washing it with warm water and finish with cold, or what's the best way to wash your face?
1: So you are onto something there. It doesn't actually have to be cold, but lukewarm would also be okay. But if you have very hot showers, very hot baths, then you can often dehydrate the skin because it seems to disrupt the water barrier, and it initially allows extra water to get into the skin, which is why if you spend too long in the bath, your fingertips start to wrinkle because they absorb the water from the bathtub when the skin barrier is disrupted. And it takes a while for that skin barrier to repair itself when you come out of the bath, during which time you tend to lose more than you gained in the first place. And so one of the things we find when people are itchy is that they love a hot shower because the heat of the shower distracts them from the itch. But then when they come out of the shower, their skin will be drying out a little bit, and also they get a rebound reaction that often makes the itch worse. And so if you are having your showers or baths too hot, then that can damage the integrity of the skin. Cool is good. Cold is probably a little bit better than cold. Certainly seawater is very good because it's got a beautiful balance with the salt in the water. It's very good as an antiseptic and hydrator for the skin. But you are onto something that your skin will like the cold slightly better, but you might find the mind is a little bit more reluctant about a cold shower on some of those cold winter days, particularly down here in Melbourne.
3: I've been doing it, so you just get used to it. And I think it helps with not getting sick as well. And also, unfortunately, I love the ocean too, but we had this big thing called an algal bloom for about 18 months, oh, so we couldn't go to the ocean.
0: Yeah, that's true. That's true. Yeah. All right, Sandy, thank you. Appreciate the call. This is Rod Sinclair with us. He's a dermatologist. If you'd like to call him, give him a ring.
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0: All right, just a question on the text line. Is there this is Kate from Terrigal, right? Is there an effective treatment for crepey skin? I'm in my 70s. I recently lost several kilos. Now, that's great. But I have noticed to my dismay that the skin on my arms has become really crepey over the last few months despite daily use of moisturiser.
1: Well, I suppose going back to the mini fridge, that's another use for the mini fridge these days where people can store their Ozempic or their Manjaro as they're trying to lose their weight.
0: Yeah.
1: But the crepey skin has got a couple of aspects. So it's usually the crepiness in the skin is usually a sign of what we call skin atrophy, where the skin is thinned.
0: Uh-huh.
1: And that thinning of the skin can be a long-term effect of damage to the elastic fibres in your skin from accumulated sun exposure over a lifetime. And so as we get old, we lose a little bit of the elastin in our skin, and the sun exposure will accelerate that. And so people who have lived in Australia in a sunny climate, often their skin looks 10 years older than the people who have lived in England in a much more moderate climate because they've got that preservation. So it's the difference between what we call chronological aging, which is how old you are in years, versus the biological aging in terms of how the skin has interacted with the environment. But the crepey skin is a tricky problem, and it can lead to skin tears, which are a big problem, and it can lead to easy bruising, what we call solar purpura, when you get these bruises on the skin, when you get these tiny tears. Moisturising does help. There is some benefit with the vitamin A type creams, particularly Retin A. That can help rebuild the skin, but it's a very slow process. But the other thing, of course, is prevention in the first place, which is the regular use of sunscreen. If you're going out over many years, that will protect the development of the crepey skin later in life.
0: Hmm. Okay. I hope that helps, Kate. And Jess from Queensland, my 24-year-old son suffers from horrible shaving rash, red inflamed lumps, etc. on his neck. He's tried different razors and shaving foams and moisturisers and nothing works. It goes away when he doesn't shave, but he needs a clean shave for work. What could be the problem?
1: So like most things in dermatology, they've got a wonderful Latin name. So this is called pseudofolliculitis barbi. So barbi means beard.
0: Yes.
1: And pseudofolliculitis means that there's an inflammation next to the hair follicle, but not actually in the hair follicle itself. And what it is with the close shave, you get a sharp pointy end on the side of the hair, and that can pierce the skin adjacent to the follicle, and you get the hair fibres tunnelling underneath the skin, and that causes inflammation around it. So one of the things that we recommend is not to shave too closely, to use facial moisturisers after you shave, and you can also use antiseptic face washes after you shave, things like Benzac wash or benzoyl peroxide wash, which is something that you can apply before you hop in the shower, and that will sterilise the skin, keep it clean, and then shaving when the skin is slightly moist after the shower is the best time. So shaving either in the shower or straight after you come out of the shower is better than shaving before the shower.
0: Mm-hmm.
1: And then there's also a trick on the neck with the direction of the shaving, because the hairs on your neck change direction. So from the chin, they point downwards, and then from the neck, they point upwards, and there's a line in the middle where they collide, and that's where you get the pseudofolliculitis barbi.
0: Okay.
1: That's where you get it. And so what we recommend is that you only shave in the neck once and shave in the direction of the hair growth so that you don't shave too close, and that will help. But he will also grow out of it. It is something that diminishes over time.
0: Okay.
1: And does get better.
0: Down from the chin, up from the neck.
1: Yep.
0: Okay. 1-300-800-222 is the number. Andy from Mumbai says, evening, gents. My question is regarding barrier cream. I'm often working on earth-moving equipment and my hands are regularly in diesel, hydraulic fluid and grease. As a kid in the 80s, my dad always rubbed barrier cream into his hands before doing work on equipment. I've never bothered. Does it work and should I do it?
1: Well, the diesel is a very volatile liquid, and it will dry out it will take the moisture out of your skin and evaporate. So it will actually accentuate the dryness. Now, if you are prone to eczema, it'll make your eczema worse. If you're prone to dry skin, already, it'll make it worse. But some people, their skin just toughens up a little bit, and they're fine. So not everybody needs the barrier creams, but the barrier creams can be very useful, both before you start to do the work and also after you finish at the end of the day when you wash your hands, applying the barrier cream or the moisturising cream to the skin afterwards. Now, these barrier creams won't be a reliable shield that will keep everything nasty out of your skin. So the barrier creates an image of this this perfect preparation cream, and I think many of these barrier creams don't fully live up to that, the what the name would imply. But a good moisturiser for the hands, as we were talking about before, the heel balms designed for the heels and the feet are good. Urea cream is very good because it doesn't make your skin greasy, so you don't smear things. You can hold a pen and all those sort of things that you might need to do okay. as well. So that's something that you can do as well.
0: All right. Scott says, I know we talked about this earlier, but what are the best sunscreens for the face? Is a zinc-based barrier-type sunscreen the best for 5 hours in the sun? Like, for example, if I'm playing golf. Zinc creams these days are clear. I mean, they can be clear, can't they? So, yeah, what's the story here?
1: So zinc cream is very good. It's a very good physical barrier. And when I used to play cricket, we loved it on our nose and our lips because you could also see when it had started to wipe off and you needed to reapply it again. Mm-hmm. And it was a very effective barrier. You can get multicoloured zincs. You can get all sorts of colours if you're so inclined, if you want to support a particular football team. And you can also get the invisible zincs. And they are quite good sunscreens. We do, you know, as a hair dermatologist, someone who's got a special interest in the biology of hair growth and hair loss, we do worry a little bit about some of the titanium dioxide sunscreens, particularly the nanoparticles,
0: yep.
1: because they can sometimes damage some of the hair follicles in the eyebrows and cause some recession of the anterior hairline. But we're pretty comfortable with the zinc.
0: Okay. As we discussed last time you were on, Rod, I think your advice was to avoid preparations with titanium dioxide in them, if they were moisturisers and so on, which they're in an awful lot of skin moisturisers. And you really are best advised, particularly in relation to hair loss, to avoid products with titanium dioxide, aren't you?
1: Absolutely. But there are genetic factors in that as well. Yeah. So many people can tolerate the titanium dioxide without any issues. But if you've got that rogue gene, then you're going to be a bit more sensitive to the titanium dioxide and it can become a problem.
0: Yeah. Peter from Yanchep says, to the guy with a neck rash, use an electric shaver.
1: Yeah, maybe. That can also be good because you don't shave quite as close. Similarly, the fashion these days is sort of the two-day growth. That's also quite good for preventing those ingrown hairs.
0: Yeah. Philip and Rod, I'm currently undergoing IVF. Any tips for what to avoid if I do get pregnant? She means about skincare.
1: So first of all, the hormones priming for IVF can cause a bit of a breakout. They can cause some acne as they try and induce ovulation so that they can harvest the eggs for the IVF. And so it's very common for people to get some acne unexpectedly when they're on the IVF, and it can also make their skin quite oily. And so you might benefit from a little bit of soap when you wash your face if you're going through the IVF, or some of the over-the-counter antiseptics like benzoyl peroxide that you can buy in the pharmacy can be very good preventatives. In terms of what moisturisers you need to use, you might need to change your skincare routine a little bit, because if your skin's becoming more naturally oily, you might need creams that are more water-based rather than oil-based. Mm-hmm. And so all creams and ointments are a mixture of oil and water with a surfactant which stops them separating. So if you've made salad dressing at home, you know, if you mix the oil and the water, you know, and leave it standing on the counter, within 5 minutes they've separated. Creams will do the same thing unless they've got an emulsifying agent that sort of holds the two aspects of it, the oil and the water together. And the lighter creams have less oil and more water, and the heavier creams have more oil and less water. And so you might just need to revisit your skincare routine. You might need to use a little bit less, a little bit lighter cream, a little bit lighter makeup when you're going through IVF, because it will activate the oil glands in your face, of course, not in the palms of your hands, because you've got no oil glands in the palm of your hand, but it will activate the oil glands in your face and might need a change.
0: Daniel from Surrey Hills says, does applying aftershave after shaving dry out the skin because it's alcohol-based. Is it better to moisturise after shaving?
1: Again, it depends a little bit on your skin. And so if your skin's naturally oily, then the aftershave will be very good as a way of removing some of that oil or stopping the build-up of the oil on the skin. If your skin is naturally dry, then you'll be better off with a moisturising aftershaving aftershave moisturiser.
0: Right. Okay, 1-300-800-222 is the number. Mary, sorry, you've been hanging on there. Hello.
6: Yeah, good afternoon. Thank you for taking my call.
0: Pleasure.
6: I suffer with very hot feet from my ankles down every night. As soon as it gets dark, my feet get hot, red and swollen. I've seen a neuropath. She's put me on lidocaine gel. But that's just doesn't cut it. It's painful.
1: So
6: painful hot feet.
1: Another Latin name, erythromelalgia. And it can be problematic to treat. Some people, for reasons that are not fully understand, benefit from low-dose aspirin. And sometimes that can make it go away. One thing not to do is to put your feet into a bucket of cold water, which is the natural inclination to do, but it does seem to further disrupt the nerve supply to the feet that's regulating the temperature, what we call the sympathetic nerve system. There are some other treatments that can be done. It's also worthwhile checking the circulation in your feet to make sure that you've got good, healthy pulses in your feet, and so getting your doctor to have a look at it, but erythromelalgia. And there are some tablets that have been used along those lines, things like Lyrica that's used to help with nerve pains. In my hands, they haven't been phenomenally successful, but there's a range of things that you can try. But it is a really troublesome condition, and it's very disruptive in the middle of the night when you have these burning, red-hot, swollen feet.
6: You sleep with your feet up on the bedhead. It's the only way to do it.
1: Well, that's right. Sometimes people take the pillow from under their head and put it under their feet.
6: Exactly.
0: All right.
6: There's nothing, but it's erythromelalgia.
1: Melalgia.
6: Melalgia. It's not peripheral neuropathy then, is it?
1: Sometimes with the peripheral neuropathy you can get the pain and tingling and burning, but you don't get the redness and the swelling.
0: Yeah.
1: So erythromelagia.
0: All right. Lynette also suggests vitamin B12 deficiency can cause hot feet at night. Have you heard that one, Ron?
1: Well, it causes a peripheral neuropathy.
0: Right, okay.
1: And so vitamin B12 deficiency, that used to be the, that's certainly one of the ways in which it can present. And we used to see that with thiamine deficiency. And so they had to add thiamine into the beer because the people who had a diet of beer and nothing else were getting the painful feet that were solved by some nutritional supplements in their beer.
0: Couple of questions about, thank you, Mary, and good luck with that. A couple of questions about beef tallow as a moisturiser. Any good?
1: I haven't come across that one, but there's all sorts of things that people can use. But what people choose a moisturiser on is the texture, the fullness, the fragrance, because some people don't like fragrance and some people are very sensitive to certain types of fragrance, and the longevity of the moisturiser. And I think the reason why there's so many different moisturisers on the market is first of all because one is not spectacularly better than another, and secondly, people are quite fussy on things like fragrance, texture and feel.
0: See, Frances from Mount Dandenong weighs in on this. She says, can you ask your guest, please, if inexpensive moisturiser is pretty much as effective as the expensive ones?
1: To a degree, I think there's a sweet spot. You don't want to go to the $2 shop and get something that hasn't been well prepared, because the manufacturing process for these moisturisers is phenomenal. I went and visited the Ego Pharmaceutical factory, and the precision, the quality to make sure that it's not contaminated, the quality control is absolutely extraordinary. And we're very lucky to have an Australian pharmaceutical company like that here in Australia, specifically for the needs of Australians. But there is a sweet spot. You don't want to go the cheapest, but you don't necessarily want the most expensive. I think the sweet spot is anything in or around about $15 to $25 is going to be pretty good.
0: Okay. Val from Campsy. Hello, Val.
7: Oh, hello.
0: Hello, Val.
7: Oh, God. Psoriasis.
0: Yes.
7: Look, I've got psoriasis. I'm 70 years of age.
0: Yes.
7: Came on, and I've got it in my forehead and in my dad's head. And I just want to ask, is this an internal thing?
1: So it's a very interesting thing. So you're not alone. So it's about 4 to 5% of all Australians get psoriasis at some point in their life. And it is a lifelong condition, but it comes and goes. And there's two peak ages of onset. Some people start to get it when they're about 12, 13, 14. And some people don't get it till they're 60 or later. And they've got different gene profiles for the early onset and the late onset psoriasis. And so there are genetic factors that predispose to psoriasis. And there are those genetic factors regulate how the immune system responds. But there are also changes in the skin barrier in psoriasis. And there are also exogenous factors that can also activate it. And the skin also has a memory so that when it does come and go, it often comes back again in the same spots. And that's also regulated by T cells that live in the skin, what we call resident memory T cells. So it is a problem. It can be quite difficult to treat. And oddly enough, severe psoriasis these days is easier to treat than mild psoriasis because we've got these fantastic whiz-bang biologic medications, which came out of science, developed a lot of it in Australia through the Walter and Eliza Hall Institute here in Melbourne. They were at the basis of a lot of these injectable medicines that just make psoriasis vanish. And we started working on this back at the end of the last century in the 1990s, doing clinical trials with new biologics for psoriasis. They've become pretty mainstream. But because they're expensive, the government limits the supply to people with severe psoriasis. But if you've got the psoriasis on your face, then you can often qualify to get the biologics, and that's something that can be helpful. The strong creams that we often use for psoriasis are often too strong for the face, so particularly the cortisone creams are often not tolerated on the face. Some of the vitamin D creams can sting when they're on the face, and tar creams can be used, but it can be a little bit problematic. So I think if you've got troublesome psoriasis, then a visit to the dermatologist might be well worth your while.
0: Okay, Val. Good luck. Thank you. Paul at Inman Valley says, I'm interested to find out about dandruff and dealing with it. I've got it terribly in my hair and also on my goatee. Any help would be appreciated.
1: So the medical name for that is seborrheic dermatitis. Mm-hmm. And it can affect the scalp. That's the most common site. And if you think psoriasis is common, seborrheic dermatitis, I think it can be about 40 to 50% of the population. The simplest way to control it is with regular use of an anti-dandruff shampoo.
0: And they work, do they?
1: Yeah, they do work. Now, the cause of seborrheic dermatitis is a build-up of a yeast. So we all have a flora that lives on our skin. So we've all got bacteria and yeast that live on our skin, and they normally live together with us in harmony, don't cause any problems. But if the yeast population explodes, then it will activate the body's immune system to try and fight it, and that will cause the dandruff and the flaking of the skin. Now, the thing that causes the yeast population to explode is often overheating, particularly if people get too hot in bed at night. So sleeping under doonas and sweating in your sleep can be a predisposing factor. People going to the gym 4 or 5 times a week, doing very heavy workouts, that can also be a predisposing factor. So there may be some ability to modify the triggers. But a lot of the anti-dandruff shampoos have a yeast in them. And in fact, I think the number one selling shampoos in Australia are anti-dandruff shampoos because it's such a common thing. Right. And we find that you need regular shampooing to induce a remission, and then you need intermittent shampooing with these anti-dandruff shampoos to maintain that remission. Because if you just stop them cold turkey, it will come back again. So it is a bit of a long-term treatment. And so many of the anti-dandruff shampoos take about 8 to 9 washes to clear the dandruff. So if you wash your hair every day, that'll take 8 to 9 days. If you wash your hair every second day, that'll take 16 to 18 days. And so it sort of depends. So the more frequent washing, particularly when it's severe, will help bring it under control. And there are some that, there's a whole range of good products that you can get from the pharmacy over the counter.
0: Okay. You know there's a fad about not washing your hair. I'm sure you've come across this one, Rod, and that after a while your hair will assume a state of nature, as it were, and be self-balancing and terrific. Do you place any faith in this?
1: Well, I think the hair follicle is wonderful. It's got a whole immune system. It makes every hormone known to man. It makes thyroxine. It makes prolactin. It makes growth hormone. All these things are made in the hair follicle, but I don't know that it can actually sense what's happening on the outside of the skin and feedback and regulate its oil production. So I think if you don't wash your hair for long enough, it will eventually all mat together and give you dreadlocks. So that's how you produce dreadlocks. You don't wash your hair for a couple of years. And if you look inside a dreadlock, you'll find all sorts of things. You'll find little bits of wood chip. You'll find a few odd flies that have been caught up in it. All sorts of things. You know, when you look under the microscope, it's quite fascinating what you can find in a dreadlock. But the hair doesn't have an automatic feedback loop to suddenly stop producing oil if you're not removing it from the surface of the skin. Mm. I think what happens is people just become a little bit more tolerant. But of course, the hair starts to smell because that oil picks up all the pollution off the streets, it picks up the smoke off the fires, it picks up everything in the environment. So, you know, it's something that there is a proportion of the population who welcome it, and there's probably a proportion of the population who don't welcome it.
0: John from Broadbeach. Hi, John.
8: Hi, mate, how are you?
0: Pretty good, thanks.
8: Just a couple of questions. I've been told that the aerosol sprays for sunscreen are not good for you. Is that true or false?
1: I've used them and I've found they've worked quite well and I haven't got sunburnt when I've gone and used them. I find them quite good for ease of application. I think some of them actually do have very high SPF ratings and they come from highly reputable organisations that make the sunscreen. So I haven't seen anything that would suggest that they underperform. I think, again, you don't want to let them go off. You don't want to keep them on the shelf for 2 years. You don't want to keep them in your car on a hot summer's day. And you want to make sure that you're getting good, even application.
8: It's more about breathing them in.
1: Oh, breathing them in. So,
8: you know, again, when you're spraying them on the kids, the kids are starting to keep their mouths closed and all that stuff.
1: Yeah, they can sting a little bit if they get in your eyes. I tend to think of the utility of them more for the body and a light cream for the face. So when I have used them, I've used the spray-ons on my body because I find it's very quick. I do actually find the quickest way to get into the water is to put on a rash vest because, while everyone else is messing around with the sunscreen, you can put on your rash vest and you can be in the water. First one in.
8: And just one other question, magnesium bars.
0: Yep.
8: I'm just wondering how... I go to them quite often, but I don't get itchy like I do in the pool.
0: Okay.
8: I go to my swimming pool. You know?
1: Yeah, so I think it is interesting. So chlorine can irritate some people, but of course chlorine is also a good antiseptic. The saltwater pools are often good for the skin, but the magnesium pools are even better for the skin. So certainly when we were putting in our swimming pool, we got a big pile of information about magnesium pools from the person who was trying to sell us the magnesium pool filter system, which was certainly a bit more expensive than the ordinary one. But if you can believe what you read, then they probably are a little bit gentle on the skin. But I haven't really seen many people come in and say that their itchy skin problem has been solved just by changing the pool from a salt pool to a magnesium pool. But it probably is beneficial.
0: Okay, thanks, John. Appreciate the call. 1-300-800-222. Rod Sinclair's with us, Professor of Dermatology, and we're answering questions about your skin as well. Richard from Hobart. G'day, Richard.
9: Yeah, good evening, Philip and Doctor. Thank you for your time. Thank you for talking about the largest organ in the body, the skin, which is actually more important than most people have any idea about, really.
1: Anyway, well, as a dermatologist, I think so.
0: Yes.
9: Yeah, I couldn't agree. I could not agree more.
0: What's your query, Richard?
9: Look, my query is this: like, you haven't made any mention yet of, like, I've been using for be close to 30 years, very simple moisturisers, which are Hydroderm now, which has been replaced by Cetaphil these days, which are just a really simple moisturiser that seem to help me. I used to have eczema and don't have any more because I just do I probably shower for too long, but I find that I do myself with a little bit of a moisturizer with these simple ones. It works really well. What's your opinion, Doctor, if I may quickly get that one?
1: Yeah, I think it's a great moisturiser. It's one of the things about these mass-produced moisturisers is that they don't have odd little ingredients in them that cause allergy. So if you're trying to design a moisturiser that will be acceptable by millions of people, they often go light on the fragrance, they go light on the additives and the preservatives, and they just produce a really good quality moisturiser that's going to be almost universally acceptable. And Cetaphil falls into that brand. There's a few others around. CeraVe is one by L'Oreal. Ego make one called QV Cream. And they're in that about $15 range where you can get a good-sized tub. And they're very good because one of the things that the skin has to do is it has to protect us from our environment. So the skin is a physical barrier. And we have three layers of defense against our environment. So the first is we have the physical barrier of the skin, the stratum corneum, which is the outer barrier, which is a waterproof seal. Then you have what we call innate immunity. So we have natural killer cells and white blood cells that patrol the skin and see something that's foreign and doesn't belong. And then we have an acquired immunity or learned immunity that identifies allergens, recognizes them, and then if you get exposed to it a second time, it mounts a response. But the skin barrier is really important. And if the skin barrier is disrupted, then you're going to have to activate your immune system to push out the antigens, and that's what's going to cause the eczema. So eczema is due to disruption of the skin barrier, exposure to antigens, they're getting back to the second layer of defense. That has to activate, push out the antigens, and that will cause the eczema as a result. And that eczema in itself further damages the skin barrier.
0: Okay.
1: So one of the things you've got to do is you've got to get ahead of the eczema, maintain your skin barrier, and stop the eczema appearing, and that will give you that long-term remission.
0: Okay, hope it works. Thanks, Richard. Good on you. Look, I appreciate the calls, and thanks to everyone who's called. I'm sorry we couldn't get to everybody, but time has beaten us. Rod, it's been fascinating, as always. Rod Sinclair is Professor of Dermatology at the University of Melbourne, Director of Sinclair Dermatology as well, and we'll get him back further down the track, I hope. Rod, terrific to have you with us. Thank you.
1: Pleasure. Love to come back. Thank you, Phil.
0: Good on you. Thank you. Rod Sinclair, and thanks for all the questions and texts. As I say, sorry we couldn't get to everyone. We'll put this up as a podcast later on so you can go back and have a listen to it yourself. Nightlife News Breakdown straight after the latest news.
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13: Hello, this is ABC News with David Rollins. Prime Minister Anthony Albanese says the Pacific is on the front line of climate change, and this week's pre-COP conference will be a chance to advance that agenda. Australia is hosting the four-day event with Pacific nations as part of its agreement with Turkey ahead of next month's main conference. Mr Albanese says he's in Fiji to make sure that Pacific voices are heard on the global stage.
14: We know that we're seeing more intense and more extreme weather events, more frequent on occasion, because of the science on climate change has told us that that would occur, and that unfortunately is what is playing out.
13: Human Rights Watch is accusing the Australian government of outsourcing its problems to Iraq in refusing to repatriate 13 men held in jails over suspected links to the Islamic State militant group. Here's Middle East correspondent Matthew Doran.
15: The organisation has released a report outlining grave concerns for the almost 5,700 prisoners in Iraqi jails after a hastily arranged mission to relocate them from Syria earlier this year. Among them are believed to be 13 Australians, including one who was taken to Syria by family when he was just 12 years old. Human Rights Watch says Iraq has not made formal commitments not to pursue the death penalty for any of the prisoners, and despite its stated intention to run trials in accordance with international law and standards, it's a significant burden on the country. Human Rights Watch says countries like Australia should step up and deal with their own citizens.
13: A long-awaited case against a Northern Territory tourism operator involving a fatal bus crash in 2022 has been delayed by 7 months. Olivana Lathouris has the story.
16: 21 people were travelling in a tour bus near the remote community of Hermansburg, west of Alice Springs, in June 2022, when the vehicle rolled, killing a 69-year-old man. In 2024, Emu Run Tours, its director, Patrick Bedford, and the company's mechanic were charged with breaching the NT's work safety laws. The 10-day hearing was scheduled to start today, but the court heard the senior defence lawyer was unable to appear due to a personal emergency. The defence also requested more time to consider an expert report provided by the prosecution late last week. The hearing was adjourned to May 2027.
13: Police have again issued a warning to young people after another teenager was seriously hurt in a botched firebombing in Melbourne's northwest this morning. Olivia Sanders reports.
17: The boy was rushed to the Royal Children's Hospital with serious burns to his upper and lower body after two cars were set alight in the driveway of a home in Taylor's Hill. Victoria Police say the teen, who was found near the burning vehicles, had tried to get away in an allegedly stolen vehicle which then crashed into nearby bushes. Police believe he was abandoned by two accomplices who managed to run away. The incident is the latest in a slew of ongoing firebombings across Melbourne. Victoria Police are warning young people are increasingly being commissioned by organised crime groups to help carry out these kinds of attacks and being seriously hurt in the process.
13: Police have been questioning a woman who was arrested after allegedly stabbing a man in Sydney's inner west earlier today. Nandini Deer has more.
18: Emergency services were called to a cinema at Newtown on King Street at about 11:30 this morning. Police say a 48-year-old man was allegedly stabbed in the hand by a woman who was not known to him. The woman was found nearby, armed with a knife, and was tasered by police after refusing to drop it. The man is in hospital in a stable condition. King Street, between Church and Wilson Street, was closed as a result of the incident, but has since been reopened.
13: Turning to sport now, and Sydney Roosters NRL fans and players have been celebrating after winning the men's and women's NRL grand final yesterday. The club has completed a rare double in the code after the men's team outplayed the Newcastle Knights 19-18 and the women's team thrashed long-time rivals Brisbane 30-6 in the curtain raiser. Speaking at a fan day celebration at the Sydney Cricket Ground earlier today, Captain James Tedesco says the passion of Roosters fans may be unappreciated by the rest of the competition, but he and his teammates always feel the love for their fans.
19: They were here all last night and then they're here again today, so you've got to be just thinking about our fans and the way they turned up, but they turned up all year for us, so we're so happy and proud of the way they've done that.
13: That brings you up to date with ABC News.
20: The forecast for Tasmania for Tuesday, showers about the west, extending statewide during the morning before contracting and easing to the west and south during the evening. Snow above 700 metres in the south and above 900 metres elsewhere. The chance of thunderstorms about the southwest with possible small hail about the west and south. In Hobart, showers with a top of 15 degrees.
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0: Yes, good to be with you too. And the second hour of the program on the local radio network. Excellent to be with you this Monday, the 5th of October. Good to have your company as well. Second hour of the program, it's 11:06 Eastern Time. Queensland, it's 10:06. In Western Australia, 8:06. It's 11:24 in the Territory and South Australia. There'll be some transmission issues after midnight in Perth, by the way. But I'll tell you about that. That's a bit later on in 4 hours' time. And also in Wagen in WA and surrounding areas too. There'll be some issues with the AM signal as well from 1 a.m. But everybody else should be getting us loud and clear on broadcast on your TV channel 25. You can get us on the ABC Listen app or through the website, abc.net.au/nightlife. Coming up in this hour, Nightlife News Breakdown with Quentin Dempster, Dan Lambeth on science, and Rod Imey's taking us travelling on Monday night as we armchair travel to Morocco and the port of Essaouira in Morocco as well. So plenty on. Hope you can stay with me. Let's kick things off with a Nightlife News Breakdown.
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0: Well, Prime Minister Anthony Albanese, along with Climate Minister Chris Bower, are in Fiji for what's called Pre-COP3. It's 4 days of climate meetings in preparation for the main conference of the parties, or COP meeting, in Turkey next month. Now, Australia's co-hosting a four-day event with Fiji and Tuvalu as a result of an agreement with Turkey ahead of the main conference. The event's being seen as a way of highlighting the Pacific region's particular challenges as a result of climate change. Well, the PM emphasised that the Pacific's on the front line of climate change and that he's in Fiji to make sure that Pacific voices are heard, he says, on the global stage.
14: We know that we're seeing more intense and more extreme weather events more frequent on occasion because of the science on climate change has told us that that would occur, and that unfortunately is what is playing out.
0: Well, the Albanese government's hoping to have a big turnout at the event, but it appears that already several non-Pacific nations leaders have pulled out. The opposition's not supporting the event. Nationals leader Matt Canavan says the government's organising of the pre-COP is, his words, total waste of money. Energy Minister Chris Bowen's has refused to outline just exactly what the total cost is, but Senator Canavan says it's not a good use of taxpayer funds.
2: I mean, what a total waste of money this is. People are struggling to afford their fuel, to afford groceries, and we are spending over $150 million on a climate talk fest in the Pacific Islands.
0: Well, joining us again tonight to lead the Nightlife News Breakdown is Quentin Dempster, a freelance journalist, former ABC presenter. Quentin, good evening to you. Welcome back.
3: Hi, Phil.
0: Well, the pre-COP, it was part of a deal when both Australia and Turkey wanted to host the full COP next month. It got to be a sort of showdown, which we didn't win. Is it a good diplomatic ploy, saving face by still holding a conference and at the same time signal to Pacific nations that we're serious about the broader regional security strategy?
3: You should be charged with cynicism, Phil. there's elements of that. All the scepticism that exists about that. I suppose when you played the Prime Minister, Anthony Albanese's grab there, acknowledging climate change and extreme weather events, what any observer, reasonable observer, would observe is that the Australian government is expanding and extending coal and gas export. And it makes Albanese and Australia look disingenuous. That's not to say, you know, while Matt Canavan's getting stuck in on the cost of it and the symbolism of it, that a conference pre-Turkey isn't valid because our Pacific friends are in extremis and they're distressed and they're concerned. So as a good neighbour, Australia should step up and do everything to reassure. But the overarching fact is that Australia, as a major exporter of fossil fuels, of fossil energy, is not leading, not helping to lead. And it's very hard politically, I understand that. There's huge income for gas and coal investors and some revenues for Australia from those export commodities. But it's not fair dinkum, if I can put it like that. Mm. It's not fair dinkum.
0: Yes, the idea of you know, whether people come, whether it's valid or not. I mean, Chris Bowen was attempting to put a good face on this.
22: We're taking 36 people to Tuvalu tomorrow, 14 heads of state or government, a majority of which are from the Pacific. I'd make this point. World leaders don't generally come to pre-COPs. This is the first pre-COP where world leaders have been invited at all. As the President of Palau said, if you get one, you're doing well, because prime ministers and presidents don't go to pre-COP.
0: Oh, well, there you go. Any leaders attending is a win, I guess, Quentin. But you're right, the New South Wales government didn't help the cause last week. Just as these Pacific climate talks come along, the New South Wales Independent Planning Commission has approved the expansion of a major coal mine in the Hunter Valley, which now goes to the Commonwealth for approval. This would see an extraction of an estimated 430 million tonnes of coal. Environmentalists wanted to lock in more climate impacts. It's not a good look, is it?
3: No. And Although, I as I said previously, I can understand Bowen and Albanese wanting to reassure our Pacific neighbours and friends that Australia is very well aware of their concerns about rising sea levels and extreme weather events, particularly in equatorial areas. That's an important piece of work diplomatically, particularly as China is trying to influence the our Pacific neighbours as well. So there's a rush on for that. That might justify the $149 million set being spent on pre-COP. But the disingenuous nature of the Australian government's position is apparent to everybody. What happens when we get to Turkey next month? Turkey next month, and then the world has to decide why isn't there an advancement. Trump is dismantling or trying to dismantle and repudiated the Paris Agreement on net zero. The coalition here is and One Nation is has dumped net zero as a guideline or an objective for us to reach for decarbonisation. So there's domestic politics, there's regional politics, but overall the biggest thing is, for me as an outside observer, is what is Australia's commitment to decarbonisation and to help lead the world as a beneficiary of fossil exports. It is very hard politically for them to do it. I understand that. Yeah. They're not going to do it at zero. The coalition here is and One Nation is has dumped net zero as a guideline or an objective for us to reach for decarbonisation. So there's domestic politics, there's regional politics, but overall the biggest thing is, for me as an outside observer,

0: Phil, they're going to approve. I think the federal government will approve the Hunter Valley coal indefinite or extensive coal mine extensions.
1: Mm. It looks like it. Meanwhile, there's the economy, and Treasurer Jim Chalmers in some sort of firing line here. He's in Japan at the moment talking up investment opportunities, but he's having to deal with a lot of questioning about Labor's economic performance and the state of the economy. This is after an Australian Fin Review Redbridge research poll showed that his net favourability rating had fallen 9 points in a month to a record low of minus 23. Mr Albanese also dropping 10 points to minus 27. This after a week in which headline inflation rose to 4%. The Reserve Bank lifted interest rates again. And the polls also showed that economic management's jumped 7 percentage points to 21% as an issue of voter concern. Quentin, how is Jim Chalmers going, and might last week's data have been pretty damaging for the Albanese government?
0: Well, he's starting to look a bit upset if anybody's reading the body language.
1: Mm. I wonder how secure he is in his position. I mean, Andrew Charlton, the cabinet secretary and well qualified, is in the wings, isn't he?
0: Well, you can sack them all, but what would you get in return? I mean, you can Albanese could go because he's unpopular, you know, like Keir Starmer and Burnham in the UK. We've got to see the midterms play out in the United States with their different electoral system. Mm. You could get rid of Jim Chalmers and give it to Charlton. But what else would he do? I mean, we've got an inflation problem which has to be confronted, as the governor of the Reserve Bank says. A lot of the economists and critics are saying, quite apart from the war in Iran and the flow-on of diesel and petrol prices, which has devastated cost of living, which is already in crisis in Australia, they're saying the government should cut back on spending. They want a horror budget out of Chalmers in the Christmas pre-budget, pre-Christmas budget. Declaration, which Chalmers says is coming in about 11 or 12 weeks. What would Matt Canavan and Angus Taylor and Pauline Hanson nominate to cut? They won't say. And that leaves the electorate in a bit of a dilemma because what really has to be done is there has to be a collective action against and an agreed action against inflation, which has a more devastating effect on a cost of living and quality of life in Australia.
1: Yeah, indeed. All right, look, to tobacco. As we know, there's a huge drama because of the government policy, which has essentially created an illegal tobacco market that's bigger than the legal one. The federal government is looking to Queensland to use as an example of how you can crack down on illegal tobacco to make a difference. New figures show that Queensland's legal tobacco sales rose 55%. This is after new enforcement laws to shut illegal tobacco shops took effect last year. Calls to quit line have doubled. Labor said it won't reduce the excise on tobacco, even though it's made legal tobacco prohibitively expensive. Assistant Minister for Customs Julian Hill says, well, Queensland's approach to illicit tobacco should be followed by other states and territories.
2: The Commonwealth is providing $98 million over these two financial years, flowing directly to the states and territories. But Queensland's magic formula, which I've been talking with other states about, includes closure orders, so not just a long weekend, but the 90-day closure orders, but landlord penalties. So it gives the landlord the power to terminate the lease, but then says to the landlord, if you don't terminate the lease, when the shop's been caught selling illegal tobacco, the landlord suffers a penalty.
1: History would tell us that this sort of enforcement never works. Quentin, is it the case here, do you think? Is it cracking down?
0: On those figures, mate, it's working. Greater enforcement...
1: At the moment, yeah.
0: Yeah, but closing down... The key issue for us, here's... why are you confronting me with all these problems, Phil? the key issue here is the excise. At the moment, Albanese is maintaining the excise. There's a lot of argument that it has, and I think it's probably true, the high excise. How much does a pack of 25 cost, you know? You used to be a smoker, didn't you?
1: About $50 or $55, something like that, yes.
0: $55. Yeah. The bulk of that's in

0: excise. So it's meant to be a disincentive. And
1: That's
0: by
1: right.
0: heavens, it's been a disincentive because I think 4 out of 5 cigarettes smoked in Australia are illegal or illegally obtained tobacco products. That's a major problem. And we built a black market undoubtedly because of the excise. The other key element was, I don't know if you know, that smoking will kill you.
1: I think we all know this, don't we?
0: Well, we do now because of the very strong debate that's been occurring in Australia from public health advocates. May God bless them. They've been doing all they can to advocate for the mechanism by which we'd save Australians from themselves, from ourselves, basically. But the excise has created a black market. Would you drop the excise to try to undercut the black marketers? And to what price point would you go? So what's happened with this experiment, if I can call it that, with Queensland, with the with closing down shops and that pop up with mainly illegal tobacco products, has started to work, and that's easily demonstrated by the increase in legal tobacco sales and all the people saying, "Gee, I can't afford to smoke at $55 a pack. I'll finally phone Quitline and I'll see if they get them to help me get off the bloody thing." So I think the law enforcement is a stronger way to go, while the public health imperative is to try to get people who are susceptible or addicted off the smokes. And that would the public health imperative is important there, and therefore the law enforcement is just as important. You have bikie gangs and distributors. You've got organised crime in there. It's more lucrative, mate, than the cocaine trade, which is pretty big in Australia. It comes all the way from Central America, and the methamphetamine trade. All the criminal intelligence data indicates that it's changed the nature of black market distribution of illicit drugs in Australia. This is illicit tobacco, illegal tobacco that's trying to get around the excise. So, what would you do, mate? Well, you're just the interviewer.
1: I'm
0: What do
1: just
0: you
1: the
0: get
1: interviewer.
0: out
1: I don't have to come up with answers exactly.
0: of it?
1: It's a devil of a problem, and it's difficult to see any solution working in that sense to get rid of illegal tobacco now that it's here. What about the Greens, Quentin? They've elected a new leader. David Shoebridge is now the head banana. Is this going to make any difference?
0: Well, he's not Bob Brown. I knew Shoebridge when he was he's an upper house Greens member in New South Wales, and that's where he cut his political teeth in politics from the New South Wales branch of the Greens, and he's emerged as the federal leader, which has been pretty well covered in the numbers, and there's a little bit of recrimination within the Greens over that, and he's made this aggressive statement that he and the Greens are here to replace Labor. But when I was at the ABC, I always used to ask Anthony Green, our wonderful cephalologist, now retired. I said, "How much, Anthony, is the what is the cap or the maximum that the Greens have ever received nationally in the national vote?" And usually through the Senate, they've got candidates in the Senate. They don't stand in all House of Representatives seats, and they pick their seats in the states. And Anthony says he always said, "Oh, about 12 or 13%." They've never got more than 12 or 13%,
1: Broken out of that, have they? No, no.
0: which is pretty strong. Which is because they're a major minor party, if I can put it like that, and they sometimes get into positions of real power as they are in the Senate at the moment with this term of Parliament. The key question is whether Shoebridge and the new leadership, and particularly with social media now, have the capacity to build up the community base that's needed. The independents and the Teals, as they're known, have been built strong community support because they're communitarians, and they're not ideologues, if you know what I mean. They say we support the community, so they've got a following. They're supported by Climate 200, so there's some some money there. The Greens have public funding, and they've also got their brand structure, which is idiosyncratic. The media doesn't get to look in to see how the Greens operate and arrive at their various policies. So the key question is, particularly in the face of the polling strength now of One Nation, whether the Greens can build up. So he's laid down the bloody gauntlet, that Shoebridge. And let's see how he goes. Mm. The big thing, Phil, is the Victorian election next month. There's been some reporting that the One Nation can pick up 16 seats, mainly from Labor. There's going to be a lot of vituperation in the Victorian electorate about the future of Victoria. Then we'll see how One Nation goes in the Queensland election. The New South Wales
1: election next March.
0: March next year.
1: Meanwhile, just finally, more concern in some quarters about whether or not One Nation is a subsidiary of Gina Rinehart. Reports today that One Nation's to establish headquarters in a multi-million-dollar Brisbane office building bought by Gina Rinehart.
0: They say they're paying rent for it, so, you know, it's a commercial operation.
1: Barnaby Joyce says, oh, no, nothing to see here.
2: It's her building, it's her lease, we're leasing an offer at commercial rates. And, you know, if we've got an individual who's got money, they should be allowed to spend it as they see fit.
1: Hmm. Anything to see here for you, your point of view, Quinn?
0: Well, I'm a freedom of expression person, and the High Court has backed people's right to contribute to political parties as they see fit, as long as it's declared under the current rules. And that's always a difficulty for journalists to try to track down whether people are abiding by the rules. Mm. And, of course, there are breaches and loopholes and what have you, and there are back channels. I'm not suggesting that in this case there's no evidence, but all the mainstream media, if I can call it that, is now looking seriously at One Nation, looking seriously at the Greens and the Labor and the Libs and the Nats about who's bankrolling them. Gina Rinehart is bankrolling Pauline Hanson and One Nation. That's on the public record. Clive Palmer would spend $100 million on a couple of elections, or I think two elections ago, and with unashamed Harvey Norman-type blanket advertising across all the media. So the public, I think, is aware of the big money that is there. But from my observations, Phil, a lot of the battle is now on social media, and everybody's got a capacity to put out their own propaganda, their own. Sometimes it's very clever, sometimes it's not so clever, but it's flooding the platforms that people now access media.
1: Yeah.
0: Of course, they're listening to you on the ABC, and rightly so, but there's a huge amount of, particularly for young people, huge amount of social media. So this battle in Victoria, New South Wales, and then the feds in 2028 are going to be on the social media platforms.
1: Exactly. Based on results, you'd have to say Clive wasted his money, but it's yet to be seen whether Gina Rinehart is.
0: Well, I think the public is entitled to know how much Gina is putting into One Nation. We know how much. Climate 200 is putting in. I think that's declared. Yep. Well, you can find that out if you dig. But I think Gina has got an obligation, if she wants to influence One Nation, to reveal. And I think all political parties, because there's so much cynicism and scepticism about it, all political parties have an obligation to put their cards on the table. But of course, they won't.
1: Of course they won't. Quentin, always great to talk. Appreciate it. Thank you.
0: All the best, Phil.
1: Quentin Dempster, freelance journalist, former ABC presenter, presenting the Nightlife News Breakdown tonight.
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1: Yes, interesting piece by Paul Sakal from Nine Media out tonight too, suggesting that tomorrow the coalition leader, Angus Taylor, will come out with a brand new immigration policy. Revealing that he'll slash migration to about a third of the current intake. I think the One Nation Party have come up with 130,000 net migration, haven't they? And apparently, according to Paul Sicali, he's a well-respected journalist for Nine Media, he's saying that that Angus Taylor's going to come up with a figure of 100,000 and suggest that it's going to be budget neutral, which I'm sure will be severely contested by the government, because reducing immigration numbers, as we know, does affect the Australian economy. Anyway, the migration battles continue. Thanks for all the texts as well. Soft Dog says, Gina answers to no one. Yes, all right. For what it's worth, I buy my tobacco legally, but with all the illegal chop-chop shops that have been shut down on the coast, it's easier to get a bag of nose beers than it is to get illegal tobacco at the moment, says my texter. Dear. Yes, one of my texters, Tony, says, it's not working, the ban. I went to a shop the other day and got sent to the boat ramp. I'm 56 years old. It was like some Maxwell Smart thing, childish and stupid. Yeah, well, the thing is this is the problem. You'd wish law enforcement well, but they haven't created an illegal market, as we know. Trying to police your way out of illegal markets has, in the past, with other drugs, been notoriously difficult. In fact, impossible. People who think you can suddenly tobacco is going to be different. Personally, I don't see that, but others obviously have a different view. All righty, we've got Dan Lambeth coming up next, and then Rod Imey is taking us Monday night travelling to Morocco. Let's talk science.
3: Nightlife Science.
1: Well, forget about long-haul flights around the globe. How about a 7-hour trip to space? SpaceX has just set a new record with its Crew 13 mission for NASA, carrying 4 astronauts from Florida's Space Coast to the ISS, the International Space Station, in just 7 hours and 55 minutes. It's the fastest journey there ever by an American spacecraft. They didn't just shave a few minutes off the old record. The previous US spacecraft record was 12 hours and 33 minutes, while the fastest trip by astronauts in a US vehicle was 14 hours and 43 minutes. How did they manage to get there so quickly? And what does it actually feel like to make a space commuter that speed? Let's take a look at it, and also the latest from the world of space and science with science communicator Dan Lambeth. Dan, good evening to you. Welcome to Nightlife.
5: Evening, Phil. How are you going?
1: I'm very well. I don't know much about space travel, Dan, apart from marvelling at it. But that's quick. I mean, they turned up the rocket a bit more, did they?
5: Well, you know, it sounds quick, and this was from a few days ago. It was the Crew 13 mission, which was a Crew Dragon headed for the ISS. And look, this was just part of the regular crew rotations, Phil. Yeah, typically the US astronauts spend about 6 months up on the space station. Yeah. But as you said, this time they reached the space station in just under 8 hours after launching from Florida, compared to the previous record with astronauts on board, which was set set last year, and that was 14 hours and 43 minutes. So, yeah, what do you do to get up there that quickly? I mean, actually what it comes down to is more so physics than anything else. It's not, you know, pumping some more energy through the rocket boosters or anything like that. I mean, back in the day when they were flying the Gemini missions back in the 1960s, in fact, they got even quicker. So they were even quicker to docking in orbit, because the quickest they had an Agena target vehicle, which they would go up and practice their docking maneuvers. This was when they were just learning how to dock spacecraft together. But they'd send this Agena target vehicle up into orbit, and then 90 minutes later, they'd launch a Gemini spacecraft into the same orbit, and that could catch up quite quickly, right? Just 90 minutes later. So Gemini 11 ended up doing it in just 94 minutes, which is even a lot faster than the 7 hours and 55 minutes we're talking about now. But but the transit time really comes down to where the ISS is when you launch. So, you need to take a little while once you're in space to actually catch up to it. So it really comes down to the choices that are made during the mission design phase. Mm. And
1: when they're in the capsule, do they actually do any flying anyway? It's all automated, isn't it?
5: Yeah, for the most part, it's automated, and certainly once you get close to the spacecraft that you're docking with, if that's the International Space Station or whatever it happens to be, it's all automated at that stage, because the last thing we want is two spacecraft crashing into each other in low Earth orbit. So for the most part, it is all automated, and we see that all the time with the Dragon capsule, the cargo, the resupply missions. They're just uncrewed spacecraft that go up, fly through basically an autopilot system, and then dock through that same system, and it's as easy as that.
1: What's going on with the International Space Station at the moment, Dan? It's reaching the end of its life, isn't it?
5: It is, and look, there's at the moment they've got they got four Crew 13. These are the ones that just arrived. They've got some Crew 12 people up there as well that haven't left yet. They've got a few cosmonauts, so there's 11 at the moment on the space station, and then you've got three Chinese astronauts on the Chinese space station. But yeah, if you're wondering what they actually do up there, well, a few of the experiments that they're currently looking at are related to things like human health and biology, and one of the things they're looking at is an enzyme that's linked to Parkinson's disease. And in space, this particular enzyme forms larger structures when it's grown in the lab than it does on Earth. So that helps them to design targeted drugs with fewer side effects. And they're also studying neurodegenerative disorders like Alzheimer's, for example. So, Phil, when people ask me, what's the point of having a space station orbiting the Earth? We could be spending that money back here. Well, this is part of it. I mean, what they learn in space often means we get a better quality of life on Earth. And it is a pity that it's being decommissioned probably in late 2030, but hopefully we will have a replacement by then. It's just not up there yet.
1: No, it's not. Dan Lambeth's with us, Science Communicator. We're talking science. We've learned a lot, about what happens to people in space, partly because of the ISS, haven't we? New research is looking at some of the challenges that astronauts face, from disrupted sleep and body clocks to changes in gut and bone mass. I mean, the truth is we were not evolved to live up there, and it's not that great, is it? Tell me about sleeping, for example.
5: Oh, you're spot on. I mean, space flight's not easy on the body. High G-forces during launch and re-entry. I mean, 1 minute you're walking around normally on the Earth, the next minute you're floating around in space. There's no adaption time. Adaptation sort of goes out the window. But in terms of sleep, I mean, there's been a lot of interest lately because we talk about humans living on Mars, and there's a bit of a problem there because a day on Mars is about 40 minutes longer than it is on Earth. So can you imagine constantly waking and sleeping 40 minutes later and then another 40 minutes later and later and later every day? That's going to disrupt the natural body clock. And NASA has got an experiment running right now, actually, where there are four volunteers that have been locked inside a habitat which is simulating life on Mars. And they've just recently moved to the 24-hour, 40-minute day to try and simulate Mars. So I'm looking forward to the results of that one, Phil. They're probably not going to get those results until next year. But, astronauts in the ISS have probably got an even harder time because their day consists of 16 sunrises and sunsets. So they're basically completely out of whack. I mean, it's like being permanently jet lagged for them. It could be midnight, but outside it's bright sunshine. They're normally given about 8.5 hours to sleep, but they often only manage to get about six, which then becomes a chronic sleeping restriction, and that's associated with a measurable drop in performance. But this is an ongoing problem. Despite all the technology and science we have being thrown at it, this is a problem for them.
1: And so is the movement of the gut, which is fundamental to us, of course. Microgravity causes a lot of digestive problems, which you could imagine, couldn't you?
5: You could, yeah. I mean, look, you can imagine the motion sickness that they get, which is called space adaptation syndrome, which happens to about 70% of people. I mean, we think of these astronauts as being, the greatest, fittest, healthiest humans, but they go into space and about 70% of them end up getting sick within a few hours. But in terms of the specific ones that we've seen recently with the gut, what we're talking about here is actually constipation. Now, imagine how unpleasant this would be in space, where you don't have any gravity to sort of help everything move in the right direction. And on top of that, you're constipated anyway. I mean, it looks like the microgravity environment is the problem here, because the food is not moving through the digestive tract like it should. It remains in the intestines for longer, and the bacteria then goes to work breaking down proteins instead of fiber. Now, I'm no doctor, Phil, but you know, we are constantly being told to eat more fibre, so none of this sounds particularly desirable to me. And the resulting stomach issues can actually be linked back to other problems like things like anxiety and ability to concentrate as well. And of course, this happens to people on Earth as well. I mean, if people are confined to bed, for example, over a long period of time, this is exactly the sort of problem that they get as well. So the researchers are looking at, you know, what kind of interventions can we create for these people.
1: Can you can more easily break your bones in space.
5: You can. And the loss of bone density in astronauts for a while, they lose about 1% to 2% of their bone density every month in space, which is a lot. That would take decades here on Earth. But yeah. It is quite a lot, and it's a big concern for Mars missions because of the time that they would spend in space. But, you know, even if they do 2 hours a day on a treadmill, the other 22 hours is spent floating around in essentially zero gravity. So that's a lot of inactivity. Now, you do recover a little bit when you get back on Earth, but there's been a recent study that found that the longer missions are actually increasing hip fractures, of all things, in the months after the astronauts return to Earth. So, you know, lucky the astronauts are so well paid, Phil, and that's a separate sarcasm, of course, because their pay is based on government pay scales. But, you know, you're looking around $100,000 to $150,000 a year, depending on which country we're talking about. But, yeah, you know, all of this research on astronaut health, it kind of makes it less and less appealing as a job to me.
1: I would think so. Dan Lambert, yeah. With us just finally before you leave. I mean, everyone was appalled, I think, by the news of that Fly Dubai hijacking last week. Was it a hijacking? Well, I suppose it was. When one of the pilots attempted to disable or kill the other pilot, the chief pilot, the second officer, as it were, attacked the main pilot and put the aircraft into a steep dive, obviously attempting to crash and kill everybody. I mean, at least one commentator observed, you know, protecting passengers from fellow passengers is one matter, but when you're trying to protect passengers from the crew, I mean, that really raises aviation security to a new and maybe impossible level, doesn't it?
5: It does, and we do have to keep it in perspective, though. I mean, you're always hearing things, you know, aviation's the safest form of travel and all this sort of thing. But if we want to look at these incidents that have occurred, and there have been a few of them, I can go back to probably the 1980s. There was a captain of a Japan Airlines flight who crashed deliberately, short of the runway in Tokyo. I mean, just recently we had China Eastern, that was in 2022. And we had Air India last year. We still don't officially know what happened to that. And then even Malaysian Airlines, Flight 370, we still can't rule out suicide for that one either. So, look, when I added it up, I could easily pick out about half a dozen flights in about 45 years of aviation, you know, during which time there were over a billion flights in total. So, you know, horrible things happen, but these certainly shouldn't stop anybody from flying.
1: Yeah, and what the solution to it is, other than more intense screening, I do not know. Well, but they're going to have to rethink this, how the door is locked, aren't they, probably?
5: Well, I don't know if that's the answer, Phil. Like, what I think they need to look at is the recruiting process, to be honest, because, I mean, this particular pilot on Fly Dubai was a known risk. I mean, he was known to Oman. I mean, how did he end up with a job at Fly Dubai in the first place? Yeah. And we've seen this before. We had an Atlas jet that crashed in Houston when the first officer, who had a history of being a really, really bad pilot, was given a job on a 767 regardless and ended up crashing the plane. So, of course, we need to look at things like mental health and monitor that as well, because there are certain times during people's lives when maybe they shouldn't be in direct control of the lives of 300 other people.
1: Hear, hear to that. All right, Dan, terrific to talk, as always. Thank you.
5: Thanks, Phil.
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1: Yes, all right, we're going Monday night travelling with Rod very shortly, but here's a walk around with Dr. Hook.

0: Dr. Hook and Walk Right In. Always a great outfit, I think, anyway. Well, 1-300-800-222. Keep the number handy because we have the Mighty Challenge on the way. One, just back on illegal tobacco, one of my texters says there must be thousands of containers full of illegal cigarettes or tobacco to supply the Australian market right now. They aren't hiding it on paintings and chair legs. Why is it so hard to shut down most of it? I know it's a frustrating issue, but, you know, you think the same about the huge amounts of cocaine that comes out of the country or methamphetamines. When you get the stats about how many containers go through Australian ports and the capacity to inspect them, you begin to get a sense of reality about just how difficult all this can be. All right, let's go Monday Night Travelling with Rod Imey.
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0: Yes, well, if that music sounds familiar, Game of Thrones fans will know exactly where we're heading. Tonight we're off to Morocco, and specifically the beautiful coastal city of Essaouira, with its ancient stone ramparts and crashing Atlantic waves, winding lanes and colourful markets. Essaouira has attracted artists and musicians and free spirits for decades. Orson Welles filmed Othello here in the 1950s, and decades later, Game of Thrones arrived, using Essaouira as Astapor, where Daenerys takes command of the Unsullied. Our guide to Morocco tonight is travel writer and photographer Rod Imey, who's just returned from there. Rod, good evening to you. Welcome back.
1: Salam alaikum, Philip. Good to be back.
0: Yes,
1: good to be back.
0: This is not your first time you've been to Morocco. You first went back there when you were, I think, 16, didn't you?
1: No, I'm a regular visitor to Morocco. Every 45 years I go. Yes, so look, I've got to say, and I know what your question is going to be, it was a pretty awkward introduction to Morocco 45 years ago. We took the ferry from Algeciras across to Tangier. Mm-hmm. We were a small group of high school students with one grown-up with us, and we got set upon by touts, and it was tough, yeah.
0: Ah, dear. Anyway, we're back.
1: We are back.
0: 50 years later. And you were travelling in rather more comfort this time.
1: Oh, substantially more comfort, yes. Listeners will be familiar with me talking about the Swan Hellenic Diana, which I've done a few trips on now. And, yes, it's a beautiful ship, and I'm getting very used to travelling in its comfort. But it's got to be, I think, the way to see things. I'm becoming very enamoured with this form of small-shipped cruising, which listeners will probably be used to me rabbiting on about that. So we were able to drop in on three ports. Yep. Along the coast of Morocco. We didn't get inland to the famous places like Fez and Marrakesh, although I have colleagues who've been to these places and they just love the Marrakesh in particular, although some critics will say it's bordering on over-tourism, although I haven't been able to ascertain that myself. But hello, Bev Mulzart. I know you're very much in love with Morocco, and I hope to talk to you about it soon. But, so we started off, predictably enough, in Casablanca. So we bypassed Tangier, thankfully, this time, and landed in Casablanca. And I know you've got some questions about this one, Phil, about Casablanca.
0: Well, yeah, I don't know. Casablanca is – it's people think it's going to be a very romantic place, but it's not.
1: It's not really.
0: It's not.
1: It's just a bustling, shiny metropolis.
0: Yeah, it's hardly – in a way, it's hardly worth visiting, don't you think?
1: Well, look, it's not a standout thing. I mean, it's an interesting city, as all cities have their interesting things. Look, there was a Rick's Cafe just near the port.
0: Of course, there is.
1: our bus drove past it, but it's a recreation. I have not been inside to see.
0: I wouldn't bother.
1: Well, I didn't, but I know people who have, and it's just cashing in on that. I mean, anyone who knows the movie, and that's most of us, will know that none of it was filmed in Morocco, much less Casablanca, and that none of the cast, directors or crew or anybody even set foot in Morocco.
0: No.
1: Because when it was filmed in 1942, the whole place was under enemy occupation, so it was pretty much impossible to do that. It was all sound stages in Burbank, California and so forth, yeah.
0: Yeah, exactly right. It's not... the film is named Casablanca, but it's got nothing to do with the town of Casablanca.
1: Well, yeah.
0: But Essaouira is a different kettle of fish altogether, isn't it? Now, this is quite a destination. Tell us about it.
1: Well, look, if I had to, from my limited experience, and I have to confess this from the outset, Essaouira was my favourite place in Morocco from the few places that I visited. It is charming, and I use that word guardedly because it's a bit of a cliche, but it is beautifully preserved medieval ancient city with a lot of the hubbub and the buzz still as you'd expect from a genuine, authentic, old-fashioned town. So we've got the Medina, which you know about, and of course those couple of scenes that you introduced from Game of Thrones where Daenerys gathers her Unsullied to create her private army, where they're all lined up on the seawall. And in those battlements above the coastal fort. And I stood right there, and I must admit, I got a little bit of a shiver, but I didn't mind saying, because it's a beautifully preserved medieval fort, and the Medina is kind of, it's a lot more chill than people might remember of African and Middle Eastern sort of medinas and bazaars and souks, because they can get a bit frantic sometimes, and you sort of got to brush people off with a stick. Mm. None of that. I even had a shave. When a barber coerced me to come and sit down. He was a charming young guy. Sat me down and absolutely went to work like an artisan. If you could possibly do that to my face, but yeah, no, I had it. It was lovely. And you know, you want to buy souvenirs when you go to places, and quite often you get confronted with tat made in countries a long way from wherever it is you're visiting. And this was not the case. The Medina in Essaouira has quite a strong artist community, and they're setting up. They're painters, they're sculptors, they're carvers, they're artisans and handicraft people of all kinds of things. So you can get really nice stuff there. So that's a good place to go. And we walked through there. We had an excellent meal at the restaurant there. Obviously seafood, because it is an ancient fishing port. And they're still pulling fish out of the sea. And this always amazes me when I go to a fishing port anywhere in the world. Mm. And you see fish laid out on tables and stuff. And I was like, gosh, is our poor ocean still managing to deliver fish in this quantity? So we got small fish, oceanic pelagic fish, because we're right bang on the Atlantic Ocean there with Essaouira. A lot of squid too, and they do a really good job of that in various types. And of course, vegetarian is pretty common there as well. Mm. So we had all of that, I must admit, and I really enjoyed my time there.
0: Yeah. So you got there after a bus ride from Safi, did you?
1: Yes. Now that was interesting in itself, because it's about 2 hours from the port where the ship docked. Mm. We jumped on a nice comfy coach, but the roads vary between, you know, billiard table freeways and kind of like off-road Albemangles stuff. I couldn't help thinking that it bore a striking resemblance to our own, and I'm talking about South Australia here, our own Mallee, you know, with its limestone and sandstone and barren wastes, if you want to call it that. Very similar, and not helped along by the fact that they have lots and lots of eucalypt trees all over the place, lining the streets, lining the roads everywhere. So, and that's, I suppose it's better that they chop those down than whatever they've got left of native foliage.
0: Yeah. Yes, that's true. But the town itself, from all reports though, mm-hmm. Essaouira, is still has a lot of its original charm.
1: Yeah, absolutely.
0: Not like Casablanca, for example, which is just a modern metropolis.
1: Well, look, just switching back to Casablanca briefly, you did mention the Hasantoun Mosque. Now, if any of the, and I'm sure at least half the listeners know what I'm talking about, when we talk about the beautiful, and I really do mean exquisite, mosques that are all along the, in the Arab Emirates, for example, in Dubai and Abu Dhabi and so forth, they are just exquisite. They really are. And this one in Casablanca is no exception. It's palatial, it's expansive, and it's made into incredible detail, right down to the tiny little mosaics and stuff that they've got there. So that's, I'm not one to particularly hang around mosques and churches and temples. I mean, they're everywhere you go, but you can't help be impressed with these structures. There's a lot of thought and a meticulous detail and stuff. Quite lovely, to be honest with you.
0: Yeah. Yes. All right. So, if you're on a Morocco trip, you're probably, I don't know, I might have been myself, but I would think you want to include, you have to include Marrakesh. I think, but Essaouira definitely. And if you get a chance to get to Fez, you really should. It's a wonder of the world.
1: Yeah, well, look. Again, people have got preconceptions about places in North Africa and Middle East and stuff like that. And I must admit, it's only been in the last decade or so that I've really managed to, excuse the term, immerse myself in these places again. And everywhere I go, I'm really impressed.
0: Yeah.
1: You know, Jordan was fantastic. Egypt was crazy but fantastic. And, of course, the other places, and Oman, my God, you know. So these places are worthy of visiting, absolutely. I'm sorry that place is in such a turmoil at the moment because tourism is suffering, as you fully expect.
0: Well, there's a whole lot of political turmoil in the north, isn't there?
1: My gosh.
0: Migration issues, yeah.
1: Well, even in Morocco, yeah. And I know you don't know, ask me, Phil, but that top section, the northern part up near Spain, yeah. It's been – there was that migration thing just recently where thousands of people stormed from one side of Morocco to the other. There's a Spanish enclave up there, and there was some misinformation distributed around the place, as so often happens these days, and everyone said, oh, look, it's free to go to Spain. So they all jumped, ran across the border, and, of course, it wasn't. And when they got there, they found they had to go back again, and that was just an awful mess. But that whole top section there – the history of that goes back centuries. It's a bit of they've got a bit of a separatist culture going up there with a little revolution occasionally. So that's been tumultuous for as long as up there. And the people, a lot of people in Morocco speak an ancient language called Berber. And I know that the listeners will know this, but that language is related to ancient Egyptian and Hebrew, so it's an thousands of year old language that's prevalent all the way across North Africa and into the Middle East a little bit, and that was something that amazed me. I'm traveling the world, you get to fill in a lot of gaps, and there's plenty of gaps to fill in. And of course, I've got a whole different script as well. It looks like something you'd see on an alien spacecraft. So that's another thing that's a beautiful thing about discovering unusual places in the world.
0: All right, check it out, Morocco. All right, Rod, good to talk, as always.
1: Always a pleasure, Phil. Always a pleasure. See you again soon.
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0: Right, I'm in on a trip to Morocco, but yeah, my own travels there. I would, if you haven't, you can't see everywhere in the world, but Fez is something else. It's quite an assault on the senses. Just incredible. Thanks. I've heard Morocco is pretty unsafe for women in Egypt also. They are difficult places, that is true, for female travellers. No question about that. 1-300-800-222 is my number. You know what? We're about to play the Mighty Challenge. First one for the week. Who's going to win tonight? It could be you. May as well be. 1-300-800-222. Give us a call. And we shall ask you 25 questions in 5 categories. If you can answer question 25, then you will be a winner. All right, we've got issues of the day coming up after that, and also another edition of American Insight on the way too. But the Mighty Challenge is next. 1-300-800-222. See you shortly after the news.
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9: ABC News with David Rollins. Climate experts say Australia has to get serious about a managed phase-out of fossil fuel production as high-level climate talks get underway in Fiji. Prime Minister Anthony Albanese is joining global leaders for the 4-day pre-COP conference ahead of next month's main event in Turkey. Some Pacific leaders, including in Vanuatu and Tuvalu, have repeatedly called for Australia to stop expanding fossil fuels. Dr. Simon Bradshaw is the Senior Climate Advisor and COP31 lead at Greenpeace, and says there is weariness about what's seen as doublespeak from Australia.
10: On the one hand, a commitment to climate leadership on the world stage. On the other hand, continuing to approve new coal and gas projects back home.
9: American Karl Deisseroth and Germans Peter Hagemann and Georg Nagel have won the 2026 Nobel Prize in Medicine for their discoveries on optogenetics. The Nobel Assembly says optogenetics makes it possible to switch on or off the activity of individual nerve cells and is used in laboratories around the world to reveal the mysteries of the human brain. The Prize for Medicine kicks off the annual Nobel announcements, with the awards for physics, chemistry, literature, peace and economics to follow in the coming days. Spain will head to snap elections at the end of next month, with the incumbent progressive government attempting to win another term. The BBC's Guy Hedgeco has the latest.
11: Pedro Sanchez's decision to bring the election forward by several months was announced in a live address to the country. It was triggered by Congress's rejection last week of a series of measures tackling the housing crisis presented by his left-wing coalition government. Polls show Sanchez's socialists, who have been mired in a series of scandals, trailing the Conservative People's Party, which many expect to attempt to form a government with the far-right Vox. But Mr. Sanchez hopes to use the housing issue to his benefit and mobilise left-wing voters on the campaign trail.
9: The Cancer Council says Queensland's crackdown on shops selling illegal cigarettes has also pushed some people to quit smoking. New data shows the state's legal tobacco sales rose 55% in the first month after new laws took effect in November last year. The federal government is pushing back on calls for a cut to the tobacco excise in order to make legal cigarettes cheaper. Cancer Council Australia CEO Jacinta Redden says Queensland's results show law enforcement is having a positive effect.
12: Callers to Quitline have increased over this time, which shows that a crackdown on illicit tobacco does lead people to look to quit. And quitting is a really important part of our public policy response to tobacco.
9: Northern Territory Police say they've received 9 reports of OC spray being used since a trial allowing the private purchase of pepper spray began a year ago. Over the past 12 months, more than 3,700 people bought the self-defence weapon, while 46 prohibited buyers were identified and 69 illegal cans were seized. Local retailer Warren Smith says most people are buying OC spray for safety reasons.
13: The most people that buy it will be like females. I'd say anywhere in the 20s, mid-20s, right up to 60s.
9: A group of endurance athletes have completed a 2-week relay from Perth to Bondi Beach to raise awareness for domestic violence support service Beyond DV. The 6 athletes ran around the clock with someone on the move every second of the day and night across the 3,800-kilometre cross-country trek. Speaking at the Bondi Pavilion finish line, runner Hayden Sumner says thinking of the greater cause kept him going through the long physical challenge.
14: I thought back to those victims and the nights they probably go through, and the sun comes up and I get to have a bowl of cereal and a terrible coffee and get on with my day, where for them the struggle doesn't stop. So I think that's something I really kept leaning on.
9: Turning to sport, and the Adelaide Crows AFL list boss says the club will listen to any pitches for contracted defender Nick Murray. However, it's unlikely to let him go. North Melbourne says the defender is keen to join the club and it would propose a deal to the Crows. Murray is contracted until the end of 2028 but hasn't been a regular feature in the Crows lineup this year. Crows list manager Jared Roughead says Murray understands he's contracted for 2 more years, but Adelaide will hear out an offer.
15: The forecast for Tasmania for Tuesday: showers about the west, extending statewide during the morning before contracting and easing to the west and south during the evening. Snow above 700 metres in the south and above 900 metres elsewhere. The chance of thunderstorms about the southwest with possible small hail about the west and south. In Hobart, showers with a top of 15 degrees.
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0: Yes, well, hello and how are you? Philip Clark with you on ABC Radio. This is Nightlife. It's Monday in some parts of the country. It's Tuesday in others. I hope you're well. Eastern time, it's 6 minutes past midnight. In Queensland, it's 6 minutes past 11. In Western Australia, it's 6 minutes past nine. In South Australia, it's 24 to midnight. And in the Territory, it's 24 to 11. I know this is post-daylight saving time, you see. From midnight in Perth, by the way, you're going to be losing your FM signal. Now, you'll also, from 1 a.m. to 5 in Wagen and surrounding areas, you'll lose your AM signal. 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If you're listening on the Listen app, by the way, lots of ways to grab our podcasts too. I've put that discussion from last week, those discussions from last week with quantum physicist Jim Al-Khalili about time up there. What a conversation that was. What a story that was. Jim Al-Khalili is up there. And also, Dan Jones had a very entertaining tour for us through the great castles of the world too. And that hour is up there too. So check it out on the ABC Listen app. Just put Nightlife into the search bar of the Listen app and away you go. Or you can stream us off the website, abc.net.au/nightlife. If you can't find anything, just put the search bar query on. 1-300-800-222. All right, we've got the Mighty Challenge coming up, 25 questions, 5 categories, and if you can answer question 25, you know what? You will be a winner. Issues of the day in the last hour of the program. I don't know if you saw the news today about Australia's oldest man, Ken Weeks. He turned 113. he's walking. He looks after himself, and he's in a home, but he makes his own bed in the nursing home. How you go? Apparently, we're going to have lots of people over 100 because of the ageing demographic. What's the secret to it anyway? Would that interest you in living a very long life, I wonder? 1-300-800-222. And we'll have an edition of American Insight with Bruce Walpe in the last hour of the program as well. But in the meantime, if you're all set and ready, you know what? So am I. Diana from Woodnilling says, I'm so pleased daylight saving started. Hopefully won't fall asleep during the great quiz. Yes, just Ray in the Bay. oh, hang on, Ray, I'll get back to that. I love daylight saving, says Beverly in Queensland. Queensland and WA, of course, do not have daylight saving. I love it. In Queensland, we don't have it, but that means we get the Mighty Challenge at 11 and not midnight. I don't have to stay awake so long to catch it. Yes, somebody's texted in saying there's absolutely nothing better than a cuppa and listening to the radio. There's something weirdly magical about it. I know. Amanda from Newcastle, but is in Perth, says, evening, Phil, it's a ridiculously civilised 9 p.m. It is. Well, it's about 9 past 9 at the moment. I'm looking forward to nailing the Mighty Challenge tonight, being 3 hours less tired than usual. I'm heading off to Christmas Island tomorrow. I'll try and contact you from another exotic location. Yeah, no, do so. I would be interested to... I think we have had a phone call from Christmas Island in the past. 1-300-800-222 is the number. Jen says, only 2308 up in Brisbane. I know, yes. Well, daylight saving, these confusing time zones are going to continue. All right, if everyone is set and ready, let's get into it. The Mighty Challenge. 25 questions in 5 categories. Our categories tonight are girls and boys, end of a century, country house, song 2, coffee and TV. Right, category number 1, girls and boys. Category number 2, end of a century. Category number 3, country house. Category number 4, song 2. And category number 5, coffee and TV. Craig from Parramatta is going to kick us off. G'day, Craig.
1: Hi, Philip. How are you?
0: I am exceptionally well, Craig. Yeah.
1: Now, listening to you explain those time zones before, I wonder if we'll ever get to an even keel. But it's been a discussion for a long time now. But it's that time of year, isn't it?
0: Well, some countries in the world have just one time zone, don't they?
1: They do.
0: I'm trying to think. I think China has. You know, it's a vast country, but I think they only have one time zone. So yeah, I think that's right.
1: Mm. Yeah. Anyway, we might get there one day.
0: You won't get agreement about it. I'm just warning you now, Craig. Girls and Boys, End of a Century, Country House, Coffee and TV, Song 2. What do you reckon?
1: Give me Coffee and Tea, Philip.
0: Coffee and TV.
1: TV, sorry.
0: Yeah, that's all right. Coffee and TV. Question number one. Mocha takes its name from a port in which Middle Eastern country?
1: Oh, got me right off the bat. France. We'll go France.
0: Not France, Craig. No. Thanks, mate. See ya. Bye-bye. Not France. Fitzy from Coogee. G'day, Fitzy. Have we got you, Fitzy?
2: Oh, yeah, I'm here.
0: Yeah.
2: Can you hear me?
0: Yeah, gotcha.
2: Oh, good.
0: Coffee and TV. Mocha takes its name from a port in which Middle Eastern country?
2: I don't know, so I'll just guess Saudi Arabia.
0: Not Saudi Arabia, but thank you. Not Saudi Arabia. Carly from Daysdale. G'day, Carly.
3: Oh, g'day. Phil, I haven't rang you for a while. It's nearly 10 years since you started. Shall I just...
0: I know. Room? Actually, I'm trying to remember the actual day.
3: I can't remember.
0: It's in this month. It's October. November. It was October. That's right. This month we'll celebrate me doing 10 years here on Nightlife. Exactly.
3: Well, it's been a pleasure listening to you and Dave's looking well. Thank you very much for the postcards he sent me. He's an absolute darling. He's a gentleman.
0: Good
3: and
0: on
3: yourself.
0: You. He is a gentleman. He's a gentleman, a scholar, and
3: absolutely. And look, the AFL season was wonderful. It's all gone. The NRL season's gone. I miss it already. Bring it back on the ABC. Fantastic stuff. Good stuff.
0: I shouted downstairs to my wife the other day. I said, relief is at hand. The football season is over.
3: Why did Nick spag this evening?
0: Yeah, I know. She's a fan of many things, but footy is not one of them.
3: I'll have a little stab at this one. It's either Marrakesh or Monaco. I don't know. But I'll
0: Mocha takes its name from a port in which Middle Eastern country?
3: I'll say a Monaco. There you go.
0: Not in Monaco, no. Yeah,
3: thanks,
0: Kylie. Yeah. See ya. Bye-bye. No. Justin from Frankston. G'day, Justin.
4: G'day, Phil. I can't believe it. 10 years already.
0: I know. Goes like that, hey?
4: It feels like I've just... spoken to you.
0: Yeah, I know. Well, she's a fan of many things, but footy is not one of them.
3: I'll have a little stab at this one. It's either Marrakesh or Monaco. I don't know.
0: Mocha takes its name from a port in which Middle Eastern country?
3: I'll say a Monaco. There you go.
0: Not

0: for only 5 years.
1: I know. I like to look. I don't. We should look up the actual date. I can't remember the exact date it was, but it was in October. I know that. Yeah.
0: So if it was 10 years ago, you would have done this 2016.
1: That's it. That is it.
0: Well, I wish you all the best and hope you continue on with this nice career that you've got going.
1: Thank you, Justin. Question number one, we're in coffee and TV. Mocha takes its name from a port in which Middle Eastern country?
0: I'm going to say India.
1: Not India. Justin, no. Thanks, mate. See ya. Bye-bye. Soft Dog says, Phil, there might be a few weeks left for the Sydney Football Club. There are a few things to sort out. Yes, that is true. That is true. It's taking a ridiculously long period of time, isn't it? I just don't really quite understand it from the point of view of the women involved in this. I cannot understand what's taking so long. Anyway, 1-300-800-222 is the number. April in Collaroy says, yes, as you said, Phil, China uses one time zone, but its geographical size means it spans five natural time zones. It must get very confusing, I would think. Well, it's school holidays. Tommy is a young bloke in Perth. G'day, Tommy.
2: Hey, how are you?
1: Not too bad. No, pretty well. Question number one, coffee and TV. Mocha takes its name from a port in which Middle Eastern country?
2: Oh, I don't know. Is it Israel?
1: It's not Israel, Tommy, no. No.
2: Have a great night.
1: Have a great night. Tommy, how's the holes going?
2: Pretty good. Yeah. I got back from Melbourne last week. That was fun. So I've just been relaxing.
1: Good.
2: Have a great night.
1: You too. See you, mate. Bye-bye. I always love it when young people say they're relaxing, when kids say they're relaxing. What does it mean to relax when you're a kid? Yeah. 1-300-800-222 is the number. Bob from Greenacre. Hello, Bob.
3: G'day, Phil. How are you doing?
1: Not too bad. Coffee and TV we're in. Mocha takes its name from a port in which Middle Eastern country?
3: Well, at least I'll give a Middle Eastern country. I'll say Turkey.
1: Not Turkey, no. Not Turkey. I wonder if you describe Turkey as a Middle Eastern country anyway, Bob. I wonder whether
3: I was thinking that because it does go into Europe as well.
1: Yeah, I always think of Turkey, or as they call it these days, that's the country that's on that straddles it, isn't it? It straddles the east and the west. So
3: I was always down there until the Anzacs, the Turkish era after the First World War.
1: Yeah. So Bob, it's not Turkey, but thank you anyway.
3: Thank you. Cheers.
1: Bye. Josie from Budgie Boy says, Phil, does your wife realise? Sure, it's the end of the footy season, but it's cricket season starting. Well, yeah, no, I don't have as much skin in the cricket season, I must say, but love test matches, but there's so much cricket on that just seems meaningless to me. Justin from Warunga says, the AFL season's over. Can we give AFL talk a rest for at least till February? Yeah, no, Justin, I've already called down the stairs. Footy season's over. 1-300-800-222. Dr. Pat of Q says, Phil, marvellous Melbourne. We only have two seasons. There's footy season and, oh, God, I wish it was footy season. David from Singleton's got the right answer here. I wonder whether Dick from Wollongong has it. G'day, Dick.
4: G'day, Phil, again. How are you?
1: Oh, not too bad. Hey, tell me, Mocha takes its name from a port in which Middle Eastern country?
4: Can I make a little interesting thing about the... I know the answer. It's the Yemen or Yemen.
1: Yemen, it is correct.
4: It was in the news recently about the Houthis. Do you know Yemen, what it's got in common with Sudan, Ukraine, Ivory Coast, Congo and Lebanon and Gambia?
1: You're going to tell me, Dick.
4: Well, they can be called the simple names or the word "the" goes before them. The Gambia, the Yemen, the Argentine, the Ukraine, there's a few countries.

0: that have acceptable terms with the E before it. But anyway, yeah, it's Yemen.
1: The Germany, the UK. Oh, yeah, hang on, what about the UK?
0: Yeah, that is...
1: That works with them, doesn't it? The UK,
0: Well, there's certain countries like the Democratic Republic of Congo, the Netherlands, etc. They have the in front
1: of
0: them.
1: Yeah, the Netherlands has it, yeah.
0: Yeah, but others have... You can leave the out of it. And Ukraine or the Ukraine, Yemen or the Yemen, Gambia or the Gambia. Yeah, they can have either, with or without.
1: Yep.
0: Yeah.
1: Yemen. Anyway, I noticed in the news today, Dick, that the Yemeni government say they're going to have a concerted effort to knock over the Houthis.
0: Yes.
1: Which does surprise me. I cannot understand why Saudi Arabia, with its sophisticated military jets they buy from the US and all the money they've got, why they simply can't knock over the Houthis. But anyway,
0: Tried it a number of years ago, and they had got a bloody nose.
1: Yeah, it does seem odd, doesn't it? I mean, the Houthis seem to be a force with 50 mil machine guns in the back of Toyotas. I mean, you'd think they couldn't be that difficult to bowl over, but anyway.
0: No, they're very resilient. It's actually what they call the North Yemen, and the South Yemen is the government that's supported by Saudi Arabia.
1: Yeah.
0: It's kind of split in two. Yeah, yeah.
1: Yes. All right. Question number two. We're in coffee and TV. You can move.
0: Yeah, well, I'll stick with that. Thanks, Phil.
1: Coffee and TV. Which long-running Neighbours character was played by Ian Smith?
0: Coffee and tea. Look, sorry, I've never watched it. So, I'll pass on a lot about these, but that I don't know. Sorry,
1: no worries.
0: Phil.
1: See ya.
0: Thanks.
1: Bye.
0: Thanks anyway. Bye.
1: Bye-bye. No, that's all right. Lots of people have never watched very popular shows. Do not worry about it. Karen from Altona. Hi, Karen.
2: Hello.
1: Question number two. Which long-running Neighbours character was played by Ian Smith?
2: Can watch Neighbours. Can I get another name, I suppose? I know Jason was in it entirely. I'll say Jerry.
1: Not Jerry. Thanks, Karen. See ya. No, not Jerry. Simone from Ballarat. Hi, Simone.
3: How are you, Phil?
1: I'm exceedingly well. Yes.
3: Oh, that's very good. That's so much better than just well, isn't it? You're exceedingly well.
1: I am exceedingly well.
3: You're passing all expectation.
1: Well, I'm still actually. I suppose that's right. On my KPIs, I'm still trying to shake off the absolute remnants of that coldy thing that I had a week or so ago. But anyway, still hanging around. Question number two: which long-running Neighbours character was played by Ian Smith?
3: Was it Harold?
1: Yes, it was.
3: What's that got to do with coffee?
1: Coffee and TV.
3: Coffee and TV, right.
1: Yeah. Basically, we can ask anything in a category like this.
3: You remember Harold? He got lost at sea and then he turned up again, remember, a few years later?
1: I don't remember that, but I'll take your word for it, Simone.
3: Yeah, he got lost at sea and then about 10 years later he turned up.
1: I got written back into it.
3: he turned up and he'd forgotten who he was.
1: A friend of mine who writes TV shows says this is the difficulties you get into. He said you're developing a great character and then all of a sudden the character says, oh, no, I've got a great job in Los Angeles and I've got a gig with an American soap and so I've got to, I'm going there. They need me there next week and I'll be gone for 8 months.
3: Yeah.
1: And he says, all of a sudden, as a writer, you have to sit in the writing room and think, well, what's going to happen? Is he going to get knocked over by a train? Is he going to...
3: Well, I think Harold went out for fishing and he never came back.
1: Yeah, well, that's
3: it. No, but then it was a good, 15 years later and he must have thought, wouldn't mind.
1: He must have been out of work again.
3: Well, I didn't want to say that, but... And then he turned back up on the beach just walking around. He didn't know who he was. It wasn't bad. It was a good storyline. But
1: I think that's what happened to, I'm sure, when I spoke to the writer of of offspring. That's what happened to Pat. You remember Patrick, the really most popular guy on the show, suddenly got killed. And this is not a spoiler because it's all happened. But the reason that he did is because he got a great job in Hollywood. And so
3: that's hilarious.
1: Question number three: coffee and TV. Mm-hmm. We can stay there if you like, or otherwise we can move.
3: Oh, gosh, I don't know. Let's just stay in coffee and TV.
1: Which cup of coffee takes its name from the Italian word for stained?
3: What was the Italian word?
1: Stained.
3: I feel like it's ristretto or whatever it
1: is. Ristretto.
3: Is that right?
1: No, it's not. No, thanks so much.
3: Thanks for pronouncing. I thought, I've got it.
1: Oh, you'd always take my pronunciations any day of the week, wouldn't you?
3: Listen, next time I call up, I'll tell you how to make homemade healthy bounties.
1: Oh, okay. Is there such a thing? No.
3: Oh, yeah. Do you like bounties, like chocolate bounties?
1: Of course I like chocolate bounties.
3: Do you want me to tell you quickly now how to do it?
1: Give me a call next time, Simone, and tell me, all right? Because I want to give you time.
3: Remember. All right.
1: See
3: Sounds good.
1: See ya. Bye. I want proper time devoted to an important matter like that. Amanda from Newcastle says the time difference is not helping. Judy from Atherton says it's my birthday. Hey, Judy, happy birthday. And you have got the correct answer. Question number three. Abdul from Leichhardt. Hello, Abdul.
4: Yes, hi. How are you?
1: Pretty good.
4: Sorry.
1: Good. Question number three. Which cup of coffee takes its name from the Italian word for stained?
4: Honestly, I'm not sure about the answer, but I wanted to answer the first question, which was about the vodka, since I'm originally from Saudi Arabia, so it was an easy question.
1: Yeah, comes from Yemen.
4: Yes.
1: That's it, yeah.
4: I wanted to make it easy for the other listeners.
1: Well, thank you, Abdul. Do you know this one?
4: I don't know it, unfortunately. I don't know it.
1: No, okay.
4: But I wish everyone a nice night and happy to listen to you.
1: Well, likewise to you, Abdul, and thank you for giving me a call. Appreciate
4: thank
1: it.
4: You.
1: See
4: thank
1: ya.
4: You so
1: Bye. Dave from Perth. G'day, Dave. Hi, Dave.
5: Well, the lady before said something similar to what I was going to say. Is it espresso? Maybe.
1: Which cup of coffee takes its name from the Italian word for stained? Your answer is?
5: I'm saying espresso.
1: No, it's not espresso.
5: Oh, it's not. Okay.
1: Sorry, Dave. Thank you. Bye-bye. Someone's got stuck into me for my expression in relation to the Houthis. No, I understand that war is horrible, but the Houthis are holding much of the world to ransom by controlling the southern coast of Yemen, which means access to the Red Sea. And in such a circumstance, you would think that the Saudis and the Yemenis would be able to enforce some sort of control, but clearly they cannot. 1-300-800-222. I've got lines free. Andrew from Adelaide. Hello, Andrew.
6: Hello, yeah.
1: Not bad. Question number three, coffee and TV. Which cup of coffee takes its name from the Italian word for stained?
6: God, I wish these people, when they've got the opportunity to change, why don't they change? good grief.
1: This is a you would know the answer to this, Andrew. It's not a weirdo answer.
6: Sorry, what did you say? I would know?
1: You would know this. I don't know whether you've hung around, coffee shop, but I mean, if you had, you would have heard this.
6: Yeah, and the expression again is?
1: Which cup of coffee takes its name from the Italian word for stained?
6: I would just have to say something like macchiato.
1: Correct. Ah. Yeah, there you go. Macchiato.
6: I've been paying attention all these years.
1: Macchiato is an Italian word for stained. It's espresso with a little dash of milk in it, isn't it? Question number four. Stain.
6: Can you say hello to Jen? I forgot to ask before. Jen's listening in bed.
1: Hello, Jean. How are
6: you? Jen, my mum.
1: What did you say, James or Jean?
6: No, Jan.
1: Oh, Jan. Sorry, Andrew. Jan.
6: She's my mum. Yeah, she's listening.
1: Oh, hello, Jan. How are you?
6: Thank you.
1: Question four. We're in coffee and TV, but you can move.
6: Good, we'll move.
1: Song 2, Girls and Boys, End of a Century, Country House.
6: What was the first one?
1: Song 2.
6: Song 2.
1: Yeah, song number 2. That is in number 2.
6: Yeah, go on. What was that? Sorry.
1: You're going to go with song 2?
6: No, I can't go with song 2.
1: Pick one.
6: What was the...
1: Song 2, Girls and Boys, End of a Century, Country House.
6: End of a Century, this year.
1: End of a Century. Which English king died on the 6th of April, 1199, from gangrene caused by a crossbow wound?
6: King James.
1: Not King James. No, not King James, but thank you anyway. Nicole from Flinders Park, hello.
7: Oh, my gosh.
1: My gosh.
7: Good evening.
1: Good evening to you. End of a century. Which English king died on the 6th of April, 1199, from gangrene caused by a crossbow wound?
7: That seems a very long time ago, so I don't think my person is going to be right. Richard the Third?
1: Oh. Richard the what? Richard the what?
7: Third?
1: Not the third.
7: Oh,
1: no.
7: Second.
1: Not the third. Nicole. No, sorry. Okay. See ya. Bye-bye. No, not Richard the Third. Richard from Caulfield North would know the answer to this. Hi, Richard.
8: No, I wouldn't, Philip. No. I was calling in for this stained one, but I didn't hear what the answer was. Was it Macchiato?
1: Macchiato.
8: Yeah, okay.
1: Well, which English king, come on, you can have a reasonable crack at this one. Which English king died on the 6th of April, 1199, from gangrene caused by a crossbow wound?
8: I'll say the first.
1: Sorry, what?
8: Richard the First.
1: Correct, that's it, yes.
8: Absolute fluke.
1: I was going to say, you were named after him.
8: No, not quite, no. I was named after my uncle, actually.
1: Yeah, I know, but it all goes back to Richard the Lionheart.
8: Yes. Was he Richard the Lionheart?
1: He was. He was Richard the Lionheart, yeah. Andy from Canberra says, Phil, I was going to call in on the quiz, but I got a last-minute job in Hollywood. Boom, boom, boom. That's fair enough. Go well, Andy. We'll make room for you when you get back. Now, question number 5. We're in End of a Century, but you can move to Country House, Girls and Boys, Song 2, or Coffee and TV. Up to you.
8: I'll go Song 2.
1: Song 2. Question number 5. Forgiven, Not Forgotten was the second single from which Irish band?
8: The Cause.
1: It was The Cause, yes. You're-

0: Yes, indeed. All right, question number six. What's it going to be? Are we staying with song two?
1: Yeah, music's my thing, so hopefully I'll get it.
0: Oh, okay. Question. Oh, okay. Okay. Richard, with a little help from my friends, is the second track on which studio album?
1: Well, it's the Beatles, but the album, Abbey Road?
0: Not Abbey Road. Yeah. Thanks, Richard. No, not Abbey Road. Anne-Marie from North Ringwood. Hello, Anne-Marie.
2: Hello, Phil.
0: Question number six, song two, with a little help from my friends, is the second track on which studio album?
2: I think it's Sgt. Pepper's.
0: It is Sgt. Pepper's, yes. It's not Abbey Road, it's Sgt. Pepper's.

0: Yes, thank you. Thank you to someone who's got it at last. Rolf from Bassendean and Paul from North Fitzroy have all correctly identified that all the quiz categories tonight are the names of Blur songs. As Paul from North Fitzroy says, tonight's categories, Phil, are all a bit of a blur. Question number seven. We're in song two, if you like, but you can move.
1: What are the other categories?
0: Coffee and TV, Country House, End of a Century, Girls and Boys.
1: Girls and Boys. I'll stay in the music.
0: Song two. Released in 1975 as a B-side, Baby Please Don't Go was the second single from which band?
1: Oh, I can hear it in my head. Baby, please don't go. Baby, please don't go. Baby, please don't go. It's not the Easy Beats, is it?
0: Not the Easy Beats, no. Sorry, Anne-Marie. Not the Easy Beats, no. David from Mount Cola. Hi, David.
2: Yeah, good day, Philip.
0: Hi. Question number seven. We're in song two. Released in 1975 as a B-side, Baby Please Don't Go was the second single from which band?
2: I thought Ben Morrison sang it, and he was in Them, but I think that's a bit obscure. But, yeah, look, I'll just say Them.
0: Not Them. No.
2: Okay.
0: Sorry, David. See you, mate. Thank you. Appreciate it. In Port Pirie in South Australia, there's Mark. Hi, Mark.
3: Yeah, hi, Phil.
0: Released in 1975 as a B-side, Baby Please Don't Go was the second single from which band?
3: Oh, that would be AC/DC.
0: Correct. It was AC/DC. Baby Don't Go.

0: Yes, Akadaka. Okay, question number 8. We're in song 2, but you can move anywhere. Girls and Boys, End of a Century, Country House, Coffee and TV.
1: I'll go to song 2.
0: Song 2, staying in song 2. 1990's Love Takes Time was the second single from which American R&B singer?
1: Oh, and while you're there, Phil, and I watched the AFL Grand Final on Sunday night. What a game.
0: You watched what, though? The NRL Grand Final?
1: Yeah.
0: Oh, amazing game.
1: Yeah, I really wanted Newcastle Knights to win it, but
0: yeah.
1: I was so close. But
0: no, it was an amazing game. I mean,
1: yeah, it was just won by a point.
0: I know, it was an amazing game because it wasn't, to me, when you watched it, it kind of wasn't close because you thought the Roosters were always in control, but the scoreline was really close, exactly. All right, question number 8, what do you want to do here? Any idea?
1: I'll just have a guess. Adele?
0: No, not Adele. Mark, thank you. No, not Adele. Mike from Oak Park. G'day, Mike.
2: G'day, Phil.
0: I'm very well. 1990's Love Takes Time was the second single from which American R&B singer?
2: No, haven't got it, sorry.
0: No good. Sorry, Mike, thank you. Lines are free. Dave from Forker Bridge. He's a muso head. G'day, Dave. Yeah.
3: That was Akadaka before, was it?
0: It was Akadaka, yeah. Yeah, 1990's Love Takes Time was the second single from which American R&B singer?
3: Oh, not that knowledgeable about the R&B, but Lauryn Hill, was she R&B?
0: What's your answer?
3: Lauryn Hill.
0: Not Lauryn Hill, no. Oh. Sorry, Dave. Thanks, mate. See ya. Bye-bye. Lines are free. Lines are officially free. You will get through. 1-300-800-222 is the answer. Joyce from Perth's got it. Michelle from Epping. Yes, that's correct. Karen from Mullumbimby. No, it was not sweet. No, it wasn't. Who else? Not too many others have this. Ben, no, that's not correct. Annette in Perth has got the answer. 1-300-800-222. Lines free. Question number 8. 1990's Love Takes Time was the second single from which American R&B singer? Anybody going to help me here? Chris from Pakenham's got the right answer. You need to ring 1-300-800-222. Who knows here? Neil says, I'm always a little surprised you don't include a category on Muppet songs. Ah, well, you know, that's a suggestion Patrick May will take up. That's up to him. 1-300-800-222 is my number. We're up to question number 8. So we're in a category called Song 2. Love Takes Time was the second single in 1990 from which American R&B singer? Albert in Tassie. Hello, Albert.
4: Mariah Carey.
0: It is Mariah Carey. Yes, it was. It was Mariah Carey. Love Takes Time.

0: Yes, all right. Question number 9. One left in song 2, if you like, Albert. Otherwise, you could move somewhere.
1: Yeah, I'll stay in song 2. With everything else.
0: Last one in song 2. All the categories tonight are Blur songs, but that's just for your amusement, nothing else. Question number 9, song 2. What was Kylie Minogue's second single?
1: Locomotion?
0: Not Locomotion. No. Sorry, Albert, not Locomotion. No, Antoinette from Burley Waters. G'day, Antoinette.
2: Hello.
0: What was Kylie Minogue's second single?
2: I Should Be So Lucky.
0: Correct. I Should Be So Lucky.

0: Yes. Question number 10. Antoinette, what do you want to do? There's no more song two. So it's Coffee and TV, Country House, End of a Century, Girls and Boys.
1: Country House?
0: Country House. Question number 10. Since 1976, Gatcombe Park has been the country home for which member of the royal family?
1: Prince Andrew.
0: Not correct. No, not Prince Andrew. No, I don't think he does. He have? I don't think he has a country home anymore. Does he? He's in all sorts of strife. Did you see that he's suing the police now? He's suing the police for saying that the warrants for his arrest were wrongly issued. Mind you, the police themselves seem to have some explaining to do because it was 7 months ago when they arrested him and took him in for questioning, and he's never been charged. So he's probably feeling aggrieved as well. 1-300-800-222 is the number. I'm not sure that suing the police is going to get him anywhere. Or is that going to rehabilitate his reputation, even if he gets a favourable decision? You wouldn't think so. Amanda from Newcastle has got the right answer here. Yes. Come on. Anybody else? Since 1976, Gatcombe Park has been the country home for which member of the royal family? Anybody know? Joyce from Perth. Correct. Prince Andrew doesn't exist anymore. That's true. He's not called Prince. That's right. He is just called Andrew, isn't he? That's true. Alan in Cumnock. Correct. That is right. Yes. Annette, that is correct. Steve in Tokenwall. No, not correct. Since 1976, Gatcombe Park has been the country home for which member of the royal family? Anybody want to help me? 1-300-800-222. Donna from Auburn. Hi, Donna.
2: Hi, Phil.
0: Who lives in Gatcombe Park?
2: I'm not sure, but I'll just take a guess. Prince Edward?
0: Not Prince Edward. No. Okay. Sorry, no, not Edward. Pearl from Darwin. Pearl, you'll know this, Pearl.
3: Princess Anne.
0: Correct, yes. Mm. Princess Anne lives in Gatcombe Park.
3: Mm.
0: Apparently, I think she still talks to Andrew, doesn't she?
3: I don't know. They probably all do.
0: Probably that. yes, day 200 of your captivity, Andy. How's it going? Question 11. We're in Country House, but we can move if you like.
3: Where to, Phil? I've only just...
0: that's okay. Yeah, we've got a choice of Country House, End of a Century, Girls and Boys, Coffee and TV.
3: Oh, gosh, I don't know. Let's have Coffee and TV.
0: Coffee and TV. Question number 11. Which Australian coffee house was founded by Ed Kvetko and his wife?
3: No idea. Don't drink coffee. Gloria Jean.
0: Correct.
3: Yeah.
0: Very good.
3: We've got one in the local shopping centre.
0: I think you would, yeah. It's been around for quite a long time.
3: Mm.
0: Question number 12. Last one in Coffee and TV.
3: Okay.
0: Which current affairs program has been hosted by Liz Jackson, Kerry O'Brien and Sarah Ferguson?
3: Is it the 7:30 report?
0: Not the 7:30 report.
3: Okay.
0: Not all of them. Thank you. Bye-bye. See you, Pearl. I know where you're going with that. Debbie from Minyip. G'day, Debbie.
4: Hi.
0: Which current affairs program has been hosted by Liz Jackson, Kerry O'Brien and Sarah Ferguson?
4: Yeah, I don't really know. I'll have to have a go. I would have said 7:30 report too. So I'll say Dateline.
0: Not Dateline. No, okay. Sorry, Debbie. Bye-bye.
4: No worries. Bye.
0: 1-300-800-222 is the number. Denise on the Central Coast. Hi, Denise.
5: Hi, how are you?
0: Good. Question 12.
5: I was ringing up to answer the one about Gatcombe Park.
0: Oh, yeah. Princess Anne. Princess Anne, yeah. We're in Coffee and TV. Which current affairs program has been hosted by Liz Jackson, Kerry O'Brien and Sarah Ferguson? It's not 7:30 report.
5: No, but I think it's the ABC. Kerry O'Brien.
0: Liz Jackson, Kerry O'Brien, Sarah Ferguson.
5: Australian story?
0: Not Australian story. Thanks, Denise. No, not Australian story. Chipper on King Island. Hi, Chipper. Says Harry would be the only one to talk to, Andrew. I know, I think his sister's talking to him. Susan from Waverton. Hello, Susan.
6: Hi there.
0: Which current affairs program has been hosted by Liz Jackson, Kerry O'Brien and Sarah Ferguson?
6: I'm sorry, I don't know. I rang up about Gatcombe Park.
0: Oh, about Gatcombe Park. Yeah, you will know the answer to this, for sure.
6: Really?
0: Mm-hmm.
6: Well, Sarah Ferguson, just trying to think. I really don't know.
0: No good?
6: No, sorry.
0: All righty, Susan. See ya. Bye. Slim from Campbelltown. Hi, Slim.
7: Hey, mate. How are you?
0: Not bad. Which current affairs program has been hosted by Liz Jackson, Kerry O'Brien, Sarah Ferguson?
7: I'll have to go with Sunrise.
0: Not Sunrise, no. It's not, it's not Sunrise. Who's got the right answer here? Guy from Cramer's got the right answer. Joyce from Perth's got the right answer. Who else? Jen from Tyrrell's got the right answer. Karen from Mullumbimby's got the right answer. Jane from Homebush. Heaps of people. Vicky from Geelong. Give me a call, Vicky. 1-300-800-222. Come on. I have a line free. I have lines free. I need an answer on this one. Which current affairs program has been hosted by Liz Jackson, Kerry O'Brien and Sarah Ferguson? It's not the 7:30 report. I hope Princess Anne still speaks to her brother Andrew. Brotherly and sisterly love is deep. I'm sure she does. I'm sure she does. Soft dog, that is a very improper suggestion indeed. I don't know which amusing that may be. Tom from Geelong. G'day, Tom.
8: There you go.
0: Which current affairs... I'm good. Which current affairs program has been hosted by Liz Jackson, Kerry O'Brien, Sarah Ferguson?
8: Four Corners.
0: Correct. Yes, it's Four Corners.

0: Yes, indeed. All righty. Question number 13. Tom, what do you want to do? We've got three categories left. Girls and boys, end of a century, country house.
1: Girls and boys.
0: Girls and boys. Question 13. Surfer Girl was the third studio album from which band? Surfer Girl.
1: Surfer Girl. Oh. No idea.
0: No good? All right, Tom. Thanks, mate. See you later. Chris from Macedon. G'day, Chris.
2: Hi. How you doing?
0: Not bad. Surfer Girl was the third studio album from which band?
2: Do you love me, Surfer Girl? Beach Boys.
0: Yes, indeed.

0: Yes, all right. Question 14, Chris. We're in girls and boys. You can stay there or you can move.
1: Let's try the end of the century.
0: End of the century. Which English explorer reached Shark Bay in July 1699?
1: Shark Bay.
0: Which English explorer reached Shark Bay in July 1699?
1: Oh, man. I'll just say Christopher Columbus, but I'm not quite... I don't even know if he was English.
0: No, I don't think he was, but anyway, it's not him anyway. Thanks, Chris. See ya. I think he was Portuguese, wasn't he? Portuguese or Spanish? Where are we? Jimmy from Geraldton. G'day, Jimmy.
2: How you going there, Phil? How's your day been?
0: Pretty good. It's been excellent so far. Question 14 we're up to. End of a century. Which English explorer reached Shark Bay in July 1699?
2: The only one I can think of, well, there was two, but I think one was Dutch. One was Dirkhoff and the other was... Dampier. I'll go Dampier.
0: Correct. Yes, it was. It was William Dampier.
2: Yeah, because
0: reached Shark Bay in Western Australia in July 1699.
2: The other fellow was Dutch. I'm sure he was Dutch or something.
0: Yeah,
2: like
0: yeah. Question number 15, end of a century is where we are. You could stay there or move to Girls and Boys or Country House.
2: I'll give Country House a miss. I'll go to Girls and Boys.
0: Girls and Boys. From the Zulu for the boys, which country's national soccer team is nicknamed Bafana Bafana?
2: It would have been easier to ask me my name.
0: From the Zulu word for the boys, which country's national soccer team is nicknamed Bafana Bafana?
2: Go Zimbabwe, I don't know.
0: No, it's not Zimbabwe. Thanks, Jimmy. See you, mate. Steve from Frankston. G'day, Steve.
3: Oh, g'day, Phil. How are you?
0: Not bad. Question 15, girls and boys. From the Zulu word for the boys, which country's national soccer team's nicknamed Bafana Bafana?
3: Well, that word Bafana, that kind of gives it away to me. There was a movie called Goodbye Bafana, and it was about Nelson Mandela being in prison. So I'll go South Africa.
0: Correct. Nicely worked out, yes. The other big clue in the question was Zulu, of course. The Zulus. South African. Question 16. We're in girls and boys. You can move to end of a century or country house.
3: Okay. We'll try end of the century.
0: End of a century. Which pain reliever was patented in Berlin on the 6th of March, 1899?
3: Pain reliever.
0: Which pain reliever was patented in Berlin on the 6th of March, 1899.
3: Okay. Pain reliever. Okay, I'll go with something that sounds German, I suppose. How about Alka-Seltzer?
0: Not Alka-Seltzer, no. Thanks, Dave. See you, mate.
3: Cheers.
0: That's funny. I don't know whether it's German, is it? Clancy from Four Mile Creek. That's correct, Clancy. Good on you, yes. That's very good. Paul from North Fitzroy, correct. Yes, Alan in Cumnock, correct. Marie from Perth, correct. What about Kitty from Ballina? Hi, Kitty.
4: Oh, hi, Phil. How are you going?
0: Pretty good. Which pain reliever was patented in Berlin on the 6th of March, 1899?
4: I reckon it'd be aspirin.
0: Correct, it is. It's aspirin. Very good. Question 17. We're in end of a century, but you can move.
4: I might go girls and boys.
0: Girls and boys. Rachel Watson, played by Emily Blunt, is the main character of which 2016 thriller?
4: Rachel Watson.
0: She's played by Emily Blunt.
4: Okay.
0: She's the main character of which 2016 thriller?
4: Thriller. Crikey's, I can't even think of a thriller back then. It's a long time ago. No, I have to give it a miss.
0: No good. Thanks, Kitty. Bye-bye. See ya. Linda from Redcliffe. Hello, Linda.
5: Oh, hello. How are you going, Phil?
0: Pretty good. Question 17.
5: I don't know why I've got a silly question like this, because I'm not. I'm in rom-coms. I'm into thrillers. I have absolutely no idea.
0: No idea.
5: No ideas.
0: No ideas are a perfectly good answer in the Mighty Challenge, I can tell you.
5: Yeah, well, that's the best I can come up with at this time of night. So it's a good night for me, and wish everybody a good day tomorrow. Today,
0: see you, Linda. Yeah. Bye bye. Yes, Harry in the Bay's got the right answer here. Brendan from Ballarat. Hi, Brendan.
6: There you go, mate.
0: Not bad. Question 17. Rachel Watson, played by Emily Blunt, is the main character of which 2016 thriller?
6: It's not Bird Box, is it?
0: Not Bird Box, no. Sorry, Brendan, it's not Bird Box. Chris from Pakenham, hello. Hi, Chris.
7: There you are. It's a good film, this one. Girl on a train.
0: Yes, not the bird on the train.
7: No. It's been a bit liberal there, the language.
0: No, I see. But I don't think you get away with that stuff anymore, Chris.
7: No, it's all this bird on the plane. I'm from Newstead to London, I would.
0: That's true. Well, Olivia from Mount Hawthorn had the girl on the train. Karen from Alabama, the girl on the train. Ed from Perth, the girl on the train. Adrian... Oh, James and Morty allocate Gone Girl. No, different, wrong girl.
7: She's got a bit of range, old Emily Blunt. She's not frightened of a project.
0: Very good actor. Question number 18. We're in Girls and Boys, but you can move to End of a Century or Country House. Up to you.
7: I'd also titleise. I'll just stay where I am, I think. Girls and Boys.
0: Staying here?
7: Yep.
0: Question 18. Which robotic hero is known as Mighty Atom in Japan?
7: That would be Astro Boy.
0: Oh, yes.

0: Yeah, that Astro Boy choir there, those kids are a bit flat, aren't they? They're kids. They can't have been drinking. I just think they're a bit flat. The music master needs to smarten them up.
1: Well, I was going to say the music is a bit lame for
0: It's a bit lame too. Yeah, I know.
1: It was about the time of Kimber, wasn't it? Kimber was the white line.
0: That's true. Yeah,
1: and
0: yeah.
1: They had a much better theme music than that.
0: Carol from Craigieburn says, just to whet your appetite, I'm making corn fritters. Ooh, I like those.
1: And where's mine? Exactly.
0: Where's ours, Carol?
1: Went to that bike rally in the city.
0: Yeah.
1: On Sunday.
0: Oh yeah. That's right. Yeah, for potholes and all that. Yeah, how'd it go?
1: I think I hit about 7 or 8 on the way in.
0: Don't say that on a motorcycle. It's very dangerous, Chris.
1: Well, yeah. I've got a trike, so it's a little.
0: You got
1: to avoid them actually.
0: On a bike.
1: And everybody was dressed in leather, and one guy said, "Well, you haven't got any leather on." I said, "No." I didn't think it was kind to peel that many cows to fill my body.
0: I have no problems with leather, Chris. It's a byproduct of the meat industry anyway.
1: Oh, yeah. I think I'd need a few
0: like
1: cows.
0: Like peeling cows. Hey, Chris, we have got to move. Because we've got a news bulletin coming up. I'll tell you what, I'll put you on hold. Hang on. We can ring you back or you can hang on. But I'll come back to you after that. We're up to question number 19, all right, in the Mighty Challenge. We'll take some answers on all of those questions and matters after the news.
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5: 936 ABC Hobart. ABC News with David Rollins. It appears that several non-Pacific nations leaders have pulled out of pre-COP meetings in Fiji this week. Australia is hosting pre-COP in Fiji in an effort to elevate Pacific voices and highlight the impacts of climate change in the region. Thailand, Cabo Verde and Antigua's leaders were expected to attend, but Mauritius and Timor-Leste are the only non-Pacific nations represented. Climate Change Minister Chris Bowen says it's still a good turnout though.
6: We're taking 36 people to Tuvalu tomorrow, 14 heads of state or government, a majority of which are from the Pacific. I'd make this point, world leaders don't generally come to pre-COPs. Like, this is the first pre-COP where world leaders have been invited at all. As the President of Palau said, if you get one, you're doing well, because Prime Ministers and Presidents don't go to pre-COP.
5: Israeli media reports say the Fly Dubai pilot accused of attacking a colleague in the cockpit on a flight to Israel planned to crash the aircraft into one of the city's buildings. The BBC's Yola Nell has the details.
7: More details are emerging as the co-pilot of the Fly Dubai flight, Hamam Al-Hamami, is being interrogated in the United Arab Emirates with Israeli representatives updated. He's reportedly told investigators that having attacked the captain of the plane, he planned to continue to fly it as normal to hit a target in Tel Aviv in the style of the September 11th attacks. Sources are quoted as saying that he was most likely to have acted alone. Questions are now being asked about major security lapses, including how the attacker, who'd been barred from flying in Oman because of concerns about his extremist views, was recruited by Fly Dubai.
5: An expert in Brazilian politics says the race is on to win over undecided voters after the first round of presidential elections. Incumbent left-wing president Luiz Inácio Lula da Silva trails right-wing Senator Flavio Bolsonaro by about 2% after the first round. The presidency will be decided in a runoff vote in 3 weeks. Dr. Deborah Barros Leal Farias from the University of New South Wales says that while Senator Bolsonaro has the advantage, a lot can change before the runoff.
8: That is where the challenge lies, in understanding exactly what will be possible to either remain or convince these voters to switch. It's going to be 3 weeks of intense, intense politics for both candidates.
5: A Western Australian Greens staffer who was put on the excluded persons list for the Land Forces Defence Expo in Perth has been allowed to enter for 1 day of the event. The state government passed legislation to give WA police special powers for the event, including banning people from the security area for a 10-day period during and around the three-day event. Within the security zone, which encompasses the Convention Centre and Elizabeth Quay Busport, police can also stop and search and evict whoever they choose. The 22-year-old climate activist Matilda Lane Rose described WA Police's decision to allow her brief entry to the expo as a win.
9: And I'm so glad that I can now enter this area for this period on Tuesday to do what I had planned to do before I found myself on this list, to film some content as part of my job with my boss about this Land Forces Weapons Expo.
5: Northern Territory Police say a driver was more than three times the legal blood alcohol limit when he was driving more than 100 kilometres over the speed limit. Rio Davis reports.
10: Officers detected the car driving on Alrundi Avenue in Palmerston at 182 kilometres an hour in an 80 zone at a 8:15 on Saturday night. Police arrested the driver and say he tested positive to two prohibited drugs as well as alcohol, with his breath test reading 0.152. He was bailed to appear in court in 2 weeks and is facing charges of driving dangerously with a high-range blood alcohol content and with drugs in his system. NT Police's top road cop, Devram Kanyilmaz, says their intervention may have saved lives.
5: In sport, Australian Rugby League coach Kevin Walters says he's been looking forward to the World Cup for a year and a half. Walters has named his squad of 23 for the tournament, which begins next week when Australia plays New Zealand in Sydney. The squad includes South Sydney's Latrell Mitchell, who last played for Australia 4 years ago. Walters says he selected a strong Kangaroos squad despite injuries to some key players.
11: We'll be ready. That's my job. We've got so many club captains in this side. We've got great leadership. We've got great speed. We've got skill. So all it's up to me as the coach is to bring those skills out and those that character in the side.
12: The forecast for Tasmania for Tuesday, showers about the west, extending statewide during the morning before contracting and easing to the west and south during the evening. Snow above 700 metres in the south and above 900 metres elsewhere. The chance of thunderstorms about the southwest with possible small hail about the west and south. In Hobart, showers with a top of 15 degrees.
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0: Yes, well, hello and how are you? Philip Clark with you on ABC Radio. This is Nightlife. We are on the local radio network right around the country. You should be getting us on broadcast on your TV, Channel 25. You can pick us up off the website or stream us on the ABC Listen app as well. If you're in Perth, by the way, you're probably going to lose us from midnight, okay? And from 1 a.m. to 5 a.m. in Wagen and surrounds, you'll lose your broadcast. But from 12 to 5 in Perth, 1 to 5 in Wagen. But everyone else should be getting us loud and clear and without any problems whatsoever. It's 6 past 1 Eastern Time in Queensland, 6 past midnight. They're not on daylight saving, you guys. Western Australia, 6 past 10. And in the Territory, 24 to midnight. South Australia, 24 to 1 around the country. 1-300-800-222 is the number. Coming up in this hour, we'll finish off the Mighty Challenge, of course, and then an edition of American Insight coming up as well as issues of the day, whatever's on your mind, love to talk about it. 1-300-800-222. All right, we will clean up a little matter called
1: The Mighty Challenge.
0: We're up to question number 19. Chris from Pakenham, who sent me a picture of his trike in the news bulletin. G'day, Chris. How are you? very nice machine too. Good on you.
2: It's staying shiny for the moment. Yes.
0: Well, let's hope they do something about potholes. I mean, like Victoria seems to be riven with them.
2: We had a bit of a talk about this the other day. As soon as you get across the border, you know when you're in Victoria. It's markedly uncomfortable.
0: But
2: it's just a reminder to everybody, this month is National Motorcycle Awareness Month.
0: Yes, indeed.
2: Yeah. And it was a good thing I was on the freeways, on those warning signs. I was heading into the thing. I was like, oh, that's me.
0: I'm going to celebrate by the moment by buying myself a new helmet, Chris.
2: Have you got a bike? Or are you just going to go sit on the in the garage with it on?
0: No, I've got, no. I, at the moment, I've got a little buzzy thing that I just run around in.
2: Scooter.
0: Right. Yeah, just a scooter. Yeah.
2: It's
0: kind of motorcycling, isn't it?
2: Well, it's better than walking, running. It's better than pedalling.
0: Yeah, that's true.
2: What a hellish concept that is.
0: I agree. I remember coming in on my Triumph years ago to another radio station on ride to work day. Mm. And as I came into the car park, the organiser said, Phil, this is not what we meant.
2: No, well, narrow the scope of it more then.
0: Question number

0: 19. What do you want to do? Where were you? You were in girls. You were in girls and boys. There's one left in girls and boys, if you like.
1: We'll have a crack.
0: Barbie Girl was a 1997 hit for a Scandinavian pop group. Which one?
1: I'm a Barbie girl in a Barbie world. Now, don't say that literally.
0: you said it.
1: I hope they're frocks.
0: Barbie girl was it. What was the name of the group? That was the thing.
1: That's the thing. Yeah, it's got a.
0: I know it's got an annoying earworm, which I'm about. I should give a health warning. I'm about to play.
1: Well, I'll bomb out and I'll turn the volume down. But it's a silly name, like the band, but it's like a 1, 2, 3 or something like that. Or I'll just say, you go, I go.
0: You know what, Chris? You go, I stay. See ya.
1: Okay, bye.
0: Well, 1-300-800-222. Lex in Barra. G'day, Lex.
2: Hello, Philip.
0: Question number 19, Lex. Girls and boys.
2: Aqua.
0: Barbie Girl was a 1997 hit for?
2: Aqua.
0: Aqua. Oh, yes.
2: Oh, my God. It was such a bad earworm back then.
0: I know. It still is. Health warning. Block your ears.

0: The silly thing is, the older I've got, because I'm only 21, as I've actually grown to love it, enjoy it, because it, my kids are into that sort of era. Can I tell you a quick story while I was floating in and out of consciousness about what you were talking about, the countries? And you were talking about the Yemen, the Ukraine, the this and the that.
1: Yes, the UK, and then the Netherlands.
0: About the Gambia, and I was thinking, it's not the Gambia, it's Mount Gambia.
1: Oh, that's true. Well, that's true. Yes, it is Mount Gambia.
0: Mount Gambia. I'm thinking, no, it's the not Gambia. The Gambia, it's Mount Gambia.
1: Fair enough, but spoken like a true South Australian, Lick. Very good.
0: Well, not really. I'm only a 3-year-old South Australian, I'm a 10-year-old listener of you, Phil.
1: Good on
0: you. I remember being disappointed that there wasn't a female presenter that came on after Tony Delroy.
1: Oh, okay.
0: Because it was during the Me Too movement. Trump was elected. And loved you ever since. It's taken me, 9 years to call in, I think. So there you go. So you haven't...
1: Thank you, Lick. Yes, well, it is. It's 10 years this month. It's 10 years ago this month that I started on Nightlife. That's right.
0: I know. And it only took me 9 years to call in for the first time.
1: I'm glad you did.
0: From South Australia. Next question.
1: Now, next question. Question number 20. We've got a choice of country house or end of a century.
0: Country house.
1: Which military academy is housed in the Campbell family homestead in Canberra?
0: Queen Bean. I'm thinking Pakapunyal, which is Victoria. Queen Bean. Queen Bean. I don't know.
1: No,
0: I have no idea.
1: Queen.
0: Good
1: no.
0: night.
1: See
0: Glad
1: you, Lick.
0: To have spoken.
1: Bye.
0: Good night.
1: Thanks, Lick. Bye. No, it's not. That's not correct. Who's been hanging on here? Helen in Healesville. Hi, Helen.
2: Good morning, Phil. I'm glad you're excellent.
1: I am excellent. Sorry, I'm in good health. Helen, I'll leave the rest of it to others. Hey, question 20. Country house. Which military academy is housed in the Campbell family homestead in Canberra?
2: Oh, I know about Victoria Barracks in Melbourne. I'll just say Victoria Barracks, but I'm not
1: Victoria. No, sorry, Ellen. Thanks. Bye-bye. No, it's not. Kay's in Bunbury in WA. G'day, Kay.
3: Hello, Philip. I think I'm about to lose my title of getting it nearly right. I think I'm going to get this one right.
1: Which military academy is housed in the Campbell family homestead in Canberra?
3: Well, it's Duntroon.
1: Correct, yes. Look at that. Duntroon, which was the name of the Campbell family homestead in Canberra, you know, donkeys years before Canberra was ever established.
3: Well, I should be shot if I don't get that because I've got lots of association with the mili-

0: country in Canberra. So,
1: well, you will be shot. You'll be taken out of the parade ground. That's right.
0: Okay.
1: All righty. Question 21. We've got end of a century, two there or three left in a country house.
0: Oh, let's say where we are, thanks.
1: Country house. Which 16th century manor is the country house of the British Prime Minister?
0: Oh, yes. I can see Winston Churchill in it, going off and doing his paintings. Military in Canberra. So,
1: well, you will be shot. You'll be taken out of the parade ground. That's right.
0: Okay.
1: All righty. Question 21. We've got end of a century, two there or three left in a country house.
0: Oh, let's say where we are, thanks.
1: Country house. Which 16th century manor

0: No, I don't know it. I'll just for the fun of it say Checkers, but I don't know.
1: What's your answer?
0: Checkers.
1: Correct. Yes, it is. Checkers. Well. Checkers is the government-owned country house of the British Prime Minister.
0: Oh, good.
1: Question number 22. I don't know what they keep in Checkers. I suppose they keep, you know, lawn bowls and
0: coins. No, I don't know. Winston Churchill used to toddle off and do his painting or be in his bath dictating secrets.
1: Where did he build his stone wall? That wasn't. Oh, that wouldn't have been there. No, that was at his own. At his own house.
0: No, I don't know. Is that a question? Is that the next question?
1: No, sadly, it's not, Kate. We've only got four left. You could win from here. There's two in country house and two in end of a century. What do you want?
0: Well, stay where we are.
1: Country house?
0: Mm-hmm.
1: Now located in... Oh, hang on. This is the other side of the country for you, isn't it? Now located in Rose Hill, Sydney. Elizabeth Farm was the family home of which Australian wool pioneer? Oh, no, that's available. You could get that.
0: Yeah, wool pioneer, that's the MacArthurs.
1: Which Australian wool pioneer?
0: Oh, which person? Well, I don't know. I think it's his wife. I think it was Mrs. MacArthur.
1: I'll ask the question as well, again, because I may have misled you. Now located in Rose Hill, Sydney, Elizabeth Farm was the family home of which Australian wool pioneer?
0: Elizabeth MacArthur.
1: Not correct. Now, sorry, Kay.
0: Is that a near miss again, Phil?
1: It is a near miss, Kay.
0: So, I tell you, I'm going to win the award for the queen of the near misses.
1: Very near miss. See ya. Very near miss. Steve from North, let's stay in WA. Steve from Northam. Hello, Steve.
2: Hi, Phil. How are you, mate?
1: Not bad. Now located in Rose Hill, Sydney, Elizabeth Farm was the family home of which Australian wool pioneer?
2: Oh, well, I would have said the same thing. I'll say Mrs. Rose Hill.
1: No, not Mrs. Rose Hill. No, I don't want you to get confused. I'll ask the question again. Now located in Rose Hill, Sydney, Elizabeth Farm was the family home of which Australian wool pioneer? Let's stay in WA. George from Melville. Hi, George.
3: Hi, Phil. I've got a joke.
1: Yeah.
3: Why is King Charles III wet?
1: Why is King Charles III wet? I don't know, George. Why?
3: He's a reigning monarch.
1: Oh, very good. Oh, I don't mind that, George. No, I don't mind that. Question 22. Now located in Rose Hill, Sydney, Elizabeth Farm was the family home of which Australian wool pioneer?
3: McCallum's, is it?
1: What's that?
3: McCallum's?
1: No, not McCallum's. No, sorry, no. Luke in Brisbane. Help me out here, Luke.
4: I don't know, Phil, but what about John MacArthur?
1: Correct, that's it. Exactly.
4: Yeah, yeah. In the back of my mind, I thought it was a John.
1: John MacArthur is correct, yes. It was John MacArthur and his wife Elizabeth who set up the Australian wool industry. John MacArthur, of course, was in England for 7 years of it, and Elizabeth basically seems to me to have done most of the work. But there you go. Question number 23, one left in country house, two left in end of a century.
4: Yeah, we'll try and knock out the country house.
1: Country house. Which British Prime Minister was born at Blenheim Palace on the 30th of November, 1874?
4: Well, I don't know, but I'll just try Winston Churchill.
1: Correct. It was Winston Churchill. There you go, Luke. Hello. Two left here. They're both in end of a century. Question number 24. In September 1599, Shakespeare's Julius Caesar became the first play to be performed at which theatre?
4: Would this be the Roundhouse?
1: What's the name?

0: Meu Deus, In September 1599, Shakespeare's Julius Caesar became the first play to be performed at which theatre?
1: Oh, isn't it like the rounds? Something like that, some other, yeah.
0: You're a bit like K. Luke. You're the king of the near misses. See ya. It's not correct, but it's very, very close. Yeah, Michael from Berrydale. Hi, Garrett. Hi, Michael.
2: G'day, how you going?
0: Not bad. In September 1599, Shakespeare's Julius Caesar becomes the first play to be performed at which theatre?
2: The one they built, but I can't remember the name of it. Thank you.
0: No good.
2: No, you didn't.
0: All right, mate. Thank you. Cameron from South Perth. G'day, Cameron.
3: Very civilized. 10 o'clock, a bit after 10:30, and I'm about to go to sleep instead of waking up.
0: What do we? In September 1599, Shakespeare's Julius Caesar becomes the first play to be performed at which theatre?
3: Round Theatre.
0: Not the Round Theatre, no. Well, it sort of is, I guess, but that's not the answer. Joe from Ridgehaven. Hi, Joe.
4: Hello.
0: What's the answer?
4: Would it be the Globe?
0: The Globe Theatre. Yes, indeed, the Globe Theatre. Okie doke, Joe. Question 25, and to win, end of a century. Which country voted for independence from Indonesia on the 30th of August 1999?
4: Netherlands.
0: Not the Netherlands, no. Sorry, Joe. No, not the Netherlands. Wow. Di from Bathurst. Hi, Di.
5: Oh, hi. I was answering the one about the Globe Theatre.
0: Yes, I know. The Globe. You'll get this. End of a century. Which country voted for independence from Indonesia on the 30th of August 1999?
5: What country?
0: Which country voted for independence from Indonesia on the 30th of August 1999?
5: Was it Timor?
0: Correct. Yes, well, East Timor to be precise, I suppose, Di, but yes, East Timor. Timor-Leste voted for independence in
5: Yes.
0: 1999. Thank you, and thank you to all the quibblers who said these 1999s don't mark the end of the century. The end of the century is the double O's. Fair enough. All right, Di, we'll put you on hold and get some details from you. Thank you for playing tonight as well. Thanks for all the text answering as well. Joy of Logan says, patriarchy rules, eh, Phil? You should have given it to the lady who said Elizabeth. You did acknowledge her, however, so that's something. Joy, the answer was not correct, as you know. 1-300-800-222 is my number. Thank you, Karen from Mullumbimby, Wayne, Hillary, all who had correct answers. Lynn, the Queenslander, too. Very good. No good fun.
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0: Issues of the day. You might have something on your mind, but imagine waking up on your 113th birthday and still getting on with the day, which is what Australia's oldest man, Ken Weeks, is doing. Yesterday, he was 113. He's still active. He's in a nursing home. He's in care, obviously, but he's up and about. He walks. He talks. He makes his own beds. 113. I know. Quite extraordinary. He's not the oldest bloke in the world, but he is pushing it. What do you think? Would you? What's the secret of it? Of a long life? Would you like to live that long? 1-300-800-222 is my number. There are plenty of lines free. Give us a call. You might have something else you want to talk about as well. Remember this one.

0: Yeah, it was number one everywhere, that song for Tommy James and the Shondells, Crimson and Clover. And it wasn't number one in Australia. We got to number four in Australia, but number one all over the joint in the USA and elsewhere. 1-300-800-222 is the number. Bobsled says, a cheeky Sydneysider once said that that song summed up his hometown. Crims, Sin and Clover. Oh, Clover Moore, the mayor of Sydney. Crimson and Clover. Oh, that's good, Bobsled. Not bad. My texters got into an argument with me about, well, the answer to the question was John MacArthur, but I did acknowledge Elizabeth MacArthur as I said, the person who did all the work. I agree. How was she not giving the correct answer? She was giving the most correct answer possible. You're maintaining a false patriarchal view of the world by saying she did all the work but wasn't the pioneer. No. Look, I've covered this story a lot on the program over the years. Elizabeth MacArthur. John MacArthur, of course, he had that fight with Bligh, didn't he, the governor? And he went back to England and stayed there for seven. Think about this. He was there for 7 years while Elizabeth was running the show here. Was she instrumental in the whole thing? Yes. But you cannot rub him out of the equation either, which is not correct too. Gregory from One Thaggy. Gregory from One Thaggy says, Phil, did anyone find out what the Knights in White sat in? Oh, I see. Yes, no. Well, you need to speak to Bobsled, Gregory, if you want to get into that game. 1-300-800-222. Thanks to everyone who sent in the picture of the $2 note. Yes, I'm old. I remember paper money. Now I'm in Craigieburn where all our polymer notes are made and passports, licences. Note the printing works. Very good. 1-300-800-222. How about Ken Weeks, Australia's oldest man? He was 113 yesterday. Family says he's still active, makes his own bed, chooses his clothes, does his exercise. I saw some film of him on telly tonight. Good on him. 113. It might sound extraordinary. I reckon living to 100 is extraordinary, but it's becoming less unusual. Just a few years ago in 2019, there were only 4,300 Australians aged 100 or over. Today, that figure's almost doubled. There are more than 8,300 centenarians around the country. And if the projections are right, by 2070, we could have close to 60,000 Australians aged 100 or older. What do you think the secret to a long life is? Would you even want to live that long? Would you have enough money to live that long? Is another question. Probably a terrible question. I don't know. You tell me in Issues of the Day.
1: Issue of the Day.
0: Hi, Dick.
2: Hey, Phil, how are you?
0: Not too bad, Dick.
2: Me again, Mr. Yemen, the Gambia and all that.
0: Yeah. You set off a whole lot of hairs on that one, Dick. I mean,
2: I heard about Mount Gambia, yeah.
0: So, you know, people who live in Mount Gambia took great offence to saying it should be called the Mount Gambia.
2: I've been there years ago. It's a lovely place with a blue water in a volcano, but you're talking about Mr. Weeks, and it's funny because a couple of months ago my sister rang me and she said she heard on ABC Radio there was an interview with him a few months ago, and he was the oldest man in Australia.
0: Yeah.
2: His son, Noel Weeks, was a minister in the Reformed Church, which is the Dutch church.
0: Oh, okay.
2: Yeah, and And my sister knew Noel Weeks, and she often said that he'd always keep his Januaries free so that he could go up and visit his dad up in near Grafton, I think it was.
0: That's where he lives, lived most of his life in and around there, apparently, yeah.
2: Yeah, and so Noel Weeks, I remember him as a minister when I used to go to church years ago. But he died many years ago, but his dad's still alive. And so I looked it up, and my sister said, Alice said that he was the oldest man in the world, but apparently there's a Brazilian guy who's 1 year older. But I think Mr. Weeks is the second oldest guy in the world. Yeah. Just
0: what would he be at the moment? Would he? No.
2: 113, I think he said. They said.
0: What, the second oldest guy in the world?
2: Yeah, yeah. And there's a Brazilian guy who's 1 year older.
0: There's a Brazilian guy who's older. That's right. Yeah, that's
2: yeah,
0: right.
2: Yeah. And yeah, but he makes his own bed and he's, look, I left the church years ago, but my sister said that when he was interviewed, he said, you know, his faith in God and his belief, that's what keeps him going.
0: Oh,
2: and,
0: well, good on him. Well, good on him.
2: Yeah. So, no.
0: Oh, is that right? I would have thought. Oh, actually, I see. I mean, because whoever's the oldest, I mean, changes all the time, doesn't it? I mean,
2: yeah.
0: Because, you know, I mean, inevitably everyone's falling off the perch in the end. Oh, okay. So, 113 is the second oldest in the world. Well, that could well be right. Yeah. Don't those Japanese blokes on Okinawa live forever?
2: Oh, yeah. I remember years ago reading National Geographic, and there was three cohorts. There was Okinawa, there was some place in the Andes, and then there was a place in northern Pakistan. No, four of them, I think, somewhere in the Caucasus, and they all had these diets of very little meat, but a lot of grains and there's certain cohorts that live very long, but then it's not only geography and diet, it's also genetics. And I think Mr. Weeks has got the genetics thing.
0: Actually, a couple of people are texting and saying, which is also true. Apparently, the Brazilian guy, you know, is 1 year older.
2: Yeah,
0: but he's got his birthday's on the same day.
2: Really. As Les Weeks.
0: How about that?
2: Wow.
0: How about that? Not Les, it's Ken Weeks, apparently, isn't it?
2: Yeah, sorry, Ken Weeks.
0: Ken Weeks, yeah.
2: Ken Weeks. Well, when you think about it, if he's 113, that's times 52, which is Weeks.
0: Yeah.
2: You know, no, I'm
0: yeah, not, yeah. No,
2: not
0: I'm
2: going
0: with you.
2: Anywhere,
0: I'm with you. I'm with you. I'm with you, but I'm... You'll need me to get my shoes and socks off as well to get the answer to that one.
2: Yeah, no worries. But anyway, I just thought I'd share that with you, Phil.
0: Good on you.
2: It was a bit weird.
0: Would you like to live that long yourself, Dick?
2: No.
0: Neither would I.
2: No. Look, mate, I enjoy my wine, my cigarettes, and my reading the paper and doing nothing since I've retired, and I'm never going to get that age.
0: Hang on. How long have you been doing that now?
2: Well,
0: that sounds like a very good life choice. Hang on, you wine, cigarettes, and reading the paper. Nice.
2: Yeah. I turned 70 last week or whatever it was.
0: Oh yeah.
2: 25th of September, and I've worked for 50 years, and I used to have an active life at Wollongong Uni doing gardening, and before that landscaping and whatever. And I enjoy the life of a bludger.
0: Good on you.
2: For 2 years.
0: Are you still on the smoke stick?
2: Yeah. Look, mate. I've been smoking since I was 14, right? and I'm 70. So what's that? 80%. I forget it's a bad. It's a bad habit.
0: Oh, Dick, I'm not going to lecture you about that. Don't worry.
2: So, no, good.
0: Are you on the chop chop ones, Dick, or you're buying the legal?
2: What I call the bikey backy. No, Phil. No, I wouldn't do that. Public radio.
0: Dick,
2: I wouldn't admit.
0: Dick, did you hear my texter earlier? He said, I went down to buy mine the other day. And I was told on the down low, not here, go down to the boat ramp. He said, hang on, I'm 56 what? Years old. This is ridiculous.
2: I didn't hear that one. What? Go down to the boat ramp?
0: That's right. There's some bloke at the boat ramp who was selling the illegal ones. Yeah.
2: Yeah. No. Look, Phil. Definitely, I buy the legal stuff. I theoretically buy the bikey backy or chop chop.
0: Yeah.
2: But no, I won't admit to it on public. Oh,
0: I'm not going to finger you. Don't worry about that, Dick. Whatever brand you know you want, even if it is Manchester, that's completely fine.
2: Manchester.
0: Dick. Yes.
2: Hey, that's got a familiar ring to it. I don't know why.
0: Robin says you should try the Chesterfield, a cigar, and a nice scotch. Well, that's true too.
2: Yeah. Look, I was only a gardener, so scotch.
0: What do you mean only a gardener? Dick, don't say that. Don't say that.
2: No, I had a good life.
0: Never say I was only anything, you know?
2: Nah.
0: Whatever you're doing keeps the place ticking, you know.
2: Yep. And I'm keep tipping over, ticking over, sorry.
0: On your deck. On your deck.
2: I don't want to tip over. All right, Bill, nice to talk.
0: You too, mate.
2: Catch you later.
0: Bye. Yeah, no, that's a good one. Yeah, keep ticking over, not keep tipping over. G'day, Phil. You'll have to live to 120 to pay off your house these days. That's true, too. That is true, too. Dear, oh, dear. More true than you might care to say. How do we know if they're the oldest person, says Michaela? They only ones we know about, so it should be believed. Well, yes, but if you get that old, you tend to achieve a certain notoriety. Kitty from Ballina says, if Mr. Weeks lived in Grafton, he would have eaten lots of protein, meat, cheese, full cream milk. Very unlikely he would have bought into the cholesterol fiasco. Yeah, it's true enough. True enough. I had a grand uncle survived the Battle of Crete, smoked half a pack of drum a day into his 90s. Yeah, I know, it does happen. Look, everyone knows it's not good for you, but look, you know what? If you're there and you're enjoying it, come on. 1-300-800-222 is the number. We've got an edition of American Insight with Bruce Wolpe coming our way.
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0: Well, the US midterm elections are just 4 weeks away, and US President Donald Trump has begun a month-long political campaign run-up. And while his hardcore, faithful MAGA supporters are lapping up the rhetoric, polls are indicating that a lot of voters are maybe having some doubts about continued support for the Republicans. But the president, although, does not hold back with his language these days. To wit.
1: Just get out and vote. If you do that, we're going to win, and we're going to win big. And we're going to shove it up their ass, okay?
0: Yeah, I know. He claims the numbers are good, and his report card is, well, A+.
2: We have all these numbers, and honestly, the press doesn't talk about it. And I would say this. I give us an A+ on the government, on economics, on everything. Look at inflation. I inherited the worst inflation in history under Biden. Worst in history. And now it's great. It's really good. We've got it down. And oil is going to come down very, very soon. Oil is coming down as soon as Iran is finished, and they're finished pretty much right now.
0: Well, are they finished really much, pretty much right now? The president held his first political rally of the campaign in Oklahoma last Thursday. To tell us more about the thrust of the messaging and what more we can expect tonight on this edition of American Insight is Bruce Wolpe, Senior Fellow at the U.S. Studies Center, former political staffer. Bruce, good evening to you. Welcome back to Nightlife.
3: Thank you so much, Phil. Great to be with you.
0: So his first political rally of the campaign in Oklahoma, it's going to be a string of them, isn't there? What were the key themes he addressed? Were there any indications of his or the party's concerns about what polling seems to be suggesting is going to happen to the midterm vote?
3: He's really just trying to shape his message and what he wants to do, but it's not reaching the crowds that he really needs to reach in order for the Republicans to prevail in this election. So he gives them a red meat. He talks about socialists, open borders, rising crime. He talks about how important it is for the Republicans to keep control of Congress, economic stability. And he also, he just says, it's sort of 35 races if you want to know the truth. But I'm here in Oklahoma, and I'm really here because I love you people. I had to get here. I feel a little foolish, you know. I'm saying go out and vote. But they're going to win in a landslide. So he's. But what's really interesting is he's going to a state he carried by like 30 points. And he's in a state he's carrying by 30 points because some people are in trouble in Oklahoma. And he is going to go to the real serious battlegrounds like Michigan and Ohio that have gone back and forth, that he has carried, but have gone back and forth with Democrats in certain key races like the Senate. And so he's covering those bases, but he went to Alabama. And Alabama is with him by 40 points. In Kansas, a Republican running for senator is trailing. And they have not elected a Democrat to Congress since 1932 in the Senate. So, he's confident, but he's really hitting a wall here.
0: Yeah, the way this election's panned out because of the way it's structured, winning the Senate this time around for the Democrats was always going to be difficult, and you'd have to say it's still problematic, isn't it? I mean, granted what the polling is showing, but polling in America, as you know, is a chancy thing because the voting is not compulsory, so it depends who gets out there to vote.
3: That's right. Hmm. And the polls were off in a lot of ways in 2020 and 2022, 2024. And so, what's impressive right now is just as far as the polling is concerned, every new poll seems to reinforce the view that the Democrats are going to do really well. And I haven't seen any polls that are serious polls that are contrary to that. So that's kind of new going into the midterm. So people are comparing this midterm year with what happened in 2018, after the first 2 years of Trump's first term, where the Democrats came roaring back, won 38 seats in the House and won control of the Senate. And Nancy Pelosi becomes Speaker. Trump is impeached twice. It's at that scale. People, the experts believe it's at that scale and maybe even bigger. But honestly, we won't know until the actual votes are counted whether all this prognostication about how well the Democrats are doing is really going to hold.
0: Mm. If of course, they did win the Senate, then Donald Trump would be concerned, because impeachment would be a real thing then, wouldn't it?
3: Impeachment would be an issue, absolutely. I mean, I think that would make it a third time. A lot of people say this just is fruitless because you'll never get a conviction in the Senate, and it looks all so political. And in fact, impeachments have been politicized. But nevertheless, a lot of the things that he has done, many, many people believe that he has violated the Constitution, and there needs to be accountability for him. So I think something of a very serious nature, if they go down an impeachment road, will be there. But what it really means is he won't be able to pass anything in Congress, even if it's just one House of Democrats that control it. So his legislative program will be ended. What he will rely on is his executive power. He may use his executive power in ways that the Constitution doesn't authorize, but then it goes to the courts for weeks and months and so forth. And he will just try and keep doing things. But the other thing that happens is, as soon as the day after the midterm elections, the presidential race begins. And so the Democrats, of course, how many are running? What are they saying? But who is going on the Republican side? How soon does J.D. Vance announce that he's running for president? And then he begins to take oxygen away from Trump because he is running for president. And does Trump really want that to happen with his vice president so early? And so, which would neuter him, make him a true lame duck. And if it, one thing about Donald Trump is he doesn't want to be a lame duck.
0: No, the issue of fuel prices has got to be hurting, doesn't it? I mean, diesel in particular. And you know, Mr. Trump is doing his best, scrabbling around trying to get additional supplies, but it's not easy to do. And given the state of the play with Iran.
3: Yeah,
0: the fuel issue is not going to be solved by the time the midterms come around, is it?
3: There are flow-on effects. 70% of goods in the United States are carried by trucks, which use diesel. So there's built-in inflation factor, and so all of this is baked in right now. Every week, the grocery prices are a little bit higher. Petrol and diesel prices are a little bit higher. Interest rates are going up. The Federal Reserve in the United States raised interest rates recently, just like the Reserve Bank here. The bond market is going up. So in other words, interest rates are just really high. There's no good news on the consumer economic security front. But when he campaigns, like in Oklahoma and other places, he says, if we win, everyone in the country, I'm going to give $5,000 to. And he's sending out to about a million people who have Obamacare health insurance, and their health premiums have gone up because of stuff he enacted a year ago. He says, everyone on Obamacare caught in this health insurance premium issue, you're going to get a $500 check from me. Some people say, oh, that's nice, but a lot of people look at it as a crass form of bribery by the president to people across the country. In other words, it's not rewarding him as much as he wants to be rewarded with votes.
0: Negotiations with Iran have stalled, as we know, and that Iranians seem to hold the upper hand over the Strait of Hormuz, but Donald Trump's been saying Iran's finished pretty much right now, his words. But there are reports that further military action might be planned. And the reason for this is because of a meeting that's taken place at Camp David. Tell me about this.
3: Yes. Let's just go back a week or so. And Trump said in the United Nations in his speech that he still may want to take action to annihilate Iran. He said, but he still says at the same time they're begging to do a deal. That hasn't come to pass at all. So Vice President Vance, Secretary Rubio, Dan Kane, the chairman of the Joint Chiefs, others on the senior team met in Camp David over the weekend. And the word is that they gave Trump several military options to pursue and that he could pursue. And another carrier has been sent to the Middle East that has 10,000 troops. In other words, they're setting the stage for a resumption, for taking extremely strong action to end this war. And I don't know whether it would be annihilation, but I think the point is to decapitate the state so that it can't function and the war stops. Now, other presidents have tried that in very difficult situations, like Richard Nixon in Vietnam, the bombing of Hanoi, to force them to a table on terms that that Nixon could accept. I mean, but ultimately it doesn't succeed. The Vietnamese won the war. And so if something happens, then, well, the question is, does it come before the election or after the election? And the war is extremely unpopular. I think people would be very afraid of seeing such an outbreak of violence again, which would further fuel energy prices, and scare people into thinking that, oh my God, this is getting worse and we're in trouble. So it's just going to be one of those moments. And he keeps hinting that he's asked, "What are you going to do? What are you going to do?" And he says, "I can't tell you. It'd be a huge story." But he's clearly thinking about going down that road.
0: Now, and in the meantime, of course, there's advertising. Senator Chuck Schumer, who's the Senate minority, that is Democrat leader, is concerned about the advertising budget of the Republicans, concerned that it might swamp them in the midterms. But Donald Trump's put out a rather confronting advertisement, which interestingly has been paid for by US taxpayers, not from his or party funds. Have a listen.
4: "This is the final battle. With you at my side, we will demolish the deep state. We will expel the warmongers from our government. We will drive out the globalists. We will cast out the communists, Marxists, and fascists. We will throw off the sick political class that hates our country. We will rout the fake news media, and we will liberate America from these villains once and for all."
0: Dear me. Okay. This is paid for by taxpayers. How is that legal?
3: That's a really good question, and people are looking at that. But I can assure you the Justice Department will not seek any legal redress on this. And he has his lawyers, the White House counsel, said this is just fine. What we just heard was the closing argument in his ads for the 2024 election campaign. And so he is now running it and saying paid for by the United States government. And he says it is, I'm just communicating to the American people of what we're doing. There's nothing to see here, but he wants everyone to see. So it's in one sense, it's not that much. It's like $20 million
0: Right.
3: in the scheme of a total midterm election campaign that will cost $3 billion. It's not a big deal, but the principle is really important. By law, when you hold public office, you can't engage in political activities from your official status. You got to step out of it, and he's not doing that. And so he may be. I think he's. I think experts believe that he is violating the law, but that won't stop him.
0: No.
3: And this ad will run until for the next 3 weeks.
0: Speaking of media, he's had an interview with Time magazine. You wouldn't thought that would help him particularly. Maybe he thought it would. How did it go?
3: Well, Trump just loves the coverage. He just loves being on television when he can. Even under the little constitutional crisis over whether he can bar journalists because he doesn't like their reporting from covering him. And the more airtime he believes, the more airtime he sucks up, the better off he is, even when the interviews don't go so well. But a lot of people just saw a lot of erratic language. And his just meandering down roads on various issues, that it wasn't necessarily a coherent interview. But he doesn't believe it hurts him. And I don't think it changes really any votes. Those who have doubts about Trump, I think it confirms him. Those who support Trump, they say, well, he's out there fighting. But it was just quite a piece of. Just a long form piece of work on where he is, and the answer to that is a lot is unresolved, and he's not making good progress on issues that the American people care about: a secure economy and no forever war, and they're not getting it.
0: No. Meanwhile, here's an interesting one. Speaking of possible impeachments, Richard Nixon resigned before he was impeached. Of course, he avoided a full House or Senate trial. Because he resigned just before Congress could formalise his removal over the Watergate scandal. This is back in 1974. There's pressure now, apparently, coming from the Trump administration for the Justice Department to look again at the whole affair. What's all this about?
3: You may recall, Phil, that J.D. Vance gave a speech and he says, what is going on with President Trump is what happened to Richard Nixon in the deep state. The deep state rose up and got rid of Richard Nixon. And the deep state is rising up and has tried twice to get rid of Donald Trump, and it tried a third time in the 2024 election. They tried in the 2020 election, and it was rigged. And so he says that's what they're doing. So the question that they're having an expert, quote, expert in the Justice Department look at is, was the prosecution of Richard Nixon

0: Jackson by attorneys in the Department of Justice. Was that fair to him? Was that carrying out the mandate of justice, or was it all political? And I believe that at some point next year they will publish a report that Nixon's prosecution was politicized and that he did not deserve the pressure that he got. That forced him to resign. But the interesting thing about the resignation that you talked about was it was a group of Republican senators led by Barry Goldwater, one of the stalwart conservatives of the 1960s and 70s, went to the Oval Office and told Nixon, "You're going to be convicted of, you're going to be impeached, and we will convict you. So you need to consider resigning." No Republican has gone to Trump and said, after the House impeaches him, saying you really should resign the presidency. So there's a big difference in the political atmosphere and where the Republican Party stands when such things arise.
1: Yeah.
0: It is amazing, isn't it? So.
1: It is sometimes beyond belief, quite frankly. Anyway, meanwhile he continues to enrich himself. Bruce, we'll leave it there, but thank you. Appreciate it.
0: Okay, Phil, we'll talk again. Thank you.
1: Bruce Wolpe, Senior Fellow at the U.S. Studies Center, formerly with the Democrats' staff in the U.S. Congress in President Obama's first term, with an edition of American Insight.

0: Yes, more on American Inside. We'll have another edition next week. Paul from Plainden says, what about Jack Smith's Senate hearings? Yes, I mean, this is getting in the weeds for it, I know, but I've watched some of that too. Just appalling. There's no other way to describe it. Well, it would not be tolerated in this country. I mean, thank heavens. Sometimes you think heavens. Sometimes you think, well, whatever you think about Australia and the way it's been run and the way it's going, thank heavens we live here. 1-300-800-222. Thanks to everyone who's contributed tonight. It's been fun. It's going to be even more fun with Paul Verhoeven, who's going to look after you after this. G'day, Paul.
1: Hello, my friend. How are you?
0: Not too bad. Monday. Long weekend for some, not for others. What's coming up?
1: Well, did you watch Twin Peaks in the 90s?
0: Yeah, sort of, a little bit.
1: Sort of, okay.
0: What is it? Nice, damn fine cherry pie?
1: Yeah, hot cups of coffee and whatnot.
0: I mean, I watched it for a bit, but I couldn't work out what was going on.
1: Yeah, there's a horse, there's a dancing dwarf.
0: I just think, forget it.
1: It's all pretty avant-garde stuff. But the star of the show, Kyle MacLachlan, I actually chatted with him about his new memoir. So people are going to be able to hear me chat with
0: Dale Cooper. That's very good. People love that show. You know, what's the phrase? Cult classic?
1: I would say cult classic. And, you know, it's just one of those shows that makes your dreams seem normal by comparison. I think it's
0: now, hang on, there was a murdered girl. I suppose this is the other thing. I don't like shows about murdered girls. But anyway, there you go. There was a murdered girl. Did they ever find out who murdered her?
1: They do, halfway through season two, and then the wheels fell off a bit because there was really nothing else to do at that point. So it kind of meandered from that point, yeah.
0: What was his name against the policeman? What was his
1: name? Well, there was Special Agent Dale Cooper.
0: That's it. That's the one I want.
1: So that's who I'm interviewing on the show. Kyle and I are going to chat. Yeah.
0: Excellent. Oh, well, that's going to be fun if you're a fan of Twin Peaks, and a lot of people were. Get into it. Fantastic. Good on you. All right, Paul, enjoy yourself. You will, as I know. And
1: go well. Thanks, mate.
0: More talk again. See you tomorrow.
2: When you need the facts,
3: we need to understand how widely used is AI in our justice system.
2: If it's relevant to you,
4: the banks are competing aggressively.

0: And the winner in that context is consumer.
1: Turn 2.
2: 936 ABC Hobart.
3: Hello, this is ABC News with David Rollins. Andrew Mountbatten-Windsor is taking legal action against the police over his arrest in relation to the Epstein files earlier this year. Nick Parmeter has the story.
4: Britain's judicial office says a court hearing will take place on Thursday after the former prince and brother of King Charles requested that a judge examine the lawfulness of search warrants that preceded his arrest in February. Britain's Thames Valley Police have confirmed they are engaged in legal proceedings. Mr. Mountbatten-Windsor was arrested on suspicion of leaking government documents to the late sex offender Jeffrey Epstein when he was a special representative for trade between 2001 and 2011. It followed several emails in the Epstein files that appeared to show he forwarded on sensitive materials to Epstein in 2010. He's previously denied all wrongdoing.
3: Spain's Prime Minister Pedro Sanchez has called a snap election for next month. His announcement comes after his minority government's measures to tackle Spain's housing crisis failed to pass the country's parliament. Mr. Sanchez has been Prime Minister since 2018. However, polling suggests that his Socialist Workers' Party faces an uphill task to retain power. In an address, Mr. Sanchez says he wants to attain a broader progressive majority in order to pass reforms.
5: I have decided to convene an extraordinary council of ministers this very morning to dissolve the Spanish parliament and call a general election to be held on Sunday the 29th of November in accordance with the timeframes laid down by law.
3: A local official says a teenager's hand has been blown off as high school protesters clash with riot police in northern France. The teenager reportedly picked up a police stun grenade when it detonated. It comes on the eve of a national demonstration by the pupils' union against underfunding, overcrowding and dilapidation, with protests in their third week. Local authorities say between 200 and 250 protesters had been hurling objects at police in the region of Pas-de-Calais. Staying overseas, and the Nobel Prize in Medicine has been awarded to an American neuroscientist and two German physicists for their work in the field of optogenetics. The BBC's Fergus Walsh has this report.
6: The field of optogenetics was born when Pieter Hegemann and Georg Nagel discovered a protein in a single-celled alga that enabled it to swim towards a light source. Carl Deisseroth worked out how to use this light-controlled protein to switch on nerve cells in the brains of mice. The Nobel Committee said using light, scientists can now bring memories to life, create feelings, and study neurons involved in psychiatric and neurological disorders.
3: Back home, a Nationals leader, Matt Canavan, has criticised the government's organising of pre-COP as a total waste of money. The four-day United Nations event will feature high-level climate talks ahead of next month's main conference. Australia won a commitment to hold the gathering with Pacific nations as part of its agreement with Turkey. Energy Minister Chris Bowen has refused to outline the total cost of organising the event. However, Senator Canavan says it's not a good use of taxpayer funds.
7: I mean, what a total waste of money this is. People are struggling to afford their fuel, to afford groceries, and we are spending over $150 million on a climate talk fest in the Pacific Islands.
3: The peak doctor's body in New South Wales is calling for the state to introduce the country's first tax on sugary drinks. Health advocates have long argued that making sugary drinks more expensive would reduce public consumption and mean less people diagnosed with type 2 diabetes. Australian Medical Association New South Wales President Fred Betros says the proceeds from a sugar levy could raise hundreds of millions of dollars for preventative health programs.
8: New South Wales represents a huge proportion of the Australian population, and whilst the sugar tax is a federal issue, I think New South Wales needs to be brave and needs to start leading the way in championing something like that.
3: And in sport, Essendon has signed off on a deal to trade Zach Merritt to Hawthorn on the first day of the AFL's trade period. The 31-year-old had hoped to make the move to the Hawks last season, but the clubs couldn't agree on a deal. Meanwhile, Giants forward Jesse Hogan has signed with Collingwood. And Port Adelaide and the Western Bulldogs are still in talks over Zach Butter's future after the restricted free agent requested to leave the Power for the Dogs.
1: The forecast for Tasmania for Tuesday, showers about the west, extending statewide during the morning before contracting and easing to the west and south during the evening. Snow above 700 metres in the south and above 900 metres elsewhere. The chance of thunderstorms about the southwest with possible small hail about the west and south. In Hobart, showers with a top of 15 degrees.
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14: Hey folks, good to be here with you all. This is Overnights. Paul Verhoeven with you here. It is so wonderful to be back, and I got to say, you all look fantastic. Now there is so much to look forward to as we hang out through the wee hours this morning. Now I just want to run something by all of you. Does this voice ring any bells?
15: You know, this is, excuse me, a damn fine cup of coffee. I've had, I can't tell you how many cups of coffee in my life, and this is one of the best.
14: Yes, that's Special Agent Dale Cooper from Twin Peaks, as played by the incredible actor Kyle MacLachlan. And because it's been a while since we hung out, as a treat, Kyle and I caught up to talk about his career, his most iconic roles, and his new book, Fictional Selves. And you'll hear my chat with the man himself later in the show. Also coming up this morning on Overnights, one of my absolute favourite musical artists right now will be here. Her name is Sparkle Mummy, and her story is charming, extremely charming. Plus, have you heard of gene editing? It's where you get in there and futz around and tinker with your genes. Well, Dr. Bill Lott will be explaining this truly science fiction-y scientific field of science. Plus, we've got gardening, we've got Kate Mead, and loads more. But this hour, you are in for a truly monumental edition of the Overnights Quiz. So, here's how this works. We've got a load of questions, and you have to call up, you pick a number, you answer a question. If you get it right, you can answer one more, and then you've got to toddle off. If you get it wrong, you've got to hand off to the next person. But we have an Overnights fridge magnet. Yes? I think we have an Overnights fridge. Great. Yeah, I'm getting the thumbs up from Mick. We've got a fridge magnet. We've probably got some other stuff, but Gardening Australia magazine. Oh, excellent. Yes, it just came to me unbidden. So if you want to win prizes and, more importantly, if you want to win boasting rights, and more importantly than that, if you want to just hang out and take part in what is ostensibly pub trivia with me, give me a call. 1-300-800-222. It's been a little while since we've been able to do trivia together, so give me a call. 1-300-800-222. We're doing trivia here on Overnights. And again, if you don't call in, someone else is going to win the prize. And we all want to win the prize. This is Tears for Fears with Shout.

0: Yes, that's Tears for Fears with Shout. I wonder what the exchange rate's like on Tears for Fears. Mike Girardi is going to be in doing finance later on to help us with that very stupid equation. Paul Verhoeven here on Overnights. Francis will be back tomorrow. It is quiz time now, though, so pick up your phone, give me a call, 1-300-800-222.
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0: Yes, she's right. I am Paul Verhoeven and we are doing the quiz. 1-300-800-222. We've got prizes up for grabs. We've got loads of questions and we have, look, the boards are lighting up, but please contribute to the tapestry of lights. Let's go to our very first caller, Justin from Frankston. I almost said see you, Justin, but how are you doing this evening?
2: Good, man. Long time no hear, mate.
0: Yeah, likewise. Justin, you look, there are so many questions here and I got to tell you, there's 13 just questions, and then there is a musical question which has a bunch of, look, do you want music or not music?
2: I'm going to pick my lucky number and go number 7.
0: Okay, great. Question number 7 to kick off the quiz for Justin. Question number 7. Justin, what's the actual official name of Big Ben?
2: Are you talking about the clock in England?
0: Mm-hmm.
2: I'm going to say... I'm just going to say the clock tower.
0: It's not the clock tower, unfortunately, Justin. I'm so sorry. But
2: nah, that's all right. Thanks, man.
0: No problem at all. Go well. See you, mate.
2: All right. Thanks, mate.
0: Bye. Okay. What's the actual name of Big Ben? The actual official name of Big Ben. It's not Big Ben. And it's not the clock tower, but it is something else. Of course it is. Helen from Healesville, how are you?
3: Good morning, Paul. How are you?
0: I'm very well, Helen. Lovely to hear your voice.
3: Thank you. Lovely to talk with you.
0: Oh, thank you. So, Helen, Big Ben, you can picture it in your mind, I assume.
3: Yes.
0: Yeah, great. So do you know what the actual official name of Big Ben is?
3: I think I've heard it before, but I'm not sure if I've got it right. Is it Victoria Tower?
0: Oh, you are Helen, you are so close. You are so close. I'm going to give you half a ding for that. There we go. Helen, it's been lovely hearing your voice. Don't be a stranger. I hope we get to talk again soon.
3: Yes, I'll ring up again soon. Thank you.
0: That sounds great. Bye, Helen.
3: Talking with you. Bye.
0: Bye. Okay, it's not Victoria Tower. But that was very close. Helen got very, very close. If you think you know the answer, 1-300-800-222. Our next caller is Tessa from DY. Tessa, how are you?
4: Not too bad, thanks.
0: Excellent. Tessa, this question, look, I think it's close. You are so close. I'm going to give you half a ding for that. There we go. Helen, it's been lovely hearing your voice. Don't be a stranger. I hope we get to talk again soon.
3: Yes, I'll ring up again soon. Thank you. That sounds great.
0: Bye, Helen.
3: Talking with you. Bye.
0: Bye. Okay. It's not Victoria Tower. But that was very close.

0: is Tessa from DY. Tessa, how are you?
1: Not too bad, thanks.
0: Excellent. Tessa, this question, look, I think it's look, hopefully you can get a point here, but do you know the actual name of Big Ben?
1: Is it Elizabeth Tower?
0: It is Elizabeth Tower, yes. Congratulations, yeah. Let's see. Okay, well, you just got the first point, Tessa. Well done. Now, you can pick any other question except for number 7, and there are 14 questions, so what would you like?
1: Number 3.
0: Number 3. Okay, great. Question number 3. And by the way, thank you for the texts. Annette from Perth correctly guessed Elizabeth Tower, Nightwalker, Elizabeth Tower, yes. But question number 3 is what we're on now. How many puppies do the Dalmatians in 101 Dalmatians give birth to? Now, Tessa, look, I assume you've already deduced that it's probably not the number that you think it is. Look, I'll be honest, it's somewhere between 1 and 101, but how many puppies do the Dalmatians give birth to in the film?
1: Twelve.
0: Tessa, you are so close. And I mean, look, you're very close. That was an extraordinarily good guess. I can't give you any points for that, but you've got the point for the question about Elizabeth Tower, so congratulations on that. And keep listening to see if you won.
1: Okay.
0: Thanks, Tessa. See you soon.
1: Bye.
0: Bye. Okay, let's go to our next caller. The question is, how many puppies do the Dalmatians in 101 Dalmatians give birth to? It's not 12, but as established by my gasping, that is pretty close. Sally from Sydney, how are you?
2: I'm not bad. You're back. How are you?
0: Oh, I'm wonderful. It's lovely to have you calling in.
2: Look, and get yourself ready. It's getting hotter now.
0: Okay. Okay. Are you referring to my inability to process any temperature above 13 degrees Celsius?
2: It'll soon get to the point where you want to strip again.
0: Look, the less said about me stripping, the better, Sally.
2: Don't worry. We have an healthy imagination.
0: Yes.
2: I'll just take a wild guess. Okay. I don't know. I'll just take a wild guess and say 13.
0: Sadly, it's not 13. I did get a text from Nightwalker who was correct. Jane from Mudgee, it's not 10. You're getting colder. 13's getting warmer. Sally, you know what I'm going to do? I'm going to let one more person guess this question before I just throw it out the airlock. But have you seen 101 Dalmatians recently?
2: No, I never have. That's why I didn't guess correctly.
0: Ah, look, honestly, Annette from Perth got that one correct as well. Look, Sally, it's an odd question, but it's almost over now. Thank you for calling and thank you for conjuring up such vivid images, and I hope we get to talk again soon.
2: I hope so. Take care. Bye-bye.
0: Bye, Sally. Okay. One more person gets to take a swing at this question. How many puppies do the Dalmatians in 101 Dalmatians give birth to? It's not 12, it's not 13. You're almost there, folks. One more person gets to guess this question. Let's go to our next caller, Robin from Yorkshire. How are you?
3: Hello, Paul.
0: Hello.
3: First question, my friend.
0: Yes.
3: Have you ever performed anything on the stage?
0: I have, yes. Yes, I have.
3: Yeah, it is a little bit obvious, but it's good. You have the confidence. It's very nice.
0: Yeah, look, being the back of a pantomime horse doesn't really give you the spotlight in the way it should, unless there's a massive wardrobe malfunction. But it did teach me, gave me strong quads. Robin,
3: absolutely.
0: Are you familiar with Disney's 101 Dalmatians at all?
3: I will say to you, sir, I believe you're looking for Luftballoons, as Naina's saying. We'll go for 99 because the parents must be the other two to make 101.
0: Unfortunately, Robin, that is not correct. But
3: fine logic didn't work, Paul.
0: No, I was trying to steer you towards it, but the correct answer, it's 15.
3: Oh, the English were great at snatching defeat from the jaws of victory.
0: Yes. And then, and also, they rescued 84. That's how you make up the 101, apparently. And there's the parents, and they're the other two. So anyway.
3: Very, very quickly, Paul, very quickly. Mm-hmm. Disney have bought the Rocky Horror Picture Show. That makes Frankenfurter a Disney princess.
0: I love that. Are you serious?
3: Yeah, absolutely. Disney have bought Rocky Horror Picture Show because Richard O'Brien is, and Tim Curry's Dalton. So yes, they bought it and it's in the family now. So it is now official that Frankenfurter is a Disney princess.
0: I love that. That is my next Halloween costume.

0: costume waiting to happen. Robin, thank you so much for calling in. Let's see. We have quite a few more callers, but if you'd like to join in, it's super easy. Just give me a call, 1-300-222-774.
1: The forecast for Tasmania for Tuesday, showers about the west, extending statewide during the morning before contracting and easing to the west and south during the evening. Snow above 700 metres in the south and above 900 metres elsewhere. The chance of thunderstorms about the southwest with possible small hail about the west and south. In Hobart, showers with a top of 15 degrees.
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0: You're listening to Overnights with me, Paul Verhoeven. Francis will be back tomorrow. In the meantime, we're having lots of fun doing, right now, a quiz. And there are so many points up for grabs. There's also a fridge magnet, a copy of Gardening Australia magazine, and maybe something else. Probably just those two things, though. So if you want to participate, give me a call on 1-300-222-774. And our next caller, Gavin from the Northern Beaches, welcome to the quiz.
3: Hello, how are you?
0: I'm very well, Gavin. What are you up to this fine morning, I'm guessing? It's morning.
3: I'm awake. I've got to go to the gym at 7 o'clock, so I should be asleep, really. But yeah, awake.
0: Yeah, going to the gym whilst sleep-deprived is a real... it's a thrill ride, I got to tell you. Good. Yeah, well, Gavin, you can pick anything between 1 and 14, except for 3 or 7. Now, I have to say, Gavin, if you're feeling brave, we have a musical question hidden in there somewhere, so good luck. What number would you like?
3: I'll go for number 12.
0: Okay. Question number 12 for Gavin is, what was Marilyn Monroe's real name, Gavin?
3: Ooh, Norma Jean.
0: I am going to accept that. Yes, Norma Jean. Norma Jean Baker.
3: Only from the Elton John song, I think I know. Is that Good Night, Norma Jean? Elton John sang it, didn't he? Was that a song, Candle in the Wind?
0: I think so.
3: Is that you mentioned her name in those lyrics, isn't it? Good night, Norma Jean.
0: The first one's Norma Jean, the second one's England's Rose, and then that's the Princess Diana version. And anyway, yes, Norma Jean Baker or Norma Jean, that is 1 point. Did you, Gavin, I forget, did I play you a little bell to signify that you got a point there?
3: Yeah, I'll have another one though, go on.
0: No one's ever asked for another one, but okay, there you go.
3: There we are.
0: You cheeky devil. All right, so that's number 12, done and dusted. Now, what number would you like next?
3: Did we have a number 6 spare?
0: Number 6. Let's go for number 6. Okay, question number 6 for Gavin. Who painted The Girl with the Pearl Earring?
3: Ooh, the film was with Colin Firth. It was The Girl with the Pearl Earring when he touched her. It was... A Dutch painter, Vermeer?
0: It is Vermeer.
3: Oh, brilliant. Or rather, film, 80s film, wasn't it?
0: Yeah, and then I think they did another one with, I want to say Scarlett Johansson and Weird Al. One of those two names isn't correct, but beautiful hair. Gavin, you've just gotten 2 points. So, yes, Girl with the Pearl Earring was painted by Johannes Vermeer, Dutchman. Well done. And before that, you correctly guessed Marilyn Monroe's real name, Norma Jean. So that's 2 points for Gavin. And the rules, as I've set them, you can only get 2 points, and then you have to hand off graciously to someone else.
3: No worries. That's lovely. Excellent.
0: Thank you. And well done, Gavin. Very well done.
3: No worries. Thank you very much. Cheers, buddy. Bye-bye.
0: Thanks, mate. Bye. Okay, 2 points in a row for Gavin. Now, the way this works, folks, is we have a huge tombola of sorts. Not a pergola, that's a totally different thing, and it wouldn't hold your name slips. We put the names of everybody who's gotten points in the tombola, and then we tumble it round, and the winner is selected from there. So even if you just get 1 point, you're still in the running to win the quiz. 1-300-222-774 is the number to call. Heaps of points still left, so give me a call. Betty from Dapto, how's it going?
4: Hello, Paul.
0: Hello, Betty. What is going on in your neck of the woods right now?
4: Oh, not much. I don't do much. I'm pretty old.
0: Betty, I don't do much either. So,
4: well, on my 95th birthday, which is in November.
0: Wow.
4: The girls that run the evening quiz are coming down to my home to do the quiz.
0: Look, Betty, I love a home ground advantage. Do you plan on sort of hiding answers around the place? It's your house. You know, it's your home turf. You can do what you want.
4: Yeah, I suppose.
0: I'm not saying, Betty, I'm not saying I encourage cheating, but please cheat. It would be a very funny thing to do.
4: Oh, I probably won't be answering questions. I don't really know much about what's going to happen at this stage. But
0: Well,
4: Renee's coming down and Tash, her producer, and they're going to do the quiz here.
0: Oh.
4: And then they're going to do an interview with me.
0: Oh, look, Betty, that sounds absolutely wonderful. Maybe we can help prepare you, give you a bit of a warm-up now. So, listen, I'm going to help you out a little bit, okay? I'm going to get you to pick a number. And if it's something, and then I'm going to tell you the sort of genre of question it is, and I'm going to let you sort of hop across to a different genre just once as a treat, okay? That way you don't wander into a field that you're not comfortable with.
4: You want me to pick a number between what?
0: 1 and 14. You just can't pick 3, 6, 7, or 12. That's needlessly complicated. I know it sounds complicated, Betty, but...
4: That's all right. I'll take 11.
0: Okay. Question number 11. This is about... Betty, this is about the Mayan calendar. Would you like to keep this question or switch to another one?
4: How about 7?
0: Yeah, let's... Oh, question number 7's already been answered, unfortunately.
4: Oh.
0: Yeah.
4: Oh, no, 8.
0: 8. Okay, it's a poetry question. So would you like poetry or the Mayan calendar?
4: I'll try poetry.
0: Yeah, okay. Question number 8 for
4: I
0: Betty.
4: I hope it's a Henry Lawson or the other good fella. Oh, anyway, see
0: Betty,
4: how we go.
0: Banjo Patterson, Betty?
4: Yeah.
0: Yeah. No bush poetry, sadly, but we'll see if this one doable for you. Betty, what kind of poem has a total of 17 syllables?
4: Oh, gee. I don't know, a song yet?
0: Unfortunately not, Betty. I'm so sorry.
4: That's all right, Paul.
0: Oh, it's been lovely chatting. And, hey, chookers with your impending birthday trivia. I hope it goes really well.
4: Thank you.
0: Have a great night. See ya.
4: Bye.
0: Bye. There she goes. Okay, so what kind of poem has a total of 17 syllables? I almost read the answer out loud. That happens at least once a quiz. I almost just say the answer out loud because I'm so overly excited by just quizzes in general. If you know the answer to this poetry question, give me a buzz, 1-300-222-774. Or you can always text, you can text about anything you want. 0437-774-774 is the text line. John from Queensland, how goes it?
5: How are you, mate?
0: I'm good, John. How are you?
5: Good, good.
0: Wonderful. John, you have a poetry question sitting in front of you. Are you into poetry at all?
5: No, we'd like to crack at the Mayan one, mate. The Mayan one.
0: Well, look, John, if you get the poetry one, hang on, first of all, John, do you think you know the poetry one? Do you have any idea about the poetry question?
5: Not really, I don't think so.
0: I'll read it one more time. I mean, maybe this will shake something loose for you. What kind of poem has a total of 17 syllables?
5: Sonnet?
0: Oh, not a sonnet, John. I'm so sorry. Look, much like the substitute teacher, I do like bending the rules, but I can't shunt you onto the Mayan calendar question.
5: No worries.
0: But it's been lovely chatting anyway. Have a wonderful morning, my friend.
5: Thank you.
0: See you, John. Okay, on to our next caller. But the question we're dealing with. 1-300-222-774, if you know what kind of poem has a total of 17 syllables. Julia from Wollongong, welcome. Julia?
6: Oh, sorry, I just taking you off speaker.
0: Julia, how
6: are you?
0: Sorry,
6: you just sound so familiar, and I've just been trying to figure out where you're from.
0: Julia, I'm from many places, but hang on, is this your trivia question? Where is he from? I can't give you points, but I mean, look, where do you think I'm from, Julia?
6: Well, I think that you're possibly the guy I heard interviewed on the radio the other day who used to play for the West Tigers.
0: Julia, I got to tell you, my knees are bad, but not because I play for the West Tigers, unfortunately. And God bless you for assuming I had any athletic prowess whatsoever. No, ex-kids TV host, general gadabout, but not an ex-Tigers player, sadly. But maybe by the end of the quiz, you'll uh, you will have figured out where you know the voice from. Julia, are you into...
7: But you do have a very friendly voice.
0: Oh, thank you. Thank you. So do you. Julia, are you into poetry at all?
7: I've been thinking this. I just keep thinking of haiku or limerick, but it seems too long for a haiku and too short for limerick, but I'm thinking from the Bing that it's a haiku.
0: Yeah, see, I had my hand over the buzzer, and the second you said it, I just sort of flinched. So, yes, it is a haiku. Yes, 17 syllables. 5-7-5, I think, is the structure. Yeah. Okay, so that's 1 point for Julia. Well done. Julia,
7: thank you.
0: No problem. You can now pick 1, 2, 4, 5, 9, 10, 11, 13, or you can plow headfirst into some really fun and strange musical clues by going straight to number 14. What would you like?
7: One.
0: Number one?
7: Yes, please.
0: Okay, question number one for Julia. Julia, in the TV show Twin Peaks, what is the name? What is the name of the teenager whose murder Dale Cooper is in town to investigate?
7: Yeah, it's Laura. Someone. Laura.
0: Was that a word? What was that? You sounded like you were leaking. Was that a word?
7: No, that was my attempt to make a noise and hope that it sounded.
0: Yeah, okay. The sort of the skeleton key of words. Look,
7: Laura Hurd or something.
0: That's unfortunately no. Hurd's another footballer. You've got football on the brain, Julia. Well, listen, I can't give you any points, but I can say thank you for calling. It's been lovely chatting to you.
7: But I didn't get a point for the first one, right?
0: Oh, hang on a sec. You did get a point for the first one. Julia, you correctly guessed haiku, but you didn't get the question, which was we need the name of the teenager whose murder is the central premise of Twin Peaks. So
7: yeah, it's a bit before my time, so.
0: That's all right.
7: But are you going to be on again?
0: Look, I'm just
7: over summer.
0: I am on over summer. TBA. I'm going to be on a lot during the summer. Actually, I just can't. I don't know if I'm allowed to say how much just yet. But yeah, I'll be around a lot during the summer at I believe roughly this time. So you will be hearing more from me. But Julia, it's been lovely chatting. Hopefully, we can talk again soon.
7: Mm-hmm. Yeah, hopefully.
0: Thanks, Julia.
7: Take care.
0: See ya.
7: Good luck.
0: Bye. Okay, Twin Peaks. Later on in the show, you'll hear my chat with Kyle McLaughlin, who played Dale Cooper in Twin Peaks. But right now, I need you to tell me, in Twin Peaks, the TV show, what's the name of the teenager whose murder Dale Cooper is in town to investigate? If you know the answer, give me a buzz. 1-300-222-774. I think. 1-300-800-222. Yes, that's the correct number. Dick from Wollongong, welcome to the show. How's it going?
8: Good. Well, sorry, Paul, is it?
0: Yes, it's Paul.
8: Sorry, what's your surname?
0: Verhoeven.
8: Verhoeven. Yeah. You're a Dutchie, are you, or way back?
0: I'm wearing clogs right now, Dick.
8: Good on you. I'm a Westra. Yeah, anyway. yeah.
0: Are you a Twin Peaks fan, Dick?
8: No, but you look, if I can get back to your poetry.
0: Sure.
8: You know, the shortest poem ever.
0: No, I don't know.
8: I forget the American guy's name, but it was called Fleas, and it was Adam Haddam.
0: That is short.
8: But he also wrote about street signs, billboards. I think that I shall never see a billboard lovely as a tree, and if a billboard doesn't fall, I shall never see a tree at all.
0: I don't know if that's a haiku, Dick, but it's definitely it's definitely worth locking away in the old brain box, Dick. Do you have a rough guess for our Twin Peaks question, Dick?
8: Who was the girl who was murdered?
0: Yeah.
8: Sorry, Paul.
0: That's okay.
8: Sorry. Okay, thanks. Good night.
0: See you, mate. I'm going to have to write a haiku about Dick, I think. Who was the teenager who was murdered and was being investigated in the TV show Twin Peaks? Only one more person gets to answer that question, and then we're gonna move on to another one. Haley from Roselle. Haley, how are you?
9: Good, thank you. How are you?
0: Wonderful, Hayley. Are you a Twin Peaks fan?
9: I'm a huge fan. I'm showing my age because we all, you know, we all fancied Kyle MacLachlan. Oh, he was hot.
0: What a
9: dish. He was hot. Yep. And it was Laura Palmer.
0: It was Laura Palmer. Yeah, I chatted with him a couple of days back, specifically for overnights, and we're going to be playing the whole talk later on. But it was basically just me crushing pretty hard for 20 minutes. So
9: yeah. Look, I'll be staying on to listen to that, and I'd just like to quickly say one of my favourite movies is How I Learned About the Word Haiku, which is Hunt for the Wilder People.
0: Great film. Excellent
9: Great
0: reference.
9: Film.
0: Yeah. Okay, so you've got 1 point, and you can now pick 2, 4, 5, 9, 10, 11, 13, or the musical questions. What would you like?
9: Okay, I'm going to go 13, my second luckiest number.
0: Great. Hang on, what's your first luckiest number?
9: Three.
0: Okay. Okay, well, three was that infuriating Dalmatians question. That one's done, though.
9: Yeah, I knew it, but I wouldn't have gotten it straight off the bat.
0: Well, it is a lucky number because you couldn't have picked it, which means you dodged a bullet there. But question number 13 for Hayley is, Hayley, which fictional island was Jurassic Park located on?
9: Oh, I don't know. I never used to watch movies with my kids. Bad mother.
0: Let's not dive into the recriminations pool too much. I mean,
9: I did listen to a lot of music with them, so they're all musicians in some form. So
0: are they?
9: Yeah. There are the ones that, you know, like aspiring DJ, one's a singer and the other one plays in a jazz band.
0: Oh, wow.
9: And they do other stuff, but that I do attribute my, you know, love of music and listening to music. But yes, didn't watch any programs, so I don't know this one.
0: Have you ever seen Jurassic Park, Hayley?
9: No.
0: Okay.
9: No, I have. Yeah, no. I'm a little bit old for that.
0: Oh,
9: like, you know,
0: look.
9: That's
0: fine. It's really just about man's hubris. So if you enjoy hubris and people being.
9: Hubris.
0: Yeah, being punished for their hubris by giant lizards, then you should check it out.
9: No, I don't think I'm going to enjoy it.
0: Okay. I tried Spielberg. Hayley, I can't give you any points. I can say thank you for calling. It's been really lovely chatting with you.
9: Did I get one? I didn't get 1 point when I started. I can't even remember what I answered.
0: Hang on.
9: Yeah, Laura Palmer.
0: Look, I am all tied up in knots. Yes, you got 1 point for Laura Palmer. Well done.
9: Yeah, baby. And so that means I'm in.
0: That means you're in the mix. And
9: excellent.
0: I'm really looking forward to your. Please feel free to text in and let us know what you think of the Kyle chat. Love to hear
9: from you. I'll look forward to it. Thank you.
0: Thanks, Hayley. Talk soon.
9: Bye.
0: Okay. We've got more questions. We have so many more questions. Let's just keep this. Let's keep this train rolling. Our next caller is Annabelle from Osborne Park in Perth. Annabelle, welcome to the show.
10: Thank you so much.
0: It's lovely.
10: Yeah, it's my first time.
0: Oh, excellent. Well, I mean, first time doing a quiz at all or just this specific quiz?
10: No, I'm normally on the quiz before. I think it must have finished early. I just missed the last one with Philip. I go on that one quite a few times a year.
0: Oh, okay.
10: But this is my first time on this one. But I'm on school holiday, so I'm awake and I'm decluttering my house.
0: Okay.
10: While my family are away.
0: Right. And how's the decluttering going?
10: It's actually going really, really well. Just been to that big store. I don't know whether I'm allowed to
0: oh, I know the
10: say
0: one.
10: Its name that begins with I and got loads of storage stuff.
0: Oh, hang on. I was thinking, yeah, there are only about three or four big shops, but I think I know the one you're talking about. They have meatballs, questionable meatballs.
10: That's the exact one. Yeah.
0: Yes. Okay.
10: I actually had some prawns.
0: Yeah, that's why you're awake. All the hormones in the strange Swedish seafood that you
10: prawns.
0: Yep,
10: yeah.
0: In the prawns. Well, look. Speaking of strange animals, Annabelle, your question is: which fictional island was Jurassic Park located on?
10: Well, I remember this because I remember being so frightened during the movie, even though it's for children, and it was Isla Nublar. Yeah,
0: Nublar. I'll accept that.
10: Yeah.
0: Yes, and it didn't go well for them. All I remember is that they seemed to have more ice cream than they could possibly have needed. So I'm glad they invested on that and not.
10: Oh, remember the Velociraptors at the end? It was really frightening.
0: Yeah, the amount of times I've been flanked by dogs at the park and muttered "clever girl" to myself, you know, it's a pretty frequent thing. Annabelle, you have the distinct honour of being able to take a swing at a fresh question, and there's a musical quiz hidden in here.
10: Oh.
0: where basically I've compiled a bunch of the opening parts of theme songs to TV shows from all different eras. And
10: you get Australian.
0: Australian and overseas, but you get 1 point per correct question. So it's a good way to sort of stack up a couple of bonus points and get an edge.
10: Okay.
0: Yeah.
10: I'll do that. I'll go into it, but I didn't move to Australia till 2004, so it was pre that.
0: Well,
10: it's going to be tricky.
0: Ah, you say that, but I've got one here that I think, and I don't want to make any assumptions, but Annabelle, you have a British accent, don't you?
10: Yes.
0: Whereabouts in England are you from?
10: I'm from a town called Ashby de la Zouche in Leicestershire.
0: You made that up. That's not real. Might as well say Narnia.
10: I know. It goes back to William the Conqueror. He brought his friends over and gave them a town, and they were called the Zouche family. So it's Ashby de la Zouche. Yeah.
0: Okay. All right, look, you know what? Stranger things have happened. I think there was a... Yep. Okay. Well, look, this question... Okay, we're going to start with a musical clue. And everybody, if you want to join in the fun, we have the opening seconds of different TV show theme songs. And you have to guess what TV show the theme is from. And each one that, in this case, Annabelle gets will net a point. If you want to join in, give us a call on 1-300-800-222 here on the Overnights Quiz. The first musical clue... And this is from the theme of a TV show, is this. Nope, that's a different show. Very short theme, very avant-garde. This is the actual theme. Any ideas?
10: I'm thinking The Bill, but...
0: Ah. That is correct. It is The Bill.
10: Is it?
0: Yes, it is The Bill. Yeah.
10: Oh, wow. Yeah. I'm on fire.
0: Lots of people yelling, "You're nicked," and then just running and jumping over fences after.
10: I just remember the people with their flat shoes walking, the police people with their flat shoes. Remember, they had a picture of just their feet walking, and it was very iconic.
0: Yeah, it's a static shot, and then they did this weird thing where they would swing their foot out and then land their foot, and I tried to... Yeah, I became very fixated on that opening sequence for a while as well. Anyway, that's 1 point for Annabelle.
10: I can't believe I got that. And I don't think I've ever watched a single... I think I just used to turn the telly off when that came on.
0: Yeah, but
10: never really liked it. It was those flat shoes.
0: And when you're raised in the UK, I think they sort of... It's like a vaccine. They inject it in you at birth and you just know certain things.
10: Yeah.
0: Okay, the next theme song for you, Annabelle, is this one. Here we go.
10: That's Twin Peaks.
0: That is Twin Peaks. Yes, that is correct.
10: Hey.
0: Well done. Okay.
10: My mum was addicted to it.
0: It's such a great.
10: Wow.
0: Weird...
10: It was all she could talk about for a couple of years. She would tell me everything that happened in it, and she'd record it and watch it all over again while she did the ironing.
0: Ironing and Twin Peaks. I wouldn't pair them together, but you know, some people like. Some people like pineapple on pizza. Okay, so.
10: Yeah, she was obsessed, and actually she wasn't really that keen on telly normally, but something about Twin Peaks. We used to take the mickey out of her because we were teenagers and we call it Pin Tweaks.
0: Well, learning a lot about Annabelle today, everyone. And next week you will be quizzed, so make sure you're paying attention. The next TV show theme, and by the way, my producer Mick has just sent me a picture of the medieval castle ruins from Ashby de la Zouche.
10: Oh, I know it well. Yeah. I used to run around it as a child.
0: You sound like the guy, Kate Bush in Wuthering Heights. You know, there's a rainstorm, big hair.
10: It's really ruined, like they're ruins. And it's very, it's a really important part of my history. So thank you for that.
0: Oh, no problem at all. Well, this show that you're about to hear the theme from is an important part of my history. Here is your third musical.
10: Oh, gosh. Oh, no. Okay.
0: Brace yourself. Here we go.
11: Thank you for being a friend.
10: Is it something like Everyone Loves Raymond or something like that?
0: It's not Everyone Loves Raymond, although I should point out, in Everybody Loves Raymond, everybody seems to hate everyone else, whereas this show is very much about camaraderie. So you got, Annabelle, you got 2 points. You did. No, you got 3 points. Oh, you're in the lead. Congratulations.
12: Thank you.
0: Well done. Listen, I'm going to have to I'm going to have to love you and leave you, but thank you so much for calling, Annabelle, and hopefully we get to do this again soon.
12: Hooray. I will do. I'll call back.
0: Okay, thank please you. Do. Bye, Annabelle.
12: Bye.
0: Hooray. Hooray indeed. Give us a buzz, 1-300-800-222. We're doing the overnights quiz. We have plenty of questions left. And the question that I want you to figure out and ruminate on is this one. What TV show is this the theme from?
13: Thank you for being a friend.
0: I mean, come on. I know some of you know it. So give me a call, 1-300-800-222.
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0: We're doing the overnights quiz, and we are trying to figure out what TV show this is the theme for.
13: Thank you for being a friend.
0: Let's see if our next caller knows the answer to this one. Chris from Pilbara. Chris, welcome. Pilbara, Chris.
23: Mate, how are you doing?
0: I'm very well, Chris. How are you?
23: Yeah, good, mate. Good.
0: Chris, do you know what TV show that...
23: I do.
0: Oh, you do?
23: The Golden Girls.
0: Golden Girls is correct. Chris, do you have a favourite Golden Girl?
23: Oh, definitely the old duck. I can't think of her name right now.
0: Oh, Estelle Getty.
23: Estelle Getty, that's him, yep.
0: Okay, so you got 1 point for that. Yes, that little grab was from Golden Girls, and Chris got that one correct. Chris, are you ready for your next musical clue?
23: Yeah, mate, yep.
0: Here we go. Chris needs to figure out what TV show this is from.
23: Country Practice.
0: I'm sorry, Chris, what was that?
23: Country Practice.
0: It is a Country Practice. Yes. I have literally never seen that show, but everyone told me that I had to put that in there. So that's another point for Chris. Yes, that was from the theme to A Country Practice. Chris, there is one more musical clue left. Are you ready?
23: I'm ready.
0: Okay, here we go.
23: Get Smart, I think.
0: Get Smart. Well, speaking of smart, Chris, you got smart. You got 3 points. Congratulations, my friend.
23: Nice.
0: So, that is the end of your incredible streak. Congratulations. 3 points. They're all going in the tombola. I'm going to have to doff my cap and run to another caller. But thank you so much for participating, Chris. Keep listening and we'll announce the winner soon.
23: Thanks, mate.
0: Thanks, bud. Okay, we have quite a few questions left. Let's go to another caller here on the quiz. Let's check in with Craig from North Queensland. Craig, hello.
24: Hello, how you going?
0: I'm good, Chris. Craig, sorry. Craig, you can pick 2, 4, 5, 9, 10, or 11.
24: Four, please.
0: Great. Question number 4 for Craig. What was the first music video to be shown on MTV?
24: Video Killed the Radio Star.
0: Yes. Video Killed the Radio Star. Craig, that was quick.
24: Oh, the Biggles, the Buggles?
0: The Buggles, yes. The Buggles, yes. The Buggles. Did they do anything else apart? You don't need to do anything else after that, do you?
24: No, not that I know of, no.
0: No.
24: Yeah.
0: Dine out on that forever. Okay, next you can pick 2, 5, 9, 10, or 11, Craig.
24: Try 11, please.
0: Okay, question number 11. Craig, according to the Mayan calendar, which year was...
24: I forgot this was the Mayan question.
0: It's been sitting there waiting to go off in someone's face, and now it's you.
24: Someone's got to do it, yep.
0: According to the Mayan calendar, Craig, which my parents always get me Mayan calendars every year. I never use them. I meant to hang them up. According to the Mayan calendar, which year was supposed to be the end of the world?
24: I'll just guess 2000.
0: Not 2000, Craig.
24: Too obvious.
0: Too obvious, but that first point for the Buggles was just straight out of left field. Well done for that one. So we'll announce the winner soon, and thank you for calling, mate.
24: Thank you. It's a good show.
0: Oh, thanks, Craig. See you soon.
24: Okay.
0: Bye.
24: See ya.
0: Let's go to yet another caller. Okay, I've got George from Lakemba. George, welcome. George, you there?
1: Yeah, sorry, I just wasn't expecting to be so quick.
0: That's okay, George. Listen, we're talking about the Mayan calendar. Do you know what year was supposed to be the end of the world according to the Mayan calendar?
1: I will take a guess, but firstly I must upbraid you for saying that the Buggles, they didn't do anything else after Video Killed the Radio Star.
0: Oh, no, I was asking if they did. I wasn't sure.
1: Well, let me tell you quickly. The two main guys, Trevor Horn and Jeff Downs, Trevor Horn was the guy with the glasses, they joined one of my favourite all-time punk rock groups, Yes, and did a number of albums with them and even toured with them.
0: Oh, I love Yes.
1: So, yeah. Well, there we go. Now you should look up their stuff, starting with 1980 Drama was the first album they did. After John Anderson and Rick Wakeman, those guys left, they got replaced by Trevor Horn, Jeff Downs, and they were there for quite a while and did some very good stuff.
0: Excellent. Well, look, I'll jump in there, but jumping forward from the 1980s when MTV launched, do you know, according to the Mayan calendar, which year was supposed to be the end of the world?
1: Yeah, I'm just trying to remember because they made that movie about it, which I didn't actually see. I only saw the shorts trailer for it, where the whole world came to an end and fulfilling the Mayan prophecy. I don't know, 2048? I cannot remember.
0: George, unfortunately, it wasn't 2048, but you are correct. There was a movie made about it.
1: It was the 20th century.
0: and the movie was named, the name of the movie was The Year.
1: Yep. I just never saw it.
0: George, listen, mate, hopefully you've loosened the lid for someone else, but thank you for calling.
1: Well, my quiz apocalypse is complete then, so.
0: Thank you, George. Lovely chatting to you as always. Let's check in with our next caller. And it's Pearl from Darwin. Pearl, how's it going?
2: It's good, Paul. How are you?
0: I'm really wonderful. It's lovely to hear from you. So, the Mayan calendar, according to the Mayan calendar, which year was supposed to be the end of the world in 20... Hang on a second. Pearl, I think three people have tried to answer this one so far, and they've all gotten it wrong, which means I get to give you another question. So I will reveal
2: I'll reveal. Can I have a guess?
0: Of course you can if you want.
2: But if I have a guess at it and get it wrong, do I still get the next question?
0: No.
2: Oh well, never mind.
0: Okay, there we go.
2: I have no clue, and I'm not a movie watcher, but. I'll just say 1984.
0: Well, listen. Oh, hang on, Pearl. I was going to give. So this question is moot. I'm just going to give the answer away, and we're going to give you a fresh question. Okay.
2: Okay.
0: It's 2012. So, yeah, it's a good thing we are moving
2: 2012.
0: On. 2012. Yeah.
2: We survived.
0: Look, yes, we did. But at what cost? Okay, 2012 is the answer to that question. So, Pearl, you can take a guess at 2, 5, 9 or 10.
2: I have 9, please.
0: Question number 9 for Pearl in Darwin. In the year 1990, Pearl, which telescope was launched into space by NASA?
2: 1990?
0: Mm.
2: The Hubble telescope?
0: Well... Yes, you are correct, Pearl. Well done. Yes, it was the Hubble telescope. And I think it's still up there. I think if you bring it down, I think it will... A lot has happened in the intervening years. It's probably not going to re-acclimatise too easily. So, yes, you just got a point, Pearl, and now you can answer 2, 5 or 10.
2: 10, please.
0: Question number 10. Pearl, what is the main ingredient in tofu?
2: Tofu?
0: Yeah.
2: No idea. Never eaten it. Don't want to. Doesn't sound nice.
0: Pearl?
2: Thank you, Paul.
0: I'm tempted to give you a point for that because I feel the same way. But I can't give you a point, but I can say, look, it's nice to meet a fellow tofu hater, and thank you for calling.
2: Thank you. Bye.
0: See you, Pearl. Okay, we still have a few questions left, and we're almost done with this hour. And remember, we are going to be talking to Dr. Bill Lott after the news all about gene editing. Not tailoring, the actual editing of genes, G-E-N-E. And we'll also be announcing the winner of the quiz very, very soon. Let's see if Steve can snap up some points. Steve from Leicester, how are you?
3: Very good. Yourself?
0: I'm very well, Steve. So, Steve, you have a question in front of you. What is the main ingredient in tofu?
3: I also a tofu disliker.
0: Ah, welcome.
3: I'd rather eat pasta or like Play-Doh, unless that's salty.
0: That's the flavour quotient in tofu is not really a thing. But do you know what the main ingredient in tofu is, Steve?
3: Soybeans.
0: It is soybeans. What is the main ingredient in tofu was that question. The answer was soybeans. I would also have accepted hatred. Steve, I'm giving you 1 point for that one. And let's see. I believe we have two questions left. Would you like two or five?
3: Number five.
0: Number five. Okay, Steve's ready to go. Steve, which mythological creature, at least I hope it's mythological, has the head of a woman and the body of a lion?
3: Ooh. I don't know. I think I've met a couple of them.
0: I
3: don't think they're that mythological.
0: I think you'd remember, Steve. This is quite a striking creature. Do you know the name of this?
3: Oh, off the top of my head?
0: Yep.
3: No, I don't.
0: That's okay, Steve. Listen, you got a point for the tofu question. Lovely chatting with you and hope we get to quiz again soon.
3: Yes, certainly, mate. Thank you.
0: Thanks, mate. Okay, two more questions left, and we're currently asking a question about a mythological creature. Which mythological creature has the head of a woman and the body of a lion? Here on the Overnights Quiz with me, Paul Verhoeven, Ray from Embleton. Welcome to the show. How are you?
4: Hi, hey. How are you getting over there?
0: Very well, thanks. Ray, do you know which mythological creature we are talking about right now?
4: The Sphinx.
0: That is correct. Yes, Ray, the Sphinx has the head of a woman and the body of a lion. There's just enough time, Ray, to cram in one more question and one more point for you. Are you ready?
4: Go.
0: Here we go. Ray, which African country was the setting for Tatooine in Star Wars A New Hope?
4: African country, mythological or actual?
0: Well, just to be clear, so they shot the first Star Wars and they shot the Tatooine scenes in a real African country. So which African country are we talking about here?
4: The Sudan.
0: Unfortunately, it's not Sudan, Ray.
4: Okay.
0: Hey, thank you so much for calling, mate.
4: Thanks.
0: Okay, so I believe that's pretty much it for the quiz. That question, which African country was the setting for Tatooine in Star Wars, I am willing to give that answer away unless anyone calls in right now. Let's see. But we've got so many. Oh, hang on a sec. Tony from Newport just texted in Kenya. It's not Kenya. Barbie from Newcastle. Yes, you are correct. Okay, so it can be. This nut can be cracked. So if you think you can call in super fast, 1-300-800-222 and answer this question, which African country was the setting for Tatooine in Star Wars? Annette from Perth has texted in and correctly guessed that one, which is pretty exciting stuff. Yeah, let me know. 1-300-800-222. We do have a caller calling in. It's possible that they know the answer to this question. And look, sometimes people call in at the very end of the quiz here on Overnights and just swoop in and get it right. Maybe Linda from Hobart is that caller. Linda from Hobart, do you know the answer to this question?
5: Yes, I do. I've actually been there. It's in Tunisia.
0: You've been to Tunisia?
5: Yes, I lived there for a couple of years.
0: Oh, Linda, was it anything like Tatooine?
5: Yes, I went to Tatooine.
0: You went to,
5: and I walked all through the little houses were the huts in the movie.
0: You've been to the Baru homestead where unspeakable blue milk was drunk. Linda, that's great. I'm giving you a point for that. Keep listening after the news to find out if you won the quiz. Hey, and thank you so much for swooping in at the end and grabbing the last point. It's been lovely chatting.
5: That's okay. Thank you.
0: Bye, Linda. Well done. See, it's proof that if you call in at any point, you could win the quiz. Speaking of the quiz, after the news, we are going to announce the winner of the quiz. And we're also going to be talking science with Dr. Bill Lott. Super exciting stuff. Paul Verhoeven with you here on Overnights. And right now, it's news time.
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9: ABC News with David Rollins. The former Prince Andrew has filed legal action challenging the warrants that authorised searches at two of his homes earlier this year related to his links to the late sex offender Jeffrey Epstein. Nick Parmeter takes up the story.
10: A judicial spokesperson has confirmed that Andrew Mountbatten Windsor had filed a claim with the High Court in London, with a hearing scheduled for Thursday. Experts say if the court is to find in Andrew's favour, it could prevent authorities from using evidence discovered during the searches in any prosecution of the former prince. The hearing has been described as a preliminary skirmish in the broader legal battle. The searches were conducted in February when Andrew was arrested on suspicion of misconduct in public office after allegations the former prince shared sensitive information with Epstein during his time as the UK's trade envoy. He's previously denied wrongdoing.
9: A Kuwaiti man who tried to enter Israel's embassy in London armed with two knives while carrying a martyrdom note has been sentenced to at least 20 years in prison after being convicted of terrorism. Abdullah al-Badri attempted to breach the embassy's perimeter in West London in April of last year before being stopped by armed police officers guarding the site. A jury at London's Old Bailey found him guilty in May this year of preparing an act of terrorism and possessing two bladed articles. Climate experts say this week's pre-COP conference is about showcasing the resolve of Pacific nations that are facing real and immediate climate challenges. Prime Minister Anthony Albanese and Energy Minister Chris Bowen are in Fiji for the high-level climate talks ahead of next month's main event in Turkey. Dr. Simon Bradshaw is the Senior Climate Advisor and COP31 lead at Greenpeace and says it's crucial the event focuses on the goal of limiting global warming to 1.5 degrees and the transition away from fossil fuels.
11: The best way to see that happen is to listen to the determined frontline voices from the Pacific, ensure those issues are at the heart of the COP31 agenda, and that Australia really is being the best possible member of the Pacific family.
9: Meantime, the UN climate change chief is warning that rising temperatures are putting pregnant mothers and newborn babies at increasing risk. The BBC's Sophie Glass-Ryan has more.
12: The picture is clear and very disturbing, according to Simon Steele. Climate-driven extreme heat during pregnancy is increasingly linked to premature birth, stillbirth, low birth weight, and maternal complications. Mr. Steele calls pregnancy and birth the new fault line in the global climate crisis and one which is potentially fatal. This year, around 33 countries reported their hottest July since records began.
9: The Nobel Prize in Medicine has been awarded to three scientists whose work led to a tool that uses light to help unravel how the brain works. American Karl Deisseroth and Germans Pieter Hagermann, as well as Georg Nagel, have carried out research into light-gated ion channels and optogenetics. The Nobel Assembly has lauded their work, saying their tool is now being used in laboratories around the world to reveal the brain's mysteries. A former police officer and criminologist says simply cutting the tobacco excise won't necessarily reduce the impact of organised crime groups. Legal cigarette sales have jumped in Queensland after a crackdown on illegal tobacco, but the states say they're being left to pick up the bill, with police pulled away from other frontline work. The federal government is pushing back on calls for cuts to the excise to make legal cigarettes cheaper. Dr. Vincent Hurley says one option is to give states and territories a share of the tobacco revenue to help pay for enforcement.
14: If the states and territories believed that they were going to get some of that excise and then fed back into their police, so the states and territories then could employ more police or get the police to do overtime on their own state-based issue.
9: Collingwood have traded Scott Pendlebury to the Gold Coast Suns on the opening day of the AFL's trade period. The 38-year-old midfielder is heading to Queensland in exchange for a fourth-round draft pick, which is currently number 65. Pendlebury joined the Magpies in 2006 and went on to be captain, win two premierships and play an AFL record 442 games. He's previously spoken of his desire to get into coaching and now says that changing clubs will help him on that journey.
15: In terms of how...
9: That brings you up to date with the latest ABC News. We'll have more in 1 hour's time.
16: The forecast for Tasmania for Tuesday, showers about the west, extending statewide during the morning before contracting and easing to the west and south during the evening. Snow above 700 metres in the south and above 900 metres elsewhere. The chance of thunderstorms about the southwest with possible small hail about the west and south. In Hobart, showers with a top of 15 degrees.
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0: Yes, welcome to Overnights, everybody. Paulie V, that's not going to take off. Anyway, Paul Verhoeven with you. Francis is away this morning, so I'll be covering for him until he gets back tomorrow. Coming up very soon, we're going to be talking about genes, but first, I would like very much to announce the winner of our quiz. Sorry to keep you in suspense, but the winner of the Overnights quiz is Annabelle. Yes, congratulations, Annabelle. Very, very well done. Give producer Mick a call and he will organise your fridge magnet, your Overnights fridge magnet, and your copy of Gardening Australia magazine. We'll get those sent out. Toot sweet. Now, coming up next, we're going to be finding out all about how to edit your genes. I'm not talking about denim. Dr. Bill Lott will be here. So if you've got any questions about gene editing, again, not pants, genes, give us a call, 1-300-800-222. It's a fascinating topic. And you know what else is fascinating? The fact that I'm going to play a song about Monday on a Tuesday. This is Manic Monday by the Bangles.

0: the Bangles with Manic Monday here on Overnights on the ABC with me, Paul Verhoeven. Now, rapid developments in AI have sharpened our focus on the potential benefits and the possible negative impacts of technology, although to be fair, the image of the T-1000 walking on human skulls in the opening crawl of Terminator 2 did give 10-year-old me nightmares for weeks. Make of that what you will. But in terms of present-day technology, we're not just doing new things with computers. Scientists can now, I cannot believe this, they can now edit genes. But what will the consequences be of this? As, you know, gene editing technology is becoming more widely used, apparently. Well, to find out, I'm joined now by Dr. Bill Lott, a former professor of chemistry and physics who talks about science with us every month here on Overnights. Bill, welcome.
1: Oh, good morning, Paul. How are you?
0: I'm very well, Bill. Have you edited your genes yet, or are you holding off?
1: No. I'm happy with my genes just the way they are.
0: Excellent.
1: The way my mother gave them to me.
0: Excellent. Just a good snug fit. Well, look, Bill, back in 2020, Emmanuelle Charpentier, I can't pronounce her name, and Jennifer Doudna shared a Nobel Prize in chemistry for their work on something called CRISPR. So what is CRISPR?
1: Okay, CRISPR-Cas9 was originally a process that occurred in some bacteria. It was like a bacterial immune system. When the bacteria is infected by a virus, it recognizes the bacterial the viral DNA as being not their own and then cuts it. So CRISPR, well, Cas9 is actually the thing that does the heavy lifting. It's the enzyme that actually cuts the DNA. And CRISPR is the cool bit, which is the RNA sequence that is used to target exactly where the cut needs to happen. So what we can actually do is use CRISPR to find the error.
0: Yeah.
1: And then Cas9 will clip it right there. And then extremely interesting in eukaryotes, there is a repair mechanism that then repairs it, and we can direct that repair. So we can use the cell's own repair mechanism to either insert, replace, or delete genetic sequences. And it is the one of the big differences here. You know, back in the 1990s, I guess, they were trying to do this with retroviruses retroviruses like HIV used to insert their own DNA into the human genome. And we tried to hijack that, but it wasn't precise enough. And what was happening in that case was it was turning on oncogenes that were nearby. And several of the patients that they tried this on ended up developing very aggressive leukemia. So kind of bad, huh?
0: Yeah.
1: so we can now target these things exquisitely. So if you think about it, your human DNA has about 3 billion nucleotides. So if you think of this as like a manuscript that has 3 billion characters in it, and only one of those characters is incorrect, CRISPR-Cas9 can track it down, find it, and fix it.
0: Okay.
1: That's how amazing this is.
0: Yeah, I'm thinking about the times I've baked a cake and something very specific has gone wrong, but once the cake is baked, that's it. It's done. What you're saying is this is like having a baker who can go into a cake that's finished and change it after the fact.
1: And fix it, yeah. In fact, the way that this has been described is as biological whiteout. Or like a pencil with an eraser. It can go in and erase the little bit that's wrong and fix it, put it back in. Now, the reason this was in the news recently, which is why I kind of wanted to talk about it, was the very first bespoke treatment for an individual who had a genetic disease had just recently been done and was just enormously successful. And it was an infant that was born with a metabolic disease, a very, very rare disease that was unable to handle urea, which produces a lot of ammonia in the blood and this baby was going to die. I mean, they couldn't feed the baby. They had to have the baby on dialysis from the moment it was born. And within 6 months, they used a CRISPR-Cas9 technique to target it specifically. And now the baby is a perfectly healthy young baby boy.
0: Wow. I mean, Bill, do you think there's been a more consequential scientific discovery this century than CRISPR so far?
1: You know what's funny about that response was back when I was doing this show with Trevor. I've been doing this for a long, long time. And when CRISPR-Cas9 first came out, it was long before the Nobel and everything. It was just fresh off the presses. And I tried to get Trevor to let me do a show on CRISPR-Cas9, and I said that exact thing. Just a CRISPR-Cas9 technique to target it specifically. And now the baby is a perfectly healthy young baby boy.
0: Wow. I mean, Bill, do you think there's been a more consequential scientific discovery this century than CRISPR so far?
1: You know what's funny about that response was back when I was doing this show with Trevor, I've been

0: that this is probably going to be the most impactful technological advance, at least in the first half of the 21st century. He didn't let me do it, but that's okay. He missed
1: Well,
0: out.
1: I'm very glad I get to talk about it with you. And by the way, you're listening to Overnights. We're talking about gene editing with Dr. Bill Lott. Bill, now you're talking about it as if it's a little pair of scissors. How does a CRISPR-Cas9 treatment actually get administered? Is it an injection? Is it a nanobot? Is it a tiny submarine that gets shrunk down into the bloodstream? What is it?
0: Yes.
1: No, cool.
0: Actually, what there are several different ways that they do it. Now, the original way that they did it, and the way that they did it with this young baby, was they can take the blood out of the individual, and then they can treat the cells ex vivo, and then they put it back in. Now, that's one way to do it. There are some more advanced ways that have been developed since then. Now, this treatment I was talking about only happened last year, 2025. So, this field is moving very, very rapidly. So we can deliver using something called nanoliparticles. So they're little fat molecules, or not molecules, they're fat bubbles. And we can essentially dissolve the machinery that we have to deliver into these little fat bubbles, which then protect it as it's traveling through the bloodstream. So you can do it with an injection. We can also use viral vectors, which the one that they normally use is AAV, which is adeno-associated virus. But AAV, what you do is you basically pull out all of the viral machinery so that you pretty much what you have left is the shell. And then you stick the machinery in the shell, and then you inject that into the patient. And the advantage that that has over the nanoparticles is that it recognizes receptors on cell surfaces. So one of the biggest problems when you deliver drugs and things to a human being is crossing the cell membrane. And the way that viruses do it is through something called receptor-mediated endocytosis. So if you remember what was going on during COVID, there was a lot of talk about the spike protein.
1: Mm.
0: That's what the spike protein did with the coronavirus, was that the spike protein recognized a receptor. A receptor on a cell surface is a little bit of protein that specifically pulls something from the outside to the inside. So what viruses do is they hijack that system. So if you use the adeno-associated viral outside bit, it will stick to the cell, and then the cell's own mechanism will pull it inside.
1: Oh, like a Trojan horse.
0: Yeah, exactly. Exactly like a Trojan horse, yes. In fact, that term is used to describe what I just said.
1: Oh, excellent. Excellent.
0: So there you go. You're right on the ball.
1: I'm so smart. Bill, you mentioned the Mick's laughing. Mick, I am smart. I am.
0: He's smart. He's smart. Believe me.
1: Thank you very much. See, I got Dr. Bill Lott backing me up. So, Bill, you mentioned the treatment that saved that baby's life, and these medical implications seem massive. But what other ways has this technique been used so far?
0: Oh yeah, there's a variety of things. I mean, just about because this is used for gene editing, genetic modification has been done in agricultural settings, for example, to create pest resistant crops and things. Interestingly, one of my biggest gripes about genetically modified foods was that not so much that they're changing the genome, but that what are they choosing to change? So, for example, the first genetic modified food was a tomato, and it had been changed with a gene from a cold water fish to make it more cold resistant, so that there would be a longer growing life of the tomato. Now, it also had the side effect that it turned it really nice and red and made it look nice and plump and red and juicy.
1: Mm.
0: And it tasted like cardboard and had half of its nutritional value. Well, recently they're using CRISPR-Cas9 to genetically modify foods to increase their nutrition.

0: nutritional value, nutrients and things like that. So, that's one of the ethical issues about genetic modification is who decides, what it's going to be used for. They also use it, and it's also in a health sort of thing. They're using it to make mosquitoes resistant to malaria. So, to reduce malaria in the human population by reducing it in the vector population.
1: Okay. I
0: If
1: thought,
0: it's
1: yeah, my first thought was, why don't we make ourselves immune because they're the ones who are giving it to us, but then they can't pass it between themselves and the, right? Does that make
0: That's
1: sense?
0: right.
1: Yeah,
0: Yeah,
1: okay.
0: the way malaria transmits is, yes, it does. It does. The way malaria transmits, it goes from the mosquito into the human, into the mosquito, into the human like that. So so getting also it's ethically a lot easier to genetically modify the mosquito, for example, than it is a human. And in fact, with CRISPR-Cas9, they're doing some really clever things with CRISPR-Cas9. So, for example, in this in well, what is it? The yeah, I think it was this example of the young child. What they didn't actually change his DNA, didn't turn off the issue, but actually turned on another gene in his body that would produce a natural version of the faulty genetics. So it's rather than changing the actual like fixing the error, which can produce off-target effects, it can make accidental cuts in other places. There are some safety issues, although CRISPR-Cas9 is way more safer than anything, more safer, way more safe than anything we've ever used up until this point. There have been a couple of new techniques. For example, there's a new CRISPR-Cas9 technique where instead of cutting the DNA, it actually changes the epigenetic markers. So what you're doing there is, so you're leaving the DNA entirely alone. So you're not making any changes to the DNA. What you're making changes to are the markers on the DNA that tell the body whether or not and how much of a particular gene to make. So if the issue is that one of your genes is just turned off, we can turn it back on again without actually changing the DNA sequence. And
1: Okay.
0: that's a lot safer than trying to actually mess with the DNA.
1: Right. I'm speaking with Dr. Bill Lott. We're talking gene editing here on Overnights. And Bill, I got a text here from Rachel on the Central Coast. As someone in my late 30s with 20 medical conditions and yesterday being 4 years since the last time I left my house, thank your guest for me. The medical research field is the one thing giving me hope that maybe I'll be able to leave my house.
0: Oh yeah, that would be wonderful. And in fact, there was I'm trying to remember exactly the example there. Oh, I know what it was. They've used CRISPR-Cas9 to genetically alter a pig kidney so that it can be translated into a human without a human rejecting it. So you can imagine what that's going to do. I mean, we've all seen movies and things where the main storyline was somebody waiting for a donor of a particular organ. So if you can imagine, if we can use pig organs and then make them not get rejected, there's a little more to it. The reason I mentioned that particular example is that they had to do 36 different CRISPR techniques to this organ in order to make it work. And so one of the things about CRISPR-Cas9 is that it is so very, very specific. It's exquisitely specific. So if we can figure out exactly what's wrong, even if it's multifactorial, we can get in there and change each individual bit until we get it right.
1: Okay.
0: Now, one of the downsides to this, though, is the for a bespoke treatment like this, or even actually an off-the-shelf treatment like this, it costs between $1 and $4 million per individual.
1: Wow.
0: And what is really aggravating about that is that the actual materials to do the treatment cost maybe $100. Most of that money, it goes into hospitalization because the patient has to be in hospital for a run-up period before they're treated to make sure that everything is correct. But also the companies that are developing them are clawing back their research funds that they expended when they developed this. So, you know, I'm hoping that as this becomes more and more mainstream, that the price will come down.
1: Yeah.
0: You know, kind of the way Tesla's did.
1: Yeah, hopefully. I've actually got a caller here who has a question for you, Bill. Let's go to Evan in Perth. Evan, welcome to the show. What is your question for Dr. Bill Lott?
2: Hi. I was just going to ask Dr. Bill, is there any information or feedback on the progress of using gene editing for things like retinitis pigmentosa, i.e., where they're going at the moment with that, with say the Cas9 or CRISPR?
0: Yeah, I'm not exactly sure about that specific disease, but they have cured familial blindness, so they are working on vision issues. I'm not sure if I haven't read anything specifically about retinitis pigmentosa.
2: Yeah, apparently they're sort of to the stage where they've used CRISPR9 on people with RP in, I think it might be in the US, and they've seen some slight improvements in vision, i.e. being able to navigate obstacle courses where they couldn't before and stuff like that. And it's done through an injection.
0: Yeah. In fact, I just Googled it as you said it, and you're absolutely right. They're doing what's called allele ablation with CRISPR-Cas9, and that's basically knocking out the specific. It's a gene knockout or an allele. An allele is just a variation in the genome, and so they're knocking out that particular variation.
2: So
0: they're working on it. They're working on it.
2: With this technology, do you think it's going to become more accessibly financially in the future, whereby they're going to be more sharing the data or information and research, and maybe it won't be so expensive?
0: Oh, I'm almost certain. I mean, it just about has to be. These are life-saving things, and one of the questions that you have ethically is what's a human life worth, you know?
1: Mm.
0: And when the price of when the actual cost of doing it isn't really very much, it's very difficult to justify a multi-million dollar price tag. I understand what they're talking about when it comes to the cost of research, because doing scientific research is just ridiculously expensive. But I would think that the scale, you know, the number of patients that they would get, the economy of scale is what I'm saying. The number of patients that they could treat at a lower cost point would make up for the high prices that they're giving up, if you see what I mean.
1: Mm. Hey, Evan, thank you so much, Evan, for calling in with that question. Listen, Dr. Bill, thank you for hanging out and chatting about gene editing with me. I was going to ask you if I could use this CRISPR technology to make myself into an X-Man, but that's a very stupid use of the technology, and I'm going to have to learn to fly another way. Thank you so much for chatting. It's been lovely talking, and you've really opened my eyes on this very strange, wonderful new technology.
0: Well, you're very welcome. It's always fun talking to you guys.
1: Thanks, Bill. Have a good one. You're listening to Overnights, and we've been talking gene editing with Dr. Bill Lott. So what do you think? Is gene editing unnatural? Well, you know what is as natural as you can get? Nature. Specifically gardening. That was the worst segue I've ever made. But coming up next, Angie Thomas is answering your gardening questions. So put down that sapling, remove your night vision gardening goggles, and pick up the phone and call in with your gardening questions for Angie Thomas. 1-300-800-222. Yes, it's gardening question time. Get them in. She'll answer them for you. She won't ask them. She'll answer your questions. That's 1-300-800-222 with your gardening questions. Or you can text 0437-774-774. Here's some music for you. This is I'll Stand By You by Pretenders.

0: If there wasn't a fire alarm in this room, like a fire detector, smoke alarm thingy, I would have had my lighter up and be waving it back and forth. That was great. I'll Stand By You by Pretenders. This is Overnights, Paul Verhoeven with you, and it's gardening time, so get ready to call in with your gardening questions. 1-300-800-222, and do not wait until the end of the segment, because if you do that, you'll miss out. 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
0: You're listening to Overnights, Paul Verhoeven here, and also here, Andy Thomas, horticulturist with Yates, is here to answer your gardening questions, because that's what we're doing right now. So call in with your gardening questions for Angie, 1-300-800-222. Angie, welcome to the show. How are you?
4: Good morning, Paul. Happy Tuesday.
0: Happy Tuesday. So listen, there are so many gardening things to be doing right now, but our wonderful daytime producer, John, sent me this story about bogong moths, and he wanted me to ask you about it. Do you know why they're swarming right now?
4: Well, normally what they do is travel from the lowland and dry plains in the western areas of a lot of New South Wales, but also Victoria and in Queensland, and they travel to the Alps, where they basically spend their summer vacation in the cooler mountain areas.
0: Oh.
4: So it sounds delightful. And it's when they hide in caves and then they complete their life cycle and then they will head back. But there's been some unusual weather that has blown the bogong moths off course. So they travel a really long way to get to the mountains, and some weather has been affected their migration to the Alps, and we're seeing them in all sorts of places that we normally wouldn't, like far more east than what we would normally do. And I'm seeing them at my place, and I hardly ever see bogongs, which is quite a treat, because a couple of years ago they were actually declared endangered. Their population fell by more than 90%. It was actually quite dire.
0: Oh.
4: And people might think, oh, it's only a moth and they're annoying when they get in the lights and they creep inside and they get in people's washing and all sorts of things. But they do a really important job with pollinating all sorts of plants. I've seen them in my garden actually pollinating my citrus trees. So they're not just pollinating Australian plants, and they're a really important part of the pollinating Australian plants, particularly out in our bushland. But it's been really lovely to see the bogongs, but I really hope they're on their way soon to the Alps, because one of the important things that they are is an important food source for a little tiny little pygmy possum that lives in the mountains that's endangered as well. And when the bogong moth population collapses, so does the population of these dear little mountain pygmy possums. So people are seeing them at the moment, which is fantastic. Hopefully it means their population is starting to recover, but we wish them well on their journey up into the mountains.
0: Well, I was told this very strange thing about them, that apparently there are several orchids which get pollinated by tricking male wasps into trying to have sex with them. I know that we've moved from moths onto wasps. And John told me to ask you about that. But if you don't want to talk about wasp sex, that's okay as well.
4: That segued very, very quickly. I suppose what it does show is the importance of insects, including the bogong moths, and including wasps in pollination. It is so important. At the moment in my garden, I am seeing so many hoverflies, which are the tiny little, they sort of look a little bit like wasps, but their wings beat an incredible amount of times a second. And I'm seeing so many more of them this year, which is wonderful because they form a really important part of pollination, and so do a lot of other insects. So European honeybees get a lot of the press with pollination, and their populations at the moment in many places in Australia are really suffering because we've got this really nasty imported pest called the varroa mite. But it really shows how important other insects are. So we've also got lots and lots of native bees, and they're really important for pollination. Wasps, you mentioned before, with all sorts of plants, including types of orchids. Beetles are really important. Houseflies, like the common fly, which is the reason that we do the Aussie wave during summer and we're batting away the flies. But flies are a really important part of pollination. And your listeners might be interested to know that the ordinary fly is a really important pollinator for mango trees and mango flowers. Flies are really important in pollinating mango flowers, but also butterflies. Butterflies are everywhere at the moment. I've got a butterfly bush, or a buddleia, which I saw just three types of moths and butterflies in their flowers yesterday. The night before, just on dusk, I was out in my garden and I saw these amazing hawk moths. This particular one is called a hummingbird moth, and he's quite big, really hard to photograph, but really fantastic at pollinating. And in addition to moths like the bogong moth, so there are lots and lots of pollinators. We need to plant lots of different flowering plants in our garden, lots of different types of flowers, shapes, size, and colours, but also make sure that we've got flowering plants at all different types of times of the year. Spring is where it gets all the glory because there are so many flowers that flower in spring. But it's really important as gardeners that we're planting plants that flower at all different types of the year. Times of the year. So we've got all these pollinators coming back to our garden throughout the year. So really, really important.
0: Excellent advice there from Angie Thomas, who is here answering your gardening questions. Give us a call, 1300 800 222. Mary, you've got a question for Angie, I understand.
5: Yes, I have a couple of silver birch, and I've come into a cottage garden. I'm concerned about drowning them or anything like that, but I want to plant around them. And are they sensitive? Am I going to disturb their roots? The diameter is probably a good 60 centimeters. Like they're big, but I'm worried that they're not strong.
4: Hi, Mary. No, I love it. You've got a little silver birch forest. It's brilliant. So we're great minds think alike. They actually have a small birch forest. Mine are called river or tropical birches, which is very similar in the same plant family to your silver birches. But where silver birches grow naturally in Europe, they are underplanted by nature, but often with bulbs and small perennials. So they will tolerate that competition really well. So underneath my birches, I've got hellebores. I've also got anemones, like Japanese anemones or windflowers. I've also got lots of different types of bulbs as well. I've got Spanish bluebells. I've got daffodils. I've got little spring stars, tritelia. So they will tolerate the competition quite well, particularly if the birches are already quite well established, which sounds like yours are. You can underplant them with low-growing perennials. Buy them when you can buy or bulbs, so you don't need to plant them particularly deep. Or if you buy small potted herbaceous perennials or perennials, then you don't need to go digging really super deep holes around the root system of your existing birches. But that'll make that forest look absolutely wonderful.
5: I've put a few baby tears in and a couple of, cute flowers, but I just thought I've got the new tool, like the little borer, and it just really helps with an established garden to dig into that earth. I just don't want to disturb if I'm going to disturb it.
4: From my experience, you'll be fine. And particularly, you're not going to be disturbing all the roots on all your birches, their spots. And also if you then water your new plants or bulbs or whatever you're planting in with some seaweed solution, that's going to help not only your new plants establish, but also help to repair any root damage that you might have done for your silver birches. But in my experience, I think you'll be just fine.
0: Thank you so much for calling with that question, Mary, and good luck with the cottage garden. I'm here now, joined by the wonderful Angie Thomas. So if you've got gardening questions, give us a buzz. 1-300-800-222.
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0: 1-300-800-222 is the number to call if you want to ask Angie Thomas gardening questions. And why wouldn't you? She's so lovely. So let's go to our next caller, Mary.
4: Thanks, Paul.
0: That's okay. Look, I speak the truth. Mary from South Morang, what is your gardening question for Angie?
11: I'm just wondering, please, I've put a native waratah in a very nice large plant pot and I've put it in the native soil, but I don't know whether it's getting enough sunshine. Are they fairly hardy?
4: They are. Now, waratahs are absolutely beautiful, and sometimes you'll see them in native bushland quite protected. But recently I visited a flower farm that specialises in waratahs, and they're out in the open. So the biggest thing with waratahs is really good drainage. So make sure the pot and the potting mix that you've got them growing in is really well drained, has a really good drainage hole, make sure that doesn't get blocked up. But if your waratah was to get either full sun or at least morning sun, so a few hours of morning sun, but the more sun, that's going to encourage more flowers. So protection from the strong afternoon heat would probably be a good idea. But if you could get most of the morning sun, half a day, that would be ideal.
11: Ah, good. It does get morning sun.
4: Yeah, brilliant. And give it some fertiliser every now and then. Look for a fertiliser that is suitable for Australian native plants. They usually release nutrients really slowly to the plants and don't have a whole lot of phosphorus, which many Australian native plants are sensitive to. But keep the soil or the potting mix moist but not wet. So definitely not wet
11: thank
4: feet.
11: Thank you so much.
4: You're welcome. Happy waratah growing. I hope you get lots and lots of flowers.
11: You wouldn't be able to just tell me too. I've got an azalea and I let it dry out a little bit, and it's not dead, but I've started putting some fertilizer around that. What's the best fertilizer to put it? I also put what's that thing that promotes growth? Root growth.
4: Some sort of seaweed solution or something?
11: Right.
4: Yes, that's what I would actually focus on at the moment if it's really looking a bit ordinary. So cut back on the fertilizer just so it recovers. You could trim off the any dead leaves and stems if it's died back a little bit, but keeping the moisture up to it at the moment is really crucial, particularly as the weather warms up. But seaweed solution every fortnight. And just leave fertilizing until you see some new growth happening. But at the moment, just moisture and seaweed solution would be the two things that I would recommend. And fingers crossed for some new growth.
11: Thank you so much.
0: Thanks.
11: Enjoying your show. Bye. Oh,
0: thank you, Mary. And I've got another caller here with another question for you, Angie. This is Emily from Melbourne. Welcome to the show.
12: Hi, Good morning. Thank you kindly for taking my call. It relates to my killing rhododendrons. I live in a court. They live in a courtyard, and I move, and it's related to pots. I move them around as so I don't drown them, but I'm killing them. And when I repot them, there's no roots, Angie. Miss Angie, I don't know what. I have to have a rhododendron.
13: And they are,
12: and
13: they
12: I'm
13: are
12: killing
13: lovely.
12: Them. And I have to give up because it's cruel, isn't it?
13: Oh, it's for gardeners when we lose plants, it's personal. And particularly if it's something that you really love, like rhododendrons, that's particularly cruel. So, all right, let's work through some problems. So, most plants, including plants like rhododendrons and azaleas, do not like a soggy root system because that can lead to root rot. The roots just rot away. So, if you're repotting your rhododendron and there's hardly any roots left, that's what may have happened. The roots might have rotted away. So really good drainage is important. Rhododendrons come from hillside forests. I've actually seen rhododendrons growing in the wild in the mountains of Nepal, which was a real treat.
0: Wow.
13: But really good drainage. So make sure that the pot that you've got them in has really good drainage holes and
12: may
13: using
12: a
13: quality.
12: May I put to you, I have got the pot, the black pot, because I can't put them in a ground. I have them on a metal that's shelf, which has, it's not like bricks. They have drainage points. I've killed so many with kindness, I think. it's just big it back up, but I don't understand because I've repotted this last one and I have a metal shelf that the drainage from the pot has exit value.
13: Okay. Mm-hmm.
12: And I've taken out. I won't ever buy one because I think I'm so cruel. No, I won't because I've killed too many.
13: So Emily, just make sure that the shelf that you've got, A, isn't getting too hot because plants like rhododendrons like the root system to be cool. So make sure that metal shelf isn't getting too hot. Make sure that the black pot, when it's sitting on the shelf, that shelf is not impeding the drainage in any way because you really want the water to drain away. You need to keep the root system, though, confusingly, consistently moist. So rhododendrons and azaleas don't like to dry out. So you need good drainage, but you also need to keep the roots moist, but definitely not wet. I would also give your plants some seaweed solution because we really need to encourage new roots to grow. So seaweed solutions help promote new root growth. They also help to reduce stress from all sorts of different issues, really good for sick plants. So seaweed solution would be good. Keep it in a situation that just gets gentle morning sun or dappled sun all day. So a nice protected area, particularly while it recovers.
0: I hope that helps, Emily. Thank you so much for calling. I have another caller here with a question for you, Angie. This is about a fig tree. Margaret from Harvey Bay, your fig tree's in trouble.
14: Yes. I have a
12: it's like a fungusy sort of a thing on the very ends of the limbs, which is sort of forming a a thing that I don't know what it is on the ends that won't let it shoot there. I've sprayed it. I did spray it with Mortine actually, and I got a couple of little orange beetle type of things off it. I didn't know what else to do with it. I had nothing I could spray it with. Yeah.
13: So it sounds like it might be an insect rather than a disease. Yeah. So if you saw little beetles or something on it.
12: Well, after I sprayed it, I did, yes.
13: Right. So fig trees are normally pretty hardy, but it sounds like if you've seen some little critters coming out of the tips of the stems, then that might they might be the culprit. And also what happens with figs, if you've ever snapped off a stem, they've got really milky sap. So if you're getting an insect damaging the stem, you could get some milky sap coming out of where it's been damaged as well, which may appear like a disease. So a pyrethrum-based spray, pyrethrum is a pretty broad spectrum insecticide. Yeah. So if you think it might be some critters or beasties attacking the ends of the stems, I'm not sure whether you could physically get to them, but they might be damaging the tips of the stems.
12: Tree. It's only a small tree. And it's in a pot, it's in a pot, so it's only a small tree. You know, so, it's in an extra large pot, but it's only a small tree.
13: Yeah. So are you seeing any other signs of pests? Is there it's called frass, so it's like a sawdust looking stuff that's coming out of the stems, which you can often
12: it's sort of like that. It's web type thing, you know. Or dust sort of. Yes,
13: it sounds like you've got an insect called a stem borer in your fig tree. And so when they chew through the stems, and what comes out of the hole that they're created, sort of sawdust, a little bit of webbing at the end. So sounds like you've got a stem borer. I would give your tree a few sprays with a pyrethrum based spray, that fairly broad spectrum. But if you can actually see holes, see if you can spray inside the hole as well, like target those areas, because that's where the stem borer may be living. So that's going to help control the borer and also help protect the new growth on your fig, which will hopefully be happening soon. Is it leafless at the moment?
12: No, it's just starting to shooting in others, you know, down below where it's only on, say, about an inch, inch or 2 inches on the ends, you know.
13: Yes. Yeah. If the ends of the stems have died, which you will be able to see in a month's time that they've got no growth on them, you can cut them away. But if you can protect the new growth with some pyrethrum, that would be a great idea.
0: Margaret, thank you so much for calling. I'm going to try and squeeze in just one more super, super quick call. This is Esther from Victoria. Esther, what's your question for Angie?
14: Hello, I have a little rose garden and jasmine has decided to be attached to some of the roses. Will the jasmine attack the roses or sort of strangle them? I should take the jasmine out because I love my roses, of course, but then I love my jasmine.
13: Yes. So they're not going to get on particularly well, not from an attacking perspective, but the jasmine is going to overrun your roses. Roses need lots of sun, lots of air, and the jasmine is just going to run riot over your roses. So they're not going to happily coexist, unfortunately. and the jasmine is going to win. So if you can keep it trimmed back or even consider moving the jasmine somewhere else, like cut it back really hard after it's finished flowering and put it somewhere where it's not going to compete with your roses, because the roses are not going to love that jasmine, unfortunately. Esther, I'm really sorry about that.
0: Hope that helps, Esther. Thank you so much for calling. And thank you to everybody who called. Now, don't forget, if you missed out, you can always call back again next week. Angie Thomas, thank you so much for fielding so many questions. Always a pleasure.
13: Thanks for having me, Paul.
0: Anytime. Now, coming up after the news, Kyle MacLachlan, who you may know from Twin Peaks, Blue Velvet, Dune, Sex and the City, he's going to chat with me here on the show. Make sure you stick around for that. But in the meantime, this is Overnights, and it's news time.
15: ABC News with David Rollins. Energy Minister Chris Bowen has announced a new funding package for renewable energy in the Pacific at the pre-COP meeting in Fiji this week. The $7.3 million deal will support engineers and experts to develop grid modelling so that Pacific countries can better access renewables. Australia has also signed a memorandum of understanding with Vanuatu to help integrate more solar energy into the nation's grid. Chris Bowen says the plan will bolster the Pacific's energy sovereignty.
16: This is the sort of practical action that Australia takes to help the Pacific transition away from fossil fuels. Some Pacific countries spend 25% of their GDP on diesel. 25%. That's terrible for emissions, it's terrible for respiratory health, and it's terrible for the economy.
15: An expert on Spanish politics says that Prime Minister Pedro Sanchez's snap election call is a calculated political gamble. Mr. Sanchez's announcement comes after his minority government's measures to tackle Spain's housing crisis failed to pass the country's parliament. He has been Prime Minister since 2018, but polling suggests that his left-wing coalition faces an uphill task to retain power. Javier Carbonell from the European Policy Centre think tank says that Mr. Sanchez is hoping to make the election centre of the housing issue.
17: By choosing to call snap elections right now, he hopes to use this housing element and this housing crisis to mobilise left-wing voters, because this is what they really care about.
15: Human Rights Watch is warning that 13 Australian men held in an Iraqi jail on suspicion of links to the Islamic State militant group could face inhumane treatment behind bars and potential execution. Middle East correspondent Matthew Doran reports.
18: Almost 5,700 prisoners who'd been held in jails in Kurdish-controlled northeastern Syria for years were abruptly transferred to Iraq by the United States earlier this year, where they've faced interrogations over their alleged links to the failed Islamic State. Among them are believed to be 13 Australians, including 22-year-old Yusuf Zahab, who was taken to Syria by family when he was just 12 years old. Human Rights Watch is warning Iraq's prison system has a documented history of torture and unlawful executions, and is urging Australia to insist on the men's repatriation. The Albanese government has said it is providing no assistance to help the men return home.
15: Nepal has ended the search and rescue operation for those still missing after the devastating flood in August that killed more than 1,400 people. At least 5,285 people, including a number of Australians, are still missing after the flood, which originated at Nepal's border with China's Tibet region. Nepalese officials say authorities are considering how to legally declare the missing persons dead in order to allow their families or relatives to complete insurance, banking and other legal formalities. The Nobel Prize in Medicine has been awarded to three scientists whose work led to a tool that uses light to help unravel how the brain works. American Karl Deisseroth and Germans Pieter Hegemann and Georg Nagel have carried out research into light-gated ion channels and optogenetics, as the BBC's Fergus Walsh explains.
19: Optogenetics is being used as an experimental medical treatment to try to restore vision in people whose light-sensitive cells in the retina have been destroyed. The Nobel Committee said every day was bringing new discoveries, and optogenetics was helping to solve one of humanity's great mysteries, how our incredible brains work.
15: To sport, and Australia Rugby League captain Isaiah Yeo says he'll miss the start of the next NRL Premiership season in order to play in the World Cup. Yeo was named as the Kangaroos' captain yesterday in the squad of 23 selected by national coach Kevin Walters, which begins its campaign against New Zealand in Sydney next week. The Penrith skipper has been playing with a ruptured pec muscle, but says he'll put off surgery until after the tournament. The surgery will delay his start to the 2027 Premiership season with Penrith, but he says it's worth it to play in a home World Cup.
20: In terms of how it's feeling, it's been really good. I've been open and honest with Kevy along the way. I thought I would only put my hand up if I thought I could sort of contribute to the side and perform at a level that's needed for our country, and I feel like I can do that.
15: And former Essendon AFL captain Zach Merritt will play for Hawthorn next season after the two clubs agreed to a deal at the AFL trades period. ABC News.
21: The forecast for Tasmania for Tuesday, showers about the west, extending statewide during the morning before contracting and easing to the west and south during the evening. Snow above 700 metres in the south and above 900 metres elsewhere. The chance of thunderstorms about the southwest with possible small hail about the west and south. In Hobart, showers with a top of 15 degrees.
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0: Yes, this is Overnights. Paul Verhoeven with you, filling in for Francis. He'll be back tomorrow. Now, tell me if you recognise this. Ah, yes. That theme song for millions of viewers back in 1989 and 1990 meant they were about to watch the single most popular and weirdest show on TV. Yes, Twin Peaks truly was, and I'd argue still is, the peak, forgive the pun, of television. And the hero of Twin Peaks was Special Agent Dale Cooper, played by Kyle MacLachlan. And Kyle's written a brand new memoir called Fictional Selves. And believe it or not, in a matter of minutes, you'll hear my interview with Kyle when he sat down here on Overnights to talk about his astounding career. But first, a song from one of his best films, Blue Velvet. This is Roy Orbison in Dreams.
28: A candy-colored clown they call the Sandman tiptoes to my room every night. Just a sprinkle stardust and a whisper, go to sleep.

0: As featured in the deeply disturbing but incredibly wonderful Blue Velvet, that was In Dreams by Roy Orbison. Coming up next, Kyle MacLachlan here on Overnights on the ABC.
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0: You may know him as Special Agent Dale Cooper from Twin Peaks. You may know him from Blue Velvet, Sex and the City, Dune, Portlandia. The list goes on and on. But the utterly fantastic Kyle MacLachlan has written a new book about his incredible career. It's called Fictional Selves. And Kyle joins me now. Kyle, thank you for being here.
4: Oh, great pleasure across the miles.
0: Yeah, it's quite the distance.
4: It's a distance. Yeah. I'm not even going to ask what time it is for you there. I'm not even sure. I'm scared of how late it is for you. So.
0: Kyle, there is literally no hour I wouldn't wake up to have a chat with you, so it's not a problem.
4: Bless your heart.
0: Now, first of all, congratulations on releasing your book, and I understand you're releasing it on National Coffee Day. That's very cute.
4: I mean, come on. We had intended to put it out on the 6th, I think, of October, and turns out that there are a lot of people releasing books right at this time of the year. I'm not going to name any names. I don't want to promote them, but... we decided we would actually pull the week back up to the 29th. And turns out, yes, National Coffee Day. So maybe it was someone's secret plan all along. I don't know, but it does seem appropriate.
0: It does. And, you know, in Twin Peaks, Special Agent Dale Cooper, he lifts a coffee to his face and he smells it before he drinks it. Did you do that when you got your first copy of your book? Did you open it and kind of get a good huff of the new book smell? Have you smelled your book yet?
4: There is a new book smell. That's very true. And yes, so I opened up the fresh pages and took a deep whiff and felt a lot of things, actually. As I was saying earlier, you know, there's excitement, of course, and a sense of accomplishment, of course, but also... I'm anxious a little bit, you know, and uncertain as to how this works. This is my first foray into authorship. So far, so good, I've got to say. And it's been pretty well received, which I'm very happy about. But you can't help but have a little bit of trepidation just because, you know, this is, I don't know if it's warts and all, but there are certainly some warts in there. So, you know, but that it wouldn't be a memoir without that. So
0: no, that's true. But I mean, you've spent your career taking direction as an actor and you've had your performances critiqued. And I'm guessing that's given you a bit of a thick skin. But did that prepare you for the rigors of getting notes from an editor? Or was it shocking at first to have someone pick apart your words?
4: Very, very good question. I don't think the skin ever gets... thick enough. There's some barbs that can still hurt. I think if you stick around long enough, I think there's some grace that is given somehow, which I feel I'm the recipient of from time to time. This is an entirely different journey. You know, I have a wonderful collaborator, John Sternfeld, and it was a true collaboration. I mean, I was heavily involved in this and you know, we would talk together and he would write stuff, and then he would send to me, and then I would read, and then I would rewrite stuff, and then I would send it back to him. And we had a wonderful back and forth. More than anything, he really helped me find my voice, I think, in the process of telling the story. Great appreciation for that. And I was surprised at how much I really enjoyed it. There was some therapeutic aspects to it in retelling something and reliving and coming at it from a perspective of age, you know, and time, that was actually very healthy.
0: Kyle, I've started making coffee recently. A friend's been teaching me, and it's changed the way I experience the act of enjoying and drinking coffee. Has writing a book changed the way that you enjoy and appreciate the written word at all? And does that happen with film as well? Does making stuff change the way that you enjoy the art form itself?
4: Without question. Working in the film industry and having the intimate knowledge of what it takes to, you know, get something out there, even just the process of making an interesting scene is very labor intensive, you know, and yet it's the most exciting, thrilling, creative thing that I do and that I love, you know. So when I watch something, you know, I was just watching Ethan Hawke's new film, The Weight. You know, there's some sequences in there where, like, I'm just thinking about, oh, my God, these guys were out at night. There was rain. It was like, you know, oh, the conditions. And I'm experiencing that along with the actors because I know what it's like to prepare, to go through all the process and then endure these really challenging hours upon hours of filmmaking and bring your best stuff, even when it's 3 o'clock or 4 o'clock in the morning. It's really challenging. And in terms of the writing, I think, you know, I really tried to get to the bare bones truth of things. And that was always the goal. So when I read something that I feel is a really authentic or an honest account of a situation or a story, I really appreciate it. It's moving because I know the effort it took to get there.
0: I mean, you use the word endure, and that is such an interesting adjective, especially given the sort of rigors that we read about in the book. I mean, it opens with you on the set of Dune, having the fumes of burning tires washing over you, and it's your first film. And I mean, I've got to talk about Dune, because when you were growing up,
4: yes,
0: you found great comfort in the myth of Paul Atreides, you know, the hero at the center of Dune. How do you feel when you meet people who find great comfort in characters that you've played?
4: It's very moving, I think. And yet at the same time, I'm also a fan, right? I'm a movie fan, a TV fan of work that people have done. And I'm obviously moved by their stories, by the work that they've done, or thrilled, you know, or transported.
0: Tires washing over you and it's your first film. And I mean, I've got to talk about Dune, because when you were growing up,
4: yes,
0: you found great comfort in the myth of Paul Atreides, you know, the hero at the center of Dune. How do you feel when you meet people who find great comfort in characters that you've played?
4: It's very moving, I think. And yet at the same time,

0: So when someone comes to me and says, you know, Twin Peaks changed their life, or Cooper changed their life, or his attitude or his way of living in the world, it's not a light thing. You know, I say thank you for sharing that. That's really nice to hear, you know, because I think ultimately that's what we all want to do, right? We want to sort of transcend or transform or, you know, take people on a trip. Take them on a journey, you know. So when someone says to me, you know, I was with you all the way, I'm very pleased.
1: Paul Atreides gets to assume these various roles himself. He gets to play roles. He gets to play the role of Muad'Dib, of the Kwisatz Haderach. And by playing those roles, he becomes larger. He gains things. He grows. So what kind of traits have you discovered that you have after playing characters who possess them? So what's been drawn out of you after playing these fictional selves?
0: It's interesting. First of all, congratulations on the pronunciation. The Kwisatz Haderach is not an easy one. So you must be a fan of the book. All I can
1: Big
0: say is
1: fan.
0: you know the book. Okay, very good. And you're right. Paul does take on these roles, this mantle of leadership and almost godlike qualities that he is very hesitant to assume. Nothing quite so dramatic for me, but you can't help but be, as an actor, you can't help but be influenced by the qualities of the character that you're playing. And I think the goal is to, if you are going to carry some of those with you, because they're ultimately everything that that I do is, and all actors, I think, is a part of who they are. It's just, you know, it's a slice of something that's inside of them. So for me, you know, Cooper is his empathy, his slightly offbeat way of looking at the world, of perceiving things, his intuition about people, his understanding of a deeper motivation of people is something that I definitely, you know, those are things that I want to absorb and, you know, channel, not only in the playing, but also then try to carry them into my life. On the other hand, a character like a Mr. C, you know, in the Twin Peaks Return, who is a psychopath, is like, those are qualities I don't necessarily want to bring home with me at the end of the day. Now, that said, when I was in that space, in that headspace, in that body of this character, there was a tremendous feeling of power and control. You know, albeit it's a set, it's not reality. It you know, there's a camera there, and people are have agreed to accept the fact that I am this character. But in that process, you do go through these. You have an understanding of what that power is and where it lives and how it could you can really manipulate someone who is maybe not, you know, someone who's vulnerable, let's say, or perhaps susceptible to that kind of behavior. And I felt tremendous responsibility. I was like, oh geez, this guy on the loose with someone who, you know, a weaker person would be dangerous for them. You know, you understand these things, you begin to absorb them and understand them.
1: Speaking of danger, as you know all too well, Paul Atreides has to put his hand in the fear box, and the Reverend Mother holds a poison needle to his neck to force him to face his fear, the Gom Jabbar. In your life, what do you use to force yourself to push through difficult days as an actor? What's your Gom Jabbar?
0: What is my Gom Jabbar? What is that threat? Yeah, to my humanness. I don't really know. I don't think of myself as a super resilient person, but I really am. You know, I don't lean into, like, you know, we're gonna take that hill, you know, and it's gonna be great. Let's go. You know, it's just like, no, we're gonna get there. We're gonna do it. And so it's just kind of a put your head down and keeping on, really, in some of the difficult times, whether it's filming or just the business, the challenge of the business, things that haven't necessarily gone my way. And I talk about some of those in the book, many of those which didn't go my way. But I'm not unusual in that. I'm not alone in that. There are so many actors, and in fact, Ethan Hawke did a wonderful sort of, we did a this event that we did last night, where we talked about the book, and he shared similar stories of getting close to a role that would have really not only would have changed his or my career, but also would have just changed us as artists, the opportunity to work with really talented directors or other cast members that would have, you know, enhanced just your whole experience as an actor. And when those don't go your way, you know, it's tough, it's hard, but it's just part of the deal. And you just pick yourself up. I mean, you.

0: you dust yourself off, really. I mean, you just say, okay, I got to keep going, and we'll find the next challenge, and we'll put ourselves into that, and hopefully, hopefully that one will come to fruition. But if not, you just keep going to the well,
1: Absolutely. You're listening to Overnights on ABC Radio. Paul Verhoeven here with you, and I'm currently speaking with author, yeah, that's right, author and actor Kyle MacLachlan. Kyle, one of the main, I guess, I wouldn't say adversaries, but you talk to the other Kyle a lot in the book, and he is, I would say, extremely relatable in that he seems to be that voice just needling you constantly. Which Kyle am I talking to right now, Kyle? Am I talking to Kyle or the other Kyle?
0: This is regular Kyle, but other Kyle is always floating around in there. Sort of, he's the critic. He's the judgmental side of me. He's the, perfectionist. All the things that you don't necessarily want to bring with you onto the set or into the scene, into the creative environment, let's say. So he exists outside the creative environment because he's not that creative. He's the judger. He's the critic. He's the person that always has, he may be the negativity, that side of things, which is very hard to turn off. I mean, sometimes it's easier than others, but I tell you something, he's the one who wakes you up at 3 or 4 o'clock in the morning, and suddenly you're going, why did I do that? And what am I doing with my life? And how am I going to keep going forward? That's when he has the loudest voice to me.
1: I guess that's what when it's helpful to have characters like Coop that you've played. Although, are there risks in playing someone who becomes sort of totemic in the minds of others? How do you compete with that in your head?
0: Well, in my situation, it was challenging and frustrating at that period of time. So I was about 30 when I was doing Coop. That was 89, 90. And I'd had a kind of an unusual career. I'd worked with David Lynch twice, Dune and Blue Velvet. I'd worked on a sci-fi movie, The Hidden. I'd worked with Oliver Stone on The Doors, and right back into Twin Peaks, which turned out to be a huge, huge success. And that role of Cooper became highly identifiable. The difficulty, I guess, was first of all recognizing that he was a great character and this was a fantastic opportunity and how much fun, but also this was now how I was being sort of identified within the business and maybe in the world as well. But most affecting to me was it was in the business. And I was like, that's not just me, I'm more than that. And everyone was like, yeah, that's fine. And really I began to understand, or I've learned over the years, is like there is no telling or explaining to people, no, I do this, I do these other things. There's only time to prove that, and opportunities, different roles that will come where you can lean into other sides and other qualities where people go, oh no, he can do this, or he can, can also do that. You really, until you've proven it on a screen, I find people are less inclined to believe that you can do it. So that's been the learning process. It's like and acceptance. It's like, yeah, I do that thing, that Cooper thing, very, very well. Maybe I'm the best at it. It's who I am. It's what I can do. Is that all I want to do? No. But I've accepted that this is something I'm good at, and I'm also want to do this, and I also do this, and I also do this, and that's just come with opportunities, roles, stuff I've done where not even for the audience, but just for me, it's almost like, oh, because sometimes I have the question of can I do it? I'm like I think I can. I mean, I believe I can play anything, right? But it's like, well, can you? You don't know until you sort of get up there and start working on it, and then you're like, wow, that was my experience with Mr. C. I didn't know if I could play this guy, this psychopath, this dark, dark character. No humanity, because I fancy myself a pretty friendly sort, but no, I found him, so I know he lives in there. And if I can do that, I was like, well, if you can do that guy, you can do just about anything, you know what I mean?
1: They're looking for any James Bond, so, put your hand
0: Well,
1: up.
0: that's outside my well, that involves an accent, you see, Paul, and
1: Oh, you've
0: that's
1: done
0: right there where
1: British.
0: we I have done British, but you there's British and then there's British, you know what I mean? Like all the British actors do a great American accent. Most do a great American accent. I don't think all American actors do a great British accent. In fact, there's probably very, very few.
1: Right,
0: so,
1: right. Maybe it comes down to the person that you're working with, because obviously if you are in a directorial actor relationship that builds trust, you clearly feel safe. And you obviously felt very safe with the sadly departed David Lynch, who you had a really wonderful kind of shorthand with, and you had a language that you spoke with him. How do you adjust to working with directors who don't speak that language, who don't have that, you know, you don't have that shorthand with them? What's it like to come back for the return and actually realize that it's still there, it's still accessible?
0: You find other things, you know, depending upon the tenor of the set, the quality of the environment, the relationship. Are the directors helpful, or are they more not necessarily helpful? You know, they're all trying to help, but sometimes it doesn't always help. In the work of the character and development and kind of what as an actor we need. Each person is different. And David just had an intuitive understanding of me, and we had a shorthand, as you said. Sometimes he wouldn't say anything at all. He would just sort of sit there for a minute and think through what had just been done, him from the director's side, me from the actor's side. And I might say something, or he'd just say, you know, let's go again. Maybe. And he'd just offer me a word, like, and it was so fun. He'd say, maybe more wind. Yeah. And when he would first direct me like that, I was like, more wind. I would say, what do you mean? And he'd just say, more wind. Wind. Okay. And I would go, okay, wind, what? And I would just literally try to absorb it into my body. Wind, what is wind? Wind is like force, it's a power, it's mysterious, it's, you know, all of these sort of things. And I said, okay, those are all words and qualities. So how do I then move those into more active, you know, an active process? And I began to really love it, because it was not specific. It was allowing me to find my own relationship to that word, you know. And David always seemed to like what I did after he gave me the direction, so I figured I was on the right track.
1: Yeah,
0: but that's so rare, you know. There have been other directors that are just intuitive and are always moving towards the more authentic, honest choice, or the more interesting choice, or in some cases the funnier choice. And I love all of that, because I can then choose how to do that within the character, right? So they give you the idea, and then you got to take it and you got to, you know, work with it a little bit and then plug it in and then let it take you where it takes you. It's the weirdest thing about acting. It's the part I love the most, is that collaboration with someone who really gets it, but they have to really get it.
1: Well, you collaborated with your dad. I work with my dad. I write books about him. We do live shows and we get to go on the road, and it's been beautiful. And you...
0: Oh my God, that's such a wonderful thing.
1: Yeah, it's a wonderful thing. It's really precious to me. And so reading about you and your dad starting up Pursued by Bear at your wine label, how did that adventure begin? And has it changed the way that you approach other collaborations as well?
0: You know, that was a kind of a slow, steady growth of possibility, you know. So it started with me realizing that my dad was getting older. I was not getting home that much. He lived in Yakima, not an easy place to get to necessarily. I'm back and forth between New York and LA a lot. And I just say, I'll get there. You know, I kept putting it off, you know, and just like not really giving it the attention it needed. And I started to think, you know, he's getting older. He's not gonna be around that longer. His health is not great. And I said, you know, I should try to find a way to spend more time with him, concurrently with the fact that there was a kind of a growing wine world happening in Washington State, on the east side of the state where I'm from. And it was beginning to sort of make some noise, and there were some good quality wines that were coming out of there. And I've always loved wine, and I love the process of creation. And I was thinking, you know, might be kind of fun to maybe sort of look into that. And I have great friends from Napa that told me about their journey, and they made it sound like it was possible. You know, you don't need to buy a winery. You don't need to own grapes. You can source, you know what I mean? And you can custom crush, and you can order barrels and glass and all this stuff. I said, well, actually you can kind of cobble this together. I started planning this and had my first vintage in 2005. And I just took my dad along for the whole journey. You know, we would talk about barrels, we would talk about source locations in and around Walla Walla and around Yakima. And then I would bring him down to the winery where we were actually making the wine, and we would taste barrel taste, and he loved it. He loved it. He was a pretty tough critic, I will say that. I will say that. Yeah. Even with my performances, you know, he would not sugarcoat it. You know, I would tend to be like, oh, it was great, you know, it was so good. He'd be like, well, you know, he wouldn't necessarily say it, but you could tell he was, you know, I didn't, you know, you had to really push him to, like, you know, give his true verdict, but he would give it to you. I don't know if you have that relationship with your dad or
1: Yeah, there's a real frankness, which is really nice. It's nice to have someone who doesn't beat around the bush.
0: I agree with you, and frankness is a great word. That's just really straightforward.
1: Well, I enjoyed that answer very much, and I enjoyed having you color in the rest of your story for us with your book. I really cannot thank you enough, Kyle. Congratulations. What are you going to write next? Has this what you whistle? Do you want to? Are you going to make a pivot into, like, erotic literature? What are you going to
0: Yo, yeah, that makes a lot of sense.
1: Yeah.
0: I so enjoyed the process. I hope there's another opportunity. Everything is predicated, of course, on the success of this book. But I will say it was really a wonderful, wonderful experience. And I'm in the midst of this book tour now, and I've got to say, I'm thoroughly enjoying promoting something that is not film or TV related, something completely different. I'm talking about something completely different, and I'm having a time of my life, so it's going well.
1: Well done, mate. Thank you for being here.
0: Thank you, Paul. A real pleasure. A real pleasure. Now get some sleep.
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1: Sorry, Kyle, I cannot get some sleep. I'm still currently in the studio. Big thanks to Kyle MacLachlan for hanging out here on Overnights and talking about, among other things, the characters he's best known for, ones he's, you know, recognised for in the street. And thanks to Hayley for texting in. Great interview, fantastic questions, live KM and all the different genres of... Love KM, sorry, and all the different genres of his work. He sounds humble and insightful. Thanks for the interview. We'll be buying the book. Nice. Right now, I am going to play you a track by an artist I've really gotten into this year. Her name is Sparkle Mummy, and she's recorded this album, which is kind of a jazz-ish hybrid work. It's only 26 minutes long, which is short for an album, but it totally works. It's called In This Body, that's the name of the album. And this is my favorite track from Sparkle Mummy's album. It's called Fahas, and right after this track, you'll hear the dulcet tones of Sparkle Mummy herself talking with little old me. What a treat. So here is Sparkle Mummy's track, Fahas.

of the unknown, of the untouched.

0: Beautiful, strange, chaotic stuff there from Sparkle Mummy. That track was Fahas off her new album. And you were listening to Overnights on the ABC.
1: Are there any winners in the cost of living crisis? Has gambling become our national sport? How much more can our farmers survive? What's causing the algal bloom? Can we afford the energy transition?
2: Questions. They've never been more important. So the one thing we'll never question is our duty to keep asking. ABC News, keep asking.
0: Sparkle Mummy, thank you so much for joining me. And first of all, let's go back to the start. So how did you first get drawn into music and performing? How did your musical journey begin?
3: I grew up in the church, so that was like my initial introduction to just being in musical space and sharing, musical space with other people.
0: Right.
3: So I grew up singing when I was like a teenager with my cousins, and we were in this youth worship band essentially, and we would go on the weekends with my youth pastor and play little shows at different churches in small towns throughout Texas. And so I feel that was definitely formative for me. And once I left the church, I stopped singing for like a decade and went on to do visual art and studied that in college. And then just through music community in Chicago and my experience in being a makeup artist, I like would do makeup for artists that were touring through Chicago. And music eventually found its way back into my life. And then I started hanging out with musicians and met Eddie Burns, and we started having sessions. And then it kind of just went from there. But it was definitely from like a community-oriented space.
0: Throw yourself back to yourself as a kid performing in these groups with your cousins. Was there something that you saw in the audience reacting to you that kind of fed a part of you? I'm not saying ego, but did you enjoy the reactions, and did you miss that while you're away?
3: Well, I don't even think it was ego. Like, I think something that I found fascinating and still to this day is like people feeling so convicted to something. You know, I think there is just something unexplainable, and you know, in experiencing whatever, just the idea of spirit through music. I think music is inherently a spiritual practice. You're making something from literally nothing, and you know, are able to like reach people. Yeah, just seeing that I think was formative to me.
0: Do you notice any similarities between the two experiences apart from the singing? Is there anything that sort of links the two for you performatively?
3: Absolutely. I think I feel like for so long I had associated my voice and music to church. Mm. And I think when I got back into music and like started performing, I experienced the same feeling that I had when I was 10 to 12. I was still pretty pure then. So for that feeling to come back, I think was, this is, you know, this is just felt. It is meant to be felt.
0: Do you think your inner child would kind of dig what you're doing?
3: Absolutely. Yeah. I mean, I also find a lot of pictures from when I was little. And I remember my mom had bought me like a karaoke machine when I was for Christmas. There's just photos of me just, you know, singing and stuff.
0: There's, okay, your album has so many different influences, clearly. I mean, and there's so much whimsy in it. And coming back to music, I mean, was it easy? Did it feel natural? Or did you sort of have to break through a few walls within yourself to get back into the groove of things?
3: I like to jokingly say that I kind of just was stimming my way through it, you know, because I was always humming and singing all the time. But I think absolutely I had to push through a lot of imposter syndrome and just uncertainty and I think insecurity within myself. And I just was really shy. And yeah, I think that's really what it was that I had to push through. And, you know, I think getting to do it with my friends and kind of allowing myself to, I guess there was just no expectation. So it's like I was fully just in the space of experimentation and like creating when I made the album.
0: I mean, I guess it's a jazz record. I'm curious about your influences because I don't hear any church in there myself, but it does feel more like a sort of manifesto from an artist's collective rather than a debut album. I'm really keen to find out whether you think that's a result of the unconventional way in which you got back into things, because you did come at this from a pretty non-traditional route, right? Like, this is not your typical foray into making music. How did the album actually come about?
3: I was just having sessions and making a bunch of demos, and then there used to be community open events and I would play them and kind of just test the waters and see people reacted well to them. But then I was doing this artist residency and I got a grant from the city of Chicago, and I had this idea to make an experimental graphic score. And we basically were in green morph suits and wigs, and I was painting with green paint, and then they green screened some home VHS footage. And so like, I basically wanted to have the band respond in real time to the piece. We shot it on a Saturday at 6 a.m. up 5 flights of stairs in this music school in Chicago. And we just hauled everything upstairs, and we were masked, so we couldn't see each other. Out of that improv session came like 2 or 3 songs from the album. And I think that was just really the start of, yeah, the band. And, you know, after that, we started arranging and also took a lot of time to just play the music live. And I think that also informed the arrangements and gave us time and space to also cultivate our own chemistry. And so then later that spring, that's when we really locked into the studio and started recording everything.
0: How has performing as Sparkle Mummy and hearing yourself play back and watching videos and photo shoots, how has it changed the way that you perceive yourself?
3: I was just talking about this earlier today. I think it's an unnatural experience. I don't think it's normal to see yourself that much. And I think this experience has been so personal to me. It's just challenged me to allow myself to be seen. And I think in part, that's why I was so afraid to even sing. People are just watching you and you have no control. And in a way that is liberating. And I think so much of what I enjoyed about having, you know, my visual art practice and being in my own studio was I have control over every element, you know, of what I wanted to put out. And that's not the case for music. And that's cool too. But I think I've just gained more confidence in finishing up my first European tour. I think I left also feeling empowered and knowing that I just get to be myself and my fullest self. And I'm, you know, have been met with so much love and support. And I just want to give that back through the shows and meeting fans and stuff.
0: Look, there are so many ingredients. Your cultural background is fascinating. And then you're throwing Chicago and Texas into the mix. How much do all those places sort of play a role in the voice of Sparkle Mummy?
3: Oh, I mean, I think, yeah, it's kind of just embedded in the spirit of the music. And I think while it was a record that was made, I was just kind of finding out. And like, I found out some things. And I think as I started to focus on the visual identity of the work, I mean, a lot of these songs were just me trying to understand my lived experience and relationship to my family and figuring out what home meant to me. And, you know, that being a place and also making space within yourself, you know? Mm. And yeah, and also taking that to reimagine what home is or means to me through like the album cover, you know?
0: I mean, you can tell that you've got some very long fingers and some very delicious pies.
3: That's good.
0: All right, thank you very much. It is also, and God, I love this. It is a quick album, 26-ish minutes. What do you think of the artistic benefits of leaving people wanting more?
3: I was actually nervous about that at first,
0: right?
3: But I didn't feel convicted to add anything more onto it, you know? And I think, yeah, I was like, dang, are people going to think this is too short? I remember I just would go through other albums that I really liked and I would count how many songs, how long the album was.
0: Yeah.
3: But no, I feel I'm glad that I trusted my instinct and yeah, going through with it. I mean, it leaves them wanting more and there is plenty more to come.
0: Yes. What a strong, strong sentiment. I'm going to take a cue from your album and leave our listeners wanting more. Thank you so much for hanging out. And again, a huge congrats on the album. I cannot wait to see what your next 26, 45, 180 minute outing looks like.
3: Thank you.
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0: Hey folks, big thanks to Sparkle Mummy for being absolutely delightful, and her new album In This Body is out now. If you don't like long albums, 26 minutes, my friends, it flies by in the best possible way. Now, at this time each morning, we like to catch up with some of the stories that have been making the news around Australia. So the federal government is hailing the success of a crackdown on shops selling illegal tobacco in Queensland after legal sales jumped and calls to quit line doubled. So new data shows legal tobacco sales rose by 55% in Queensland after a state crackdown on shops selling illegal cigarettes. So the illicit tobacco trade is a growing national problem, with governments across the country under pressure to shut down the black market, as Christy Sexton-McGrath reports.
8: There are signs Queensland's crackdown on illegal tobacco is starting to bite. Tough new laws have given authorities greater powers to shut down shops selling illicit tobacco, and new figures show legal cigarette sales are on the rise. The Federal Assistant Minister for Customs is Julian Hill.
9: It's strong and it's compelling, and it shows that street level enforcement is critical, urgent, and has a real impact on curbing the illicit tobacco trade.
8: Queensland's new laws took effect in November last year, with data provided to the Illicit Tobacco and E-Cigarette Commissioner showing legal cigarette sales jumped 55% the following month.
9: Queensland's results build on South Australia's pioneering approach that shows that this sustained enforcement disrupts illegal markets and can drive consumers back to legitimate products, as well as prompt more Australians to quit smoking.
8: Data available up until June reveals the jump in legal cigarette sales wasn't just a short-term spike, remaining 40 to 45% above previous levels. More than 300 illegal tobacco shops have been closed down in Queensland since November. In one 10-day blitz, authorities shut 148 stores and seized almost 12 million cigarettes, along with vapes, loose tobacco and nicotine pouches worth $15.7 million. Professor Coral Gartner is from the University of Queensland School of Public Health.
10: This is a really positive outcome that's showing that the changes that they've implemented in Queensland are working and are going a long way to starting to address this problem of illicit tobacco.
8: The Illicit Tobacco and E-Cigarette Commissioner's Office says calls to quitline also more than doubled in the 10 days following major enforcement operations.
10: So we're probably going to get a combination of the two, some people switching back, but also some people deciding, you know, this is time for me now to quit smoking.
8: Governments across the country are battling the illicit tobacco trade. Queensland's crackdown builds on similar laws in South Australia, which came into effect in 2024, while Victoria implemented tougher laws last month, allowing authorities to shut down illegal tobacco shops. The state has been hit hard by violence linked to the illicit tobacco trade, including fire bombings and turf wars. Professor Gartner would like to see Queensland's approach replicated nationally, including free nicotine replacement therapy for eligible groups and counselling.
10: I think we really need to be rolling out more of those programs, more access to free quit support across the country, and really encouraging people to use that, because that is ultimately what is going to be the best thing for everyone, for both their finances and their health, is to quit smoking.
8: Theo Fokeray is the chief executive of the Australian Association of Convenience Stores. He wants to see greater law enforcement and government funding to curb the issue at a federal level.
11: Yes, you need more enforcement to shut down the shop fronts, but you need to address the root cause of the issue. And the issue is you can buy an illegal pack for $12 to $15 and that same equivalent for anywhere between $40 and $60. So that price gap needs to come down.
8: New South Wales Premier Chris Minns, along with the Federal Coalition and One Nation, have called for a cut to the tobacco excise to make the legal product cheaper. But Assistant Minister Julian Hill argues that's not the answer.
0: That was Christy Sexton-McGrath from the Top Stories podcast. Find the podcast and give it a follow on the ABC Listen app for news explained at any time. Now, next up, it's been revealed that Tesla's cheapest car will no longer come with a radio. So ABC Sydney driver Sarah Dingle asked Peter Anderson, motoring journalist with website The Red Line, about the thinking behind Tesla's decision.
12: To get to $46,000 for an electric car from a company like Tesla, who's terribly proud of its margins and shareholder value, they've cut a lot of stuff out of it. And a lot of the stuff they've cut out is kind of neither here nor there. But, yeah, one of the things they've knocked out of it is FM and DAB radio. So AM radio went a couple of years ago, and there's quite a few cars that don't have AM radio, so that's really irritating if you're outside of the metro areas. But to ditch FM and digital as well, yeah, that's that's a bit much. And look, I mean, a lot's been made of the emergency broadcasting, and I think that's a really strong point. And I think in Sydney and the major metros, that's actually only on AM, so it's already kind of gone from from Tesla's as far as, you know, if you're in Sydney or you're in Melbourne, 774 or any of those major metros, you don't get FM or DAB access if there's an emergency. So, yeah. But it's all part of a cost-cutting thing. So Tesla's obviously got some kind of target they need to hit. And what car companies tend to do is when they need to juice sales a bit, they'll cut the price. And to cut the price, they'll either take the hit or they will actually rip stuff out of the car that costs money.
13: But how much does a radio really cost? You know, when you've got Tesla's economies of scale, is a radio really the thing that saves you money on a car?
12: No. So here's the thing, though. In an individual car, yeah, but when you're spreading that out across millions of units, yes, you've got economies of scale, but if you're an accountant who doesn't care about cars, what do they need a radio for? So you cut it out. It's not, and it's more than just the radio. There's wiring, there's shielding, there's antennas, there's this stuff. So according to Alex's article on Drive, it's about $80 or something. So cutting $80 out of the cost of a car is a lot, but for the sake of $80, I'd rather have the radio, particularly the AM piece, for emergencies in Australia. So yeah, they've cut $9,000 out of the cost of a base car. Like that's substantial, and we don't see that very often. And I regular listeners from ABC Sydney will know I am not a Tesla fan. But $40,000 for that car is not bad if you can hold your nose and deal with the political machinations of its
13: founder. You could get one of those bumper stickers. I've seen a lot of those.
12: You can, but yep. I'll laugh at you because we do know that he's gone mad. And I mean, I've got a Tesla battery on my house, and I knew he was mad when I bought it. So I'm just as culpable. But yeah, so that's what car companies do when they don't want to take too much of a haircut on a price cut, and that's rip stuff out of it. I mean, there's a whole bunch of stuff that's come out of it. They've taken out speakers, so a couple of speakers. What's that mean? Well, in one car, yeah, maybe it's $20, but across a million cars, it's a lot of money.
13: So, but, yeah. Are other companies going to follow Tesla down this road, or is this purely a Tesla? Let's make the cheapest model Tesla we can, see what happens.
12: So, the idea here is Tesla's actually following other car companies. So this is kind of when you're... So I've been driving a great long list of electric cars over the past 3 or 4 months, and most of them have been under $50,000 and well under. So the car I've got this week, a GWM Aura 5, is $36,000 on the road and has a roughly the same range as the Tesla, hasn't got the big boot, hasn't quite got the interior space, but it's certainly got a lot more stuff. And so it's competing with much cheaper cars from China. Now, the Teslas we get come from China. They're made in the Shanghai factory, so there's no... The competitive advantage that Tesla's had is brand recognition, but as companies like BYD and MG are cutting Tesla's lunch and they've basically blown their lead, their sales lead that they've had over the past 10 years, well, you know... It's going to happen. Blowing it's probably a little unfair. They've now got to compete because they can't just live on notoriety alone.
0: You've been listening to State of the Nation here on Overnights on the ABC. Paul Verhoeven is my name. And I've got a bit of music for you before the news. Katrina and the Waves, Walking on Sunshine.

0: Well, I'm awake now. You listen to Overnights. Paul Verhoeven with you. Katrina from the Waves, Walking on Sunshine. Up after the news, guess what? We've got the finance report with Mike Girardi. We've got Kate Mead, who's going to give us all the latest news stories. Zeta Glibanovic from ABC Gippsland is going to check in with what's going on in her neck of the woods. And Aussie director of the cinema version of Hadestown, Brett Sullivan, is going to be calling in from London. Yeah, that London. The London in the UK. Meantime, though, this is Overnights, and it's news time.
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5: Good morning, this is ABC News with David Rollins. A bereaved father has accused Israel's Prime Minister of failing to keep his country safe and allowing Hamas to launch its deadly October 7 attacks almost 3 years ago. Benjamin Netanyahu was speaking at one of the state memorials for the victims of Hamas's attacks when the father of one of the men killed during the raids interrupted his speech. Israeli media is reporting that the man is Yaakov Godo, the father of Tom Godo, who was mistakenly killed by Israeli soldiers after they stormed his house, which had been seized by Hamas fighters. Andrew Mountbatten Windsor is taking legal action against the police over his arrest in relation to the Epstein files earlier this year. Nick Parmeter has more.
6: Britain's Judicial Office says a court hearing will take place on Thursday after the former prince and brother of King Charles requested that a judge examine the lawfulness of search warrants that preceded his arrest in February. Britain's Thames Valley Police have confirmed they are engaged in legal proceedings. Mr. Mountbatten Windsor was arrested on suspicion of leaking government documents to the late sex offender Jeffrey Epstein when he was a special representative for trade between 2001 and 2011. It followed several emails in the Epstein files that appeared to show he forwarded on sensitive materials to Epstein in 2010. He's previously denied all wrongdoing.
5: An expert on Spanish politics says that while polls suggest Prime Minister Pedro Sanchez faces an uphill battle to retain power, he can't be ruled out. Prime Minister since 2018, Mr. Sanchez has called snap elections for November after his government failed to pass housing laws through the parliament. Polling suggests that a right-wing coalition is the most likely outcome of the snap vote. Javier Carbonell from the European Policy Centre think tank says that if Mr. Sanchez defies the polls, it won't be the first time.
7: Up until now, Spain was one of the very few countries that was a progressive government that passing progressive laws in Europe, and now it will probably go back to the right. However, we must say that Sanchez is a master in overturning problems. He faces difficult odds, but so do his adversaries.
5: An observer on Brazilian politics says the real presidential race begins now, after the first round of voting left the top two candidates neck and neck. Incumbent left-wing president Luiz Inácio Lula da Silva trails right-wing senator Flavio Bolsonaro by about 2% after the first round. With neither candidate winning a majority, they will now head to a runoff vote at the end of the month. Dr. Deborah Barros Leal Ferias from the University of New South Wales says that Lula's campaign must win over several million undecided voters.
8: And at the same time, I won't be surprised if even they're going to be focusing more and more on the bad things related to Flavio Bolsonaro to try to steer those voters who voted for the minor candidates or that did not vote at all.
5: Yemen's Saudi-backed government forces say they've begun an offensive on the capital Sana'a in an attempt to retake it from the Iran-aligned Houthis. With more on this, here's the BBC's Mimi Swaby.
9: The offensive comes after a Saudi-led coalition said it hit hundreds of targets as it attempts to reverse Houthi advances made last month. Yemeni officials say its forces seized control of positions on the Bab el-Mandab Strait as it drove Houthi fighters away from the strategic waterway at the entrance of the Red Sea. But security sources say the Iran-backed Houthis have continued to make gains. On Sunday, they were reported to have encircled the city of Taiz, where the Saudi-backed government is based. A strong response was expected from Yemen's government, backed by Saudi Arabia, after last month's lightning offensive by the Houthis.
5: The United States has withdrawn all of its B-1 bombers from a British airbase a week after five men were arrested nearby on suspicion of preparing terrorist acts. Police were called to RAF Fairford in southwest England last month after a local farmer reported a group of men with several vans engaged in suspicious activity. It prompted a counter-terrorism probe and forced evacuations at 85 homes near the airbase where the US planes had been stationed, including some used to carry out recent strikes on Iran. And an OC Spray Community reference group says it has not identified any widespread concerns of the Northern Territory's pepper spray trial. Under the pilot, adults can OC spray canisters from authorised retailers and carry up to two at a time in public. Since it began last September, more than 5,000 cans have been sold in the NT.
9: The forecast for Tasmania for Tuesday, showers about the west, extending statewide during the morning before contracting and easing to the west and south during the evening. Snow above 700 metres in the south and above 900 metres elsewhere. The chance of thunderstorms about the southwest with possible small hail about the west and south. In Hobart, showers with a top of 15 degrees.
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0: Hello, friends. Welcome to Tuesday morning. Great to be here with you. Paul Verhoeven here, grasping a coffee the size of my head. And I have a very large head, so that's saying something. Now, coming up later this hour, we're going to be hearing from Kate Mead with news stories. We're going to have Zeta Glibanovich from ABC Gippsland bringing us all kinds of stories as well. And we've got the director, the Aussie director of the musical Hadestown, which has been brought to the big screen. So we're going to check in with him too. But look, I mentioned coffee before. Some music can do what coffee cannot. It can wake up even the most tired person. So just in case you need a little bit of a pick-me-up, I want to start with this musical equivalent of a double shot of espresso. Casey and the Sunshine Band. Good morning.

0: Let's get down tonight by KC and the Sunshine Band. You are listening to Overnights. Paul Verhoeven is my name. And look, just so you know, finance will be back a bit later today. But right now, I have the absolute pleasure of checking in with Kate Mead, ABC reporter. Kate, lovely to have you here.
1: Oh, good morning, Paul. It's lovely to have you on Overnights, or mornings now, we'll say.
0: It's technically morning. Look, it's always lovely catching up with you. You have a bucket load of stories for us. Where would you like to kick things off?
1: Well, I'd like to start in Perth. Not that I'm in Perth at the moment, but I'd like to start there. So today is, it's really one of the world's largest expos, and it's a Defence Forces Expo. It's called Land Forces. We're expecting in Perth today around 10,000 international and interstate visitors. They will be there. It's a conference, basically. It's defence and weapons that will be on show, you might say, from today through until the 8th. Now, this expo was held in Melbourne in 2024, and it was huge. It was huge not just because of so many delegates from all over the world coming into Melbourne, but also because of the protests. Now, there are protests expected to happen in Perth, and there have been some powers that have been given to police in order to protect the city. These have been controversial powers. But today, I guess, with the expo kicking off, we'll be watching to see what happens there and potentially what they learnt from the Melbourne experience a couple of years ago, how they're able to implement any changes for Perth over the next couple of days.
0: Okay, Kate Mead's here giving us news stories from, look, you're on the road right now, but you have several more stories lined up for us. Where would you like to take us next, Kate?
1: Well, I'd like to talk about Sam Wood, and I would say this by saying, you know, if you need to, we are talking about domestic violence at the moment, and we have so many resources that we can go through in a moment, Paul, you know, if people need those. So I want to start there. So on Sunday night, we learned that Sam Wood was arrested, allegedly arrested around domestic violence and strangulation. Now, he was not given bail at that time. He is still in jail, has been there since Sunday night. I understand that he will be in court for bail, to apply for bail on Thursday. Now, what we're seeing online, Paul, because we're talking about one of the industries, or he's one of Australia's well-known identities. He was on The Bachelor. He fell in love. They got married. There's been children. And there's been the development of one of the largest apps in Australia for fitness. And we're talking about tens of thousands, predominantly of women, that have loved and adored and trusted Sam Wood. Now, he's not the CEO of the company. My understanding is that he'd sold it a couple of years ago, but he's still very much the face of the company and involved. A CEO released a statement yesterday to say that Sam Wood would not be involved with the company indefinitely while the investigation is underway for these alleged charges. But what we're seeing online, Paul, is from affiliates with this company or with the app predominantly, and we're talking about food companies, we're talking about trainers. Like, the impact is not just on this immediate family who our thoughts are with while they're going through this, but all these other little businesses and people that are involved in it are releasing their public statements to say that they can't condone what is happening at the moment, and they are pulling out of the business at the moment. Now, my understanding also is that the business is trying to work with those affiliates to see if they can find some type of arrangement or way forward. But at the moment, it's a wait and see. And these are alleged charges, and the business, from the statements that they have released, are trying to do everything they can to support not just the family of Sam Wood, but also all the, we're talking about tens of thousands of women that have been involved or trained with Sam.
0: Yeah, I mean, there are a litany of wonderful services that if people are affected by any of this, for example, White Ribbon, you can call 1-800-RESPECT. There are lots of services out there to help out with this. And thank you for updating us on this story, Kate. Now, you've got one more story for us.
1: I have. Now, here's a test for you. Yeah. Now, you're in Melbourne. Is Victoria, now, I'm sorry to our audience, I'm sorry I might outrage you straight away. Are we the garden state or the education state? What are we at the moment?
0: I thought we were the arts capital, but the sport, I guess sporting capital as well. You know, we've got the G.
1: I'm currently coming to you from a car at the moment, and I could probably get out and check my number plate right now. And the reason why I'm asking is, do we know around Australia what state we all are? In South Australia, the question has been asked, are they still the festival state? So South Australia has called itself the festival state for decades. That, you know, their car plates have been branded with the tags, just like Victoria. We've obviously had a couple. We can't remember what we are at the moment. And, you know, festivals once held a treasured place in South Australia's arts calendar. I would argue by that statement that they still do. If you haven't been to Fringe Festival, I mean, do yourself a favour and make sure that you get there. But there is something always happening in South Australia. But there are some people that are saying, well, maybe we're not the festival state anymore. Maybe that's who we were in the past, but maybe we're evolving now. And who are we if we're not the festival state? So great questions coming out of South Australia.
0: Oh, yeah. I mean, look, I've eaten more Cornish pasties per square foot in South Australia than anywhere else. I don't think that's the state they're in, you know, the pastry state.
1: No. I would like the most beautiful wine and food state. I mean, let's face it. Can anyone in Australia beat South Australian wines? You know what? But I don't know if they want that on a number plate.
0: No. Look, you know what? Just, I think number plates need to have a little whiteboard at the bottom so you can just rub it out and just change it as needed.
1: Well, that's the question today, right? So if you could have on your number plate what state you belong to, not just your physical state, what's yours called? You know, like, is Victoria the pothole state? I don't know. I don't want to cause a ruckus so early in the morning.
0: State of confusion, I think, is the most appropriate one for us. Hey, Kate, it's been lovely chatting with you. You have left us in a state of sheer delight. So thank you for hanging out.
1: Thanks, Paul.
0: No problem at all. You're listening to Overnights here on ABC Radio. Paul Verhoeven with you. Coming up real soon, we're going to check in with ABC Gippsland.
2: I love a flame burn flan.
1: A pav with question today, right? So if you could have on your number plate what state you belong to, not just your physical state, what's yours called? You know, like, is Victoria the pothole state? I don't know. I don't want to cause a ruckus so early in the morning.
0: State of confusion, I think, is the most appropriate one for us. Hey, Kate, it's been lovely chatting with you. You have left us in a state of

0: fruit and cream.
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6: Nights, and it's about time to find out what's happening in ABC Gippsland over in eastern Victoria. So, look, I don't know what's happening there. Let's check in with Zaida Glibanovic. Hey, thank you for joining us. I understand you've had a very busy weekend in Gippsland. Is that correct?
7: Good morning, Paul, and you are correct. We've had rainfall totals over 200 millimetres since Thursday in some areas like Wellington and Bullock. So it's been a very busy weekend, but Kate Mead made a very good point just before, potentially. People might believe her at the moment here in Gippsland that we are the pothole state. We're having a bit of pothole pandemonium that swept through Gippsland along with the rain on the Saturday. Locals were driving along the Princes Highway near Rosedale, going about their day, until a loud bang being present. The result of their tyres deflating after making contact with some relatively large potholes. Now, there's been a local hero that's come out of this one, Paul. Her name's Karen Easter. She unfortunately fell victim to one of these potholes, but she quickly wanted to ensure that others didn't suffer the same fate that she did.
6: Yep.
7: So armed with her polka-dotted pink umbrella, she sat on the side of the road in the rain waiting for roadside assistance, but sort of letting other people know that there's a massive pothole here, guys, watch out. So there was a bit of a local hero that came out of that story. But unfortunately, it was on both sides of the highway here in Rosedale. I've actually just passed it myself on the road that are causing some issues. We had another local, a Lakes Entrance local, Maria, driving home, and she joined us on the radio on Monday talking about how she blew a tyre and it was just impossible to miss some potholes on the road. So, yeah, the state of our roads is in a bit of disrepair at the moment, people are saying, but the recent Auditor General report finding almost half of Victoria's state roads are in very poor condition. You know, there's some evidence to back that up, but Victoria Premier Ben Carroll has attempted to quell some anger over this issue, and has promised to double the number of potholes of the government fix it. So there's that. That first story.
6: Zaida, can I just say something? I have family who live in Gippsland, way out near Maffra, and whenever I drive up there, I've noticed lately, yeah, the potholes are a bit of a thing. Is this a new phenomenon, or is it one of those confirmation bias things where people are talking about them so much that they're just noticing potholes that were already there? Do you know which one it is?
7: Look, I notice them quite a bit. I commute every day on the highway.
6: Yeah.
7: I'm noticing them quite a bit, and I think other people are noticing, but potentially because we're talking about them so much that we are noticing them a lot more.
6: Right, because, you know, if you don't take care of your teeth, you get cavities. And I think once you start getting cavities, you start getting more cavities. And I think that, what was the name of the woman who had the umbrella?
7: Karen Easter.
6: Okay, Karen, listen, we're going to get a statue of you built pretty soon. I think that's the least we could do. I think Gippsland salutes you. I love the civic mindedness that pops around with things like this. This is just, it's beautiful, beautiful story.
7: Like in the imagery of her, like instead of like a knight in shining armor wielding a sword, she was there wielding an umbrella. What a hero. She is my hero of the week here in Gippsland.
6: Absolutely. Now, Zaida, I have to ask, do you think that the earthquake exacerbated any of these potholes?
7: Oh, surely not. Like, it was quite a big one. People did feel the earth move under their feet, even in Melbourne. But yes, this 4.8 magnitude earthquake at around 2 a.m. on Saturday had its epicentre here in Gippsland near Currumburra, in a little town called Arrawatta. So that's 135 kilometres south east of Melbourne, just to put people in the place. But yes, a local Alex Ashleman told us that he thought a cattle truck came through, no, a freight train, sorry, came through his front door. It didn't. It wasn't a fake, confirmed. Nothing real damage-wise other than some pictures coming down, and apparently his chook sheds on a long

0: wrong angle at the moment, but I doubt that this earthquake did cause damage to the roads. There was around 20,000 fault reports, so it did spread the ground quite far.
1: Yeah.
0: But there was a 2.5 magnitude aftershock that was registered just near Leanne Gaffard around 12:25 p.m. according to Geoscience Australia. But just last week, actually, at Paul, we had seismologist Adam Pascali on our program, and we've had a few minor shocks prior to this event, and we sort of asked, you know, is this normal? What's happening? And he sort of explained it as normal tectonic activity, the ground sort of just unsettled, but he did allude to the fact that maybe it was alluding to something bigger potentially happening, and sort of warned people to just, you know, be careful. And yeah, it really did come into fruition on that Saturday, with this tremor being one of the strongest the region has had in over two decades.
1: Yeah, look, I know some people who made a big fuss, but everyone I know in Gippsland was just sort of, they just got on with their day, you know?
0: Yeah, we will rebuild.
1: Yes. I'm just picturing a deck chair on its side and nothing else. Hey, Zeta, it's been lovely chatting. Thank you for updating us, and have a wonderful day.
0: Thank you. Bye.
1: Bye. That's Zeta Glibanovic, producer at ABC Gippsland in eastern Victoria. And it's time now to check in with Mike Girardi, independent. Actually, we'll do Mike Girardi right after this.
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1: This is Overnights. Paul Verhoeven's my name. And listen, daylight savings sometimes has unintended consequences. And one of those consequences is one of my absolute favourite people, Mike Girardi, independent finance consultant in New York City. It's lovely to hear your voice. How you doing, mate?
5: Good, Paul. Nice to be talking to you. Yeah, I was the last one to find out that you guys change your clocks.
1: Oh, man. Look, it's happened to all of us. Well, it feels like you've now been inducted. You know what? You're one of us now, you know?
5: Yeah, I'm ready now. In fact, what I'm going to do now is I think I'm just going to set my clock here to Australian time and live that way.
1: Yeah, I'm sure that won't have any negative consequences given the precise nature of your job and how much data is involved. Mike, what's happening in the world of finance, my friend?
5: Well, today U.S. stocks are up strongly today across all sectors, with artificial intelligence and mega cap equities continuing to see strong buying interest. In fact, the NASDAQ, which is considered the tech heavy index, sailed to a fresh new all-time high this morning. And traders seem to be looking past rising treasury yields. We have the 10-year treasury note. It hit another high today at 5.341% today. And the market seems to be overlooking that. In fact, the growing list of headwinds, be it geopolitical, inflation, higher rates, seem to be taking a backseat to strong buying interest across all sectors. We had a higher European close, and the Dow Jones Industrial Average here at 215 is up 125 points, or 0.25%. But the broad market, as measured by the S&P, is up nearly 0.5%. And the NASDAQ, the tech-heavy NASDAQ, is up a full 1%. Crude oil is down $1.10, and that's certainly helping a little bit today, down to $90.01 a barrel. Gold is up $1.23 to $41.63.60 the ounce. Silver's up $1.01 to $61.42, and copper's up 9 cents to 6.6385. The Aussie is flat in our market, trading around 69.66. And looking ahead, when your market opens, it's poised to open higher, up about 25 points. And that's it, Paul. That's all she wrote.
1: Now, listen, it's almost Halloween in America right now.
5: Yes, it is. Are you going to ask me what I'm going to dress up as?
1: Well, you know, when you look at one of those graphs of the stock market plummeting, you have that sort of line and the arrow going all the way down. Could you go as the stock market crashing? Is that a costume you consider wearing?
5: The stock market is never going to crash. It's going to go, we are experiencing one of the, well, we just made a new all-time high in the NASDAQ. So as long as the arrow points up, I could do that.
1: Yeah, but that's
5: going down, I won't do it.
1: That's not a scary, okay, what's a scary costume that you would consider, do you do Halloween? Do you trick or treat, Mike?
5: Well, you know what? It's been such a long time since my wife and I went to a Halloween party, but we did go a few years back as dice. We cut out two we cut out two cardboard boxes, yeah, and put dice, you know, 2, 3, 4, 5, 6 dots on each side of the box,
1: yeah,
5: and we stood in the box with black hats, black shirt, yeah, and black tights on, and it was fun. It was I think we won the award that year.
1: Oh,
5: at the party. It was great.
1: That's a great costume. I've only ever done Halloween, yeah, once. I dressed up as a sushi train, so I went in a black morph suit and I built a series of sushi on plates on my back, and I slid on my stomach through the party, went into the bathroom, hid, came out and did it a half hour later. Stupid costume. And the only reason it was scary is because I think that maybe the sushi was off. I'm not sure.
5: Well, you know what? I was just going to say, it may have been a scary costume, but I was going to say you probably tasted decent.
1: Well, yeah, but then I was on the floor, so I definitely ruined that. Well, listen, Mike, it's always so lovely catching up. Thank you so much for checking in with us, and I look forward to our next interaction at a Halloween party or elsewhere.
5: Yeah, that'll be fun, Paul. You be well. Have a great week.
1: Thanks, mate. That was Mike Girardi, independent finance consultant in New York. You're listening to Overnights on ABC Radio. Paul Verhoeven is my name, filling in for Francis. Francis will be back tomorrow. Now, earlier in the show, if you missed it, I chatted with Kyle MacLachlan, who played Special Agent Dale Cooper in Twin Peaks, and he was in Blue Velvet, he was in Dune, absolutely wonderful actor, and I had a pretty capacious, there's a word, had a big old chat with Kyle. So if you missed it, that's okay. We will put it on the Overnights page and in the ABC Listen app later this morning. And for those of you heading off to your local brekkie shows, it's been an absolute pleasure. As always, cannot wait to see you again as soon as I can. And for everyone else, we will see you right after the news. This is
6: When you need the facts.
7: We need to understand how widely used is AI in our justice system.
6: If it's relevant to you.
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6: Turn to
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10: ABC News, good morning. I'm Tanmaya Navada. A senior representative from tech giant OpenAI will today front up to a parliamentary inquiry following revelations autonomous agents from the company hacked a Medicare website. The breach only came to light in September, months after the rogue robots breached the government statistics portal. OpenAI's chief strategy officer, Jason Kwon, will today represent the company at a parliamentary inquiry looking into AI. Committee chair, Labor MP Jo Briski, says she wants to know what OpenAI has done to prevent future breaches.
11: It's about how do we make sure that doesn't happen again, what needs to change from OpenAI's perspective, and also how do we make sure more broadly across all of those big companies that they are getting the mechanisms in place to mitigate against the known risks.
10: 14 world leaders will travel to Tuvalu today to see how climate change is threatening the existence of small island communities as part of this week's pre-COP meeting. Climate reporter Romy Stevens is in Fiji.
12: One of the world's least visited countries will receive global attention today as it hosts high-level climate talks. The turnout of global leaders has been slightly smaller than expected, with the Prime Minister of Mauritius and President of Timor-Leste the only non-Pacific heads of state attending. Tuvalu is on the front line of climate change, with rising seas, coastal erosion and extreme weather already forcing people to leave the nation. Australia's spearheaded the push for pre-COP to be held in the Pacific as part of broader efforts to strengthen regional relationships.
10: A bereaved father has accused Israel's Prime Minister of failing to keep his country safe and allowing Hamas to launch its deadly October 7 attacks almost 3 years ago. Middle East correspondent Matthew Doran reports.
13: Benjamin Netanyahu was speaking at one of the state memorials for the victims of Hamas's deadly attacks, saying he felt the nation's pain when the father of one of the men killed during the raids interrupted his speech. Israeli media is reporting the man is Yaakov Godot, the father of Tom Godot, who was mistakenly killed by Israeli soldiers after they stormed his house, which had been seized by Hamas fighters, and shot him. The IDF reportedly didn't tell his family its forces killed him until 2025. Mr. Godot yelled at the Prime Minister that he'd failed to protect the 1,200 killed during Hamas's raids and he was a disgrace.
10: King Charles's brother Andrew Mountbatten Windsor is taking legal action against British police over his arrest earlier this year. Here's Europe correspondent Mazowie Ford.
14: Andrew Mountbatten Windsor isn't challenging his high-profile arrest, but rather the search warrants British police carried out at his home and former home at the time. The King's younger brother was detained on suspicion of misconduct in public office in the wake of information that emerged from the Epstein files. The investigation is still ongoing, but the former prince denies any wrongdoing and no charges have been brought. His lawyers have applied for a judicial review to challenge the lawfulness of the warrants used for Sandringham and Royal Lodge. A hearing will be held at the High Court on Thursday. Mazowie Ford, ABC News London.
10: Hundreds filled at Brisbane's South Bank last night for the official unveiling of the 2032 Olympic Games emblem. The design, inspired by a cockatoo crest and shaped like the state of Queensland, was leaked to YouTube on Friday. Organising committee president Andrew Liveris says he's delighted by the result and the public's response.
15: The design focus set was to bring together sport and our absolute addiction to sport, our unique natural environment and our quintessential Queensland personality as one.
10: Discussions between AFL clubs are expected to ramp up as the league's trade period enters its second day. Fraser Fife has more.
16: Day two has plenty to live up to after a surprising three trades were officially completed to begin the AFL's silly season. That included a long-awaited move for Essendon's Zach Merritt, who on the second time of asking has found his way to Hawthorn. Scott Pendlebury to Gold Coast has been confirmed, while Jesse Hogan is now a Magpie, having secured a trade from GWS. A deal between St Kilda and Geelong for Saints ruck Rowan Marshall appears to be a way off, as it could be for the Bulldogs' pursuit of Zach Butters, with Port Adelaide needing to decide whether they will accept a compensation pick or force a blockbuster trade for the 26-year-old.
10: And in tennis, Australian Alex de Minaur is through to the final of the China Open after his opponent Hubert Hurkacz retired hurt. The Pole was visibly hampered with an adductor injury when he retired, with de Minaur leading the match 6-4, 3-2. And you're up to date with the latest from ABC News.
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17: Good morning. So there's this recurring nightmare. You're on stage and you're meant to be performing a play, but you don't know any of the lines. The other actors are saying their lines and looking at you, and you've got nothing. Sometimes in the stream, you don't even have pants on. Well, you're going to hear from someone who lived that, actually, on Saturday night, where Natalie Venetacci came out script in hand to fill in one of the lead roles in the Agatha Christie play that's on at the Theatre Royal at the moment. What was that experience like? I can't wait to talk to her. She's just lived a nightmare. That's coming up for you a little bit later. You'll also hear from a council candidate who wants smart glasses banned by Hobart City Council in their spaces where people are vulnerable or getting changed. I mean, you can't supposedly take a camera into changing rooms, though of course everyone has their phones. So how does that even work? Do you think smart glasses should be banned in public spaces? And there's preferences in council elections. So before you open your postal vote and vote, what are preferences for council elections? How do they flow? And what influence can you have on them? Because there's some people get elected with a couple of hundred votes and some people get elected with 2,000 or 3,000 votes. It's quite stark, the difference. Andrew Hawkey, the Electoral Commissioner, will join us. So if you've got any questions about voting in this upcoming council election, preferences, what that means, are parties influencing where votes go at all, then that will get your questions answered this morning. So the stuff of nightmares, a bit of democratic process, and if you've dreamed up a game and want to take it to the world, how would you do that? Top of 15 today. It's 12 now. Showers expected right through the morning.

0: 20 to 6, 936 ABC Radio Hobart with me, Rick Goddard. It's the 6th of October. So coming up for you very, very shortly, we're going to spend some time with a very special learner driver, what it takes to put a giant L-plate on the funnel of a massive ship, which is itself's point at the moment. But it's not because it's a learner driver. It's actually the logo for the company that operates the ship. But it got Joel Reinberger wondering, how do you do or learn a three-point turn in a freighter?
1: 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The local issues and how they impact your community.
2: How much confidence do you have in the outcomes from reporting online?
3: 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Police need to be seen. For one of my local shops, people constantly walk in and steal from it.
1: Leon Compton.
2: 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But can you improve the health of your hearing? That's coming up on Mornings.
1: Leon Compton.
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0: So how do you learn to drive a freighter? I mean, it's a big step up. There's not a logical progression. Is there or isn't there? Joel Reinberger got curious, and when Joel gets curious, he gets on the phone, and he found Chief Officer Astrid Wilson, who navigates cargo ships around the world and can tell us how to learn to drive one of these beasts.
5: It's the company logo of the tanker company. So we don't actually do L plates and P plates and whatnot. We've just got the company names.
6: Has someone told them that it looks like an L plate?
5: I don't know. I mean, they've been frequenting the Hobart port, so I'm assuming they understand the Australian kind of esqueness of that. But yeah, I don't know.
6: So what does actually happen if you want to learn to drive a ship?
5: Well, it's interesting. So you can do it in several different ways, but the way I did it was I got a cadet ship, so a trainee ship with company, and then I was a cadet for, it's basically 3 years. You do 18 months of sea time with some task books that you do along the way with assignments, and then you've got 12 months of study as well to do. So all up, it takes about three years comfortably, with enough mental health breakdown, downtime.
6: Just some time off for a minty beer.
5: Yeah, because usually, well, I was doing like 12 to 16 weeks at a time away at sea, so it was a bit much at some stages, but
6: Do you go to TAFE or the Maritime School or something
5: Yeah, so the 12 months of college is Maritime College in Launceston, which is what I did, the AMC, Australian Maritime College. There's also a few others about the place. So mainland, you've got Fremantle, and then you've got one Newcastle as well at the moment. So yeah, they can do them through there as well.
6: So it's all in smaller places. It's not in the cap cities.
5: I've never thought about this, but yeah. Funny that.
6: Well, I guess where the port is. You go where the port is.
5: Yeah, exactly. And Launceston, of course, Bell Bay and all that. And back in the day, Bell Bay tended to be one of our larger ports in Tasmania, still is.
6: Okay, so tell me about the actual learning to drive part of it. How does that start? How does that go?
5: Oh, so it's really interesting because you're, as a deck cadet, you basically, first time on the ship, you, as I was, 18, young pup, and you get on board, and it depends on your chief mate. If you've got a good one that looks after you, they're allowed to, they give you deck time to do your chipping and painting and do your hard yards and learn what rust is and how to do it and work with the guys on deck. And then you've got the other half of the day, hopefully, you'll be up on the bridge and you'll be learning to navigate. And so it's a job of the deck officer themselves to actually teach the deck cadets as well. So, I mean, if you've got a nasty chief mate who doesn't really like teaching, you often get palmed off to the second mate or the third mate or something for them to teach you. So, yeah. So you end up on odd times of the day. You'll be maybe midnight to 4 a.m. But it's good. And through the time frame, like, for example, up through the Great Barrier Reef, you're learning to do very intricate navigation with wheel over positions and parallel indexing. So it's like different ways to actually use your radar systems and that kind of thing, having a line on the side of the chart that will run up and see a bit of a headland. And so it stays on that, and you know if that line moves either left or right of that headland, you know you're not on track. So because you know that line is, say, half a nautical mile off the centre of the line, so where you need to be. So you've got that offset line on your radar. It's kind of, it can be as technical or as non-technical technical as you want it to be, but it's quite fun. But yeah, you get to learn all that.
6: What's the actual control set you have in front of you?
5: So it's basically we've got autopilot, and we'll just have it set up so we're steering a charted course of 000, so true north, and you'll have it set like that. And then you'll be going up a channel, true north, and then you might get set with some wind or current or some sea or something comes along, and you might get set off a couple of degrees. So the heading on the ship's actually going, say, to port, so it'll be 358 or something like that by 2 degrees. So then you'll have to bring it back round to...
6: You have to shift your nose a little
5: bit. Bring the nose around a couple of degrees.
6: So is it a matter of kind of typing it into a computer, change this heading?
5: It's normally just a dial on the autopilot. So there'll be a big kind of big square column that you'll be sitting in, like standing in front of, and you just go and like tick, tick, tick it over a couple of degrees, or tick, tick, tick it back or the other. So yeah, you just kind of dial it in a bit, or you can type it in, depends, but the dial is the more ergonomic way of doing it, tends to be the norm.
6: Do you ever actually get to steer the big wheel?
5: They
6: like Captain Pugwash.
5: I love it. Yeah. distraction. You can. I mean, on the old Spirit of Tasmania, I used to work on the Spirit of Tasmania back in the day as well. I did a few years on Spot 2. And they've got a wheel probably around the size of your head, and it's kind of just around there. And then you stand there as the helmsman. And we've still got people who, depends on what kind of vessel you're on, but they'll have a helmsman on quite often. The tankers and the bulk carriers and stuff around the place will have a helm. And then I suspect the new spots also, Spirits of Taz, also have helmsmen to hand steer them still. So going in and out of port, you actually got more control over it. So
6: it's a bit more like steering a normal boat, a normal car, that you actually are hand steering.
5: Yeah, you are. But they'll get given a direction, say, steer 000. So as opposed to putting in an autopilot, you've got a person on the helm actually helming at 000. Yeah, so and it's a bit more.
6: And for a port like Hobart, you actually get a pilot come on board the ship, don't you?
5: Yeah, so the pilot will come on via the pilot boat. So little orange jet boats that you see around, they'll be zooming out to off Sandy Bay to the pilot boarding ground, and their pilot will go up. And sometimes you might
6: have
5: one.
6: It's amazing. They leap onto a ladder, a rope ladder on the side of the ship and climb up the ship. And
5: we're quite nice and sheltered here, really. Like if you go outside the heads of Melbourne and you've got like a 3 or 4 metre swell running and that ship's rolling around, and next minute they have to kind of time it and jump onto it and scuttle up the side of the ship, it can be quite terrifying, to be honest.
6: Being between a pilot boat and a huge ship in a heavy sea can be scary as anything.
5: Yeah, so you've got there's a lot of rules and regulations, of course, with that, and Australia takes it quite strongly, and fair enough too, because we've had a few losses of lives through that, because they've the pilots have fallen, or the ladder hasn't been secured correctly at the top, because they can't see the securing of the ladder either. So there's like sending
6: photos. There's trust there, isn't it?
5: There's a trust. And you don't know the crew, you don't know the ship, and especially if it's a new ship to a port. So yeah, there's a whole, you have to send in your certificates when you're arriving in the port going, these are my certificates for my ladder, these are my certificates for the shackles and everything that are holding it on. And yeah, these are the arrangements, and you send in photos. Different ports have different requirements, but yeah, some of them are very strict.
6: How long, if you are steering it by hand, helming it by hand, what is the delay like between turning the wheel and the ship actually responding? Because there's like, ships weigh hundreds of tons, don't they?
5: Hundreds of thousands.
6: So how long does it take before it starts to actually turn when you corner it?
5: It's surprising. It's not too long. I mean, I say that. It depends. So the large bulk carriers I used to work on were 100,000 ton. So they're 12 metres of steel under the water. They're 43 metre beam, and they're about 236 metres long, just roughly. And so you've got this huge chunk of metal and cargo dirt, and you just move the helm like a little 10-degree little window just to go 10 degrees to port, and the whole ship sits there and does nothing, and then it just starts ticking over, over to port, and your gyro, your compass, the rose will actually tick. So you've got that that audible tick as well. So the rate of turn, so you don't want that rate of turn to get too fast either. So it's like and you know she's going real fast, so you need to put counter helm on to bring her back over to starboard or to stop that swing. So it can be tricky when you're coming up and say, for example, you're coming up to a corner and you know you're going to have to turn. So you're probably going to start about half a nautical mile out, which is that'd be about a kilometre out or so. So just shy of that. So you just start altering your heading and start bringing her. It's kind of like you drift around the corner away.
6: It is so the slow and the furious.
5: Yes. Yes, 100%. Yeah, and the wake, when you look back and you see this wake coming, it's wild. And also, too, if you've got, you come around a corner and you know you've got a current coming up, but your nose isn't in that current yet, and you've already got a bit of helm on and that current's coming up and you might be altering to starboard to your right and coming around. Next minute you've got current coming up and that'll blow your nose out to port. So you need to put extra helm on to bring around, and that's when you're listening for that rate of turn as well to make sure she's actually still maintaining that rate of turn going around the corner.
6: Because in a car, you're looking like 10, 20 metres ahead. You're looking literally like a couple of kilometres ahead.
5: Yeah, and then some, because if you've got, say, for example, you're doing 10 knots, super slow, big bulky, and you've got a container ship up your stern and she's coming out and around and passing you, and then you've got another container ship coming up ahead of you and you've got to alter around this point and you're passing a container ship and you've got someone overtaking you, and you just need to stay over to the side and just go real slow, and you can't control your speed very much either because you're so big and so slow.
6: You're going to keep, even if you stop stop the engines, you're going to keep going at the same speed for quite a while.
5: For miles. Miles. Even if you go full astern, it's still like 3 or 4 mile, of actual momentum that you've got, unless you find some dirt to run into or reef or another boat.
0: There you go. That's Astrid Wilson, Chief Officer on the bulk carrier that's in port at the moment, and Joel getting all of those questions answered. I love that the biggest port in Tassie is Bell Bay. It's not any of the cities or towns. Fascinating. And those ships moving, like people's opinions, just tick, tick, tick, tick, tick, and then if you don't get it right, just swings all the way and then crashes on the rocks. Grant in Hobart's enjoying this. Says, I did a coastal navigation as a short course at Tarina High back in the day. I had to navigate a retired fishing boat up and down the channel. I was the only student that passed. Early flex, Grant. Well played. Love it. Weather's next.
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0: 76, 936 ABC Radio Hobart. It's really warm outside. North-northwesterlies 12 kilometres per hour, gusting to 20 kilometres per hour. And there should be at least 2 mils showers or rain through the day, becoming less likely this evening. Possible small hail in the afternoon and evening. Winds north to northwesterly to 25 kilometres per hour, turning westerly to 35 kilometres per hour in the morning and southwesterly in the late afternoon. So it's going to be wet and it's going to come at you from everywhere. There is a strong wind warning for Tuesday for the Derwent Estuary. For northwest to southwesterlies to 25 knots, becoming southwesterly to 30 knots in the late afternoon and decreasing 15 to 25 in the evening. Seas around a metre, 95% chance of showers with possible small hail. So we've got a cold front on the west coast of Tasmania, bringing wintry conditions for the day. A high pressure system's forecast to move over Tasmania from the west on Wednesday. The airstream's expected to tend northerly over Tasmania as the high moves to the east on Thursday, persisting into Friday as a weakening cold front approaches the west. High tide at 6:10 a.m., low tide at 10:45, and high tide again at 5:03, which will make the beach walk extremely irritating. Sunrise at 6:36, sunset at 7:22, though it might seem darker than that. And, those showers likely to persist right through the day. 12 degrees right now. And then a quick look at the days ahead for you. Tomorrow, 16 and cloudy. Thursday, 22, no rain and sunny. Friday, sunny, 25. Then probably not really any showers over the weekend. It's just 1 millimetre. So 24 on Saturday and Sunday, 18, if you're planning school holiday activities. Maybe, is this the first holidays you really go camping in? I mean, not you tough people who camp in winter, obviously. It's like those people who swim the whole time. But is this the weekend where you crack out the tent and shake out the corpses of the spiders and try and remember how to live out in the bush? Maybe it's time to go west. Or am I just the king of wishful thinking?

0: Go West, the king of wishful thinking on 936 ABC Radio Hobart. Well, we're just 60 seconds away from one of the most exciting moments of my day, where the 6 a.m. media releases drop into my inbox and I go through them to see what to bring you on today on Toast, as Dave Riley works his way through the Tassie papers and the national papers to find out what's going to drive the conversation nationally and also just locally around the campfire of the madness of school holidays. So that's coming up in a little bit for you now. And later this morning, we'll take a look at smart glasses. One council candidate running in this election says we should ban them in public places in Hobart. Would you support that? 0438 922 936.
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0: ABC News, good morning. I'm Loretta Loberger. A senior representative from tech giant OpenAI will today front a parliamentary inquiry 2 weeks after it was revealed autonomous agents from the company hacked a Medicare website. Here's political reporter Jack Mackay.
1: OpenAI's chief strategy officer, Jason Kwon, is expected to represent the company at today's hearing. The parliamentary inquiry has been set up to probe both the risks and benefits artificial intelligence can bring to Australia. Labor MP Joe Briskie, who's chairing the inquiry, says the committee will ask OpenAI about the Medicare website breach.
2: It's about how do we make sure that doesn't happen again? What needs to change?
1: OpenAI last week apologised for the incident in which rogue AI agents accessed public and non-public data on a Medicare statistics portal.
0: Emergency services remain at the scene of a fire that caused significant damage to a house at Midway Point in Tasmania's southeast overnight. Fire crews were called to the 3rd Avenue house just before 10 o'clock and arrived to find it fully involved in fire. Police say the residents were home at the time but were able to leave and no injuries have been reported. The fire has been contained and investigations are underway to determine the cause. Turning overseas, and a bereaved father has accused Israel's Prime Minister of failing to keep his country safe and allowing Hamas to launch its deadly October 7 attacks almost 3 years ago. Middle East correspondent Matthew Doran reports.
3: Benjamin Netanyahu was speaking at one of the state memorials for the victims of Hamas's deadly attacks, saying he felt the nation's pain when the father of one of the men killed during the raids interrupted his speech. Israeli media is reporting the man is Yaakov Godot, the father of Tom Godot, who was mistakenly killed by Israeli soldiers after they stormed his house, which had been seized by Hamas fighters, and shot him. The IDF reportedly didn't tell his family its forces killed him until 2025. Mr. Godot yelled at the Prime Minister that he'd failed to protect the 1,200 killed during Hamas's raids, and he was a disgrace.
0: King Charles's brother Andrew Mountbatten-Windsor is taking legal action against British police over his arrest earlier this year. Europe correspondent Mazoe Ford reports.
4: Andrew Mountbatten-Windsor isn't challenging his high-profile arrest, but rather the search warrants British police carried out at his home and former home at the time. The King's younger brother was detained on suspicion of misconduct in public office in the wake of information that emerged from the Epstein files. The investigation is still ongoing, but the former prince denies any wrongdoing and no charges have been brought. His lawyers have applied for a judicial review to challenge the lawfulness of the warrants used for Sandringham and Royal Lodge. A hearing will be held at the High Court on Thursday. Mazoe Ford, ABC News, London.
0: Back home, and new research is calling for more employment support for victim survivors who have fled domestic violence. A report from the Humans of Purpose Academy found there's a gap between the efforts made by employers and the impact that's felt by employees. Report author and chief executive Melanie Greblow says employees in Australia receive 10 days of paid family and domestic violence leave. However, only one-third of victim survivors were aware of the entitlement.
5: Most employers feel confident that they know what to do if a staff member was experiencing domestic violence, but only 1 in 12 survivors say that their workplace actually stepped in to help them manage the impact of their experience on their work. So that's a huge gap.
0: Tasmania Police is urging anyone with plans to go bushwalking in the state's west today to reconsider because of forecast cold conditions and snow. The Bureau of Meteorology has issued a bushwalker's weather alert for snow as low as 700 metres in parts of the west. Police have warned walkers to ensure they're experienced and prepared for snow, wind and unusually cold conditions. Now to the weather, there's a gale warning for the lower east and southeast coasts and for the southwest and central west coasts. There's a strong wind warning for remaining coastal waters, southern inshore waters and the lakes. There's a sheep graziers warning for the Upper Derwent Valley and the southeast. For the state, showers about the west extending statewide during the morning before contracting and easing to the west and south during the evening. A top of 14 degrees for Burnie today, 15 on the way for both Devonport and Hobart, and 16 the top for Launceston. 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
6: Good morning. Welcome to AM. I'm Rachel Mealy, coming to you from the lands of the Turrbal and Yuggera people in Brisbane. The company behind the hacking of Australia's Medicare website will today face a grilling from senators and MPs. A senior representative of OpenAI will appear before a parliamentary inquiry as the government faces calls to compel companies to report serious AI breaches. Here's political reporter Jack Mackay.
1: In the hot seat at a parliamentary inquiry, OpenAI will today get the chance to open up about the Medicare website hack.
2: It's about how do we make sure that doesn't happen again? What needs to change?
1: Labor MP Jo Briskie is chairing the inquiry. Her committee is probing both the risks and benefits artificial intelligence can bring to Australia.
2: What we've seen is that the theoretical has become real. I think Australians are really alive to that.
1: OpenAI's Chief Strategy Officer Jason Kwon is set to represent the company at today's hearings. The OpenAI Medicare breach took place in June, but only came to light in September, with the AI agent gaining access to both public and non-public data. It's raised broader questions about the security implications of the rapidly advancing technology.
7: The key issue for this committee is how does Australia get a say on our AI future? But then how do we use that say to protect our national interests?
1: That's national security expert Greg Sadler. He's the CEO of Good Ancestors, a charity that focuses on AI safety. His organisation is calling on the federal government to mandate that AI companies report critical safety incidents.
7: And it's commonplace in other safety critical industries. So in aviation or medicine, if something goes wrong or if there's a near miss, people have to report it so that there can be an investigation.
1: It's not just safety on the inquiry's agenda. Copyright rules will also come under the spotlight amid a push from tech companies for the government to change existing laws to help them better train their AI models in Australia. Louise Buckingham is the CEO of the Arts Law Centre of Australia and will also appear before the inquiry.
8: The sort of starting point being that there's a law that's perceived to be getting in the way of big tech. Let's change it. It's just crazy, really.
1: Her organisation is opposed to any watering down of Australia's copyright laws and points out artists already feel powerless amid the rise of AI.
8: It sounds dramatic, but it is accurate to say that the concern is existential.
1: Jo Briskie insists the government is trying to find a path that ensures creatives are properly protected.
2: There's an opportunity here for us to find a way in which we do that for our creatives, get a really good outcome for them, as well as enabling AI to be trained here and for us to shape it.
1: Other tech giants scheduled to appear at the inquiry include Google, Microsoft and Anthropic.
6: Jack Mackay. Job seekers are being warned the online recruitment sector has been invaded by sophisticated fraudsters who are targeting people as soon as they update their online status to indicate they're looking for work. It includes fake job ads, scammers posing as recruiters, and offers for resume writing at hugely inflated prices. Yi Yingling reports.
9: Former Chief Technology Officer Tony Young has been searching for work for 2.5 years. And has applied for more than 400 jobs.
10: There's a certain sense of pressure and urgency to try to find something.
9: He soon found some people were trying to take advantage of that. He was contacted by a fake recruiter on the website LinkedIn and asked to take some extra and expensive steps.
10: The person was saying, look, you know, your resume is not quite a good fit for this, but I can do this for you and it's going to cost $1,000 or $2,000 or something.
9: On another occasion, a so-called career and talent leader from engineering consultancy Oricon emailed Tony Young about work opportunities. The ABC can confirm that no one from Oricon contacted Tony Young, and the person who did had cloned a LinkedIn profile belonging to one of the company's employees. Trevor Churchley owns a recruitment company and says scammers on LinkedIn have become more noticeable in the last 2 years.
11: Some of the telltale signs were they had no followers, no connections, unusual headlines, and so they were rather easy for someone like me who sees this stuff a lot to pick up. But you see, I'm not the target.
9: In July and August alone, the consumer watchdog, the ACCC, received 138 reports of scams relating to LinkedIn, with reported losses totaling over $250,000. Apart from the cost, there's also the question about what scammers can do with the information on your resume. Ryan Cole is a cybersecurity expert from the University of Queensland.
12: They could use your identity, or they could use your voice, or they could use your image, and they could generate an AI clone to bypass typical authentication checks on, say, the banks or government websites or even in the companies.
9: A spokesperson for the Australian Federal Police says it's aware of the job scams. In the written statement, it says,
13: LinkedIn is one of many social media and online networking platforms where criminals circulate fake job advertisements and attempt to engage potential victims.
9: The ABC contacted LinkedIn, and a spokesperson says, scams are against its policies, and the company takes proactive action to detect and automatically remove the majority of such content.
14: Yiying Li reporting. Spain's Prime Minister Pedro Sanchez has called a snap poll after nationwide protests over housing affordability. The demonstration started after an 87-year-old woman was evicted from her Madrid home, where she's lived since 1955. Analysts say Prime Minister Sanchez is taking a high-stakes political gamble, with his party trailing in almost every opinion poll. Europe correspondent Catherine Diss reports.
15: Murderers, murderers, yell protesters in Spain's capital, Madrid, as police carry an 87-year-old woman out on a stretcher from her home of more than seven decades. She was evicted by an investment firm. It sparked nationwide demonstrations, and tent cities were erected across Madrid, Barcelona and Seville as Spaniards demanded affordable housing and rents. With Parliament rejecting the minority government's suite of housing measures, Prime Minister Pedro Sanchez has now called a snap election for the end of November. I reckon we need an election right now, one woman said. She went on to say, we need to get rid of him. He's doing a terrible job. He destroyed Spain, another said, as she welcomed the poll. Over the past decade, the average rental price in Spain has almost doubled. The Bank of Spain estimates the country of about 50 million people is short around 700,000 homes, based on the gap between housing demand and new construction. Prime Minister Sanchez's failed housing decrees included automatic renewal of tenancy contracts, restrictions on evicting vulnerable tenants, and a plan to stop so-called vulture funds from buying in bulk to resell properties at higher prices. Pedro Sanchez says he had no choice but to call an election.
16: Los españoles y españolas,
17: you, the people of Spain, must decide what role you wish to play in it, and also what role you want Spain to play in it. Whether you wish to join that far-right wave that leads to regression wherever it governs, or whether you want Spain to remain a bastion of openness, social justice and environmental responsibility.
15: Analyst Luis Canego Bernal says the Prime Minister is taking a high-stakes gamble to change the narrative.
18: What has been happening in Spain for the last year or so, you know, it had been mainly bad news for the government. And basically, Sanchez saw this as an opportunity to shift the agenda towards social issues, towards housing in this case.
15: Pedro Sanchez's popularity has risen among the global left for taking on the US President Donald Trump, for opposing a rise in defence spending within NATO, and he's even chastised Israel over its treatment of Palestinian people in Gaza. He's hoping the fear of the far right could work in his favour. But with conservative parties leading the polls, his strategy risks ushering a far-right party into Spanish government for the first time since the death of dictator Francisco Franco in 1975. This is Catherine Diss in London, reporting for AM.
14: Briefly, in finance, oil is lower. The global benchmark Brent crude is trading at $100.94 US a barrel. The Australian dollar is higher. It's buying 69.6 US cents. It's a quarter past six.
16: 936 ABC Hobart. Breakfast with Rick Goddard.
19: Good morning. Tuesday the 6th of October. And look, today, tomorrow, your voting poll sheet thingy should drop into your letterbox for your local council elections. We've heard lots about the Hobart City councillors and a bunch of their ideas, but what is Lululemongate in Kingborough Council? What's been going on there? Very interesting. And did you know there are preference flows in your council elections? So how does that work? We'll talk to the Electoral Commissioner today about your postal voting, how you can vote by telephone, which is now available for all council elections, improving accessibility, and how preference flows work, whether you need to tick boxes or you can rely on people, and how transparent should the candidates be about their preference flows. That's coming up for you. And The Woman Who Lived, a classic nightmare. It's the one where you're in a show on stage, except you're the only one who doesn't know any of the lines. That's what happened to actor Natalie Venetaci, where she appeared in the Agatha Christie play, and then they were none on the Theatre Royal stage with legends like Colin Dean, Eric Thompson, and Gabe Adkins. And just had to read it off the script. Steady as she goes. And I was there, and she was great. She's going to join us and tell us about how she lived that nightmare this morning as well. And Steve does raise a question about that, saying, we had travelled to Hobart for a surprise birthday party weekend for my partner, including the Saturday matinee of that show. We got an email at 10 a.m. saying it was cancelled. Where was the understudy for such a key role? And I'm guessing, Steve, I haven't asked the producer this myself, just can't afford that kind of stuff in a local production. Where's the money? Oh, and I have news. David Riley, hello, good morning.
20: Mm-hmm.
19: About a major national music theatre show that's touring the country, which literally no one can afford to do. All of these big tours have collapsed. I'm not sure how they've pulled it off, but Little Shop of Horrors is coming to Hobart.
20: Oh, yes.
19: It's a Brisbane production that's been really successful, and they're taking pre-orders now.
20: Wow. Oh, that was an 80s classic. Somehow this popped up in conversation between you and I yesterday because I was trying to think of another great...
19: The Rocky Horror Show.
20: I was trying to think of Rocky Horror Show. And there you go. And who was in that? Rick Moranis in the original
19: Absolutely
20: film.
19: Absolutely brilliant. Yeah, yeah. And Seymour. And then the...
20: Feed me, Seymour.

0: Brilliant show, brilliant show. Yeah, really enjoyable, very funny. Based on a black and white horror film. Oh. Schlock horror film.
1: Yeah.
0: That they remade into a musical.
1: Oh, that's exciting.
0: Anyway, look, there's a lot of people who'll be very excited about that. And the idea that this industry maybe is coming back to life after a lot of cancellations is very exciting. Right, what's in the Tassie papers?
1: Well, remember we were talking yesterday about Clarence Sports Clubs who were cranky about how much they're being charged for renting their sporting facilities. Yeah. I think upwards of 150K for the local cricket club just to use the club once a week to play a cricket match. Well, how much do you reckon Larry Kestelman's paying every year for My State Bank Arena? It's, well, something equivalent to the cost of renting a one-bedroom flat in Sandy Bay, according to a parliamentary inquiry. A damning parliamentary inquiry, reports the Mercury on its front page. So, look, the amount of rent that he's being charged is considered a little too low, at least according to this report. And the committee that's been looking into it's been suggesting that maybe we should be rethinking the terms of the sale deal that is proposed for the land that's being sold to Larry Kestelman. In fact, yesterday, Ruth Forrest, who's the chair of the committee, the Public Accounts Committee, spoke to Lucy Braden about this.
2: Effectively, you've got a billionaire paying for the lease of a very large sporting venue for less than what you might pay for a three-bedroom property in the northern suburbs. Ask the government to pause the negotiations until they do properly inform Parliament and the public of the status of those negotiations to look at when and how will that lease be reviewed.
0: Ruth Forrest, chair of that committee, speaking to Lucy Braden on Drive. And I can say on Facebook, Matthew Rhodes of Tassie Football Central has picked up David on that issue, saying, far out, like, we're paying all this money for our grounds across these sporting clubs, and then you get this billionaire deal. One Liberal politician was in the press as saying, look, guys, and I'm paraphrasing here just to be really clear, it's complicated. You know, it's a complicated deal. Sport brings so much to the state. This is an investment. And I'm like, cool, let's see that same rationale applied to all these other areas where there's intangibles. I'm embracing it, like embrace the intangibles.
1: Yeah, that was Marcus Verme who issued a dissenting report. The committee, quote, the committee's findings don't recognise the nature and complexity of an extensive commercial negotiation. So there's more to it than just the rental price.
0: All right, Lululemon, Gate, are you across this?
1: I have no idea what that is.
0: Okay, well, in a pretty cool act of allyship, Steve Westwood has got on Facebook to say, look, Joe's been attacked by other candidates for standing outside coffee shops in her Lululemons. So Steve has put on his Lululemons and done a little video with her going, we're just drinking coffee in our Lululemons at Kingborough. This is the uniform of women in Kingborough and Kingston. And there's quite a nice comment on the Facebook page of this saying, well, I don't see a man in a suit as representative of me. Pretty much all the women wander around in their Lululemons in Kingston drinking coffee. Love it. Do it. Go for it. And why is this even being brought up at candidates' forums? So we haven't heard much from the Kingborough debate, but there was certainly some action at a candidate forum in Hobart, as Pulse reports, David, where Ryan Possel's dad asked a question. Someone on the panel named the dad. The mum got upset and it was all popping off. The other lead story that they have is that our average unleaded petrol price is now $2.47 a litre. I saw it at $2.49 this morning. That's unleaded, getting up to the same similar costs as diesel now. So Fuel Check Kaz says, Taz says diesel's dropped down a bit to $2.89 a litre.
1: Look, and just on the council discussion, yes, so that was the TCCI's forum yesterday, I think you were referring to, where Ryan Possel's father stood up and made a bit of a comment about Collins Street bike lanes, which I have to say, actually, I'm at risk of a rant here.
0: This is
1: Rick.
0: So funny, David, because you had just said the same thing to me before we read this story.
1: Is the Collins Street bike lane really one of the big issues facing Hobart? If it is, then congratulations, Hobart. We've solved all of the big problems. I mean, I understand that people's views vary on it, but is it really the issue that should be deciding the council election? Forgive me a little editorialising there, but we're fighting over it. And there's a story in the paper,
0: David,
1: today.
0: I was having conversations last night with some community leaders who were saying, like, okay, so you want to rip that up or take that down or put this back or undo that, get the flags off the building. But, like, what are you doing? Where's the vision? What do you want the city to be? So that's what I'll be asking the candidates on our forum on the 8th. Like, what is your vision for?

0: Hobart? What are we getting excited about? Where are we moving forwards to instead of what you're trying to take us back to? What have you got? Now, at the moment, there's some big ideas around, David, big ideas. In Clarence, candidate James Walker wants to release a new hotline for Clarence Council, 1-800-ENOUGH, the number you call when the council is bigger than the problem. So if you find a rule that's stupid, you can call 1-800-ENOUGH, and it's straight to the mayor. It's like a bat phone.
1: Rick, that's undercutting ABC Radio Hobart's business model. I do not support this.
0: I'm just change this rule. So that's one idea. And you'll hear later this morning from Susan Wallace, Hobart City Council candidate, who wants the council to ban smart glasses in certain locations. But she has a bunch of other ideas about making Hobart safer that are quite pragmatic. But where's the vision?
1: Yeah, where's the vision? And look, how do people get involved in this forum, Rick, this forum which you speak of?
0: Oh, yes. So if you would like to text Lord Mayor now to 0438 922 936, you'll get a seat in the room. There's quite a lot of people coming, actually. It's going to be a vibe, I can tell you that. And I'm really excited to see what they have to say.
1: Mm. Look, as somebody who's organised quite a few events in Hobart, I think it's true that, and I'm not speaking of our Lord Mayor Forum, Rick, that people will turn up to just about anything. The opening of an envelope, Hobart's famous for. Well, Rick, you know what they've turned out for yesterday? 200 to 300 people in Franklin Square yesterday. Did you see the coverage? They came to watch a group of kids drink milk.
0: Oh, wow. Wow.
1: Yes, okay. Milk. So there were reports today that, all of this began when some high school students were bored in science class, it's reported, came up with the idea of putting posters up, inviting people to come and watch them drink 3 gallons of milk. About 50 posters were put up around the city. Look, this has been a topic of amusement for us in the office recently. And turns out people did turn up and, yes, they did drink the milk. So, yeah, apparently, apparently Hobart's nightlife's not dead, Rick.
0: It's so Dada-esque, isn't it? It's so absurdist. It's like a happening of just complete meaningless becauseness if you're a generation.
1: It's sort of almost Monty Python.
0: With no future.
1: Levels of absurdity. I really love it. I think it's great.
0: Tasmania's exports are at an all-time high. Latest ABS data says we exported $5.3 billion in goods. That's a 16% increase on the year before. So something's going all right, and it's going off the island.
1: Sounds great. Hobart could be hiding one of the hardest golf courses in Australia. At least that's according to Aussie Beef. Have you heard of Aussie Beef?
0: No.
1: Well, Aussie. Well,
0: and why is the Aussie Beef magazine reporting on our
1: golf courses? Aussie Beef is a huge golfing Aussie influencer. He's been down here. Okay. He's got a YouTube channel. He's played all 18 holes at 7 Mile Beach. He reckons 6th hole is the killer. And 7 Mile Beach is certainly talking it up on his YouTube channel. He's just posted a video about it and he's ranting and raving about how good it is.
0: Fascinating. If you have a junior athlete who is at state or national representative level, the funding for Junior Travel Assistance Program has been doubled, so you can get a bit more cash towards flights, accommodation or uniforms. That was $200. It's gone up to $400, which is because $200 would hardly touch the sides, really.
1: Mm. Yeah. Open House Hobart has unveiled its 2026 program. Rick, you know that because you were there at the launch last night.
0: I went to the launch. It was in the Forest Building and I thought, oh, here I am standing in that Forest Building space with Robert Morris Nunn, who designed it. Like, it was an amazing sort of privilege. The real excitement is Tim and Kev coming down.
1: Yes.
0: Kevin McLeod and Tim Ross, and we've had Tim on the program. They're doing a talk. They'll be in town, so just be Kev spotting.
1: We need to get Kevin.
0: We've got to get Kevin and Tim on the program because I listen to their podcast, so
1: yeah,
0: I'm their friend. They don't know this yet, but they're my parasocial buddies.
1: Yeah.
0: Look, they're quiet, they're well-spoken, they're educated, they're passionate about life being good, and they're enjoyable to listen to. They just get along with each other.
1: They're really nice to each other.
0: Yeah.
1: I like
0: Not
1: that.
0: Like us with our manufactured conflict.
1: That's right.
0: 27 past 6. Is that the Tassie Papers?
1: Look, I think that's about it.
0: Yeah. The Open House program is open. You can see a modernist church down the channel. You can go to Stargazers Wines and gaze at stars and look at what they've built there. Stuff sells out. It goes really fast. Check it out.
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0: 28 past 6, 936 ABC Radio Hobart. Dave Riley, nothing says this is absolutely definitely happening than passionate denials from the Kremlin that it's definitely not happening. This story is gripping imaginations around the world from news.com.au. The Federal Public Health and Consumer Protection Agency has confirmed it has initiated special measures in connection with a case of an employee in the Irkutsk Anti-Plague Institute. She cracked a vial. Got plague, she died. She's been in contact with 200 people and they furiously denied that anything had happened for quite some time, but now the news is coming out. So it's literally that kind of B-grade horror story. So it cost her life. Daria wow. Shiplova.
1: Wow, plague is back. Look, Andrew Mountbatten Windsor is back as well. He's taking the police to court. This is another trending story, one of the sort of more clicked-on stories this morning. He's challenging the legality of the search warrants that were used before his arrest earlier this year.
0: Right, in The Guardian, they've got a Greens MP calling for Coles and Woolworths to be nationalised. David, I know you would love that bit of flag-waving socialism. And speaking of flag-waving, we're hearing it in our news. Brisbane 2032 has unveiled the emblems for the Olympic and Paralympic Games, even though they accidentally leaked them against themselves, but it's a sulfur-crested cockatoo. It's in the shape of Queensland. The little centre of it represents Brisbane, and if you put Pauline Hanson's face at the bottom of it, it's her hairdo. A lot of people have been having fun with that online.
1: Glorious.
0: Yeah, absolutely. So it's a bit of secret that. Messaging about who's going to be running the place by 2032 there. That's us. It's 6:30 on 936 ABC Radio Hobart. Just a top of 15. It's 12 now. There are bushwalking weather alerts. Particularly for the west, and expect showers right through the day. I'm Rick Goddard. It's

0: ABC News, good morning. I'm Loretta Loberger. 14 world leaders will travel to Tuvalu today to see how climate change is threatening the existence of small island communities as part of this week's pre-COP meeting. Climate reporter Romy Stevens is in Fiji.
1: One of the world's least visited countries will receive global attention today as it hosts high-level climate talks. The turnout of global leaders has been slightly smaller than expected, with the Prime Minister of Mauritius and President of Timor-Leste the only non-Pacific heads of state attending. Tuvalu is on the front line of climate change, with rising seas, coastal erosion and extreme weather already forcing people to leave the nation. Australia's spearheaded the push for pre-COP to be held in the Pacific as part of broader efforts to strengthen regional relationships.
0: The official think tank for the Greens Party is pitching a plan to forcibly acquire 200 supermarkets from Coles and Woolworths to create a publicly owned grocery chain. The Green Institute says its plan, inspired by New York Mayor Zoran Mamdani's public grocers, would save families 30% on essential items and hundreds of dollars on monthly food bills. The Institute's executive director, Max Chandler Mather, says the plan would make the supermarket giants more competitive.
2: What we need is a major public intervention, and the purpose of a large network of public supermarkets would be one, to offer 30% discounts on essentials, but also to force Coles and Woolworths to drive down their prices because finally they'd have to contend with a competitor.
0: A member of a Tasmanian community heritage group says a piece of history has been lost with the destruction of an abandoned mental health hospital in the state's south. The original Millbrook Rise building at New Norfolk was gutted by a fire in the early hours of yesterday morning, with the Tasmania Fire Service still investigating the cause. The hospital opened in the 1930s to treat World War I veterans and their families before becoming part of the Royal Derwent Hospital and then closing in the early 2000s. Mark Krause from the Willow Court Heritage Group says a piece of New Norfolk's history is now lost.
3: So that was really difficult, I think, for the community to see that gone. But also, you know, it's only 90 years old next year, so there's a little bit of that history is now gone.
0: Turning overseas, and Spaniards have welcomed a snap poll called by Prime Minister Pedro Sanchez following nationwide protests over housing affordability. Europe correspondent Catherine Diss reports.
4: It all started when an 87-year-old woman was evicted by an investment firm from her Madrid home, where she'd lived for more than seven decades. It sparked nationwide protests, and tent cities were erected across Madrid, Barcelona and Seville. After Parliament knocked back the Prime Minister's emergency housing measures last week, Pedro Sanchez said he had no choice but to call a snap poll. He's hoping the fear of a far-right government will maintain his power. But with Conservative parties leading in the polls, his strategy risks installing a far-right party into government for the first time since the death of dictator Francisco Franco in 1975.
0: A local official says a teenager's hand has been blown off as high school protesters clash with riot police in northern France. The teenager reportedly picked up a police stun grenade when it detonated. It comes on the eve of a national demonstration by the Pupils Union against underfunding, overcrowding and dilapidation, with protests in their third week. To sport, and in 2020 cricket, the Hobart Hurricanes have announced Tim Ward and Will Prestwich will be part of this season's Big Bash campaign. Opening batter Ward has signed a one-season deal, while bowler Prestwich will play for Hobart for at least the next 2 years. Ward says he's worked hard to improve as a limited overs cricketer.
5: I was pretty intimidated by the white ball stuff. Felt like I didn't have the skill set, but just behind closed doors, put the work in and found that after I got a few scores, you know, the confidence comes and now I feel like I can play at that level and really deliver for the team.
0: Now to Tasmania's weather. There's a gale warning for the lower east and southeast coasts and for the southwest and central west coasts. For Hobart today, showers a top of 15 degrees. It's currently 12 degrees, which is 3 above average. 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
7: Good morning. 25 to 7 on 936 ABC Radio Hobart. Well, there's a few ideas being put about by council candidates. Some of them are AI slop and some of them are super pragmatic and some of them are pie in the sky. But you'll hear from Susan Wallace later, who's running for Hobart City Council. She wants smart glasses banned, particularly in areas like the pool, playgrounds, things like that. Bill Harvey's on the text line saying, yep, I think banning them from the Aquatic Centre would be a good move by council. Where else do you think those glasses, which can film secretly, should be banned from? 0438922936. And this is as there's some footage emerged yesterday from a council forum, candidate forum, of people using their phones to film other people as a form of sort of aggression. I'm filming you. You know, you get to film, I'm filming you. No, I'm filming you. It is quite threatening in a way, isn't it? But what if it's done secretly? I wonder if you feel that that is a good idea. Other councils have banned those glasses in their spaces. I'm not sure how you would enforce it, but that'd be very interesting. Peter in Hobart's talking about exports being up. So is federal government spending. The higher our GDP, the more overseas banks lend the feds. They're borrowing more than they're earning. It's creating intergenerational debt and putting up interest rates. Thanks for that, Peter. Coming up in a second, we're going to take you to Melbourne International Games Week. This is where people are pitching ideas for games and trying to sell them into the marketplace. But for former head of Screen Tasmania, Alex Sangston, he wants to be the person who can get Tasmanian ideas investment from the mainland because, well, I mean, we don't have the money here to do it. This is the next step for him in his life. He'll be sharing his vision for it and what he thinks we can do in terms of screen production in Tasmania. Meanwhile, I'd love to hear your thoughts on smart glasses. 0438922936. Michael Conway's at the Bureau. G'day, Michael.
8: G'day, Rick.
7: Bit showery today.
8: Yeah, we got a bit of a moderately windy cold front coming through. Snow level's going to drop to around 700 metres in the west. So it's I guess it's fairly cool for this time of year. But we will get a bit of rain out of it too. And it's going to be a showery day in the southeast with we're looking at around 2 to 8 millimetres, that sort of range for Hobart, and generally through the southeast, a bit more further down into the Huon Valley, probably more like 5 to 15 down there, so a bit wetter there, and into the west, 10 to 20 millimetres, a bit higher in the hills. So it's a fairly wet day, Tassie-wide.
7: All right, and let's find out the obs now on the water.
8: Yeah, if going out in the water, the forecast for the southeast inshore is generally it's northerly, north-northwesterly winds, 15 to 25 knots for all of the forecasts. It'll be shifting in the early afternoon to southwesterly 20 to 30 knots, so quite strong, and then decreasing in the late evening back to 15 to 25. If you're going out on the southeast coast forecast today, we've got north to northwesterly 20 to 30 knots, reaching up to 35 knots in the late morning and early afternoon, shifting southwesterly 25 to 30 in the early afternoon. And there's a west to southwesterly swell of 3 to 5 metres there today.
7: Okay. And as a forecast then?
8: On Hobart, we've got 15 degrees today and a few showers about. It's going to ease up tomorrow, fine weather tomorrow statewide, and warming up on Thursday into the... what's our forecast for Hobart? We've got 25, so 15 today, 25 on Friday.
7: Okay, and warnings?
8: We have a few. We've got today gale warnings for the lower east, southeast, southwest and central west, and strong wind warnings for all other coastal waters, also strong wind warnings for all the southeast inshore waters. Tomorrow, Storm Bay, east of Flinders Island, upper east, lower east and southeast have strong wind warnings. And we also have a bushwalkers weather alert for the Western District and a warning to sheep grazers for the upper Derwent Valley and southeast.
7: And the top again today?
8: 15 in Hobart.
7: Thanks, Michael. Michael Conway at the Bureau, 0438922936. 20 to 7 on 936 ABC Radio Hobart. Coming up a little bit later, you're going to hear from someone who lived that nightmare that you're on stage and everyone else knows the lines and you don't. It happened in Hobart on Saturday. Actress Natalie Venetaci will join us to talk about that experience and what it's like. We're talking about smart glasses as well this morning. Yes, ban them, says this text. Fines of court. It's a right to privacy. Bad enough now you can get photographed in public spaces and end up on other people's social media. And what about the safety of those fleeing domestic violence, etc., who are just trying to live safely? Would you welcome a ban on smart glasses? Yep, ban them in the Royal Hobart Hospital. We occasionally have people wanting to photograph or film, but it's an invasion of privacy and a distraction for the staff. Yeah, okay, that's really interesting, the hospital. 0438922936. Would you welcome a council ban on smart glasses?
9: Former police officer Beaulamar Condon is on trial for murder following the death of two young men in 2024.
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9: 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What will the defence argue, and will a jury be convinced beyond reasonable doubt? On the case of Jesse and Luke, we'll be your eyes and ears inside the courtroom. 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
7: 19 to 7, 936, ABC Radio Hobart. So what does it take if you have an idea for a video game or mobile game or app to get up? We've got some really successful businesses here and labs that have created some work, but how do you get investment? You're going to hear from someone who wants to change that in Tasmania later this morning. And we're having a chat with the Electoral Commissioner after 7 o'clock, just to talk about council voting. Those ballots should be arriving in your letterbox like now. How do you fill them out? Are there preferences? How do they flow? How do you find out who's preferencing who? And what does that mean? This is The Supremes. I'm Rick Goddard.

0: 7:07 on 936 ABC Radio Hobart. Well, there was the day if you wanted to know what was happening in Tassie's screen sector, you'd be on the phone to the head of Screen Tasmania, Alex Sangston. And we had a lot of production down here, some long-running productions, and there'd been a long-term strategy of developing people to create projects, writers really investing in that, and then investing in bringing productions down and having crews. And then it feels like everything kind of ground to a halt. Alex has moved on to a new phase and is currently in Melbourne at International Games Week. Hi, Alex.
1: Hello, Rick. Good morning. How are you?
0: Yeah, I'm excited for your next step. But before we step forward into that, what was that slowdown in terms of production in Tassie?
1: Look, honestly, it was cyclical, is the way I'd see it. Rick, there's a bit of a slowdown nationally and internationally for that moment. It's just one of those things that things slowed down around the country. A lot of producers are having trouble getting shows away. And Tassie got hit as hard as anybody by it.
0: And I've certainly heard that the way Netflix is spending money has really changed, and that's had a massive influence as well. And people like the ABC, their ability to invest has been pretty constrained also. So, but you must have some sense of optimism. You've set up your own creative consultancy, Athrotaxis. What do you want to achieve? Like, where do you think the energy will be?
1: Look, I think I'm actually really hopeful and positive for the future of the screen industry nationally and Tasmanian as well. I'm one of the reasons I'm took the opportunity to move on is that the government delivered $10 million into the creative industries in the budget, and there's $5 million of that going to Arts Tasmania and $5 million to Screen Tasmania over the next 4 years, and that felt like a fantastic full stop, because it was something we'd been fighting for years, pushing for, having that money actually there in black and white, sort of it felt like a really good opportunity to go, yep, okay, that phase is done, and it's somebody else's turn to spend it. That opportunity, took the opportunity to take a voluntary redundancy and thought to myself, I got 25 years working in government, in bureaucracy, in arts bureaucracy, and industry's very bad at talking to government, so I thought I could help them out.
0: And be that person.
1: Be that person.
0: Yeah, certainly. You're at Melbourne International Games Week now. We've had some real success. Secret Lab have produced some great stuff. Of course, Canva's an incredible business down here, not exactly a game. But what do game developers need in terms of going from being the people with the idea who can make it work to talking to government and marketplaces?
1: Well, I think...
0: Hopefully they need you, Alex, I guess is your plan.
1: Yes, but I'm not going to pitch myself to them via you, Rick. What game developers really lack is an understanding of how government operates, particularly in the creative sector. I think largely because film and TV has had so much government support across decades now, the sector is much more understanding of government processes. Now, they're still not great at it, but they sort of have an understanding of how it works. In games, a lot of the game developers is, you know, two friends sitting down with their laptops in a bedroom and making a game. A lot of it is very startup focused, is very emergent, and the vagaries of government programs and policies and the way government operates is just something that they've never had any reason to deal with it. And it requires a lot of hand holding. So, I think that can be a good use to them.
0: And you're listening to Alex Sangston, former head of Screen Tasmania, who is moving into a new phase as a creative consultant, wanting to help Tasmanian projects, Alex, get up, or are you just going to be completely Catholic?
1: Entirely Catholic, yeah. Rick. In the non-religious sense, obviously. I would actually anticipate that most of my work would be coming from the mainland, just because the industry is that much larger. It's one of the things that when I left Screen Australia and joined Screen Tasmania, 12 years ago, I actually missed dealing with a lot of the mainland film and TV producers. They were people that I was dealing with every week, and I just had no reason to speak to them again unless they happened to be doing something in Tassie or I'd bump into them at a conference. So, you know, I've still got all those contacts. And, yeah, I'm looking forward to joining up with my former clients as hopefully new clients. But, yes, Tasmanian, I will always work hard for Tasmania, but the business is not Tasmania-focused.
0: It seemed that there was that really great patch of production here for a while. And then the problem is, of course, if it's not consistent, you lose the integrity of the crews and the ability of those people to kind of coalesce around projects. Where do you see new projects coming from? Are people still commissioning long series, or is it getting more down to, oh, give us 6 episodes, give us 4 episodes?
1: It depends on the buyers. So ABC is certainly going with shorter run series, but they've been doing that for a while. That's not new. The streamers went through an extraordinary period of commissioning Australian content, and that slowed down. That's what caused the massive slowdown. So, you know, streamers can commission anything from 6 apps to 13. But they pulled back on the amount that they were investing out of Australia in terms of new commissions quite substantially. And that's what hurt the whole industry. So I think these things are almost always cyclical, and the worm will turn. They will need content in the pipeline for the future, and some of the Australian stuff that they've made has been quite extraordinary. So I would expect they would keep going. I think what's interesting about it, though, is that when you look at the producers that are making projects for the streamers now, the streamers don't take a lot of risks with who they work with. So it does make it very hard for the key creatives to get their own shows up if the Netflixes and the Apple TVs are only talking to 6 or 7 different production companies.
0: And Alex,
1: it's not 6 or 7.
0: I mean, we know that ABC and SBS like to go back to the same people to make stuff all the time because they're trusted, but they had an obligation, didn't they, because they're state-funded, to give other people a chance, which I guess the streamers don't have that obligation. Lisa in Lindisfarne on the text line 0438922936, it's 827, says, please ask Alex when his next acting appearance will be. He was amazing in Shakespeare in Love. So, yes, you've been treading the amateur theatre boards, Alex.
1: Yeah, well, as you know, Rick, that's kind of where I came from, and it was wonderful to actually have the opportunity to get back on stage because I've got a little bit more time now. I did Shakespeare in Love for Hobart Rep, playing the bad guy, the villain, Wessex, and looking forward to the next thing. There's nothing on the horizon yet, so if anybody's got a role, get in touch.
0: Yeah, you've got your placard out. You've got on one side's the consultancy, on the other side is have costume, we'll travel. Alex, for you, you know, what's your ambition for yourself for the next 5 years? Where do you want to be?
1: My next 5 years, I would love to build this business into something that is respected and successful. I would like to have a part in getting projects up, whether that is, you know, arts, cultural, film, TV, video games, whatever. That's what I always loved, and that's what I loved about working at both Screen Tasmania and Screen Australia, was helping other people realise their creative visions. And I can be a little bit more direct about that now, a little bit less restricted by process. I want to see stuff get made, wherever it gets made. Obviously, Tasmania's always going to be a part of that. I'd love to see us get back to the heady days of running project to project.
0: Yeah. Puffing in between, having no time for theatre. That's the aim. Alex Sangston is presenting at the Melbourne Games Expo this week, and it's today, I think, that presentation. So I wish you all the best with that. And Athrotaxis.
1: It was yesterday, actually.
0: Oh, it was yesterday. All right, at Melbourne International Games Week. How'd it go? Go good?
1: It went really, really well. I had a good number of people there, and they all nodded at all the right places and laughed at all of my jokes because they're all very kind.
0: That's nice.
1: There were a few Tassie devs in there as well, which was nice.
0: I spoke at Sandy Bay Probus Club yesterday, and one of the organisers came up afterwards and said, well, Rick, a real measure for us of speakers is how many of us fall asleep during the session. And the worst we've seen is 7, and you had none. So that was good. That's a good sign.
1: Fantastic.
0: Yeah, and a good morning to all of you this morning.
1: If any of your listeners are interested in Tassie products, because I no longer have to be completely fair about everything that we know and love, heads up that there's a beautiful little narrative game made by an individual developer called Bree Healy, which was launched last week. Hmm. It's called Soup Weather, and it's the game that won. It won an award at the Level Up Showcase last year as a demo, and now it's finished and she's shipped it, and it is divine and beautiful. Cool. It will make you laugh. It will make you cry. It's divine.
0: All right, we'll stay on the line and we'll get her details from you, Alex, and she can make us laugh and cry herself. Lovely to talk to you. Alex Sangston, former head of Screen Tas, now heading up his own consultancy, Athro Taxis. It's 5:27 and I can't dance. I mean, I can dance. Genesis can't dance. Can't dance. Oh, no.

0: Genesis, I Can't Dance on 936 ABC Radio Hobart. I worked it out. I'm Rick Goddard. After seven, like, are there preferences in council elections? How do you vote on your ballot paper? Where do you return it to? Can you vote by phone? Spoiler alert, yes. All of those details coming up for you. And the verdict today, would you support a ban of smart glasses in your council area? Yay or nay? 0438 922 936.
1: In your neighbourhood.
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1: Around the nation.
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0: In ABC News at 7, a federal parliamentary inquiry to hear from tech giant OpenAI. Israel's Prime Minister heckled during a speech marking the beginning of national commemorations for the third anniversary of the October 7 attacks. And the former Prince Andrew launches legal action against police in the UK who arrested him earlier this year. Good morning, I'm Loretta Loberger. A senior representative from tech giant OpenAI will today front up to a parliamentary inquiry following revelations autonomous agents from the company hacked a Medicare website. The breach only came to light in September, months after the rogue robots breached the government statistics portal. OpenAI's chief strategy officer Jason Kwon will today represent the company at a parliamentary inquiry looking into AI. The committee's chair, Labor MP Jo Briskie, says she wants to know what OpenAI has done to prevent future breaches.
1: It's about how do we make sure that doesn't happen again, what needs to change from OpenAI's perspective, and also how do we make sure more broadly across all of those big companies that they are getting the mechanisms in place to mitigate against the known risks.
0: A medical researcher has warned the potency of synthetic opioids is highly unpredictable after a drug was detected in Tasmania for the first time. Tasmania's health department is investigating a death possibly associated with the use of an illicit drug containing a strong opioid. Acting Health Secretary Dinesh Arya says it's the first known detection of the novel U-class of synthetic opioid in Tasmania. Senior research fellow at the Burnett Institute, Amanda Roxburgh, says novel synthetic opioids are a group of drugs that have been designed illegally to mimic pharmaceutical opioids like fentanyl, morphine and oxycodone.
2: What we're really worried about with this class of drugs is that there's no reliability in terms of their potency. They're really unpredictable.
0: Emergency services remain at the scene of a fire that caused significant damage to a house at Midway Point in Tasmania's southeast overnight. Fire crews were called to the 3rd Avenue house just before 10 o'clock and arrived to find it fully involved in fire. Police say the residents were home at the time but were able to leave and no injuries have been reported. The fire has been contained and investigations are underway to determine the cause. A new report on employment support for victims survivors of domestic violence highlights the added disadvantages faced by migrant women, women on visas and First Nations women. The research from the Humans of Purpose Academy found barriers to employment are amplified for women from minority communities. Report author and chief executive Melanie Greblow says domestic violence survivors are often juggling legal proceedings, counselling, supporting children who have experienced trauma, all while trying to gain or maintain work.
3: Those barriers are compounded if you are a migrant woman who's newly arrived in Australia or has arrived in Australia and since, you know, left the partner who she came with. There can be all sorts of other added barriers around that for women with visas.
0: Turning overseas, and Israel's Prime Minister has been heckled during a speech marking the beginning of national commemorations for the third anniversary of the October 7 attacks. Here's Middle East correspondent Matthew Doran.
4: Benjamin Netanyahu was speaking at a state memorial for the victims of Hamas's surprise deadly raids when a man in the audience took to his feet and shouted he was a disgrace. Israeli media has reported him as being Yaakov Godot, whose son Tom was mistakenly shot by Israeli forces when they searched his house near the Gaza border on October 8. Mr. Godot said Mr. Netanyahu had failed to keep Israel safe and protect the around 1,200 people killed on that day before he was escorted away. Community-led commemorations will be held later this week on the third anniversary of the attacks.
0: Spain's Prime Minister has taken a high-stakes gamble, calling a snap poll as the country roils in protest over house and rental prices. Europe correspondent Catherine Diss reports.
5: After an 87-year-old woman was evicted from her Madrid home of seven decades by an investment firm, tent cities sprung up across the capital, Barcelona and Seville. Tens of thousands took to the streets demanding affordable housing. Prime Minister Pedro Sanchez took a series of emergency housing measures to Parliament last week, but his minority government was blocked. He's hoping the fear of a right-wing coalition government will cement his power, but with Conservative parties leading in the polls, his strategy could backfire. Catherine Diss, ABC News.
0: The former Prince Andrew has launched legal action against police in the UK who arrested him earlier this year. Europe correspondent Mazoe Ford has more.
6: Andrew Mountbatten-Windsor is taking legal action against Thames Valley Police over the search warrants connected to his arrest in February. He was taken into custody on suspicion of misconduct in public office after information about him was found in the Epstein files. The investigation is still ongoing, but the former prince denies any wrongdoing and no charges have been brought. Now he wants a judicial review to consider the legality of the search warrants police obtained for his home in Sandringham and his former home at the Royal Lodge in Windsor. The High Court will hear the case on Thursday. Mazoe Ford, ABC News London.
0: The British government has insisted an airbase in southwest England is safe after the United States withdrew a dozen bomber aircraft from it. Here's North America correspondent Cayman Gock.
7: The Pentagon confirmed it removed all its B-1 bombers from RAF Fairford Base to return to their home stations in America. US media reported that a new threat about an Iran-backed plot at the airbase is what prompted the swift withdrawal of aircraft. A week ago, British police arrested a group of men in connection with a suspected attack on the base. The men were later released on bail. The US and UK believe Iran was behind an attempted attack. Iran has denied its involvement, but earlier in the year said any base used for aggression against Iranian territory is a legitimate target.
0: A local official says a teenager's hand has been blown off as high school protesters clash with riot police in northern France. The teenager reportedly picked up a police stun grenade when it detonated. It comes on the eve of a national demonstration by the Pupils Union against underfunding, overcrowding and dilapidation, with protests in their third week. Local authorities say between 200 and 250 protesters had been hurling objects at police in the region of Pas-de-Calais. Back home, and a King Island conservationist says the purchase of 200 hectares of land for a wildlife sanctuary is an enormous relief for native animals, including critically endangered birds. Last week, the Australian Wildlife Conservancy announced it had bought the property on King Island's north coast, which it called the Boulder Wildlife Sanctuary. The AWC says vast swathes of King Island bush have been cleared for agriculture since colonisation, which has destroyed the habitat of the endemic King Island scrub tit and brown thornbill. Conservationist Kate Ravitch says the AWC's involvement, which is the organisation's first foray into Tasmania, is very exciting.
8: It's not just exciting, it's actually enormous relief, because you suddenly feel like you've got support. It's a battle, it's a real battle. And so to have a support like AWC coming onto the island is fantastic.
0: Now to sport, here's Fraser Fife.
9: The AFL trade period is entering its second day, with a number of big names having already found new clubs for 2027. Three trades were officially completed on day one. Essendon's Zach Merritt has found his way to Hawthorn. Scott Pendlebury to Gold Coast has been confirmed, while Jesse Hogan is now a Magpie, having secured a trade from GWS. Other notable names, including the Suns' Ben King, Saints' ruck Rowan Marshall and Port Adelaide's Zach Butters, continue to be a part of ongoing discussions. Novak Djokovic is through to the final of tennis's China Open after Daniil Medvedev was disqualified from their match in Beijing. The six-time champion Djokovic was serving for the match when a ball that came off Medvedev's racket ended up hitting a spectator. Djokovic will face Australian world number 9 Alex de Minaur in the final. And the all-time leading goal scorer of North America's National Hockey League, Alex Ovechkin, says he will retire at the end of the season. The 41-year-old Russian sits 10th all-time for career points at the start of what is his 22nd and final season with the Washington Capitals.
0: Now to Tasmania's weather. There's a gale warning for the lower east and southeast coasts and for the southwest and central west coasts. There's a strong wind warning for remaining coastal waters, southern inshore waters and the lakes. There's a bushwalkers weather alert for parts of the west and a sheep graziers warning for the upper Derwent Valley and the southeast. For the state, showers about the west extending statewide during the morning before contracting and easing to the west and south during the evening. A top of 14 for Burnie today, 15 for both Devonport and Hobart, 16 for Launceston, ABC News, and easing to the west and south during the evening. A top of 14 for Burnie today, 15 for both Devonport and Hobart, 16 for Launceston, ABC News.
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11: Good morning, Ya Pelingana. It's Tuesday, the 6th of October, 936 ABC Radio Hobart with me, Rick Goddard. And this morning, we're going to hear from someone who has lived a classic nightmare of being, you know, up on stage to do a presentation and you don't have any words and everybody is staring at you and you've got no idea what you're doing. In this case, it's the theatre nightmare of being on stage and everyone else knows the lines but you. And that's what happened to Natalie Vinatacci when she filled in for a performer who was sick in the Agatha Christie and then there were none production. Imagine being on stage with some of Tassie's and Australia's best actors and having to hold your own. Off script, Natalie's going to tell us exactly how that played out this morning.
12: The verdict.
11: One Hobart City Council candidate is calling for the banning of smart glasses in council areas. Yay or nay? Would you support that at your council? What about at your local pool? What about in your classroom? What about at the Royal Hobart Hospital? 0438 922 936. And don't forget, on the 8th, we have a candidates forum here at the ABC. If you can't make it, we will package it for radio and for social media. You will not miss it. The candidates will be tested on their coherence, their conciseness, their ability to achieve consensus. Most of council work is cooperative and their ability to do that is totally critical for Lord Mayor, as is their charisma if they're representing our city. And I want to find out not what people won't do or what they're going to rip up or stop or take down, but what their vision is for this city. If you want to be part of that, text Lord Mayor now to 0438 922 936, and that's here at 10 a.m. on the 8th in the ABC Centre. So you can experience it live and be part of the audience. I've got a whole bunch of people coming. It's going to be an absolute vibe, total scenes, as I speed date the candidate. And today in your letterbox, or tomorrow, the polls should be arriving, the ballot papers. Andrew Hawkey is Tasmania's Electoral Commissioner. G'day, Andrew.
13: Good morning.
11: And this is serious enough, you've come in person.
13: Yes.
11: Right, so question number one, how do I vote when the paper thingy comes in?
13: So yes, across the whole week, over 430,000 postal packs will be delivered to Tasmanian electors. You'll get it in the mail. And what that will include is a little booklet which explains the process and gives a statement and a photograph of pretty much all the candidates. Everyone was invited to, and almost everyone did provide that. There'll be ballot papers, a councillor ballot paper as a single page, then a deputy and a mayoral joint ballot paper together. And then you'll get some envelopes to be able to send it back. So read the booklet, work out how you want to vote, and I'd like to mark the booklet and who I like and who I don't. Then fill in the preferences on the ballot paper, put it in the envelopes, sign the declaration on the envelopes so we know it's you, and get it back to us in the mail.
11: Okay, now you mentioned the P word. How do preferences work in a council election and how are they different maybe from a federal or state election?
13: So the council election, where we're electing multiple people, that's seven councillors in most council and nine in the five biggies, is exactly the same as a House of Assembly. You have to put down preferences, and in this case, a minimum of five preferences for every council, whichever council you're voting in. So you have to put a one, a two, a three, a four, a five as a minimum.
11: And these are the people I would like to see in that council chamber.
13: Yes. Who's your favourite one? Who's your second favourite? Who's your third, fourth and fifth? We like people to go on and on and on, because if none of those five are in the running towards the end of the count, then you've got a chance to put another preference down and choose between who's left. So it's run like the hair clerk, so we elect multiple people, but your preferences are the same. And it's the same for mayor and deputy mayor, but you only have to put a minimum of one for mayor and deputy mayor, but we still like you to put more candidates. And we've got fields up to 11 candidates for those as well.
11: Because I've seen some candidates doing how to votes on social media, and they're like, just put a one on my name and then leave it. What does that mean? Does that mean they are able to direct preferences?
13: No, it only comes down to your vote, to your preferences. So we look at every individual ballot paper. So that means for council ballot papers, we'll data enter them into a system, which last time around 38,000 keystrokes across them. But for the mayors and deputy mayors, we have staff that will look at each individual one and say, where's the number one? Put it here. If that candidate is excluded, where's the number two on that ballot paper? So you always choose where your preferences go. No one else does.
11: If I don't put number two on my ballot paper and my number one is excluded, is my ballot paper out of the picture then?
13: It's out of, essentially out of the count. For, yep. Again, for mayor or deputy mayor, you can vote a one. It's what we call excluded because you didn't give another choice.
11: Yep.
13: And many years ago, we had an election in Launceston for the city mayor between the current member of Launceston in the Leadership Council and Van Zetten, the mayor. It came down to four votes between the two, but 400 people had not put a second preference came from that third candidate. So 400 people could have made the difference.
11: Yeah,
13: they didn't put a second preference, so they didn't. So it can be that vital.
11: Okay, so number it a lot. Like think
13: if you
11: it
13: can.
11: Okay, and none of the candidates are directing preferences to other candidates. Is that correct?
13: Well, they shouldn't be because it can. Well, you can. If you mention the name of another candidate, you must have their permission. This is the same for parliamentary and local government. So you might have a running mate, say, vote for me for mayor and Rick for deputy mayor.
11: Yeah, brilliant. That's a great idea.
13: We could go and have a photo in the bush or by a stadium or somewhere, or by some football players. So in that sense, if you've got their permission, and there are one or two candidate statements or a handful where they are mentioning vote for me and vote for this other person.
11: Yeah.
13: But if you haven't got their permission to use their name, then you won't. And that's why in Tassie elections we don't normally see how to vote cards.
11: Yeah, and some people are doing how to votes and then being criticised for not having all of the names on it, but you're not allowed to if those people haven't given consent.
13: Yes.
11: 17 past 7, 936 ABC Radio Hobart, Andrew Hawkey is the Electoral Commissioner, and we're just really understanding these postal votes. Now, you can fill it out and put all the numbers in. If you don't put it back into an envelope and post it, it won't count.
13: So there are two envelopes you get.
11: Yeah.
13: One has a special little flap on it with your name details and a place to sign. You have to sign that, put your ballot paper in that, and then put it in the reply paid envelope, and that gets it back to us free of charge and of pay. Every day those will come in from now until the 27th. We mark them against the code, the scanner code. It brings up your name. We check that off. Then we remove that flap with all the details on it. That comes off so that you're anonymized from that on.
11: Okay. And you can vote by phone. How does that work? How do you register for that?
13: So there's only a small group of people that can vote by phone, not everybody. So those that are interstate or overseas, again, how are we going to get the postal votes to you? We know internationally it's very hard to be able to get post out and back in the sort of time frame we're looking at. But also individuals that have a print disability, whether that's vision impaired or literacy levels, they can use the telephone voting system. It'll start from Monday next week and it'll go for 2 weeks to the Friday before the close of poll. It won't be on the last 2 days. It won't be the Monday, Tuesday. It'll be the next week and the week after, and that's all.
11: Now, I was reading through Kevin Bonham, Sophologist's fascinating candidate breakdown and website, very helpful tool for you to use. And, you know, it's so fascinating to look at the numbers. Some people have like 230 votes and get elected, and some people have 4,000. Why is there such a big difference, Andrew Hawkey?
13: Well, firstly, because we have very different sized councils. So Launceston's the biggest with over 50,000 electors. And I think King Island, no, Flinders, I think, might be the smallest with about 800. So obviously if we're electing five people from 800 electors, which may be 700 vote, then you're only needing 100 or so votes to get there. It'll be the next week and the week after, and that's all.
11: Now, I was reading through Kevin Bonham, Sophologist's fascinating candidate breakdown and website, very helpful tool for you to use. You know, it's so fascinating to look at the numbers. Some people have like 230 votes and get elected, and some people have 4,000. Why is there such a big difference, Andrew Hawkey?
13: Well, firstly, because we have very different sized

0: The second element is what happens with Hare Clark, which is that your preferences matter. So if we look at the state election a few years ago with Peter Gutwin at Bass, he was massively popular in the election when he was Premier.
1: Yeah.
0: And he got 2.5 times the amount of votes he needed to get elected. So all those extra votes he didn't need then get passed on to the number two. So for councillor ballot papers, that's where the numbers two and three become really important, because if your first candidate either gets excluded or didn't need all of your vote, they go on and part of it go on to the second and third.
1: Okay, so someone like Marty Zukko, who polls like a lot of votes, so he'll get elected on a portion of those votes, then those other votes drift off?
0: Only if you get above what's called the quota.
1: Okay.
0: So
1: what number is the quota in Hobart? Do we know that number?
0: No, it'll depend on how many nominate. So let's say we had a council let's go for something easy. We've got 5 elected, okay?
1: Yep.
0: So you need 1 vote more than a sixth. So let's say there were 6,000 votes that came in. You'd need 1,000 votes to get over that line. Now, with Hobart, where you might have, let's say, 35,000 coming in, you need 1 vote more than an eighth. So you're looking at, you know, 6,500, something like that. Off the top of my head, it's probably wrong for all the mathematicians out there. But you need something like 6,500. So if he gets 5,000, all his first preferences are used there. And number twos from other excluded candidates will help them get over the line, that sort of thing. So I'm like,
1: okay. It's 7:20. Andrew Hawkey, the Electoral Commissioner. As these ballot papers drop into your letterbox, what are you letting us know, Andrew, that, like, listing your preferences is really impactful?
0: Yes. Yes.
1: And means that you won't have your vote excluded and then be worth nothing. And do you need to do one for mayor and deputy mayor and a different one for councillors?
0: So a minimum for mayor and deputy mayor is one, and this is written on your ballot paper. It'll say there what you must put on. So don't worry if you're not picking it up today. And you must have at least 5 preferences for your councillor ballot paper. Now, again, the lovely thing about local governments, the vote comes to you. You're not going to a public place around strange people and you've got 10 minutes to do it.
1: I understand that you can do it in the safety of your own home.
0: And you've got something written by almost all the candidates. So you've got a chance to stop and think and write. So in that sense, get it when it comes this week, sometime over this week, open it up and take the time to look and go, yeah, okay, this seems about right. This one I'm not so sure about. And so you are assisted with all this material. The other thing is voting is compulsory, so don't just throw it away. Otherwise, you'll most likely be fined.
1: Yeah, which is no fun. And also you can come on the 8th to our candidate forum for the Lord Mayor race for Hobart City Council. That'll be live, but we'll distribute that through radio and social media. So you can get a chance with this 11 people to get a sense really of how they present, what they are capable of doing in terms of expressing a vision for Hobart, something positive. And there are some really great community group Facebook pages like Concerned Citizens of Clarence who've put questionnaires out, and I know that they're in every single municipality, so they're a really good read, as is Kevin Bonham's website there as well, Andrew. Well, good luck with all the counting.
0: Thank you. Can I say one last thing?
1: Yeah.
0: I think it's also good to know that it takes courage to stand as a candidate in council. It's a very public display of how people see you. Mm-hmm. So, again, if you get your vote, take that time, give that respect to the individuals. There are some you might like, there's some you might not like, but take the time to give the preferences to those you like.
1: Yeah, and I think that, yes, I'll endorse that. To actually run is expensive, exposing, time-consuming, and shows a care for the community that absolutely deserves our respect. Thanks very much, Andrew.
0: Thanks, Rick.
1: Andrew Hawkey, Electoral Commissioner there. Next, you are going to hear from one of these candidates who has put the idea forward that smart glasses should be banned from certain places in Hobart. Is that council business, or is that more state or federal government?
2: It's 1983, and Alan Bond has just won the America's Cup.
3: The race of the century.
4: I tell you what, any boss who sacks anyone for not turning up to die is a bum.
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2: I'm Mark Humphreys, and I'm here to tell the full Alan Bond story. 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
1: 7:23. This question says, does everyone need to vote or just ratepayers know everyone who lives in a municipality is able to vote in the elections? Susan Wallace is a candidate for Hobart and is running for council. G'day, Susan.
6: G'day. How are you?
1: Very good. Now, you've put this call out for a ban on smart glasses. Why do you think this is an important issue?
6: Well, I think it's an incredibly important issue to preserve people's privacy and ensure that they're not exploited via social media or any other media.

0: media, and the council runs certain facilities like children's playgrounds, the aquatic centre. It provides facilities on our public beaches. And at the moment, we have these glasses starting to flood the market that enable you to be covertly filmed and immediately broadcast to air. And that puts a lot of very vulnerable people at risk.
1: And why is it council business, do you think, to put a ban like this in place rather than a state or federal issue?
0: Oh, look, I absolutely think that it is an issue that all levels of government should be looking at. But the thing is that council runs certain facilities where people are very vulnerable. I mean, does anyone want to be covertly filmed at the aquatic centre? And also, we are seeing councils all over the country starting to address this issue. There's a patchwork, you know, Brisbane City Council acted very quickly. We've seen other councils like Randwick acting. Canterbury Bankstown acted last month. Sometimes local government can be ahead of the slowness, you might say, of what it takes federal and state governments to do.
1: And we did get a text from the Lord Mayor, Anna Reynolds, just now, saying we're in pre-election period, so caretaker arrangements prevent the council making new policy decisions, but council staff can probably deal with this as part of operating the aquatic centre safely and those areas. So they may be able, Susan, to put some of those rules in place immediately. I know at the aquatic centre you're not allowed cameras or to have your phone out in the dressing rooms as it is. So I think you'll have pretty good consensus on that. And I'd love to hear from you this morning. Would you like to see these smart glasses banned in your council area? Yay or nay? 0438922936. People also saying, Susan, the hospital, they're often used in that way inappropriately. Yeah. And filming can be really harmful, and in classrooms. And even at the candidate forum last night, people were pulling their phones out to film each other as a sort of microaggression. What do you think should be done in terms of smart glasses, even at council meetings?
0: Well, that's a very good point. And what do we think should be done in terms of smart glasses? I mean, there's the potential there for journalists to wear them when they're having casual conversations with people or walking through the security to go into Parliament House. You know, I mean, there's all sorts of circumstances where these could be very difficult and very risky behaviours. So, I mean, the council really only has control over council property, and it has an absolute duty to protect our most vulnerable. But I also want to acknowledge right now, Rick, that these glasses also, for some people, do have a role as an accessibility aid. So it's very important that the way that it is controlled or managed is sensitive to those needs.
1: Yeah, and Emma Bennison is going to join us, CEO of the Disability Advocacy Network of Australia, to address that in just a second. Susan, as well as banning these glasses, you're concerned about accessibility in the community. What would you like to see happen to Hobart? Like, what's your vision if you want to be Deputy Lord Mayor for the city? In a minute.
0: Oh, my goodness. In a minute. Okay. Obviously, we need housing. And I think council needs, I mean, it's taken some steps, but it needs to work much harder to make sure that we can get housing in our city. The thing that makes businesses in the CBD thrive and makes our city safer is more people in the city. And that means more people living in the city. And at the moment, there are big blockers in the way of developing more medium density housing in the city. I would also focus very much on footpaths. We've got some very nice footpaths in the inner city, but we have whole streets that don't have footpaths. And we have whole streets that have holes and hillocks in them, in their footpaths. So I think they're two things that I would talk about almost directly. Yeah.
1: Susan Wallace, candidate for Deputy Lord Mayor, wanting a ban on smart glasses. Would you support that, yay or nay? 0438922936. Emma Bennison is CEO of Disability Advocacy Network Australia. Emma, good morning.
2: Good morning, Rick. How are you going?
1: Good, thank you. So when you hear about bans on smart glasses like this, why are they a barrier to people?
2: The bans are actually really concerning to me as a person who's totally blind. I use these glasses all the time for navigation, to get descriptions of items in shopping, in shops, in supermarkets, to understand what's around me, all sorts of incredibly freeing, you know, use cases that people don't even think about. So I don't know why we would ban the glasses when what we should be doing is actually prosecuting the people who are misusing them. I don't see why those of us who are blind or vision impaired should be disadvantaged and diminished in our ability to navigate around the community and be part of the community, when in fact we should be prosecuting the people who are misusing the technology. So I'd be really concerned if a ban was to occur.
1: I guess the danger there is that if people are abusing that technology, people are getting abused, and then we're prosecuting them, and preventing that happening is, I guess, important. But there must be ways to allow people to wear them if it's clear that they're using it.
2: Well, my experience is that if people want to misuse technology, they will find a way to do that. And just banning the technology as a blanket solution doesn't work. Yeah. But what it will do is make it more difficult for myself and others who use these glasses for really important purposes to participate in community. And when you couple that with the recent NDIS cuts to social and community participation supports, it's an even bigger concern for us.
3: ABC News, good morning. I'm Loretta Loberger. Tech giant OpenAI is expected to face tough questions over the Medicare breach at a federal parliamentary inquiry into artificial intelligence today. Political reporter Nicole Asher has the details.
4: First up, they'll be expected to answer why their agents were able to breach Australian government websites. Now, this all relates to the news that broke late last month, just under a fortnight ago, where we heard that OpenAI's agents had crept in beyond what was publicly available on a Medicare database and some other both government, federal government and state government websites. The other thing that raised a lot of questions at the time and that will get put to OpenAI today is why it took the company so long to alert the federal government to this issue. Now,
3: Prime Minister Anthony Albanese will head to one of the least visited countries in the world today to see how climate change is threatening the existence of small island nations. Climate reporter Romy Stevens is in Fiji.
5: High-level climate talks are being held in Tuvalu, a tiny island nation in the Pacific Ocean. It's part of a push from Australia to spotlight the region's fight against climate change during pre-COP, which comes ahead of next month's main United Nations climate conference, COP31. The Albanese government initially wanted prime ministers and presidents to attend the event, but has been criticised for the slim turnout. Leaders from Timor-Leste and Mauritius are the only ones expected to attend outside of the Pacific.
3: A member of a Tasmanian community heritage group says a piece of history has been lost with the destruction of an abandoned mental health hospital in the state's south. The original Millbrook Rise building at New Norfolk was gutted by a fire in the early hours of yesterday morning, with the Tasmania Fire Service still investigating the cause. The hospital opened in the 1930s to treat World War I veterans and their families before becoming part of the Royal Derwent Hospital and then closed in the early 2000s. Mark Krause from the Willow Court Heritage Group says a piece of New Norfolk's history is now lost.
6: So that was really difficult, I think, for the community to see that gone. But also, you know, it's only 90 years old next year, so there's a little bit of that history is now gone.
3: Fire investigators are working to determine the cause of a blaze that caused significant damage to a home in the state's southeast overnight. Crews were called to the house in 3rd Avenue in Midway Point just before 10 o'clock and arrived to find it fully involved in fire. Police say the residents were home at the time but were able to leave, and no injuries have been reported. Turning overseas, and a bereaved father has accused Israel's Prime Minister of failing to keep his country safe and allowing Hamas to launch its deadly October 7 attacks almost 3 years ago. Middle East correspondent Matthew Doran reports.
7: Benjamin Netanyahu was speaking at one of the state memorials for the victims of Hamas's deadly attacks, saying he felt the nation's pain when the father of one of the men killed during the raids interrupted his speech. Israeli media is reporting the man is Yaakov Godot, the father of Tom Godot, who was mistakenly killed by Israeli soldiers after they stormed his house, which had been seized by Hamas fighters, and shot him. The IDF reportedly didn't tell his family its forces killed him until 2025. Mr. Godot yelled at the Prime Minister that he'd failed to protect the 1,200 killed during Hamas's raids, and he was a disgrace.
3: The United States has withdrawn all of its B-1 bombers from a British airbase a week after five men were arrested nearby on suspicion of preparing terrorist acts. Police were called to RAF Fairford in southwest England last month after a local farmer reported a group of men with several vans engaged in suspicious activity. It prompted a counter-terrorism probe and forced evacuations at 85 homes near the airbase where the US planes had been stationed, including some used to carry out recent strikes on Iran. Now to Tasmania's weather, there's a gale warning for the lower east and southeast coasts and for the southwest and central west coasts. There's a strong wind warning for remaining coastal waters, southern inshore waters and the lakes. There's a bushwalkers weather alert for parts of the west and a sheep graziers warning for the Upper Derwent Valley and the southeast. For the state, showers about the west extending statewide during the morning before contracting and easing to the west and south during the evening. For Hobart, showers a top of 15. ABC News.
8: This is Breakfast with Rick Goddard, 936 ABC Hobart.
1: You know the nightmare, the one where you can't wake yourself up from it, but you're on stage and everyone else knows what to do and the audience are all staring at you and you don't even know the lines. This was the reality for Natalie Venetaci. She'll join us in a little bit from now to tell us what it was like to perform off script with some of Australia's best performers in the Agatha Christie production that was on the Theatre Royal stage on Saturday. I was there. Leon Compton, morning's presenter.
9: Good morning. You were there while this happened.
1: I was there.
9: And so
1: it was awesome.
9: I love it when you know this world really well, both professionally and personally. Mm. So how do you not break the fourth wall when she's standing? How do you believe what's happening on the stage? Or did it change the nature of the whole shebang?
1: Like, who knows how it felt for the people on stage? The thing is, for your audience, right, they only see one night of the show. That's the show they see. And it just becomes invisible after a while.
9: Like
1: you
9: subtitles.
1: You hardly notice it. Yeah, it's like subtitles. And so, you know, she was carrying it often in her upstage hand. I might have had it in the downstage hand myself. But, just turning the paper, you could see her, like, it was a main character. It wasn't a small part. Like, the whole show hinges around this person. So she had to create that character and deliver it credibly. Well, you got Eric Thompson there, you know, from, what was he, all the TV shows, Stingers, Stingrays, whatever. There's some high-caliber people, Colin Dean, you know. You've got to hold your own with those people. They'll sneak upstage of you otherwise.
9: Oh, they'll sneak upstage. Yeah, is that like coming out of the sun when you're trying to attack an enemy plane?
1: Yeah, absolutely. They just sort of sneak backwards upstage so you have to turn to face them so they're facing the audience and you have your back to them.
9: Is that what you do with your mortal stage enemy?
1: It's a jungle out there.
9: You sneak upstage.
1: Yeah.
9: I love that. I love that. My only bit of real, I mean, apart from the stuff you've taught me over many years, is Guy who said, if anyone ever delivers a line with their foot up on any item.
1: Yes.
9: I
1: get it.
9: You get it? Where they park their foot on a fence post or a couch, they're a complete knob. That was his great bit of advice to me.
1: Yeah, knob alert.
9: Yeah, I love that bit of advice. Anyone who ever delivers a line. So now, because you see it. You'll see it in ads. Yeah. You'll see it in, you know, this and that. If anyone puts their foot up on something and their elbow down on their knee to deliver a line, that person is a tosser.
1: Yeah, absolutely hilarious.
9: Hey, coming up for you after 8:30 this morning, we had a really powerful conversation yesterday with someone who's, you know, has made claims about being attacked in a supermarket in Tasmania only last week, young people. And it just raised for this former police officer concerns about Tasmania's bail laws, the idea that they hold no fear for young people and that with reform, they could be better. Well, we're going to catch up with retired magistrate Michael Hill this morning, and he'll take us inside his seeing of that story. You know, is it that young people who have come into contact with the justice system are acting like bail laws in Tasmania don't matter? And is it possible that the community now who bumps up against, you know, shop owners, security guards, the wider community also feel like they don't have confidence in bail laws that young people are acting out. A small number of young people are acting out with impunity in ways that make everybody feel less safe. We'll talk about that after 8:30. And, of course, we're off to a couple more councils today, Kingborough and Flinders Island. We'll talk to the mayoral candidates from those parts of the state and lots more.
1: Brilliant stuff.
9: Now. Catch you
1: Thanks
9: then.
1: Thanks very much, Leon Compton, 936 ABC Radio Hobart. And we had a great explainer from Andrew Hawkey on how to vote in these elections as the postal votes appear in your letterbox. This question, just clarifying, is there only postal or phone voting? There is really only postal voting unless you have a need to vote by phone, i.e. you can't read the materials. So if you're vision impaired, that would be why. Or you're interstate or overseas, then you can vote by phone. Otherwise, it's all postal, and it's up to you to get that done, get it back in the envelope and send it off, or your vote won't count. And voting is compulsory in council elections. And Andrew Hawkey made the point, you know, to run is courageous, and the people who've put themselves on the line to do that deserve at least your attention to read the ballot paper or get it read to you and number the votes in as much detail as you are able to. So, very handy. But we'll try and get that up online. Also, if you would like to meet the Lord Mayoral candidates, they'll all be here. Well, all but one. I wonder if this one person's going to change their mind. At the ABC Centre with me, I'm going to speed date the candidates for you so you can get a sense at how able they are to maintain consensus with people they don't agree with, to charismatically present a vision for Hobart that is something you can believe in, beyond just undoing things, stopping things, banning things, or changing things backwards. So if you want to join us, text Lord Mayor now to 0438922936 and we'll send you a link. You have to then click on the link and fill out the form. It's a bit like postal voting, to have your say. So please get around that. And we'd love to see you here. There's a whole bunch of people coming. It's going to be an absolute vibe.
10: Are there any winners in the cost of living crisis? Has gambling become our national sport? How much more can our farmers survive? What's causing the algal bloom? Can we afford the energy transition?
11: Questions, they've never been more important. So the one thing we'll never question is our duty to keep asking. ABC News, keep asking.
1: 20 to 8, 936 ABC Radio Hobart. So there's this production of the Agatha Christie play And Then There Were None on at the Theatre Royal. And weirdly, on Saturday, it kept touching me at different times of the day. So I have a friend who spends a lot of time with the guy who runs the box office there. I'm like, how was your day? And he's like, well, I've just been cancelling all these tickets and freaking out. And then I saw John X. And he's like, I haven't cancelled a show in 40 years. But I think we'll go ahead tonight, which is the show that I was going to, because actor Natalie Vanatucci had said yes to walking on stage with a script and pulling off performing basically a lead role in a show that you hardly knew. Hi, Natalie.
12: Hello.
1: This is a nightmare.
12: Oh, it was
1: scary. People literally have nightmares about this.
12: Yeah, I do too.
1: Yeah. So when did you get the call to be the world's fastest understudy?
12: So on Friday, I got a call from Cassie X, one of the producers, and she said, what are you doing? Are you free tonight? And I was like, oh, yeah, I am. And she said, look, one of our actors is sick. Have you seen the show? And I said, no. And she's like, okay, well, let's get you in the theatre to watch the show. Uh-huh. And so it was pretty much Lucinda pushed through. Like, you couldn't even tell she was sick on Friday. Like, it was like professional standard. She was amazing.
1: And explain the role that Lucinda's playing.
12: So Lucinda is pretty much playing the last woman standing out of all of the suspects.
1: Yeah.
12: And she's pretty much playing the protagonist of the whole show. Really.
1: Yeah.
12: She's so on the whole time.
1: Without spoiling the show, the plot, a bunch of people on an island, everyone starts dying and you don't know who's going to be the person until you get right to the very end.
12: Yes.
1: So it's a massive role.
12: Yes. So
1: a lot of words. It's a very wordy script.
12: Very, very wordy. Yeah. Lots of listening as well. So I went and watched the show on the Friday night.
1: Yeah.
12: And then I wrote down all of her blocking in the script that I had.
1: Uh-huh.
12: Blocking, for those that don't know, is just, you know, where she walks, where she sits, who she's talking to, all of that kind of stuff.
1: Now, Natalie, at this point, right, you're kind of invested, aren't you? Because if you turn around and you're the only option they've asked to come and go, I can't do it.
12: Yeah.
1: It's dead.
12: Yes.
1: Did you feel like maybe you would like to say no? I don't want my first interaction with Eric Thompson, star of daytime TV, to be me fluffing around with my script.
12: Honestly, so Cassie
1: He's
12: asked
1: very charismatic,
12: me.
1: Isn't he handsome?
12: He's so lovely.
1: Yeah.
12: He said, she asked me, and I said, like, I was thinking in my head, No, I don't want to do this. But what came out of my mouth was, yes, yes, I'll do
1: you
12: it.
1: You had to, yeah.
12: Yeah, like you kind of have to. And I think that's what's amazing about Tassie Theatre is that we are a community, we are a family, and you kind of got to rally together sometimes and just help out your family. Really.
1: Yeah, and I know a lot of people were inconvenienced, you know, for the matinee that was cancelled, and I've had a few people texting going, honestly, on a production that big, why are there not understudies? There is absolutely no way people can afford to stage a production that big. Yeah. Let alone with understudies. And you know, John and Cassie produce these shows as commercial ventures. There's not arts funding or anything. There's no cushion. No. So that's money they're losing.
12: Yes.
1: When they're cancelling tickets.
12: Yeah, there is no funding at all. It's something that we are all currently fighting for in community theatre and professional theatre down here. We're not getting enough funding. And when there is funding, I feel like it's not really going to locals or people that are going to be creating really strong, good work that showcases local actors.
1: Yeah, and there's plenty of talent on there. Okay, so you walk out. So John does a little announcement.
12: Yes.
1: Very short, actually, which was really great. Just going, she's going to do this off the script today. That's it. And then here we go.
12: Yeah, so that morning when they cancelled the matinee, that was pretty much so I could walk through the show with all of the actors.
1: Mm-hmm.
12: And so it was pretty much like a stop-start. Okay, I move in here, I'm going to write that down in my script. And then at the very end, without saying too much, one of the actors ends up grabbing the character that I ended up filling in for. And I had to learn this fight choreography. So
1: wow. Because that's the thing, isn't it? It's not just saying the words in order. It's about standing in the right place, being in the right light, facing the right person, trying to remember who the heck everybody is.
12: Yeah, and understanding the psychology of the character as well. So that was what I was most nervous about, is I didn't want to just go on stage and say the lines. Mm. I wanted to literally understand why she's saying what she's saying, who is she saying it to, and just trying to create like a really small backstory and understanding her story arc.
1: Because she's the most complicated character in the show. Quarter to 8, 936 ABC Radio Hobart. You are listening to the woman who has lived a nightmare that many of us have had of presenting a presentation but you don't know any of the words and everyone is staring at you, or doing a play. At least you had pants on.
12: Yeah, thank God.
1: That was good. did you coincidentally exactly fit the costume of Lucinda, who you're replacing?
12: No. So so that morning I went and saw Susan Williams, who's the costume designer. So I went and hung out at Exit Left and just tried on a whole lot of costumes for about an hour. And then I walked from Exit Left to the Theatre Royal at 12:30 for the 4.5 hour rehearsal that I had with the actors.
1: To block it in.
12: Yeah.
1: Yeah.
12: Who were just so lovely. They were so kind. It was the most beautiful cast I've ever worked with. It was, I actually have a bit of FOMO that I don't get to work with them. No,
1: so I was going to say, now you walk away. Lucinda's well. She's
12: back. Yes, thank God.
1: And you're just back on the street.
12: I am.
1: And no one again.
12: I know. I'm like, I think I just really want to congratulate and just talk how beautiful this cast was to work with and how patient they were with me. And Eric Thompson, for example, like I had a bit of anxiety going in because, you know, he's got a high status in this industry.
1: Yeah.
12: And I walked in and he made me feel like I was his equal. He was so humble and so lovely. And all of them just made me feel like I belonged there and, it was comfortable to be on stage with them.
1: Well, sitting in the audience that night as well, because I'm like, how's this going to go? And sometimes casts can be a little bit uneven, and there's definitely an aura when Eric walked out, you know, that star kind of quality, and seen that with, you know, you go and see Sound of Music or something, like two of them are like shining.
12: Yeah.
1: And you were right there.
12: Yeah.
1: Voice like cut glass, effortlessly filled the theatre, which a lot of people couldn't even do because it wasn't mic'd. You know, these are actual actors with their real voices, which was nice.
12: Yeah. I was a bit nervous about that. I actually asked Bill, one of the actors, if she could hear me, because I haven't been on stage for about 3.5 years. So
1: really?
12: Yeah. I haven't been on stage. I've been doing a lot of like film and TV stuff.
1: Yeah.
12: So I felt a little bit out of practice, to be honest. And but she said, no, I can hear you. It's all good. So yeah, the acoustics of the Theatre Royal just are amazing.
1: Well, yeah, there's plenty of people who are incomprehensible on that stage. No, you have a voice like cut glass. It was really strong.
12: Thank you.
1: It must have been such a high.
12: It was unreal. It was a real out of body experience. And once it was done, I just breathed out. I was like, oh, I can't. Like, I still actually can't believe I did that. It's like there's a real pride that I actually have for myself that I'm. You know, that I'm happy to say that I'm I'm really proud, you know.
1: Because the rest of those people, like, learned their lines, they had rehearsals. I mean, anyone could do, they didn't do what you did.
12: Yeah. That's drama school, you know. That's what drama school trained me for, really. Yeah. It was nice afterwards to just kind of go, okay, cool, that happened. I can go to bed now and just relax because it was just a crazy 24 hours.
1: What I'd like you to see you do now is somehow like cross-infect Eric Thompson and then just put a beard on and just do his part. Like each night you turn up in someone else's role and just pull it off. Oh, I'm the big South African guy.
12: Oh my gosh, yes.
1: That's a great character.
12: It's an awesome character. Yeah.
1: Natalie Vanatacci, who filled in at the last minute and then there were none, the Agatha Christie play on with what, like a week to run?
12: Yeah, I think they've got a week left.
1: Yeah.
12: Yes.
1: Tonight. To do, and you'll just be sitting at home hearing the echoes of this incredible moment playing out as the world moves on without you. So what's on your dance card? What's coming up for you? What are you working on?
12: Oh, cool. So there's a few things. I've currently got a creative development that I'm working on with artists Nicola Ingram and Samantha James Radford.
1: Oh, cool.
12: And it's just a political devised piece that I don't want to say too much about because it's very much in the early stages. But we just finished our first creative development with Performing Lines Taz and Moona Arts Centre. So we're hoping to have hopefully get some more funding.
1: Yeah.
12: And then with that, we're going to create it over a couple of years and hopefully perform it once the election comes into play.
1: Oh, okay. So you're trying to drive it towards that moment.
12: Yes, towards that moment. Yeah. And then I work a lot with Alison Stanton Cook, who's a phenomenal vertical series creator down here and just director and filmmaker. Mm. So we've got a couple of things that are up our sleeve there as well.
1: Because we spoke to her about the one, because you made that one with her, didn't you?
12: Oh, which one?
1: Oh, yeah, which one?
12: I did Row with her, which is a short film about a teacher. But she's got a lot of Vertical's Instagram series. Mm. So she's doing a lot of that stuff. So we're currently thinking about doing an improvised series of two actors that interview professional actors in Tassie while we improvise them as these characters. Think like Prue and True off Kath and Kim.
1: Sounds hilarious. Well, keep an eye out for it. In the meantime, well done. Elspeth has texted in 0438922936 to say we were there too. It was a brilliant production. Natalie was wonderful.
12: Oh, thank you so much.
1: Nightmare turned into a dream. Natalie Vanatacci there. I'm Rick Goddard. It's 9:28. Weather and traffic are next.
13: Tasmania's courts have seen a 40% increase in applications relating to breaches of family violence orders.
14: It's crazy to me that numbers are going up and up each day and it's just being normalised.
13: So will new laws help tackle the rise of this insidious crime?
15: The purpose of that fund is actually to support victim survivors.
13: I'm Airlie Ward here, TassieCast on ABC Listen Now.
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17: Now we're talking weather.
1: Michael Conway's at the Bureau. G'day, Michael.
18: G'day, Rick. On Hobart, we've got 15 degrees today and a few showers about. It's going to ease up tomorrow, fine weather tomorrow statewide, and warming up on Thursday into the... We've got, what's our forecast for Hobart? We've got 25, so 15 today, 25 on Friday.
1: Okay, and warnings?
18: We have a few. We've got today gale warnings for the Lower East, South East, South West and Central West, and strong wind warnings for all other coastal waters, also strong wind warnings for all the South East inshore waters. tomorrow, Storm Bay, east of Flinders Island, upper east, lower east and south east have strong wind warnings. And we also have a bushwalkers weather alert for the Western District and a warning to sheep grazers for the upper Derwent Valley and south east.
1: And the top again today?
18: 15 in Hobart.
1: Thanks, Michael. Michael Conway at the Bureau. 6 to 8 travel times. Traffic's moderate. Pardon me, on the Tasman Bridge, and the Brooker Highway is moving quite well. The verdict today, would you like to see smart glasses banned in certain locations around the Hobart municipality? We've heard from the Lord Mayor, Anna Reynolds, that there is some action being taken, because certainly in a lot of the places where people might have an entry point, they can ban them just as a matter of business, swimming pools and things like that. But what about playgrounds? And how would you make sure they're accessible to people who need them for access to things? Now, we heard this news today in the paper that the government's been leasing out the Derwent Entertainment Centre to Larry Kesselman for less than it would cost to rent most houses in the northern suburbs. Ruth Forrest is the chair of the Public Accounts Committee, and she spoke with Lucy Braden on Drive about this yesterday.
17: Well, the lease arrangements are quite a complex document. When we've attached to the report, if anyone wants to go and read it, the actual excerpt of the agreement for members of the public to have a look at. But it's pretty clear that the lease payment is not a huge amount, and there's still the state has an obligation to pay an annual CPI adjusted hiring fee contribution of up to $175,000 to support community access. Which effectively reduces the loan agreement. That wasn't disclosed during the Public Works Committee assessment of the works on the Derwent Entertainment Centre, now My State Bank Arena, for the purposes of rebuilding it to facilitate the NBL Jack Jumpers team. So there's still a lot of questions that need answering around that, but we wanted to report what we'd found to date, particularly, and ask the government to pause the negotiations until they do properly inform the Parliament and the public of the status of those negotiations to look at, you know, when and how will that lease be reviewed, and also to look at should we be using an open and transparent process to dispose of any land on this site? It is a highly valuable site. And now that the Dowsing Point land is potentially available, has been announced through the disposal through the Commonwealth Government, it makes a very large and, you know, riverfront parcel of land that you would think would increase the value. The other thing is the valuation that was most recently done is now out of date, would need to be redone anyway. Mm. So there's a whole range of reasons why we think we needed to report to raise these matters and ask the government for a more transparent update.
1: Ruth Forrest there, and this is as a whole bunch of sports clubs told us yesterday that they're paying thousands of dollars for the use of their spaces. So it does seem quite inequitable, and we'll see how it plays out over the week. The verdict today, would you support a ban on smart glasses by councils in facilities that they manage? Hank's in Kingston. Hello, Hank.
19: Yes, good morning.
1: What are your thoughts?
19: Well, my thoughts are that these glasses are an invasion of privacy, but especially I think about children and the use of it at swimming pools and so on and so forth. And when you see the amount of children's pornography and so on that's being, you know, spread by people like Meta and so on, I think there should be a total ban on them.
1: All right, Hank, thanks for your call this morning. And Karen says, our friend's legally blind and has started using smart glasses as a vision aid to read instructions on food packaging and signage, report football scores on the TV. How will this affect people like him in the future? And that is the line that has to be walked, doesn't it? Really, really carefully. And we'll see how that goes. You might be hearing a few stories about the TCCI candidate forum yesterday descending into a bit of chaos. That won't be happening here on the 8th, I can guarantee you that. We'll have the 10 of the 11 candidates have agreed to come. We're still working on that last one to turn up and speak to you and tell you what they will do to make Hobart a better city. I don't know why they wouldn't come and take that opportunity. But yeah, we'll have them all here and you can join them on the 8th at 10 o'clock in the morning. Just text Lord Mayor to 0438922936. We've got a whole bunch of people coming. It's going to be an absolute scene. If you can't make it though, don't worry. We will be putting it out on social media and on radio. Their short pitches for their policies and their vision for the future as well. And how well they think they can generate consensus in a small group of people, particularly whom they don't agree with. How good are they at listening? Very important role for Hobart's Lord Mayor. And of course, they've got to represent Hobart as a city to the rest of the world. How good are they at being that person? I'll be speed dating the candidates for you. Love to have you there. Really hope you can come and join us. Leon Compton will be hitting the Kingborough mayoral muster after 9 a.m. to give you a sense of what your options are in that municipality. And he's been doing really incredible coverage of getting around all of the municipalities and making sure that you have a sense personally of who the people are you are choosing as the postal ballot arrives in your letterbox today or this week. Quite wild weather out there. Please take care on the roads. Traffic is lighter because it's school holidays, but it is wet. It is a bit slippery out there as well. So leave lots of space, put your lights on, take time to brake gently. I'm Rick Goddard, top of 15 today. It is 12 at the moment. 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
20: Or across the globe,
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0: ABC News, good morning. I'm Loretta Loberger. A parliamentary inquiry into artificial intelligence will today push a senior representative from OpenAI to explain its breaches of Australian government websites. OpenAI's chief strategy officer has flown in from the US and will give evidence about what the company has implemented to help prevent similar breaches in the future. Labor MP Joe Briskie, who leads the Joint Select Committee into Artificial Intelligence, says the inquiry's findings will guide future AI policy.
1: I've got a report by the end of the year. It is about helping provide the Parliament with the information it needs to consider where we go next for AI, in particular in reference to the Australian standards that the Prime Minister has announced will be coming to the Parliament.
0: The Tasmanian Electoral Commission says more than 430,000 ballot papers are being delivered this week as elections open for all of the state's 29 councils. The elections are conducted by postal ballot and voting is compulsory for everyone on the state electoral roll. Voting closes on Tuesday, October 27th. Tasmania's Electoral Commissioner Andrew Hawkey has told 936 ABC Hobart people who are interstate, overseas or who have a print disability are able to vote by telephone.
2: Individuals that have a print disability, whether that's vision impaired or literacy levels, they can use the telephone voting system. It'll start from Monday next week and it'll go for 2 weeks to the Friday before the close of poll.
0: Turning overseas, and a dozen bomber aircraft are returning to the US after they were quickly withdrawn from an English airbase at the centre of concerns over a possible threat from Iran. Here's North America correspondent Cayman Gok.
3: Some of the B-1 bombers have returned to their home stations in the United States after they were swiftly withdrawn from the United Kingdom's RAF Fairford base. US President Donald Trump confirmed there was a security threat.
4: I mean, they didn't fly out by accident. Yeah.
3: It comes only days after British police arrested and later released a group of men over a suspected terror plot at the base northwest of London. British Prime Minister Andy Burnham said there were strong indications Iran played a role in that incident, but Iran has denied involvement. Iran has previously threatened any base the US uses to attack the country is a legitimate target. Cayman Gok, ABC News, Washington.
0: King Charles's brother Andrew Mountbatten-Windsor is taking legal action against British police over his arrest earlier this year. Europe correspondent Mazoe Ford reports.
5: Andrew Mountbatten-Windsor isn't challenging his high-profile arrest, but rather the search warrants British police carried out at his home and former home at the time. The King's younger brother was detained on suspicion of misconduct in public office in the wake of information that emerged from the Epstein files. The investigation is still ongoing, but the former prince denies any wrongdoing and no charges have been brought. His lawyers have applied for a judicial review to challenge the lawfulness of the warrants used for Sandringham and Royal Lodge. A hearing will be held at the High Court on Thursday. Mazoe Ford, ABC News, London.
0: To sport, and in 2020 cricket, the Hobart Hurricanes have announced Tim Ward and Will Prestwich will be part of this season's Big Bash campaign. Opening batter Ward has signed a one-season deal while bowler Prestwich will play for Hobart for at least the next 2 years. Ward says he's worked hard to improve as a limited overs cricketer.
6: I was pretty intimidated by the white ball stuff. Felt like I didn't have the skill set, but just behind closed doors, put the work in and found that after I got a few scores, you know, the confidence comes and now I feel like I can play at that level and really deliver for the team.
0: Mary Fowler has withdrawn from the Matildas squad ahead of soccer friendlies against Germany and Haiti. The Manchester City forward will not take part in this month's international matches due to personal reasons and will be replaced by midfielder Leah Davidson. Davidson has made 4 appearances for the national side since making her debut in 2024. Now to Tasmania's weather. There's a gale warning for the lower east and southeast coasts and for the southwest and central west coasts. There's a strong wind warning for remaining coastal waters, southern inshore waters and the lakes. For the state, showers about the west extending statewide during the morning before contracting and easing to the west and south during the evening. A top of 14 degrees for Burnie today, 15 for both Devonport and Hobart, 16 the top for Launceston. 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
7: Good morning. Welcome to AM. I'm Rachel Mealy, coming to you from the lands of the Turrbal and Yuggera people in Brisbane. On today's program, OpenAI, the company behind the hacking of the Medicare website, faces a grilling at a parliamentary inquiry, and how scammers are targeting the online recruitment sector.
8: Could use your image. They could generate an AI clone to bypass authentication checks, say the banks or government websites or even in the companies.
7: The Coalition will release its immigration policy later today with indications it'll focus on a crackdown on visa overstayers, students and temporary visa holders with non-essential skills. Politically, immigration is a sensitive topic for the Coalition as it tries to counter the rising popularity of One Nation. Our political reporter Lexi Junewick joins us now from Parliament House in Canberra. Lexi, what more do we know about the Coalition's migration policy?
9: Good morning, Rachel. We know that the Coalition will meet this morning and then make this long-awaited policy public. Now, the ABC has learned that under the Coalition's policy, if elected, net overseas migration, or NOM, will be reduced to 100,000 or around that figure in the first year. And from there on in, we know that the Coalition would tie that net overseas migration rate to the pace of home building. So that was announced earlier by opposition leader Angus Taylor in his budget in reply earlier this year. And if we look at the current state of play, that would be around 170,000. And it's under the premise that each migrant needs a house to themselves. Now, we are expecting to see that announcement this morning. But in the lead up, we have seen some Liberal ministers, and we actually heard from Shadow Assistant Minister for International Development, Dave Sharma, asked on Radio National Breakfast a short time ago whether the opposition had done any modelling on its policy. Here's how he responded.
10: I can't reveal the modelling that's been done. I'm not familiar with it, but there has been significant modelling done through the Parliamentary Budget Office and other agencies that do economic modelling, and I expect that will be part of the announcement when it comes about what the impact is, because we do want to look very closely at what the impact will be on the budget but also on the economy.
7: Shadow Assistant Minister for International Development Dave Sharma speaking this morning. And Lexi, from what we know, how does it compare to the government's policy and One Nation's?
9: So, Rachel, in early September, we saw the government stand up with its own long-awaited migration policy. It wants to reduce that net overseas migration, or NOM, figure to 245,000 by June next year, and then to a rate of 225,000 by next financial year. And if we're looking at current NOM, that was just over 292,000 in the year to March. So it's higher than the Coalition's target. But on the other end of the spectrum, we know that minor party One Nation unveiled its own migration policy right at the start of September. It's a lot more drastic than both Labor and indeed the Coalition. It wants to slash immigration by 750,000 places over 3 years. It's deemed this particular idea net negative migration, and it wants to do that to give Australians, in its words, breathing space. And after that, we know that the party would pursue what it's described as a ceiling of 130,000 in the NOM program, and that would be reviewed year on year. I think it paints a very interesting picture between Labor and the Coalition. We know that Angus Taylor and indeed Shadow Home Affairs Minister John O'Dunham, they met with Prime Minister Anthony Albanese a few weeks ago with a list of demands on what it wanted to see if it was to work with the government on a migration policy. It wanted to see Australia only welcoming as many people as it can house, and also that those who do not want to live by Australian values, they don't want them to be allowed to stay. Now, this meeting did go ahead. It did stall these negotiations and these talks, and then in the weeks following, we saw Home Affairs Minister Tony Burke stand up with the Labor's migration policy, and he said that, you know, they would have liked to have worked with the Coalition to create legislation to pursue that net overseas migration target, but in the absence of that, we know that the government is pursuing that particular target through both ministerial directions and indeed regulation.
7: Lexi Junewick in Canberra. Robert Brunig is the director of the Tax and Transfer Policy Institute at the Crawford School of Public Policy. We spoke a short time ago. Professor Brunig, thanks for joining AM.
11: Thanks, Rachel.
7: The Coalition is yet to release the full detail of its policy, but early indications are that net migration would be reduced to about 100,000 in the first year, and that's expected to rise to 160,000 4 years after the election of a Liberal National Government. How do you see that target?
11: So that's quite a bit lower than what we currently have. We saw net overseas migration surge in the period just over COVID, and that was in large part driven by students who came flooding back to Australia and also temporary workers such as backpackers. We also changed some of the rules for backpackers that made it easier for them to stay longer, and people responded to that, I think, much more than we thought they were going to. So, you know, Labor's target for net overseas migration is 225,000 a year. That's what they have in the intergenerational report. I think at the moment it's a little higher than that, but if you look at the fact that many of the people who came post-COVID were temporary and they're going to leave in the next few years, we're kind of on track to hit that Labor target. Hitting a Liberal target of that 100,000 or 160,000 sounds like it would involve some pretty hard choices about who not to let into the country or who to nudge to depart the country.
7: There are indications this morning that the net overseas migration rate under a Liberal National Government would be tied to the availability of housing. What's your view on that particular aspect?
11: First of all, I think it's a mistake to kind of obsess about the number, and I see all of the parties doing this. You know, really the question is, who are the migrants that we want to come to Australia? And in many ways, the kind of quality of migrants, I think, is actually much more important than the overall number, but we can come back to that. On the housing issue, I don't think there's a whole lot of evidence that migrants are causing the housing crisis. I mean, housing is primarily about supply, it's about incomes, and it's about interest rates. We had very low interest rates for 20 years. That drove up house prices considerably. Now we see interest rates going up. We actually see house prices dropping. And we don't see first home buyers now moving into that because house prices are dropping simply because, you know, interest rates are very high. So the cost of doing that for them is very high. Migrants tend to live very concentrated. You know, most of the, I guess, the, you know, the migrants they might try to keep out of the country would be students or backpackers or temporary workers. These people are often living in group houses. They're often grouped up together in apartments. There's just not a lot of evidence that you know, housing is going to get much better without them. The lack of housing construction is a 20-year problem. It's not something we're going to solve in 6 months.
7: The indications are that the cuts under the Coalition's policy would come from temporary visa holders and the number of lower-skilled migrants. Do you think that that's the right mix?
11: I think it is important to think about the quality of the migrants that we have. And really, there's kind of three pools of migrants, right? We have humanitarian migrants that come in because they're escaping something in their home country. We have family reunification migrants. And for people for whom we've granted permanency or citizenship, it's important to allow them to reunite with their family. So mostly, if you're talking about cuts, you're talking about something in the skilled migration program. What we know about those skilled migrants is that they contribute a great deal to the economy, but it's pretty mixed. Some contribute a lot and some contribute less. And I think trying to target the ones who really contribute a lot is a worthwhile policy goal.
7: Professor Brunig, thanks for joining AM.
11: Thanks, Rachel.
7: And Robert Brunig is from the Crawford School of Public Policy at the Australian National University. The company behind the hacking of Australia's Medicare website will today face a grilling from senators and MPs. A senior representative of OpenAI will appear before a parliamentary inquiry as the government faces calls to compel companies to report serious AI breaches. Here's political reporter Jack Mackay.
12: In the hot seat at a parliamentary inquiry, OpenAI will today get the chance to open up about the Medicare website hack.
13: It's about how do we make sure that doesn't happen again, what needs to change.
12: Labor MP Joe Briskie is chairing the inquiry, Her committee is probing both the risks and benefits artificial intelligence can bring to Australia.
13: What we've seen is that the theoretical has become real. I think Australians are really alive to that.
12: OpenAI's Chief Strategy Officer Jason Kwon is set to represent the company at today's hearings. The OpenAI Medicare breach took place in June, but only came to light in September, with the AI agent gaining access to both public and non-public data. It's raised broader questions about the security implications of the rapidly advancing technology.
14: The key issue for this committee is how does Australia get a say on our AI future? But then how do we use that say to protect our national interests?
12: That's national security expert Greg Sadler. He's the CEO of Good Ancestors, a charity that focuses on AI safety. His organisation is calling on the federal government to mandate that AI companies report critical safety incidents.
14: And it's commonplace in other safety critical industries. So in aviation or medicine, if something goes wrong or if there's a near miss, people have to report it so that there can be an investigation.
12: It's not just safety on the inquiry's agenda. Copyright rules will also come under the spotlight amid a push from tech companies for the government to change existing laws to help them better train their AI models in Australia. Louise Buckingham is the CEO of the Arts Law Centre of Australia and will also appear before the inquiry.
15: The sort of starting point being that there's a law that's perceived to be getting in the way of big tech. Let's change it. It's just crazy, really.
12: Her organisation is opposed to any watering down of Australia's copyright laws and points out artists already feel powerless amid the rise of AI.
15: It sounds dramatic, but it is accurate to say that the concern is existential.
12: Joe Brisky insists the government is trying to find a path that ensures creatives are properly protected.
13: There's an opportunity here for us to find a way in which we do that for our creatives, get a really good outcome for them, as well as enabling AI to be trained here and for us to shape it.
12: Other tech giants scheduled to appear at the inquiry include Google, Microsoft and Anthropic.
7: Jack Mackay reporting. You're listening to AM where it's 17 minutes past 8. Spain's Prime Minister Pedro Sanchez has called a snap poll after nationwide protests over housing affordability. Analysts say Prime Minister Sanchez is taking a high-stakes political gamble with his party trailing in almost every opinion poll. Europe correspondent Catherine Diss reports.
16: Murderers, murderers, yell protesters in Spain's capital, Madrid, as police carry an 87-year-old woman out on a stretcher from her home of more than seven decades. She was evicted by an investment firm. It sparked nationwide demonstrations and tent cities were erected across Madrid, Barcelona and Seville as Spaniards demanded affordable housing and rents. With Parliament rejecting the minority government's suite of housing measures, Prime Minister Pedro Sanchez has now called a snap election for the end of November. I reckon we need an election right now, one woman said. She went on to say, we need to get rid of him. He's doing a terrible job. He destroyed Spain, another said as she welcomed the poll. Over the past decade, the average rental price in Spain has almost doubled. The Bank of Spain estimates the country of about 50 million people is short around 700,000 homes, based on the gap between housing demand and new construction. Prime Minister Sanchez's failed housing decrees included automatic renewal of tenancy contracts, restrictions on evicting vulnerable tenants, and a plan to stop so-called vulture funds from buying in bulk to resell properties at higher prices. Pedro Sanchez says he had no choice but to call an election.
17: Los españoles y españolas,
18: you, the people of Spain, must decide.
16: The poll. Over the past decade, the average rental price in Spain has almost doubled. The Bank of Spain estimates the country of about 50 million people is short around 700,000 homes, based on the gap between housing demand and new construction. Prime Minister Sanchez's failed housing decrees included automatic renewal of tenancy contracts, restrictions on evictions.

0: what role you wish to play in it, and also what role you want Spain to play in it. Whether you wish to join that far-right wave that leads to regression wherever it governs, or whether you want Spain to remain a bastion of openness, social justice and environmental responsibility.
1: Analyst Luis Canego-Bernal says the Prime Minister is taking a high-stakes gamble to change the narrative.
2: What has been happening in Spain for the last year or so, you know, it had been mainly bad news for the government. And basically, Sánchez saw this as an opportunity to shift the agenda towards social issues, towards housing in this case.
1: Pedro Sánchez's popularity has risen among the global left for taking on the US President Donald Trump, for opposing a rise in defence spending within NATO, and he's even chastised Israel over its treatment of Palestinian people in Gaza. He's hoping the fear of the far right could work in his favour. But with conservative parties leading the polls, his strategy risks ushering a far-right party into Spanish government for the first time since the death of dictator Francisco Franco in 1975. This is Catherine Diss in London, reporting for AM.
3: China's gig economy has been soaking up workers struggling to find employment in the country's shrinking job market. But the sector's explosion has led to an often brutal fight for wages, with workers reporting long hours, few days off, and even breaking the law just to stay competitive. China correspondent Alison Horn reports from Beijing.
4: I'm running through an apartment complex chasing 20-year-old Qi Yusen, a food delivery driver in Beijing. Yusen has just 2 minutes left on a tight deadline to make the drop-off, or he'll cop a penalty that'll affect his ability to get future orders. It's a brutal way to earn a living for Yusen, driving at least 13 hours a day for about $45. He tells me he's only had one day off in the last 2 months. But this is what it takes to survive inside the world's biggest gig economy. More than 320 million Chinese workers are expected to be in what Beijing calls flexible employment by the end of this year, nearly half of the country's entire workforce. The explosion of the flexible employment sector that includes food and parcel drivers and ride-hailing workers is a sign of China's struggling economy and job market. Gig researcher Assistant Professor Angela Lin from the University of California says there's fierce competition in China for a dwindling number of desirable jobs.
5: The reason why a lot of workers go into the sector of food delivery is because in my conversation with them, they found food delivery work is one of the best kind of job among the very limited choice that were offered to them.
4: But the massive influx of people into the gig economy means competition to get orders and keep a good customer rating is fierce. Drivers I've spoken with are taking dangerous risks to keep their jobs. As I travel with Yusen, he races to meet deadlines as fast as 20 minutes. He says, sometimes I get anxious and I'll run red lights, speed or go against traffic. And if I make a wrong delivery, I get a $100 fine for what would have been an order where I'd earn about $1. But still, Yusen says this job is pretty good compared to his previous work as a security guard. And as China's youth unemployment rate nears 20%, it's a job he wants to hold on to, even if it means sometimes breaking the rules. This is Alison Horn in Beijing, reporting for AM.
3: Job seekers are being warned the online recruitment sector has been invaded by sophisticated fraudsters who are targeting people as soon as they update their online status to indicate they're looking for work. It includes fake job ads, scammers posing as recruiters, and offers for resume writing at hugely inflated prices. Yiying Li reports.
6: Former Chief Technology Officer Tony Young has been searching for work for 2.5 years. And has applied for more than 400 jobs.
7: There's a certain sense of pressure and urgency to try to find something.
6: He soon found some people were trying to take advantage of that. He was contacted by a fake recruiter on the website LinkedIn and asked to take some extra and expensive steps.
7: The person was saying, look, you know,

0: your resume is not quite a good fit for this, but I can do this for you and it's going to cost $1,000 or $2,000 or something.
1: On another occasion, a so-called career and talent leader from engineering consultancy Oricon emailed Tony Young about work opportunities. The ABC can confirm that no one from Oricon contacted Tony Young, and the person who did had cloned a LinkedIn profile belonging to one of the company's employees. Trevor Churchley owns a recruitment company and says scammers on LinkedIn have become more noticeable in the last 2 years.
2: Some of the telltale signs were they had no followers, no connections, unusual headlines, and so they were rather easy for someone like me who sees this stuff a lot to pick up. But you see, I'm not the target.
1: In July and August alone, the consumer watchdog, the ACCC, received 138 reports of scams relating to LinkedIn, with reported losses totaling over $250,000. Apart from the cost, there's also the question about what scammers can do with the information on your resume. Ryan Cole is a cybersecurity expert from the University of Queensland.
3: They could use your identity, or they could use your voice, or they could use your image, and they could generate an AI clone to bypass typical authentication checks on, say, the banks or government websites or even in the companies.
1: A spokesperson for the Australian Federal Police says it's aware of the job scams. In the written statement, it says,
4: LinkedIn is one of many social media and online networking platforms where criminals circulate fake job advertisements and attempt to engage potential victims.
1: The ABC contacted LinkedIn and a spokesperson says, scams are against its policies and the company takes proactive action to detect and automatically remove the majority of such content.
5: Yi Ying Li reporting. More Australians have been accessing their super early in recent years as cost of living pressures bite. Data shows a vast majority of people want the funds early for medical reasons, while applications for access is also on the rise for those trying to pay their mortgages. But experts warn the early release of money could undermine future retirement savings. Catherine Gregory reports.
6: Jocelyn had a lot of difficulty accessing her super over a decade ago when she was facing significant financial hardship and mental health struggles.
7: I'd had a breakdown and I was working too many hours, basically couldn't cope.
6: She reckons the experience exacerbated her vulnerable situation.
7: Had I been able to access my super while I was still working, I would probably have been able to stay working. But because you can't actually access it until you're receiving Social Security, I effectively got sacked.
6: In the end, she managed to release small increments of money, and while it meant a smaller nest egg at retirement, she did manage to pay off her mortgage until she could sell her home and buy a cheaper one outright.
7: I just think that the regulations about it are so strict that you've really got to be totally destitute before you can access it on hardship provisions. And I think that's wrong.
6: Data supplied by financial product advisory Canstar, which was gathered from the Australian Tax Office, reveals a 135% increase in the number of people accessing their super early in 2024-25 compared to 2018-2019. Experts point to the rising cost of living as a main factor. Sally Tindall is the Data Insights Director at Canstar and says only around 13% of people who apply for early release of their super for financial hardship get approved, receiving an average of $19,000. In part, it's because the burden of proof is high and they need to be accessing Centrelink support for 26 weeks.
8: So you need to be able to prove that the bank is about to take the keys away from your home.
6: Sally Tindall says medical grounds remains the top reason people apply for early release of super.
8: Dental is on the rise, that's significantly, but IVF, weight loss management, and then other medicals.
6: That's attributed to cost of living and because medical treatment has the highest approval rating by the ATO, with almost 80% of successful applications. But financial experts say accessing super should be everyone's last resort and warns the tax office is becoming more discerning with processing applications.
9: There are some really important safeguards.

0: around when the circumstances in which Australians can withdraw super early.
1: Mrs. Schubert is the CEO of the Super Members Council.
0: And those safeguards exist for a very crucial reason, because money withdrawn early in your life can cost you up to four times as much by the time you retire.
1: Mrs. Schubert suggests those struggling to pay everyday living costs need to talk to their bank or get some free financial counselling first.
2: Catherine Gregory, briefly in finance, Wall Street has ended higher, oil is lower, the global benchmark Brent crude is trading at $100.94 US a barrel, the Australian dollar is higher, it's buying 69.6 US cents. That's AM for today, I'm Rachel Mealy, it's 8:30.
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5: Yeah, great to have your company. Rain coming down outside my window this school holidays Tuesday this morning. I wonder what's making news where you are. You could be sitting in traffic on the Illawarra Road trying to get onto the Bass Highway. I can see that's an issue. What's going on there? If you can add to that story, let me know. Otherwise, traffic around the state pretty good this morning. If you can add to that story, though, get in touch. Yesterday, if you're a regular listener to Mornings, you'll know we heard from a retired police officer who last week confronted some young people that he alleges were shoplifting at the local supermarket. He told them to stop. There was a confrontation. He alleges they waited for him outside the shops. And in that confrontation, he was cut with a knife. It triggered a range of thoughts from retired police officer Phil Pike about Tasmania and youth justice. He talked about the need for more proactive policing. He talked about concerns that reactive policing has reached its limits. And he told us, if you were listening yesterday, the juvenile bail laws are the critical gap in what's going on with a relatively small number of young people making bad choices in Tasmania at the moment. We thought we'd talk to somebody who's an expert in this field about juvenile bail laws. Does retired magistrate Michael Hill feel that they are a problem, that we could feel safer, that young people could be well served if they were tightened? We'll talk about that this half hour, and I'd love you to be part of the conversation. Also, Wilkinson's Point. It's the area that hosts the Derwent Entertainment Centre. It's leased by the Jack Jumpers. We're learning over the last 24 hours or so that it's leased at the rate you can get a three-bedroom house for in Glenorchy. The rent for the basketball stadium. I will talk about the significance of that and how it plays into wider land sale questions in the area and lots more over the next 2.5 hours. Hope you can stay with us. Right now, though, let's get off to news headlines. Loretta Loberg is in the newsroom. Loretta, good morning.
6: Good morning, Leon. Tech giant OpenAI is expected to face tough questions over the Medicare breach at a federal parliamentary inquiry into artificial intelligence today. The company behind ChatGPT will join Anthropic, Microsoft and Google at the four-day hearings alongside unions, employer groups, banks and industry experts. The Tasmanian Electoral Commission says more than 430,000 postal ballot papers are being delivered this week as elections open for all of the state's 29 councils. The elections are conducted by postal ballot and voting is compulsory for everyone on the state electoral roll. A bereaved father has accused Israel's Prime Minister of failing to keep his country safe and allowing Hamas to launch its deadly October 7 attacks almost 3 years ago. Benjamin Netanyahu was speaking at one of the state memorials for the victims of the Hamas attacks when the father of one of the men killed during the raids interrupted his speech. And Britain's former Prince Andrew has filed legal action to quash warrants that led to searches of his residences. A judicial spokesperson has confirmed that Andrew Mountbatten-Windsor has filed a claim with the High Court in London and a hearing will take place later this week. I'll have more news at 9 o'clock.
5: Thank you, Loretta. Loretta Loberger in the newsroom with headlines. If you've got a story to share, call me 1-300-222-936. And thank you to that listener saying, Leon, the delay is getting off from Illawarra Road onto the Bass Highway. It's roadworks, just roadworks, not a crash this morning. Thank you for that. Otherwise, across the network, no major incidents or delays. Please, though, drive to the conditions if it's wet in your part of the state. or if the weather starts to deteriorate.
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5: Are there things we can do to help improve the situation with youth crime? What we understand is a relatively small number of young Tasmanians making bad choices. Is part of the issue a feeling of lack of consequence when it comes to bail laws? It was an issue raised yesterday by retired police officer Phil Pike, talking about an incident where he confronted some young people stealing from their local store, he alleges. There was a confrontation. And he also says that he was cut with a knife in the course of finding out that the young people he'd confronted earlier were waiting for him outside the supermarket. Here's what he said about bail laws and the way they're contributing to youth crime in Tasmania.
7: If you don't bail with an effect, so breach of bail, the children, the young people will still act with impunity. And Leon, you know, we've got to look at this in the greater context where the system is failing so badly that 15, 16-year-olds are being recruited by criminal gangs on the mainland to kill people.
5: That was Phil Pike's view that a lack of consequence, particularly with bail laws, and then he extrapolated into the situation being dealt with on the mainland at the moment. But to the issue here, do we have an issue with bail laws in a way that makes young people that have come into contact with the justice system that are subject to bail laws and not feel like they're affected in any material way? Phil Pike went on to say the community feels that too. So everybody feels less safe. I wanted to test that idea. Michael Hill is the former Chief Magistrate for Tasmania and is deeply interested in this issue. Michael Hill, good morning to you. Thanks for talking with us.
8: Not a problem, Leon. Good to talk to you.
5: As a starting point, can you explain to people in simple terms how youth bail laws work in Tasmania?
8: Well, they work on the same principle as adult bail laws do. And, of course, we all go back basically to the presumption of innocence. Everyone who appears before a court charged with anything is entitled to bail. It's a presumption, apart from certain matters such as terrorism and family violence matters. So it is a waiting period between the time of the entry of the plea of not guilty and a trial. That's the time you're talking about. And the main principle over the years about bail is whether the person will turn up or not. And if the person will turn up and the magistrate or judge is satisfied that that person will, that person generally will get bail.
5: In adult cases, the magistrate or the judicial officer can also place restrictions, can they not, on what that person can or cannot do while awaiting to have their case heard in ways that are enforceable when we're talking about adults. Is that correct?
8: Yes, that is. And, of course, the youths can also be bailed with conditions as well, such as where they live and hours of curfew and this sort of thing. But, of course, I think the policy debate is possibly in the wrong direction. It seems to me that the debate about bail is really about the debate about crime rates. And you really can't use, I don't think anyway, you can't use bail orders to try and stop people committing offences. That's what this seems to be about, to me anyway.
5: Or is it about that conversation that happens so often, the presupposition of bail needs to be tightened in Tasmania in ways that could see more young people potentially held in some form of custody until their matter is heard?
8: Mm. Well, look, you know, Leon, this debate really is across a lot of issues, isn't it? I mean, it's about court delays. I mean, if you bail a youth today to appear for trial next week, the risks of him or her committing further offences are probably less than if you bail them for 6 months hence. And, of course, at the moment, the court, from what I've read anyway, and I'm not working there anymore, but from what I've read, the court lists are very slow, they're clogged, all sorts of problems exist there, and we have an overpopulation in the prison. So the options are becoming far more restricted, it seems to me. And also the question of bail shouldn't, as I said before, shouldn't really be used to try and stop people committing offences. You can try and control their behaviour as much as you like, but if you bail someone on conditions they behave themselves, well, really, I mean, that's fairly, in my view, quite a hopeless proposition.
5: Could it be as well that judges are reluctant to incarcerate young people in places like Ashley, given what we know about the history there, and notwithstanding improvements that may have been made since the Commission of Inquiry? Is it possible that judges are extremely reluctant to put people, young people, in Ashley while they're waiting for matters to be heard?
8: Well, it's an interesting point you make. I think that overpopulation of prisons or difficulties in a prison environment aren't necessarily a reason not to put persons in custody if they don't meet the bail criteria. So that wouldn't be a sole reason for not putting someone in custody. As you know, with youths, custody dispositions are of a last resort, whether it's bail or whether it's sentence. So I think magistrates and judges are very cautious with youths, but the law is the law. The principles applicable to youths are set out in our youth justice legislation, and they're applied accordingly. I don't think you would say... I think, generally speaking, courts are reluctant to put young people in custody, generally speaking, except where, of course, the offence is a serious and that they can't meet the criteria for bail. I don't think, you know, magistrates and judges just simply apply the law.
5: 936 ABC Hobart, ABC Northern Tasmania. Michael Hill's a former chief magistrate, deeply interested in the issue of youth justice in Tasmania. Michael Hill, do you accept the idea that we've got a relatively small number of young Tasmanians making very poor choices in ways that are, you know, making the community feel scared?
8: I think that's right, Leon. It certainly was when I was working, and I wouldn't have thought that in the years since I've retired that situation's changed much. You're not talking about thousands of youngsters. You're talking perhaps, you know, a couple of dozen or something over the state, really, or at least in Hobart, where my main experience was.
5: And so what then about this pathway, which seems to be moving slowly towards more therapeutic approaches in places that aren't Ashley, that could become new facility in Pontville? The idea out of the Commission of Inquiry was that four additional therapeutic homes would be set up around Tasmania, where young people could be taken, supported, cared for, encouraged to make better choices. How confident are you that we're still on a path to that happening?
8: If we get there, that would be a great result. I mean, there's heaps of research around that talk about, you know, the nature of the youths who come before the criminal justice system and their backgrounds of drug abuse, family violence, lack of education, all that sort of thing. And those sorts of issues aren't necessarily addressed by bailing them or not bailing them. So they go back to the causes of crime argument. But if you have sort of bail hostels, if you want to put them that way, and you bail a youth on condition that he or she is to be... living in that particular environment pending trial, far more positive result, I would have thought, but depending on the time frames, of course. You're not talking about years here. You might only be talking about weeks, but at least they're stabilised for that particular period of time. And that's really what we're talking about here, stabilising them between time of getting bail and turning up in the court ultimately.
5: 936 ABC Hobart, ABC Northern Tasmania. Michael Hill's my guest this morning, former Chief Magistrate, at a time when a lot of conversations around Tasmania, from Wynyard to Hobart, from Launceston to Burnie, focused around youth crime in Tasmania. Can I read you, Michael, Tony from Deloraine's text this morning, because it really distills quite a lot of views that I'm seeing in my text line this morning. Tony's a regular listener, and he's frustrated. So I'll read his text and I'll invite you to respond. Leon, people want something done about these kids running amok. It's too late when an innocent person's stabbed by these clowns. Court needs to start dealing with these kid criminals and build another juvenile centre and start filling the bloody thing up. They know they're untouchable. That's from Tony in Deloraine this morning. Okay. So I read that text, Michael Hill, because it's symbolic of a number of texts that have come in while we've been talking, and you know it's a not uncommon view.
8: No, it's not. It's not. I have sympathy with the view, but you can't blame the courts for the crime rate, Leon. And if we're talking about youth crime, as we are, we look at the background of these kids, and it's all very well to talk about locking them up. You can lock them up if you want it. And then you produce adult criminals who go on to do bigger and worse things, unfortunately, down the track. But we look at the causes of crime here. We've got to go back to those causes of crime. You know, poor education, mental health, drug issues, cognitive disabilities, alcohol use, the homelessness, all that stuff. If you start looking at that, those issues, you then may reduce the number of young people who ultimately will get into trouble. Now, I know it sounds pipe dream stuff, but there's a lot of research which backs up that sort of approach. Rather than simply putting them in prison, you'll stop them for the time they're in prison, but they'll come out bigger and better criminals.
5: Michael Hill, always good to chat. Always good to hear your perspectives. Thanks for sharing it.
8: Not a problem, Leon. Thank you.
5: Former Chief Magistrate, 936 ABC Hobart, ABC Northern Tasmania. You can

0: join us too. Thanks, Tony, for getting in touch. I hear your perspective. We see it from lots of parts of Tasmania. 0438 922 936 is the number. Or you can give me a call, 1300 222 936. Up next, there's so much heat and light coming out around local government elections at the moment. Later on, in fact, after news at 9 o'clock this morning, I'll introduce you to all the candidates asking for your vote as mayor on Flinders Island and in Kingborough, where the council elections there are being hotly fought. On Thursday, Rick Goddard, Southern Breakfast, still be hosting a forum with the mayoral candidates for Hobart. And you'll hear all of that and more on Friday's program. It's going to be happening here in the studio. You're still welcome to come along. I'll give you some details on that later. But last night, our next guest was moderating a Hobart City Council candidate forum. And it's fair to say things got a little bit loose. Alex Johnston was in charge of the event, and he'll join us next on Mornings.
1: What do you get when you put a bunch of comedians, criminologists and Australia's most compelling crimes on telly together? 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Join me, Julia Zemiro, as we dig into false confessions, criminal profiles and the cases the country never quite got over. Turns out, funny people ask the best questions.
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0: Leon Compton with you this morning. Thursday, I'm just in this very building, only a couple of metres from where I'm standing now. All the candidates for Hobart City Council will be with Rick Goddard from Southern Brekkie, debating the issues each other. He's calling it speed dating, so it's going to have that vibe as well. If you'd like to come along to that event, you can text me the word Lord Mayor and we'll text you back an invite to get along. That's coming up on Thursday. There's lots of these forums happening at the moment right around Tasmania. It feels like in Burnie, one's happening about every 45 seconds. I don't know how the candidates are fitting them all in. There was one last night put on by the Property Council in Hobart. Alex Johnston, journalist and friend of the Mornings program, regular participant on the Friday forum, was moderating that event. He joins us in the studio this morning because it went a little bit sideways. Alex Johnston, good morning to you.
3: Good morning, Leon. Yes, I was co-hosting with a lovely guy from the Property Council and... Look, it's a shame that it ended the way it did because up until things went pear-shaped, it was a fantastic debate. We heard from all of the great candidates that are running for Lord Mayor and Deputy Mayor, and it was a really good vibe in the room. And then, yeah, as you've probably read online this morning, things went sideways.
0: What happened, Alex?
3: Well, there was a question from the floor, and turned out the question was from one of the candidates' fathers, but he didn't identify himself straight up, which I thought he probably should have. Context is key. If my dad was there, I'd like him to say, and I'm the very proud father of Alex Johnston who's running. But that wasn't said. So then one of the candidates pointed out the connection, and I guess it went from there. And then when the forum finished, there were some, pretty ugly scenes. And I really hope that everyone this morning is reflecting on, I certainly am. And look, hey, I'm not perfect. I've reflected on my behaviour at a couple of public events before, but I hope everyone this morning is just reflecting on what could have I done to bring the temperature down rather than turn it up, because I think that's what we really need to do right now. Look, Rick's got this forum coming up. I hope that is a spicy debate, but I hope it's not like we saw last night.
0: And so did it basically end up off the rails in the course of the debate? Because the footage I've seen from this is happening sort of after the event is over and you can feel that temperatures are inflamed. It particularly centres around one candidate's mum. And look, I don't know, and I don't necessarily want to make this about one candidate's mum, but more widely about just the issue of civil behaviour in public life. The privilege it is for us to be able to safely have these conversations, as Mornings does, on street corners, you know, in every state, federal and local election. It's a privilege in this country. It feels like just people might have lost their manners yesterday.
3: Yeah, so it was after the event. The event went fine, and actually my last words were, be kind, and then there was a chance to mingle afterwards. And, yeah, I think you're right. I think you've got to be careful in that space. Sure, go up to a candidate and say, you know, hey, can we talk about this? But when it's obvious that someone's not enjoying that conversation anymore, I think you've got to take a step back. And then all of us in that situation, a lot of us were trying to really just de-escalate. So I think we all just have to be our best selves. I think I said at the time that we're better than this. And, I stick by those words this morning.
0: And so the local government race continues, of course, in Hobart and other places. Any reflections for you just on thinking about the Hobart City Council elections out of last night and trying to moderate an event featuring this and obviously with the intervention of one candidate's parents?
3: Well, it's a hot race and there's some colourful characters. I'd like to talk a little bit less about bike lanes and a bit more about all the other issues that dominated. On reflection, maybe I should have, stopped the bike lane questions a bit earlier, but sometimes they were disguised as something else. But it really is dominating, and I think it's not the biggest issue in the world. I think we can deviate a little bit from that. So I hope Rick's forum goes smoothly on Thursday. I'll be tuning in, but it's an interesting time. But anyone who puts their hand up has to be commended. It's a brave thing to do. I flirted with the idea before, and in the end, I was too chicken. So to everyone who's put their hand up, I'm very impressed.
0: Always good to see you. Thanks for coming in this morning. Alex Johnson, journalist, a moderator of last night's property council debate and local government elections. Of course, you should be getting your ballots in the mail. It's postal ballots. They need to be back by the 27th. And Rick Goddard, Thursday from 10 until 11, will be hosting an event here at the ABC, literally outside the doors of this studio. And if you'd like to come along, I think there's still a couple of spots available. Maybe you're looking after the kids or the grandkids. Bring them along. Like, show them what democracy looks like in the raw. Rick's calling it speed dating. And so it'll be a chance to get to know people and ask some questions. 0438 922 936 is the number. You're on Mornings Around Tasmania. You text me the word Lord Mayor. We'll text you back and invite to come along. It'd be great to see you.
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0: Ian, travelling on the East Derwent Highway yesterday, 5 o'clock, going to Old Beach, doing the correct speed, passed by a motorbike just after Scott Street roundabout right by the driver's wing mirror. Bike then swerving all over the highway in front of me and just going along on the back wheel, looked unregistered. Also saw a young boy on a small motorbike heading towards the shopping centre. Even though we're supposed to stop if there's an accident, I totally refuse to pick these people up if they come off their bikes, says Ian this morning, feeling what might be a little bit of school holiday frustration. Thank you for that this morning. I wanted to say good day to Beck Thomas, independent MLC for Elwick. And yes, I know she was part of the conversation yesterday, and it's a high bar to come on twice in 2 days, but if you can clear it, then you should come on. We're talking about Wilkinson's Point and the idea that you can rent a 3-bedroom house in Glenorchy for less than what it costs multi-millionaire and NBL owner Larry Kestelman to rent the Derwent Entertainment Centre. This is, of course, the home of the team he once owned and the league he still owns, the Jack Jumpers. And it's also part of the bigger site, Wilkinson's Point, that he is in some sort of negotiation to buy from the government. And I want to also mention that it's adjacent to the Derwent Barracks, in which there are conversations about land sale and new uses that would make potentially Wilkinson's Point even more valuable, depending on which way government goes. Beck Thomas is independent MLC for Elwick. Beck Thomas, good morning to you.
5: Good morning. Thanks for having me back, Leon.
0: I think we got all the details in there about the potential interest. What did you learn? What is your reaction to learning that for the less than a price of a 3-bedroom rental, Larry Kestelman and the Jack Jumpers have access to the Derwent Entertainment Centre?
5: Oh, look, Leon, it just doesn't pass the pub test, does it? And I've been asking questions about the proposed sale of this really valuable waterfront site since February last year when the government announced that a deal had been done. There was an agreement to sell the land to LK Group, and when it was being later disclosed that, in fact, no deal had actually been done. It was an announcement for announcement's sake, as we've seen this government do repeatedly. But in terms of the lease, I asked some questions during budget estimates to try and ascertain how much actually the LK Stadiums it is who leases it, not the Jack Jumpers, Leon. So just to be clear, it's LK Stadiums, an entity owned by Larry Kestelman, who leases the MyState Bank Arena.
0: And then they assumingly lease that then onto the Jack Jumpers to play there at some rate that we don't know.
5: That's right. So they would pay a hiring fee, as would any other user. And it's important to note Larry Kestelman no longer, my understanding is no longer, has a majority share in the Jack Jumpers, as it's been reported he sold the Jack Jumpers. So it's now we have a publicly owned asset in the hands of a mainland-based private entity who has a long-term lease on this asset over 49 years at a rate of $200,000 per year. But this bizarre hiring fee contribution, which came out through questions I asked during budget estimates and couldn't get a clear answer on, so followed up with questions on notice in the House, and that's been included as part of the Public Accounts Committee report.
0: So help me understand the hiring fee. Why does the hiring fee matter to this listener?
5: So the hiring fee contribution is a contribution the government pays back to subsidise what is touted as community use provisions in the lease. So there's a certain number of community groups in the lease who can have access at supposedly a discounted rate. There's more questions to be asked about what that discounted rate actually looks like, how many of those groups have actually used the MyState Bank Arena at that discounted rate over the 5 years of the lease. All of these questions are still outstanding and need to be asked to actually understand at what benefit to the community there is to the government subsidising that use. And that came out of the fact that the Derwent Entertainment Centre, when it was previously owned by Glenorchy City Council, was used by community groups.
0: And so things like Dancer Stedford's happened there as an example where the place is chock-a-block for at least a few days of the year. Beck Thomas, how does this tie into the wider story of the land sale of Wilkinson's Point? So people might know the colourful boards that they drive past on the Brooker Highway. That land from sort of the end of those colourful boards right out to the point where there's sort of a concrete architectural structure and all the land in between that, the stadium, the car park. What's the significance of the connection here?
5: Well, look, this deal was done as a deal by Peter Gutwin back in 2020 with LK Group, and it was a deal that involved a number of different elements, including the lease of the MyState Bank Arena, the redevelopment of the MyState Bank Arena at the time, proposal for community basketball courts to be built on the site, which have now been moved out to Claremont. There are a number of elements, the sponsorship of the Jack Jumpers, but also one of the final elements was the proposed sale of land to LK Group by the government, the land at Wilkinson's Point. Now, that's a very valuable parcel of land, and the government has been negotiating with LK Group for 6 years now and still hasn't reached a sale agreement. It still hasn't reached a land sale agreement. It is not being transparent about what those negotiations have included. We've seen through right to information requests information come out that says that potentially the cost to the taxpayer could be a $100 million to make that land development ready. So what I'm calling for is the government to be transparent. I'm not against the development of land at Wilkinson's Point, but I'm for transparency. This is a valuable parcel of land owned by Tasmanian taxpayers, Tasmanian people, and they deserve to know what the development plans and milestones are, what the deal is going to cost them, and how any risks are going to be managed. I mean, this is a government who has clearly shown it's not able to negotiate good deals in the interests of Tasmanians on a number of accounts now, and who in fact is calling on the federal government to show transparency around the proposed sale of Rushy Lagoon. So they need to practice what they preach and demonstrate to the parliament, table any land sale agreement and master plan in the parliament, and demonstrate that they've followed the legislated process for the sale of land before any deal is finalised.
0: A counter-argument goes that the Derwent Entertainment Centre was losing millions of dollars a year under the Glenorchy City Council, and any deal that has black ink in front of it is better than what was happening with the deck when the council was looking after it. What's your response to that?
5: Well, look, certainly the use of the asset is important, but also who's getting the benefit here? Who's getting the major benefit here? And when you've got a private mainland-based entity who is essentially renting a asset that's owned by the people for less than the cost of an average rent of a house in Glenorchy, I mean, must make anyone who's struggling with rental costs want to cry into their Wheaties this morning. It's just, it doesn't seem to pass a pub test.
0: I'll tell you what it is making. It's making people in Clarence Council who run volunteer sports organisations cry into their Wheaties. Because they're looking at their in the case of the Zebras, $10,000 for a month, and asking questions about this on the other side of the river. Beck Thomas, we'll keep talking about it. Thank you for that.
5: Thanks, Leon.
0: Beck Thomas, 936 ABC Hobart, ABC Northern Tasmania. G'day, Leon, who pays the upkeep and maintenance bill on the entertainment centre. And we've got a call in. We'll get a call into Larry Kesterman and ask him to come on and talk about it. 0438 922 936. On the subject of youth crime, Heather, we might wait for Heather. Heather, can you just hold on and we'll come to you after news at 9 o'clock? Because Heather's one of a number of you that want to talk more about youth crime in Tasmania. And we'll do that after news at 9 o'clock. We've been talking with former magistrate, Chief Magistrate Michael Hill this morning about youth bail laws and whether they contribute to youth crime. Should more young people be incarcerated? Given what we know about the pathway between Ashley and Risdon, is that ever a good thing? Could it be a good thing? We'll talk more about it after news at 9 o'clock, and we'll talk with you and we'll talk with the candidates asking for your vote on Flinders and Kingborough council areas. They'll all join us. That's coming up. And if you've got a question, can you please get in touch? Call me 1300 222 936 or send me a text. It's 9 now.
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0: ABC News, good morning. I'm Loretta Loberger. The Australian-hosted pre-COP climate talks in the Pacific are off to a bumpy start with criticism of Australia's fossil fuel industries and some countries shunning the event. Leta Mavono has more from Tuvalu.
1: Not very many world leaders have come. In fact, of the 14 that are here, only two have come from outside of the Pacific region. And they're mostly from low-lying island states that are very low carbon emitting. So there's a lot of attention on the fact that it can be interpreted as maybe the commitment or lack thereof of the carbon emitting countries of the world, that there are very little of them that are here. Having said that, there are 52 delegations, most of them led by ministers or top government officials, so they are still representative of the other countries of the world.
0: Tech giant OpenAI will front a federal parliamentary inquiry into artificial intelligence today amid questions over the Medicare data breach. Noni Edwards reports.
2: OpenAI Chief Strategy Officer Jason Kwon will appear before the committee, which is examining the opportunities and dangers posed by artificial intelligence in Australia. The hearing comes 2 weeks after autonomous OpenAI agents accessed public and non-public information on a Medicare statistics website. Inquiry Chair and Labor MP Joe Briskie says the company will be pressed on what went wrong and how another breach can be prevented. It comes as one of OpenAI's safety leaders quits, warning the company's culture is broken and the industry isn't being careful enough as the technology develops.
0: Shadow Assistant Minister Dave Sharma says the Coalition's migration policy will include a focus on skilled migrants. The Coalition is expected to announce it intends to cut net overseas migration to 100,000 in the first year if it wins the next election. That's below the federal government's target of 245,000 by June next year. Senator Sharma says Australia's migration policy needs to work in the interests of the nation.
3: We think net overseas migration should be lower, that it needs to be tied to the number of housing approvals and housing completions, that it needs to be working in Australia's national interests, and then we need to focus on the skills that are most important to our economy to get inflation down. Those principles will all be reflected in whatever we have to announce later today.
0: Fire investigators are working to determine the cause of a blaze that significantly damaged a house in Tasmania's southeast overnight. Emergency services were called to the Midway Point home just before 10 o'clock and arrived to find it fully involved in fire. The Tasmania Fire Service says the residents were at home at the time but were able to leave, and a woman was treated at the scene for smoke inhalation. The TFS says crews prevented the house from being destroyed and stopped it from spreading to nearby houses. A major airline has confirmed a seasonal flight route between Launceston and Perth has been axed. Virgin Australia has offered three flights per week for the past 5 years between Tasmania and Western Australia over the warmer months. A number of targeted network adjustments have been identified as the reason behind the decision. To sport, and Daniil Medvedev has been disqualified from tennis's China Open after hitting a spectator in the face with a ball during his semi-final against Novak Djokovic. The third-seeded Medvedev trailed Djokovic 7-5, 5-3 when the Russian swiped at the ball in annoyance, sending it into the stands. The spectator was seen holding his face as he was helped out of the arena, leading to an apology from Medvedev. Djokovic has expressed sympathy for the fan and his opponent following the incident.
4: I hope that person is not badly injured. On the other hand, I also feel sorry for Daniil because I know exactly how it feels to be disqualified. I'm sure that Daniil didn't want to do this intentionally.
0: Djokovic will face Australian Alex de Minaur in the final. Now to Tasmania's weather. There's a gale warning for the lower east and southeast coasts and for the southwest and central west coasts. There's a strong wind warning for remaining coastal waters, southern inshore waters and the lakes. There's a bushwalkers weather alert for parts of the west. For the state, showers about the west extending statewide during the morning before contracting and easing to the west and south during the evening. A top of 14 for Burnie today, 15 for both Devonport and Hobart, and for Launceston, a top of 16 degrees. 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
6: 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Context is key. If my dad was there, I'd like him to say, and I'm the very proud father of Alex Johnston who's running. But that wasn't said, so then one of the candidates pointed out the connection, and I guess it went from there. And then when the forum finished, there was some, yeah, pretty ugly scenes. And I really hope that everyone this morning is reflecting on it.
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5: 936. 936, ABC Hobart and ABC Northern Tasmania. Mornings with Leon Compton.
9: Yeah, we were talking about the behaviour witnessed at a forum last night that was on put on by the property council. It was the candidates for mayor and deputy mayor in Hobart. And there were questions from the floor where people weren't identified. There was an angry parent confronting candidates. And it sounds like things got unnecessarily tense. Mornings around Tasmania. Pina didn't just win our Guy Sebastian tickets earlier in the year, but is a small and well-known small business person in the centre of Hobart and was at the event last night. Pina, good morning to you.
10: Hey, good morning, Leon.
9: And how are you? Pina, you went there to learn about the candidates that were asking for your vote at this event. You were at the event last night. Tell me what happened from your perspective.
10: Look, there was, they all got, it was really well coordinated. So, you know, hats off to Alex, I think he did a good job. But yes, there was a lot of focus on Collins Street. And as a business owner in Collins Street, that is fine because that's what's affecting us is this, you know, this whole issue of Collins Street and how difficult it is to enter Collins Street, to get deliveries because of Collins Street messy circles. So that's great. But it then covered up all these other issues which we face as business owners, and that is at the moment also crime, youth crime. Just youth hanging out in the streets, throwing rocks at patrons as people walk past, spitting. You know, we know about the girl that got the coke can thrown at her. I asked the question, and Belinda Sherlock stood up to answer and said, oh yes, the council has introduced safety officers. And that's it. That's all I got. That was only time it was addressed. It was the only time that came up because I raised youth crime and asked what their policies were going to be or what their view was.
9: And so
10: no
9: you felt
10: one seemed to answer it.
9: And you felt some frustration off the back of that. Pina, great to talk to you this morning. Thank you for that.
10: No problem. Thank you.
9: Yeah, thank you, Pina. It is an interesting one. It's an interesting one, that sense of safety in the city. And again, the people that vote, for the most part, I mean, Pina's obviously got her savings invested in her business in the centre of town, but a lot of voters are in the suburbs of Hobart and thinking about that issue. It's interesting. As somebody whose kids are on school holidays and as part of their freedom, what they want is to walk with their friends into the CBD. And the question, is that a good idea? I want them to be as free as anything. I want them to be free like we were when we were growing up. Is it safe to let 11-year-olds walk into town and spend the day there when 12-year-olds are potentially behaving in ways that might make them unsafe? What do you think? I mean, what advice? How do you deal with it in your family? Heather's in Howrah. G'day, Heather.
11: Hello there. I'm just commenting more about the comments about banging those children up.
9: Yeah, and youth justice more widely. How are you feeling about the story, Heather?
11: Oh, look, I'm very strongly of the opinion.

0: that by just locking children up, which is basically what they do at the last resort anyway, nothing of that is making me safe. Not at all. It's just putting children in an environment where everything is just going to be worse. And it does nothing to educate them, to improve their self-esteem, to actually develop them in a way that I'm going to be safer.
1: Mm.
0: I'm not going to talk about the children's welfare, although that's very important. I'm talking about my welfare. I'm talking about how does anything like this, other than removing them from my vicinity for a small time, in the long term, how does it make me safe?
1: Yeah, and you want to have your rights well understood. You want to feel safe. It's not a hard thing or not a big thing to it's not a big thing to ask for.
0: Investing something in child youth justice for me to be safe in the long term is something that should – it'll cost money. Of course it will. Everything does, it's worthwhile. But I just think that they ought to start thinking about these things to make me safe in the long term by actually improving these children's lives.
1: Heather, really great to hear your perspective. Thanks for sharing it this morning. That's Heather's view. You can share yours, 1-300-222-936 is the number. Look, I feel like I haven't been respecting the texts that have been pouring in this morning. So many of them coming in, 0438-922-936. LS says, if it's only a handful of young people across the state, as the judge has mentioned, committing these crimes, surely we should be able to offer these troubled young people a solid pathway to rehabilitation, investing money in those that need help and not in failing barbed wire institutions that constantly fail over and over. 0438-922-936. Another old school text, and I try and mix in a blend of these so you understand that they're coming. Interesting, your guest suggesting that taking serious lock-up type action against delinquent children creates delinquent adults. I disrespected a school teacher in high school. He hit me repeatedly with a cane. I was suddenly very respectful and polite in his presence. That was old school, says a listener this morning via text. 0438-922-936. Get in touch. It's always good to hear your views. Coming up for you in just a moment. We'll catch up and we'll talk about and talk to the candidates asking for your vote on Flinders Island and also in Kingborough. That's coming up for you next. On Mornings, 936, ABC Hobart, ABC North Tas.

0: 936 ABC Hobart, ABC Northern Tasmania, Leon Compton with you this morning. Coming for you in a moment, we're going to catch up with our mayoral candidates asking for your vote on Flinders Island. Then we're going to move to the Greater Kingston area, to the Kingborough Council, and it's going to happen between now and, well, when it finishes happening. About 3 minutes per candidate. We'll take it through to after news headlines and we'll talk to you. If you've got a question, send them in. Loving your text this morning, Leon. Parents are in charge of their children, and yet we never hear discussions regarding that responsibility. Why is this so? Says Paul this morning. Paul, the reason we rarely talk about the parents of this maybe 5 dozen young people that are causing particular issues when it comes to youth crime, because in almost every case, those parents could be the last people that you want to be parented by. In other words, that these young people are being raised in really horrible situations with very little guidance, potentially in an environment of danger to themselves as young people, where there are drugs present, where there is dysfunction at enormous scale. Like, the idea that parents might be held accountable in these cases. I mean, these are kids who are not starting, in almost every case, with the best of backgrounds. It's just tough for them. And so you think about what it'd be like to be 1, 3, 5, and 7 growing up in environments of violence and chaos and dysfunction, of unemployment, of drugs, alcohol, trauma. And then we're asking these kids to be better. They need to be shown. And it's probably not their parents that are going to show them. And so it's a big job, right? It's a big job to cover all of that ground and get young people to make better choices into the future. It's just tough. We'll talk more about that. We're going to talk more about youth justice and where we're up to when it comes to implementing reforms of the Commission of Inquiry in the days and weeks ahead. There's a lot more to say about it, and we'll get to that in the not too distant. Right now, though, it's time in a moment to catch up with our candidates asking for your vote on Flinders Island.
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0: From today, your ballots should start arriving in your mailbox. You've got till the 27th to get them back in. And for Tasmania's 29 councils, well, at least for 27 of them, there will be a race on for mayor. We'll talk to all the 140 candidates between now and election day. Let's start on Flinders Island today. Rachel Summers is the Flinders Island Mayor and joins us this morning. Rachel Summers, Mayor, good morning to you.
6: Good morning.
0: Why have you decided to put your hand up again, Mayor?
6: I think that our council's worked really well over the last 4 years to achieve some really big issues and trying to advocate for our community, and I'd really like to continue doing that, keep us heading in that right direction.
0: What's your signature as Mayor? You've had a full term. What would you point to as achievements on Flinders?
6: I think getting some funding for our airport has been an absolute game changer for us. We were running some very antiquated electrical equipment out there dating back to World War II. And it was around $3 million that we had to get, which is a lot of money for a council of our size. But we really upped our advocacy and was successful in getting funding for that. So, I mean, it's not my personal achievement. It's been done with the other councillors, with the council staff, but it's one of the things that I'm most proud of.
0: What are the other things that Flinders needs that a good council will deliver?
6: Oh, it's the difference between a Flinders council and a council on the mainland is quite big. We're sort of focusing on housing at the moment. Not all councils have to do that. We're also looking at provisions around making so people are able to age here on the island without having to go off the island, go away from their homes, their families, their friends and their support networks. Ensuring access to the personal achievement. It's been done with the other councillors, with the council staff, but it's one of the things that I'm most proud of.
0: What are the other things that Flinders needs that a good council will deliver?
6: Oh, it's the difference between a Flinders council and a council on the mainland is quite big. We're sort of focusing on housing.

0: are able to age here on the island without having to go off the island, go away from their homes, their families, their friends and their support networks. Ensuring access to the critical infrastructure. We still have stuff at our airport that we're having to do works on. We do have a safety finding that we need to address. So continuing that advocacy around that, and just, again, making sure that we are front and centre when the government, federal and state, are thinking about policies. How does it affect Flinders Island? How can we be part of that?
1: 936 ABC Hobart, ABC Northern Tasmania. Rachel Summers is our guest this morning, the Flinders Island Mayor. May I excuse my ignorance? Do you have supported accommodation to age in place on Flinders, like an aged care facility?
0: We do have an aged care facility. It has 9 beds, 8 of which are full, and the 9th one is used as respite care. But our population is 45% are over the age of 60. So over the next 20 years, we could theoretically be having to find spaces for 400 people. And we're not going to fit them into 8 beds. And not everybody needs the acute care that's offered by that facility. It comes off our hospital. So it's got nurses. It has people cooking their meals. Sometimes they just need that transitional accommodation between being in a big house out in the outer realms of the island, and they just need to be in town closer to services.
1: Yeah, so and the challenge then of finding those support workers who can deliver that care is an interesting one.
0: It is, and that's why we've been really trying to focus on providing different types of housing here on the island. We're really focusing on key worker accommodation. We do struggle finding aged care support workers. We do struggle, like nurses, so many of our nurses at the hospital are agency staff because we don't have permanent accommodation available for them.
1: It's a tricky one. Mayor, appreciate you talking with us this morning. Thank you.
0: Thank you.
1: Rachel Summers, Flinders Island Mayor, one of two people with their hand up to ask for your vote as mayor in the upcoming election. Andrea Benyakova is also running for mayor and is also running for council. Let's say good morning, Andrea Benyakova. Good morning to you.
2: Good morning, Liam.
1: Why have you decided to put your hand up, not just for council, but for mayor?
2: Well, I've decided to put my head up because I lived here, I worked here, I used to run my own hospitality business in here. So I experienced both the opportunities and challenges of this island.
1: What would you like to achieve if you were the mayor?
2: I would love to achieve great communication with the community and to be 100% transparent.
1: Do you think that's an issue with council at the moment?
2: Well, I believe transparency is something every council should continually improve.
1: And what sort of projects? Are there particular projects that you would look at if elected to try and you'd be one vote of what I'm assuming will be 7 in the new council? Are there particular projects that you would champion for the community that aren't there at the moment or need more work?
2: Well, there is so many, like aged care facility, etc., that Rachel already mentioned. So I would definitely focus on these. But we just need to listen to the community, what the community has to say, what they want to improve, and which way this island, you know, will go.
1: What's your favourite thing about life in Flinders Island?
2: I just love the calmness. I love the remoteness. I love people here. It's a beautiful place to live. It's one of very few places in the world.
1: Good luck with the campaign for between now and Election Day. People's ballots will start arriving in the mail in the not-too-distant future. Andrea Benyakova is one of the people whose names you'll see on the ballot and one of two asking for your vote as mayor. Thank you, Andrea.
2: Thank you.
1: Mornings round Tasmania. You can join us too.
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1: 936 ABC Hobart. Leon Compton with you this morning. Lots of texts still coming in on youth justice and the challenges in and around the community when it comes to youth justice and the challenge that the community's facing, I suppose, and then the other issue of young people and the lives that they've often lived, the really tough lives, the lives you wouldn't wish on anyone, that have led them to the point of making bad choices, of crossing the line, of committing crimes. And then the wider question, how do kids with that history get diverted away from those choices and make better choices into the future? Thanks to everybody texting in. More coming on that, up on that in just a moment. Right now, though, it's the Merrill Muster. It's 25 past nine, and it's time to turn to our attention to another one of those really fast-growing, young and vibrant communities in Tasmania, the Kingborough Council area.
0: It's the Merrill Muster. The candidates asking for your vote in your local council elections. On 936 ABC Hobart and ABC Northern Tasmania.
1: Leon Compton with you this morning. Let's get to our Kingborough Council candidates. Gideon Cordova is a current Kingborough councillor and joins us this morning. Gideon Cordova, good morning to you.
2: Good morning, Leon.
1: And you're putting your hand up. So you're on council. You're asking for people's vote as mayor this time around. Why?
2: That's right. I'm a proud Greens councillor, and this time I'm campaigning for a public swimming pool for the Kingborough Sports Centre. We want an aquatic centre and wellness hub for the sports precinct for learn to swim, swim sports and carnivals, lifelong health and fitness and rehabilitation. The good thing about a pool for the sports centre would be that everybody could use it from infanthood to very advanced age. And for a municipality the size of Kingborough, and particularly with our growth trajectory, it's absolutely time for progress on a public swimming pool. I also want climate action, Leon. Adapting to a changing climate, the way we're going to do that is with implementing a street tree strategy that will have urban canopy coverage targets. And that way, all new subdivisions in Kingborough can have beautiful tree-lined streets. That's going to improve our neighbourhoods, it'll clean our air, manage stormwater. Importantly, it will bring nature into the centre and encourage biodiversity. And finally, Leon, I'm going to be a mayor who takes the housing crisis seriously. You know, in New South Wales, they have a pattern book for pre-approved housing designs. Also, that will fast-track builds. We could do that here. Modular, prefab, shop-top housing, that's all going to be part of the mix. And we're going to achieve that gentle density in Kingborough and address the missing middle in our housing stock. And I wanted to talk also about going from Kingston to Kent. Imagine we need better active transport, right? So imagine being able to push a pram, ride a bike, go for a jog or a walk all the way from Kingston to Kettering to hop on the boat to Bruny Island without ever once having to battle cars and trucks.
1: How would you do that? Tell me where that runs. So we're imagining we're at Kingston at the moment. So you've got to get around the fork in the road and down towards Kettering. How are you routing that path?
2: Yeah, we've got the Channel Highway Corridor study, and obviously that's a state government asset, and the Kingborough Bicycle Advisory Committee has done a power of work in actually scoping out and mapping out those ideas. This is a community conversation, of course, but we know that the Margate to Snug shared pathway has been enormously popular, enormously successful, and there's no reason why we can't extend that, and that's already absolutely on the cards. But it's about having the leadership that's going to progress that. And it's important to note, too, that the state government's talking about this rapid bus network, and the idea here is that eventually it will terminate in Blackmans Bay. I'd like to work collaboratively with the state government to make sure that we talk about extending that rapid bus network down the channel so that we finally have frequent and reliable public transport all the way throughout the municipality.
1: Okay.
2: And the question is, Gideon, how are you going to pay for it?
1: Yeah, no, I've got questions about how you're going to pay for it. I want to know how long your swimming pool is. 25, or can you afford a 50-metre pool? They're expensive, they lose money, and communities like them. All those things can be true at the same time. Tell me about your pool, Gideon Cordova.
2: We did a 2021 feasibility study, and they estimated that, depending on what kind of bells and whistles you have, the projections were 300,000 visits per year. So it depends, you know, whether you have the cafe, whether you've got the play area, whether you've got the diving and the swim sports. That's all being put forward. You know, there was this 2021 business case. But importantly, research shows that for every visit to an aquatic centre in Australia, the community gets back $30.50 in health and wellbeing economic benefits.
1: Okay, how long is your multiplier? Are you going to bankroll a 25-metre pool, or do you think you can afford a 50-metre indoor pool like Hobart City Council has?
2: It's really about having a modern business case so that you can attract that matched funding, the tiered funding from different levels of government for the CapEx.

0: fixed costs, and also you can determine what your operational costs you're willing to use. How are you going to pay for it is obviously the question I've been getting a lot, and I think that's why we need our salmon farms that are operating off the coast of Kingborough to pay their fair share by paying seabed rates. We'd generate an enormous amount of revenue if these billion-dollar, multinational, foreign-owned companies started paying seabed rates. Every other business in Kingborough pays its rates. Why don't the salmon farms that operate off Kingborough's coastline pay their fair share too?
1: Gideon Cordova, I've been given the wind-up. I'm told that's our time. Good to talk to you this morning. Thank you.
0: Thanks, Leon.
1: Greens candidate asking for your vote as mayor. Coming up for you after news, Kim Phillips will join us asking to become mayor and get onto council. Joe Westwood's running for mayor. Former deputy Aldo Antoli, Kingborough councillor, asking for your vote as mayor, running a prominent campaign. They'll all join us to talk to you. I hope you can stay with us. If you've got a question, send it in 0438 922 936. Right now, though, Loretta Loberger is in charge of the newsroom this morning. Loretta, good morning.
2: Good morning, Leon. The Australian Defence Force has confirmed an Australian Army soldier has died during a training exercise in the Northern Territory. The incident occurred yesterday at the Mount Bundley training area, which is around 60 kilometres south of Darwin. Five other Australian Army soldiers were also injured. Assistant Minister for Technology Andrew Charlton says Australians will get answers from big tech during today's parliamentary inquiry into artificial intelligence. Last month, it was revealed an autonomous agent from OpenAI gained unauthorised access to a Medicare statistics website. Fire investigators are working to determine the cause of a blaze that significantly damaged a house in Tasmania's southeast overnight. Emergency services were called to the Midway Point home just before 10 o'clock and arrived to find it fully involved in fire. And US President Donald Trump says the United States moved its bombers out of RAF Fairford because of some threats to the base. The UK military base has been at the centre of an incident investigated by counter-terrorism police, with Prime Minister Andy Burnham saying Iran likely had played a part, but Tehran has strongly denied any involvement. I'll have more news at 10 o'clock.
1: Hey, thank you for that, Loretta. Loretta's in charge of the newsroom this morning, and we'll be back with a full bulletin in 28 minutes from now. 936 ABC Hobart, ABC North Tas. In a moment, we'll be back with our mayoral candidates in Kingborough, hotly contested council area. And all the candidates will join us this morning. Next, Kim Phillips, then Joe Westwood, then Aldo Antoli. Have you heard of them? Are you interested in a particular question, their response to it? Tell me about it.
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1: A listener wants the Kingborough Council to stop approving black roofs on houses. It creates its own climate, literally. Thank you, Jen, for getting in touch this morning. Kim Phillips is asking for your vote as a mayor in Kingborough. Kim Phillips, not currently on council, running as an independent, and joins us this morning. Kim, good morning to you.
8: Good morning, Leon. How are you?
1: I'm well. Thank you for coming on. Why have you decided to run not just for council but for mayor of Kingborough?
8: Because our community deserves a mayor who will be a voice for them. And I want to be able to give people a voice that haven't had one at the table for so long now. In the past couple of years, I have heard resoundingly from people that they want a complete change. So from my perspective, that is exactly the reason that I put my hand up without having any experience on council.
1: And what, change why, Kim Phillips? Like a change from what?
8: Oh, my gosh. From not being listened to, from not being heard, from being disregarded in decisions. The landscape conservation zone and the rezoning of properties is part of what made me sit up and start listening.
1: Was your property one of those caught up in that landscape conservation rezoning? For people that are new to this story, it looked like a significant number of homes in the Kingborough area that were up against bushland were going to have tougher restrictions put on them when it came to what you couldn't do with parts of your block. Not impossible, but higher restrictions. Were you one of the people that owned one of those blocks, Kim?
8: I was certainly one of the people that owned one of those blocks, yes. And so I saw what was happening and got to work understanding the detail. I feel confident saying that I have a better understanding of our planning scheme than some, perhaps all, of our current sitting councillors. And I keep hearing people talk about experience. And the fact that our councillors allowed this to happen without questioning it more, without standing up for our community more, is one of the reasons I'm here. But I also think it's really important that I make it clear that I'm not a single issue candidate, because I've certainly been accused of that by others. While this issue is what made me sit up and start paying attention, I have heard and spoken about far more issues ever since I became interested in standing for council.
1: So let's run through some of those. Firstly, quick one, because I'll ask this of our next two candidates. Any political allegiances? Are you a member of a political party, Kim Phillips?
8: I am not a member of a political party. I am fully independent, and I'm also self-funded, which is why you see so few of my posters around the street.
1: Kim Phillips, tell me about the things, just touch on them briefly, that you would like to deliver with, of course, your fellow councillors, if elected mayor.
8: Oh, my gosh. Look, I suppose I'm going to start with budgeting, because the challenges around budgeting are very well documented. In the last 4 years, rate increases totaled 26.8% for homes, 33.3% for businesses, and that's not even taking into account the compounding issues.
1: Over how many years?
8: The last four years. And even with these latest increases, we still have an underlying operating deficit in this year's budget of $2.6 million. So we seem to have a spending problem in council, which really needs to be looked at.
1: Okay. Kim Phillips, we have to keep moving to give the other council candidates equal amounts of time. Appreciate you talking with us this morning. Thank you.
8: Yes.
1: It's one of the voices, Kim Phillips, that you will see on your ballot paper when it arrives in the mail. Could be today if the mail's quick. We had the Electoral Commissioner telling us that things went in the post yesterday and should get there today, tomorrow, Thursday.
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1: It's time to catch up with our mayoral candidates. Joe Westwood running for mayor, former deputy mayor of Kingborough. I'm currently not on council. Joe Westwood, good morning to you.
11: Good morning, Leon, and good morning to your listeners.
1: And political allegiances. Joe Westwood, are you a member of a political party currently?
11: I am not a member of a political party. I've worked for both major parties before, not currently a member of a political party.
1: You've been on council. Why have you decided to put your hat in the ring this time around as mayor and running for council?
11: It's pretty simple for me, Leon. I believe Kingborough's the best place to live, and I'm running for mayor to make sure it stays that way. I'm raising my family here. My husband and I plan to retire here. And as you mentioned earlier, Kingborough is one of Tasmania's fastest growing municipalities. It's been that way for a while, and that growth isn't set to slow anytime soon. So it brings with us some challenging growing pains that need to be very carefully addressed, as well as some amazing opportunities for a thriving local economy.
1: What did you think of Gideon Cordova, fellow candidate's idea of a pool located at the Kingborough Sports Centre facility?
11: Look, I'd love a pool for Kingborough, and I know a lot of people in our community would also like a pool. The harsh reality is that at the moment, we just can't afford one. My focus is on keeping rates in line with inflation. I took my four children for swimming lessons 15 minutes up the road to the Hobart Aquatic Centre. I'd love a swimming pool as part of a longer-term plan, but right now that's not something that I'm willing to commit to.
1: What would you do? Do you accept, as our previous guest suggested, that the council has a spending problem?
11: I don't think it's got a spending problem. I think it is a very complex problem of having so many different priorities, a council that tries to cater to high expectations of its community, and it yeah, we need careful budgeting, we need careful prioritisation, and those priorities really need to reflect what's important to our community. And so one thing for me, Leon, is water quality. We've got 2/3 of Blacklands Bay Beach, 1/3 of Kingston Beach not recommended for swimming. And these are two of Tasmania's most beautiful beaches. It's not good enough. I can't believe more noise is not being made about this. We saw only last weekend the Blacklands Bay Community Association rallied 200 people to stand on that beach and tell our council and the state government and Taswater how important those beaches are to our lifestyle. And that's, for me, something that I think is a very worthwhile investment of time and resources. And that's a key focus for me.
1: Appreciate you joining us this morning. Thank you, Jo Westwood.
11: Thanks, Leon.
1: Jo Westwood, running for mayor, has been on council previously, stepped away to focus on family, running as an independent candidate, and asking for your vote. Let's get to our final candidate this morning. He'll join us next.
7: It's the Mayoral Muster. 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
1: Aldo Antoli is our final candidate for this morning, asking for your vote as mayor, a fairly prominent campaign. Mr. Antoli is also on council currently. Aldo Antoli, good morning to you.
12: Good morning, Leon.
1: You're on council. Why have you decided to step up and put your hand up as mayor?
12: Leon, we've had 4 years of missed opportunities. We've delivered to the community the 19th budget deficit in 22 years. We have a spending problem. Our revenue has been going up every year, repeatedly for years. We have a $10 million debt from Kingston Park because we decided in the previous administration that we would be a developer. We've carried that risk. That debt is going to go up another $4.5 million in February when the interest rate matures from the state government into a commercial rate. We're paying $550,000 a year in interest payments. That will go up well over 600,000. We've got a problem with our planning department with excessive requests for information. We have landowners complaining that they are LCZ'd right up against bushland and they can't clear their properties to mitigate fire risk in the lead up to the coming El Nino fire season. There's so much reform that is needed and we need to atone for the sins of the past two administrations.
1: But this is an administration, Aldo Antoli, that you have been part of. Aren't you identifying flaws that you were party to as a member of Kingborough Council?
12: I'm identifying flaws that absolutely I was on the council, but I voted against the 19th deficit we delivered this year. And I gave an impassioned speech as to why it was unacceptable.
1: I saw that on video live streamed. Did you vote against the 18th, the 17th and the 16th rate increase was part of?
12: No, I didn't because, and I certainly complained about it previously, but it's important for us to know that we can deliver a budget surplus. And I've actually mentioned councils that I do work with in a consulting business that have delivered 22 surpluses in a row. And so courage is needed for a new council to come on board and to arrest the misadventures that we're going through. Costs are definitely going up for local government. Everyone is suffering. We need to stay within our means. We can't just keep reaching into the community's pocket every year, way above inflation, and pay for our spending problems. It went up 10% for commercial. Now we're taxing on Bruny Island Airbnbs above the normal rate. And so it's wrong.
1: What's the answer, do you think? I mean, you've had a chance to look at the guts, sort of the inner workings of it as a councillor. Aldo Antoli, so what do you need to spend less on that you're spending on at the moment to improve your budget position?
12: Well, an example is our planning department has the highest number of planners in our history, the lowest number of applications. It costs us about $4 million a year to run. It makes only $1.1 million. And people are running away from Kingborough not wanting to develop here. And we've delivered a planning review that identifies all this. And the consultant said a key issue why approvals are so low is because people don't want to build here because it's too tough. So those departments need to be more efficient. We need to clear our debt. We need to fill up the missing land that's in the Kingston Park area, clear this debt, which is going to go up to $15 million. It's outrageous.
1: 936 ABC Hobart, ABC Northern Tasmania. Aldo Antoli is our guest this morning, currently on Kingborough Council, asking for your vote as mayor. And just one question that I asked the previous few people. Political allegiances. Aldo Antoli, I see you campaigning strongly with Erica Betts, now member of State Parliament. Are you a member of any political party?
12: I am not a member of any political party, and I haven't campaigned strongly with Erica Betts. He is a local member. I've had a local member on my post, and I'm very grateful for him to say that he will be voting for me. And I really ask everyone to put their trust in a new leadership team that is able to look at the problems, identify them for what they are, and to fix them and solve them. And that's why I've delivered a 100-day plan, and I've actually openly talked about my plan. It's got timelines. It's up there on my website, aldoforkingborough.com, the number four, aldoforkingborough.com. And I've asked them to get behind it and to make the next 4 years the best years of reform Kingborough has ever seen.
1: Appreciate you talking to us this morning. Good luck for the rest of the campaign.
12: Thank you, Leon.
1: Aldo Antoli, the current Kingborough Council. 936 ABC Hobart, ABC Northern Tasmania. Leon, why isn't Will Perry on this morning? Jim in Kingston, Will Perry is running as a deputy mayor. We're talking to the mayoral candidates. There are 140 of them. Jim, we would do nothing for the last couple of weeks and the next three. We would do nothing but talk to mayoral and deputy mayoral and candidates for council if that was all we did. We had to make an editorial decision. The decision is to talk to mayoral candidates. So that's your answer. Thank you for getting in touch this morning. 0438 922 936. Margot, interesting. Ask Kingborough candidates what they would do about retirement villages not paying council rates. Margot, that's not a bad question, actually, for people living in retirement villages. Rate exempt, which is a debate, and I know some councillors really frustrated about that issue. Given the amount of land they take up, the amount of services they consume, the amount of services that the people living in retirement villages consume, why aren't rates payable? It's difficult. 0438 922 936 is the number if you'd like to join us this morning. Let's have a listen to some music now. I think we need a track. It's a 14 to 10. This is Busby Maru. And we're singing about the sounds of summer on mornings.

0: Buzz Boomeroo, the sounds of summer, 936, ABC Hobart, ABC Northern Tasmania. Gee, I looked down at my texts, a lot of you texting in. I did ask Aldo Antoli about political allegiances. Lots of you texting me to let me know that he stood for the Liberal Party in a state election. Thank you to those of you texting in, 0438 922 936. Maggie on Flinders Island says, Leon, in my opinion, anyone that stands for mayor needs to earn their stripes before going out into the wide world as our representative. Thank you, Maggie. You've got the incumbent asking for your vote again and a challenger for mayor who's not on council currently, both of whom we spoke to about half an hour ago. It's 10 to 10. Leon Compton with you this morning. Hey, question for you about whether or not you use toxic or non-toxic chemicals. Like, do you try natural stuff when you're doing your spring cleaning? Or do you go just the old-fashioned prominent brands that have been marketed to us for years when you're doing your spring clean around the house at the moment? It's a bit of a threshold, right? Toxic, non-toxic. The stuff with whatever it is that makes them smell sweet, or without that, what's the best way to go if you want to deliver a really good spring cleaning result? Up next, Shannon Lush, the queen of clean, will join us on mornings, because lots of us getting into the cleaning this spring.
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0: Always great to catch up with Shannon Lush. Lots of us doing some cleaning at the moment. I've got to give the caravan a massive once over. Am I going through it with vinegar, with eucalyptus oil, or do I really need to spray some toxic stuff in it with a pretty strong odour to get the mould out of the grout and to get the stains out of the walls? Shannon Lush, the queen of clean. Good morning to you, Shannon.
2: Good morning. How you doing?
0: And I suppose there's questions about, like, whether you've got kids or how sensitive people are to odours, or maybe they're not questions at all for you. Shannon, when it comes to the debate, toxic or non-toxic, natural or sort of artificial stuff to clean with,
2: well,
0: how do you think about
2: it? I don't ever use toxic chemicals for cleaning, ever. Not only are they toxic and really bad for us, but they're bad for the planet and they don't do a better job.
0: I was going to say, so nobody in the country has talked more about how to clean your house and how to clean your stuff than you. You're saying we can get the same results choosing non-toxic products?
2: No, better. By far better. I have a set of rules with cleaning. When I'm using things, no matter what, number one, it has to work. Number two, it has to use the least amount of elbow grease. Number three, it has to be inexpensive. And number four, it must be as low toxic as possible. Mm-hmm. And I'm sorry, but most of the commercial cleaners, they don't work as well. They are expensive. They are toxic. And they cost a bloody fortune,
0: Shannon Lush,
2: for something that doesn't work.
0: You are rocking my world right now as somebody who sort of assumes that, I don't know, it needs to be a particular toilet animal that we spray into the toilets to keep it clean. What are you using when you're cleaning your toilet, Shannon?
2: White vinegar.
0: And that's it?
2: I clean my toilet with white vinegar. If you clean your toilet regularly, which, I mean, I'm a bit of a toilet bug. I clean my toilet at least twice a day, minimum. Mm-hmm. And because I like the throne to be sparkling.
0: I've got a nine-year-old boy in the house, Shannon. We could probably do it three times a day.
2: How old is the boy?
0: Nine-year-old boy. Yeah, we could probably clean it three times a day, I reckon.
2: Right. One of the things when you've got boys in the house, always put a face on a ping pong ball and drop it in the toilet. It is seriously the best way to stop your bathroom getting grubby, because they aim for the face, try and sink the ping pong ball. They don't aim inaccurately because they're trying to sink the ping pong ball. And if the ping pong ball doesn't flush down the loo, it washes every time you flush the loo and it sits there in the bottom of the toilet. It's fine. You can stay there forever.
0: I mean, the thing about when you're talking about white vinegar, so the big in the industrial, like the commercial section of the supermarket, everybody's got white vinegar in almost 2 litre tubs. And it costs like $2 for 2 litres of it. Is that the stuff you're talking about?
2: Get the cheapest one. Absolutely always get the cheapest one. because it's all acetic acid. Some of it's a little stronger than others, and you really don't need it to be stronger. You just buy the cheapest.
0: A listener asked via text this morning, lots of our audience is on septic systems. Is white vinegar okay with septics as far as you know, Shannon?
2: When you use anything with a septic system, it's got to be as close to pH neutral as possible. So you use bicarb soda and vinegar. So a sprinkle of bicarb soda, a sprinkle of white vinegar, which is actually a really good cleaning combination because while the chemical reaction is occurring between the two, it's forcing oxygen into the mix, and that helps with the cleaning.
0: What about your bathroom? Like when you're looking at your shower cubicle, and so you've got potentially metal surfaces that you want sparkling, you've got grout between tiles that you want to deal with as well, and you've got some built-up stains that happen over the course of a week. How are you dealing with that?
2: White vinegar.
0: Again, in a spray, like you're just spraying it on?
2: Yeah, see, if you buy a 1 litre bottle of white vinegar, the top on it fits on any sprayer. You can move a sprayer from another bottle straight onto your 1 litre bottle of white vinegar. So you've got your instant spray vinegar. And it's just really simple.
0: A listener said, oh, hello. A listener says via text this morning, I took some of Shannon's advice yesterday and managed to get a tomato puree stain out of my son's white T-shirt by popping it in UV light, a.k.a. under the sun. It worked a treat, says a listener this morning via text.
2: Yeah, it's the easy way to get tomato out. Most of the vegetable stains come out in sunlight. You don't have to do anything else.
0: I don't know if this is in your sort of pay grade, Shannon, but Rob from Penguin wants to know if you have a strategy for deterring a cat weighing on his new leather lounge.
2: Yes, absolutely. Number one, cats can pee up to 14 feet from their backside. So it's not just the puddle you see, it's the spray that you don't. And their urine contains an oil-based hormone that's how they pass messages to each other, and it sticks to surfaces very well. You'll need an ultraviolet light and a stick of chalk. And you can get ultraviolet lights from your toy store as Doctor Who's sonic screwdriver, the blue one, or from the ABC shop. And you just shine it around on a dark night with a stick of chalk in your hand, because all of the urine will fluoresce yellow. And you mark it with the chalk so you know where to clean, because you've got to clean all of it off, otherwise the smell will bring them back. And you clean it off with white vinegar, just on a cloth, until you can't see any more yellow. And once it is clean, then you need to use something with camphorated oil. That means vapor rub or mothballs or naphthalene flakes. 2 teaspoons of it, any one of those three things, into a litre of warm water in a spray bottle, and you mist it over the area. Cats can't pee near camphorated oil. It irritates their mucous membranes and they just won't go near it.
0: Fascinating. Thank you for that this morning. Hey, Bradley's got a quick question. It's a few minutes to news at 10. I know we're thinking about spring cleaning with Shannon Lush this morning, but I love this question. Bradley, what do you want to know?
3: Why isn't a little white porcelain urinal for men fitted in all modern houses? I've wondered it for 50 years.
0: Bradley, I've wondered the same thing. Like, why aren't there urinals in houses so that the toilet is for sitting down and the urinals for standing up?
3: I think it's
2: a sensible idea.
0: What do you? Yeah, Shannon, I don't understand.
2: Yeah, I know. I think it's a very sensible idea.
0: Let's throw it over to our audience, dear listener. Bradley is clearly an ideas person. Has anybody had a urinal installed in their house to separate the sitting down business from the standing up business?
2: Like, I know I've had quite a few houses I've been in that have.
0: Have you really, Shannon?
2: Yeah.
0: Okay, I like it. Barb wants to know what oven cleaner you recommend, because that probably is at the more toxic end of the toxic, bar. Shannon?
2: No. Bicarb soda and vinegar and pantyhose. You sprinkle it with bicarb soda, sprinkle it with white vinegar, and you rub it with pantyhose while it's fizzing. It will clean the entire oven. It does not leave residue behind. If you do it once a week, every week, whether you've used the oven or not, it takes 3 minutes a week, and you end up with a clean oven all the time and your food doesn't taste disgusting.
0: Shannon, it's been so great to have you on. You've triggered an avalanche.
2: And we haven't done the spring cleaning.
0: No, like it's the reason that we asked you to come on and we haven't even got there. Do you know what? We've got, I'm sitting here looking at dozens of texts and a news bulletin that stops for no one. Shannon, can we ask you back again? Thank you so much for being so generous with your time. And I should also point to the innumerable Shannon Lush books, which you can refer to, which people can refer to and are available at your library and at your bookstore with the Queen of Clean. Shannon, thank you so much for being part of Mornings This Morning after news. We're talking about your hearing health, and I'd love you to be part of that conversation. It's 10 o'clock.
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0: ABC News, good morning. I'm Loretta Loberger. The Department of Defence has announced an Australian soldier died yesterday during a training exercise at Mount Bundy in the Northern Territory. Nicole Asher has more from Canberra.
1: What we know is that one Australian Army soldier has died and five others have been injured in this incident in the Northern Territory. This happened yesterday. We're just getting news this morning of this incident. We're told that it happened at the Mount Bundy training area, and which is about 50 or 60 kilometres southeast of Darwin, bordering the Kakadu National Park in the Northern Territory. And it's used by the Australian Army and allies for live fire training and exercise. Now, in a statement, the Defence Force has said that the next of kin of this officer have been notified.
0: Tasmania Police says a fire that destroyed an abandoned mental health hospital in the state's south yesterday morning was deliberately lit. Crews were called to the original Millbrook Rise building at New Norfolk just before 1:30. An investigation has determined the blaze was deliberately lit and anyone with information is asked to contact police. The hospital opened in the 1930s and later became part of the Royal Derwent Hospital until it closed in the early 2000s. A medical researcher has warned the potency of synthetic opioids is highly unpredictable after a drug was detected in Tasmania for the first time. Tasmania's health department is investigating a death possibly associated with the use of an illicit drug containing a strong opioid. Acting Health Secretary Dinesh Arya says it's the first known detection of the novel U-class of synthetic opioid in the state. Senior research fellow at the Burnett Institute, Amanda Roxburgh, says novel synthetic opioids are a group of drugs that have been designed illegally to mimic pharmaceutical opioids like fentanyl, morphine and oxycodone.
2: What we're really worried about with this class of drugs is that there's no reliability in terms of their potency. They're really unpredictable.
0: Turning overseas now, and Spaniards have welcomed a snap poll called by Prime Minister Pedro Sanchez following nationwide protests over housing affordability. Europe correspondent Catherine Diss reports.
3: It all started when an 87-year-old woman was evicted by an investment firm from her Madrid home, where she'd lived for more than seven decades. It sparked nationwide protests, and tent cities were erected across Madrid, Barcelona and Seville. After Parliament knocked back the Prime Minister's emergency housing measures last week, Pedro Sanchez said he had no choice but to call a snap poll. He's hoping the fear of a far-right government will maintain his power. But with Conservative Party leading in the polls, his strategy risks installing a far-right party into government for the first time since the death of dictator Francisco Franco in 1975.
0: US President Donald Trump says the United States moved its bombers out of RAF Fairford because of some threats to the base. The UK military base has been at the centre of an incident investigated by counter-terrorism police, with Prime Minister Andy Burnham saying Iran likely had played a part, but Tehran has strongly denied any involvement. The Pentagon has confirmed it's removed its bombers from the base, and Mr. Trump has told reporters just before taking off on a helicopter that the military planes didn't fly out by accident.
4: There were some threats, and rather than tempting the enemy, we'll capture the enemy and beat the enemy, but why should we leave them there? So we moved them around a little bit, not very far.
0: Forces of the Saudi-led coalition fighting in Yemen have recaptured several key areas around the Bab el-Mandeb Strait from Iran-backed Houthi militants. Yemeni officials say forces allied with the internationally recognised government have retaken the crucial town of Thubab just north of the strait. The push comes as part of a major offensive launched this week under air cover by a Saudi military coalition. Now to Tasmania's weather. There's a gale warning for the lower east and southeast coasts and for the southwest and central west coasts. There's a strong wind warning for remaining coastal waters, southern inshore waters and for the lakes. For the state, showers about the west extending statewide during the morning before contracting and easing to the west and south during the evening. A top of 14 degrees for Burnie today, 15 the top for both Devonport and Hobart, and for Launceston a top of 16 degrees. 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
5: with Leon Compton. I'm just laughing. Hello, Nat from New Norfolk, who is normally ready to roar for our cinema extravaganza and to talk to us about what she and the fam are seeing at the movies. Nat from New Norfolk texts in. Leon, just an FYI, we have three boys and we taught them that in our house they must sit down to wee. It saves a lot of spray, says Nat in New Norfolk this morning. Thank you, Nat. I really appreciate that. That is Nat in New Norfolk this morning. 0438 922 936 is the number. Mark has suggested that people, that men just go outside and pee on a citrus tree. No need for urinals in the home. And if you don't have a citrus tree, just find a corner in the backyard. Thank you for that this morning. Look, some backyards, and particularly since I've killed all the fruit trees in my backyard, not as sheltered from neighbouring overlook as other places. 0438 922 936. Lou, hello, Lou. The standing urinal idea is easily resolved. It's called a lemon tree, says Lou this morning. Shane in Scamander. G'day, Shane. I've got two awesome urinals that give me lemons too. That's Shane this morning. I know of someone who had a urinal installed and they're now removing it to make more space. How about men learning to sit down to urinate, says Chris in Launceston this morning. Why do men need to stand up to pee? My men sit down, says another listener this morning via text. And Henry says 40% of men sit down to pee anyway. Thank you. Is that true? I hadn't heard of that until a podcast that I really love from Western Australia started discussing the issue of sitting down to pee, when one of the three regular podcast hosts talked about the fact that he regularly sits down to pee, and there was disbelief amongst the other two, and I just couldn't believe it. I had never heard of this before. But apparently it's a thing. Controversial opinion, says another listener, but a pelvic floor physio told me that men should sit down to pee. 0438 922 936. I had never heard of it, but there we are. And came out of our conversation with Shannon Lush. I now have had a mental blank, and I can't remember the name of the podcast that I love. It's literally my favourite podcast from Western Australia. Xavier Ellis is in it. But yeah, one of the co-hosts talked about sitting down to pee, and then they did a poll. And it turns out lots of people did. Who knew? 0438 922 936. Should we move on? Should we get to our health segment for this week? Because we're going to talk about your hearing health. We can get stronger. We can get faster by training. Can we train our hearing to get better? Is there new theories when it comes to your ear care, your hearing care, that we can talk about this morning? We've got an expert to join us after this. It's 8 past 10.

0: John Cougar Mellencamp, Jack and Diane, 936 ABC Hobart, ABC Northern Tasmania. Hey, it's our health segment. Each week at this time, we get an expert to talk to you about a particular aspect of your health. Think this morning about hearing. You can get faster if you practice your running. You can get stronger if you head to the gym. Can we improve? Can you actually exercise to improve your hearing? One of the things that's true is that technology advances are always making it better and better to respond to people with hearing loss. But if you've lost some hearing, can you get it back? Let's talk about it this morning. Let's do it next on 936 ABC Hobart, ABC North Taz.
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0: Leon Compton with you this morning. Let's talk health this Tuesday morning, as we do every week at this time. Our next guest is an expert, but it's also important that you get your own advice before you do anything dramatic. Having said that, let's say good day to Dr. Katie Ekberg, who is with Flinders University's College of Health and Enablement and joins us this morning. Dr. Katie, good morning to you.
5: Good morning. Thanks so much for having me.
0: Katie, let's start with first principles. What is first principles when we come to hearing? I suppose really in really simple terms, can you explain the vulnerable parts of our hearing system, the things that often see us go from whatever perfection we were born with to you know, the sorts of damage that can commonly occur? What actually happens?
5: So for a lot of us, our hearing can start to decline from sort of middle age onwards. And it's different for different people, but there are lifestyle factors that can contribute to our hearing declining earlier in life or declining more than others. If we've been in work that has a lot of loud noise for a long period of time, or if we're, it's someone who's been to a lot of loud concerts or just been in noisy places, or have our volume turned up really loud in our headphones for long periods of time, that can start to impact our hearing over time. So for some people, they might not lose their hearing until later, but for some people it can start to decline a lot earlier.
0: Do people tend to know that our hearing is becoming an issue, that we're hearing less effectively than we used to?
5: Yeah, because hearing declines slowly, it can take people a while to realise that they're actually having hearing difficulties. And it actually takes people often 7 to 10 years from when they first might think that they're having some challenges to when they actually seek help for their hearing. And in that time, their hearing has declined a lot more and it can start to have a lot more impact on their lives. But it can take a while. And it's often actually our partners and families that notice our hearing difficulties first and start to say, or you might need to have a hearing check before the person themselves actually realises how much difficulty they're having.
0: Dr. Katie Ekberg's our guest this morning. Katie, we'll come back to the general questions in just a moment. I should mention that Katie is an expert when it comes to hearing care, but her advice is general in nature only. Please get your own. Chris is in Lena Valley. Good morning to you. Hang on, he said, pressing a few buttons at the same time. Chris, good morning.
6: Morning, Leon.
0: Chris, you can talk to Dr. Katie Ekberg. She can talk to you. Chris, what's your question, please?
6: I think I probably struck the trifecta, you know, sort of getting hit around the head when I was a kid and then working in an occupation which exposed me to loud bangs and then standing behind the percussion in a symphony orchestra. I have tinnitus and it's been getting progressively worse. Is there any treatment I can get or any way to to improve my hearing.
0: Geez, that is a fair sort of trifecta, Chris. You weren't also involved in like an artillery regiment in the Army Reserve or anything?
6: Something like that.
0: Yeah, okay. Look, Chris, thank you for that. Dr. Katie Ekberg, tinnitus, and it's getting worse. Firstly, what is tinnitus? And then can you talk to Chris's issue?
5: Great question. Tinnitus is the sort of ringing or buzzing that we can hear in our ears sometimes that can be quite distressing when we can't get it to go away and it's sort of there all the time. Tinnitus can also be an indicator that your hearing is declining. So when our hearing's struggling, we can start to experience tinnitus. Tinnitus is a slightly different one to treat. So research has shown that hearing aids can help with tinnitus as well as our hearing. Also, sometimes with tinnitus, it's about changing the way we are thinking. So it's actually things like cognitive behavioural therapy and some of those more psychological therapies that can be used to help us to not notice the tinnitus anymore in our brains. So sometimes those sorts of treatments can also be really helpful.
0: Is tinnitus actually connected to hearing, or is it happening separately to the hearing system, Katie?
5: Yeah, so the biology is not my expertise, tinnitus is connected to our hearing. So it can, as I said, be an indicator that our hearing is starting to decline and we need to do something about it.
0: Chris, have you been to see an audiologist? Have you talked about or thought about hearing aids potentially? Like how big a... Because I know lots of people, including in my workplace, are dealing with this exact issue at the moment.
6: Yeah, back when I was working, I used to get regular hearing checks, but since I've retired, I've sort of left it slide.
0: Have you got hearing aids, Chris?
6: No, I don't.
0: Okay, it might be a pathway to explore potentially because it's an issue that lots of us deal with. Gary in Sandy Bay says, Leon, you know when you're going blind, but often it's people who live with you who know when you're going deaf. Katie Ekberg, it's a point you made earlier, but it's often people that are telling us we might have a hearing problem that alerts us to a hearing problem.
5: Yeah, that's right. We ourselves often play down the impact of our hearing loss at first, and we often see people actually at first start to sort of blame it on other things, or there's background noise, or that person mumbles. There's situations where I can hear well, and so people themselves often play down their hearing loss for quite a while, but it's the people around us that are saying, no, you're turning the TV volume up way louder than anyone else in the house, or can't seem to hear the children anymore, and you're always asking what did we say, and so that's exactly right, that it's often the people around us that notice first how much the hearing loss is actually affecting someone.
0: Hey, Dr. Katie Ekberg's our guest this morning from the Flinders University's College of Health and Enablement. Nicholas.
5: Situations where I can hear well, and so people themselves often play down their hearing loss for quite a while, but it's the people around us that are saying, no, you're turning the TV volume up way louder than anyone else in the house, or can't seem to hear the children anymore, and you're always asking, what did we say? And

0: he no longer needs. And I was wondering whether they can be recycled or donated anywhere.
1: Yes. Is the short answer is yes. There are some non-for-profit organisations where you can donate hearing aids. I wouldn't be able to tell you where in Tasmania exactly, but you could contact any audiology clinic probably, and they might be able to tell you where to go. But yes, that's fantastic, because yeah, there are a lot of people that can't afford hearing aids themselves, and so to be able to use some that are not needed anymore is really beneficial for
2: Oh,
1: them.
2: Nicholas, well, that's a lovely thing to do because they can be expensive. As you heard Dr. Katie say, they might be something that someone would have if they could afford them. And so, yeah, a call into a local audiologist, and there are people all over Tasmania who are part of that business. Thank you, Nicholas. Much appreciated this morning. Wanting to donate his father's hearing aids. Mornings around Tasmania, you can join us too. Dr. Katie Ekberg is our guest. Get in touch. 1-300-222-936 is the number. Or you can send me a text, 0438-922-936. Katie, can we talk about how hearing aid technology is evolving at the moment? Because it feels like, you know, like so many things, it's evolving and getting better by the day.
1: Yes, definitely. There's some very advanced technology in hearing devices now that can do quite amazing things. So hearing aids are really great now at being able to reduce the background noise around people so that they can hear voices more clearly without the background noise. They can direct the microphones to where the sound is coming from. So that again, the person who is speaking around the table is the clearest person to be able to hear. They have Bluetooth, so you can hear audio from your phone, your TV, other devices directly into your hearing aids. And they can connect to smartphone apps and things like that to actually track your health, detect if you've had a fall, and even translate languages in real time and all sorts of things.
2: Wow. I mean, translate languages in real time. Take that. Imagine that as a trip overseas device. That is incredible. I would imagine also, and I'm thinking about people whose parents might be of that age now moving into supported accommodation, residential aged care, who might not be super comfortable in English, but, you know, could receive care in English and help it break that down. And then, as you say, fall detection. So if it detects that you've gone from vertical to horizontal, or there's been an impact, a shock, and being able to alert somebody to that. I mean, that is amazing on mornings around Tasmania. Let's say good day to Rob from northwestern Tasmania. Good day, Rob.
3: Good morning.
2: Hey, Rob, what's your question for Dr. Katie Ekberg?
3: Yeah, hi. I recently had my hearing checked and I've got mild loss in one ear and moderate in the other. I was wondering, do you need to purchase bilateral hearing aids or can you only buy one for the more affected ear? Only because of the price, and the cheapest ones they were suggesting were $4,500 up to $9,000.
2: Oh, crikey. For one hearing aid, Rob.
3: Oh, no, so for two. So just wondering, is there any benefit? Can you buy one, or does it have to be a stereophonic bilateral situation?
2: Hey, Rob, good question and good luck with that. Dr. Katie Ekberg, what's the answer? Can you just go with one hearing aid in your most challenged ear?
1: So I would recommend talking through that with your hearing care professional for sure. But in general, bilateral or two hearing aids are usually what is recommended because our brain needs the hearing from both ears to be able to hear most efficiently. So sometimes if there's a severe hearing loss in only one ear, people will have only one hearing aid in that ear. But in most cases, it's recommended to have two hearing aids. But that's something that you could definitely talk to your audiologist about.
2: And Rob, have you been told you'll need to pay the full cost of that? Like, is that a bill that just falls straight to you?
3: Yes, I'm not quite retirement age. My private insurance will cover a little bit, like 800, I think. but there

0: is a payment plan, but it's a lot of money. So that's why I was just wondering about buying the one.
1: Rob, that's a lot of money. Thank you. And that advice is general in nature only. As Dr. Katie Ekberg says, talk to your person about their advice. But yeah, an interesting one and a challenging one, the cost of hearing aids. A listener says you can donate hearing aids to that previous listener who asked about donating their dads to the Lions Club, who will take them. Apparently. Thank you for that. My guest this morning, Dr. Katie Ekberg. It's the health segment. It's 26 past 10. Sally's in Hobart. G'day, Sally.
2: Good morning.
1: Sally, your question for Dr. Ekberg?
2: Yes, thank you for taking my call. 3 weeks ago, I woke up on a morning with incredible pain in my left ear. All of a sudden, couldn't put any causal relationship to why this happened. I went immediately to my GP, who diagnosed I had a middle ear infection, treated with antibiotics, went back 1 week later, still wasn't completely cleared up, so a second course of antibiotics, went back another week later, and the good news was the infection seemed to have cleared, but now, 3 weeks later, I'm still completely deaf in my left ear. Well, not completely, but it's blocked. I can't seem to clear it. And I now have the onset of some tinnitus that I'm noticing.
1: Sally, that's really difficult. And so what's your question for our expert this morning?
2: I've been told that it could take 4 to 6 weeks or even longer for this to heal, but I'm not sure whether I want to wait that long. I'm a musician and my hearing is very important to me. I'm wondering whether the doctor would advise I get an appointment with an ENT specialist sooner than that.
1: Look, it's one of those ones that's giving real. This advice will be general in nature only vibes, Sally. But yeah, we'll ask our expert, Dr. Katie Ekberg. Katie, having listened to Sally's story and her need for really good hearing, have you got any thoughts to share in the general?
3: A lot of people don't realise how much an ear infection and middle ear infection can impact our hearing for a longer period of time, and I'm really sorry that that's happened to you. I think you could definitely talk to your doctor about whether it would be useful to go and see an ENT for some more tests. That would be an option. But it can take several weeks for hearing to come back after a severe infection.
1: Sally, look, I'm sorry with that. Good luck with it and getting better soon. A listener asked via text, this is from Deb, what is auditory processing disorder and do you need hearing aids as a consequence of that? That's a question from Deb this morning.
3: Yeah, that's definitely not my area of expertise. Something again that you could talk to an audiologist about. Hearing aids are again something that is given to people with auditory processing disorder sometimes, but it can be quite a complicated situation. So I would talk to a proper hearing care professional.
1: Katie, thank you for that. A listener recommended, just called us and said, I recommend getting a second hearing about your hearing aids. In their experience, one hearing specialist said $8,000. The Government Hearing Centre said hearing aids not needed yet, says Deb this morning. Thanks, Deb. Katie, been great to talk to you. Very popular. People thinking about their hearing care and access to hearing aids and treatment to improve your hearing. Thank you so much for being part of Mornings.
3: No worries. Thank you. And I hope everyone goes and gets their hearing checked.
1: Good on you, Katie. Thank you for that. Dr. Katie Ekberg from Flinders University's Centre of Health and Enablement. You're on Mornings. It is coming up to 10:30. Leon with you. Let's get off to news headlines. Loretta Loberg is in the newsroom. Loretta, good morning.
4: Good morning, Leon. The Australian Defence Force has confirmed an Australian Army soldier has died during a training exercise in the Northern Territory. The incident occurred yesterday at the Mount Bundy training area, which is around 60 kilometres south of Darwin. Five other Australian Army soldiers were also injured. Tasmania Police says a fire that destroyed an abandoned mental health hospital in the state's south was deliberately lit. Crews were called to the original Millbrook Rise building at New Norfolk just before 1:30 yesterday morning. The US says it's closely monitoring the case of an employee at a Russian plague lab in Siberia who died in undisclosed circumstances. The victim was in her 20s and worked at an anti-plague research institute in Irkutsk. Dozens of people have since been quarantined. And the British best-selling author and former politician Jeffrey Archer has died aged 86. He'd sold more than 300 million copies worldwide and was known for his thrillers like his 1976 debut Not a Penny More, Not a Penny Less, as well as Cain and Abel, with his final novel, Adam and Eve, due to be published this month. I'll have more news at 11.
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1: Ah, Stu, you cheeky monkey. Stuart the Painter texts this morning and says, "G'day, Leon. Can you repeat that last segment? I couldn't quite hear it." Stu, I hope you're having fun up the scaffold today as you knock off whatever job is in front of you this morning. Thank you for that. Stu, listening in the Northwest, Mark the Painter, part of our painting fraternity, professional painting fraternity, on mornings around Tasmania. Who else is in our professional painting fraternity? Anyone else up a ladder, a scaffold? Anyone doing some sealer primer undercoat work this morning that we need to identify? Maybe getting rid of some lead paint from a window frame. Just send me a photo if you are doing anything involving a paintbrush this morning. It's always nice to hear from you. Up next, we're going to find out what's going on in financial markets.
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1: Sam Baker's with Shadforth this morning and he joins us to have a chat about the markets in early trade. Sam, good morning.
9: Good morning, Leon.
1: Sam, markets this morning, what are you looking at?
9: Look, we're higher this morning and this is building on gains from yesterday, Leon. We had a good session locally yesterday and we've seen another all-time high overnight in the US. The NASDAQ rose 1% to a new all-time record and this is being driven by the world's largest company, NVIDIA, which has now got, believe it or not, nearly a $9 trillion Australian market cap, which puts it at 2.5 times the size of the ASX 200. So continuation in the rally from that company. And this is an environment where we're seeing bond yields in the United States continue to reach their highest levels in 25 years. The market is seeming to be ignoring this and more focusing on the strong earnings expected from the tech companies coming in the next few weeks.
1: Now, we should point out, Sam, as well, that NVIDIA is also engaging in a practice where it lends money to the sort of tech businesses that would then buy its stuff, its chips, yes, in ways that mean, well, are you concerned that if those businesses then go belly up, that creates further problems for NVIDIA and its share price?
9: Yeah, the term is that they're almost the central bank of AI. They're funding either via equity stakes, which we've seen locally in the local business Firmus, or through borrowing or at least letting other companies leverage or borrow against their chips to be able to fund their operations. So there is what's been termed as a bit of a circular type of financing around this AI at the moment, but NVIDIA is such a large company that it does, I suppose, provide confidence for particularly lenders to lend money to these auxiliary businesses if they are backed by this chip company.
1: $9 trillion in value, yes, for one company. I mean, when you say it out loud, it is incredible. Should something happen to that company, Sam, the implications, yeah, across the market are going to be enormous. And I suppose that's part of the story of the bond price, which is what the bond price that you mentioned earlier, that is tends to be where people go for safety in concerning times.
9: Yeah, look, I think also what's happening is a lot of these AI hyperscalers, which are the very large tech companies, have also been raising money to fund their AI rollout and expansion. And they're effectively competing with governments around the world who are also trying to fund their budgets and their deficits in many cases. So this is creating borrowing costs rising around the world, and it's showing up particularly in the government bond rates in the US and even in Australia as well. So it appears as if almost everything at the moment is coming back to this AI theme. And you mentioned that we've got now a very small number of very large companies which are really keeping global markets higher, but the underlying breadth of the US market in particular means that if some of these large tech companies are to fall from a share price perspective, we will see markets fall alongside that.
1: Sam Baker's our guest this morning. What else are you seeing across the markets today, Sam?
9: So locally, our market's high by 33 points, or a third of 1%, to be 87.20 on the ASX 200. We're seeing basically all parts of the market higher this morning, Leon. Modest gains across both the banks and the mining sector. CBA and NAB are high by more than 0.5%. Fortescue's the best of the miners this morning, high by 2%. Pretty light on from a company news perspective, although we've seen the ANZ Roy Morgan consumer confidence numbers come out this morning. This is the lowest level since May and is a reading post the RBA rate rise last week. But surprisingly, despite this, we're seeing the retailers do quite well this morning. Wesfarmers is high by 0.75%, and Metcash is stronger by more than 2%.
1: Right, the Aussie dollar, where's it at against the New Zealand dollar right now?
9: Yeah, it's high by 0.25%, to be a tick above $1.24 New Zealand, which is another 15-year high. And against the greenback, it's high by around 0.5%, to be 69.7 US cents. And the gold price line's flat this morning at $41.40 US an ounce.
1: Hey, great to talk to you this morning, Sam. Thanks. Catch you tomorrow.
9: Thanks, Leon.
1: Sam Baker, Shadforth's. Have I heard this song before? Have you heard Snow Patrol with Kylie Minogue? The song's These Alarms. I don't know if I've heard it before. What I do know is when Kylie Minogue performed at the MCG for Grand Final Day a couple of weeks back, there was 100,000 people. It was her hometown. I know some of them had travelled from interstate to be there, but has there ever been a crowd where so many people in the audience just wanted to see a hometown girl succeed? It just had that vibe to it. It was great to watch on telly. Here's some Kylie Minogue for you with Snow Patrol. And These Alarms on mornings.

0: Kylie Minogue, Snow Patrol. The song is These Alarms, and you're on Mornings right around Tasmania on your local ABC. Coming up for you in a moment, big conference on in Tas this week. It's put on by the Australia, it's called the Australian Land Conservation Alliance. It starts today. It runs over 4 days. The federal environment ministers here, amongst others, looking at the big issues we need to tackle in a time of changing climate. And up next, the CEO of the Australian Land Conservation Alliance will join us on Mornings.
1: Tasmania's courts have seen a 40% increase in applications relating to breaches of family violence orders.
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1: So will new laws help tackle the rise of this insidious crime?
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0: Leon Compton with you this morning. Jodie Gunn is the CEO of the Australian Land Conservation Alliance. Big forum coming up. People from all around the country in Tasmania this week to talk about cutting emissions, protecting the places we love. Jodie Gunn, good morning to you. Oh, hang on. What about I press that button? Jodie, good morning to you.
4: Good morning.
0: Tell me about the event that's happening in Tasmania this week.
4: Yeah, we're really excited. We've just kicked off this morning. We've got coming up to possibly over 480 delegates have started registering and attending workshops this morning. And they're attending one of Australia's leading conservation conferences here in Nipalina, Hobart.
0: And I believe you're getting everyone out onto farms, amongst other things, to have a look around. I mean, what can these conservation experts learn about life on Tasmanian farms?
4: Oh, there's plenty to learn about. We've got farmers here who are innovating in so many different ways across Tasmania, from restoring habitats to building, you know, productive ecosystems, you know, both farming and producing.
0: Oh, our line might be breaking up. Jodie Gunn, have I got you there? The CEO of Australian Land Conservation Alliance. Jodie, I'm going to hang up on you and we're going to call you back in seconds from now. That's Jodie Gunn talking about a conference that's got 480 delegates from around the country and the world in Tasmania to talk about improving things. When it comes to the environment, I'm talking about the role of nature in doing that. We'll get to that in just a moment if we can get a new line established to Jodie, who dropped out but moments ago. 0438 922 936 is the number if you'd like to get in touch. Jodie Gunn is with the Australian Land Conservation Alliance. Jodie, sorry, we're interrupted as you were talking about getting out on farm and what our delegates from around the country can learn. What else are you doing with delegates and who else will they be hearing from?
4: Yeah, so we've got workshops happening today. So we've got workshops that are dealing with how do we scale nature finance? How do we bring more funding and money into the sector as well from philanthropy? We've got workshops on water and the critical role of water in the landscape, among many others. Then we've got 2 days of a full jam-packed conference. We've got over 150 speakers who are joining us here in Tasmania. And this theme this year for us is Nature Climate Action, our opportunity to lead. We're officially affiliated with the Fiji Pre-COP that's taking place in Fiji this week. And so it's a really exciting opportunity for us to really shine a light on the critical role of nature and climate solutions.
0: So Jodie, can you take us a little further into this, right? So I think our listener understands what a convention might look like, a conference might look like that talks about the challenge of climate change. But yours is specifically thinking about the role that nature can play in improving the environment. Can you help us understand that focus a bit better?
4: Yeah, absolutely. Climate change and biodiversity loss aren't separate challenges. You know, we often hear in the public domain about the impacts of climate change. They're causing increasing floods and fire and drought right across, you know, the world. And nature is a critical solution. Healthy ecosystems, when we've got healthy soils, healthy water, ecosystem services, they regulate the climate. They mitigate against the increasing impacts of floods, fire and drought. So we also know that with increasing climate change, we're accelerating species loss and ecosystem decline. So the two are really intricately linked, and we need to tackle them both. We absolutely need to address, you know, the impacts of both because they are interrelated. Australia, you know, the conversations around climate, and particularly as we head to COP31, Australia can't reach net zero through emissions reductions alone. We also need to remove carbon from the atmosphere, and protecting and restoring nature is a proven solution that can deliver carbon removal at the scale required.
0: And so can you give us an example in Tassie of how you look at the landscape, look at nature and think about that issue?
4: Yeah, absolutely. We've got landholders across Tasmania, whether they are Aboriginal or Torres Strait Islander, whether they're Tasmanian Aboriginal peoples, farmers or conservation organisations, undertaking a range of really important work. So if you're a farmer, you know, you're working across your property, there might be areas of your property that you can protect, you might be able to restore some of your river habitats, and that's going to not only improve the local habitat and environment, but it'll also improve productivity. We know that it improves soil condition, we can bring in carbon. So there are some really important pieces of work that landholders and farmers can do. Conservation organisations, the Tasmanian Land Conservancy, among many others, are doing really important work in protecting really important habitat. There are critically endangered habitats across Tasmania, some of our lowland native grasses. There's less than 5% left. And so there's a lot of work being undertaken by farmers, by Tasmania's Aboriginal people and conservation organisations, protecting some of Tasmania's unique habitats. So, you know, whether you're a farmer, a Tasmanian Aboriginal person or a conservation organisation, there is plenty of work to do, and we've got landholders coming from right around the country to explore some of these important challenges.
0: Jodie, good luck with the conference. Thank you for that.
4: Thank you.
0: CEO of Australian Land Conservation Alliance, 936 ABC Hobart and ABC Northern Tasmania. Big conference, 480 delegates on in Tasmania this week. Hey, coming up for you next, Loretta Loberger is going to be along to preview the Country Hour. Larissa Smith is going to be along to preview the Country Hour.

0: Crowded House, Don't Dream It's Over, 936 ABC Hobart, ABC Northern Tasmania. Leon with you this morning. I'm not dreaming of this program being over, but I do know we'll be back again tomorrow from 8.30. The councils that we'll have for you tomorrow at 8.30, I'll let you know about that in just a moment. But I can tell you that the Country Hour, like clockwork, will be with you from midday today. Larissa Smith will be in charge. Larissa, good morning.
1: Hello, Leon. Let's hope so.
0: Yeah, absolutely. You'll be there in 67, 68 minutes from now. What do you got for us today?
1: Hey, did you know that Rural Business Tasmania is celebrating 40 years? It was set up by rural youth back in 1986. We're going to chat to CEO Liz Gerving. This morning, she's going to pop into the studio and reflect on those last four decades. She's had 20 years at the organisation, the non-profit, which has been pretty instrumental in supporting farmers and regional businesses through some pretty challenging times, floods, fire, drought, but also getting them on track with career development in agriculture, mentoring programs, all kinds of programs they run at Rural Business Tasmania. So we'll look at that today. We'll also cross to Fiona Breen at the top of the program.
0: Is the Breen machine? She's been on special assignment in regional Queensland, hasn't she?
1: I know. She has returned from Longreach. Probably quite tanned, I would say, for being up there in the beautiful heat for the last couple of months.
0: I wonder,
1: is
0: she speaking funny? Has she got a Queensland accent on?
1: Is she dropping her G's? I don't reckon. But she is covering the Australian Land Conservation Alliance conference that you just mentioned. Had a guest on in Hobart, lots of people there. And so we'll have some interesting stories coming out of that conference over the next few days.
0: Yeah, it's interesting. They're taking hundreds of people onto Tasmanian farms to look at some of the work that we're doing. On farms that are in ways that really benefit the environment while, producing crops.
1: Yes, crops and livestock and, really pioneering in that space. Lots of great farmers through the different parts of the state, but particularly through the Midlands that have seen farmland degraded over many decades and bringing that country back to life and setting it aside for conservation values. So we'll be highlighting some of those stories and also looking at the seasonal challenges facing dairy farmers in the coming months if the season turns out to be a dry one.
0: Yeah, which is possible, entirely possible. Actually, we might talk a bit about that tomorrow as well. Just the climate outlook for the season ahead. Larissa, great to talk to you this morning. Have a great Country Hour.
1: Good on you, Leon.
0: The Country Hour from midday today, like clockwork. And don't forget, Joel will be with you from 1:30 this afternoon. Our drive teams north and south from 4. And in southern Tasmania, if you've got some time on Thursday between 10 and 11, you can get along and see all the mayoral candidates for Hobart through their paces in a bit of a speed dating event with Southern Brekkie presenter Rick Goddard. You can come into the studio. You can have a look at that. Like, we'll put some chairs out. You can have a look at all the candidates, help inform your vote. Maybe bring the kids if you're in charge of looking after the kids, the grandkids. You can bring them along as well. If you text me the word Lord Mayor to 0438 922 936, then we'll text you back the details of how to get into the Hobart studios. Have a look. I'll be finishing the show. I'll come out and say g'day if you want to have a chat. But Rick Goddard, Southern Brekkie presenter, talking to all the candidates for Hobart Lord Mayor. And of course, tomorrow on mornings, the councils that we will be talking to are the Southern Midlands Council and, I'll put them back up on the screen in just a moment, the Southern Midlands Council and on mornings, the West Tamar Council. I'm with you this morning. And we'll do that on tomorrow's show. And of course, if you've got a story to share, why don't you get in touch and send me an email at compton.leon@abc.net.au. It's always nice to hear from you. G'day, Leon. Any chance of the heads up when you're interviewing the Devonport mayoral candidates? I don't have them all in my head. We've got them all specced out, the candidates know. I'll let you know. It's possible even that they've been. It's a bit like childbirth. You sort of forget what it's like after it's happened. But I think that's still in front of us from memory. Thank you for the text this morning. Let's have some Whitney Houston to get us up to news. It's almost 11 o'clock this morning. As I say, if you've got a story to share from your part of Tasmania, send me an email, compton.leon@abc.net.au.

0: It's Whitney Houston, 936 ABC Hobart, ABC Northern Tasmania. Leon with you this morning. Hey, tomorrow we're going to renew our focus on what's going on at the Tasmanian Fire Service, the State Emergency Service. Look, have they blown their budget? We're trying to understand what's going on. And we're trying to do that without the participation of the head of the State Fire Commission or, it seems, the head of the Tasmania Fire Service. We've put in requests for both. We'll continue trying, but we're certainly seeing the correspondence they're sending out. They're developing a medium and longer term budget repair strategy as part of a broader review, unquote. Like a budget repair, implying that the budget's broken. What's going on? We're trying to understand more about it. But if you're on the ground as a volunteer in the TFS or the SES, what can you tell me? Send me an email. We'll talk about it tomorrow from 8:30. I hope you'll join us then.
1: When you need the facts,
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1: If it's relevant to you,
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1: Turn to
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0: ABC News, good morning. I'm Loretta Loberger. An Australian soldier has died and five others have been injured during a training exercise in the Northern Territory. Nadal Mustafa reports.
1: The Department of Defence says the incident occurred yesterday at the Mount Bundy Training Centre, southeast of Darwin. During the training exercise, an Australian soldier was killed and five others have been injured. Their conditions are